Program of Orthodoxy Live aired in November, so I kind of hit two anniversaries each year, both the number of years I've been in my parish and then, of course, the number of years I've been on air here at Ancient Faith Radio. Couple of other things just to note. This past week on Thursday, we celebrated the Feast of the Transfiguration, as we do every year. It's a fixed feast, and there's always a period of time after any great feast of the church that we, in a sense, continue in the feast. And that is exactly what is going on. We are just coming out of the feast. And so you may hear in the hymns and also in the dismissal prayer said by the priest that there's still a mentioning of the feast itself, which happens for several days after the feast. Coming up this Saturday, we'll commemorate another great feast of the church, the falling asleep of the Virgin Mary. And so anyway, thanks for tuning in tonight. Again, you're listening to Orthodoxy Live. It's August 9th, 2026, and we're streaming to you live here on Ancient Faith Radio. Looks like there's a number of you have already messaged us with questions, and I do have a couple leftover questions from last week that I wanted to get to. The first is a question on Daniel 2, and Kitty last week wrote in to ask, is specifically Daniel chapter 2 verses 33 and 35 about Rome? And here I'm assuming by referencing Rome, she means, you know, the Roman Catholic Church and perhaps even the papacy. I don't think that that's a fair or a correct way to look at Daniel 2. You know, primarily the theme in Daniel chapter 2 is, you know, God's sovereignty, you know, over, let's say, earthly kingdoms and human history, right? That's the way we think about that. And what we could say is that, you know, there's this comparison and contrast between, you know, sort of temporal kingdoms and the eternal kingdom, you know, wisdom of humans and wisdom of God. I don't think Daniel, when that book was written and those events occurred and that revelation happened, that what was in view there was the Roman Catholic Church, of course. I just, I don't think that fits. But thanks for the question. In addition, we also received a question about, and in some ways maybe these are related. Someone named Patrick wrote in to say, you know, I have an 8x10 print of the image of the Shroud of Turin as a portrait of Christ. I wanted to hang that next to my Pandokrator icon, but would that be inappropriate? A Pandokrator icon is an icon of Christ as the Almighty. And so for those of you who have not seen that icon before, you can go onto Google Images and you can type in icon of Pandokrator, P-A-N-T-O-K-R-A-T-O-R. That's just the phonetic way of saying the Greek Almighty, or you can look it up under Almighty. And this is typically the icon that is displayed inside an Orthodox church in the center dome, right, where the if you will, the north and south and the east-west transepts hit, right in the center there. Typically, that icon is displayed. You know, as far as you know, that question goes, it depends here. You know, are we displaying the Shroud of Turin or the icon as sort of artwork? If that's the case, I would say any display there would be inappropriate, right? These are not pieces of art in the way that many of us think of them today. These are sacred objects that we use within our prayer time and in a way to frame our prayer. These are not things that the church looked at as sort of not only, you know, artwork, but things that we would hang casually in our homes or hallways, you know, and such. But rather they were used and are still used in the church within the framework of a Christian life. So now as far as depicting, you know, or I shouldn't say depicting, hanging

0: religious artwork, like perhaps the Shroud of Turin next to an Orthodox icon, I don't think there's anything inherently inappropriate. You know, if one is using the Shroud of Turin as a way of directing themselves towards Christ, except to say that, you know, this is not traditionally done. So I don't know, you know, appropriate, inappropriate. I would just say that it's not typical and not found within the tradition of the church to hang those two pieces of artwork side by side, right? And that's why, you know, the artwork of the church is not up for personal taste or personal orientation or direction. In fact, the iconography of the church within the churches that even are here in America is really under the direction of the hierarchy, you know, and the bishops. They approve or disapprove of the iconography that is hung in a church or painted in a church and its placement. Now, when we go into our homes and we use them in our prayer corners, icons, there's a traditional way that those icons are hung. And you can go online to find images of that. But I would say, you know, basically within our home, we probably would hang a cross in the top center of the wall that forms our prayer corner. And then to the, you know, as you're looking at the cross, to the right of the cross, we would place the icon of Christ. And then to the left of the cross, the icon of the Virgin Mary. That is how we will see those icons depicted inside the church. Now, if we don't put a cross in the middle, we may hang right above that, you know, the icon of more spacious than the heavens, or perhaps maybe the Pantocrator icon. To the right of Christ would be the icon of St. John, and to the left of the Virgin would be an icon of, let's say, our patron saint or the patron saint of the parish that we attend. That would be typically how we would arrange, you know, in the most basic sense, you know, icons in our home and in our prayer corner. Appreciate the question about that, and I hope I've helped. So let's see here. Again, if you're listening to us here tonight, if you're streaming, you can type in your question in the chat box on YouTube, or you can call in at 1-855-237-2346. Okay, so Lisa, listening, I think, with us on YouTube, writes in, Adam and Jesus both referred to themselves as flesh and bone. Adam before the fall, Jesus after the resurrection, referring to his glorified flesh. Connections. Well, I mean, first of all, the idea of flesh and bone is, you know, a description of real humanity. You know, we use that today. It was used back in the day. You know, to be of flesh and bone means that one is material, you know, not immaterial like the angelic host. So, you know, I'm a human being. I have flesh and bones. Adam had the spirit of God breathed into him, which animated the material, and he himself is still human. He's flesh and bones, even though God breathed his life into him. And he remains a human being no matter what, right? At no point do we escape the reality that we are created and that we are human. The separation of the soul, of one's spirit, soul, from their body results in a corpse. The corpse is still flesh and bone, but it is not as God intended, right? And then at the general resurrection, the soul and the body are reunited, and one is a human being again. If you have just a body, you have a corpse. If you have just the spirit, or the soul, you have a spirit, right? And human beings are that unique combination of both. Now, Christ's incarnation is the same. We say that Christ had a human soul, right? He is a human being, but he is also God, and he united, as we say, Theanthropos, the God-man, a unique reality in the history of the universe, the second person of the Trinity took on flesh and became flesh and bones. And when he returned from the dead, there was, of course, the danger that someone would see Christ as a spirit, right? And he is in that post-resurrectional appearance, and the quotation flesh and bones, you know a spirit doesn't have flesh and bones as you see that I have. I'm recalling the biblical text there that mentions the resurrection. And so, you know, Christ now eternally is still in the flesh, right? And his ascension, you know, solidifies the reality that a human body goes to be enthroned in the heavens, right? God enthroned has a human body. And so, you know, the church constantly reflects on this mystery, and even would say display it in its art. For example, that's why we have icons, because of the incarnation. It's why if you see one of the great chandeliers, it's known as a polyhelios, many mercies. If you see one of those chandeliers in the center of a church, at the bottom of the chandelier is the hand of Christ extending his blessing. You know, because there is a body in heaven, right? And so, you know, is there a connection? Yeah, because Christ is the new Adam. You know, he came to restore the fallen Adam. He came to redirect the fallen Adam to its rightful place. And he, Christ, has connected himself to the human race. Just as we are human and are flesh and bones, so is Christ. So there is that deep connection there, right? So thanks, Lisa, for that question. The question that Lisa's asking goes on. It is said that flesh and blood cannot enter into the kingdom of heaven. So in the Eucharist, I've heard it said that it's not the pre-cross Jesus body and blood, but his glorified body and blood. But how can this be if his glorified human body is flesh and bone and not flesh and blood? I'm confused, but trying to understand. Yeah, I think you've got yourself wrapped around the axle there. Look, Christ, who is fully human and fully God, has entered the kingdom. And he has opened up a pathway for all of humanity to enter into the kingdom, right? So we need not concern ourselves that, you know, a human being cannot enter into the kingdom. No, a human being can and has in Christ. And, you know, he has trampled down death by death and bestowed life to those in the tombs. And all the dead shall be raised in Christ, those who are righteous into the eternal kingdom, and those who are not righteous into eternal separation, right? And the kingdom is populated by human beings, right? We enter into the kingdom. Now, when you're referring to the Eucharist is understood as the body and the blood of Christ. And you're correct in noting that in receiving the Eucharist, it is not that we are receiving the dead Christ, right? The one who died upon the cross, but we are receiving his resurrected body and blood. Now, okay, he celebrated that Eucharist with his disciples prior to his crucifixion, right? That's clear in the Synoptic Gospels. There is no accounting of the mystical supper, often labeled in the West as the Last Supper. We don't use that term in the Orthodox Church because it's not the Last Supper that we have with the Lord. That supper continues, as the Lord indicated in the Gospel of Luke, you know, how he had longed to eat this supper with his disciples and how he would not eat it anew until he ate it with them in his Father's kingdom. So, yes, he celebrated the Eucharist prior to his crucifixion and shared his body and blood in the chalice and in the bread with his disciples. And then after the resurrection, he shares that Eucharist with them again. Most notably, we see that in Luke chapter 24. And the clear understanding that the resurrected Lord is known to us in the Eucharist, right, that comes from that passage, and certainly accompanied the understanding of the apostles and the apostolic church all the way from the time of the apostles to this day, right? When we receive the Eucharist, we receive the risen Lord, right, the glorified Lord. But as your previous question indicated, it is still the Lord who rose from the dead and is flesh and bone, right? The reality that Christ is glorified and resurrected does not discount or disconnect Christ from the reality of still being human, right? Except now, in the resurrected state, the body doesn't see corruption, right? And it's in its rightful place, okay? I hope I'm helping. Hard to know exactly the direction that you're taking this, Lisa, because of the fact that I'm reading this in a text. Finally, you say, I always thought when Jesus said he would not leave us and would never leave us, he meant that he would send the Holy Spirit to be in us and with us. That's true. Yes, he does indeed send the Comforter, the Paraclete, right? So can you explain how Jesus is imparted to us in the Eucharist? What and how is this different in purpose of what the Spirit of God dwelling in us does? Thank you. Well, it's participation in the Christ, in the risen Christ, literally, as detailed in John 6. So what I would say to you is to understand what it means is to read John 6. And clearly in John chapter 6, we see that the eating of his flesh and the drinking of his blood brings to us immortality, right? He who eats my flesh and drinks my blood abides in me, right? That's something that's important there. And I in him, and I will raise him up on the last day. So that is why the early church famously called it the medicine of immortality, right? And so... yeah, thanks for those questions. All right, let's take a short break, under a minute, and we'll come right back with a phone call.
1: 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In the meantime, lines are open at 1-855-AF-RADIO. 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
1: 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Here once again is Father Evan.
0: Well, welcome back to the program. You're listening to Orthodoxy Live. Thanks for joining us this evening. If you'd like to speak with me, you can dial in at 1-855-AF-RADIO. That's 1-855-237-2346. All right, we're going to go out to the phones and take a call from Jeannie. Jeannie, welcome to the program.
2: Thank you, Father.
0: Where are you calling from, Jeannie?
2: Well, I'm from the Annunciation Cathedral in Baltimore, Maryland.
0: Oh, no way. Okay, so your former parish priest, Father Constantine Morales, is now the Metropolitan here. Metropolitan.
2: Correct.
0: Constantine. Oh, okay.
2: Yes.
0: So, yes. Were you a parishioner of his?
2: Yes, for many, many years. We saw him grow up in our community from a little boy.
0: Ah, no way. So you knew him as a boy, then as a teenager, college student, yes. seminarian, and eventually as a parish priest, and now
2: correct.
0: Metropolitan. Jeannie, what's your last name? If I get a chance to tell him that you called, I'll share that with him.
2: Sakalos.
0: Sakalos, okay.
2: Yes.
0: S-A-K-A-L-O-S?
2: T-S-A-K-A-L-O-S.
0: Sakalos, Jeannie Sakalos.
2: Yes.
0: I'll remember
2: yes.
0: that.
2: Mm-hmm.
0: Well, it's great to have you on the program. Thanks for calling.
2: Thank you.
0: Yeah, what's on your mind?
2: Well, I've been studying the book of Job.
0: Ah, yes.
2: And I have a question in chapter 2 from where it begins. And I'll give you the background before my question. First of all, it says that the angels of God came to present themselves before the Lord, and the devil also came mm-hmm. among them to present himself before the Lord. So there was a dialogue between the mm-hmm. Lord and the devil, and the Lord asks the devil, where have you come from? And he says, I'm walking around under heaven and going about all the earth. And then the Lord said to the devil, have you considered my servant Job, since mm-hmm. there is none like him on the earth, an innocent, true, blameless, and God-fearing man, mm-hmm. And who abstains from every evil thing? I was just wondering, being the Lord has considered Job blameless and righteous, mm-hmm. why would he offer Job to the devil? And, well, we know what, to the extent of what the devil did, yes.
0: Yeah, but, yeah.
2: So that was one question. Why did the Lord offer him, or did the Lord know that the devil looked at Job anyway? The other thing is the angels of God came to present themselves, mm-hmm. but also the devil came among mm-hmm. them. I'm mm-hmm. imagining the angels are good angels.
0: And yeah, so, yeah.
2: Anyway, that's it.
0: The latter question's the easier one. So as we understand, Satan was an archangel, Lucifer. Mm-hmm. And so he is now a fallen angel, which we call a demon,
2: mm-hmm.
0: right? So,
2: right.
0: you know, he presents himself amongst those righteous angels, right? Still those in obedience to God, right? So that's an easier question to answer. But when it comes to this particular question with Job, you know, to be honest with you, Job chapter 2 causes all sorts of consternation for Christians through the centuries. You know, it is a difficult passage to move through and to understand, right? And really at work here is trying to understand basically the sort of the mystery of divine providence, right?
2: Mm-hmm.
0: Because as you look at this, you think, oh my, it looks like God's allowing Satan to manipulate him into harming Job, doesn't it?
2: Mm-hmm.
0: Right? Yeah. And the interpretation that the church takes is different, right? We say, in a sense, you know, God does not, quote unquote, offer Job to Satan in the sense of abandoning him, like here he is, do what you want with him. But rather it's to establish that Satan has no independent authority over Job. That's how the church reads this. You know, in both the first chapter of Job and the second chapter of Job, Satan can't do whatever he wants. He has to remain within the limits established by God. And, you know, that's an important distinction, because we can say that, you know, evil even in the world cannot run amok, right? It can clearly be hemmed in by God, and it is, you know. So, you know, in a sense, what we would say is that the fathers of the church understand the episode with Job within this larger picture of how we describe and understand God's providence. Okay? So we would say, in a sense, Satan, while he acts maliciously, right, towards Job, he does not operate outside God's sovereignty, his power. And then, you know, we go on to say that the suffering that Job then endures is not God's doing, but Satan's, right? Satan is the one who brings suffering and all the evils that befall Job, right? And the permitting of God of Satan by God, you know, it's hard for us to understand, and it certainly is not something that even Satan comes to understand, right? Satan doesn't understand. Just like later we'll see when Satan believes that he understands who this man is upon the cross, right? And he inflicts this horrific death upon him. And yet the tide gets turned on him. He doesn't understand what's going on, right? Now, one of the things that, of course, we want to guard ourselves against is that at no point do we think that, okay, on the one hand, God's thought so lovingly and beautifully about his servant Job, and then once, you know, Satan kind of comes and asks him, he sort of changes his disposition and decides, well, okay, now I have no feeling for my servant Job, right? You know, it says, if I remember correctly, that in the passage, although you moved against him, you know, moved me against him to destroy him without cause, Job's sin is not inflicted, you know, Job's life is not destroyed because of God's action, because of Satan's, right? And so let's see if we can kind of, you know, round this out a little bit for you. Mm-hmm. You know, ultimately, Satan doesn't understand the purpose of human beings. Okay?
2: Right.
0: Mm-hmm. And Satan believes the only reason that Job would ever love you, God, is because you've blessed him. Right? You mm-hmm. following me?
2: Yes.
0: And so his argument is, look, if you remove the blessings, Job's going to curse you. Okay? And so then we could ask the question, can a human being love God simply because God is God? And what Satan or what evil answers is no. And God's confidence in Job is yes. Like, okay, let's try it out. Let's see if you take away everything that is good, will Job cease to love me? And so if you then look at Orthodox asceticism, do you know the phrase? Mm-hmm. You know, which is sort of, you know, for those who aren't familiar, it's things like, well, we fast, you know, we do away with those material comforts, right? We may even sleep less so we can pray more. We may even give away food and money and go hungry and without so the poor have something, right? And that Orthodox asceticism is based in this idea in the book of Job. If you strip away all of the comforts that a human being has, he will still, or she will still love God, because our love for God is not based in what he gives us. And this is a direction that Western Christianity eventually moves to. It moves to the idea that, look, if you love God and God loves you, he's going to give you stuff. You know about that? Have you heard about this kind of Christian idea? Right? He's kind of like, mm-hmm. you know, the eternal Santa Claus, you know, God. That's how we view him. Now, a couple of other things. Certainly we would say that in all of Job's suffering, God takes no delight, right? We don't teach that suffering in itself is good, right? And God, in a sense, also does not need Job to suffer in order to discover whether or not Job will be faithful. God already knows Job. Rather, the trial reveals something to evil, right? In a sense that, no, Job's faithfulness is going to become manifest and you'll see it. And your accusation against humanity that they only love me because I give them good things is false. I'm gonna jump forward way into the New Testament. You know, when Christ is dealing with the Pharisees and the Sadducees, these were the Jewish leaders in Israel at the time who opposed Christ vehemently, along with the scribes and the lawyers, right? And basically, they had the perspective that if you love God and God loves you, then God's going to give you material gain. He's going to lengthen your days upon the earth, and he's going to give you offspring. That's what they thought, right? And Christ encounters that false belief, and he upends it. And he constantly demonstrates, you know, in those that he ministers to and those that follow him, that their reliance upon material gain, upon blessings, does not lead to them loving God, but rather their love for God is prior to, and if you will, decoupled from the idea of material blessing, right? Now, in the end of the story, you know, we read about Job's transformation, right? Mm-hmm. And really what, you know, the church ends up saying about Job is Job isn't great because he suffered. He's great because he's transformed in his suffering without turning against God. And, you know, this is a book for all of us. In the sense of, you know, are you and I going to suffer in this life? Yeah, I don't know anybody who doesn't. Some people's sufferings are greater than others, that's for sure. But are we going to suffer? And in suffering, what do we do with that? Do we allow it to transform us? And in allowing it to transform us, does our love for God grow? Right? St. Paul seems to sort of go down this track in Hebrews when he talks about, you know, all the saints before us who endured so much, right? And remained faithful to God, you know, despite it all. And this became the substance of their hope. That's the opening of Hebrews 11, right? The substance of our hope is our faithfulness to God, is our endurance and love and obedience to God, right? And that's true in a relationship, isn't it? Even in this mm-hmm. life, right? With your spouse, with your children, with your relatives, right? Yeah, when you endure in love, even when things are difficult, that becomes the substance of hope. That becomes the substance of transformation. The last thing that we could say is that eventually we have, you know, a new Job, Christ, who enters his suffering willingly. And now this becomes the new model for Christians, right? Even for those Christians, you know, who don't suffer involuntarily, you know, like cancer or hunger, you know, or poverty, right? Let's say none of those things occur to a Christian. Let's say they're healthy, they have money, you know, security. They enter into suffering voluntarily, just as Christ did. And they identify with those who are suffering and sick. You know, that's the Christian way to have compassion, right? And to see in the suffering servant Christ and to embrace that and to move toward it. Whew, that's a lot. I didn't have a lot of time. You know, I mean, you're probably going to have to go back and listen to this over again, Jeannie, but... You know, Job 2 is one of those passages that probably deserves its own show.
2: yes, but I think you helped enlighten me to understand that. So
3: I hope so.
2: Thank you very much. I think one thing that I got out of it was that, of course, the Lord knows each of us, and so he knew Job well enough to know that he would have him as the example to Satan, knowing that through his sufferings and tribulations that he would come and grow even more spiritual than what he had been from the very beginning.
0: Very key point, you know, and so, Jeannie, you've got it. Yeah, I mean, I think one thing, too, to note is that, you know, we continually call suffering, in the phrase of the church, the mystery of suffering, the mystery of the cross. You know, why did Christ have to suffer and die? It's a mystery to us. Like, we don't really understand that. And even in Job's suffering, there's a mystery there that we can't fully explain. Yet, as you said, God knew Job well enough to know that even the loss of all that he had wouldn't erase his love for God, nor would it lead him away, right?
2: Perfect.
0: You were going to say one more thing?
2: No, that was, I agree with that. Yes, I saw that through what you were saying.
0: Wonderful.
2: And when he calls us, he equips us. And I think even though there were dark times of silence that Job didn't see God, or he wasn't present in his life during his trials, I think Job had glimpses of it here and there, and then finally came to the point towards the end of the suffering that God was with him all the time.
0: Yeah, the end is, you know, the answer that Job gets is to really converse with God. That's his answer, right? To be in that relationship. You know, and that's what that book is showing us, that, you know, to endure and to the point of meeting God is going to be the answer, you know. Anyway, Jeannie, thanks.
2: Well, there was just one last thing that he ends up, and he says, Job says, I have heard of you by the hearing of the ear, but now my eyes see you.
0: Totally different thing.
2: Yeah, for sure. Thank you so much.
0: My pleasure.
2: Thank you. I appreciate it.
0: Good night.
2: Good night.
0: All right. Let's take another short break, and then we'll come right back out to the phones. We'll be right back.
1: 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We'll be back in a moment. 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
1: 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Here once again is Father Evan.
0: All right. Well, welcome back to the program, and let's go back out to the phones and take a call, I think, from Jonathan. Jonathan, welcome to the program.
5: Hi, Father. Father bless.
0: The Lord bless you. Hi, Jonathan. Where are you calling from?
5: Well, I'm actually calling from South Dakota, but I was at liturgy this morning at St. Spiridon, worshiping with
0: Jonathan.
5: Your community.
0: Yeah. That's right. You came out for a trip up to the mountains, right? Where did you end up going?
5: Rocky Mountain National Park for 5 days. It was wonderful.
0: My daughter 2 summers ago was a backcountry guide up in the park. And so she's kind of gone all over the park. Do you remember where exactly you went?
5: I can't tell you exactly. I know we started at Bear Lake, and we worked our way around about 40 miles and ended up at Bear Lake again. It was fantastic. Exactly what I needed during the intermission fast.
0: Oh, that's wonderful. Well, as you were doing that, my two oldest were doing a four-day trip through the Maroon Bells, which is on the western part of the state outside of Aspen, which is a permitted hike. You have to sort of do a lottery to get onto that trail. But they just are on their way, actually driving home now. So I'm excited to see the photos they took in that backcountry. So a great trip. And then you were with us this morning, Jonathan. How was your time with us?
5: Oh, it was wonderful. A lot of people were very friendly after the service, but the whole service was very smooth. The choirs and the chanters, it just brought everything to life. It was very lively. Yeah, I really needed it.
0: I'm glad you were with us. And we met years ago, I guess, right?
5: You met my parents. They picked you up for a retreat that you were speaking at, and I wasn't able to make it. But that's how I got introduced to Ancient Faith Radio.
0: Okay. So that, what year was that when I came? It was a while ago. It was pre-COVID, I want to say.
5: I think 2019 in the fall. I was in my senior year of college.
0: 2019. So it was right before COVID struck.
5: Mm-hmm.
0: Yeah. So that was 6 years ago, 7 years ago.
5: Yeah.
0: Almost.
5: And my parents made sure to tell me that if I saw you, to just give you their love and appreciation. And my two sisters, the older one that you met that weekend, she's married now as well. So they all said to say hi to Father Evan.
0: Well, hello back to them. Thanks so much for sharing those greetings. What's on your mind, Jonathan?
5: Well, just a quick comment and then a question. Uh-huh. I don't want to take up too much of your time in case someone else has a question. But I really appreciate your 55 Maxims of Father Thomas Hopko lecture you've given. I've listened to that a number of times, and it's just been a really great catalyst to give me better language to talk about and live out my faith. So I just wanted to make sure I said that right off the bat.
0: Thank
5: I know
0: you.
5: Many people probably share that. But my question is not too complicated of one, but I think it's got some depth. So I grew up in the church with very, very faithful parents. Going to liturgy, understanding the importance of confession and repentance, and specifically with repentance, this actually ties in a little to your homily that you gave this morning, but how we can like look at ourselves really honestly and try to change our behavior, bring it to God. God will forgive us because he will always stretch out his forgiveness to those who truly are trying to repent. But what advice would you give to someone who's working on learning how to forgive themselves, especially when it comes to past relationships and re-entering back into those relationships or back into a workplace where there's been struggles? What advice would you give to someone who's thinking about that?
0: It's a great question, Jonathan, and appreciate the context you gave it. For those who weren't with us in liturgy this morning, what Jonathan's referring to is my short homily on the 50th Psalm, which is the numbering the church gives David's great Psalm of repentance, but often known in many people's Bibles as Psalm 51. And Jonathan, if it's okay, as I sort of respond to what you've asked, I want to give some context to, you know, that Psalm's meaning in our lives and how I think it still applies somewhat to the question you asked. So, you know, David's in a predicament, isn't he? He has his sins sort of put in front of him by the prophet Nathan. You know, he is going along thinking he's deceived everyone and God. And then the prophet Nathan shows up and points out, you know, his adultery, his deception, and his premeditated murder. And David's response is to write this psalm, right? Which then becomes an anthem for all of us, right? And we make it our own by its use within not only pretty much all the services of the church, but then in our own prayer, right? And I just drew out three points. I said the first thing that we do when faced with our brokenness, and this applies to what you've asked, you know, how do I go about forgiving myself, is to move the focus away from ourselves and to move it onto God's love and mercy. Very early in my Christian walk, I had become fixated on a series of sins that I had committed that had really derailed me. And as a result, I couldn't see how you know, I could ever forgive myself. You know, in the sense I intellectually, you know, could say, well, I see that, you know, God says, you know, as far as the east from the west, so I'll remove my, you know, your sin from you. And, you know, and I knew the parable, the prodigal, and, you know, I was aware of the 50th Psalm and this idea of God's unmerited love and, you know, unfathomable mercy, right? But I was still fixated on the fact that, you know, I did these things. And while, you know, it may be theologically true that God can forgive, I can't forgive. I should have known better. You know, I was brought up in a Christian home. I was taken to church. I had the good things of the Lord put before me. You know, I had the sacraments, and yet I committed these horrendous sins. How could I ever forgive myself? And I stayed in that space for a long time, for a very long time. And really, I stayed in that space, you know, all the way up to, you know, the months before my ordination, which is a long time to stay in that space, given the fact that I had, you know, attended seminary. I mean, went years without receiving the Eucharist, things like that. And my father confessor at the time, pointed out that my inability to forgive myself was not based in, humility, but was actually based in pride. I was focused on me and what I knew and what I thought and how I was raised. You know, it was all self-referencing. And he said, you know, that kind of pride, spiritual pride, cuts us off from God's mercy and love because it makes us sovereign and removes God's sovereignty. It makes us higher than God. It's, you know, like a child that you say to, you know, I love you. And they say, no, you don't. You can't. I'm not lovable. Well, that parent's love can't penetrate, right? Because that child in its pride, right, in its self-sufficiency, in its self-orientation, has turned itself inward on itself. And so, you know, my father confessor said, you have to begin to focus first on God and his love and mercy and not on you and your sin and what you did and what you knew, right? So that was helpful for me. And in order to do that, the second thing I mentioned in the homily is that you have to have humility. You know, there was a small phrase in my homily where I said, in our humility, we may not even want to focus on the sins that we've committed. I did mention certainly that we don't mention our righteousness before God. That would be silly, but also our sin. And in some sense, you know, we expel it, we confess it, we say it, but we don't focus on it because he's not focused on it. And humility results in a state of utter need. You know, we're not even going to hold up our sin as something that's weighty in our life, right? That even that identity in humility, we will discard. Right? Pride is its own identity. Like, I've done this, I'm this, I have these deeds, right? That's a false identity, but so is sin. Sin's its own identity, right? It has its own weight. It has its own form within our soul, within our life. And in humility, we discard both. We become completely reliant on God. In some sense, the sinner isn't reliant upon God, he's reliant upon his sin. you know, his drinking, his lust, his fornication, his whatever, right? That's the identity. That's his substance. And his pride keeps him in it. The proudful person, you know, in their so-called deeds, the humble person on neither. They're reliant totally on God, right? And they allow space for God and for others, right? They don't fill up that space with their sin, and they don't fill it up with their pride. The third thing I mentioned is that, you know, none of this is just mere human effort and self-improvement. David says it clearly, create in me a clean heart and renew a steadfast spirit within me. He knows, as I mentioned in the homily, you know, that word create, going back to Genesis, that this is something only God can do. And so, you know, for someone who's seeking to forgive themselves, they have to beseech God to do something in them that they know they can't do themselves. Create in me this clean heart. Renew this steadfast spirit within me, right? It's not something that, you know, you or I can do on our own, you know. So Jonathan, we often become functional atheists. You know, we say we believe in God, but we really are going about our lives as if we kind of arrange all things. You know, we listen to certain podcasts and read certain books, and we kind of construct, like, you know, a child does its Lego land, you know, this sort of spiritual world we live in. And David doesn't do that. He recognizes, I can't do this. I need you to do it. I'm going to pause for a second and just stop and say, okay, did anything in there stand out to you? Anything seem helpful?
5: Yeah, the orientation of kind of not even holding up your sin to God, but just mm-hmm. allowing God's mercy to wash over. That's a wonderful way of thinking about it. And I did like the C.S. I think it's C.S. Lewis you were quoting with functional atheist. I've heard him say that somewhere. Just kind of constructing our own little world and knowing God's somewhere in there, but we're the ones mm-hmm. pulling the pieces. Yeah. And that's kind of what it can feel like, I guess, with my sin or my things or that yep. person's problem or that person's thing. And instead of allowing God to just be the center of it all.
0: Yeah. Well, and the thing is, you know, I was so wrapped up in my sin. I tell the story about, you know, having a priest fall asleep on me when I was giving a confession. You know, I just was so into my sin. I just had long, long lists of them droning on and on. And, you know, that priest, when I tugged on his robe and awoke him, you know, was, you know, startled and sheepish about the fact that he'd fallen asleep on me. And I was upset. And I told him as much. And he said, well, listen, you know, I can see that your sin's really important to you. And, you know, I'm waiting for you to finish so we can actually talk about who you're going to become. You know, that's of much more interest to God and the church than where you've been. It's really one of the only places, it is the only place, not one of the only places, it is the only place where who someone was is of no importance and they can become someone new. And the church doesn't hold them underwater, you know, and hold them accountable in that sense. It's not saying that the church is naive or, you know, isn't operating with some wisdom and discernment. That's not what I'm saying. But I'm saying if people really want to be born anew, the church allows it. It allows it. It promotes it. It encourages it. It fosters it. And even for the Christian who's fallen again and again, right? The whole liturgical cycle is set up, if we go through it, you know, when we go through Pascha and come to Good Friday and the service, it's like we die outside and we're sprinkled with water, kissing the gospel under the tomb of Christ, into the church and born again. And we start new, right? That there's a cycle. The last thing I was going to say, you know, in learning to forgive ourselves is obedience. And, you know, obedience is a dirty word in our new world. But it isn't a dirty word in the church. It's a lovely word. You know, in obedience, there's freedom. See, we reversed it. We think obedience is slavery. No. You know, absolute freedom to do whatever I want, whenever I want it, is slavery. Obedience is freedom. You know, try to have a marriage, try to parent, try to do anything without obedience. It's a disaster, right? But when there's obedience, then true freedom comes. And, you know, when we think about, this is maybe tangential, but it's related. When we think about having faith, it's really a bad phrase. You know, having faith, what does that mean? Having, you know, the belief that this is right and that is wrong. You know, that God exists. That's to have faith, that Jesus died and rose from the dead. That's faith. No. Faithfulness, right? Faithfulness is what leads us towards relationship. You know, believing that my wife exists doesn't get me anywhere. I know she exists. She knows that I exist. So what? I know she's female. I'm male. Like, I can know a lot of facts about her. But living in relationship, being faithful to her, changes everything. Changes everything. So for someone stuck in the regret and the bitterness and the gall of their past, turning towards faithfulness and saying, I'm going to live faithfully before God. I'm not going to live perfectly. We're never asked to do that. We're asked to live faithfully. When I fall, I'm going to get up, right? When I run into a virtue that I'm failing in executing, I'm going to try, right? When called upon to be merciful, I'm going to work at that, you know? So that's faithfulness. And God rejoices in our offering of faithfulness, right? That's how relationships are formed, just like with my wife, you know? Not in mere knowledge, but faithfulness. So I hope that helps too.
5: Yeah, that does. Thank you, Father. I hope to come out to Colorado again sometime. I do have to say I'm so a little too jealous of your views that you all have out there. The Midwest is, I wouldn't say it's boring, but it is flat.
0: Yeah, I remember moving out to the East Coast, and they do have some, you know, what they call mountains out there. And I remember the first time my college roommate, who was from Killington, said, hey, let's go skiing. And I went and got on the chairlift and, you know, went up, you know, 500 feet and got off. And I thought, oh, this is the first lift. Like, then there's going to be another, right? And I said, is there another chair? He said, no, it's the top of the mountain. And I was like, that's weird. doesn't feel like a mountain. It feels like a hill. But yeah, we're pretty fortunate with the beautiful Rockies all around us and the views we have. But anyway, God bless you, Jonathan. Safe trip. Tell everybody hello back home, okay?
5: Thank you, Father.
0: Good night. Okay, bye-bye. Good night. Well, with that, we've kind of come to the end of our show. We've gone a little bit over tonight, but I think that last question by Jonathan was important to spend a little time with. Thanks so much for tuning in tonight to Orthodoxy Live for Ancient Faith Radio and all of us here. Thank you for listening. God bless and good night.

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0: Healing the unresolved, putting the past in the past. Father Joshua McCool guides those who have suffered painful experiences.

pace and the spirit of our healing work, and even setting the pace and spirit of our ascetical life. And so today we're going to start with some lessons on this, rather than begin the new year with questions, which hopefully we'll get back to next Friday. So what we want to start with, a reminder that our healing work doesn't need to be perfect, and it doesn't always look pretty. There will be gaffes, mistakes, temporary regression, and periods of struggle. But this is all part of it. This is normal. And when we have those moments of setbacks and struggles and mishaps, it doesn't mean we are headed in the wrong direction or that any part of our previous work was in vain. And so how we respond to ourselves during these discouraging times is absolutely critical. So we want to make sure we are not trying to heal and resolve perfectly, right? There is no perfect way to do the healing work. We are who we are. And as long as we are in process and in the process of working on ourselves, then that is success. And really, what more would God ask of us? And so we might not realize it, but it actually takes humility to embrace that truth, to accept ourselves with all of our unique yet universal struggles. Pride and ego will tell us, we should do better. You're not doing this right. See, you'll never get it. What's wrong with me? But the following is very important. Humility gives us clarity of mind and permission to accept ourselves. Faith gives us the motivation to work on ourselves. And the love of God gives us permission to take it easy on ourselves. You know, as we work on ourselves, as we carry our cross, as we do the healing work, that is essential. And again, I'll repeat it again. Humility gives us clarity of mind and permission to accept ourselves. Faith gives us the motivation to work on ourselves, and the love of God gives us permission to take it easy on ourselves. The love of God makes self-compassion very orthodox. You know, we all know the less pressure we put on ourselves, the better we perform, even spiritually. Now, certainly sometimes, no doubt somebody will be listening and say, oh, no, Father, the more pressure that's on me, the better I am. That can be true in the short term, but typically when we live like that over the long run, in the long term, we usually suffer more, and eventually our performance will deteriorate. So that's very important to keep in mind, okay? And so, so when we're putting less pressure on ourselves, we become more our more authentic self, who God made us to be, not who we think others want us to be. Okay, that's very important. So we ought not to get distressed or despondent during times of struggle, or if we are not functioning optimally, if you will. Okay, and so the goal, and this is very important also, we observe our struggles with curiosity. We engage them with gentleness, and we investigate them with empathy, and we address them with patience and understanding. And again, if you don't mind, I'll repeat that once more. We observe our struggles with curiosity. We engage them with gentleness. We investigate them with empathy, and we address them with patience and understanding. Always remember also, when doing the healing work and working on ourselves, you know, this is our ascetical life, that when looking into ourselves with our mind's eye, that sometimes we have to reduce and dial back the magnification, because we can get a distorted perception of our life if we focus too long on too small an aspect of our life or struggle. It can make our life feel worse than it is, and it can make us believe we are worse than we are. So when we reduce the magnification of our mind's eye,

0: into ourselves. You know, when we zoom out, you know, imagine using one of the, you know, the magnifying glass. So when we reduce the magnification of our mind's eye into ourselves, and we zoom out, it allows a wider view and lets in other data. A microscope, that's the word I was looking for, a microscope. So, like, areas of our life that are good and well, where we have done well. Okay, so when we use our mind's eye to look into ourselves, it's like we're using a microscope looking into our soul. And you know, when we put the slides in, if you zoom too close, it gets blurry, right? And even if you have a clear view, you're missing out on the rest of the slide. And sometimes to get the better perspective, you know, we have to zoom back out, right? And so likewise, when we're doing the healing work, sometimes we zoom in too much on the negative stuff, and we have to zoom back out so we can see the larger picture and the positive things, right? Like the areas of our life that are good, well, and where we have done well. And this provides balance, right? That's why this is so important, because it provides balance. You know, we all have relative strengths and we all have relative weaknesses. And we have to keep a balanced awareness of both. If we focus on one or the other too much, we will become imbalanced, right? And so, for example, if we focus on the negative too much or what we're doing wrong, we might become prone to depression, despondency, or prolonged periods of discouragement. So we zoom in with our mind's eye to our faults, struggles, but we take a break and zoom back out and see what is right, what we do right, to stay grounded and balanced. But we just can't stay zoomed in on the negative too long. And I think this is something that many of us might miss. And really, this is essential, okay, what we just said. And so, you know, we do tend to only focus on what we do wrong, you know, and then, you know, that, and when we do that, when we're only focused on, you know, what we're doing wrong, what's missing for too long, we suddenly become blind to all the blessings in our life. And then we wonder why gratitude is so hard to come by, because we're kind of living with that tunnel vision, right? And of course, we do this for different reasons. You know, maybe it's because, you know, the focusing on the negative fits our schemas and our beliefs and perceptions of ourselves. You know, we tend to pay more attention to data that supports our negative beliefs about ourselves, you know? Or maybe it's because as Orthodox Christians, we believe this is what we are supposed to do, to be hard on ourselves, to focus on our sins and faults only. You know, but the reality is, if we do that, we will not grow, we will stagnate spiritually, plateau spiritually, and we risk becoming depressed. It doesn't work in the long run. And so also, likewise though, if we only focus on the positive always and deny the negative, then we might not grow and also become complacent. Right? So we need both, always balancing ourselves. But it's very important that we, when we do work on the negative and what's missing, you know, that we make excursions or forays, if you will, into what we do wrong, making sure we don't spend too much time there, you know, back out and do excursions and forays into what we do right. We need to find that strike, that perfect balance, if you will, in the healing work, and not just in the healing work, but in our broader spiritual life as well. You know, and sometimes it helps to write out the positives and the negatives in two columns. You know, what is it that I need to work on in one column, and then the other column, what is it I've done right? You know, what are some of my accomplishments or things that I've done right? And very often we will see that this exercise contradicts our emotional state, that it's like, wow, I, you know, the negative things are maybe two or three, but the positive things are like 10. And you would think that based how I relate with myself and how I feel daily, that it's the opposite, you see? So sometimes for many people, that can be a very helpful exercise to do. And it, you know, can lead to thoughts as, wow, maybe I'm not as bad as I think. Now, somebody might hear that and say, oh, you know, that's dangerous spiritually to think that. But for those who have suffered, for those who have been through trauma, and for those who are doing the healing work, It's very unlikely that thoughts such as that are going to lead to pride. We need those that balance to bring us up on the same level as the rest of humanity, right? And so it's okay to have that thought, you know, maybe I have done something. I have done some things right. And, you know, this gives us greater motivation and hope to what we can become, right? Rather than spinning out and just stagnating on what I've been. So to summarize the main points of this brief podcast today to kind of set us off for the new year 2025, remember the healing work does not need to be perfect. We just need to be in the process. And as far as we get by the time we leave this world, then that's good enough. As long as we've made the honest effort, maybe that's as good as it gets. We just have to be in process. Also, when using our mind's eye to look within ourselves and perceive ourselves, we need to reduce the magnification and zoom out so we don't spend too much time focusing on the negative or what's wrong, and to zoom out and allow ourselves to see what is right so we take in all the data of our life and we stay balanced, right? And also finally, before concluding, I want to read some of those quotes again because I think these are very good themes for us to guide on in our healing work in 2025. And so the first quote again in closing, humility gives us clarity of mind and permission to accept ourselves. Faith gives us the motivation to work on ourselves. And the love of God gives us permission to take it easy on ourselves. Okay? And then finally, that last quote is, observe struggles with curiosity. Engage them with gentleness. Investigate them with empathy and address them with patience and understanding. All right. So I hope this was helpful for everyone out there today. And hopefully, you know, next week, next Friday, we'll get back on track with some questions. And if anyone out there has any questions, please feel free to send them in and have a blessed week.
1: 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Father Joshua is the Dean of St. George Cathedral in Pittsburgh, Pennsylvania, and a licensed counselor. If you have a question or comment for his program, please reach out to him at askfatherjoshua@ancientfaith.com. That is askfrjoshua@ancientfaith.com. 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
2: Come and study the Holy Scriptures with us as Father Stephen DeYoung teaches verse by verse on the podcast, The Whole Counsel of God. Father Stephen holds a PhD in Biblical Studies and is an Orthodox priest serving at Archangel Gabriel Orthodox Church in Lafayette, Louisiana.
3: Okay, we'll go ahead and get started. When we get started here in just a moment, we're going to be picking up at the beginning of Leviticus chapter 26. So we are, obviously, if you've turned one page of the Orthodox Study Bible and looked, we're right at the end of the book of Leviticus, getting ready to go into the book of Numbers. If you're listening to this recording at some time in the future, like all the way in the year 2000, then there will not be any break between this and the next Bible study. But for those of us here in this ancient time and place, we are about to have a two-month break. So we're going to be finishing up these last couple of chapters. I'm not going to do a ton of recap because we stopped at another good break point. It's almost like I planned it. I'm not saying I planned it. I'm just saying it's almost like I did. And so last time we talked about the festal cycle, the Sabbath years, the Jubilee year, and now there's sort of a shift in the text. This is another place where the chapter break was put in a pretty logical place when they added it many centuries later, because there's a change of topic. And really, the things we're going to get here in these last couple chapters of Leviticus are sort of summary of things we've already read. There's not going to be a ton of new stuff. There's going to be summary, application, some dire warnings, and then Leviticus will be done. And when we reconvene, we'll be picking up in the book of Numbers. So unless anybody has any leftover comments, questions, or reminiscences about Dick Van Dyke, we'll go ahead and pick up at the beginning of Leviticus chapter 26, verse 1. Sorry if I just triggered any British people who might be listening to this recording. And as was already pointed out here in person, we have a very interesting translation here right off the bat. Now, you shall not make handcrafted objects for yourselves. Now, that isn't the end of a sentence, to be fair, but yes, that is strange. But then it continues. Neither a carved image nor a pillar shall you rear up for yourselves, nor shall you set up a distinctive stone in your land to worship it. For I am the Lord your God. You shall keep my Sabbaths and reverence my holy things. I am the Lord. So, yeah, a distinctive stone, an indistinct stone you can set up and you can worship. Here's what's going on underneath that. Okay. So there are three objects used in pagan worship that this is referring to. Okay. And all of those are being lumped together here in the translation for whatever reason, not as items used in pagan worship, but as handcrafted objects. Okay, so the one, the carved image, that's pretty obvious. We're talking about idols, right? It could be carved out of wood, carved out of stone, carved out of whatever, right? So you don't make idols. Idols worked in pagan worship by serving as the body for a god or a spirit, right? The idea being that that was a way to localize the presence of that spirit, that god, that spiritual being in a particular place so that you could do rituals veering from religion to magic. Right, related to it and interact with it. Okay, so we're not going to do that. The second thing is how it says set up a pillar. Okay, so what that is referring to is actually sometimes translated pole. It's referring to sometimes the King James had the circumlocution Asherah pole, which in most of the ancient Near literature, it's just called an Asherah, right? Not an Asherah pole. And Asherah is a particular form of the name of a female deity, a goddess, who was in, for example, in the cult of Baal, it was Baal's wife, who was also his sister. But what this was actually, and the reason why you get all these things like pole and pillar and these circumlocutions is this was a giant phallus made out of either wood or stone that was erected as a fertility symbol associated with not just her worship, but also the worship of the gods. So you might be worshiping Baal there, right? In fact, the ritually, that might be considered to be Baal's phallus, right? But it was referred to with this feminine term that's a version of the goddess's name. So the reason I'm being very clear about that is there's a now famous slash infamous inscription they found in what was the Northern Kingdom of Israel that refers to Yahweh, the God of Israel, Yahweh and his Asherah. So your neighborhood atheist on the internet, so he'll say, ah, see, this proves they thought God had a wife. There's a few problems with this. Number one, maybe some of them did, because we know from reading the rest of the Old Testament that there were a whole lot of pagans living in the Northern Kingdom of Israel. They were mostly pagans, and they were worshiping Yahweh, the God of Israel, alongside a whole bunch of other pagan gods, right? You remember the prophets of Baal with Elijah. So all that stuff got mixed together in the Northern Kingdom. So yeah, maybe. But if you look at that inscription carefully, it actually says Yahweh and his Asherah, which isn't the way the goddess's name is in direct address. So more likely it's someone had constructed one of these poles slash pillars and was using it to worship the God of Israel in a pagan way. The same way like Jeroboam, son of Nebat, sets up the golden calves to worship Yahweh, the God of Israel, but in a pagan way. So these are fertility symbols related to fertility rites, related to shrine prostitution, all of this kind of stuff. So we're not making idols, we're not making those. And so then the third thing is setting up a distinctive stone, right? And that doesn't mean, oh, I found this rock. It kind of looks like Baal's face or something, so we're going to use it as an idol. We already covered idols. So this has to do with particular sites. So we're used to thinking about when we read quote-unquote mythology, right? We read Greek mythology, and we imagine that all of these stories are taking place in some other god world. Olympus is off somewhere. And that's not how ancient pagans understood things. They understood that the spiritual world sort of overlaps with our world. So places in myth corresponded to places in the actual world. So the Acherusian Lake was a lake that was in Hades. Plato talks about it. All these people talk about it. It's also in southern Italy. It's an actual lake. There are actual caves and things that they believed were entrances into the underworld, into Hades, into Sheol. And so these things all overlapped. Same thing with Mount Olympus. Mount Olympus is not that tall. People had gone up there and they saw there weren't like 12 people standing around in togas speaking with British accents. Like, they knew that wasn't literally true, but they understood that this high place, the top of this mountain, this in some sense overlaps with the mountain of the gods. Okay? There are various different birthplaces of Zeus that are actual caves and places that you could go visit. And particularly in the ancient Near East, in Canaanite religion and Phoenician religion, so Israel's neighbors, they would mark the sites of these things. So, for example, in the very north end of where Israel is, there was a major center of Baal worship around Mount Hermon and Mount Zaphon. And they had places in the story of Baal and his life and the things he did, his exploits, where they said, okay, that story, that event, is like that took place here. On this mountain, or in this valley, or in this cave. And they would mark those places with standing stones. And they had rituals where, on their feast, on the pagan feast that commemorated that event, they would take a pilgrimage to that spot, to that stone, and they would anoint it with oil, and they would do rituals there, right, at that place. So that's what this distinctive stone thing is. It's talking about setting up those standing stones as places of pagan worship related to pagan mythology. Now, what's interesting about that is we're going to see when we get into, for example, just Deuteronomy and then into Joshua, there are going to be a few places where things happen and God tells them to set up stones. But when we get there, we'll see how that's different than the way the pagans did it. Because as usual, God kind of takes those things they're familiar with and then turns them around, right, to communicate something different. But for now, that's why these three things are grouped here. So these are like three different elements of how the pagans worship their gods, right? And God is saying, you're not going to do this. Meaning it's not just about the pagan gods. You're not going to do this to worship him either. You're going to do the other things that have been described in this book so far. So he sort of had the positive. Here's how I want you to worship me. Here's all the sacrifices. Here's the feast days. Here's all the... You're not going to do these things. You're going to do the things I told you before instead. So verse 3. So now, starting here, before we get into this whole section, the rest of this chapter, we talked about, there's going to be a parallel to this at the end of the book of Deuteronomy. Way back in Exodus, we talked about the idea of God's covenant and the sort of format that follows, where the person giving the covenant sort of introduces themselves. Here's who I am. Here's what I did for you. We've seen all that not only in Exodus 20 at the beginning of the Ten Commandments, I'm Yahweh who brought you out of Egypt. He said that several times in Leviticus again. He just did it again right here, right? That he is holy. Then there are the commandments. Here's what I expect from you. And then after the commandments, and we've had a lot of those here in the book of Leviticus, at the end of that, there's a section that talks about, well, here's the good things that will happen to you if you do what you're supposed to be doing. And then here's the bad things that will happen if you don't do what you're supposed to be doing. In this sort of in the world of kings and vassals in the ancient Near East, this was generally here's the good things I'll do for you, here's the bad things I'll do to you. But so this is the consequences right now. And so that's what we're beginning here. So we're gonna get some blessings, then we're gonna get some curses, and you're gonna see they're in sort of parallel. Here's what'll happen if you keep these commandments now that I've given. Here's what will happen if not. If you walk in my ordinances and keep my commandments and do them, then I will give you rain in its season. The land shall yield its produce, and the trees of the field shall yield their fruit. Your threshing shall last till the time of vintage, and the vintage shall last till the time of sowing. And you shall eat your bread to the full and dwell in your land safely. Okay, so this is, If you're in an agricultural society, this is as good as it gets. Your crops are going to be so bountiful, you won't get a break. Right? Just when you're done with this crop, the next crop's going to be ready. You're just going to have abundance. Everything's going to go well. Now, remember how that ties into the idea of the land. Remember God talking about how those abominations that the people there now, or at least some of them who are going to be enumerated and have committed, are going to cause the land to vomit them out, like that way we've talked about how it affects the creation. And the reason I'm pointing that out is, notice how it said, this isn't the passive, a lot of this. So this isn't like, this is neutral. God's saying, I've made up these rules. If you follow them, I will reward you. And if you don't, I will punish you. What he said is, if you do these commandments, you'll find life in them. Things will go well. All of this will happen if you're living the correct way with each other, with God, with the land. And if you're not, a whole bunch of other things will happen. It's consequence, not sort of an arbitrarily imposed. War shall not pass through your land, and I will give peace in the land, and you shall lie down, and none will make you afraid, and I will utterly destroy the bad wild animals from the land. Right? Now, obviously, this is also somewhat exaggerated to make the point. Like, there's going to be no wild animals. Like, really? No birds? I kind of like birds, you know. That's no raccoons? No possums? You know, the idea here is everything's going to be kind of utopian if you were to do this, right? You will chase your enemies, and they shall fall by slaughter before you. 5 of you shall chase 100, and 100 of you shall put 10,000 to flight. Your enemies shall fall by the sword before you. So anybody who comes and attacks, the reason there's going to be no war is anybody who comes to attacks, 5 of you will be able to chase off 100 of them. Again, a little bit of exaggeration, but you get the point. For I will look upon you and make you fruitful and multiply and establish my covenant with you. You shall eat the old harvest of the past 2 years and clear out the old because of the new. You're going to have so much harvested that you're going to have to like throw away a bunch of the old harvest to make room for the new harvest because you won't have time to eat it all before the next one. I will establish my covenant among you, and my soul shall not abhor you. I will walk among you and be your God, and you shall be my people. I am the Lord your God who brings you out of the land of Egypt, that you should not be their servants. I broke the bands of your yoke and made you walk with confidence. Okay, so he returns to again who he is and what he's already done for him, so you can trust what he's saying now is going to happen. We're going to pause here before we get to the other side of this, because notice what isn't here. Does it say anything about here like, I will give you eternal life in heaven? Eternal life in the world to come? So, Torah doesn't promise that for obedience. It just doesn't, right? We talked about in Genesis, God promised that to Abraham based on his faithfulness. But there's nothing here about keeping the commandments. You keep all the commandments of the Torah and you earn eternal life. This is, you keep the commands of the Torah and you won't have famine and you won't be invaded and God will be your God and you'll be his people, and during your life here on earth, things will be good. That's not the same thing. And this breaks a lot of folks' theology. A lot of folks in the West, this really breaks their theology. Because one of their basic presuppositions is that if someone kept all the commandments of the Torah, they would earn their way to heaven. They would earn their way to eternal life. And the Torah never says that. That's not ever what it promises people. All of that falls apart. I won't go all the way down that rabbit hole. But this is what St. Paul is talking about when he talks about, look, there's these promises to Abraham, and there's the commands of the Torah that come later, starting in Exodus. And those are two different things. And so he was talking to people in the church who were saying, no, anyone who becomes a Christian, if they want to receive the promises that God made to Abraham, they have to keep all these later commandments through Moses, even if they're not Jewish, even if they're not descended from the Israelites. And St. Paul is actually reading the Torah and saying, that's not what the Torah says. Torah doesn't say anything about that. Torah talks to Abraham, right? Says he's going to be the father of many nations, that he's going to receive those promises by his faithfulness to God. And then Israel as a nation receives these other commandments about how they're supposed to live in their land, in this world, in this life, with their God. And those are two separate things. So if you're not Israelite, those things don't apply to you. And that has nothing to do with those promises made to Abraham. They're two different things. And so trying to keep all these commandments of the Torah in order to get the promises to Abraham is just a misunderstanding of the Torah. That's what, let's say, Paul's trying to communicate in Romans and Galatians. So he's not speaking badly about the Torah, right? He's saying, look, read it. Right? That's not what it's about. That's not what it's about. What Christ does, right, is related to promises to Abraham. It isn't about him coming and keeping all these commandments to earn heaven for other people. Because you can't earn it, like, at all. And so he says, look, I'm Jewish. I did and do all those things. I'm a Pharisee, right? But I also believe in Jesus the Messiah because he's how you receive this other. Now, part of faithfulness, if you were an Israelite and you're going to be faithful to God, that's keeping these commandments. But if you're a Syrian, like Naaman, who gets healed, they don't say, okay, you need to keep kosher now. They say, no, you need to worship the God of Israel, and you need to not commit murder and sexual immorality, and you need those things that apply to everybody. But they don't say, you know, you can't wear garments of two different kinds of fabric, Naaman. Good luck at the Syrian garment market. That's a misunderstanding. And there's definitely nothing, one last thing to reiterate, as we've already seen, definitely nothing here about, like, Israelites are saved, quote-unquote, and other people aren't. There's nothing about, in fact, there's nothing here about getting saved in Leviticus 26. It's about your life in this world, which is important, but not the only thing that's important, and not always the most important. Now, here's the other side. Now, if you do not obey me, neither do all these ordinances, but your soul disobeys them and despises my judgments, so as not to do all my commandments, but to shudder my covenant, I also will do thus to you. I will bring difficulty upon you, both the itch, the jaundice, the gangrenous eyes, and the withering away of your life. There's a crazy translation. You shall sow your seed in vain, for your enemies shall eat it. Right? Yeah, you'll plant crops, and then your enemies will come and take them and eat them, and you won't get to eat them. So you notice he's just going through it. He's going to invert all of the things from the previous section. I will set my face against you, and you shall fall before your enemies. Those who hate you shall pursue you, and you shall flee when no one pursues you. This is why I don't jog. The wicked flee when no one chases. Then after all this, if you do not obey me, I will increase your punishment 7 times more for your sins. Now notice, after all this, if you still don't obey... So what is the purpose of all these things happening? To get you to repent and come back and live the right way. So these bad things start happening and you still refuse to repent. Well, then it's going to get worse. But why is it going to get worse? To try and get you to repent, right? And we'll ratchet it up as much as we need to until you turn around. I will crush your excessive arrogance. I will make your sky like iron and your earth like bronze, meaning no rain, no fertile soil. Your strength shall be spent in vain, for your land shall not yield its produce, nor shall the trees of the land yield their fruit. Then if after this, see, now we got another step, right? If after this you walk contrarywise and are not willing to obey me, I will bring on you 7 times more plagues according to your sins. I will also send among you the wild animals of the land, and they will eat you and utterly destroy your cattle, and make you few in number, and your highway shall be desolate. Right? Remember, we'll get rid of all the wild animals. Now the wild animals are all wandering through town. Then if by these things you are not corrected by me, but walk contrary to me, then I also will walk in hostility to you, and I will strike you yet 7 times for your sins. I will also strike you with the sword, exacting the vengeance of the covenant, and you will flee for refuge to your cities. I will also send forth death among you, and you shall be delivered into the hands of your enemies. When you are afflicted by want of bread, 10 women shall bake your bread in one oven, and they shall dole out your bread by measure, and you shall eat and still be hungry. Right? So there's going to be famine. There's going to be, when it talks about the sword is kind of seen as a spiritual being, This, I think, I don't know if this is the first place we've encountered this in the Torah, but it's going to be all through the Old Testament. It's going to refer to the sword. And even some of our prayers still, we talk about delivering this land from famine, flood, fire, the sword, foreign invasion and civil war. So the sword isn't foreign invasion or civil war. Those are separate things. The sword is the spirit of sort of violence and bloodshed. So this covers like crime, right? Just violence like in society and culture, violent crime. And this is what the phrase, you know, he who lives by the sword shall die by the sword. That's what that's talking about. That sort of that violence comes back at you, right? When you engage in it. But you say, so things are going to become violent. And that's why it says you're going to flee for refuge. Your city. Things are going to get horrible if that's what it takes. And notice he keeps saying it's going to be seven times seven being the sort of perfect, the whole. So each time it's sort of escalating. Now, if after all this, you do not obey me, but walk contrary to me, then I also will walk in hostility to you. And I, even I, will chastise you seven times for your sins. And you shall eat the flesh of your sons and daughters. I will make desolate your pillars and will utterly destroy your wooden handcrafted objects. And I will put your carcasses on the carcasses of your idols, and my soul shall abhor you. Again, another step, right? When it's talking about them eating their children, that's referring to famine. This is one of the really horrific things, especially about very early human history. We find evidence of this where famine gets so bad that people start to engage in cannibalism like this. So that's what it's talking about. The famine will get even more extreme than you won't have enough bread and you'll eat a little and still be hungry. Now there's going to be nothing. And it's just going to get worse and worse, you know, and if you won't destroy the idols from the land, I'll destroy them. I will lay your cities waste and bring your holy things to desolation, and I will not smell the odor of your sacrifices. Right? So they'll offer sacrifices to God at that point, but he won't accept them because he knows where their hearts are. I will bring your land to desolation, and your enemies who dwell in it shall be astonished at it. I will scatter you among the Gentiles, among the nations, and the sword shall suddenly destroy you. Then your land shall be a desert and your cities deserts. Then the land shall enjoy its Sabbaths as long as it lies desolate, and you are in your enemy's land. Thus the land shall rest and enjoy its Sabbaths. This is telegraphing what we talked about last time in Jeremiah about the Sabbath years. As long as it lies desolate, it shall rest, for the time it did not rest on your Sabbaths when you dwelt in it. Now, as for those of you remaining in the land, so when all this happens, you notice there's been a shift from if to sort of when, because God, of course, knows this is the direction things are going to go. As for those of you who are remaining in the land, I will send faintness into their heart in the land of their enemies, and the sound of the shaking leaf shall chase them. Then they shall flee as though fleeing from a battle, and shall fall when no one pursues. Brother shall disregard brother as in warfare, though no one is in pursuit, and you will be unable to withstand your enemies. You shall perish among the nations, the Gentiles, and the land of your enemies shall devour you. Now those of you who are left shall be destroyed because of their sins and waste away in their enemies' land. So there you've got the northern kingdom and the southern kingdom predicted. Now here's the really important part. This is our angry Old Testament God, right? Ooh, I'm going to smite everybody. But, if they confess their sins and the sins of their fathers, that they transgressed and disregarded me and walked contrary to me, and that I also have walked in hostility to them and destroyed them in the land of their enemies, then their uncircumcised heart will feel ashamed, and they will render satisfaction for their guilt. Okay, that's some important language. What do they have to do to render satisfaction for their guilt? Kill something? Have God punish someone in their place? Confess. Confess what they've done and what their fathers have done. Then I will remember my covenant with Jacob and my covenant with Isaac and my covenant with Abraham. I will remember, and I will remember the land. The land also shall be deserted by them, and the land will enjoy its Sabbaths while it lies desolate because of them. Then they must take responsibility for their lawless acts, because they disregarded my judgments, and their soul abhorred my ordinances. They have to take responsibility. That's what they have to do. Yet for all that, when they were in the land of their enemies, I did not neglect them, nor treat them with contempt, so as to utterly destroy them and break my covenant with them, for I am the Lord their God. This is part of, you know, do you see how the parable of the prodigal son is really structured around this? It's not going to be when all these things happen to you, it's not going to be because I stopped loving you. It's not going to be because I stopped caring about you. It's going to be because this is apparently what it took to get it through your thick skull for you to repent and come back and try and do this the right way and take responsibility for what you've done. And he's going to take care of them in the sense that he's going to make, that's the whole goal here, not to destroy them utterly, not to wipe them out. Every kid, oh, you hate me. You're right. Like to their parents, when their parents discipline them, they can't understand that the parents are doing it because they actually care about them and love them, right? And are trying to get them back on the right path. But I will remember their former covenant when I brought them out of the land of Egypt, out of the house of bondage, in the sight of the nations, to be their God, I am the Lord. These are the judgments, the ordinances, and the laws which the Lord made between himself and the children of Israel on Mount Sinai by the hand of Moses. So you can see how that's kind of a summary statement, right? Like, we've gotten to the end of that sort of covenant structure. And so here's the blessings and the curses. Here it's laid out. But it's important we understand how the blessings work and what the purpose of the curses is from God's perspective. And how it escalates step by step when there's not repentance. And if at any point along that line there were repentance, we go back over to blessings. We can do this. We can go back. Even if it's gone all the way down to the chain to the very end and things have gotten as horrible as they could possibly be, if there's repentance at that point, then we're back.
2: 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Father Stephen's email address is wholecounsel@ancientfaith.com. That's wholecounsel@ancientfaith.com.
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5: Luke 18:10-14. One day our Lord Jesus told this parable. A parable is a story with a special meaning. He wanted people to learn something from his story. He told about two men who went to the temple to pray. One was a Pharisee and the other was a tax collector. In those days, Pharisees were people who tried very hard to follow God's laws, but often did it just to show off or brag. And in those days, people did not like tax collectors because they often cheated people out of their money. The Pharisee stood up and prayed proudly, "Thank you, God, that I'm not like other men who disobey you and hurt others. Thank you that I'm not like this tax collector. I fast like I am supposed to, and I give money to the temple like I should." Meanwhile, the tax collector was so sad that he could not even look up towards heaven. He showed how sorry he was as he sadly prayed, "God, be merciful to me, a sinner." Our Lord Jesus said that the tax collector was forgiven, but the Pharisee was not. He reminded the people of the lesson in this story. People who are proud and brag, God will humble. But people who are humble, God will lift up.
6: Glory to thee, O Lord, glory to thee.
5: Here are some questions from the gospel story. Who went to the temple to pray? Was the Pharisee proud or humble? How does his prayer tell you that? What about the tax collector? Was he proud or humble? How do you know? Who was forgiven, the Pharisee or the tax collector? Our Lord Jesus wants us to learn the lesson in this story too. We should not think we are better than anyone else. Like the tax collector, we need to be sorry for our sins and ask God for mercy.
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9: Our life does not flow smoothly and regularly. It moves like every living process in the life of nature, being marked by moments of downfall and exaltation. Lent is a time of spiritual effort. If we cannot give God our entire life, let us at least devote the periods of fasting entirely to Him. Let us make our prayer stronger, multiply our alms, control our passions, make peace with our enemies. From the Diary of a Russian Priest on Ancient Faith Radio.

Psalm 33. Rejoice in the Lord, O you righteous. Praise befits the just. Praise the Lord with the lyre. Make a melody to him with the harp of 10 strings. Sing to him a new song. Sing praises beautifully with a loud shout. For the word of the Lord is right, and all his works are faithfulness. He loves mercy and judgment. The earth is full of the mercy of the Lord. By the word of the Lord the heavens were made, and all their host by the spirit of his mouth. He gathers the waters of the sea as in a bottle. He put the deeps in storehouses. Let all the earth fear the Lord. Let all the inhabitants of the world be moved because of him. For he spoke, and they were made. He commanded, and they were created. The Lord frustrates the counsel of the nations. He brings to naught the plans of the people and the reasoning of princes. But the counsel of the Lord stands forever, the thoughts of his heart from generation to generation. Blessed is the nation whose God is the Lord, the people whom he has chosen for his own inheritance. The Lord looked down from heaven and saw all the sons of men. He looks from his prepared habitation on all the inhabitants of the earth. He who alone fashions their hearts and observes all their deeds. A king is not saved by his great army. A giant is not delivered by his great strength. The war horse is a vain hope for victory. Despite its great might, it cannot save. Behold, the eyes of the Lord are on those who fear him, on those who hope in his mercy, that he may deliver their soul from death and keep them alive in famine. Our soul waits for the Lord. He is our helper and defender. Our heart shall rejoice in him, and we have hoped in his holy name. Let your mercy, O Lord, be upon us, as we have set our hope on you. Taken from the Ancient Faith Psalter, translated from the Masoretic Hebrew text by monks of the Orthodox Church. Available now at store.ancientfaith.com.

If we love someone, then we always think of that one. We strive to please that one. Day and night, our heart is preoccupied with that object. Is it in this way that you love God? Do you often turn to Him? Do you always remember Him? Do you always pray to Him and fulfill His holy commandments? For our good, for our happiness, at least let us give a vow to ourselves that from this day, from this hour, from this minute, we shall strive above all else to love God and to fulfill His holy will. From a homily of St. Herman of Alaska on Ancient Faith Radio.

0: The creator of the human body's members was not ashamed to assume the flesh that they are made from. As God himself asserts, "Before I formed you in the womb, I chose you as my prophet. Before you were born, I consecrated you." It is God who fashions every infant in the womb. As Job says, "Like clay you have molded me. Like milk you have poured me out. Like cheese you have curdled me. You have clothed me in flesh and blood, knit me together with bones and sinews." There is therefore nothing disgraceful in the composition of the human body, provided only that it is not polluted by adultery or lasciviousness. The one who created Adam created also Eve. Male and female were formed by God's hands, and no member of the body was created sinful. Thus, those who despise the body should keep quiet. They despise Christ himself, who made it. Cyril of Jerusalem, drinking from the hidden fountain on Ancient Faith Radio.
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When you feel yourself to be an impious, impure, wicked, blasphemous sinner, and therefore do not feel worthy to draw near to Our Lady and pray to her, then is the very time to pray fervently to her, just because you feel yourself such a sinner. Do not lie in the mire of sin, but come to Our Lady. Stand before her image in the hope that she herself is there present. Show her without shame your sinful sores, have a loathing for them, and ask her to cleanse you from this spiritual leprosy, and you shall not be shamed. The All-Merciful One will not despise you. The most pure and the most speedy helper will cleanse you, as the Lord Himself cleansed the 10 lepers. From My Life in Christ, by St. John of Kronstadt, on Ancient Faith Radio.

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1: Poised between East and West, between Orthodox and Catholic, Lithuania, the last of Europe's pagan nations, did not forget its ancient tales, such as that of the giantess Neringa, Egle, Queen of Serpents, and the Iron Wolf. Rather, they fulfilled and enriched them with legends like the Hill of Crosses and the miracle-working icon of Our Lady of the Gate of the Dawn. 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

0: 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That's 1-855-237-2346. 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
1: Well, good evening, and welcome to Orthodoxy Live, your live call-in show about the Orthodox faith, her teachings and traditions. I'm your host, Father Evan, and we're streaming to you live here on Ancient Faith Radio. I'm glad you're with us. It is January 5th, 2025, and so in the Christian world, this is the eve of the Feast of Theophany. That is a feast that celebrates, sometimes also called Epiphany, the baptism of Christ. And this feast on January 6th is what we would call a fixed feast, meaning that it shows up and appears every year on the same day. A massive feast in the church, one in which we know from Holy Scripture, our Lord God revealed himself as a Trinitarian God, a community of three persons, Father, Son, and Holy Spirit. We read of our Lord's baptism in the Gospels of Matthew, Mark, and Luke. And it's really a joy. It's a feast that not only recalls the baptism of Christ, but, if you will, points to the commemoration or the remembrance and celebration of our own baptism, whether that has occurred or is coming. And so in our own parish here at St. Spiridon, on the Feast of Theophany tomorrow, after the liturgy and the blessing of the waters, which is really a beautiful service, we enroll our new catechumens, who then make their final preparation before being received into the church by baptism and chrismation on the Feast of Feasts, Pascha, which is coming on April 20th this year, Holy Pascha. And so they'll be received and receive then, after their baptisms and chrismations, the Holy Eucharist for the first time at the Paschal Vigil, the liturgy that occurs on the feast of our Lord's resurrection. And so it's a great time within the life of the church when we celebrate the previous Feast of Nativity and now our Lord's Theophany and these blessing services of water, which are then taken into our homes. The faithful drink the waters. We sprinkle them in our homes for a blessing. You know, in a very practical sense, we think about the fact that water is life and our Lord is life. And he promised that those who had faith in him would now have a water, a well of water that would spring up inside of them unto eternal life. And this life is Christ, and his life can be found in us. And as we celebrate the feast, we remember all of this and we celebrate it. We try to live in it in the present moment. And so for those of you who can celebrate the day tomorrow at your local parish, it's a blessing. Now, for those of you joining us tonight, you can dial in at 1-855-237-2346. That's the number to call. There's open lines for you tonight. If you're streaming with us live on YouTube or on Facebook, you can pose your question in the chat box. If we're not getting to you while you're streaming, real simple, just pick up your phone, give us a call.

0: with the word. Theophany is simply a compound word from ancient Greek that means the revelation of God. Is there any symbolic significance to the leafy branch used when sprinkling holy water? Or can it be any kind of leafy branch slash tool? Asking for a friend, my mom, LOL. Well, it's interesting for those who've maybe not seen the holy water blessing service, at the conclusion of it, the faithful, those present, are quote-unquote sprinkled with the waters. It's a way of recalling and reliving our baptism, of re-entering that reality as we put to death the old man and were clothed in new, as we were immersed and put to death, as we drown sin and then rise up to new life in Christ and his righteousness. So we redo that, in a sense, as we sprinkle the faithful after the conclusion of the blessing of the waters. As the hymn of the feast is sung, we go around, and then this continues in our homes. Now, it's customary that that blessing take place with some sort of handheld sort of liturgical vessel that can carry a bit of water. I happen to have at the church a horsehair. It's a handheld horsehair. Like, I don't know how to describe it. Like arandisma in Greek, but like a little whip. It's like, you know, maybe the handle's maybe 5 inches, and the horsehair part is about maybe 8-9 inches long. And on that, I'll grasp a cross of our Lord, and then often there's greenery. Greeks often use fresh basil, but obviously here, like in Colorado, you often end up with a pine bough, and you go around and you sprinkle the home or the church with that. When using the waters that are then kept for the rest of the year, we often don't place the greenery in the water. But nonetheless, what's the reason for it? Well, if you live in like Colorado, this time of year, the woods look dead. You know, the trees in my backyard have all lost their leaves. And here we are in the dead of winter, and it looks like death reigns, if you will. And we know in the spring, those branches will bud and new life will spring forth. You know, leaves will grow and they'll be green. In a similar way, when we think upon the cross, and we often call the cross the tree, Christ was hung upon a tree, that comes from the Old Testament, you know, he died, and it looked like death reigned. But then we know that he went into the tomb and descended into Hades, and on the third day rose from the dead, and life sprung from the tomb and from the cross. So sometimes an Orthodox cross will, at the edges, have like a three-budded cross for the Trinity, and also to represent that gift of life that comes from the cross. So when greenery is placed on the cross, it's just emphasizing, even often in the midst of winter, or in the midst of life, where sin can often seem to reign and bring, you know, death and the separation from God and others, that life conquers it in Christ. That life, you know, Christ is our life and light, and he conquers death and he conquers sin. And in him and through him, we participate in that victory, right? Christ is victorious. Jesus Christos Nika, we say, Jesus Christ victorious, right? And that's why the greenery, Nicholas, is placed. It is more than just symbolic. It is a participation in that reality. So thank you. All right, let's go out to the phones and take a call from John. John, welcome to the program.
1: Thank you, Father. Wonderful to be part of your program this evening.
0: Oh, I appreciate that. I'm calling. Is this a first-time call?
1: It is, actually. And so there happens to be four of us in what we've called our Brothers in Christ men's group that we've tried to

0: have for a little while now. And the timing of this was interesting, Father. One of our brothers, Lou, here is sitting with me. It's Lou, Bill, Andrew, and John. And Lou went on a skiing vacation with his family in Colorado just this past week.
1: Oh, no way.
0: And his wonderful, yeah, and his wonderful daughter, Faith, has been listening to you pretty regularly and introduced the entire caravan of vehicles to your podcast. And they listened to how many, Lou?
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0: About 8 hours worth of your podcast.
3: That's really sweet.
0: And so it came up today in services. We're meeting tonight. We meet on every other Sunday or so. And your name, Father, when I went to the Ancient Faith Radio podcast site, it talked about the live show. And so here we are in our church youth group room. We have two screens going, some people remotely and you on another screen, and we're calling in to participate in this wonderful discussion. So
3: hello to all of you back at what's the name of the parish?
0: We're at St. George Greek Orthodox Church in Sherrville, Indiana. Father Dimitri Kunavas.
3: No way.
0: Yeah.
3: Well, how beautiful.
0: Yeah, under His Eminence Nathaniel. Yeah.
3: Yeah. Yeah. Well, hello to all of you at St. George and your men's group, and what a joy. Thanks for sharing those reflections and kind words. I'm glad you've found us, and I hope you'll become a longtime listener. I'm going to be in Indiana. I'm going to be in Indianapolis. I don't know how far that is from you.
0: It's only a couple hours. Yeah, it's not bad at all. But are you going to be at Holy Trinity or?
3: At the cathedral under Father Gregory. I'm going to be there in April for their Lenten retreat, and a little peekaboo. I don't know, John, if you know about the books I've written, but I have a new book coming out, and I'm going to be giving some sneak peeks at the content of that new book. The first book that I wrote was on prayer, fasting, and almsgiving, a perfect companion for the Lenten journey. And the second book is a book on the reclaiming of the Great Commission and evangelism. And then the third book is on confession, time, and scripture. It's a sequel to the first. And so I'll be, I think it's the weekend of, when is it? Maybe the 4th, 5th, 6th of April. I'll be in Indiana.
0: Wonderful.
3: Mark your calendars and come see me.
0: Yeah, we can absolutely put something together. It's not far from us. We'd love to be a part of that, Father. Thank you.
3: That's great. Well, welcome to the program. What's on your mind?
0: Well, so again, back to us talking about the eve of the Epiphany and just our walk here. I think the importance of fasting. Again, Lou here was talking about how you mentioned, more specifically here at St. George, we have, of course, our patron saint icon, and the spear that St. George is using is entering the serpent's mouth, right? And not necessarily, he could have killed the serpent anywhere, but he chose the mouth and the tongue.
3: Yeah.
0: And you had some dialogue on that. We'd love to hear a little bit more about that.
3: Yeah, I mean, obviously, the spiritual discipline of fasting is not optional for Christians. It's something the Lord teaches in his Sermon on the Mount, and the phrasing, which maybe is familiar to most, but it's worth repeating. He says, when you fast, there's never an idea that if you fast. And of course, we know that in the garden, the first temptation is really to break a fast. You know, the Lord says, do not eat from this tree. And our disobedience begins with the breaking of a fast. That's telling, okay? It's heavy stuff, you know, it's weighty. And then if you fast forward, the first temptation that Satan has for our Lord and Savior Jesus Christ is to break a fast. Now in the garden, our foreparent Adam and Eve, for parents, I should say, they both broke the fast. And in the new covenant, our Savior, the new Adam, as St. Paul calls him, Jesus, keeps the fast, right? Now, what we come to learn as we kind of carry on with Christ and his ministry is that fasting is always paired with prayer and charity, right? And fasting is a tool that helps us overcome sin and the temptations of Satan and the demons. And you're right, in the icon of Saint George, we don't depict him placing the spear in the side of the dragon, which could have been fatal, right? Hit the heart, that'll kill something. We don't depict it, you know, in the hind quarter or the tail. It's placed in the mouth. And so I want to say two things about that. The first is it's a mortal blow for sure, right? And when we think about, you know, sin as a dragon underfoot, right, as the icon depicts it, we want to be placing that spear into the mouth of the dragon. We want to run the spear. I wonder in the depiction in your church, does it show the tip of the spear out the back of the dragon's head?
0: No.
3: It doesn't. Sometimes
0: no.
3: It does. And so, you know, you certainly get the sense that this dragon has been killed, you know. But you're also correct in that there's an understanding that we begin, you know, St. James talks about, you know, the tongue and the tongue giving manifestation to the thoughts that sort of swirl in our head and heart, and putting that to death. And so in the iconography of saints, the mouth is often shown very small. They've controlled the passions. And so the spear also can represent, you know, the piercing of the putting to death of our passions, which often are found in our appetites. And that's why fasting is such an effective tool in the arsenal against sin. I'm going to pause there in case there's a redirect or a follow-up question there.
2: You know, Father, just as you mentioned about, you know, the benefits of the fasting, and you mentioned that if one, which is easier, you know, to fast or to right. guard your tongue, and you let everybody answer, and the answer was, well, if we can learn to fast and control what we put in our mouth, then that will help us with what comes out. So maybe you could expound on that and on some of the other benefits of the fasting.
3: Sure. I mean, our Lord and Savior said it, he who is faithful with little will be entrusted with much. And so, you know, it's much to forego judgment. It's much to show mercy. It's much to be compassionate, let's say. It's not much, but rather little to avoid sweets or dairy or meat. It doesn't cost us too much. And so if we're struggling with anger, resentment, judgment, and yet we have forgotten to begin with self-control, we're probably not going to progress. You know, we have to have that obedience and that humility to trust in the disciplines our Lord gave us. In addition, we would say we don't view the human person as a disembodied, you know, sort of spiritual reality. You know, the flesh plays part in our spiritual life. And so if we don't get the flesh to cooperate, it will reign us. And this is where St. Paul, the Lord said it himself too, the spirit indeed is willing, but the flesh is weak, right? So if we allow the flesh to reign, then we're just going to be, you know, like a big giant mouth going around gobbling up everything in the world, as opposed to like the saints who have put fasting into their spiritual toolkit, if you will, and practiced it and have placed the flesh on a spit, sort of like St. George placed the dragon on a spit, right, by running him through. And then that allows for the right orderliness of our spiritual lives to take place, right? And we're not a disordered, passion-driven animal, but rather we are rightly ordered, you know, God-fearing human being. And that's completely different, you know? So... They're beautiful questions. And I'm glad you guys joined us. You'll have to call again. Make it a routine.
0: We will, Father. Thank you so much for your guidance. And we certainly will put this on our rotation, so to speak.
3: I love it. Well, I hope to see you in Indianapolis. And John, and was it Lou? Did you ask that follow-up?
0: Yep, Lou and Bill and Andrew. Yeah, Bill, so thank and you. Andrew. And yeah, we'll do our best to make it to that stretch of days in April in our nearby parish there in Indianapolis.
3: Well, thanks for listening. And I hope you can share the program with many others and tell your daughter, Faith Lou, thank you for sharing it with her dad and his friends.
1: Thank you, Father.
3: Good night.
0: Thank you, Father. Good night.
3: As John and that beautiful group of Bill, Andrew, and Lou drop off, that opens up a line for you at 1-855-237-2346. Let's take a call from Clint. Clint, welcome to the program.
4: Good evening, Father.
3: Hey, Clint, where are you calling from?
4: I'm calling from Orlando.
3: Oh, nice to have you on the program. I think we're basically in probably the complete opposite of weather patterns. It's like 13 degrees here and quite chilly. What's it like in Orlando tonight? You gotta make me feel better.
4: Shorts and t-shirt and a lovely sunset.
3: Oh my goodness, that's great. Do you have a parish down there that you attend?
4: Yes, Holy Trinity.
3: Is that the main church with Father Simonides?
4: Yes, it is.
3: No way. You'll have to tell him hello from me. We grew up in Colorado, and he was a schoolmate when I was at the seminary. So tell him hello.
4: Oh, always a small world.
3: Yeah, it is indeed. Well, Clint, tell me what's on your mind tonight.
4: Sure thing. So my question is, when you know somebody that is struggling with something they've been praying about and mm-hmm. suffering from, usually chronic illness, something like that, and beyond just apologetics of, you know, why hasn't God answered my prayers? Why am I suffering with this? Yeah. How do you comfort them? How do you be there for them in a way that you can be some of that comfort?
3: Yeah. Yeah. You know, I think that's a fantastic question. And I think it's a question that when we're younger, and I'm not suggesting you're young, I'm speaking about myself. When we're younger, we can often stumble with this one. We can try to provide answers, usually using words. and what I've learned is to imitate as best I can that example that the Lord gives us of compassion. And the English word is really incapable of sharing what comes to us from the scriptures. The scriptures describe compassion with a word that it takes a bit to describe it, but it basically talks about the inner noble parts of a person moving when they notice or encounter the suffering of another. And the Greek is splachna, right? That's your, you know, like your liver. Your kidneys, you know, these noble inner parts of the human, when they see the suffering of another, they move, right? And you feel in your noblest parts the suffering of another, right? And if you look at the icon of the Good Samaritan, you'll notice that this passage of scripture from Luke's gospel, I think it's in the 15th chapter, If I remember things correctly, maybe it's the 13th. I don't, you know, right off the top of my head, sometimes I can't remember exact chapter verse, but nonetheless, this is a story in which compassion is on display when someone's suffering. There's a person who's been robbed and beaten, right, and left for dead. And the story tells us that two people walk by on the other side of the road and do not render aid. It doesn't say that they, you know, didn't speak to the person. Maybe they did. Maybe they hailed them and said, you know, you're doing all right, or how'd you get yourself in trouble, or you probably shouldn't have been on the road that, you know, yesterday on your own, right? You know, like we can do with our words when someone's suffering. We can kind of explain it away or justify it or just say dumb things that we shouldn't be saying, let's be honest. And but they're depicted looking away. They're not engaging with. And then the Good Samaritan, who's personified in the icon by the Lord Jesus, is shown touching, close to, and looking at the one that is suffering. And so the thing that I've learned over time in imitating this reality is to simply learn to come alongside, look at, touch, and be close to the one who's suffering, and to identify with them. And this does not require words or logic or answers at all. It requires just the willingness to be present. And when you're present to someone, then you can be in their presence. You know, so present, P-R-E-S-E-N-T. So when we're present to them, we can be in their presence, P-R-E-S-E-N-C-E. If we're not present to them, and often we see that in the icon, they're not present. They're on the other side. They're saying their things. They're thinking their thoughts. They're not present to the person. And so, you know, my advice, Clint, is that's the starting point, right? Is to come into their suffering with them and be very, very gentle and aware that it's not about you at all. It's about them and serving them. I'm going to stop there and just see if you have thoughts or a redirect or clarification.
4: Okay, so it's coming alongside them and sort of just being there with them. It's not necessarily about what you're doing. It's more how you're being in relation to them.
3: Totally. Yeah, I mean, if you think of it, we know this intuitively because, let's say, a child is hurt. What does it do? It looks for its parent. And it runs to it, or the parent sees it, and then it wants to be held. That's it, right? It wants to be comforted. We know this from Scripture. When the prodigal son is returning to his father, the father runs and embraces him. We know this from the story of our disobedience in the garden. When we disobey, God comes and looks for us and tries to re-enter into our presence and have us enter into his presence. So yeah, it sounds, now here's the thing. It can sound passe, it can sound, you know, sort of trite or simple, but I'm telling you, there are few who accomplish this regularly and well. And those who do, they become the ones. And, you know, now again, going back to the parable of the Good Samaritan, notice that his love for the one who was in need went beyond his care for himself. So he gets him on the beast, he cleans his wounds, he takes him to the inn, he pays for his stay and says, anything else, I'll come back and pay later. So it's not like he simply said, hey, let me give you a hug and moved on.
4: Mm-hmm.
3: Right? Right. There's care all the way through. You know, it's sort of like in modern day, it'd be like, look, put his, you know, you render aid and then you say, look, we're going to put his rent, his food bill, his insurance, all on me. And then while he's getting himself back on his feet, I'm going to take care of that too. And, you know, in fact, he could even stay at my house if need be, or utilize my goods and resources in their recovery. That's pretty radical. You know, that's loving, not, it's not the golden rule. It's beyond the golden rule, you know, like love others as you would love yourself. No, it's loving others more than you would love yourself. I think that's a distinction we have to make in this idea of compassion and coming along someone's suffering, is we love them more than we love ourselves. We forget ourselves in that. And the real problem with the fall is we just become self-focused. You know, that's my problem. You know, I'm just self-focused all the time. And the gospel is just all about becoming other focused, you know?
4: Hmm. So if I could follow up on that self versus other focused, how can you discern and make sure that when you are doing that, it is being done as a focus on the other rather than being done because you want them to see you in a certain way? You want them to think of you as charitable or however else. And is that necessarily a problem? Like, would it be better to do something for somebody, even if it is done with that sort of pride, because at least they are getting helped.
3: Yeah, I think, look, none of us, at least no one I've met, is righteous, you know, first try. We certainly want to get to the point where the good that we do is not self-referencing, you know, like I do this because I get noticed or based on our vanity. But we do want to begin to do the good because it's right. And then we work out those deeper details as we go through our Christian walk and our repentance. It's not something that, you know, like I said, I have not met people that do this, you know, right away and righteously. It takes time, but we're in the fight, if you will. We're in the fight to purify our will, our purpose, right? That is lying behind our rendering of aid. And if at first there's an element of vanity, we repent of it, right? And we keep going. So I can raise my hand to that one and say, I think most of the good I've done in this world has been self-serving. I wish it wasn't so. But I know what the goal is. And so I'm still pressing toward it, you know, attempting to get to that point, right? Which means in the midst of that, I don't say, well, since I'm not truly innocent here, I'm just going to not render aid. No, that's, you know, I'm not going to do what I should do until I've, you know, no, that's not what we do. That's a great follow-up, by the way, Clint. That's really good.
4: Thank you. I try my best.
3: Yeah. It's a good question. I'm glad you asked it.
4: I'm glad that I have the show to be able to ask it, and hopefully somebody else can benefit from it as well. It seemed like kind of thing that could be helpful to
3: Who knows who. Yeah. Well, blessed theophany to you. Please tell Father Simonides hello from me. Give him my regards and call in again. It's nice talking to you.
4: Will do. Thank you. And thank you for hosting.
3: You bet. So we've got a couple other calls. We're going to get to them in just a moment. So some of you listening tonight were wondering, where is this Lenten retreat taking place? So the name of the parish is Holy Trinity Greek Orthodox Cathedral. It is located... the website's, you know, pretty easy to get to, htcindy.org will take you to Father Gregory Hunholt's homepage. And then you can, you could simply contact the parish. Its home website is just htcindy.org. So HTC, so I think that's Holy Trinity Cathedral Indy.org, a beautiful, incredible parish. I'll be out there, as I mentioned, the weekend of April 4th, 5th, and 6th, be hosting the Lenten retreat that's taking place. Actually, wait a minute. It starts on the 3rd, I think. Oh, no, wait. What is April? Yeah, April 3rd, 4th, and 5th. So I hope... oh my goodness, I can't get my dates right. April 4th is a Friday, so that's when the retreat starts, and it'll be the 4th, 5th, and 6th. So let's take a short break, and then we'll get back out to our phones in just a moment.
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3: Hi, this is Father Evan Armitas, priest at St. Spyridon Greek Orthodox Church in Loveland, Colorado, and the host of the Ancient Faith Radio Sunday night call-in show, Orthodoxy Live. 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
5: Father Evan is ready for your call, and our lines are open at 1-855-AF-RADIO. That's 1-855-237-2346. Here once again is Father Evan.
3: Well, welcome back to the program. If you've been waiting to get in as our last caller dropped off, that opened up a line for you at 1-855-237-2346. We're going to go out to the phones and take a call from Aza. Aza, welcome.
6: Hi, Father. Thank you for
3: Well, I recognize this voice. Hi, Aza. How are you? How's your family?
6: Good. There's actually both my parents are here right now. And we were discussing current events, and we got on the topic of other beings that God created.
3: Uh-huh.
6: And so we had a couple of questions, and those were, was there a time that angels had free will?
3: Hmm.
6: And does the church have thoughts about other beings in the universe?
3: Okay. Those are great questions. Let's start with the question about angels and whether or not the angels are, or we call them in the church, something technical, asomatos. Soma is a body, and the Greek letter alpha placed before that, asomatos, tells us that these are the bodiless beings. It's really something to think about the angels. We know that the angels have not only will, but as we would say it, in a sense, intellect. You know, they're rational beings. They're not, you know, just vapors and smoke, right? One of the ways that we know this to be true is that angels speak to human beings, and human beings converse and understand them, right? This is attested to several times in Scripture, attested to also in the life of the church. And what's interesting here to consider, Aza, is that you and I communicate, at least we think, that we typically just communicate through the use of our intellect and brains, but that's connected to, you know, this idea of this organ, the brain, that exists inside of our cranium, right? Inside our skull, right? But when we die, that brain goes away. And are we able to still converse with God after our death?
6: Yes.
3: And so, you know, the brain is not needed to converse with God or the bodiless powers. In fact, in the church, we don't think it's the first means, but rather the communication of our soul with God and the angels occurs without the use of the brain. The brain is the recipient of that revelation and knowledge received. This is a very big difference between how Orthodoxy approaches will and intellect and knowledge and how the West does today, and especially as we see it progress after about the time of, you know, 11th, 12th century that starts, and then really by the time of Bishop Anselm in the West, we see the rise of this idea of using just the brain to converse. Now, why am I mentioning all this? Because this buttresses and is behind this discussion of will. You know, where does will exist? And what is its purpose? You know, and who has it? And, you know, is it free? And, you know, a lot of science right now is talking about there is no such thing as free will. You know, again, they base this only within the limited understanding of the intellectual capacity of the brain, you know, the discursive and rational powers of it, and forget what's going on in the soul, you know, because for modern people, the soul doesn't exist. The immaterial is irrelevant and foolishness, right? But as far as the angels go, no, they continue, we would say, to have will. But I think your question is directed towards the idea of, do they have freedom of will, right?
6: Yeah.
3: And can they use it any way they wish?
6: Mm-hmm.
3: And was there a time where they had that ability? Okay.
6: Yeah.
3: Okay, now we're a little bit on a razor's edge. Do you know what that means?
6: Kind of in between knowing which one.
3: Well, Yeah, we're standing precariously on a very thin line, and it's easy to fall off onto either side. So we have to be careful. We got to thread the needle here. That's another idiom. And we can thread it, but we've got to be careful. So will and free will is a gift of God. Okay, we start there. When God creates, and he creates both rational and non-rational, you know, both, you know, rocks and stones and rivers and clouds, non-rational and rational human beings in the angelic order, he imbues and gives to them different realities and qualities. And one of the things he gives to his rational creatures, human beings and angels included, is will and freedom. Okay?
6: Yeah.
3: And we can use our freedom as we see fit. Okay?
6: Yeah.
3: In the understanding of the church, that was true for the bodiless powers. They were not only given will, but freedom. And we know, the Lord himself speaks of it, that there is a pre-creation fall. Did you know about that?
6: No.
3: You didn't know about that?
6: Oh, yes, I did know about it. Sorry.
3: Yeah. So we know that there's the fall that we have participated as humanity that occurred in the garden, but there's a fall that occurred before the creation of the universe, for those who don't know that, when there was not creation and matter as we have experienced it, right? So before the creation of anything that is what we call matter, you know, tangible matter, there was a fall, and that fall occurred in the heavenly hosts.
6: Mm-hmm.
3: And at that point, they were divided into the demonic and the angelic. Both are bodiless, right? And both have the same origin. But one used its will and freedom to rebel, and the other used its freedom and its will to obey.
6: Yeah.
3: And from that point on, the Lord basically reveals to us that those positions become fixed. So a demon cannot repent. In that sense, its freedom is curtailed. And that's why I said we're on a razor's edge, because it's not as if the Lord is directing the demon's activity.
6: Yeah.
3: You follow, right? A demon can do what a demon does, right? Even as God is sovereign, right? And an angel, similarly, is now, if you will, fixed. It's used its will to obey God. And we even depict that in our icons when we show sort of the head dressing on an angel. Sort of, it almost looks like a headband that's tied at the back of their head. It's telling us that its nous, right? Its will has been fixed to God. Now, this is nothing different than what happens for created human beings. Do you have will?
6: Yes. Yeah.
3: Do you have freedom? When you die, can you repent?
6: No.
3: And so in a sense, is there a curtailing of your freedom?
6: Yes.
3: Yeah, because if you've chosen a life in Christ at the time of your death, and you are redeemed in Christ, and you enter into the heavenly realm, it's not as if you can then turn. But it's not that God is sort of forcing you to stay in heaven.
6: Mm-hmm.
3: It's better to think of it as a stabilization of your freedom. You no longer would choose the bad or disobedience. Your will is stabilized. It chooses without interference the good. You see why we're on a razor's edge? And yeah. sometimes the false dichotomy of free will, not free will, doesn't quite give complexity to what we're talking about, because the saints are not bound in some way, ordered around by God. So we would say, well, they seem still to have freedom.
6: Yeah.
3: But it's not as if they're choosing disobedience and separation from God.
6: That makes sense, yeah.
3: You know, they continue to choose the good, and now there's no interference to that. You know, whereas in this life, we are in a battle, and we are tested. But then, as mm-hmm. the hymns of the church say, at the time of our entrance into the kingdom, you know, no pain, no sorrow, no suffering, right? All of that has fled away.
6: Mm-hmm.
3: And we live in the presence of God. And, you know, if you're in the eyes and the arms of your beloved, you don't choose to chase after someone else.
6: Yeah.
3: Okay. Mm-hmm. Doing good so far?
6: Yeah.
3: Okay. So the second part of your question is, does the church have any thoughts on other beings? And here I am assuming you mean, like, you know, aliens, as we would say.
6: Yes, aliens, and the universe is so big, so
3: mm-hmm.
6: Mm-hmm. Would that include other beings yeah. that have power
3: yeah.
6: but aren't God, and yeah. do those exist?
3: It seems that Scripture references such realities, you know, that there are powers and beings that inhabit the universe that are not God and not human, right?
6: Mm-hmm.
3: It's murky a bit, right? Some of this is spoken about in some of the literature of Scripture and in even some of the writings and understandings of the church, right? And we would also say that there are those in the church who've spoken about, you know, the universe and its vast reality and God's, you know, a creator. And what could that mean?
6: Mm-hmm.
3: You know, I think we have sort of pious thoughts, no dogma, right? There's no fixed dogma yeah. to say, well, this is what the church teaches about what's going on Saturn or beyond, you know.
6: Yeah.
3: At the same time, the church does affirm that the chief of creation is humanity. And what do you yeah. do with that? You know, as big as the universe is, the Scriptures attest to that, you know, God got to the conclusion of creating the known universe and said, this is very good, human beings, male and female, yeah. this is in my image and likeness. And so that's a point that the church maintains, that within all of creation, there is still this special place. And that, you know, knowing how big the universe is, that only increases the wonder and the sort of staggering reality that God has created this human race to inhabit the kingdom in a place of honor. And our Lord and Savior Jesus Christ, who created the universe, was a human being.
6: Yes.
3: You know, he wasn't something else. And that's why Hebrews kind of, you know, the angels marvel at it. They can't believe it. Like, really? As big as the universe mm-hmm. is, you chose them? Doesn't make sense. So, good question, Caesar.
6: Yeah. Yeah, thank you.
3: You bet. All right, tell everybody hello.
6: Hi.
3: Hey, good night. Good night, everyone. Good night. We're going to take our last call for the night and welcome Caleb to the program. Welcome, Caleb.
7: Hello, Father. Can you hear me?
3: Yeah, you're coming in great. Yeah, tell me, what's your question for me tonight?
7: Well, my question is, so I've come into a pretty opportunity-rich part of my life where I have a lot of free time.
3: Okay.
7: So my question is how can I spend my time wisely and in a God-honoring way?
3: Yeah.
7: I've had a lot of struggles with figuring out what to do with hours and hours of time.
3: Yeah, why do you have so much free time? I'm curious.
7: Well, I was going to visit my great grandma in Florida, but she was unable to have me. And then I had taken time off from work for that, but I can't. It was a leave of absence.
3: Gotcha.
7: But I can't really redact. I can't go back. So yeah. So I don't have any sort of regular work until February 8th.
3: Oh, so you got like this whole month. Yeah.
7: Yeah.
3: Are you an Orthodox Christian?
7: No, I'm an inquirer at your parish.
3: Oh, I'm sorry, Caleb. Oh, so Caleb, I've met you.
7: Yeah.
3: Forgive me.
7: Yes, yes.
3: In our parish right now, I don't know if you know this, there are over 120 inquirers. So there's a lot of you.
7: I didn't know that.
3: Yeah, so there's a lot of people who are investigating and inquiring into the church, and I know who you are now. I've gotcha. You know, Caleb, I want to talk to you about the reality of humanity. When humanity operates in a way that is self-directed, without limits and obedience, it tends to move towards the more base and destructive patterns of life. So if you give someone a ton of free time and no structure, they tend to do things that are not beneficial to their development, right? So, you know, people might end up gaming, eating, watching TV programs endlessly, and you go from bad to worse. And if you really look at the structure of spiritual life, it is just that. It's a structure. There is orderliness to it. And this is true all the way from the Old Testament into the New Covenant and to today, where the church has structured time. And, you know, I talk a little bit about this in my new book, but we've structured time in such a way that we sanctify it. So if you have lots of free time, that's what I would do. I would take that catchphrase of sanctifying time, and I would order my days around that goal. And so what that typically looks like in the church is keeping regular times of prayer and scripture reading, regular times of service to others, a structured time of sleep and recreation. This is a bit like saying there should be a schedule to how you live. Regular attendance of divine services in your local parish, so that your life becomes structured and orderly. You know, we should take a walk, we should eat right, we should clean our rooms and take care of our clothing and be diligent with our studies. And, you know, so I don't live, you know, some people kind of tease me. My wife says, how come you just never just sit around? I don't, because in idleness, I sin. I don't know if you found that to be true for yourself, Caleb.
7: Yes, very true. And that's my big concern.
3: Yeah, yeah. So, you know, whether that's, you can look up the Orthodox prayers of the hours, and those are done at set times during the day. And you can pray from morning through your day into the evening and set a structured time of prayer. I would really sit down and make a calendar for myself, and I would structure my days. I would list my goals, spiritual goals, and I would set up some objectives to support those goals. You know, in your case, you know, since you're part of our parish, you may want to even say, well, let me just send Father Evan an email with sort of my attempt of structuring my days and get a blessing over that. And you'll see that, like, you know, in monasteries or in parishes, you know, we don't sort of go, gosh, it's Monday, what are we going to do? You know?
7: Yeah.
3: Oh, it's Sunday. What do we have on our plate for today? There's structure. There's rhythm. There's tempo. You know, there's times where we're very, very structured with a lot going on. You know, Lent, Holy Week is a great example. And then there are times when we lessen that structure, we lessen that tempo, right? And there's an ebb and a flow. It's true in life. You know, there's periods where we're reading and praying with great intensity and regularity, and then we slow that pace down. It's not that we abandon it, you know, but we slow that pace down, you know. But there's always structure. And this is a good thing, and we need to learn to be obedient to a structure. And in obedience, we find freedom. You know, and without obedience, without structure, we find chaos.
8: Yeah.
3: Is this helpful?
8: Very helpful, yeah.
3: Yeah, so I'd give it a crack. And you know, and this month that you have off, you know, you're near the parish. So, you know, come to the Bible studies, come to the weekday services, come to the activities that are planned in the parish. You know, at the end of this month, you know, we have an ordination taking place. And then after that, there'll be liturgy every morning as the new priest will celebrate every morning at 6 a.m. And, you know, just again, you know, structure your room, make sure you're outside, take up an edifying hobby like painting or writing or calligraphy or woodwork so that you can use your hands in a really beneficial way. For me, writing is one of the things that I've taken up. You know, I hike and bike and fish. Those are ways for me to get outside. In the summer, I garden. So I have something physical I do. You know, I take walks as much as I can with my dog and I get outside without devices, without screens, right? You know, turn off all those things on your phone, the notifications, don't pay attention to them. You know, enter into a different pace and rhythm. Hope I've helped, Caleb.
8: Yes, thank you so much, Father.
3: You're welcome, Caleb. It's great to have you as part of the community, and I'll see you soon, okay?
8: Yeah, I'll see you tomorrow. Have a good night, Father.
3: You too. Bye-bye. For those of you who wrote in tonight on YouTube and Facebook, I apologize we didn't get to it. Our producer, Matushka Trudy, will certainly forward those on to me. You've listened to Orthodoxy Live here on Ancient Faith Radio. I'm glad you were with us. I wish all of you a blessed celebration of our Lord's Theophany. For Orthodoxy Live and Ancient Faith Radio, I'm Father Evan. Good night and God bless.

0: This is a lamp for today, understanding the Old Testament with Jesus and the Apostles. Join Dr. Edith Humphrey in reading Old Testament passages designed to bring to life the New Testament readings in the Divine Liturgy. Here's Dr. Humphrey.
1: Light from the Readable Books, Episode 30, The Prayer of Manasseh, Repentance, and Forgiveness. What is forgiveness? How is it related to repentance? Is one the prerequisite of the other? These questions have been foremost in my mind since hearing the compassion of Erica Kirk directed towards her husband's assassin. Her words, while touching many of us to the heart, have also been the occasion of debates the past few weeks among Christians about the nature of forgiveness, especially concerning whether Erica can actually forgive one who has not expressed any repentance. Today, we will consider the prayer of Manasseh as a model of repentance, before then going on to talk about the more difficult question of how it is that Christians should forgive by means of several New Testament passages. We will then be talking about the two sides of reconciliation, confession on the part of the offender and forgiveness on the part of the one who's been harmed. The prayer of Manasseh, which is part of the readable books for Orthodox, is found not only at the end of 2 Chronicles in the Septuagint, but also as part of the collection of Greek odes for use in worship, and as an expansion of 2 Kings 21 and 2 Chronicles 33 in the ancient collections known as the Didascalia and the Apostolic Constitutions. It was evidently written in Greek after the time of Manasseh himself, but there was certainly an older tradition in which the biblical notice regarding Manasseh's repentance was filled out into an actual prayer. For example, there are fragments in Hebrew that have been found in the Dead Sea. These fragments suggest a different prayer than our current prayer of Manasseh, but there are themes and there are words that are the same. All in all, we possess versions of the prayer that we know in Greek, Syrian, Ethiopic, Old Slavonic, Armenian, Latin, and even German, as well as, of course, in English and other modern languages. Though the Western Church did not include it in its earliest Vulgate, that is, Latin Old Testament, it has been preserved in several appendices to the Latin version and was included by Luther in his collection of the Apocrypha. Orthodox chant the prayer during Great Compline, and it continues to be used as a canticle for morning prayer in Anglican churches. Primarily, it is a prayer of confession, and so it's helpful for both corporate and personal worship. Here it is. O Lord, Almighty God of our fathers, Abraham, Isaac, and Jacob, and of their righteous seed, who hast made heaven and earth with all their ornaments, who hast bound the sea by the word of thy commandment, who hast shut up the deep and sealed it by thy terrible and glorious name, before whom all fear and tremble because of thy power, for the majesty of thy glory cannot be borne, and thine anger threatening towards sinners cannot be withstood. Yet thy merciful promise is unmeasurable and unsearchable, for thou art the Lord Most High, of great compassion, long-suffering, very merciful, and repentest of the evils of man. Thou, O Lord, according to thy great goodness, hast promised repentance and forgiveness to them that have sinned against thee, and of thine infinite mercies hast appointed repentance unto sinners, that they may be saved. Thou, therefore, O Lord, that art the God of the just, hast not appointed repentance to the just, as to Abraham and Isaac and Jacob, which have not sinned against thee, but thou hast appointed repentance unto me that am a sinner, for I have sinned above the number of the sands of the sea. My transgressions, O Lord, are multiplied. My transgressions are multiplied, and I am not worthy to behold and see the height of heaven for the multitude of mine iniquities. I am bowed down with many iron bands, so that I cannot lift up my head. Neither have I any release, for I have provoked thy wrath and done evil before thee. I did not thy will, neither kept I thy commandments. I have set up abominations and have multiplied offenses. Now, therefore, I bow the knee of my heart, beseeching thee of grace. I have sinned, O Lord, I have sinned, and I acknowledge mine iniquities. Wherefore, I humbly beseech thee, forgive me, O Lord, forgive me, and destroy me not with mine iniquities. Be not angry with me forever by reserving evil for me, neither condemn me to the lower parts of the earth. For thou art the God, even the God of them that repent. And in me thou wilt show all thy goodness, for thou wilt save me, that I'm unworthy, according to thy great mercy. Therefore, I will praise thee forever all the days of my life. For all the powers of heaven do praise thee, and thine is the glory forever and ever. Amen. Immediately we see connections between Manasseh's confession and the famous prayers of David, Ezra, and Nehemiah, which we'll consider in a moment. But first, let's put the prayer in context. According to the accounts in 4 Kingdoms, or that is 2 Kings, and 2 Chronicles, Manasseh was an extremely ungodly king, punished by God through being taken into exile. There, we are told briefly in 2 Chronicles chapter 33, 18 to 20, he repented, and so God restored him to the kingdom. As the chronicler explains, now the rest of the acts of Manasseh, his prayer to God, and the words of the seers who spoke to him in the name of the Lord God of Israel, these are in the annals of the kings of Israel. His prayer and how God received his entreaty, all his sin and his faithlessness, the sites upon which he built high places and set up sacred poles and images before he humbled himself, these are written in the records of the seers. So Manasseh slept with his ancestors, and they buried him in his house. Early church fathers, such as St. John Chrysostom, in encouraging those who had fallen away from their calling or even from the faith, saw this as an example of God's clemency, even towards such a faithless idolater, who not only worshipped false gods, but led his people to do the same. The Golden Mouth says this, Manasseh, having exceeded all in fury and tyranny, and having subverted the legal form of worship, and shut up the temple, and caused this deceit of idolatry to flourish, and having become more ungodly than

our beloved children, how the Lord God for a while punished him who was addicted to idols and had slain many innocent persons, and yet that he received him when he repented and forgave him his offenses and restored him to his kingdom. For he not only forgives the penitent, but also reinstates them in their former dignity. That's from the Apostolic Constitution, section 22. Manasseh's prayer is indeed full of humility and repentance. It begins by honoring the God of creation, describing the Most High as both just and merciful. It speaks specifically about repentance as a means that God has given to restore the sinner, dwells upon the multitude of Manasseh's own sins for a time, begs God's clemency despite Manasseh's unworthiness, and then promises to praise God forever. We might raise our eyebrows at the idea that repentance is not for those who haven't sinned, like says the prayer Abraham, Isaac, and Jacob, but can understand this as an exaggerated and over-enthusiastic means of highlighting the penitent's own sin. As Christians, we of course know that there is no one absolutely holy or righteous except for the Lord Jesus himself, though some, like our dear Theotokos, give us wonderful models of steadfast faithfulness. But the most important thing to note in this confession is that the sinner makes no excuses. He does not hide his sin, but casts himself on God's mercy. Where Abraham was promised offspring as many as the sands of the sea, King Manasseh has sinned that many times. His sin has misled others, and yet he stands alone before God, not speaking corporately about the sinful nation, but about his own transgressions. In the end, though, the prayer is more about the majesty, holiness, and compassion of God than it is about Manasseh. It begins and it ends with praise. In its tenor and major themes, we're reminded of Ezra 9, Nehemiah 9, and Psalm 50 or 51 in the Hebrew version. "I am too ashamed and disgraced, my God," said Ezra, "to lift up my face to you, because our sins are higher than our heads and our guilt has reached to the heavens. Lord, the God of Israel, you are righteous. We are left this day with a remnant. Here we are before you in our guilt, though because of it, not one of us can stand in your presence." Or Nehemiah, "Blessed be your glorious name and may be exalted above all blessing and praise. You alone are the Lord. You made the heavens, even the highest heavens, and all their starry host, the earth and all that is in it, the seas and all that is in them. You gave life to everything, and the multitudes of heaven worship you. You are the Lord God who chose Abraham. In all that has happened to us, you have remained righteous. You have acted faithfully while we acted wickedly." Or, of course, David, "Have mercy on me, O Lord, according to your unfailing love. According to your compassion, blot out my transgressions." In rehearsing the mighty acts of God, the prayer of Manasseh is like Ezra and Nehemiah. In transparency and soul or solo repentance, it is like David's great prayer. All these confessions are grateful for a merciful God who has appointed repentance for sinners whom he never stops loving. This gratitude should form the bedrock of our devotion towards the only true God. But how should we sinners forgive others who have injured us? Some have said that since God requires repentance in order that we might be forgiven, that this is the pattern that we humans too should follow. And there are, to be sure, places in both Paul's letters and the Gospels where repentance on the part of the offender is detailed as a kind of precursor to forgiveness. Yet, there are also some luminous passages where we hear of how God requires nothing from the sinner before he acts in clemency. Remember the father running to meet the prodigal son even before he confesses? Remember Paul's assurance that Jesus died for us even while we were sinners? How about Stephen's prayer that God not lay the sin of murder to the charge of the rabble during his stoning? Or Jesus' own compassionate petition, "Father, forgive them, for they do not know what they are doing." Then there are these passages in the New Testament. Matthew 6:12, "Forgive our trespasses as we forgive those who have trespassed against us." Colossians 3:13, "Bear with one another and forgive one another. If any of you has a grievance against someone, forgive as the Lord forgave you." Or Ephesians 4:32, which calls believers to forgive one another without qualification. "Be compassionate and forgive one another as God in Christ has forgiven you." In fact, not one of these passages qualifies our responsibility to forgive when we have a grievance.

0: grievance.
1: It is, of course, true that for full reconciliation, as for the final judgment, repentance is required, for our God is the God of reality, not pretense. But he has already offered forgiveness to us in the death of his Son. The English poet said rightly, to forgive is divine. Alexander Pope also said that to err is human, but we could amplify this by saying to repent is human and to forgive is human when we are at our very best. For when we forgive even those who do not deserve it and who have not yet repented, we are following the model of Christ, being perfect as our Father in heaven is perfect. Recently, a friend of mine, Lex Cohn, wrote a timely book for our day called Loving Our Enemies. In his excellent chapter on forgiveness, part of that book, Lex helpfully quotes the words of Miroslav Volf, who has this to say, "Forgivers, in the plural, forgiving is not conditioned by repentance. The offenders, in the plural, being forgiven, however, is conditioned by repentance. Without repentance, the forgivers will keep forgiving, but the offenders will remain unforgiven in that they are untouched by that forgiveness. Repentance is important, even indispensable, and it is indispensable because forgiveness is an event between people, not just an individual's change of feelings, attitudes, or actions. Instead of being a condition of forgiveness, however, repentance is its necessary consequence." I'm not sure that repentance is the necessary consequence of forgiveness, but the offer of pardon can indeed melt a hardened heart and bring about remorse, leading to reconciliation of the two parties. Certainly that is how many of us come to God. His is the great initiating act, and we respond, astounded by his love. It may be helpful to realize that we use the word forgiveness in two ways. First, to speak of the way that the injured party releases the perpetrator and gives up any right to hatred or retribution, but also to speak about the full event, the reconciliation that occurs when the injuring party repents or turns back. In real life, this becomes very messy, since not one of us is ever perfect in any human relationship. Ideally, in the Christian community, the offender realizes his or her sin, repents and confesses, is forgiven, and reconciliation occurs. Sometimes the offer of repentance is made, though, and it melts the perpetrator's heart. Sometimes the time, or death, or continued hardness of heart make a reconciliation on earth impossible. Still, the injured party is called to be perfect, like our Father in heaven. I've changed my mind on this over the past few years. I used to take Jesus' scenario in Luke chapter 17, verse 33 to 4, as normative, in a kind of a legalistic or transactional way. There we read, "If your brother or sister sins against you, rebuke them. And if they repent, forgive them. Even if they sin against you seven times in a day and seven times come back to you saying, 'I repent,' you must forgive them." Of course, this is an ideal scenario for reconciliation, and we are delighted when honesty between brothers and sisters follows this course. But I've come to see that in Matthew's parallel to the saying of Jesus, no qualification is given for the hurt party to avoid forgiveness. Matthew simply says, Matthew 18, 21 to 22, "Then Peter came to Jesus and asked, 'Lord, how often shall my brother sin against me and I forgive him? Up to seven times?' Jesus said to him, 'Not up to seven times, but up to 70 times seven.'" Where is the if clause concerning repentance in this version of the conversation? Nowhere. And surely this represents the generous heart of God who came and suffered and died while we were still sinners. To forgive in this sense is divine. By the way, I think it's simply wrong-headed to make forgiveness into merely a therapy for the one who forgives, as though the main purpose of our forgiving were to have a sense of peace and release from bitterness. Indeed, to forgive can and often does have a healing effect on the one who forgives, but the forgiveness is not for the injured party's benefit primarily. We are forgiving the one who's done harm, and it is for him or for her that we are called to follow God's generosity, not to feel better within ourselves. To speak of God's generosity doesn't cheapen grace, as some have feared. Rather, we give thanks for the utter profligacy, the extravagance, the tender-heartedness of our God who applies his oil liberally to our wounds and who teaches us to do the same with our human brothers and sisters. The Good Samaritan did not ask the man who went down to Jericho from Jerusalem to repent of going away from the holy city in the wrong direction, but he rescued and healed him. The offer of forgiveness in a particular case also doesn't mean automatic final deliverance, for we live in a real and not a pretend world. God intends to transform us, which means that we must confess and repent and turn back to him time and time again. To live truly with God means that we cannot presume, as some have glibly said, that it's simply God's job to forgive. Forgiveness is offered, and as his sons and daughters, we are to model the one who forgave freely on the cross. Yet, we keep also before our eyes the penitence of David, Ezra, Nehemiah, and King Manasseh, who came before God in all simplicity and thanked him for appointing repentance for sinners. God gives us the dignity to act freely, to enter into the repair of our relationship with him. Repentance and forgiveness are actions that lead to reconciliation in God's goodwill and God's time. The coming together of God and humanity, the reconciliation of penitent and forgiver on the human level, these are mysterious and beautiful scenarios that are modeled for us in Scripture, in our holy tradition, and in the world around us.
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0: On the Battlefield with Father Joseph Collins and Father Michael Marcantoni. Recovery lessons to combat life's unmanageability. On life's battlefield, when expectations and reality meet, almost nothing goes as planned. Father Joseph and Father Michael confront the inevitable difficulties of life by drawing from the well of practical Orthodox spirituality and the tools developed by addiction recovery.
1: Hello and welcome to On the Battlefield. I am Father Joseph Collins, joined by my dear friend, Father Michael Marcantoni. We have taken a very long hiatus. Both of us have been unbelievably busy, full dance cards, as Father Michael likes to say. But here we are. Father Michael, how are you doing?
2: Doing well. It's great to be back. I think God has been good to both of us, but it has led to a lot of extra things on our plates. And one of the, what's cool about that is it's all the kind of stuff when we started this podcast that we would have been dreaming about, the kind of things that we would have been wanting to do. I mean, you have your developments there with your parish. We are here at St. John's, we are nearing the end of our renovations. Like the renovations are wrapping up. The round one of iconography is finishing up and going up. Like is all the kind of stuff that we're all talking about and hoping when we would chit chat to do one day. And here it is. So but it gets busy. And then I got to tell you, the other thing that's also busy is teenagers. It is now my firm contention, having gone through the various stages of parenting, that teenagers are a far more busy stage of life than even toddler preschool age stuff was by far. Because when they're toddler preschool age, you get to pick whatever's on the schedule and when it happens and when you feel like dealing with it. And you get to pick when it ends. And it's like, hey, well, I don't mind having an activity from 4 to 4:45 or something like that. Like, you can pick that. And you can decide, well, I think we're only doing two things this week. Like, whatever. Like, you get to, if at that age, you have, that is entirely within your purview. Yes, you have to get them dressed. You have to brush their teeth. You got to do all that stuff for them. But that's it.
1: But you are the supreme ruler.
2: Yes.
1: Yes.
2: Yeah.
1: You get to dictate everything.
2: No, it is divide and conquer. We've got a part-time job worth of stuff for each kid, and it's like, okay, we're going over here, going over there, and with the parish, it's like the teenage stage is definitely a heavier lift, for sure. But it's good, and it's
1: when they get their driver's licenses, it helps a lot.
2: Are both your oldest driving, or just the oldest one?
1: They both have their driver's license. The oldest drives everywhere because he has a job to pay for insurance. That's the deal. Like, you pay for your own insurance, you pay for your own gas. Our daughter, on the other hand, has had her license for a while, but is focusing on high school and has lots of friends who drive. So she's chauffeured everywhere she goes. So, I mean,
2: right. Also good. Not bad.
1: It's not bad.
2: Yeah. I think once we've got a driver's license on the house, I think that will help a little bit. But, you know, I will say this. They like being around us. So it's a heavy lift. There's a lot to do, but they also enjoy being with us and doing things. And that's pretty cool. So I'm not complaining, but just saying this is part of what makes us so busy that it takes a while to get back onto the podcast. So let's get into it. When we were prepping, we were talking about someone that truthfully doesn't get as much of our individual time as he should. And I got on a kick doing sermon prep in the recent past on John of the Ladder. And I started reading just the various chapters, started going back over, started putting the individual chapters on audio in the car, because you can find them individually on YouTube while he's driving. And I'm not sure why I haven't done as much listening on John of the Ladder as I ought to, but one of the things that strikes me about him is he's definitely in our wheelhouse. The entirety of his ladder is just, you're going to struggle, and here's the roadmap. Which is kind of this whole podcast. The prologue of his book starts with talking about this super strict monastery called the prison. And I mean, it's far beyond anything we would even do today as Orthodox Christians anywhere in the world, but it was seen as a benchmark of piety in his day. And even then, he expects a fight. He expects a struggle, and a long and arduous one. There's no theosis in five easy steps. It's like a 30-rung ladder, and most people will not make it halfway up. So this is actually, let's get into it, because actually this is more within our wheelhouse than I think either you or I have given it credit for.
1: Yeah, 30 rungs. I mean, like we talked about it, if you dedicate yourself to conquering each one of the rungs of the ladder, and you start when you're 18 years old, and each one takes 2 years, you're going to be 78 by the time you get to the top of that ladder. I mean, that's no insignificant feat. And if any of us think that we can conquer each of them at a clip of 2 years a crack, I think we're kidding ourselves. Some of those rungs, like anger or whatever, may be years in the making of actually ascending that one rung of the ladder.
2: Well, and you're not, and that's presuming that you're really done with it. You know, I mean, you get up to rung 21, and then fine, you still got the problem back down from rung 6. And this is why it's important to look at the work as a, you know, kind of a roadmap in this dynamic process versus a checklist, because I don't think he views it as a checklist either, because you're not realistically going to make it through this thing. Like, okay, cool, I'm at 28. I don't have any rungs 1 through 27 problems anymore. Those are all gone. Like, that's not life. That doesn't work like that. And I don't think St. John Climacos believes it works like that either. But you've got to organize your presentation somehow, you know?
1: I mean, like you said, life is dynamic. And every time you think that you've perfected something, that you're going to find that it wasn't. I mean, there's no way to, I mean, you can get closer and closer, but you move forward and you clean out as much as you can from the filth of your soul. And then you get to a point where you just can't proceed anymore, because there's still some filth that was left behind, some residual stuff that you couldn't get. And it's just this constant reproving of oneself and attempting to move forward and become more and more like Christ. 1 inch at a time, 1 mile at a time, it doesn't matter, because you're moving in that direction. I think that's the real goal, is to be moving forward and to be moving with intention towards repentance and the purification of soul, to be more and more like Jesus Christ, our Lord.
2: Well, like, so the rung that got me, the rung that's kind of hooked me in over and over when I do visit the ladder of divine ascent has been 21, because that's the one where he talks about on cowardice and cowardice and faint-heartedness, and he called it cowardice and an unmanly fear. And it's a short chapter, but it's powerful. And that, like, that when I revisit it, that's always the one I start on first. And interestingly enough, he says there, to your point, you know, he says that just as the stomach is not satisfied in one bout, so cowardice is not conquered in one battle alone or quickly. And that could easily be said for any of the other rungs. You know, I don't think, that's why I'm saying, you know, he doesn't entertain the notion that these things are going to be easily off the table. But what I like about what he does, let's start on that one in particular. What I like what he does is that he takes these different vices, and what he connects them to is not readily obvious. So he makes cowardice a function of pride, which is brilliant. You know, and he says, he makes cowardice a function of pride. He says that cowardice is the disposition of a soul that has, you know, grown old with pride, and it's overcome to the extent that we mourn for our sins. And then to add on to that.
1: So mourning is the remedy for cowardice.
2: Yes.
1: Okay.
2: Yeah. Yeah. Not puffing yourself up, not going and doing brave things, not, you know, well, you know, not any of that, not any of the modern pop psychology stuff. The remedy, according to St. John of the Ladder, is weep for your sins. And he would say that it's weep for your sins, because if you're weeping for your sins, that will point you immediately to the one who has the power to address your sins, who has the power to address the failings within your soul. Like, you clearly can't do it, but he can.
1: So faith and cowardice is, or fear and cowardice is a lack of faith in God. Didn't he say that fear is really, oh gosh, how did he put it? That it's the taste of danger in advance, right? It's a
2: rehearsed danger beforehand. Yeah.
1: I just pulled it up. So I'm going to quote it. It says, fear is a danger tasted in advance, a quiver as the heart takes fright before an unnamed calamity. Fear is a loss of faith, or a loss of assurance. You could also translate it.
2: Yeah. Yeah. So it's, but I think that's a little more obvious. I think that makes, like, we can wrap our heads around that pretty easy. But then when you're looking at it in context of like, okay, this is, it's a lack of faith, in God. But in a way, the pride creeps in because it becomes an excess of faith in you, in yourself, an excess there. Why? Because you're looking and saying, I don't trust God to take care of this. I don't trust Christ to provide for me and my necessities. Well, who's appraising that? I am. You don't trust him according to whose standards? Mine. Who judges whether or not he has provided well for whatever necessity? I do. So who does Christ having to prove himself to me? Christ is having to prove himself to me in my taste. So ultimately, yeah, there's the lack of faith in Christ, but there's the excess of hubris in oneself. And I think that's the other side to it. It's like you do become a worshiper of self, you know, not in an obvious way.
1: Because it can be passivity.
2: Yeah.
1: Because that fear can cause inactivity, inaction, right? It doesn't just cause action. It causes inaction. It causes us to not reach out and take risks or whatever. I think fear is probably one of the top three maladies of our current modern culture. Everyone's afraid of something, right? Whether we recognize it or not, we're afraid of something. You're afraid of the presidential choice. You're afraid of losing your job. You're afraid of whatever. There's so much fear. So much. What did you say a long time ago? Future tripping. That's what fear is. It's future tripping. It's completely coming undone based on your own imagination of what the future may or may not bring. And that may or may, it causes action or inaction. And that's hubris, really, at the end of the day, because you, in that moment, you also assume that you have control and that it's yours to take care of. And that sort of hubris causes inappropriate action or inaction in that moment.
2: Well, and I know I'm circling back to this, but that and the idea that I know best.
1: Like, well, that's obvious.
2: Yeah, right. I mean, that's really what it boils down to. It's like, I'm worried that I will not get what I need or what I want, or Christ will not provide how I desire or what have you. But I know best what that needs to look like. I know best how that needs to be answered. And I don't
1: I
2: don't think he's going to do it my way. For John Climacos, like, that's really where the rubber meets the road. So he says in that step, he says, you know, do not be afraid to go to those places where you do not be hesitant to go to those places you were afraid at night. And he speaks of prayer kind of this way. He says, and flog your enemies with the name of Jesus, for there is no power more, no weapon more powerful in heaven or on earth. And he's speaking the context in that paragraph. He's speaking about going to desolate places for prayer at night as kind of an image of what he's talking about. But there's a little throwaway line there that I think is very important. And he says, if you hesitate in this, but a little, this passion and infirmity will grow old with you. Like this is, you can't, when it comes to this particular rung, this particular pass, you can't stutter step on it. Like you have to actually like, no, this is, you have to be resolute and decisive. There is a fortitude needed here that I think gets underestimated, because it's not enough to half-heartedly, begrudgingly do X, Y, or Z. This is very much like what St. Paul would say, whatever you do, do to the Lord and not to men.
1: It's odd. It's interesting too, that this in the eyes of the church is a masculine thing. It is something that is heralded as being manly. And, there are even female saints who in the hymnology accounted for them are called manly in courage. Saint Fotini is one of them, where the church says that you are manly in courage. So that there's a fortitude and a daringness in this sort of courage that doesn't come easy to anyone, and that is clearly seen, in a military culture when we go out to war and face our foe and are willing to go out there and give our lives and give everything on the battlefield for what it is that we believe and what it is that we want. And not in a hubristic way, but in a real and genuine way, that we stand for what's right. And I think that's quite interesting. And it's also interesting what you said about you can't stutter step on it. You can't let it live. You have to kill it. There's certain things in our lives that we just have to eliminate. Well, and you see that all over in the Old Testament, right? That there's these illusions of you just have to, it doesn't matter what you want. The Lord calls his people to just eradicate certain things.
2: Yeah, but I mean, like, as I was thinking on this particular step throughout this past week, right? Like, I started looking, because he says, because of that line where he says, if you hesitate even a little bit. And so I started looking at all of these small places where this fits in. And it's actually a lot. Like, there's actually a lot of little things where even if it's just like getting aggravated because you're afraid that if you allow this disrespect, they're not going to listen to you next time or whatever. Like, I mean, it's like, it actually ends up being a lot of little stuff. It actually ends up being this real minutia that drives a lot of decisions and indecision that's going on. It's like, well, no, this is a profound point. And it affects more than you give it credit for. But I think that's part of the reason why he says, if you hesitate even a little, if you hesitate on the little things of this, you're lost. I mean, well, yeah, because by the time you get to the big crises here, by the time you get to the big moments of faint-heartedness on this particular rung, you've already given into it 100 other places. All these little things, like, you don't have a way out because you've already let it so far in and you didn't even realize it. And I think that's what makes a lot of this sneaky. That's what makes this a lot of this difficult, but profound. Like, this is why it's worth talking about. You're like, no, this is something that is not only is it deep, but this is something that we're all going to encounter a lot quicker than we realize. So yeah, no, this is. Yeah, that's part of what makes it worth talking about, for sure.
1: And it's interesting, like, fear in our culture, how insidious it is. It's everywhere. It's on the TV, everywhere on TV. It's in our politics. It's in It's one of the motivating factors of all advertisement, right? You're going to miss out on something. If you don't have this in your life, your life is going to be less than. And it's really a call to imagination, right? And an inappropriate imagination. Fear musters inappropriate imagination, and it fuels a kind of a disassociation from the truth, if that makes sense. It dissociates us from the truth, because the truth is not necessarily what it is that we're fearing. Like, is it really true that pair of plug-in slippers that's going to be warm and also massage my feet will make my life so much better that I can't even imagine a life without them? Probably not. So they're trying, you know, so the world is trying to dissociate truth and make it just something that can be fudged, that isn't really all that important. And I remember reading a book where the author was talking about that. And the person who is a liar is interesting because they know the truth and they're opposed to it. The truth teller knows the truth and is aligned with it. And the person who will say whatever needs to be said to get what they want is very dangerous because they don't care about the truth. They're indifferent toward it. And fear, in so many ways, this sort of fear makes us indifferent toward the truth. And that's why it's in many ways so hard to root out. I mean, and even look around at like the political world that we live in and the camps that people are in. Are you really aligned with the truth? Do you really think that your political person, the person that you've aligned yourself with, is a messianic figure? Like, they're really going to change the world in all these ways, and life with them is going to be so much better. Really? No. So you've kind of dissociated yourself from reality. Now you're out living in this pretend world.
2: Yeah. And my daughter and I were talking about something adjacent to that yesterday. And the fact that, like, in my lifetime, I feel like I have lived through at least half a dozen ends of the world. Like, I mean, it, you know, like feels like since we've been kids, it feels like the, you know, the media, society, the world, whoever around us has told us it's all coming crashing down. It's all ending. Everything couldn't be worse. It's all, you know, whatever. The sky is falling.
1: Yeah. The world is ending. Go buy your solar powered generator.
2: Yeah. Right.
1: And some canned food to put on the shelf.
2: Even though it was silly, even as silly as it sounds 25 years out, but even back when we were teenagers and they're like, Y2K, the year 2000, everything's going to shut down and all the nuclear warheads are going to go off. The nuclear warheads are going to go off. There has been an announcement of a life ending catastrophe every couple of years since I've been an adult. And it hasn't happened yet. And of course, at some point, Christ will return and the world will end. But what each of those scenarios does, not so well or so poorly, but what each of them does is it kind of takes you out of like, well, what's actually true? Like, what you're positing is true is you've got these consequences that you think could come to pass in a certain way, but you're selling it as a certainty. And selling it as a certainty, it gets your fear and anxiety up and out and in front and center. And some people will join you in that. But on the other hand, what the actual certainties are, like right now, you've got prayers you could be saying, you've got charity you could be doing, you've got family you could be spending time with, you've got services you could be going to. Like, those things are not on your radar now. But look who becomes the ultimate arbiter for the truth. You do. You're the one who sees everything right, and anyone who doesn't agree with you is down. I mean, our political landscape is run that way, right? Like, we can no longer people no longer associate with family members who don't view politics the way that they do, which is wild.
1: That's how the Bolsheviks took over.
2: Yeah. Well, you know, but it is. But you know what's wild about that? As a society, we have no problem. We have no problem encouraging people to associate with family who differ on who Christ is. It's socially unpalatable to disaffiliate yourself with family and friends who disagree on Christ, who disagree on the Trinity, who disagree on the Theotokos, who disagree on the importance of the body of Christ, the church, the Eucharist, right? We as I said, it is societally unpalatable to break relationships over those things, but it is societally palatable to break those relationships over a political candidate. So what are you really worshiping? Well, politics then is your God. The state is your God. If you are willing, if the most important thing that either raises your hopes or sinks you into despair and over which you would relativize any other relationship is your political alignment, congratulations. The state is your God. I don't care who else you're putting up on your walls. You worship the state. That's paganism.
1: Right? I mean, it's all sorts of different things, but it's paganism, for sure.
2: Here's the thing. If the pagan message is the tribal gods are the gods. So guess what? If you're worshiping the tribe, if you're worshiping the tribe politic, that the state is your God, man. And if you think it's the other side doing it, but not my side, you're wrong. Yes, those guys over there need to hear what Father said. No, you need to hear it. Like, it's you. It's always you. You're the Pharisee. Like, and I equally, if you're left or right, either way, the problem is always you. The one who needs repentance is always you. The Pharisee is always you. You know, it's like, yeah. And that danger of worshiping the state, I mean, it comes from both the left and the right. The Bolsheviks were certainly guilty of it, but they're not the only ones. It's like, yeah, you look at the McCarthyism of the 1950s and 60s. I mean, come on, what else do you call that? You know, so it's like we are very adept at not learning the things on this particular rung. But I mean, at the end of that, what does that boil down to? Well, that boils down to cowardice. It boils down to puerile and unmanly cowardice. Why? Because each of those things within that politic are things that I can control, I can manipulate, I can wrap my head around. I can say, here's the process, here's how it works, and I can put the people, you know, in position to solve things the way that I think they ought to be solved. Well, congratulations. You know, John of the Ladder would say that's cowardice, because ultimately the one running the show is you. Ultimately the one you're trusting in is you. So you're a coward. Like that's a big deal in this rung. So like when you go down to that level, like it gets personal. It's like, no, this isn't just, okay, I can feel puffed up and brave. It's like, no. Like, understand how deep this goes in you. And it's worth pointing out as we get further along, it's worth pointing out that the beginning couple of steps, for example, you know, the beginning couple of steps are things like detachment and exile. Like those are like steps 2 and 3 on the ladder of divine ascent are detachment and then exile. Like these are two that I think we don't take seriously as modern Christians. Like we want to be very much in the world and kind of the world, not of the world enough that we can still say we're Christians and everything, but not so otherworldly that we don't get invited to barbecues, right? You don't want to be too weird. Oh, like I'm not saying being weird is a mark of holiness, but once again, are you willing to relativize being recognizably Christian in order to be societally palatable? Well, congratulations. Once again, you're worshiping the state. You know, exile. Christ talks about exile. He says, he who loves father, mother, sister, brother, or homeland more than me is not worthy of me. You know, and to those who have given up these things, even in this life, they will receive tenfold more in the age to come. Okay. So, I mean, there really is a sense of exile. And you can tell he's on that. He's talking in that vein because the Apostle Peter responds to him, you know, Lord, we have left everything to follow you. What will we have? Like, so they get it. They know what he's talking about. Like, no, like, there is no way to be serious about the gospel and not find yourself to some degree, in some way, in a position of exile.
1: Yeah. You know, I was thinking about the detachment step is very interesting because I think, you know, I'll read the introduction because I think it'll elucidate the point that I want to make. So it says, I quote, derided, mocked, jeered, you must accept the denial of your will. You must patiently endure opposition, suffer neglect without complaint, put up with violent arrogance. You must be ready for injustice and not grieve when you are slandered. You must not be angered by contempt, and you must show humility when you have been condemned. Happy are those who follow this road and avoid other highways. Theirs is the kingdom of heaven. How in the world, and the point I wanted to make is the dynamism of the steps that we mentioned earlier. Fear is going to be a part of this step. You're going to have to overcome fear to even attempt to work on detachment, because detachment is detachment from all of the worldly things and attachment to God. But, you know, just briefly, I don't know if we want to talk about this at any more length, but the idea of what happens to the soul on its departure from this life and the trials that we will endure at the hands of the demons. And they will be looking for their own things in our souls. And, you know, that's why this sort of ladder of divine ascent is so important, that we have to be repenting and mourning our sins, overcoming fear, overcoming attachment, so that on that day of our demise and our judgment, that nothing or as little as possible of the demonic effects are found in us, so they have no claim on us. You know, I mean, that's a really important part of what it is that we're talking about. We have to have this manly fearlessness and detachment in order to be completely and courageously attached to Jesus Christ and to the Holy Trinity.
2: Yeah, and to do so, you know, that's not, those aren't intellectual academic categories of like, oh, I say that I have been attached to Jesus Christ and the Holy Trinity. Okay, great. No, it's like, are you doing the things that would indicate that? Because when you're looking throughout the Gospels, when you look at the Scriptures, what you're doing is the truth of what you say. So, you know, that's why St. John the Baptist would say, like, well, then do the works of repentance. You know, Christ himself says that we're raised on the last day, there will be a resurrection. Those who've done good to the resurrection of life, those who've done evil to the resurrection of judgment. And Peter in his epistle says that at the resurrection, we'll be judged according to what we have done in the flesh. So, I mean, like, there's the truth of the matter lies in what you've done. So it's like you say that you've cleaved unto Christ, but you don't do the things that go with it. Well, then you've taken the Lord's name in vain, very literally. Like, you've taken his name and it's been vain. You've done nothing with it. You just, you know, and it's real interesting because in one of Christ's renditions of the parable of the talents, there's one of the versions of that parable, right, where he just gives them 1, 3, and 5 talents respectively, and then goes off on a journey and comes back. But there's the other version of that in one of the other Gospels where he specifically says, go trade with them. So in both parables, trading happens. Like, even in the other one, where it's not explicitly mentioned as an order, they still go do it. They go and they trade. They invest the money, they trade with it, and then they bring the profits back and they give it to him. But in the other one, he says, no, go trade with this. Go risk it. Go trade with it. Because that's what you do when you're, you know, that's what you do when you invest, you risk. So go trade with this, go see what you can make out of it. And in both cases, the one who does not do that is the one who's punished. The one who just has the one says, you know, I know that you're a hard man, you know, reaping where you do not sow and gathering where you do not widow. I kept this safe. Take what's yours. Well, I mean, if we call ourselves Christians and we don't do the things that would indicate that, that's we're that guy. That's what we've done. You know, we've taken this, said, oh, hey, here's what's yours. Take it. I've done nothing. I've risked nothing.
1: It's the passivity and the inaction of fear. I knew you were a hard man, so yeah. I did nothing. So, whatever, right?
2: But look how Christ responds. It says, you know, if you knew that I was a hard man, then you should have invested this. Because it's like, well, if you really thought that I was that hard, you would have done something. Like, you didn't think I was hard enough to actually get off your third point of contact and go do something with this. So clearly, you don't take me that seriously. Which is probably the scariest thing you could hear at a moment like that. But I mean, like when I read through the Ladder of Divine Ascent, like this detachment, like you can't be all of the things that would prick the various passions, you know, fear and insecurity and all that. Like you can't get past those without the detachment step. Detachment on the Ladder of Divine Ascent is rung number 2. You realize, like I think this is one of the reasons why, I think this is probably one that, you know, now that we're talking about it, I think this is one of the reasons why I don't read this particular work as often as I should. And that is because I get within 10 pages and I'm like, it's going to take, like, I can't do this. Like, it's going to take me the rest of my lifetime to just do the first 15 pages, you know?
1: John himself, in the first sentence after that introduction that I read, says, I have yet to get beyond step 2 of the ladder myself, if the above passage is any indication.
2: See, there you go. And which means I've got company, which is cool. So maybe after, you know, maybe when I pass and the demons gather to put me to trial, he'll, you know, John will give me a hand. It's like, that's the thing. That's the thing. It's like, yeah, if you're really serious about this, you're going to look and say, I don't have this. I don't have this beyond step 1 or 2. Like, but you got to persevere. You have to do it. You have to, you know, because what's interesting, going back to the parable of the talents, that there is an angle there that is not covered in the Gospels. It's not spoken about, but if you're investing, I mean, there's no guarantee that you're going to make the profit you want to make, especially by whenever the master comes back. You know, markets fluctuate even back then, right? So there's the potentiality for failure. There's the potentiality for, I am laboring at this, but by the time I'm called to account, I may not be where I thought I was going to be. I think it's heavily implied within the scriptures that there would be mercy for that. I think it's heavily implied that if we are laboring, endeavoring to be good and faithful stewards, and that we don't quite get to where we expected to get, that there could still be serious mercy. Like, I think that's implied. You know, in both of the versions of that parable, there's not a character where that happens. You know, there's either they double their money or they don't do anything. Like, it's very binary that way. But, you know, there's that. So I think that's probably why John says in his introduction that, you know, I can't get past the beginning of this, but then he proceeds to write 30 more rungs. It's like, yeah, I'm not, you know, I find myself stuck, but we're here to work. We're here to labor. We're here to invest. We're here to, you know, lay this out and head down the road, you know, even if I don't have it all right. And I think that there's, again, I think that's something that he's got. And I think that's, think that's the attitude we have to take for it. Because, I mean, if we're afraid, going back to the cowardice, if we're afraid that we can't even do any of this anyway, then we'll just never start. And we'll be like the guy who, you know, takes his coin and wraps it up and buries it and says, take what's yours.
1: Inaction, right? In the work, in the ladder of divine ascent, that's the thing that John is actually most afraid of. He said, there's the things that fear drives us to do, and then there's the things that fear drives us not to do, the inaction. And that's the one that troubled him the most, is that our irrational fears or our lack of trust in God would cause us to do foolish things or cause us to be frozen and to do nothing, which is exactly what overcame that servant. He was overcome by fear of this harsh master and did nothing. And we see that this fear and this inaction was a damnable offense, really. It really, that's the thing that upset this master, was that the servant did nothing with what he was given. And we have to be cognizant. I mean, I lose sight of this. Maybe it's because of my own shortcomings, but when we're anxious, when we're afraid, we really need to stop and think seriously. Like, what future event is it that I'm afraid of? And why am I afraid of this future event right now? What is it that I want to take control of? What is it that my pride is driving me toward? And how do I subdue this pride? How do I mourn for this pride in an appropriate way so that I can release the fear and turn it into the gold, into the gain of godly trust, of genuine faith in God to care for me as he does the flowers of the field, the birds of the air, et cetera, et cetera. Right? That really seems to be the kernel of truth that John is trying to, for me, like at this point in my life, this stage of my life, what it is that I can glean from my own edification and change is to stop, look, evaluate, and move that fear towards courageous trust in God.
2: Well, yeah, and it usually doesn't look like the big, like, you know, quit your job, move across the country. Like, it's like, no, it's like, just go downstairs and don't lose your cool because you're afraid of having your authority undermined, kind of thing. I mean, it's like that. I think that's also part of the reason why St. John looks at these various rungs as seriously as he does. Like, no, because it's like, it's in the details, very much so. So, but I think that's maybe a good place for us to lay it. It's like, you know, we're looking at these monumental tracks that we have to lay within the spiritual life laid out for us by the fathers. You know, they can look pretty big, but if we take them seriously, like it's a lot of really small stuff, and it's a bear to do those small things consistently. But on the other hand, because those small opportunities are consistently there, it means it's like it's always available. Like, you could, because like the minute that you fumble one opportunity to deal with your cowardice, or one opportunity to deal with anger or whatever else, well, there'll be another one shortly. Like, it's cool. Don't get too wrapped up in you fumbled one, but like, there's about to be several others. And I think maybe that's why Christ in those parables is so harsh on the servants that do nothing. It's like, there's not just like one big opportunity for you to do something about this. The opportunity is continuous. And if you're not exercising in the spiritual life, it's like it's a continuous rebellion where you're continuously not engaging as you should. And that's a bigger problem. So, yeah, we've talked about it before, but the granule nature of these steps is part of what makes them powerful. And I think that's part of what makes... That's why there's so many rungs on the ladder. Because if you really just wanted to make it a shorter ladder or divine ascent, I mean, you could consolidate some of these, right? Like, you could probably put exile and detachment together, for example, you know, right? Like you probably could, you know, there's some of these that are, and a lot of these are short, like you could condense it, but the latter is long because life is long and arduous and the spiritual life is long and arduous. And I mean, you know, it does break out into a ton of little micro steps and micro opportunities. So I mean, there's some real wisdom that St. John is putting forward to us there just by looking at the structure.
1: I would agree with you on that. Sorry.
2: So as it were though, yeah. So I think for me, that's where I'll leave it out. I've got to go check on the end of this iconography and get some things ready. We've got, you know, services tomorrow for Christmas Eve and so forth. But thank you for getting back on and being able to record today. And we got to get this more regular again.
1: Thank you, Father Michael. Thank you all for listening, and be strong out there on the battlefield.
2: God bless you all.
0: 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Father Joseph Collins is the priest at Holy Apostles Greek Orthodox Church in Cheyenne, Wyoming, while Father Michael Marcantoni is an Army veteran who now serves part-time at Saints Constantine and Helen Greek Orthodox Church in Middleton, Ohio. 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

0: 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For over a decade, Doxicon has given Christians and seekers a place to dig into fantasy, science fiction, and horror through the eyes of faith. 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
1: Welcome to the Doxicast Remix. My name is Cindy Collins-Smith, and I'll be your host. I'm here again with Father David Subbu to talk about the current box office hit, Project Hail Mary, which we saw in the theater a week ago. I personally have not read Andy Weir's novel or his earlier novel, The Martian, though I have now seen film adaptations of both. Before watching Project Hail Mary, I had no familiarity with the story beyond headlines that a friend was posting on Facebook about Christian parallels. How about you, Father? Did you have any previous connection to the content?
2: No, I really, God bless everybody, by the way, nice to be on again, but I didn't even know what the movie was about. I just saw so much buzz from so many different perspectives of people saying, this is a great movie, this is really good, and I thought, well, I don't normally see this kind of buzz around a movie, and I didn't even know it was connected to The Martian at first, so I wanted to see what the excitement was about, and I normally don't go see movies too much during Great Lent. There's rarely anything edifying anyway, but I figured with a name like Project Hail Mary, we had just celebrated the Annunciation and sang the Akathist hymn. I was doing a lot of hailing of Mary, so I figured might be worth checking out.
1: Yeah, I was seeing the buzz too, and so I was interested. And when you suggested that we go see the film to talk about it on the podcast, I was like, yeah, sure, that sounds great. One thing that I remember as we were watching the film was that I was occasionally thinking, this reminds me a bit of The Martian. But like you, I didn't really have any knowledge that it was connected to The Martian in any way. I was just kind of seeing sort of parallels of this guy kind of lost in space and having to find solutions to his issues, doing a lot of problem solving. So I saw that connection, that parallel, but I didn't know there was a direct parallel. And one thing that struck me about the film was that it was clearly doing hard science fiction, that is, focusing on the science and technology aspects of the problem and using mostly science and technology to solve them. And this makes sense since Andy Weir is the son of a physicist father and an electrical engineer mother, and he himself studied computer science in college, though, according to my source, he did not take a degree. He grew up reading the works of Isaac Asimov and Arthur C. Clarke, which are, you know, clearly in the domain of hard science fiction. So you clearly have an author whose background steers him towards the scientific and technical problem solving that we see in hard science fiction. But thankfully, he also brings a sense of humor to hard science fiction. Now, most of my own background with science fiction is in soft science fiction and space opera, like Robert Heinlein's The Moon is a Harsh Mistress, Star Trek, Dune, Babylon 5, and the like. My history with hard science fiction is comparatively weak. I haven't read Asimov, and I actually disliked Arthur C. Clarke's novelization of 2001, although I do love the movie. And most recently, I read The Three-Body Problem, which gave me a greater appreciation for hard

0: science fiction. But that's really about it. How about you?
1: Yeah, I mean, I spend most of my time reading fantasy rather than sci-fi. And when I did read sci-fi, preferred ones with more fantastic or horrific elements or more maybe near now approaches than rather like distant futures. Of course, you know that I like Dune and I've read a lot of Dune and I like those other kind of derivatives like Star Wars that come from it. But I consider these type of works, I call them science fantasy rather than science fiction because they're really, the science fiction aspect is there, but it's not really as big of a deal as the rest of the kind of the story, the unfolding of the characters and their psychologies and so forth. I did read some classic hard sci-fi when I was younger, mostly though, like in the form of short stories from people like Clark and Asimov and others. I generally found their novels and their longer works to be a little too cerebral for my taste. Like I just couldn't get into Foundation. It just didn't do anything for me. But I have always loved science fiction cinema of all sorts and, grew up watching all that kind of stuff, even the old crazy B movies and all those things. But what really kind of shifted me, and this was even, it was like the late 70s, I think, was the Alien movie. And then it's the franchise that follows it because that really brought in this kind of hard sci-fi with an element of horror, slightly dystopian elements, and so forth. So that's been kind of the flavor that I like to go towards. And then also add in, I don't know if it's considered science fiction, but, Mad Max and Road Warrior and all the post-apocalyptic genres is kind of a subset of sci-fi, and that's very much what I tend to gravitate towards. Is the more dark and dreary, the better for me. I did see The Martian. I did enjoy that. And as I went into this movie, I was thinking a little bit about The Martian, but I was also thinking a lot about Interstellar, which is a very different feel of a movie, but kind of a similar. We have to go out into space to do this stuff to somehow save mankind somewhere down the road. And a few other movies like that did that kind of work. When you're talking about the problem solving through scientific and technical problems, my understanding is that like what we see in the movie is like maybe 10 to 20% of what's in the book. Like there's just so much in the book that gets into like the character has to solve each problem little by little. And in the movie, you get to see that kind of in quick form. Like I don't know if we ever really figure out how he figures out the translator system, and it never really shows how Rocky understands him back, but I assume that there's something that speaks back to Rocky and Rocky's language for him, which would have been funny to kind of like hear that at some point. Like, what does Rocky hear Rylan Grace saying?
0: Yeah, really. Well, it's kind of an accomplishment of the film, I think, that even if it cut out so much of that problem solving from the book, it still managed to get across to me, at least as a viewer, that this was hard science fiction. This wasn't just the usual stuff that I watch. It was definitely taking the science and technology more seriously and spending a lot more time with it. So I thought that that was kind of interesting that it kind of went in that direction.
1: Yeah, I recently heard a commentator say that Project Hail Mary is a kind of an example of a perfect movie. That is to say, it has the perfect blend of elements, and I would tend to agree. It's got the stuff that engages you intellectually and makes you think through things and experience a little bit of that. It also hits you on all the right emotional levels. It also challenges you with the moral conundrums of the characters, and the stakes are high. Obviously, the salvation of the human species and planet Earth, all life on planet Earth, essentially. So, I mean, it has all the good elements. It brought me back to an experience of watching a movie which has lower stakes but high emotional stakes, which was E.T., the Extraterrestrial, back in the day, which I still think holds up as a really good example of good cinema, a good movie to go watch, an adventure with unexpected stakes that draws you in emotionally but keeps you engaged intellectually and morally all the way through.
0: You know, my experience with ET is kind of unique because I was actually in, I think it was the UK when ET came out. I don't think it was Ireland. I think it was the UK. But I didn't hear about the movie until I returned that summer. And by that time, it was like all the buzz. I mean, there was just so much buzz about it from my friends. And so I went in with higher than high expectations. And it didn't grab me as much as I wish it had because the expectations were so high. Like one of my friends, when I said, "So is it good?" he said, "Well, better than Star Wars." And I didn't experience that. So
1: that's I don't know if I'd go that far, but I can see why somebody might say that. It was definitely with the kind of movie for you young folks listening. There used to be a time when there was no such thing as internet and live streaming and all and downloadable content and all that. And if you wanted to see a movie, you had to go to a place called a movie theater. That was the only place you could see it. And if you wanted to see it more than once, you had to go again and pay the ticket again. And that was the kind of movie that, you know, if it was a summertime blockbuster, you might go see the same movie once or twice again because there was nothing better to do and it was such a good movie.
0: Yeah. Yeah, I saw Star Wars 4 times in the movie theater the year it came out, the summer it came out.
1: Yeah. Yeah. Yeah. It was good. And it was a good use of your money because, you know, you weren't going to see it again for years.
0: Right.
1: I don't remember if it was ever even released on television. I feel like it was like 10 years later, something insane. And then when VCR videotapes were made available, it was like a gift from heaven because you're like, oh, I can finally see this movie again. And I mean, these movies carried the memory of them and the weight of them in spite of the fact that they were out of circulation for years. People still knew everything. They could talk about the movie. The kids would argue about it, you know, who was the better character, who was this or that, who would win in a fight with who, you know, all that nonsense. And they had the toy line, all the toys and all the other junk that was keeping it alive. So yeah, it was a different experience back then. So I see that there's a little bit of marketing around Project Hail Mary, and maybe people will have some toys coming out of this, but it won't be the same. It won't be the same as those wonderful days of the 70s and 80s.
0: Yeah, I can actually go on the internet now and watch interviews with the cast members, which is a very different thing than back in the day. You know, you would get your magazine and you would read the interviews because there was very little chance that you would actually see them on television doing interviews unless you obsessively watched all the talk shows.
1: Yeah. And again, once it was on, that was it.
0: Yeah. Yeah. To speak to what you were saying, it's kind of funny. My mom, when I was 5 years old, forced me to watch The Wizard of Oz.
1: I don't want to see that.
0: There's actually a funny story about it. I thought she was saying The Lizard of Oz.
1: That's great. That's a very different movie.
0: And we had lizards in our backyard, and I didn't want to see a movie about a lizard. So, you know, I didn't want to see the movie. And she sat me down and she literally forced me to watch this movie. And of course, 5 minutes in, I was just enchanted.
1: Oh, yeah.
0: Yeah.
1: Do you remember the movie? I think the title was, like SSSS.
0: It sounds maybe familiar.
1: I don't know if it was a made-for-TV movie, but it was like this terrible, cheesy movie in which a guy turns into a lizard. And I saw that when I was like, I don't know, 5 or 6 years old. And it was like one of the scariest things I had ever seen as a kid, because all of a sudden this guy pops his head into the window and he's got a snake face. And you're like, ah, that's terrifying. So that's what I thought of when you said Lizard of Oz. I was like, yeah, I can see why that would be scary to watch.
0: You know, the things that terrify you when you're 5. I don't know if you're old enough to have seen, what's her name? The one who did the puppets with Lamb Chop and all of that.
1: Yeah, yeah, yeah. I loved that.
0: Yeah. One night she did something with a mummy, and it wasn't even, you know, like a mummy doing anything, but it was a mummy. And the whole idea of mummies just terrified me. I couldn't even sleep that night. And this was from a kid's show doing a hand puppet mummy. So the things that terrify you at 5 are a little different than the things that terrify you as an adult.
1: Yep. Wow. Well, we've gone down a wonderful Gen X rabbit hole here. So I hope everyone listening enjoys it. The younger people are going to be like, oh, these people.
0: I'm actually even older. I'm Generation Jones. So, you know, the generation that supposedly doesn't exist, even though we invented punk rock.
1: You know. Well, I wasn't going to call you a boomer. So thank you.
0: Thank you. Thank you for not calling me a boomer. I do not identify as a boomer.
1: No, you're right. It's like that para generation in between the two. Yeah.
0: Yeah. Yeah. So What were your general impressions of the film and of the main characters, who are Rylan Grace, Ava Schratt, and Rocky?
1: Yeah, well, I don't want to throw out any spoilers because it is still a pretty recent film and people might still want to go see this. But I do love that the movie starts and we start in kind of in the dark with the main character. Like, he doesn't know who he is or why he's on this spaceship, which is a great way to start a story. And we have to kind of go through the process of figuring out, why is he here? What has happened? Why is the only one left, and what is he doing there and all that? So I like that. And then it kind of slowly unfolds throughout the whole movie. And I love the use of like the vignettes of stuff that happened before to kind of slowly fill in the gaps of the memory. I love that in storytelling in general and in movies. So I like that. I like that we don't have to spend too much time on establishing the premise. We get this idea that they discover something weird is happening with the planet Venus and the sun, and then suddenly it's a really bad thing, and there's this strange new form of life that seems to feed on the sun and its energy itself, and that's going to be a bad thing because it'll drain the sun of its living essence, like a Skeksis in the movie Labyrinth. But we get enough. You get enough to know, okay, this is bad. It's not only bad in our star system, but it's in fact, this thing has somehow infected just about every other star in the galaxy, which is never explained, but okay, fine. Suddenly there's this problem that's going to end all life and we have to deal with it. So we have enough to go on. We understand that the stakes are very high and that's good. And then we get the characters, right? We get this Eva Schratt. This wonder, you know, just bringing a German woman. I don't know if anybody here watches Dark Winds on Amazon. I absolutely love this movie, but this season, the main villain has been this German hit woman. There's nothing more terrifying than a German woman sometimes. And she's so good in that role. But Eva Schratt, you know, like, took me to that moment, like, oh gosh, this woman's dangerous. Like, she wields power, and you get that. So she brings that sense of urgency, gravitas, power, authority, so that you understand, like, there is something going on here that's very, very serious. And that is the necessary counterbalance to Ryan Gosling's Rylan Grace, who's, you know, kind of the charming, foolish rogue figure, you know, rogue scientist who didn't agree with anybody and all that. And then, of course, you get down the road, you get the encounter with Rocky, the space alien, who becomes the heart of the film, even though he's essentially a very fancy rock puppet. But he really is the heart of the film and enkindles within Rylan Grace's character the sense of greater purpose and self-sacrifice and relationship that he needs to really drive him to accomplish what he needs to do. And so I think that's just really great filmmaking. It makes you feel invested in these characters who, you know, other than Rylan Grace, are kind of so different from your typical figures that you might want to be connected with. And I just really enjoyed how it was all came together.
0: Yeah. Yeah. In terms of the characters and the plot, one of the things that I think is significant, and, you know, this isn't really a big spoiler because you have to watch how Ryan Gosling does it really in order to get it. But when he wakes up and he doesn't know why he's here and he doesn't really even remember who he is and he doesn't even know that he's a smart person, he really goes into despair. And it's a real palpable despair.
1: He finds the vodka.
0: He finds the vodka, yes, very quickly. And, you know, the idea that Rocky can help regenerate a sense of purpose in him, you know, that's really crucial to the character and for him to accomplish the things that he is meant to accomplish on this mission. And I won't say anything about, you know, how he got there, because I think that is a pretty big spoiler.
1: Can I just say that I've never seen a Ryan Gosling movie that I didn't enjoy. That guy's just like, he's got charisma that's superhuman. He's just so fun to watch and just about everything he does. And just, I enjoy watching his movies. And for those of you who don't know, give yourself the treat of looking for orthodox Ryan Gosling memes.
0: My gosh.
1: It was a thing about 10 years ago in the early days of the interwebs. So there's a whole slew of them where people, the hey girl, Ryan Gosling saying hey girl, and then it would be some great Orthodox thing. And so so some of my favorite memes were from that era. But yeah, he's so good. He's just so good in the movie. He has to carry the whole movie essentially as the main human protagonist. And he does it really, really well.
0: Okay, I just saw one of those memes. It's, hey girl, you should come over tonight. I'm throwing a prosphora-making party.
1: Exactly. Who wouldn't want to make prosphora with Ryan Gosling? That sounds awesome.
0: Exactly. You know, Sandra Hüller, who plays Eva Straat, you know, she said that one of the reasons she wanted to be in this movie was because the people involved in it were so good. And one of those people she mentioned was Ryan Gosling. So obviously she wanted to be in a movie with Ryan Gosling. And this is just 1 year after her film After the Fall was doing so well at the Oscars. And I don't remember if she won the Oscar for her performance, but she was nominated. So it's pretty cool to have somebody of that caliber talking about how cool it was to get a film with Ryan Gosling.
1: Yeah, well, I want to be in a Ryan Gosling movie. I just want to stand there in the background going, hey. That'd be great.
0: Well, you know, last night I was checking out some Ryan Gosling interviews and stuff on YouTube. And there was this one where he was on Jimmy Fallon, and Fallon gave him 19 minutes, which is extraordinary for talk show television.
1: Yeah.
0: But what Gosling did, it was so funny. What he did was he convinced Jimmy Fallon to fill the audience with secondary school teachers.
1: Oh, that's so nice.
0: Which was like his character. His character starts out as a school teacher. And then later on, he brought out his wife, Eva Mendes, for her birthday. And she came out and she was talking about how much she loves school teachers. And so it was pretty cool. You should check it out. It's really a great interview. It's really lots of fun. And you know, Ryan Gosling, once again, he's just Ryan Gosling. He's so good. Also, he actually had some good quotes in that interview, and I've got one of them right here. In terms of the film itself and the plot line and all of that, he says something that Andy does in his work that's really special. He gives you this opportunity to pivot away from dystopian future narratives that we have been saturated in. The negative outcome has sort of permeated to the point that it feels inevitable. And he sort of creates this beautiful work that says, wait, hold on. Maybe the future is not something to be feared. Rather, let's figure it out. And that opportunity to pivot, to think of it that way, to sort of see a character who turns his fear into curiosity, it's not just about panic. Even though the film is incredibly spectacular and it's like a journey like no other, it's somehow not escapist. It's this reminder of what we're capable of as human beings. And I thought that was really cool and a very articulate way of framing the film.
1: Yeah, absolutely. I heard another commentator say that most movies treat the world as a hostile place or a place filled with hostile beings or people. And the story is one in which you have to overcome an enemy or an adversary. Could be a single alien threat or an entire civilization. But movies like The Martian and Project Hail Mary can allow us to deal with the universe in all of its hostility, a hostile environment, a difficult place to survive, but that the solution is not conflict, but rather problem solving. And the bulk of the book is dedicated to the many creative ways in which Dr. Grace and Rocky have to work cooperatively to solve their mutual problems. And I found that to be such a refreshing change. There's another, by the way, an Easter egg in the movie that I heard about. When we see Dr. Straat later, when she receives a message from once he has figured it out, it's obviously been like whatever, 10, 15 years later or something like that. And so the bad situation that seemed inevitable and inescapable has begun on Earth.
0: Yeah.
1: And the weather has changed. It's definitely colder. They're dealing with a change in the climate. But there's also signs that the type of societal and civilizational collapse that she anticipated had in fact happened, or had begun to happen, and that not everybody was working together on planet Earth. And so she was getting this, and she had been through some stuff herself. They weren't just sitting there and nothing was happening. And apparently she's got a tattoo on her neck or something that has a V with a line through it, which is an Easter egg from the story, apparently, that her character had, the V stands for V, for life. She had been sentenced to life in prison, you know, for whatever, her failure to do, you know, for trying to do something and failing, I guess. But somewhere along the line, she was able to escape and get back to her team. So like she had been through some hard stuff herself in those intervening years that had to do with that conflict. But his success and his mission finally is able to give her and the rest of humanity hope in spite of what happens.
0: Yeah, one thing that struck me actually about the ending was that she's on the boat, which is the boat that we see earlier in the film. She's on the boat, but it's going through, as you said, the planet's a lot colder. So she's going through ice in a place where it had not been ice before. The ocean had not been ice. So we can assume that this is not polar ice cap. This is just somewhere out in the ocean. What struck me about it was that image was reminiscent of the Bong Joon-ho movie, Snowpiercer. I don't know if you've seen that one. I know that.
1: Yeah.
0: Okay. Yeah. It was reminiscent, I thought, of Snowpiercer, but it has a much more hopeful tone at that point because he has succeeded and he has gotten the material back to Earth. And I hope that's not a big spoiler, but you know, we're not all going to die. Okay. So yeah.
1: But some of us will. I mean, that's part of the sadness of the stories. They go up knowing that even under the best circumstances, millions are going to die. And under the most likely circumstances, there's going to be a lot worse than that. And that's clear that it's not going to mean that, you know, magically everything is going to be turned back and nothing bad is going to happen. It's a Hail Mary, you know, it's the last ditch effort and there will be suffering no matter what. You're just trying to negate the worst possible scenario.
0: Right.
1: Which is why those stakes are so high and it makes it a much more, you know, engaging movie because you're like, you don't want it to end horribly.
0: Right. Right. By the way, did you get the Snowpiercer vibe at the end when you saw the ship moving through the ice?
1: A little bit. Yeah.
0: Yeah, which is, you know, in case people don't know that film, it's a really great science fiction, future post-apocalyptic film in which the world has basically turned to ice. And there's this one train that carries the remnant of humanity on it. And it's just constantly going around and around on this track. But
1: it's on a road to nowhere.
0: It's on a road to nowhere. And what happens, of course, is a real societal collapse on the train. And I won't really spoil that movie. People really should see it. It's one of my favorite science fiction films of the 21st century. And it was my introduction to Bong. I saw that years before I saw Parasite. So that was, I thought, an incredible film, but it's definitely doing sort of the K thing where you have the social strata and, you know, all of that. And that's not really so much present in Project Hail Mary, where you just have all of these people trying to come together to try to solve a problem, regardless of nations, regardless of all of those boundaries. But it all comes down to this Hail Mary effort. So I liked that. One thing that does happen on the ship, by the way, that I thought was really cool is Eva Straat comes into a karaoke, like right before the spacecraft is supposed to take off.
1: I hear alarms in your background.
0: Yeah, there are alarms in my background. Maybe we're having societal collapse.
1: Lord have mercy.
0: Or maybe it's just something happening like normal. But anyway, Eva Straat comes into where they're having this party and they're doing karaoke. And she goes up to the mic and sings. And she sings this Harry Styles song, Sign of the Times. What I thought was really cool, Ryan Gosling tells, and she's also told how that happened, because it was not in the script. She was basically, her dressing room was just down the hall from Ryan Gosling's dressing room. And he heard some singing down the hall, and he went to check out where it was coming from. And he ended up at her dressing room, and he was like, "You can sing." And she's like, "Yeah." And he said, "You got to sing in the movie. You just got to sing in the movie." And she said, "Okay, let me think about it." And so she came back a couple days later. She had that song. She had a playlist of goodbye songs. She checked it with her daughter to see if it was cool. And
1: very cool, yeah.
0: To see if it was cool. And, you know, she came to them with it. And they said that they cleared the song for copyright within a couple of days because Harry was very helpful. So he was very helpful in getting them the rights to the song. And then she just went out and sang it, and it became part of the core marketing for the film. And Ryan Gosling thinks that it's like the best scene in the movie. So I think that's kind of cool.
1: It is. It's one of my favorite scenes in the movie. It brought me chills and a little bit of tears because it's such a good song, such appropriate song for that moment. Her singing was heavenly. It was such a wonderfully unexpected kind of twist because her character had been this like super in control, sober presence. And now she was showing this intense vulnerability by singing like that. And it was just like, yeah, this is, again, the stakes.
0: Yeah.
1: Make you really realize what we're fighting for, what we're doing this for, and why it's so important.
0: Yeah. And I liked her backstory comment, you know, about having sung in an Eastern German choir as a girl. And you know, I'm kind of like, yeah, sister, you know, because, you know, my ancestors came from a little further north in the same part of Germany, but that's the old medieval Slavic area of Germany. So, you know, I kind of like having that mixed blood. But anyway, it was just kind of cool to see that. And Ryan Gosling also said of Rocky, creating Rocky, I just love this quote. I thought it was so funny. He said he was quite high maintenance because he came with five puppeteers. They called themselves the Rocketeers, and they were dressed like ninjas.
1: Yeah, well, one of the things that I think I mentioned this to you in the theater was that most of this movie was practical effects. There was very little CGI involved, other than maybe like the big, you know, outer space scenes or something. But for the most part, all those interactions, those characters, all very much practical effects, which gave it definitely a great sense of, you know, grittiness and realism for a movie. I always prefer that when I see that.
0: Yeah, actually, one of the interesting things that happened as a consequence of this in terms of doing the practical effects is that Gosling said he was struggling to interact, you know, do his lines with this puppet. So one of the puppeteers started reading Rocky's lines to him on the set, and they were going to go back in post and put in those lines, but they really liked the interaction. They really liked the way the guy was reading the lines and all of that. So they made him the voice of Rocky.
1: The actual voice of the guy is the voice that you hear.
0: Yeah. Yeah.
1: That's really cool. Yeah. I love how they told the story of how he kind of like cycles through the different voices to finally pick one that he likes. But yeah, that choice of that voice, the way it was just like the perfect voice to create the character and the connection, the human connection that you needed with something that was clearly not human at all.
0: Yeah, silicon-based life.
1: Yeah, it was great.
0: Yeah. Yeah, I think my first interaction, science fiction interaction with silicon-based life was probably the Devil in the Dark episode of original series Star Trek. But there was also one in Next Generation where there was a silicon-based life form. But it's not one of the more enduring life form types that we see in science fiction. So I kind of enjoyed seeing a silicon-based life form. And he looked a little bit like a Pokemon, you know?
1: Yeah, they did a good job of, you know, I mean, this is kind of Andy Weir's thing, right? Like, I saw an interview with him explaining where he started with, like, if I'm going to have this species, what kind of planet? What would the life be like on that planet? What would be required for life to develop? And he goes through this whole thing of, like, it has to have this much pressure, these temperatures and things like that. And you get just a little taste of what's involved when you get to the end of the movie and you see Rocky's home planet and how it's, like, they created this little habitat area for for Ryland Grace to live in, because he would not at all be able to survive in their native habitat because temperatures would have been unbelievable. So that was pretty cool. So they did a really good job of, yeah, making a very alien species come to life in a very good way.
0: Yeah, yeah.
1: And I don't know if you heard this, but NASA now, with the astronauts going around the moon right now on the mission, it was either NASA control or one of the astronauts is said in response to the pictures that they were seeing, they said, amaze, amaze, amaze. So they're quoting Rocky as they were doing, you know, their communications from Earth to the spaceship.
0: That's really cool. That's really cool. Well, I know earlier you mentioned the word conflict, and conflict in a literary sense doesn't necessarily mean a conflict between two people. It's basically the conflict would be whatever is driving the plot, because something has to be resolved in every plot in order for it to actually be a plot. You know, if everything's just fine, you don't really have a story. You don't really have a plot. You might have a meditation, but you don't really have a story. So what are some of the core conflicts in this film, and how do these resolve?
1: Right. Well, like most really good movies, the surface conflict is just the premise, right? We have this problem that needs to be solved. But the real conflict is the character's internal struggle to come to terms with their situation and who they are and what they need to do, right? So to me, that's what makes this movie so good, is that it gives you both a really good premise that's a high stakes conflict to solve, but it's the character's journey as they have to kind of come face to face with their own issues that really makes it have substance and not just, okay, here's a guy going to work and doing his thing, right?
0: And one thing that I liked also is the internal conflict is present in both characters, in both Ryland Grace and in Rocky, because Rocky wasn't able to, well, Rocky is alone and he has some thoughts about being alone, and Ryland Grace is alone and he has some thoughts about being alone. And so they both have this internal conflict, and I'm not going to expand upon what happened that made them alone. But
1: both have to struggle with that kind of like survivor guilt. And then also like, now I'm really got to do this, right? That's all on me.
0: Right.
1: And that they share that kind of struggle together makes it such a beautiful story.
0: And what's kind of nice, though, is that ultimately it's not all on them as individuals. They solve the problem by cooperative problem solving, not individual problem solving. I don't think Ryland Grace would have solved this problem if it had just been him, and Rocky wouldn't have solved the problem if it had just been him. They need each other's skills, and they have different skill sets. So they need each other's skills, they need each other's resources, and so on. And they need each other's companionship to encourage them and to continue to develop this sense of being able to actually resolve this problem.
1: As Caesar said in Planet of the Apes, ape together, strong. In this case, Rocky and Grace together, strong.
0: Brian is going to be so happy when he hears this, because he's a big Planet of the Apes fan.
1: I love the new movies. I thought they were so good. I know it's like Andy Serkis plays Caesar in those first like three movies, I think.
0: Yeah.
1: The latest one was like a far distant future one, so it's all the characters have changed.
0: Okay. So I came across a quote a few days ago. Deacon Nicholas Kotar, our friend, reposted a blog post from Damian Walter of the Science Fiction Podcast about the difference between fantasy and myth, using Project Hail Mary and 2001 to represent these two different types of stories. And I actually got into a very long conversation about 2001 there, but here's an excerpt from what Deacon Nicholas posted. What is the difference between fantasy and myth? Fantasy fulfills a psychological need for power, eros, status. A lot of fiction is fantasy, but far from all. Because myth makes a claim that modern culture is very, very uncomfortable with, that makes it very different from fantasy. Fantasy creates a comforting, magical world in which we humans are powerful and special. Myth de-centers the human individual. We are mere mortal playthings in an eternal game of gods, demons, angels, and other entities. And myth claims that it shows higher reality, real reality. Fantasy leaves you feeling warm and fuzzy, special and important. But when that wears off, the fantasy is quickly forgotten, and reality feels nasty to return to. Myth leaves you perplexed, disoriented, and a bit terrified. It leaves you with images and symbols you can't stop thinking about. It transforms your experience of reality and gives it meaning. Fantasy shows you a reality where everything turns out for the best in the end. Myth shows you a reality that is terrifying, unknowable, and sublime. Humanity in Project Hail Mary is trying to save itself. Humanity in 2001 is being driven by forces it cannot comprehend to transcend itself. Ryan Gosling is a hero in a fantasy. Dave Bowman is a mortal in a myth. The astronauts in 2001 are thrown into the void, and then Dave is transported even further. Ryan makes friends in space. Dave has to destroy the only other consciousness within 8 light minutes. As a fantasy, Project Hail Mary is much easier to swallow for many people. 2001 as a myth will still be fascinating us in another 60 years. What's really interesting is which movie is more real. My guess is most people will say Project Hail Mary because of the science. But I think the right answer is 2001 because of the myth. What do you think of that?
1: Will I dream, Dave? Yeah, I mean, I don't know if I agree with half of it. I think that, first of all, I don't agree entirely with his description of myth. I think most of it I agree with, but I don't see it as so stark, I guess. To me, myth is a real story that uses powerful symbolism, but it doesn't necessarily leave me terrified. Sometimes it's transformative, and I think that's the point of it. So I don't think all myth is somehow dehumanizing or decentralizing to humanity. I think it just maybe expands what it means to be human. So I kind of disagree with that general take of it. Then, that being said, with 2001 versus Project Hail Mary, yeah, will people be thinking more about 2001 in 60 years? Yeah, probably, because it's an artsy film that makes you think. Project Hail Mary is a good movie that makes you feel good, of course. Yeah, there's nothing big there. There's nothing wrong with that. But I don't think that means that 2001 is somehow the superior piece of mythic something, something. You know, when I was growing up, I also watched many times on cable TV 2010, which was the sequel that they made to 2001, which was very much an attempt to bring 2001 back to Earth and explain what the heck that movie was supposed to be about.
0: Yeah.
1: And had the great Roy Scheider, you know, not fighting Jaws, but fighting Hal and the obelisk and all that. And I actually really enjoyed that movie. I liked that movie a lot because as a kid, I was like, yeah, this is good science fiction. Even though people who love 2001 probably thought of it as like a terrible kind of sellout or something. But I mean, I don't think 2001 is a myth. I think it's a Kubrick film. And we were talking about Kubrick films actually right before we watched the movie and the ones that we like and so forth. And I think Kubrick films are kind of in their own special category that I don't think they rise to the level of myth, but they certainly are something above and beyond your typical fantasies, right? They're very kind of artsy, I guess. I don't know what the right term would be. Postmodern. I don't know.
0: Yeah. One of the things that I said in the conversation about 2001 on Deacon Nicholas's Discord was that, you know, 2001 is an art house film that jumped the median and just became immensely popular. You know, it started packing theaters and then it became an event film. But I think that Arthur C. Clarke may have been trying to create a meaningful myth out of evolution, but I don't think Kubrick is trying to do that. I think Kubrick is just trying to make you know, a real compelling, interesting film. But I also thought, and this is actually what I directly wrote on Deacon Nicholas's Discord, I said, I think he's positing an overly simplified definition of fantasy, to be honest. Where do we put dark fantasy? Where do we put fantasy that deconstructs happy endings and illustrates human powerlessness? I would agree that 2001 will be remembered long after Project Hail Mary, and this is probably for the same reasons you just mentioned, but I'm really not sure what its myth is. It's a far more atheistic work than Project Hail Mary. It's a fully materialist universe, and the obelisk is not God. We are not the playthings of gods and demons, but presumably of advanced spacefaring races who jumpstart our evolutionary process at different junctures. Also, Project Hail Mary is about human power? No, it's about human weakness, sacrifice, and surrender. It's about brokenness and resurrection. I'm a huge lifelong fan of 2001, but I enjoyed Project Hail Mary. But I don't think these two works cleanly exemplify myth and fantasy as defined here.
1: Yeah, I agree.
0: I also thought it was weird having hard science fiction defined as fantasy, just because it has a sort of happy-ish ending and a sense of humor along the way.
1: Yeah, I mean, you could stretch the definition of fantasy to be all fiction at that point.
0: Yeah, and that's actually what the author of the blog post said. He said that a lot of comments have been, well, maybe all fiction is fantasy, and he then pushed back on that. But I agree with you. If we start defining hard science fiction as fantasy just because it's not whatever he's defining myth as, yeah, I just don't see that really.
1: Yeah, is there no room for optimism in hard science fiction? Just as you ask, you know, what about dark fantasy or fantasy that isn't optimistic or isn't feel good? What about the opposite? What about hard science fiction? Can it be optimistic? Why not?
0: Yeah, why not? So what do you see as the main themes in the film?
1: Well, for me walking away, the key was accepting of the difficulties of life, taking up your cross, accepting self-sacrifice for the sake of a higher purpose, being willing to face yourself, your own limitations, and who and what you are willing to die for, what you're willing to do to save others. I think that really brings the heart of the movie to its fore. And that's why I love that the suspicion that I kind of had earlier in the movie gets revealed in a twist later as to how did he end up being on this spaceship. And that really brings it to the fore, and then you realize, okay, yeah, now it all kind of comes together, and now we see why this is such a great character arc for him to be in this story in this way. And, you know, choosing the path of self-sacrifice for the sake of humanity it's a beautiful, you know, he lives up then to his name finally. He starts with the name Grace without any sign of why he should have that name symbolically. But by the end, if grace means a gift, right? You know, he gives his life as a gift for the sake of humanity, but also for the sake of the other species as well.
0: Right.
1: By choosing to take the steps, not only to save humanity, but also to save, was the Iridians is the name of the? Yeah, to save both, which is beautiful. Because again, it's like, if you love those who love you, what credit is that to you, right? But to save a whole species that, you know, he only knows one member of and sacrifices life essentially to do that is a beautiful offering.
0: Yeah. I think the line is save Earth, save Arid.
1: Yeah.
0: Arid being the planet of Rocky. So the film actually does invoke God. It's in the scene where Eva Straat mentions God and Ryland Grace says, so you believe in God? And she says it's better than the alternative.
1: Well, I mean, you know, it does. It's a movie that I think allows, it doesn't like go out of its way to say, of course God doesn't exist. How could you believe that? like certain movies have done recently. It asks the question and then allows the viewer to make their choice, which I appreciate. It doesn't try to say one way or another. There's plenty that happens that would make you question, a lot of things have to fall into place for this mission to succeed, right? And so I think it's definitely, even if you don't have a faith in a personal God, the God of Scripture or something like that, it gives you a sense that, you know, yes, the world can be a hostile place, but there's also something good in the fabric of the universe too that you can draw on.
0: Yeah, I mean, I liked the fact that the film even mentioned it as a possibility, and that this incredibly powerful woman was saying, yes, you know, it's better than the alternative. So I thought that that was kind of an interesting moment in the film. But one of the things that struck me in terms of the themes that you mentioned, actually, is our last episode was on the Star Trek Next Generation episode, Darmok, which is one of the great episodes of Star Trek. That's the one in which the alien race speaks in metaphors. And one of the things that I love about that episode is that the captain of the alien vessel puts himself into a potentially lethal situation in order to establish communication with the Federation because their languages are mutually unintelligible. And I was thinking a lot about Darmok when we were watching the film, because you have that whole sequence in which, you know, they have to establish communication and it takes some doing. It's not the same exact sort of situation, but the stakes are just as high. In fact, the stakes are higher in Project Hail Mary. In Next Generation, the stakes are essentially that they're on this planet with a monster and they need to work together to solve that problem. And here they need to solve the problem of the universe potentially dying. So you've got a situation with high stakes. Communication is essential. And in the episode, the TNG episode, you know, the captain of the alien vessel, his name is Dathan, does a great bit of sacrifice in order to, well, we've already talked about it in the episode. So he sacrifices his life in order to establish communication with the Federation and work together to solve this common problem, which he actually initiated as a common problem in order to reach out to the Federation. So you have that situation in which you've got that sacrifice taking place. So I found that kind of interesting that you've got those different elements of Darmok at play in this episode, just shortly after a group of us watched Darmok to talk about it on the podcast. So what did you think in terms of the film's invocations of Christian elements?
1: Yeah, I'm going to assume that it's not coincidence that like every name in the movie has like Christian resonance to it, but it's clearly not trying to be, you know, some heavy-handed Christian allegory or something like that. The names kind of fit beautifully in the showing of the story. So, for example, you know, you have Ryland Grace. You don't really hear his name Ryland, but, you know, Ryland, the land where rye grows, where life is born, right? It's kind of like Adam. And the fact that his name is Grace, which means the gift or the offering, he's a character who, most of the movie, he's the one receiving grace from others, but by the end, then he can offer his life as a gift for mankind and for the Iridians. So he fulfills his name, right, which is beautiful. Then you have Dr. Eva Strat, which, you know, Eva from Eve, the mother of all living things, right? She is both the villainous Eve, so to speak, in the sense that she's the reason for his expulsion from Earth, but she's also the reason that life can continue on Earth. So she does fulfill her name as the mother of all life. And of course, Rocky is, as you know, the rock, you know, of faith. Christ is the rock of faith. He is, for a rock puppet, a surprisingly Christ-like image of someone who Dr. Ryland Grace can build his ark of salvation upon. Like, his relationship with this rock is the thing that allows him to find salvation for not only himself, but for others. So, I mean, there's so much in just the names to draw these Christian parallels, but without it being super obvious or some kind of heavy-handed allegory, right? It just works. It just happens to work. I don't know how intentional Andy Weir was trying to be. He doesn't seem like he's trying to come off in that way. And I didn't feel like the movie was in any way kind of preaching. It just worked really well in that respect. And I think this is where actually, when we talk about myth versus fantasy, myth exists, whether you like it or not. And I think Deacon Kotar, I think also Deacon Seraphim Roland has also talked about this in other places, you know, the core myth of even now still in what we call Western civilization or whatever is the gospel story, is the self-sacrificing savior and so forth. And that drives the whole understanding of ultimate moral truth and so forth. So this story, even though it's coming from a place which seems like it's postmodern and atheistic or materialistic, still cannot escape the intrinsic myth of its own society, which is for there to be life, there needs to be sacrifice. Somebody has to lay down their life for someone else for there to be salvation. So it's a powerful story in that respect. It's not rejecting the gospel. It's not trying to preach the gospel in a heavy-handed way, but it's also revealing the kind of the core structure of reality that we experience as Christians, that yes, this is how things get done in the real world. So I liked it.
0: Yeah, you actually went a lot deeper than I did. I was mostly seeing the elements of sacrifice and community, but you phrased the whole thing a lot better than I would. So anything else we'd like to say about Project Hail Mary or related ideas?
1: I would recommend everybody go see this movie. I like this movie. It's so rare nowadays, especially, that you can see a movie that is just, there's really nothing bad to say about it, in my opinion. I think it's just, it's wholesome without being sappy or saccharine. It's positive and optimistic without being naive or sentimental. It's super engaging. It's super entertaining. It has all the good things. It really is kind of like a perfect cinema type of experience. You can take your kids to it and they'll enjoy it. You can go as an adult and you'll enjoy it. It's for the whole family, right? So go out and see it. It's great.
0: And it also has some spectacular cinema. By that, I mean the cinematic elements, the big vista in space and so on. So it's got all of that in addition to the various wholesome elements that you mentioned. You know, it's just a really great film. It's a really great experience to see it. And it's really entertaining. So yeah, I would concur with what you said.
1: Two thumbs up.
0: Absolutely. Well, that's a wrap. And thank you, Father David.
1: Thank you.
0: And we hope you have enjoyed this episode of the Doxicast Remix.
1: May God bless everybody with a beautiful Paschal season. When we drop this, I think it will be after Pascha, so I think I can say, Christ is risen.
0: Truly, He is risen.
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Avoid flattery. Flattery confirms sinners in their evil desires by giving them praise. Avoid flatterers. Flatterers' tongues rivet souls to their sins. Not only do we normally steer clear of anyone who is in a position to reprimand us, we look for someone to heap praises on us. Whereas we ought to pray with the psalmist, "Let a good person strike or rebuke me in kindness." Look for reproof rather than praise. If your friend is good and kind, when he sees you are set to commit a sin, he will correct you in his kindness. It is the Lord who deigns to speak through the one who corrects his brother or sister. He speaks so that the brother or sister who is reproved may not be lost. The one who reprimands another does not hate. Indeed, he reprimands precisely because he does not hate. What then is the result? Listen to Scripture. Reprove a wise person, and he will love you. Do not therefore covet praise, which can make you a sinner. You will only collect contempt in the end if you do. It is better to love a good person who reproves you in his kindness. Saint Augustine on Ancient Faith Radio.

0: Temple and the Early Church is a cherished book that has guided seekers for years. Now, this updated edition makes this timeless resource more accessible than ever. This beloved book explores how early Christians preserved a continuity of worship from the Old Covenant to the New, incorporating elements from the Jewish temple liturgy, the synagogue, and the rituals of the Jewish home. It also includes a detailed line-by-line explanation of the liturgy, showing how these ancient traditions are fulfilled in Orthodox Christian worship today. 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
1: For Stewardship Calling with your host, Bill Marianis. Bill is a stewardship evangelist whose stewardship calling ministry is focused on helping people, parishes, and Christian organizations discover and live their stewardship callings and embrace true stewardship and generosity so that they may have a good account before the awesome judgment seat of Christ. Here's Bill.
2: Leadership. What a critical word. What an essential word. No intentional progress or destination is ever reached by a group without a leader. According to academic experts, the root of the word leadership, lead, has a history of change in both form and meaning from its origins around 800 ACE to its evolution in the concept of leader, and finally to leadership in the current century. The root of the leadership is lead, believed to be from actually an Anglo-Saxon Old English word loden, which means to travel. And the Oxford English Dictionary's first entry for the word lead is from 825 ACE with a meaning defined as, and I quote, to cause to go along with oneself, to bring or take a person or animal to a place, end quote. But of course, being Greek and believing as stated by the father in the movie My Big Fat Greek Wedding, that every word has Greek origins, I researched some of the more ancient and historical reference. And of course, as it turns out, the Greek root for the word leader, anax, is ancient Greek word for tribal chief, lord, or military leader. And it's one of the two titles that were traditionally translated as king, the other one being vasilevs. And it's inherited from Mycenaean Greek and is notably used in Homeric Greek for Agamemnon. So I can see that my guest tonight, Melinda Johnson, the new leader of Ancient Faith Ministries, will now want us to refer to her as Queen Melinda or the tribal chief. So by now, hopefully you've figured out that tonight I'll be talking about leadership with a new leader. Leadership is an issue that's a critical part of my stewardship calling ministry and our effective parish assessment. And tonight, we're going to talk with the new CEO. And for all you comedians out there, I don't mean a Christmas and Easter Orthodox. I mean a woman who has accepted one of the greatest leadership challenges in the orthosphere, as I refer to our national and global environment in which Orthodoxy lives. Now, if you're listening to this program, you've found Ancient Faith Radio. Just one platform of the Ancient Faith Ministries juggernaut. The upcoming December 7th, 2022 Stewardship Calling program right here on Ancient Faith Radio is going to feature my interview with the founder and chief visionary of the Ancient Faith franchise, and what an amazing visionary John Maddox is. You see, one of the most difficult leadership challenges is to follow a legend. It's what we call the Bear Bryant syndrome, named after the legendary college football coach at Alabama who led them to so many championships and successes. I mean, who wants to coach a team or lead a team after a legend that was a perennial champion? That's a lot of pressure. And it takes a very special person to undertake such a feat. But the leader we're going to interview tonight was personally chosen by our legendary leader, John Maddox himself. And that certainly says a lot in and of itself. In my stewardship calling ministry, I spent a lot of time working in the orthosphere, parishes, dioceses, metropolises, and NSC, and other entities on leadership development training and all that that means. The effective parish assessment that Orthodox Ministry Services has made available for free to all parishes.

0: as was discussed on two stewardship calling programs right here on Ancient Faith Radio, part one on July 31st, 2022, and part two on August 3rd. They focused on one of the most critical of the six pillars of an effective parish, and that's leadership and teams. And some of you who are regular listeners to Stewardship Calling or who've attended my in-person programs know that even after receiving an MBA about a million years ago and serving over 30 years in leadership in two global law firms, I realized that there's so much more to learn. And so I enrolled in a Doctor of Strategic Leadership program. So hopefully you can tell that leadership is a really big deal to me and a critical issue to every organization, nonprofit, church, parish, ministry, and frankly, every one of your businesses. Think about every problem in your community or a business that employs you or that you run or a nonprofit that you support or even a parish that you attend. A vast majority of those problems or issues could be solved or at least improved by great leaders leading great change. So if you want to hear about leadership and the vision of the new chief visionary officer of Ancient Faith Ministries, you've tuned in to the right program. Hello, brothers and sisters, and welcome to Stewardship Calling in the fifth Sunday series here on Ancient Faith Radio. This is Bill Marianis from stewardshipcalling.com coming to you from the shores of beautiful Lake Lanier in Gainesville, Georgia, just north of Atlanta. I have a simple premise that you have been called by your Creator to a personal calling, a reason to your life and a reason for your life, something you need to do with all of the gifts over which God has made you a steward. And that's why I call it your stewardship calling. You see, St. Paul makes it crystal clear over and over again in various letters to the Ephesians, but the one I cite the most is from chapter 4, verse 1, where he states, "I beg you to lead a life worthy of the calling to which you have been called." So until 2017, by day, I was blessed to be a partner in two great international law firms of over 1,100 lawyers each, where I served in management, including as managing partner of our Atlanta office and practiced in the area of mergers and acquisitions and corporate law. But my why, my personal calling, is to be a stewardship calling evangelist. I'm here to help people and parishes discover and live their stewardship callings so that they may have a good account before the awesome judgment seat of Christ. As we do everything we can to try and follow Christ's great commandment to love one another, his great charge to serve one another, and his great commission to make disciples of all nations. Welcome to that journey. This program and hopefully a lot of other helpful tools and information about effective churches and stewardship and church strategic planning and servant leadership and other topics can be found at my always free website, stewardshipcalling.com. And you can always reach me at bill@stewardshipcalling.com. But tonight, for all of our listeners, we want you to join us by calling in and interacting with my special guest. You can call in at 1-855-AF-RADIO. That's 1-855-237-2346. In 2017, the sixth edition of a book called The Leadership Challenge by James Kouzes and Barry Posner was published. And while there are a lot of great books about leadership that I actually love, if I was limited to only one recommendation, this would be the book. I personally think it's kind of required reading for every leader, whether it's in your business or a nonprofit or even a parish or a ministry. And for those of you who do not have time to read this essential book, please let me share with you a few gems from the Bill Marianis Cliff's Note version of Kouzes and Posner's great book. And I'm going to start with one of my favorite quotes. "In the end, leaders don't decide who leads, followers do." The word story is short for the word history. They both have the same root and fundamentally mean the same thing. A story is a narrative of an event or series of events, just like history. Only those leaders who act boldly in times of crisis and change are willingly followed. And leading by example is more effective than leading by command. The best way to lead people into the future is to connect them deeply in the present. It always takes a group of people working together with a common purpose in an atmosphere of trust and collaboration to get extraordinary things done. And in their book, A Leader's Legacy, Kouzes and Posner state, and again, I'm going to quote it, "Leaders encourage others to continue the quest and inspire others through courage and hope. Leaders give heart by visibly recognizing others' contributions to the common vision. Whether it's with a thank you note, a smile, an award, and public praise, the leader lets others know how much they mean to the organization." End quote. And then in the book later on, they say, quote, the leadership challenge, how to get extraordinary things done in organizations. They say, we have to recognize that however smart we are, we're not smarter than everyone else combined. We can't lose sight of the fact that no matter how important our contributions are, we couldn't have gotten anywhere without the help and work of lots of people. Perhaps most meaningfully to my guest tonight, Kuzis and Posner wisely point out that, and I love this quote, there is no freeway to the future, no paved highway from here to there. There's only wilderness, uncertain terrain. There are no roadmaps, no signposts. So pioneering leaders rely on a compass and a dream. Think about that for a second, my brothers and sisters. As you started on any journey, whether it was big or unimportant, there was always a notion of a compass, something to help you through directionality and a dream and a vision of where you wanted to go. But Kuzis and Posner go on to say, it's striking how our language reveals the visual nature of our thoughts about the future state of affairs. When we invent the future, we try to get a mental picture of what things will be like long before we've begun the journey. Visions are our windows on the world of tomorrow. Let me say that again. Visions are our windows on the world of tomorrow. So what's your vision? What's the vision of church? What's the vision of the ministry? What's the vision of your business? What's the vision of your family? Is it clear? Do you know it? Can you articulate it? Can you feel it? Can you see it? Do you have your compass ready to help you on the journey? That's part of what we talk about when we think about the concept of leadership. And every human being is a leader at one time or another, and sometimes for a lot of times. So I'm hoping that you will agree that Kuzis and Posner kind of nailed it, that being a leader of people and a vision carries a lot of responsibility. Being a leader of a ministry supporting Christ's church is even more of a sacred responsibility than most jobs, particularly in today's world. Let me give you a data point. Every second of every day, as of the last count, 8.1 hours of content is uploaded to YouTube. Let me repeat that. 8.1 hours of content is uploaded to YouTube every second. 8.1 hours of content has just been uploaded to YouTube. Another 8.1 hours of content has just been uploaded to YouTube. Another 8.1 hours of content has just been uploaded to YouTube. How much of that do you think is good Orthodox theological content? And even though this program and all of the other Ancient Faith Radio live shows are currently being streamed on YouTube, the answer is, we're still not making a dent. And to give you even more data to help you understand the significance of the challenge that ancient faith ministries and other Orthosphere contributors face, 62% of consumers say they use YouTube, making it the second most popular search engine behind Google. YouTube has over 2.6 billion, and that's with a B, users worldwide. Do you see the reach of the world AFR can have? And that's just one of the many platforms Ancient Faith Ministries uses to reach you and to help you, including self-published books. The current estimate is that about 4 million books are published globally each year. And to put some perspective, an ISBN number is essentially, it's a unique book identifier number that's placed on each book that is used by publishers and others. So in 2018, which is the last year I could find this data, there were almost 3.5 million ISBN numbers issued in the United States alone for new books. Let that sink in. Y'all have a lot of reading to do. Going further, in January of this year, there are estimated to be over 600 million blogs globally. 600 million blogs. And the estimate is that there are 8.28 million blog posts published each and every day. So while books have been around since old Gutenberg invented his printing press in 1450, the YouTube and blog platforms are fairly new phenomena. And yet, look at how they have exploded to exponential levels in just a matter of a few decades. And this is just part of the media world through which my guest tonight has to now navigate Ancient Faith Ministries. In these exponential times in which we live, the most critical skill a leader must acquire, in great amounts, I would tell you, is the comfort with change. As British Prime Minister Sir Winston Churchill once said, to improve is to change. To be perfect is to change often. And that's a lot like an old proverb that, quote, a wise person changes their mind while a fool never will, end quote. And one of my favorites, leadership author John Maxwell, once famously said, change is inevitable. Growth is optional. And think about that. The change is inevitable. Everything is happening around us in such a rapid pace that things are changing. But whether we grow, whether we move into that, whether we lean into that change and use it for the positive vision that is before us, that growth that we want, well, that's a choice. So to grow what we are blessed to inherit requires a different mindset. But author and philosopher C.S. Lewis gives us the capstone by reminding us that on the journey of change, quote, there are far better things ahead than any we leave behind, end quote. And if you don't believe that, then maybe you're just not cut out to lead. Now, look, I can go on describing the leadership and other opportunities for my guest tonight, but I want to save the rest of the time for my dialogue with Melinda Johnson. So please let me share a little of her fascinating and quite diverse background and journey. So my guest tonight, Melinda, and our new Ancient Faith Ministry leader, most recently served as the Director of Communications for Ancient Faith Ministries, where she managed the day-to-day operations of digital sales and communications and campaigns. And she also interfaced with everyone as she was responsible for planning and executing Ancient Faith Ministries' critical in-personal events and conferences and retreats that so many of you may have attended. In fact, I was just got a call and an email from a friend and someone who'd been on this program who just heard about the conference, the latest conference, and decided to go and was so moved by what happened. And that's a byproduct of Melinda's great work. But prior to that, she also served as Ancient Faith Radio's marketing director, who is responsible for public-facing communications and relationships on all of these multiple platforms that I alluded to. Now, she also designed and implemented strategic projects to expand the ministry outreach to Orthodox Christians and seekers, including via social ministries and communications and content contributor networks and in-person online events and even partnerships with church organizations. So you can see this kind of broad perspective and learning of the Ancient Faith Ministries platform. But in the 3 years prior to her tenure at Ancient Faith Ministries, Melinda also served as Director of Operations and Blog Chief for Orthodox Christian Network, where she was responsible for content planning and publication schedules for their high-traffic international website and multimedia. And she also edited all the written content published on the website, so that's a lot of work. Prior to that, and prior to her work in Orthodox Media Ministry, Melinda was a freelance editor for 9 years and previously served at Digital Med Inc., where she was responsible for first and second level editing of online multidisciplinary continuing education course materials for nurses. And we all know how important nurses are in our medical profession, where frankly, we get a lot more advice and time with them sometimes than with our doctors. So the digital med work is somewhat explained by her previous gig in the 2 years where she spent working with the National Board of Medical Examiners, providing extensive content and format editing, as well as distribution of training materials and other documents that's related to National Medical Licensing Examination Pilot. Melinda also facilitated organization and production of the Medical Education Research Fund's call for proposals and in a lot of other capacities. So you can feel free to call in tonight and ask Melinda whatever, tell her whatever ails you, and maybe she can provide you a diagnosis. But in all seriousness, prior to her work at the National Board of Medical Examiners, she also worked at the National Research Council of the National Academy of Sciences. And with all that writing and media experience, it won't surprise you, I'm sure, to find out that Melinda has a Master of Art in English Literature from the prestigious College of William and Mary, and a Bachelor of Art in English Literature from the University of Richmond. In both academic environments, she achieved the highest levels of academic excellence. But Melinda, too, is a believer in lifelong learning and thus is currently pursuing a nonprofit management certificate at the University of Pacific in Stockton, California. But there's so much more about the complex Melinda Johnson that her great academic accomplishments and work experiences don't even get to. So I'm going to extract these fascinating details in the cross-examination. In the interview that follows. So I'm going to take a short break right now. And when we return, I will start the discussion with my special guest, Melinda Johnson, the recently announced new head of Ancient Faith Ministries. And please remember that we'd love to hear from you. So call in tonight at 1-855-AF-RADIO. That's 1-855-237-2346. So let's take a short break and we'll be right back with Melinda.
1: 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The number is 855-237-2346. 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
0: Welcome back to Stewardship Calling and our fifth Sunday program, where I'm speaking with Melinda Johnson, the new CEO and what I call Chief Visionary Officer of Ancient Faith Ministries. 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That is 1-855-237-2346. All right. So with all of the previous groundwork having been laid, Melinda Johnson, new Chief Visionary Officer and CEO of Ancient Faith Ministries, it's my pleasure to finally welcome you to Stewardship Calling Live on your Ancient Faith Radio platform.
3: Well, thank you, Bill. I'm looking forward to being here and talking with you.
0: Well, that's excellent. I really appreciate you making the time. I know in the course of any transition, there's a lot of pressures on somebody. And so for you to dedicate this time on a Sunday evening is really appreciated. Now, I always like to start by reminding listeners that there's so much more to human being than whatever their CV says about them. So I'd like you to kind of start from your trip down the birth canal to the present day and provide us some more color about your story and your upbringing, your background, anything that we can do to get to know MJ better.
3: Well, I love that you used the word story. I was sitting here listening to your thoughts about leadership and taking notes. You have lots of really good, pithy, small statements that sum up huge realities. And I think that story has been a keynote of my existence since I was aware that I had an existence. I remember when I was a very little girl, I'm one of four children. My mama is a teacher. My daddy was a research scientist. And I was raised in a home where thoughts and ideas and beliefs and visions were very much valued, and so was story. And I remember being sent to take the trash from the house down the driveway to the garage and dump it in the big trash can. So I was by myself walking. I must have been 4, maybe 5 years old. And
0: ooh,
3: I realized
0: big job.
3: That I was walking.
0: Big job for a four-year-old, huh?
3: It was a big job. I mean, trash getting into the right place is important. Yeah. I was trusted with that. It was my first leadership, right? Taking out the trash.
0: Yeah, exactly. Exactly.
3: But you know, as it's from those little roots, right? So I'm walking down the driveway, and I remember it was quiet. My assorted brothers and sisters were not with me. And I realized that in my head, I was narrating what was happening. I was saying to myself, I have
0: really?
3: I'm walking down the driveway and I'm going to go put it. And I had this amazing moment of awareness that I was telling a story, like that I was a story. I was listening to a story in my mind that I was concocting of what was happening. Like it was just this sort of multidimensional moment. And then, you know, I emptied the trash and went back in and I went back to being five. But like here I am as a, you know, as an adult, and it's still there. And I think that so much of the way I see my upbringing had to do with that story and my awareness of it getting bigger and bigger, and my realization that other people had stories that they were narrating in their minds, that they were experiencing. And that, you know, as my powers of observation grew, that one of the things I could do with them is to learn about other people's stories and to be able to tell them. And I think that, you know, my mom and dad read to us from the time we were, you know, tiny. There were four of us, all 2 years apart. So
0: where were you in the birth order?
3: I'm number two. So there's three girls and then a boy. And I was the middle daughter, but there's not a middle when there's four, but there was. Yeah. So I'm the kind of middle. So she's trying to make dinner and there was a lot of us. So this is before technology existed, right?
0: Cassette tapes.
3: She read all of our favorite stories on cassette tapes. And then she would sit us on the big bed in her room. And my big sister would have the job of holding the book and pressing the play button on the little tape player. And so we would listen to her voice reading us our favorite stories and turn the pages, right?
0: So you were doing audiobooks before they were a thing.
3: Before my mama was an audiobook before it was a thing. Yes.
0: Oh my gosh! What a great story.
3: Right? And my dad used to read aloud. Just like there was just story everywhere in my upbringing. Yeah. Yes.
0: Can I go back for a second?
3: Yeah,
0: I want you to go on. I mean, I want you to go on, but I really want to go back because you said something that I honestly don't think I have heard anyone ever say before, and so. You know, it's either very important or it's just an interesting fact, right? So I'm going to assume that it's very important. I don't know that 5-year-olds, heck, I don't even know if 50 or 70-year-olds are actually cognizant of narrating the story of their life as they're going through it. Have you met many other people that think that way and that hear that voice in their head telling the story of their life as it happened? Or do you really find more people just kind of rushing through life, you know, kind of just on a journey somewhere without being clear?
3: I think people are different. It's not, you know, it's not something that I've
0: wait, can I quote you on that?
3: Yeah, no.
0: I'm writing that one down. People are different. I like that.
3: Bill.
0: I like that.
3: Well, but I think that, and our storytelling is different. So I've had the pleasure of being around many very educated people, very literate people, articulate, creative people. And I think that they might not say, you know, one of my aunts is an artist, for example. So I don't know that she would say she was narrating her story, but perhaps her inner story is visual, right? When she's
0: looking
3: out at the world, right?
0: Or I've heard of visual kinesthetic learner. Sure.
3: Right. Like people who are portrait painters who see, like, who are always looking at faces, right? So maybe their story is a series of faces, you know, looking for faces that they feel are full of story that they want to paint. So I don't actually know whether, you know, everybody's walking around aware of it, but I do think we are. And I think that often the conversations we have with other people, whether we realize it or not, reflect the way that we describe the situation to ourselves, right? Like our perspective, whether we realize we put words to it or not, we have told ourselves a story about what's happening. And we're responding as much to that inner story as to what's going on around us, at least in my opinion.
0: You know, you got a million jobs to do now, but I think I think you just created a new one for yourself. I think it would be fascinating if you could figure out a way to articulate what went on, what your realization is at age five that you've obviously carried through the rest of your life, and figure out a way to help that blossom in other people. Because like I said, I just don't think most of us are as cognizant as you obviously are of the story that we're writing as it's being written. I mean, oftentimes we'll look back and say, wish I hadn't made that decision, or, oh, that was a good decision. But, you know, to have a present understanding of it is really a powerful gift, isn't it? I mean, that's the thing that's great. Mm-hmm.
3: It is. It was an amazing moment. Well, and I think that I feel blessed by moments like that. Like, I think sometimes the Lord manages to, like, get our attention for a second. And, you know, I loved your statistic about, you know, every 8 hours of content being uploaded and then 8 hours for, like, I've heard, you know, every 24 hours we create more content than the whole human race is capable of consuming. Like all of us are just standing in a fire hose all the time. And I think there's so many implications to that.
0: But I do
3: think that the moments where you have that, just the second where everything just falls away and you have a sense of what's actually happening or who you actually are, or you get to step out of yourself a little bit. I think those are precious.
0: Well, I agree with you. I think that'd be fantastic. Okay. So we started at five with your taking out the trash, but your life obviously went up from there.
3: I got a little beyond the trash. Yes, I did. So I grew up.
0: Okay. That's all right. That's a good,
3: thing. And I think that, you know, all along that journey, my faith was up and down and back and forth and, you know, evolving. And I remember.
0: Where'd you grow up?
3: I grew up, on the East Coast. I was born in upstate New York, lived there when I was little, lived in Pennsylvania, then in Maryland, then in DC. Then I got married, went rolling off across the country to the West Coast, where I lived 15 years, and now I'm back in Pennsylvania, where my sweet husband, Father Martin, has a parish.
0: We're going to get to that in a second. So obviously, with all your moving around, you and your family are in the witness protection program. So we'll protect the identity of your actual location.
3: No. Thank you, Bill.
0: Yeah. Okay. So you're growing up now, and what's going on? What's happening? Tell us about your journey.
3: So I think that two things are happening. One is I'm always trying to figure out what's going on. Like maybe in a nosy sense, like, ooh, what's going on? Who's dating who, right? But also, like, I just want to know what's real, like what's true. You know, what is, sometimes, you know, I have that young person sense of everybody knows more than I do, right? Mm-hmm. Like, mm-hmm. Well, how did they figure it out? Like, was there a class they went to that I missed? Yeah. Or, you know, was there a party?
0: Yeah, did I miss it? Like, yeah.
3: Did right. I, how many, like, so there's that constant, like, trying to get to the root of things. And then also, you know, that story that I began hearing, like, I wanted to be a writer, like, for my whole life. That was a consistent, you know, consistent dream. And so I was writing, beginning with, you know, I remember in fifth grade, I was going to write a mystery story. It was called The Mystery of the Golden Bell. And I wrote the whole first page.
0: The Mystery of the Golden Bell? B-E-L-L?
3: Bell. Ding, ding. Okay. Yep, bell. Got to the second page, and I was like, well, I wonder what's going to happen. And there was this terrible pause where I realized, if you're the writer of the mystery story, you have to know what's going to happen. And that was the end of my career as a mystery writer. But so I went on writing, you know, through college and graduate school, and writing is actually what brought me to ancient faith. But I've been sitting here thinking, like, I was listening to what you were saying at the beginning of this, and I've had this sort of inner conversation recently. I think I always felt like the writing itself was like the end goal. Like, once I was and I've, in the recent years, I've kind of felt like, well, okay, I did that. Like, I have, like, I think about 10 published books now. They're children's books.
0: Whoa. That's just amazing. You know? That's amazing at your young age.
3: But when it's only a board book, it's like, you know, 300 words, Bill. The illustrator does all the work. But I have some, you know, some okay. big kid books as well. But I've kind of felt like, okay, well, but I'm not dead yet. Like,
0: yeah. What else? So now what, right?
3: So now I'm like, that was my whole lifelong, like, well, I did that. So now what do I do? And I'm just realizing, just having this moment of it all going click in my head, like, writing was what brought me to ancient faith.
0: Yeah.
3: Like, without it, I wouldn't have been here. And when I first showed up on the doorstep with, you know, John and Tanya Maddox, I would never in a bajillion years have imagined that I would end up being the CEO. But,
0: oh, yeah, sure.
3: You know, that's where the stories took me, right? Like, and then now I have this feeling, almost like a person riding a train. You know, you see in those old movies, they come up and the door opens and the person steps out, right? I kind of feel like this is where the train brought me.
0: Right?
3: Now I'm here. And now, as much as, like, I was, you know, narrating that story, I feel like I'm almost not so much telling the story anymore as now I get to live it. Like, now I'm there. Now I'm living my big story. Because I feel like this is like this is right up there with, you know, getting married and having a baby and getting published. Like, these are like big gifts in life.
0: Oh, yeah.
3: So this position is a big thing for me. It has spiritual implications and life implications. And like, I have so much excitement for it. I'm just boring on the subject. Like, so it's a big thing, but I love that feeling of, this is where the stories brought me. They brought me to this.
0: Yeah. Well, I mean, look, you've always been a bubbly person, so that part may not be surprising, but
3: that's true, Bill.
0: No, you have. I mean, you know, from at least as long as I've known you, I mean, maybe during your early 5-year-old garbage days, you weren't so bubbly, but you certainly have been effervescent ever since I've known you. You know, one of the things, Melinda, that I always cite to, and I probably have used this a million times, but it really, I think, is impactful. And I think you just described it, in probably what I think is one of the most outstanding commencement addresses I've ever heard, was the one that Steve Jobs delivered to Stanford University after his cancer diagnosis. And he made only 3 points. But the first point he made was, and this was his exact phrase, you cannot connect the dots of your life looking forward. You can only connect the dots of your life looking backward. Now, he was not particularly a person of faith, but if we apply the faith rubric on top of that, you can understand how every step of the way, God was preparing you for the next step, for the next step, for the next step. And oftentimes, you didn't even realize what it was you were supposed to learn or embrace until 10, 15, 20 years later, right? And so here you are, very much looking back for a second, because you got to start moving forward quickly, but looking back for a second and reflecting on all the dots that connected to put you in this position. And I think as you do that, by the way, that's one of the tricks. There's another trick that I learned a long time ago from truly the guru of modern day management. He passed away. His name is Peter Drucker. And one of the things that Drucker said, and he said it in so many contexts, but what he said is anytime you get a job promotion or a new job or in a new relationship or a new company or make a move, right? So this applies a lot of context. The first thing you should do is stop doing everything you did before, because it may no longer be appropriate. And then systematically with a blank sheet of paper, put together what it is you should do in this new position, this new job, this new city, this new relationship. Now, obviously, some of the things will carry over because those values, those core values that drove you in the first place will still be useful. But there are a whole lot of behaviors and actions and things that you did on your schedule that you just can't do in the new position. And, you know, again, for everybody that's embraced something as big and huge as you've taken on, I think old Mr. Dr. Drucker got that one right.
3: I agree.
0: So we've taken you up through your garbage days, and then you kind of skipped over a lot and said you grew up and got married, right? So there's something more other than your passion for writing and the ability to actually narrate a story in your head. What else do we need to know about you before we start getting into some of the things that we're going to talk about specifically with regard to Ancient Faith Ministries?
3: I think that the other big thing, maybe like the big trajectory of my, you know, reaching what I felt was really adulthood, I was a very imaginative little person, and I also had siblings, right? So I think I began my life with my home being pretty much all that I wanted, right? It was this little world. There were people to play with. There was a mommy and a daddy. There were books and stories and toys and it was complete. And I think, you know, when I got a little bit older and I sort of started going out in the world, I think I began my journey out into the world very much as an observer. Like sort of sitting on the fence, being like, oh, look at the humans. I wonder what they're going to do today.
0: What is that species that keeps walking by in front of my windows?
3: Look at them, you know? I'm like, I can tell stories about them, but the people that I'm really going to bond with, that's in my house, right? Partly because I was such a, you know, I lived so much in my head because I was always, you know, weaving stories. I think I probably did that more slowly than some other people do. Even some of my siblings, I can think of, you know, one or two of them who were much more, you know, much more quick to be outgoing. And I was shy when I was young. Nobody who knows
0: really?
3: Me can believe this what? At all.
0: Well, yeah. Like, wait.
3: At all.
0: Look, we just started, but I'm about ready to call BS. Okay. I mean, I don't believe that for a moment. How could that possibly
3: be? I was very little. I was shy.
0: Okay. All right.
3: You know,
0: what switched? What flipped the switch for you?
3: Well, I think I just used it up. Like I just used up all the time. But I think also it's another one of my little maxims is that people do things when they're ready to do them, right? Like you said, you can't connect the dots until you can connect them, right? Like sometimes you need the time to grow. Like, you know, I'm a mama, right? I've seen this myself. Like you need to be allowed to be in each of the places that you are while you're there. Because you can't get to the next one until you've been there.
0: Right.
3: So I think that the other thing I was doing is, you know, I think probably by the time I got to college, like I had the switch had flipped. I was like, okay, I'm a human too. I can go out and do the things with the humans that are doing things, right? And I had a really wonderful group of friends. Ironically enough, in the Baptist Student Union at the University of Richmond, I was not a Baptist. We had several people who were not a Baptist. I was an honorary Baptist, I guess. And I know that, like, I feel like it was another one of those things where it was just exactly the right moment. I was there, you know, with all the other people I needed, and I'm still friends with those people. There was enough of our faith that we had in common and enough of our sort of place in life, like, you know, that we were exploring and learning and, you know, trying to understand who we would be in the world. And I think that was like what completed, like that was the end of coming out of my shell and saying, I love being a human being. I love interacting with these people. I love doing things together in a community of faith where we can, you know, we can trust our core values. Like some of us are Presbyterians, some of us are Baptist. And at the time I was a Swedenborgian, you know, so there were things we didn't have in common. Exactly, Bill. Good job. I was a Swedenborgian.
0: A Swedenborgian?
3: Uh-huh. Well, you heard of that, Bill?
0: No. You're going to teach me a lot, but this is one thing I want to learn about.
3: Right. So
0: wait, is that a religious thing, or is that a food item?
3: It is. No, it's a religious thing. It's a, if you went to a Swedenborgian church, it would look like a kind of high church, like maybe like Episcopalian, like Protestant, but not really. There's a beautiful big cathedral right outside of Philadelphia, PA, in a town called Brunathen. I'm probably related to like 30% of that town. I'm a
0: generation
3: Swedenborgian. And yeah, I was married in that beautiful cathedral. So we were originally Swedenborgian. Remind me, Bill, how we got off on that. The Baptist Student Union. So I was Richmond, a Swedenborgian in the Baptist Student Union. Yes, I was. It was an amazing thing to be.
0: Did they know? Did they know what that was? I mean,
3: No, they didn't. They didn't know what it was. There aren't that many. I think there must be like under 10,000 in the world.
0: For those people that are not familiar, I mean, I love Richmond. Richmond is just one of those special places. And, you know, my second law firm, our headquarters was in Richmond. So I was in and out of Richmond a lot in that area. But the Commonwealth is different. You know, it's just, there's just something about that community and about that thing that's just different from a lot of other places that you live. And it's not different in a bad way. It's different in a good way. You know, it's a different. Mm-hmm. Now, and again, when you were there, I mean, it was a few years ago, but when you were there, you know, it must have been, you must have been very unique in that environment.
3: I think there was one other person that I was aware of in the entire university who was also a Swedenborg. Like that was there was the two of us. That's all I knew of.
0: All right. Well, that's going to bring you out of your.
3: Yeah, it did indeed. But that was a good thing, right? But I think that, like I said, it was this collection of people who just all happened to be there at the same time who were, you know, wonderful for each other. A number of my friends ended up marrying each other. Like those are lifelong friendships. We just happened to be all in the same place at the same time on the same journey. Yeah. Right. So I think that was, I credit them very much with finally, you know, fully connecting me to the rest of the human race. And it was just,
0: I'm sorry. You know, the way you keep saying that makes it seem like you're a visitor from a foreign planet.
3: Well, I think I began that way. Like I seriously feel like story and imagination was my childhood. It was my life. I mean, I remember my mama asking me, do you want to have a friend over? I was like, no.
0: I've already got him in my head. What else do I need?
3: I've got five or six going here that you can't see. We're fine. Yeah.
0: Wow. I mean, have you ever been psychologically analyzed? I mean, I'm not suggesting anything.
3: Bill, they don't talk to me. These friends.
0: No. I think it's cool. I'm not suggesting that you're crazy. I'm just suggesting that how much richer one's life would be if, in addition to the live humans that we interact with, we also had the creative ability to create. You know, that inner head.
3: You know,
0: that
3: we
0: inner
3: do,
0: person.
3: Bill. You do. Like, your imagination is sitting right there waiting for you to use it. Some people engage with it and some people don't. And there are all kinds of ways of using it. I mean, you can use imagination, you know, doing surgery or doing mathematics. I mean, a lot of it is, it helps you, I think it helps you engage the spiritual aspect of your life. Like,
0: it's
3: a child's, like, beginning understanding that not everything that matters can be seen.
0: Look, you can't be a person of faith. You can't be a Christian if you don't have imagination. I mean, just the whole notion of a resurrection is unimaginable. I mean, that's the word actually flows that way, right?
3: Right.
0: And so for us to really be truthful to our faith convictions, we have to imagine that which we cannot see and that which we cannot experience. Now, some are more gifted, like obviously you are, than the rest of us. But I do think that is an incredible skill that somehow we need to figure out how to flower that one also. Okay, I'm sorry. So we're now in Richmond, and you're bourgeoning with the Baptists. So that's kind of cool. And then what happens?
3: Then I went to graduate school.
0: Still in the area.
3: In the area. Yep. Close to friends. Still, you know, pursuing. This was, you know, it was the 90s, Bill. Like, it didn't matter what your degree was in. You were going to get hired just because you had one, right? So I was an English major, which is not the world's most practical degree. In fact, I remember there was a woman in my grad program who was studying in the United States for a year, but she was from England. Yeah. And I remember her telling us at the time, she said, you know, she wanted to be a professor. Dickens was her specialty. Okay. She said, but the thing is, you have to wait for someone to die. And we said, what?
0: Yeah.
3: She's like, no, the tenure system they had in the you know, universities there at the time. She's like, I'm just going to have to wait for someone to die. And I think that, you know, in our world still, even in the 90s, like if you straight wanted to be an English major or nothing else, you would have to go and teach like that.
0: Yeah,
3: would,
0: that's it.
3: Because what else can you do with that? But by the time I got got through graduate school, even I had reached the point, like I remember coming out of my comps, you know, the big exams at the end.
0: Yeah.
3: And for like a week afterward, I didn't want to read anything. Like I remember avoiding eye contact with my toothpaste tube because there was a word on it.
0: actually read your toothpaste tube? Do you read it?
3: Like, I don't want to see it. I was like, I need to rest. So
0: yeah, no words.
3: Going and becoming a teacher, I thought, you know what? I need to get out of the classroom for a little while.
0: Yeah.
3: So I went to work in Washington, which was a fantastic, amazing, adventurous life experience. You know, wouldn't have traded it. It was an education in many ways.
0: It was an education, but I don't normally hear those kinds of positive experiences coming from that, right?
3: But you have to remember I wasn't working for Congress or something. I was actually working at the National Research Council. And again, that's been years, so I don't know if this has changed. But at the time, their job was to be a nonpartisan advisory body. So, and they have all these different boards on various different kinds of sciences. And I actually, I don't know how this happened, but I just applied for it, was there, interviewed, and I ended up on the Board of Agriculture. And then partly through my time there, they changed it to Agriculture and Natural Resources, I think. So the very first manuscript that ever had my name in it, published manuscript, I was manuscript staff for the nutrient requirements of swine.
0: Now there's a credential you left out of your CV that we should add back in.
3: You have no idea, Bill. Like, I remember going in, like, the people on our side who were doing manuscript, we all had PCs, and then you would cross over through this little door, and like all the graphics people were on the other side, and they all had Macs. So I remember going through the door to go talk to the people with the Macs, because this is an ongoing series of publications that is put together by experts, right? So they have for dairy cattle, like any of the big domestic animals. Like, these are scientific standards for how you care for them, right? So we were putting out a new one for swine, and the last time it had come out was, I don't know, the 50s or something. So we had to look for a graphic of the modern swine. Like,
0: have they changed a lot? Looking.
3: Well, apparently, because in the old days, you just fattened them as much as you possibly could. But this was the 90s, you know, fat was bad now. So we needed kind of a leaner, like a more of a Porsche kind of swine. So I remember the graphics guy is like, I looked everywhere, I can't find this. So what we're going to do is we're going to take this one, and he's popped it up on the screen, stretches it way out. So it's like, it looks like, you know, a dachshund pig. And then he cuts out the middle and sticks the two ends back together. And that was how we got the nice, sleek, not too fat, modern swine. But I do remember thinking, you know, my degree, my thesis was on Tennyson and his conception of immortality. Here I am with my fabulous British poetry looking for the modern swine. So
0: now I'm concerned. I'm concerned about something, but I just need to get this off my chest. So, having just created this beautiful metaphor of looking back in your life and connecting the dots, I'm trying to figure out how swine portends what your new responsibility is. I'm afraid that experience is going to, we're going to have to figure out where are the swine in your new job, and we're going to have to cut out the middles or something.
3: You know, Bill, I don't think there are any swine in my new job, but I have learned that many of the more artistic of the Orthodox that I work with to this day, they use Macs, right? They're Apple people.
0: Oh, yeah.
3: So there's something.
0: Yeah, it's it's a cultural thing. There's no question about it. There's a cultural thing. All right. So you're solving the swine problems for us, which is great, because I mean, somebody's got to do that work, and there is some good science behind that. I mean, I didn't know that before, but I've become, you know, recently in the last 5-10 years aware of that. So that's good stuff. And Washington, D.C. is kind of a special place, and you know, there's all kinds of crazy things that are going on over there and whatnot. So,
3: an education in that. But the other thing I did there actually was help with, they would have these big national committees of experts that would come together and work on the manuscript.
0: So there
3: and
0: we
3: that
0: go.
3: Was event planning. So that was the, my go. Very first experience of event planning was swine nutritionists.
0: So now I'm putting it all together. Your experience at getting swine people together is very much your experience at getting people together in ancient faith ministries, huh? Is that what you're saying here? Okay.
3: In a manner of speaking, perhaps, but no. But it was my first experience though of like big professional meetings, right? What are the nuts and bolts? You got to have somewhere for them to sleep. They need to eat, you know, like transportation.
0: All the logistics that people take for granted.
3: All the things like, right. The things.
0: Yeah, we go and it's like, hey, it's all set up. Well, that didn't happen by magic. Somebody actually made it happen.
3: It did not happen by magic. I'm here to tell you.
0: Okay, so good. There's another dot that we connected here that makes perfect sense now. Okay. All right. So at what time did you tire of swine and decide there was more to life than pigs?
3: Well, what happened was I met a boy.
0: Uh-oh.
3: Dun, dun, actually, he was not a boy. I met my husband in Washington, D.C.
0: He was... I've, He's no boy, okay? I'll just tell you that right now.
3: No, as a matter of fact, he was definitely not. He was a professional. He was a Beltway bandit. He was a Marine Corps combat veteran. He was in the original war. Then had come back. He was in the reserves when I first got to know him. And he was working in, there's a lot of contractors around the, I think this is still true, around the Beltway. You know, these are people who place.
0: Every place. Yeah.
3: Right. Like the IT people who are so expensive that a company doesn't retain them. They just buy them for a specific project. So he was, you know, a headhunter essentially working in that. But beginning to discern his own stewardship calling at the time.
0: Yeah.
3: And we got to know each other. He was actually my ride to, I think I had met him at like a church summer camp or something the year before. So he was like a person I kind of tangentially knew when I first moved to DC. And I was going to go to the Christmas pageant at the little church. I didn't have a car at the time. And it was kind of outside where the bus subway system works. So he's like, oh, I'll give you a ride. So that was kind of the, you know, the beginning of our getting to know each other. And then the other thing I love to tell people is that this is like the internet is a thing now, but not like my child would not recognize it in its form at that time. But America Online was like the big, you know, it was a big new thing. Like we all had AOL addresses and they had invented, as far as I know, instant messenger, right? Like you could chat with somebody. So we both had AOL accounts, right? And like we started chatting on, and I say this to my daughter, she just looks at me like, you're so old.
0: Yeah, really. I mean, foreign experience, but it's kind of like the old You Got Mail movie kind of thing, right? I mean,
3: it is exactly. Like my generation, we watched that and we're like, oh yes, exactly.
0: Yeah,
3: exactly.
0: I know what that is.
3: We know what that is. Right. So we just had such a good time. Like there are all these international restaurants and you could go down to the monuments and the museums. Like there's just so many things, interesting cultural things happening in DC. And we would, you know, I remember walking by the Potomac in the moonlight and, oh, it was fabulous. And we just talked and talked and talked like for hours at a time. So much talking.
0: If I asked him the same question, would he agree that he got to say anything?
3: Of course he would.
0: Were you really talking or both talking or were you
3: We were.
0: Were you sharing the story of what was going on for him? Because that would have been exciting enough.
3: You know what? My mama told me one time that she thought the reason we gotten married is because I finally found someone who talked as much as I do.
0: Good.
3: But yeah, I mean, I remember sitting up to like 4 a.m. talking about like the theological implications of the Arthur, you know, King Arthur legends. Like it was an amazing meeting of the minds. And I knew like, I knew pretty.
0: Yeah.
3: Once I figured it out, like I was like, well, this is the one.
0: So yeah. Look, you have that kind of conversation. There's just no question. Mm-hmm. If you can have that kind of conversation, it's obvious.
3: Yeah. You know, I remember like we were friends for a while first, which I think is a fabulous thing. I was kind of the last person to figure out that we were more than friends. Like my friends would make fun of me. They're like, do you see what your face does when you talk about him? And I'm like, what? And they're like,
0: yeah,
3: what?
0: Right.
3: What?
0: Right. Yeah, you're self-aware because all these things are going on in your head. But in the meantime, what is obvious to everyone else is oftentimes not so obvious to us.
3: Yeah, for sure. But I remember he actually took me out to dinner at a lovely restaurant and he actually asked if he could court me. And I just remember sitting at that table and, like looking across at his face and thinking, realizing I didn't think this was ever going to happen. I didn't think that this was something real. I thought that, you know, things like that are imaginary. They're beautiful and they're in books, but like here it is. Yeah. Like it's a real human person sitting across from me saying this to me. And I went home and I have a stuffed bunny. I still have him somewhere. His name was Rupert.
0: Oh, cool.
3: And he was the only one in my apartment when I got home. So I just said, Rupert, I just met the man I'm going to marry.
0: So Rupert was the first to know.
3: He was the first to know. Yes. And of course, you know, we courted for a year before he proposed. But Rupert was the first to know.
0: Hang on a second now. So now we got to take a little rabbit hole here. No pun intended. Okay.
3: For sure.
0: So there's obviously something special about a man who in those days would use such a gracious term to begin a relationship. So tell us a little bit about Father Martin's background, or Father Marty.
3: Father Marty is a soldier's son, and he grew up in military bases. I like to say he's never had a civilian moment in his life all over the world. I mean, he lived in Panama and Germany and Kentucky and, you know, wherever the military sent him. His dad was in the Signal Corps in Vietnam. And then he went to a military academy and then into the military himself. And his, one of the things that I've loved about him since I've known him is there's this, there was like a woodcut or something. I don't remember the artist. I don't remember anything about it except for that it was in one of my middle school social studies books. Mm-hmm. And it was during the Middle Ages, and it shows like, you know, sort of a field, and it has this sky above it with stars. And there's a person who's climbed up on a mountain on the side of the mm-hmm. woodcut mm-hmm. and has grabbed the sky and is peeling it back trying to see what's beyond it.
0: Oh, wow. And what, like, a great image.
3: That's my husband, right? Like his sense of his own humanity and of purpose and of service and of just like human existence. He's always been, you know, with his hand on the sky, peeling it back, you know, mm-hmm. trying to see what's beyond it, always needing something more than, you know, the mundane. So he was just saying what was natural to him. Of course he would ask me if he could court me, like,
0: yeah, of course,
3: you know, it's just a strength and honor, right? Like he's
0: a
3: soldier and also then a priest, right? So that's that, you know, the philosopher king, right?
0: Right.
3: A warrior and then a spiritual warrior as his life continued.
0: But it also shows a depth of values, yes. Right? That mm-hmm. is the kind of thing that one should look for when they're looking for, or when they find, you know, somebody special in their lives,
3: yes.
0: is that there's a shared value, and or at least there's an inspired value that mm-hmm. that you could get your hand around and stuff. Okay. So now you're courting in DC, mm-hmm. and then what happens?
3: Well, then my soldier husband realized that God was calling him to ministry.
0: Now there's a left turn there, right? Yeah.
3: Well, you know, it's funny when you go to military chaplain school, like, I don't know if everybody knows this, but chaplains are not allowed to carry a weapon. It's actually against the Geneva Convention, right? And if you are you're a chaplain, you're caught with a weapon, chances are they're going to shoot you because they think you're a spy. Like, it's just not something that you do, right?
0: So you're carrying a different kind of weapon.
3: A different kind of weapon, right? You have to put that down. And he's, you know, he's a combat Marine, you know, he liberate Kuwait City, right? Like, he's shot at people and they've shot at him.
0: Right.
3: So this was definitely, but this, again, that's at hand, you know, pulling down the sky, looking for, you know, what's beyond the horizon. So he actually applied to seminary on the kitchen table in my apartment. And then at the time we were Swedenborgian. So he moved up to Philly to go to seminary there. And it was sort of a turning point for us. I, at this point, realized that, you know, Rupert and I were aware that this was the man. So Rupert and I, we moved. But I was like, I'm going to get, that's why I went to work for the National Board of Medical Examiners. I was like, I'm getting a job. I'm not going without a job. I'm going to go, you know, that's the right thing to do. So I was, you know, living across town from him as he went through seminary and then, you know, became ordained. And we had our first parish was in Colorado. They have a program where you are a junior priest for a year, right?
0: Right.
3: You're working with somebody else. And then you have your own, parish, which is when we went to Seattle. So
0: how long is, I mean, I'm going to show my ignorance in a lot of ways, but one of the ways I'm going to show my ignorance is how long is a Swedenborgian seminary experience?
3: Seminary is 3 years. I think that's a pretty standard. It's like it's like a really meaty master's degree, basically.
0: Okay. MDiv kind of thing.
3: Right. Yes. MDiv and then ordination. And then you have this, at the end of it, you have a sort of a, like an internship, then you have ordination, then you have your year as a junior.
0: Right. What was he before?
3: Pastor. Pardon?
0: Did he have a faith tradition before he became Swedish?
3: Well, I always like to say my husband read his way into, through, and out the other side of it, because he's a big theology head. I mean,
0: It'll happen.
3: Yeah. So, his mama, I think, is Baptist. I think his dad's agnostic. Like, he just sort of had, you know, sort of a basic respect for faith, but not a, not a faith background in that sense.
0: So what, Tell me what the reactions were, because I think I'm so passionate about encouraging those who might feel a calling to the priesthood or in some other capacity of service in the priesthood to not reject it or not turn away from it or not ignore it, right? To just actually lean into it and say, okay, it may or may not be the right thing to do, and I'll figure that out. I mean, But in the meantime, what kind of tell us about how that happened with the two of you? Because you're bringing him now to your faith tradition, and he's learning about it. He's actually serving as a priest in it. But something called him. Something worked in the soldier to make him make that sharp left turn.
3: God.
0: Was it you?
3: I mean,
0: was it Rupert?
3: No, it was definitely not me.
0: Okay.

0: And so much of, you know, there's a lot of, obviously a lot of politics around the military, but veterans will tell you that in the end, it's personal. Like it's you and this core of, you know, your brothers and sisters in arms. And in the end, that's who you're with. That's who you're fighting with.
1: That's family.
0: Fighting for.
1: That,
0: right. That's your
1: that
0: family,
1: is your family.
0: Right?
1: They got your back. You got their back. Everybody's got everybody else's back.
0: Right. And that, you know, good. That never, it never goes away. But I think, you know, if you, when you're in those situations, you get to know yourself very well. And you get to know, you know, what your observation of being human is, and you decide what you're, you know, what are you going to do about faith? Because you might die at any moment, and the people that you love, you know, you're going to have to think about, you know, eternal life. You might decide you don't believe in it, but you are, the question is going to arise because
1: it's ever present.
0: Right. It's a situation where the spirit is never very far away.
1: Right.
0: So it actually isn't that big of a step in some senses, you know, from soldier to priest. And I also think that it's important to keep an open mind. It's very easy for people who have not been clergy to think that they know what it's like to be clergy. And I think you can, you know, you can watch a person be clergy, but it's not, you know, it's a job.
1: Yeah.
0: It's a calling. It's a reflection of who you are as a person. And it's going to have way more dimension and life and conflict and excitement and all that. Like there's way much more to it than you're going to be able to discern until you step into it, until you say, well, this is forward motion. The next place my life is going is where this is calling me. I'm going to get into it with both feet and find out what happens.
1: Yeah, it's funny you say that because one of my former law partners, who was a Navy SEAL, and so we did a lot of deals together and stuff like that, and I could always tell that there was a faith. I mean, he was again, you know, kind of Southern Baptist kind of thing, and he grew up in an impoverished African American community, and he had grown out of that in the sense of he'd gone to school and it's the classic American success story, right? And of course, you know, the Navy SEAL program was very good for him and gave him great discipline and whatnot, and which made him therefore a very effective lawyer, I might add.
0: I'm sure.
1: But I could always tell there was something else going on in him. So every once in a while on deals when we'd be working like late at night and stuff like that, we'd get into these faith dialogues. And he was the first one that opened up my eyes to the closeness that true soldiers, and for that matter, first responders, right, have with a notion, a constant notion of, you know, possibility of death and what comes next, and that whatever the faith, whatever you call it, right, there's something that has to be there,
0: right.
1: Otherwise, you'll go crazy, and that's you know. That's what he said. I mean, he said, the good news is, like you said, there was that band of brothers and, you know, he knew that, you know, everybody had each other's back, but there had to be something more than that. And I think that is an interesting journey. And maybe you and I have just figured out the problem for our priest shortage in the Orthodox Church. Maybe we need to start looking more discreetly or more intently at military folks, because I think they probably do have an extraordinary skill set to be an effective parish priest, as well as a probably more heightened sense of faith awareness than, you know, most people just wandering through life.
0: Well, and I think, you know, people, it's easy to, you know, you see a lot of military stuff in the movies and everything, and they've got all this great gear and high adventure and everything. Right. But one of the things I've learned from my husband, I think one of the biggest things I've learned is what service is. Right.
1: And exactly.
0: Like we call them service personnel, but it's just a word, right? Like it doesn't, but if you stop and think, like service is doing hard things out of greater love, whether it's convenient or not. Right. Like that's sort of the essence of military life in many respects for, you know, for the family as well as for the soldier. And I think that there is a lot of clergy life, which is the same thing.
1: Absolutely.
0: Is doing the hard things, doing the hard, good things, you know, out of obedience and love to the higher thing.
1: Yeah. Right? And I think that you, that's a very beautiful articulation of it. And I think that's something you need to write out, because if you haven't already done so. And I think the other component that's in there is the component of vision, right? Because every good soldier if they're properly led, has clarity of vision. Right. And you know, what, again, one of the many things I learned from my former Navy SEAL partner is we'd hit these, you know, very complex international, you know, merger and acquisition transactions, blah, blah, blah. I'm not trying to brag. I'm just saying they're crazy kind of thing sometimes. Mm-hmm. And all of a sudden we'd hit a snag and

0: deal looks like it's going to go in the toilet and off the rail. And I'd get an email from him, and it just, and the first time I got it, I had no idea what he meant. He sends me an email that says CM. I go, what's that mean? He says, it's what we used to do in SEAL training called continue mission. In other words, we have an objective. We have a vision of what we're trying to do for this client, or in this case, for this parish, or for this ministry, or for this person that we're talking to, right? There's a vision of where they want to be, not, which is different from where they are. And the discipline that soldiers learn, among many others, is that discipline to stay focused on the vision and not worry about the setbacks along the way.
1: Yes.
0: And how perfect that is for a priest. I mean, that's, you know, because that's happens all the time. Mission. Yeah.
1: Right. Well, I think it's the important ability to remember what is still true. Yes, this is all blowing up all around you, but what is still, God is still God. You know, you still are ordained, or you still, you know, you're still enlisted or whatever, you know, all of those things are still true. So what you just ran into is that it isn't going to be easy. Okay. Yeah. A lot of the time it's not.
0: Yeah. Welcome to life after
1: Eden. But everything around that is still true. Right.
0: Yeah. I mean, yeah, we fell from grace. And so that's the way things are, you know, it's like, okay, you know, pick up,
1: not heaven yet.
0: Pick up your Rupert and let's get going here. Okay.
1: That's right.
0: All right. So y'all got married and now you're in Colorado and he's recognizing two things. Number one is he's recognizing that his service in the military prepared him for this, and probably even moving around when he was a kid prepared him for the life of a clergyman, unfortunately, sometimes, right? And he's also starting to question, or you're starting to question, or somewhere, somebody's questioning whether the Swedenborgian thing is the thing, right?
1: Yes. That was completely, completely tied, was tied to two things. While we were in Colorado, 9/11 happened. So my husband was still in the reserves. And at the time he was in the National Guard because that was just, what was most, you know, closest where we were.
0: Sure.
1: So they got called up to go guard the Denver airport. And then they got sent on this tour around the state, teaching the new security protocols to all the little, you know, like the little ski airports, you know, in the back of nowhere beyond. We get to the end of our time there. We go out to Seattle and we're there for a few years. By this time, the war is happening. When we were out there, he was with a reserve unit. And we kind of, several things were going on at once. One, we're, you know, are kind of pushing the walls of our faith experience. And two, he was realizing, you know, the war is here. It's here for a while. He's probably going to get called up. And if he's going to go, he wants to go with his guys. He wants to go active duty. He doesn't want to be a reservist anymore. Right. So we just had this moment where all those things kind of came together, and he let the church know that, you know, he was going to war. So he went back to active duty. And of course, when he had come off of active duty, back in the day, you know, he had been an infantryman, and now he's going back
0: as an officer.
1: He was an officer before, but he's going to be a chaplain, right? Which is
0: a special officer. This ain't just.
1: Yeah. Oh yeah. Well, so they have their own. Bill, they have their own boot camp. There's a boot camp called Chaplains. It's amazing. I mean, let me tell you, like, my husband's been through boot camp, and then there's like chaplain boot camp.
0: somebody else had told me about that, and I've never really had that conversation any deeper on that, right? But I just had this notion of like, what happens in chaplain boot camp? I mean, what's that all about? You know, it's kind of like.
1: It's interesting. It's a lot of it. I mean, there's some things that are saying like, so he was going to be a Navy chaplain because the Marine Corps uses Navy chaplains, Navy medical officers, right? Yeah. So when you're a Marine, then if you're going to be a chaplain, you go Navy, which, you know, wow, that was a moment, but we managed it. So a lot of what they learn is about the, basically a military chaplain is church and state in one body, right? Like they're a military officer, but their job is, to the extent that it is possible within mission conditions, to defend the free exercise of religion, right? So if you're an American soldier, wherever you are, you have the right to, you know, practice your faith as much as we can in the mission context is. And also a lot of military chaplaincy is essentially social work and counseling. Yep, it's people who are, you know, in extreme circumstances, and the chaplain is the person they can talk to.
0: Sure.
1: So you do church services, but a lot of what you do is just the, you know, being in the literal and figurative trenches with, you know, thousands of human beings who are on the boat with you, so to speak. A lot of it is learning like the policy side of it and stuff, but they do learned firefighting. They did the Hilo dunker, you know, if you're in a helicopter and it goes underwater, how do you get out? Like port stuff like that. So they did that.
0: I just had this visual image that, you know, chaplaincy school was you conduct a service and then they start shooting at you in rubber bullets. And how do you continue to the service during that going on? But thankfully it's not that, because that's a bad
1: no.
0: image. But,
1: thank you. Someday you're going to have to get my husband on the show.
0: He's coming on.
1: He's
0: just
1: stories
0: give him heads
1: to
0: up.
1: Tell.
0: Just give him heads up. I mean, just give him heads up. It's going to happen. Yeah. Okay.
1: To bring it back together, like this man and his mission, you know, expanded my spiritual life and my, you know, just the my regular life. Like we were moving to all these different places and meeting different people, and it put me into the military world, which is a completely different, you know, perspective. And I wouldn't trade that for anything. It was very, very hard and very precious. Like, and it was one of the things that taught me actually how close pain and beauty can be to each other. Close pain and beauty can
0: pain
1: be to each other.
0: Beauty.
1: Right? Like in some ways they're completely linked. Like there would be no pain without beauty and no beauty without pain. Right. So it's a, it helped me grow as a human being in so many ways.
0: There's no way out of this. I mean, that's an essential part of your journey and your story and your predicament and probably your preparation. Right. I mean,
1: yeah.
0: I think that's a big part of that.
1: I mean, if you want to talk about leadership, pretty much almost everything I've learned about it, I learned from him, and I learned from watching the, you know, the people who he was, you know, being commanded by and his responses to them. Like their leadership is a thing that happens every second in the military or the failure of leadership, right? Which you learn from that too. Like people who just go down in flames, you're like, wow, what happened there? And how it, you know, you get to see how your moral compass determines your ability to be a good leader, even in that quote unquote secular setting. You know, it's still important.
0: Yeah. Simon Sinek has done a lot of really great work with the military and the SEALs and others and stuff like that. And he's done a series of programs that really talk about how those value systems that are created in that community and that sense of family and that sense of brotherhood present themselves as the kind of people that therefore can be very effective leaders. Now, obviously you see a lot of things and you can go off the rails and, you know, certainly there's a lot of experience for that. Right. But I mean, for those that can survive through something like that on the other end of the spectrum, they are incredibly well prepared to do the kinds of things that need to be done. And so if you're married to somebody like that, whether you like it or not, you get the benefit of that schooling, right?
1: Yeah, for sure.
0: Yeah. Okay. There's another dot that's connected. Okay. Mm-hmm. So how do we now move us into the ancient faith sequence? Oh. We go through OCN first, but
1: right. Ahead. Well, when my husband was out on the, as we used to call it, the big boat. So we have a little daughter. Well, we go through Hurricane Katrina. After we have Hurricane Katrina, he was stationed in Mississippi where the storm came ashore.
0: Oh.
1: So that's a whole other, that's a story you can ask him. So we have our daughter, and I wanted something more for her. Like I wanted faith for her. And we don't have time for that whole story. It's an amazing story, but long story short, I like to tell people that I was saved in childbearing, right? Like there was this whole faith journey that was going on that sort of came to a head or its heart with the fact that I had given birth to this little human being who I loved with my whole being. And I wanted something good for her. And that was what pushed me, I think, through sort of the final stage of coming from where I was to saying, I want to be Orthodox.
0: Yeah. But
1: that's my husband too. Like he was the one I told him I had this whole plan, Bill. Here's my plan. It was extremely bad.
0: I have no doubt
1: plan.
0: Of that. No doubt.
1: Bill, it was a terrible plan. Here's my terrible plan. So I thought about it. I was like, well, I think I'm pretty much at this point. I was like, I'm pretty done with church, you know, but I can see that it's a positive thing. So I want my baby to have it.
0: Okay.
1: So just imagine my chaplain husband hearing this. Okay. So I was like, so what I think I'm going to do, honey, is I'm just going to do some research. I'm going to find a church where it's like, I'm like, okay, I can fake it here so that I can, you know, can bring our baby and then she can be a member. And my husband looks at me and he goes, no.
0: Oh, just one word, like, huh?
1: No, we're not finding a church we can fake. This is not what
0: this is not fake it till you make it. This has got to be
1: no
0: real.
1: I'm like, no. And he's like, if I was going to
0: do
1: something.
0: See this cross on my,
1: on the epaulette up here? Do you see this right here? So he said, you know, if I was going to be something, I'd be Orthodox. And I was like, honey, we're not. Yeah, he knew. Met an Orthodox chaplain in the desert, right? Like there's this whole, this whole thing happening with him. He was the one that brought us our faith. Like he was our, was our chaplain, our priest first. Right. He said, I was like, but we're not Russian. We're not Greek. And he's like, well, actually you don't have to be Russian or Greek. You can still be Orthodox. So I said, well, I'll read. Well, meanwhile, so I was like, I'll start reading. You know, obviously he'd been reading because he was always reading theology, but he was also, the chaplain corps really encourages chaplains to get sort of the terminal degree in their, their field. So, and they have this program with, all these different universities that, because if you're in the active duty military, obviously your ability to go to school is limited. So they would do like these really intensives and then go home and do work and then go back. And so he was getting a degree from Barry University in Florida. Mm-hmm. And there was an Athenite monk in one of his classes.
0: Oh, wow. You got to be kidding me.
1: Right. He was only in the United States for about, this is what those things, right? Like they're just paths that cross, right? He was in the US for about 5 years. He was in Father Martin's classes. And like at this point, Father Martin's like reading early church fathers. And so he'd be making these points. And finally, Father Dionysius was like, there's a church with all this.
0: it's kind of like that old story from New Jersey. Like, I know a guy, So he's like,
1: I know a guy. Come with me.
0: I know a church.
1: Right. So long story short, we actually, when we got, my daughter and I were baptized, we actually flew Father Dionysius up from Florida to Seattle.
0: Oh, how beautiful.
1: And the priest in the church there baptized me. Father D baptized my daughter. Same water bill. Like my daughter and I went into that
0: powerful.
1: Room and we're born again together.
0: How powerful.
1: One of the most intense experiences of my life. But
0: I can only imagine.
1: So after that, I had Saint Lydia, and I kind of wanted to get to know her better. And I did some read. There's not a whole lot that's known about her, but
0: that's true.
1: Do I always go in my life, right? I go to story. So I was like, what if I wrote a story about Saint Lydia? So father was out to sea, baby would go to sleep, and I was writing this story on, diaper boxes and paper napkins, whenever I could, get a hold of, right? Because meanwhile, I'm like mommying a 2-year-old, right? So I wrote my story and I went online. I was like, Orthodox Christian Publishers. And of course, the first thing that pops up is at the time was Conciliar Press.
0: Conciliar.
1: So in my innocence, I like got my little document together, wrote a little letter, and sent it off to Catherine Hyde, who was and still is the editor there. And
0: let's stop for a second. Just put context here. I don't want to stop your story, but everybody needs to understand that Conciliar Press was the predecessor to the publishing arm of Ancient Faith Ministries. And so that's why this is really integrated to that story. Okay. So now you get a hold of Catherine and you say, so I'm going to tell you about St. Lydia.
1: Well, so I sent my little story and like, here's what never, ever happens in the publishing world. You don't ever write your first book, send it to the first publisher that you found, get a human being responding to you and get accepted. That doesn't ever happen at all. And
0: I represented some authors, trust me, I know that, including a few New York Times bestsellers, which was interesting because they had everybody beating on their door. But for the vast majority of authors, man, it is starving time.
1: This does not happen. Catherine was amazing. So she wrote back to me and it was interesting. Like as I was writing the story, at the beginning, it was kind of arduous. I was sort of thinking maybe it was a Sunday school curriculum, maybe it was a story. And then partway through it kind of found itself. And she actually put her finger. She's like, right there. That's where this came alive. Rip all this other stuff out, go back. And what I loved about being edited by her is she would tell me this is a hole and then I would fill it. Right. Yep. Here's what's broken. Yep. And I would fix. So it made me a better writer and it made a story that was publishable. So I got published by Ancient Faith and that was the beginning. That was the beginning of my connection with them.
0: The beginning of the end, as we would say.
1: It was the beginning of the end, right? It's the beginning of the current era, right? Was that
0: book. It's the beginning. So the way I kind of look at it is, every chapter of one's life or every big story has a beginning and an end. And then it ends and we stop writing that chapter and we turn the page.
1: Yes.
0: And now we're writing a new chapter. And that new chapter can be some things that we carry with us and could be a lot of new things. Right. Mm-hmm. So that is interesting. And I think what the other good value in that is here, you are let's face it, an experienced writer, an educated writer's master's degree, blah, blah, blah, blah, blah. You've been writing your whole life since you were taking out garbage at 5 years old. But now you learn there's yet another level above that, in that when a good editor gets a hold of something and says, no, you're looking at this wrong, or you're looking at this right, but you haven't explained it clearly, right? That's just a, that's that artistic dimension that you were talking about earlier, that an artist sees something, a good editor is that way.
1: Oh, editors are essential. My biggest piece of advice to writers is get one.
0: Yeah.
1: Like the best part about being published is the fact that you get to work with an editor. It is, it is amazing, especially with a really good, she's a very skillful editor. The other thing that was important about that, Bill, was that was the moment where my, what I would say was my creative life and my faith life linked up. And everything else that happened afterwards was because of that.
0: Yeah, that makes sense.
1: That was also important.
0: So St. Lydia is really an integral part of the story looking back. And it's not just St. Lydia, you know, in the context of fact, she's your patron saint, but in the fact that that story and her story and the story that you wrote is an integral part of this next chapter that you're writing.
1: Yes, absolutely.
0: Wow.
1: So then.
0: And there's so more. So,
1: well, tell me when to stop, Bill.
0: No, listen, hey, I'm enjoying this. I mean, you know, this is your, wait. I'm telling you, this is now your channel. Okay. So you tell me when to stop.
1: Oh, that's true. I'm going to keep talking, Bill. I forgot.
0: I'm good. Listen, I got all night. I got no place else to go. So it's all good with me.
1: Well, what was interesting was the book was published and I was all excited and, you know, I worked with the team at Ancient Faith and I was like, well, I want to do more to market this book.
0: Sure.
1: So I started, you know, Googling around and I discovered that there was no such thing as marketing for Orthodox Christian books. Like still in many respects still true. Like the Christian publishing as a whole is segregated. There's secular publishing and Christian publishing and they're both their own worlds and they don't mixed with each other, really.
0: Yeah, one doesn't look kindly on the other. So let's just be honest about that. Yeah,
1: and in the United States, at least, the Christian publishing world is hugely evangelical Christian or
0: it's predominantly dominated by one perspective, one faith based perspective. You're exactly right,
1: for sure. So, and I actually even found. So I'm looking around. I'm like, okay, well. I found one company, I can't remember what they were called, but it was a company that did marketing for Christian books. But I was like, I wonder who's behind this. I found, you know, whatever the church was that was behind it. And they actually had a special page on their website about how to convert the Orthodox, who seem like really nice people, if unfortunately they weren't going to hell. So I was like, well, I don't think this is going to work for me.
0: Yeah, you kind of do a little bit of digging and say, okay, there we go. I think I just met the devil. No, I mean, I'm joking.
1: I think I got to stop now, right?
0: Yeah, this doesn't work.
1: So I was like, well, I'm going to have to do something myself. So I made my little WordPress website, right? And I started, you know, doing guest interviews with other Orthodox creatives and writers. And that actually led to my position at OCN. I was a blog chief for them.
0: Right.
1: So fast forward to end of 2015, I have decided I need to move on from OCN. And I'm just, you know, at the point where I'm about to start alphabetizing my husband's neckties because I just need something to do. And I want to, so I was thinking back about when I, you know, when I got published by Ancient Faith, because at this point, you know, that was 2010. So this is a few years later. And remembering, you know, how there wasn't anything there. And I thought, you know, it'd be really great if there was like a professional development conference. So I know that, you know, Ancient Faith is kind of a small company. They're all really busy. I'm sure they don't have time to do this, but I could volunteer, you know, just to give myself something to do. Right. So I looked around and I still had Matt Dorning, the graphic designer. I still had his email. So I just wrote, I was like, hey, Matt, remember me from 5 years ago? And I said, you know, wouldn't it be really cool if there was a conference for writers and podcasters and, you know, people who are interested in this? Ancient Faith could host it, but I know you guys are busy. I would be willing to volunteer. Matt took the email to a meeting and I got contacted. He wrote back and I was like, hey, so John contacted me and they said, yeah, we're definitely interested in doing this. Let's start talking. And so we got started. We're starting to organize this project. And of course,
0: can I stop you for just a second? I always hate interrupting your momentum, but you know, when I see a point of inflection, it just, I want to make it clear for everybody. Sure. Right. So, I mean, this is an example of initiative. When someone sees a vision for something that does not exist or doesn't exist as well as it could be, sees a vision and says, I'm so committed to this vision that I'm willing to step up and put my name in the hat to do it. And yeah, we'll figure out the money part later if there's ever money part, right? So that's you. Now, at the same time, there's another leadership message here, and that is the John Maddox side of the equation, right? So here now he hears from you know, one of his authors, if you will, but not somebody he's spoken to for a long time and whatnot. And, you know, somebody was working at a different platform and whatnot and says, hey, I mean, yeah, why don't we have a conference like this? Because that wasn't done then, right? That you, there was not one before that. So,
1: no.
0: So in terms of great leaders, it's both taking the initiative when you see a vision to meet a need that hasn't been satisfied. And then on the flip side of that, if you're in a position of leadership and someone has taken that initiative, it's learning how to say yes. And then, you know, maybe taking your time to get it right because you have your own standards mm-hmm. and your own values. And I think so in that moment, that little interaction there, and Matt was the facilitator, but that interaction is a really, really powerful leadership message for both of you.
1: Well, and it got better. So once I got involved in it, I was like, wow, this is really fun. So I've become famous for having way too much fun at work. So I thought, yeah, you know, it'll be amazing.
0: There's a rule against that. I think someone's written it.
1: I think there is somewhere. Yeah, I'm breaking that rule.
0: Just ignore it, but there's a rule somewhere.
1: So once I got started working with them, it was really fun. I was like, wow, do you know what they really need? They need a marketing director. And I was like, I could do this. I know I could. Like, I actually, the OCA All-American Council was out in Seattle in 2011, and anybody, like any of the local authors came in. And so I worked a table there for a little while, and I found myself like, yes, I would sign my book or whatever, but I was like, look at this other book. And I was selling books, and it was really fun. So I have this sort of confluence of happy memories and the fact that I'm really enjoying starting work on what became AFCON, right? The writing and podcasting conference. So I thought, I'm gonna make a pitch for John. So I made this whole pitch about why he needs a marketing director, why it's me, what I could do for his sales. And then I was like, Melinda, you need to calm down. Just calm down. You've only known these people like, you know, just 5 years ago, but I've only been here, you know, interact with them just a little bit. I just stopped another job. I just need to take a moment and just, you know, figure out where my life is going. So I filed the whole pitch, like put it away. I'm like, maybe.
0: Oh, you didn't send it to
1: him. Did not.
0: No.
1: About 2 weeks later, I get a message from him, or maybe, I think it was a phone call. Hey, you know, we're doing a little bit of restructuring and we're thinking about adding a marketing director. Would you like to interview for the position?
0: No, you're kidding me, right?
1: I'm serious. It's like Mary Poppins. If you've seen the old Mary Poppins movie, the children write a letter to the, you know, what kind of governance do they want? Their father tears it up. It goes up the chimney.
0: Right.
1: And Mary Poppins shows up like, I'm Mary Poppins. Yes, that is exactly what happened. So I said, well, yes, I would definitely like to interview for that position. So I did, and I got hired. So January of 2016, I started working full-time at Ancient Faith.
0: So this is, thank you for taking the time to go through the story, because I think it's enlightening and for people to hear, but I also hope that it's inspiring for people to hear, because, you know, we never know who the people are and what part of their lives are when they listen to these programs. And I'm always astounded, you know, when somebody comes up to me and says, hey, I listened to this program that y'all did about X, Y, and Z, and it really moved me. It was the right thing at the right time. And so when someone looks at the arc of your life that brings you to this leadership position that you're in right now, you know, it seems very circuitous. It seems very disconnected and disjointed when you look at it forward looking. But if we look at it from the, from the perspective you have now backward, not everything makes sense. I'm still trying to reconcile that garbage thing, but that's okay. And the Swedenborgian thing, I've got some work to do to understand that. But I do believe, Melinda, the story you just told is a powerful story of the intentionality of our Lord, our God, our Creator, and the need to have the patience and the faith of the ultimate vision to just take the next step, and then take the next step after that, and then the next step after that. You know, left foot, right foot, and then, okay, Lord, what's next? And what an amazing, amazing story. And I'm glad we now have it down, although there's a few little rabbit holes that we need to trace. And I think I'm going to have to, I will probably take that up with Father Martin, but that's another conversation with when I get a hold of Father. Okay, I want to shift gears, if I could, for a second.
1: Sure.
0: Because I don't think, you've done a really good job of explaining to me, you've done a really good job of explaining this notion of how you got to where you got to, and this notion of calling that's been nagging at you in a different way. But I suspect that a lot of people that listen don't fully realize everything that Ancient Faith Ministries does. So if you could take a few minutes here now and just give us a commercial, if you will, but seriously, tell people all of the offerings that this ministry provides that you now sure. lead?
1: So our mission is to share Christ's victory over death, over sin, over hell, over all the sad, dark things, always to share that victory with everybody who can see us and everybody who can hear us. And we do that by, one, by relationships, all kinds of relationships, and also by creating content that witnesses to that in various different ways. So obviously this is Ancient Faith Radio, right? So we have, I think we're at 122 active podcasts coming from 140, 150 podcasters that are listened to along with our, you know, live shows, our streaming stations and our audio documentaries. We have people listening in, I can't remember, it's like 120, 140 countries, people all over
0: amazing.
1: The world.
0: Yeah,
1: we
0: it's
1: get
0: amazing.
1: Letters from people in, you know, in Ireland and in India and in Australia, like all over the world, which is just beautiful. It's also the strength of internet radio, right? It can go everywhere, which, you know, land-based radio couldn't. So we have Ancient Faith Radio. We also have Ancient Faith Publishing, which, you know, that was Conciliar Press way back in the day. We merged Ancient Faith Radio, Conciliar, they merged and became Ancient Faith Radio and Ancient Faith Publishing. We put out an average of about 16 books a year.
0: Everybody, 16
1: books. Yeah, about give or take, you know, between like probably 15 and 16, something like that. And they're for, you know, grown-up books and children's books.
0: Yeah.
1: We have a big store where we carry the books that we publish, but we also have books from other Christian, Orthodox Christian publishers. We have worship supplies and greeting cards and icons and all kinds of just beautiful things. It's always worth going and just browsing.
0: And particularly as we are approaching the holiday season and you're starting to think about, you know, how can I give something that is valuable and meaningful as opposed to, you know, just the whatever the now super inflated thing of the day is kind of thing.
1: Yeah. All right, well, so, and something that supports, you know, Orthodox Christian makers and Orthodox Christian companies as well.
0: It's a win-win. So I mean, this,
1: there's no way out of it. It is a total win-win. Yeah. So we have those. We have, obviously, as we were talking about, we do some events online. We do events in person. One of our newer things is we actually have a global outreach now. We have a Chinese language ministry and a Spanish language ministry, which are just phenomenal. Headed by very, very bright, very committed, mission-minded people. We're starting to put out content in those two languages.
0: Just think about that for a second. The notion of a Chinese ministry is really, really super amazing. I'm not diminishing, you know, anything else. A Spanish language ministry is essential. There's no question about it. But the advent and the expansion into the Chinese ministry is yet another sign of the visionary outreach that Ancient Faith Ministries. I mean, it's kind of like I affectionately refer to, you know, AFM as the, you know, the global face of Orthodoxy in some respects. And this is an example of that.
1: Oh, it's beautiful. I mean, they actually, the head of that is together with a friend of hers, they are composing a Chinese language divine liturgy, right? Translating all the hymns, translating all of the, there are pieces of it that are completed and are actually available. You can hear the cherubic hymn. It will stand the hair up on the back of your neck, Bill.
0: I can only imagine.
1: A holy, precious, beautiful thing. And if you start thinking about the implications of that, and just looking at like our distribution network with that, that's a whole other amazing world. So all of those things. We're also very active on social media, which we try to, social media is a complex, ugly thing. But we try to be a light there, right? We've evolved away from seeing that as primarily a promotional organ and made it really much more of a content organ. Right. So if you look at us, like if we're on Instagram, we share quotes from the fathers.
0: There's actually messages there that's meaningful.
1: Yeah. And it's
0: no
1: that thing is
0: to,
1: growing. It is growing and growing. As soon as we switched over to that, it's doing well. So I think that's it. And also, we're also a company. We're also the best place on earth. I love our company. I love going to work. I mean, most of us are virtual, but.
0: Well, and that's the other thing. You just led right to where I was going to go. Look, there's a lot of amazing things about this. When you start thinking about a global voice of Orthodoxy, right? And you start to think about all the different medias that you talked about, all the different mediums you talked about, all the different geographies you talked about. and all the different product offerings you offered. And yet the vast, vast, vast majority of it is all done virtually without everybody, mm-hmm. you know, poor Matushka Trudy sitting in the studio at Chesterton, Indiana right now, but you know, you're right. up in Pennsylvania and I'm in Georgia, you know, it doesn't matter right. anymore. That's just,
1: yeah, we have staff irrelevant. All over the country. It's yeah, so true. Exactly. Oh, blogs. Did I not say blogs? We have blogs. We have
0: you did
1: blogs.
0: Mention it.
1: I love you, HP bloggers. I did. Okay,
0: but,
1: good.
0: No, but I mean, I think that's an important thing. So go back to the kind of lead-in that I did. If you look at the explosive growth of different mediums of communication, mm-hmm. the message here that I think you have very effectively presented is that Ancient Faith Ministries is doing its best under the current circumstances. I'm going to get to that in just a second, to actually be present in mm-hmm. those various places and in those various outlets and whatnot. Now,
1: yes.
0: there's always help that we could use, you know, and this is, I'm not going to do the listener supported commercial. I think that's coming up next, but in any event, I mean, I think you've done a good job of convincing everyone that you have to be crazy to take over the CEO position of a ministry that is that wide and that diverse with nobody sitting together in the same conference room where, you know, you can beat on. Well, so
1: it's not crazy because of the other people in the company. Like,
0: yeah,
1: and I think
0: yeah.
1: it's an advantage to have worked here for, you know, 7 years and to have those established relationships.
0: You have relationships. Exactly.
1: These are committed, gifted, sometimes yep. quirky, good human beings who yeah. each, I think, in their own way, in their own space, is a visionary leader. And I think the reason it works as a whole is because it is the sum of its parts.
0: Well, and I think that's an incredibly important point, is that part of, and actually you're foreshadowing something that's going to come up in, I hope, the interview that I'm blessed to do with John, you know, in for the December program. But the idea here is that this didn't happen spontaneously. It happened by committed visionary yes. people who see a vision of something, right? And they mm-hmm. go to people that are open to looking at other visions and open to making changes and open to trying something new. And then everything you try is going to work out, or it may not work out the first time. It may take three times and whatever it is, it is. But the whole point is, one of the CUSA Symposium things that I use all the time is that, you know, that the role of leaders is the future and their job is change. So there's right. always a new opportunity or a new switch or a new angle on something that exists before. And good leaders know how to say yes, or they say yes, but, or they say yes, when, or yes, if, mm-hmm. but there's always a yes component if it is related to the why and the values. And I think that's really kind of right. what's been driving it. And so that's kind of a natural segue to, I got one more question before we take this break, and we're way past where we should be taking a break, but that's you and me. That's yeah. cool. It's just you and me talking right now. So it's all right. We wouldn't be talking, you and I would be talking, if there weren't two dedicated visionaries mm-hmm. named John and Tanya Maddox. And just share for a little bit for the listeners how you really met them. And you've already explained the recruiting process, which I think is fantastic because John did. But tell us a little bit about your connection with these two amazing, amazing people.
1: Well, I just love them. There's the short version. I think, you know, once I came on board and started working, I remember years ago, even before I was working in Ancient Faith, reading a blog, I think it was a blog, that Molly Sabrin wrote. And that's, of course, John's daughter, Molly. Right. And maybe it was a social media post. But what I remember about it was she was talking about her dad, and she said that he was a person who did the right thing even when no one was looking.
0: Yeah, yeah.
1: And
0: classic example of moral values.
1: Right. And I think that once I came to work for him, one of the first things he said is that, you know, we operate here in an environment of trust. And I think that's a fascinating, like, I could talk about that all night, but the basic thing I think that I saw in the pair of them, one, I learned what all in looks like, because John yeah. and Tanya, like, Ancient Faith yeah. is their third child, right? They, yeah. There's a whole, you know, a whole career's worth of love and dedication and patience and persistence and all of those things there. But what I have loved about working for John and watching, you know, and being in sort of in Tanya's sphere of influence as well, is it was an opportunity to recognize that this was a place where we could practice being a good Christian at work. Mm-hmm. right? Mm-hmm. Where are, and not, and, you know, a lot of companies have statements about, you know, integrity and all of that, yeah. but like, no, actually not that, like looking for, you know, the image of God and the other people that we were interacting with, remembering to, you know, expect the very best of them and to offer of our very best and, you know, mm-hmm. to trust and to be trustworthy, you know, to look for a charitable approach to something rather than a judgmental approach to something, you know, like I think that the sort of the hallmark of the company that the two of them created together was that thing where, you know, not only are work and life sitting right next to each other, but faith and work and life
0: In fact, they're one. In that environment, they can actually be one unified component. Let's get back to your fun comment, I bet.
1: It does. I mean, you can't take that lightly. Like,
0: right.
1: It is a gift to be in an environment where you get to do that, where you get to be a person and be a person of faith and be a worker all in the same context. And that's what they made. That's what they are. That's what they did. And
0: all right, Melinda, now don't screw that up because it's...
1: Yeah, thanks, Bill.
0: No, it's tough. It's tough. It is. Oh, yeah. Listen.
1: I mean, I think in some ways, the first thing that I need to do is not to change it.
0: Yeah. Well, and that's one of those things that you we'll talk about that in the second segment here, because that's always the tricky part, right? But the piece, the value you articulated that John and Tanya brought is the environment of trust. And when you do, and I've just had the occasion in my doctoral program, I've just had the occasion to do a ton of research for a series of papers and projects on, you know, what is really the core of excellent leadership. Mm-hmm. And I don't care who it is. I don't care what their background is. I don't care what studies they've done. Everyone 100% will put trust on the list, and most of them will put it number one on the list. That no matter what you do, you will never be an effective leader. And we would say an effective Christian unless you establish trust. And trust is bound, tied together inexorably with faith. And so, you know, those two things are just, they cannot be separated for any real Christian. And you got a chance to see it modeled in John and Tanya, and you have the opportunity now to lead that organization. So what a blessing that is, huh?
1: It is.
0: And what a scary proposition. And how appropriate that is. We have a scary proposition on the night before Halloween. Okay, look, we're going to take a short break so that you can catch your breath and get a beverage of your choice. And when we return, we're going to start really getting into kind of the future and the vision of Ancient Faith Ministries as we go under the Melinda Johnson era. Please remember, we would love to hear from you. You can feel free to call in at 1-855-AF-RADIO. That's 1-855-237-2346. And if you haven't figured it out by now, we will actually stop and listen to you. So you don't have to worry about that, but we would love to hear from you. In any event, we'll be right back after a short break.
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0: Thank you very much, and welcome back to Stewardship Calling in our first Wednesday program, where I'm speaking with Melinda Johnson, the new CEO, and the title I've given her, Chief Visionary Officer of Ancient Faith Ministries. Again, remember, we'd love to hear any questions you have, or you can talk directly to Melinda at 1-855-AF-RADIO. That's 1-855-237-2346. And I don't know if anybody was paying attention, but I actually listened to the commercial breaks, and here's another example of something that is just really incredible that AFM is actually focusing on creating content for the hearing impaired, and yet another constituency that is, you know, not been fully fed, if you will, on the Orthodox ecosystem, let alone the Christian ecosystem. So God bless. All right, Melinda, throughout history, every successful organization, and not the ones that are not successful, all the successful ones have experienced a successful leadership transition. And that's where we are right now. And so John and Tanya have kind of finished their leg of the relay, so to speak, and they've handed the baton off to you for your leg of the relay. So let's talk a little bit about the change in your life and the change in your roles, both in the short term and in the long term. And if you want to then segue into some of your long-term vision things, I'm all in. So let's go with this. Where are we going in Ancient Faith Ministries?
1: Well, I was perfectly serious that part of what I am, what I hope I am, is stability, is the person mm-hmm. who in every sense has been, yeah. you know, trained and raised up, so to speak, by my predecessor, by John, right. that, you know, that's the person who taught me what this company is and how it works. And I was always very fortunate, you know, in my various positions that he let me try things, and experiment with things and, you know, sort of, I had a taste of a lot of different parts of the company. Right. I was very free to do that. I think it's important to say out loud, there are a lot of people who love Ancient Faith Radio and who love our books, that this is the same company that it was. It's not going away. It's not suddenly changing. It's not turning into something else. On January 1st or 2nd, whichever is the Monday, you know, when we get up and it's me, instead of him, it's the same place. It's the same company, the same vision. God is still God. We're still going in the same direction. I think where I'm fortunate is that a lot of the things that are going to be changes are the next natural thing that would happen.
0: Good point.
1: I'm sitting here thinking, when I came on, I think there were 9 employees at Ancient Faith. And I think we're at 26, 27
0: wow.
1: now.
0: Wow.
1: So it's about... in 7 years, the company is 3 times the size that it was.
0: Triple. Yeah.
1: I think sort of a lot of the next things are one, we've had a little bit of musical chairs because I'm going to stop doing what I was doing. So somebody else has to do what I was doing and somebody else has to do what they were doing. So we've had a little bit of that. I think that there's sort of a thing in human affairs where when you have one big change, in an organization, everybody's mind sort of loosens its grip for a minute, and you have a chance to nudge things a little, right? Like if there's something you always wanted to streamline a bit, right? Like this is a chance to do that. So we've made ourselves, I think everybody in the company is sort of consciously looking around going, okay, while we're at it, is there anything else, you know, that we want to nudge a little bit? So, you know, for example, the little department that I was running has the art people in it. And the art people, they're amazing. I feel like one of my things my dad taught me, God bless him, was that a successful organization is one that knows how to manage creative people.
0: Absolutely.
1: Because they're different, right? They have different needs. Like sometimes they're creative in the middle of the night, not during business hours, right? So there's just, I think, you know, a lot of my job there was to create this, you know, put a fence around it. And the field of daisies, put the artistic people in it and say, look, here's your space. Here's your ability to concentrate.
0: Go
1: here's
0: make
1: your
0: magic.
1: Quiet, right? Go and make magic. And they do, go and make magic. Right? So the person who we originally hired as the social media manager to help me out, who then became our marketing director, is now going to be the director of marketing and communications because
0: there you go.
1: Her position has evolved through our understanding that social media is marketing. Now, like you can't have one person doing that one and one doing the other. That doesn't make sense. And a lot of marketing as it's envisioned in this Orthodox context is really communications. You know, what was that show? Ad Men. Like, that is so not what's happening.
0: Yeah.
1: That is not what we're doing. Right.
0: Right.
1: So there's just been sort of, you know, her name is Ellie Shackelford Burnisall, and she's fantastic. So look to hear more from her, but that is, you know, there's sort of that level of readjusting. And then I think that we're constantly looking at what comes next. And again, that's not a change. You know, ancient faith has been, you know, on the radio side, maybe especially, but in general, John did a fantastic job of being aware of advances and changes in technology, right? And saying, you know, we need to do that too. When social media came along, you know, we need to do that to internet radio. That was a technological advance, right?
0: Absolutely.
1: Radio used to be a land-based thing, right? So that's a trajectory that's begun. We need to keep doing it. We need to keep watching. You know, video is a big thing now, right?
0: Yep.
1: That's where it is. That's where the younger generation is. What are we doing? Your comment about YouTube, right?
0: Yep.
1: We need to up our game on that front. So I think a lot of what's in front of us is to do the next thing that's been set up by the good foundation that I'm inheriting.
0: What a wonderful way to say that too. I mean, not in the sense of, I'm not saying that just because, you know, people are concerned about what might happen kind of thing, but it is both A, so logical, B, it is so theological, you know, in the sense of, you know, that's that the apostles were constantly pushing and Christ said, not the time, not yet.
1: Right.
0: But, oh, by the way, this is the next thing that I want you to do. This is the next place we're going to go. This is and so, you know, it is both theological, you know, and logical. And it's also kind of biological because, you know, organisms evolve and grow. And they don't ever stay in a stasis state. I mean, there's always, you know, cells are always reinventing themselves and things of that nature. And I think you're wise to take the opportunity of a transition to kind of say what's like. One of my favorite quotes. Okay. So it sounds like I'm a Steve Jobs guy. And to some extent I am, even though I do not use Apple products. So I'm not a creative in that regard. But one of the things that I use in my strategic planning stuff, Moland, is a quote from Steve Jobs when he said that it doesn't make sense to hire smart people and tell them what to do. He's talking about Apple. He said, we hire smart people so they can tell us what to do. And I just think that is so wise. And that gets back to John's foundational element of trust. So that if you've made a wise hire, and not every hire will be perfect, but if you make a wise hire and, you know, they prove to be consistent with the values and the vision that's been created, then sometimes the most important thing you can do is get out of their way. You know, or give them some guardrails and then get out of the way, you know, and that's hard. That's hard, and particularly for those people that are perfectionists. And let's face it, writers have the bad rap of being, you know, kind of micromanagers of the word, so to speak. Right. So, so it's, you know, yet another skill set that has to be developed. But I think I love the way you've articulated it so that the listeners will say, I don't have to worry. It's not like it's going to change overnight. It's not like under the Johnson era, you know, everything is going to be different.
1: No.
0: But there will be more, and it will be logical, and it will make sense, and it will be make us more accessible and more useful to you. Is that
1: well? One of the things, and I know John and I have talked about this. One of the things that's really cool about where we are as a company is, you know, there are sort of seasons in a company's life, right? And when you're a startup, everybody just does everything because you're absolutely. Just trying to stay alive, right?
0: Chief cook and bottle washer. Yeah.
1: Exactly. I think when I came at like at 9 people, like they weren't exactly a startup anymore, but it wasn't in the very distant past, right?
0: Well, and it didn't matter what your job description was. You just did what had to be done.
1: You did whatever, right? And where we are now, I think we're in a period of growth, you know, sales-wise and listener-wise and company-wise. You know, there's 3 times as many people. And what that means is we have the privilege of specialization, right? We can say like, I can make graphics for you, Bill. I mean, they're graphics. That's what you can say about them. They are graphics, but like, I don't have to do that anymore because I have somebody else who can do it, who actually knows how. It was one of the things that I noticed when we hired Ellie and she started doing social media. I was doing social media along with 9 other things, right? And I had learned enough about it that I could make it work.
0: Yeah.
1: But then watching the change when somebody who's specialized in that took it over, it's phenomenal.
0: And getting out of their way and providing them the tools, resources, support that they need and the encouragement, right? I mean, that's a big part of leadership is being the cheerleader of the vision, being the cheerleader of the why and keeping that top of mind for everybody, particularly when they hit a roadblock, particularly when something doesn't go well, particularly when, you know, something you know, unanticipated happen. So that's right, that's exactly. Fantastic. That's fantastic. So I'm gonna embarrass you now. So that kind of comes with territory. Nice. So, ladies and gentlemen, this may be my last broadcast on Ancient Faith Radio. But so one of our first speaking of the
1: to take you out with thing, the garbage bills. I was just saying. That's right.
0: I'm really good at that. I can do the garbage duty at AFM. You won't remember this, but I do. It's vividly planted in my mind. I was doing a keynote address at one of the conferences several years ago, pre-COVID and stuff like that. And there was a big snafu. There were like four or five of us at the airport. And there's a big snafu on the shuttle bus to get us out to the village. Certainly not created by Ancient Faith Ministries. It was a mess up in the transport company. And it was getting really close as to whether or not we were going to get there at the time in which everybody else would be finishing dinner and coming for a keynote address. And so I literally am like changing my clothes in the van, you know, to put on a coat and tie and stuff like that. And there's no chance. I mean, there's no thought about food and whatnot. So I get in there to set up all the technology, and you walked in, and you may not remember this. You walked in and then you said, I got a plate of food for you. And when you're done, you know, we'll have some food for you. And I thought, that has got to be one of the most thoughtful acts. Not aww, like, hey, I got a bag of, you know, chips and some munchies and stuff like that. But I actually saved a plate of food. And so I got to eat a plate of food because, again, back then you were doing everything, but you were actually thinking and focusing on, you know, what needed to be done in the circumstances and dealing with the change. So I just wanted you to know that. And I hope that you will now have a cafeteria set up so that there'll be constant food. No, I'm sorry. Yeah. I got a little ahead of myself.
1: Okay. Virtual. So, virtual.
0: So this is where you tell me, Marianne, let's get them, go down to the refrigerator in your room. Okay. It's like, okay.
1: Right. Go get some
0: donuts. Right. So, yeah, that's right. Exactly. So, you know, in my favorite leadership book, the Leadership Challenge book, the quote that I alluded to earlier is prominently featured in there, where it says that the domain of the leaders is the future and the work of leaders is change. And that doesn't mean, and that can be very scary for a lot of people. You've taken that scariness away. So let's start to talk about, we know what we do in the core basis. You've described it well, and you've described that you're adding incrementally more to it. But now let's put the visionary part of Melinda Johnson to test. Let's get in your head and find out what's going on in your head about, take a look 2, 3, 4, 5 years down the road, the adaptation, the change, the things that you think are just ideas right now bubbling in your head. Share some of those if you're comfortable.
1: So one of the things that I want to do, I feel like I'm the result of somebody else doing it, which is, I think that it's very important for our company as a whole to always be looking for and developing and mentoring the people who are going to replace us.
0: Oh,
1: because I think you should always have your eye on the, you know, we're in many respects, you know, we're a voice for a number of things in the Orthodox world. I believe that we're a very important voice. And the only way it's going to keep going is if there is somebody standing behind me and somebody behind that person and behind that person. And that's true for everybody in the company, not just for me, right? Well, so John trained me. Right. Yeah. So I have all of the benefit that he could give me. We need to do that. We all need to do that. We need to be looking for the next graphic artist, for the next publishing head, for the next, you know, children's book editor, for the next radio head. Like, all of those people are out there in the world. They've probably been born. They're probably growing up. You know, they're ready for us to be looking for them, to be making opportunities for them, maybe internships, maybe, you know, mentoring relationships, something right. That lets them know this is yours. This is going to be yours. You're going to inherit it. And we want you to be equipped for that. And also, we want you, like, you can be a valued part of this company, you know, part of this voice. So that's definitely one thing.
0: Let me stop right there. Sure. This is, I mean, I want to make sure that everyone, and this is kind of aligned with, you know, the program I do. This is one of the tests of great leaders. Great leaders are always thinking about succession. They're always playing for succession. They already have succession. You see it a lot. You hear it a lot in football parlance where, you know, the quarterback gets injured and the phrase they use is next man up. Like, you know, everybody is cross-trained sufficiently that, you know, if God forbid something should happen to one of us, you know, we can get the job done. But unfortunately, many leaders are so insecure about their own leadership abilities that they're afraid to be vulnerable and actually be training their successor. And I think that is very powerful that you are enculturating or continuing, if you will, the enculturation that, that John and Tanya brought to the organization as it gets bigger, because it's going to become much more critical the bigger the organization gets and the more people come to it. So that that is brilliant. That is excellent, excellent leadership.
1: Well, thank you. Well, the other, I think that something that goes with that is that because of where we are as a company, and also I think because I have a natural inclination this way, one of the things that I'm already enjoying is looking at sort of building the structures of companyhood, right? There's there as we've moved away from being a startup, you know, to look at, and this actually had already started happening before, you know, before now, but to continue our practice of, you know,

0: decide and we don't do, right? What is our mission and what's not our mission? You can't do everything. So what are the, you know, what are the things that we do? So
1: that's part of enculturation. Fantastic.
0: Looking at what are these practices and how can we record them and make them, you know, one, easily, you know, referenced by us, but also there and waiting for whoever comes after us. And the other thing I want to do is keep growing, right? So we're just going to keep watering this little plant and watering and watering, like watching for new technologies or watching for trends. Yeah. Like, you know, the video is a big thing. You know, we need to expand into that. We need maybe there'll be something else after that. I don't know what the next thing will be, but to be on the lookout for that and to be thinking about how we can enter those areas, how we can adapt whatever it is to our needs. You know, we're not Coca-Cola, right? We're not a big secular company. We're a small company. And also we're an Orthodox company. So there are some trends that we really don't want any part of.
1: That's right.
0: Right?
1: You can be nimble and faithful at the same time,
0: right?
1: But you've got to be focused on both.
0: Right. Well, and it's no good being nimble if you're not faithful. Like if we let go of our mission, we might as well close up shop. Like there are plenty of media companies in the world. Nobody needs us unless we are what we are, which is an Orthodox media company.
1: Right. Right. Wow. So this has been and this completes everybody's first class in leadership development 101. No, seriously. I mean, you've checked so many of the boxes of the kinds of things
0: Exactly.
1: And that's the benefit. See, there's no one of those values, right? Of learning from masters and learning from people with excellence, surrounding yourself with people that are better than you maybe so that you can learn from them and they can elevate your game as you elevate their game with other different skill sets. And so I think, you know, hopefully that listeners to Ancient Faith Ministries or participants to Ancient Faith Ministries, whether you're participating in the blogs or the podcasts or the live shows or the publishing arm or the store, any of those aspects, they're not going away. They will be improved. They will be expanded. They'll be the next generation of folks. And by the way, I'll tell you what the next thing is, and you know this, but I've actually, for a paper, you know, this is a thing we do when we research for you know, doctorate programs, right? Is AI. I mean, AI is going to be, artificial intelligence is going to be the next thing that we need to be thinking about. Everybody needs to be thinking about it, to be honest with you. Even Elon Musk, the visionary Elon Musk, whether you like him or you hate him, it doesn't matter. You know, he says the one thing he's most worried about is artificial intelligence. And from the Orthodox ecosystem, you know, that's something that we need to be out on top of, because it literally could go so badly for Orthodox Christianity if we're not a voice in that space and playing in that game. But that's another program. Okay. So let me ask you a question that is kind of off topic, but is on topic. And that is, you know, as you sit from your vantage point of interacting in the Orthodox orthosphere, as I refer to it regularly, what do you think our biggest challenges are in the orthosphere here? Let's start with the United States, because I think that's kind of the logical
0: I think
1: place.
0: That one of the biggest things I see, and I'm sure this is partly colored by the fact that I am a parent, but also I'm an employer. I think that there is an enormous communication gap or understanding gap between Gen X, right? My generation.
1: Yeah.
0: And millennials certainly, but also Gen Z, which is, you know, my child is Gen Z, right? So, and I think one of the hardest things about it is maybe both parties, you know, I'll speak for the grownups over here, because that's what I am. I think it's hard for us to grasp how much we don't grasp it.
1: Yeah.
0: How big the change is.
1: That was said so well. Yeah.
0: I think people assume that they understand more than they do. And so they don't realize, it sounds circular saying that, but because you think you understand, you don't realize that you don't understand.
1: Yeah. By definition, you don't almost.
0: Right.
1: I think a lot of the
0: stress going on in the church, a lot of the, you know, people, young people are leaving. I think that's why they're leaving, because the world that they're interacting with and trying to cope with is so far away from the world that our solutions and our chat and talk and you know, platitudes come from, that it's like, it might as well be a different planet. Right. So it feels like they aren't heard, like you don't even know what I'm talking about level. It's not even a question of disagreeing. It's, you haven't even heard what I said. You don't even know that you haven't heard what I said.

0: And I think that is a that's a big problem. I mean, every generation, there's, you know, my parents' generation was different than mine, but I think this is a bigger gap. I think that the advent of social media and the technology that goes with it has made a much, much bigger gap between the parent and child generations than in previous.
1: I could not agree with you more. And I think all the research that I've seen on it points in that direction. Now, the what we do about it is, of course, always the tricky part. But
0: that's my second point, Bill.
1: Okay, there we
0: go. I think the other thing, and I don't think this is recent. I've seen this in various contexts all my life. People have a terrible tendency to fix the wrong thing. I think that we see there's a problem and we pick the thing that we're inclined to fix or that's easier to fix or the first thing to fix because we don't really want to grapple with the problem.
1: Yeah, you're tending to the symptoms, not the root cause. If you don't get to the root cause, you're going to see a different symptom manifest a different way. And so we got to get out of the symptomology treating and get into the root cause treating. You are 1,000% correct.
0: Away from that surface and look for the soul. Like, what is the soul of or the core of what's happening? So that's a big one. And I think the other thing is letting other people speak for us. I can't remember what we were talking about in this amazing conversation we're having, but you said something about not being a voice. Oh, maybe it was AI. I think the Orthodox are making a good start at being a part of the human conversation, you know, being present on media, being, you know, being a voice, having opinions on current issues or you know, making themselves heard. But we got to keep doing that because if we don't, then what people know about us will be what other people say about us.
1: Exactly. You can't control the dialogue if you're not engaged in the dialogue. Somebody else is going to be controlling the dialogue. And so I think it's critically important that that be that be part of it. You know, I think that is so right. Now, I mean, what it looks like and how it looks like, I mean, who knows? I mean, let me just throw a number at you that won't make any sense whatsoever. Okay. But it's just something that just came across. So this is last year, now 2020, internet traffic, just the traffic along the internet, exceeded 3 zettabytes. Now, if you don't know what a zettabyte is, you're like everybody else in the universe. But to just give you perspective, that's more than 3 trillion gigabytes. Now, everybody understands what a gigabyte is because we think about that. And here's the amazing thing. That was 2020. The current prediction, or the prediction based on current trends, is that it's going to be 50% larger this year. So, so just, you know, you can't wrap your head around that. And yet at the same time, that's the position you're in. You know, you got to kind of wrap your head around that and say, okay, so what does that mean? Now, because you said something else earlier that was really powerful and really important, let me make sure nobody misses that. And that is you can't do everything. I mean, there are a lot of great ideas in the world. And, you know, one of the things that I teach in our strategic planning program for parishes and ministries is we use the 4 disciplines of execution of the Covey organization. And one of the principles there is that you have to say no to good ideas. And sometimes you have to say no to great ideas so that you can put extra effort on the ideas that will make a difference, the ideas that are truly transformational. And it is so hard. And that's where I said before, you know, the yes, but, or the yes, if, or the yes, when. In other words, maybe, but we're just not ready for it right now. And and I think that's a really powerful point that you made that I think cannot be lost in the exercise here as we start to look out into the future. Well, that's just amazing. So here's a benign question. So now that you start to make the transition, what's a life in the day of Melinda Johnson like? Take us through a day in your life.
0: My life is, and I think this is what I'm going to love most about, one of the things I'm going to love most about this is, and this was always partly true, a lot of it is conversation. I'm either listening to somebody or I'm talking to somebody all day long. I'm in a meeting or I'm brainstorming or problem solving or helping somebody else problem solve and somebody else brainstorm. And I think it's partly that, and also a lot of connecting, right? So I see this person with this skill set and this person with this problem. And if that skill set and that problem got together, there would be a fantastic solution. Like that kind of sort of the human equation, right?
1: Right.
0: Both within the organization, looking, you know, here's a strength and here's a need. How can we put them together? And then in the organization's mission and interaction with the church as a whole, looking for, you know, there's somebody who's doing something great. Well, we're a big megaphone, you know, let's use our megaphone to promote that, what that person is doing that's so great. We can't do it ourselves, but we can give a voice to it for them. Yeah.
1: There's nothing inconsistent. There's nothing at all inconsistent with being a disciple of the Orthodox Church, Christian faith, however you want to articulate it, and those that are practicing it. I mean, that is, in some respects, a perfect opportunity for ancient faith ministries. And the willingness to engage in that is really a gift that you give the community. So you're talking and you're listening, right? Is that what you do now?
0: That's what I do. I talk and I listen and I problem solve and I write things, but different things now. Like I'm writing an employee handbook. The story of what employees do at ancient faith.
1: Lord have mercy. No, outsource
0: the great American novel.
1: You need to outsource that. I mean,
0: I don't. Wrong answer, Bill.
1: You need to make it creative, at least. Make it a fun story. Write it into a story.
0: No, I need to let it be what it is. What it is the very first step that I'm making of documenting the culture and the practices of the company that I know. Exactly, I can't outsource that. Is going to understand it the way I do.
1: Okay, well, that's different than when you said employee manual. I mean, we did this in the law firm all the time. Those are the most boring things that nobody ever reads that are just the legal minimum requirements. You're talking about something entirely different. You're talking about the cultural manual. You're talking about something much bigger than the boring legal stuff, although it has to include the boring legal stuff.
0: No, I'm going to disagree with you, Bill. I'm talking about an employee manual. But I think things have meaning, right? So this is a little document. You know, it's not going to be nobody reads them when they're the size of the encyclopedia.
1: Amen.
0: It's the bare bones. But what it is it's us practicing what we're doing. It's us saying, like I said, we're documenting, we're building the bones of ourselves as an organization. Yeah. We're past the point of being a little startup. We can have the mental space, the bandwidth and the desire to make
1: creativity,
0: make that, you know, to make an organization. So one of the things an organization has is a central document where we can go look and see, you know, which are the holidays and what's the policy on travel and like those. So I don't like, and again, I have too much fun at work. I don't think it is boring. I think it's fascinating because it's my company and it has a manual now.
1: That's right. There's a celebration. You're the first person I have ever seen in 40 years of practicing law, although I don't practice actively anymore, that got excited about an employee manual. It's such a refreshing, It's such a refreshing thing to see that. That joy in what is usually
0: order, Bill. It's order is one of our values, right?
1: Yeah,
0: it is. Transparency and order and integrity and a place for everything and everything its place. That sounds so Navy, but the Navy is one of my formative influences, so that's okay.
1: Yeah, it's perfect. No, I mean honestly, that provides the roadmap that everyone's looking for. In other words, you've given me the guardrails, right? So I know what is on the outer limits of behavior. Uh-huh. But in the meantime, because you are a creative organization, you're not saying you have to get up at 9 o'clock, you have to sit by your computer at 9:45, because that just doesn't work for the best in class organization. So a beautiful guardrail document that stays committed and focused on the vision and the why and the values is just so perfect at this time.
0: It's as much about what you leave out of it as what you put into it.
1: That's the truth. And that truth about everything. And especially writing, right? It's especially true writing. I mean, you know, one of the exercises that anybody does in academic circles is, you know, word limit. And what a powerful thing a word limit is, you know? And so you and the publishing arm are very accustomed to that kind of stuff. And we in the legal side are like, oh no, more words are better. Let's just keep writing. You know? And so
0: more. Yeah,
1: exactly. And that's why they're incomprehensible. So, you know, anyway, and it's such a beautiful gift that you can give when you can do that. So look, one of the things that I've been abusing your time so much, and I know you've got so many things else to do in time, but one of the things that is repeatedly mentioned, but I don't think people really understand it, is when it is said on the air, and we have, you know, PSAs that say it all the time, that Ancient Faith Radio is a ministry that is listener supported. Talk a little bit about the listener supported aspects of this enterprise that you're on, because that's very different from just about every experience that every listener has in their daily lives. That ain't what they do for their daily lives. So what I'm not sure we're explaining that clearly enough. Because if we explain it clearly enough, I think that there'd be even greater support. So put some color behind that. Put your creative writing juices on that.
0: So we operate with the blessing of the Antiochian Archdiocese, but we are a financially independent entity. So we don't have, somebody else paying for us. We have to pay for us. We produce products and sell products in our store side. And then on the radio side, we have listener donations, people writing a little check or credit card or donating as they're checking out at the store. That money comes in. That's what pays for Ancient Faith Radio. And I think that one of the things that I do now now that I'm getting trained in and adding to all these systems, like I get to see donations as they're coming in. And I'll tell you something, Bill, they often come with a note, right? Oh, so wow. Here's my $5 and it says, I love you guys. Oh. Or hi from Sweden. Or, you were part of my walk into the church, or I can't live without you. Like we've gotten some amazing letters. And when I think about listener support, I'm thinking about both. I'm thinking about the $5 and I'm also thinking about the love that came with it, because that keeps us going. That is why we get up in the morning and do what we do. So we need we need your prayer and your love, and we need your understanding, because our jobs can be complicated and the situations that we find ourselves in can be complicated, and we need donations. We need money. That's how we have the equipment and the personnel and, services like audio editing and internet service, right? This is an internet radio station. We have to pay for internet, right? Those are our bills that come in every month, right? Just like everybody else's bills. We have a physical studio that has rent and lights and, all those things. It's people's, think about it though. Like think about how big the company, how big Ancient Faith Radio is. Everybody listening, you bought that. Yeah. That was people, making big donations and little donations. Like we get donations that are $1.75, right? Yeah, that's whatever. What you had left as you were checking out of the store, and we get, thousands of dollars. They're all equally valuable. That's what makes it, possible in our incarnational world for this ministry to exist.
1: And I appreciate the way you've said that. I mean, in terms of, I am, when you're in the stewardship business, quote unquote, because it's not a business, obviously, but when you're in the generosity encouragement approach, the answer is, what's the value to you? In other words, back in the old days, for us really old timers, us boomers, we would say, show me a person's checkbook and I'll tell you what they believe in. I know nobody keeps a checkbook anymore, but show me what somebody's e-investments and e-expenditures are, and I can tell you what they believe in. Right. So for anybody listening, who has received any value, probably not from my program, but certainly some of the other great offerings that the Ancient Faith Ministries platform makes available. This is a good time, particularly the holidays is a good time for you to think about, how useful has this been for you? How helpful has it been to you? At what point did you get something of value that you didn't really have to pay for? It was given to you. And now you have the opportunity to invest in it, because as Melinda, you said so eloquently, I mean, the equipment that is necessary and stuff like that. I know the studio back in Chesterton just underwent a whole new transformation, albeit because of a water leak. But still, I mean, there's expensive stuff that needs to be done in terms of making this available to the next generation of technology and platforms, et cetera. And of course, the growth of the employee base. So I appreciate you doing that. And I hope that everybody's listening here will think about some value that they've received from something from the Ancient Faith Ministry program and make a contribution. And I'm not asking for small contributions. I'm asking for large contributions. So, and it's not for me. I don't get paid. So it's all cool with me. But, I'm just telling you that this is something that I'm hoping that during this holiday season, and frankly, throughout the year, that you will contemplate making an investment in, so that others will be served, including yourself and your children and your grandchildren. So I think that's hopefully a big part of what you're all about.
0: If I could just tag onto that, Bill, do it for the value that you receive, but also recognize that it serves other people. One of the things that I love doing, and I would encourage people to do, you can look on our website and see there's a, what do we call it, listener comments, I think.
1: Years
0: worth of letters that have come in. But we get people telling us things like, I was sitting with someone I love who was dying, and we were listening to Ancient Faith Radio for comfort while that person was dying. When I can't sleep, I put my Ancient Faith Radio app on and I put it in my pillowcase and lay my head on it so I won't disturb my spouse, and I listen until I fall asleep. Like,
1: oh good. I'm glad they didn't say that. I listen to stewardship calling until that guy puts me to sleep.
0: until I fall asleep. That's probably the streaming music station, but seriously, like, we get the most gut-wrenching, loving people are holding hands with us, sometimes in despair, sometimes in grief, in love, just for company. All of the voices of our writers and our podcasters, those are people who are holding people up. And when you hold up the people who hold people up, you're holding up the people they hold up. I know that sounds very involved.
1: Say that slow again.
0: If you are holding Ancient Faith, the people at Ancient Faith are holding people up. This ministry holds people up. So if you hold us up, then you're holding up all the, you're lifting in your arms all of the people that we are carrying.
1: And you will never see them, and you may never know them, and that's okay. That's not for you to do. That's all in God's eyes. But in the meantime, the opportunity, and so this is why I think this power, this is a leverage investment. This isn't just an investment of in an entity or in paying a salary. It is an investment in leverage. Will you get something out of it? God willing, you will. Will your children get something out of it? God willing, they will. But people you don't know and will never see and will never hear from are also getting a benefit out of that investment. And so that's why I really would ask everybody to think about that in that context, because I think that's fun. And particularly now that, you know, you're going to start, you know, Ancient Faith AI. No, I'm joking. When John first approached me about Ancient Faith Radio, I said, radio? Who has a radio anymore? And he kind of looked at me and he said, oh, you old people don't get it, do you? So anyway, it's all good. It's all good. I'll have some fun with Mr. Maddox in December.
0: Sure,
1: but all right. So look, we have so far exceeded and abused your time that it's not even funny. And I thank you for that, because the time is the most valuable asset you have that you'll never get back again. So, but before we sign off, I always give my guests the last chance to offer any final thoughts or insights or anything else they wish they would have said earlier on or want to say late on. So it's all you, and I'm going to back away from the microphone and just listen.
0: I just want to say that I am thankful to God every day that I get to do what I love for a living. And I know that not everybody has that gift. I wish it for everyone. I wish that everybody could do what they loved for a living. And that I don't take it lightly. I'm thankful for it. And I try to remember every day how thankful I am, not to ever take it for granted, because it is very precious to me. I love Ancient Faith. I love working for Ancient Faith. I'm thrilled out of my brains that I get to be the CEO. That's an amazing, amazing. I'm not done being excited. It might take me a few years to be done being excited.
1: Keep it up.
0: It's looking good, Bill. I don't see this wearing off anytime soon, but I want to end on a note of gratitude. I'm so thankful. I'm so happy about this and so thankful. And I will do the best I possibly can. I will invest all there is of me in this. And, you know, I ask people's forgiveness in advance for any mistakes that I make. Just know that I'm trying as hard as I can. And if I make a mistake, I will try to learn from it and get up and do better the next time.
1: Wow. I don't think anybody could have said anything better than that. And I thank you for ending on such a powerful and poignant moment in terms of that, both, you know, with the vision and the encouragement and the enthusiasm, but also in the asking for the humility and asking for forgiveness in advance. Cause you know, we're all human. We're all going to make mistakes.
0: We are.
1: That's normal. One of the things, Melinda, that you've demonstrated, there's an amazing, amazing professor. Her name is Dr. Angela Duckworth, who's done some extensive research on a phenomenon that really is one of the distinguishing characteristics of success. And it isn't intelligence, and it isn't appearance, and it isn't education, and it isn't socioeconomic status. It's grit. G-R-I-T, just grit, hard work, just pushing forward, moving forward, being enthusiastic about what you're doing and continuing forward. And I think that's what you've demonstrated tonight in spades, probably, is that you are going to approach this new mission, this new chapter, both in your life and the life of Ancient Faith Ministries, with grit and determination, but committed to the values of the institution that the Maddox family have so carefully crafted and have put into your hands. And what a gift that is. So thank you 1,000 times. Thank you for taking the time away from your schedule to really start to set the vision and the picture of what the new chief visionary officer, I'm going to keep saying that, is going can do. Of course, I always, always am grateful to Matushka Trudy Richter, who is silent behind there once I grabbed her and put her on the program here. But she is the faithful producer back in Chesterton, Indiana. And I also am grateful to the rest of the Ancient Faith team that make all of this possible and make it sound and seem easy. I'll be back in just a few days for my Stewardship Calling First Wednesday program on November 2nd. For scheduling reasons, unfortunately, it had to be pre-recorded, so I already know it's in the can, but it will be aired on November 2nd. The First Wednesday program, as they always are, at 8 p.m. right here on Ancient Faith Radio. And my guest, my special guest, is none other than the person that would normally be talking to you on a Sunday night, and that's Father Evan Armitage. But no, it's not because he's going to do a Orthodox Today program on Stewardship Calling, which he does the other four Sundays in this time slot. We're actually going to be talking extensively about his new book that is published by, let me see if I can think the name of the publisher. Oh yeah, it's Ancient Faith. Anyway, it's called Reclaiming the Great Commission. And Father Evan and I have been on somewhat of the same journey out in the orthosphere, and you are not going to want to miss this program, because the two of us dug into in great detail his phenomenal book, Reclaiming the Great Commission, that you can get at the Ancient Faith store, and learning how to better serve the Lord and strengthen Christ's church. And then the final show of the year is, I'll be honest with you, the one I was hoping never to do, but I've been given the high honor of interviewing the founder and creative genius behind the extensive global voice of orthodoxy that we call Ancient Faith Ministries. But you're not going to want to miss this program, because I'm going to get John Maddox to tell the origin story and the lessons that he learned along the way. And if you've listened to what Melinda has said in this program, you have learned that she was trained by a great leader. And on that program on December 7th, it's going to air in the first Wednesday slot, as the Stewardship Calling programs generally do, at 8 p.m., you're going to listen to a great leader that trained the great leader you just heard today, and truly one of the finest gentlemen that I've ever met in my life. So that'll be the December 7th program right here at Ancient Faith Radio at 8 p.m. Eastern, where we're going to be having a wonderful talk with the Honorable John Maddox. So if you find any of these Stewardship Calling First Wednesday or Fifth Sunday programs, please tell your friends, tune in. 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And if you have any questions and you want to reach me, you can always reach me at bill@stewardshipcalling.com. 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As I always do at the end of every program, including this program, where we welcome to a new chapter of the life of Ancient Faith Radio, a new chapter for Father Johnson, right, and a new chapter for Melinda, I ask you to remember that two of the most important days of your life are, first, the day you were born, and second, the day you figure out why. And if you were paying attention, Melinda told you she is living her why. And if you're not already living your stewardship calling, I hope that you'll begin prayerfully to discern your why and stewardship calling, and then start living the most extraordinary second part of your life in the next chapter. Thanks for listening. God bless you. And as always, I pray that you S-O-T-P-A-E-T-J, which stands for Stay on the Path, capital T, capital P, and enjoy the journey. Good night, and God bless.

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1: A royal life set aside, or a crown transformed into something brighter? 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

0: Welcome to Worship in Spirit and Truth, commentary on the Divine Liturgy with Father Thomas Hopko. Father Tom is Dean Emeritus of St. Vladimir's Orthodox Theological Seminary and the author of numerous books and articles. From his study in Elwood City, Pennsylvania, here's Father Tom.
1: We're continuing now again our reflections on the vesting and the vestments of the bishop and the presbyter, the deacons, as the celebration of the Divine Liturgy. And we have already spoken about all that is put on the bishop and on the priest in preparation for the actual celebration of the Divine Liturgy, as far as the garments are concerned. But there are other things that the bishop and the priest puts on at the celebration of the liturgy. After the bishop is vested with his sakkos and omophorion on top of his white robe and his epitrachilion and his belt and his cuffs, then they bring to him, usually on a tray, the subdeacons will bring to him the cross and the other medallion, I guess you could call it, encopium, that the bishops wear. Now, the bishops normally, when celebrating the liturgy, the regular bishop will wear a cross and an icon on a chain of the Panagia Theotokos, which is popularly called a Panagia. Panagia means all holy, and it means the all holy Mother of God, Mary. So the bishop will wear a cross and this round or very decorated icon on a chain of the incarnation of the Mother of God and the child. And it could be of various sorts. Now, sometimes those round, I guess we could call them medallion type things. I don't know a proper term. They could have Christ in them. They might have another scene in them. But normally there's a cross, and then there is this image of the Mother of God and the child, the incarnation. So you have the center of the Christian faith, the incarnation and the crucifixion. If it's a leading bishop, like a patriarch or a head of an autocephalous church, they may wear two panagias, two images of the incarnation with a cross in the middle. So they'll have the cross around their neck in the middle, and then on either side, another image of the Mother of God. Now, when the cross is brought to the bishop, what the deacon who is intoning the words say when they bring the cross to him and he puts it on is, "He who will be my disciple, let him deny himself and take up his cross and follow me." Now, that's pretty straightforward. It comes from Matthew, Mark, Luke. It's said after the confession that Jesus is the Christ, the Son of the living God. Jesus says he's got to be given up into the hands of the Gentiles, the chief priests and the scribes. He will be killed. On the third day, he rises again. In Matthew's gospel, Peter says, "Never. God forbid this cannot happen." Jesus calls him Satan, says, "Get behind me, Satan." And Jesus insists that he has come in order to be crucified, because that is the way that the victory and the triumph and the conquering and the salvation of God occurs on the planet Earth. The cross is the weapon of victory. And the enemies of God are put to shame and disgrace, and they're captivated and they're crushed by the power of the cross. And when Jesus is dead on the cross, he enters into the realm of the dead, popularly and biblically called Sheol, Hades, where he frees all the dead and raises them from the dead. So the cross, we preach Christ crucified. Now, when Jesus says that this has to happen, he says to his disciples, and I'll read Matthew. Jesus says, told his disciples, "If any man would come after me, let him deny himself and take up his cross and follow me. For whoever would save his life will lose it, and whoever loses his life for my sake will find it. For what will it profit a man if he gain the whole world and forfeits his life or his soul? What shall a person give in return for his life or his soul, psyche? For the Son of Man is to come with the angels in glory of his Father. He will repay everyone for what he has done." And by the way, that point is that we stand judgment by what we have done, not what we've claimed to believe, not what we say, but what we've actually done by our works. That's in the Proverbs, that's in the Psalms, that's in the prophets, that's in the letter to the Romans, that's in the Apocalypse, where in the Book of Life is written what we have done. So this is the line: "He who will be my disciple, let him deny himself, take up his cross, and follow me." Now, when a priest is serving the Divine Liturgy, he puts on a cross at that point if he has been given the right to wear one. Now, here we have a difference again between the Byzantine Greek Antiochian tradition on the one hand and the Russian Orthodox tradition on the other. Because in the Greek tradition, only certain presbyters who are high ranking, who may be proto-presbyters or chief priests of cathedrals or, chaplains to emperors or something like that, would be given a cross to wear. And that cross would be very highly decorated. It would have stones around it. Sometimes it would have a little crown on the top to show that it's given by the emperor, the imperial. Sometimes it has decorations hanging from the bottom of the cross. And some of those crosses are very, very, fancy, very well done. Some are crafted very well. Others, we have to admit, they're just using chintzy materials and, fake glass and so on, which is sometimes not very beautiful and not very edifying. But in any case, those crosses would be decorated. And they would be given to a married priest who is a more elderly priest, maybe served a long time, served with distinction, maybe has a certain position in the church. But otherwise, the priest would not wear a cross. That's the same in the Serbian church also that follows that tradition. You either have no cross at all, or you have a very fancy one that shows that you are an important presbyter. You're a leading man among the presbyters. Now, the Russian church practice is completely different. It probably was the same until the imperial period in Russia. According to what I was taught, what happened in the Russian church was that once there was an empress, I think it was Catherine the Great, who saw a clergyman and went up to him and asked his blessing. And the clergyman said to her, Your Excellency, Your Royal Highness, forgive me, but I cannot bestow a blessing. I'm a deacon. And deacons do not bless. So the story goes that the empress made a decree, an ukaz, that all presbyters should wear a cross so that no one would ever be embarrassed or put in an uncomfortable situation by asking the blessing of a monk or a deacon who was not ordained to the priesthood. So the practice grew up in the Russian church that on the day that you were ordained a priest, you were given a cross, and you had to wear that cross on top of your clothing, on top of your ryasan or your cassock, wherever you went, so people would know that you were a priest, not a deacon or not another cleric or not a non-ordained monk, but that you were a priest. Then what developed, as is so typically Russian, there grew up a whole series of various crosses that would be given to priests as their life conditions changed and as their place in the church changed or their place of service. And I would just like to tell you what that is in the Russian church so that you would know. When first ordained, the priest would be given a silver three-barred cross. It would be a three-barred, eight-pointed, so-called St. Andrew cross that is peculiar to the Slavic people. Eastern Rite Catholics use this cross as well as Orthodox. It's not peculiarly Orthodox. It is peculiarly Slavic. Sometimes it's called the St. Andrew cross because St. Andrew, by tradition, was crucified on an X-shaped cross. And so the bottom bar of the cross, the footstool where his feet are nailed, the Lord's feet, is bent. The right side goes up, the left side goes down. And very often that was symbolically explained as the good thief confessed Christ and was taken into paradise. The other one blasphemed and, went down. Sometimes it shows the cross as the balance beam of justice, where justice is done, is judged by the cross. And then you have the arm place where the arms are nailed. And then you have the sign on the top, the titulum, which is placed there on the cross according to all four Gospels. And we've mentioned before on Ancient Faith Radio that in each of the Gospels, you have the titulum, which had to be put there to show for what reason Jesus was being crucified. And in all four Gospels, you have the expression King of the Jews, Vasileus ton Iudaeon, but the other words are different. In Mark, it only says the King of the Jews. In John, it says Jesus of Nazareth, King of the Jews. In Matthew and Luke, one says, this is the King of the Jews, houtos estin, this is. And then the other one says, this is Jesus, the King of the Jews. But it's interesting to note that each of the four Gospels have different words. None has the same words as the other. So in the Russian church, the first cross that is given is a silver three-barred cross. And we must say now that in America, a lot of times newly ordained priests will wear that cross, and especially in public. They want to show they're an Orthodox priest, and the three-barred cross is very indicative of that. But then, just to go through the Russian ranks, when you get a little bit older and become a little bit more prominent, and you have another position, you can be given a gold cross, which is not three-barred. It's just a regular two-barred cross. Sometimes it has a three-barred within it, but it's golden. And that's a kind of an award for service or position or, doing new things in the priesthood that are of importance for the church. And then after that, then you could be made an archpriest. The Greek tradition doesn't have the expression archpriest, proto-ierei, first priest. Not proto-presbyter, but proto-ierei, and usually in English called archpriest. And that's a kind of title that's also given. And along the way, as you move up in this manner, you can be given a nabedrenik. We mentioned that square cloth. Later on, you can be given an epigonation, the palitsa, the sword that goes on the right thigh that we spoke about. And then you can be given what is called in Russian, krest s ukrashenyami. It's the cross with all of the decorations on it. The stones, the shining glass or stones, the crown on the top, a very fancy decorated cross. We can call it an embellished cross. And that's given also as a kind of an award in the Russian church for the older priests or those who have a very particular position. And as I already mentioned, that would be the only kind of cross that a priest would have in the Byzantine tradition. They would have either no cross or they would have that cross. Now, this does not preclude that the priest might wear just a wooden cross when they're walking around. Sometimes in Lent in church, they might wear a wooden cross. Might be a three-barred wooden cross, might be a straight wooden cross. Sometime in Lenten seasons, they like to wear wooden crosses rather than gold or silver colored crosses. So you have this variations with crosses in that way. But a couple other things have to be mentioned about the Russian tradition, because in the Russian tradition, you have the silver three-barred cross, then you have the golden cross, then you have the cross with embellishments. Now, if you were a military chaplain or belonged to the clergy that cared for the military, there was also a special cross that was given to those priests, and it was usually a straight silver cross, but it had, like, on the side, strangely enough, like swords coming up from the side or something to show that you belong to the military. It was also a Russian tradition that if you were a doctor of theology, if you have earned a doctorate of theology and were a professor of theology with a doctorate, you would wear a plain blue cross, just a plain light blue cross with Christ on it. And on the back would be inscribed the words, "Blessed are they who do and teach these things." So it's a sign that you were a teacher. And by the way, on the back of the other crosses, the silver one with three bar and then the golden one, very often are put the words in the Russian church from the letter of St. Paul to Timothy, where the presbyter is urged by the apostle in the letter to Timothy to be an example to the flock. And it comes from 1 Timothy 4, where it says, it's actually printed, it's engraved right on the back of the cross, where it would say, "Set the believers an example in speech and conduct, in love, in faith, and in purity." That would be inscribed on the back of the priest's cross. Be thou an example to the believers, to the faithful, in speech, in conduct or behavior, in love, in faith, and in purity. That's a quotation of St. Paul. So you have these various kind of crosses. So if you were in Russia, you could spot a priest, what his prominence was, what his position was, by the kind of cross that he would wear. Now, this embellished cross would always be worn by an archimandrite. And the archimandrite would also wear a decorated mantia like a bishop would. He would also wear a mitre. We'll get to that as the head of a monastic community, a monastic enclave. But those embellished cross would be for the higher clergy. And then in the Russian church, the highest position for a priest would be proto-presbyter. Now, the proto-presbyter is, there are very few of them in Russia. There are probably only four in the whole of Russia. There was the Tsar's chaplain, because the Tsarina wanted her chaplain to be a ranking person. And those married priests would even wear a mitre. So you could be a mitred archpriest, like a cathedral dean or something like that. You could be given a mitre, not in the Greek and Byzantine tradition. Only bishops and archimandrites wear mitres in that tradition. But in Russia, some of the married priests, very few, maybe the head priest in the armed forces, military priest, or priest to the military, maybe cathedral deans. And in America, the Orthodox Church in America, the former Russian mission, and ROKOR, the Russian Church outside Russia, they keep these traditions. And if you're a proto-presbyter, then you wear a mitre. And then there was even something more. There was an award that you could wear two crosses, like the bishop would wear a cross and a panagia, the two that I mentioned earlier. Well, a priest might be allowed to wear two crosses. And that was like a special, they called it an award. I believe St. John of Kronstadt had the right to wear a mitre and to wear two crosses. And even sometimes they were given the right to celebrate the liturgy with the royal doors open on the icon screen from the beginning to the end, except during Holy Communion, which would be exactly how it would be when a bishop would serve normally. And we will speak later about those doors and curtains, when they're closed, when they're open, and it's a controversial issue, and we'll get into that controversy here on Ancient Faith Radio relative to the doors. But in any case, that the Russian church really developed it in much greater detail. It was like a feudal society where each member of society had to have its rank and knew where it stood. And in the secular life, counselors, privy counselors, government officials, they also had their particular insignia or their particular medals that they wore or on their uniforms to show, like in the military, what position you were. Were you a sergeant, a colonel, a lieutenant, a corporal, I mean, whatever it was, an admiral. So this was taken into the church, so that in the church you could also see at any given moment, if you ran into a clergyman, what his status would be. And then among the clergy also, there were two hats in the Russian church. There was the skufia hat, a kind of soft hat that was given to younger priests, and then the round cylindrical hat, usually of purple or blue color, not black usually, black is for monks, that also the married priest might wear, especially when he's in the Divine Liturgy at the beginning, when they would have the head covering, which is something that we will discuss also at a later date. So these are the kind of ways that you could see the clergy, especially in the Russian church. Now, in the Greek and the Antiochian traditions, the Eastern traditions, as we call them, Serbian, the priests never wore a mitre except an archimandrite, and they never wore a cross except the very embellished, decorated cross, which was given for their prominence or their position in the church. And those were just about the only two things that the priest would have. But of course, you would have this issue of the epigonation, the sword on the right hand, because as we mentioned, in the Russian church, that was a special award for older clergy. And in the Greek tradition that was under the Turks, that was a sign that you could preach and that you could hear confessions and that you could be a spiritual father. And it was not given to all of the priests. Now, getting back to the bishop, we said already that both the bishop and the priest, when the cross is put on, you have this line from the Gospels, "He who will be my disciple, let him deny himself, take up his cross, and follow me." And that's what you say when you put it on. Now, if the bishop is wearing the other Panagia, the medallion icon of the Mother of God with a child on it, and when that is put on, because it's put on, worn on the left side, the cross on the right, on the left hand, it would be over the bishop's heart. So the line that would be said by the deacon when that would be put on would be, "Create in me a clean heart, O God, and put a new and right spirit within me. Create in me a clean heart, O God, and put a new and a right spirit within me." And of course, that's from the 51st Psalm. And that 51st Psalm will be used often through the liturgy, and I will speak about it later. It will be used when the deacon or the priest incenses the entire church building before the liturgy begins. And it's also will be used before the entrance of the bread and wine on the great entrance. That whole 50 or 51st Psalm will be recited. So you have, the deacon will say when that's put on, may the Lord create in you a clean heart and put a new and right spirit within you. Now, if there's a second Panagia, a second medallion of the Mother of God that's put on, so that the cross is in the middle, and on either side you have this medallion. When the second one would be put on, it would be from Psalm 44. It would be the first verse of that Psalm 44, which in the Septuagint reading would be saying this: "My heart is overflowing with a good word. I address my works to the King." And we already noticed that other lines are taken from this very psalm, also in the vesting rite. But again, when the deacon says it to the bishop, it says, "May your heart overflow with a good word as you address your works to the King, as you do your duty to the King." So the prayer is that not only will God create a clean heart in the bishop, but that his heart would overflow with a good word, and that he would address his words to the King. And that line is translated different ways. It's used in some church services, even for the Theotokos, where it might be said, "My heart overflows with a good word, and my song will be addressed to the King." Not my works, but my song. Let's see how it is in the RSV translation of the Hebrew scripture. It would have these words: "My heart overflows with a goodly theme," not a good word, a goodly theme. "I address my verses to the King. I make my prayers, my songs to the King." And then, of course, the next line would be, "My tongue is like a pen of a ready scribe." And then you would have this other lines that are taken from this particular psalm, which we already referred to in earlier podcasts. So, "May your heart overflow with a good word, and may you address your verses and your works to the King." And the King, of course, is Christ himself, God himself. So this is what is said when that is put on. Now, with the bishop and the priest who would wear a mitre, and I mentioned it's only the archimandrite in the Byzantine tradition, the head of a monastery. In the Russian church, it could be a married priest who's given the right to wear a mitre. A mitred archpriest or proto-priest, and then a proto-presbyter and so on would wear a mitre. I just might mention that the Orthodox Church in America, where almost all the old priests had mitres when I was young, they cut out the practice of giving mitres to married priests. They just don't do it anymore. However, sometime the archimandrites will wear one. And if you go to Russia where they do wear one, then you do as they do there. For example, myself, I'm a proto-presbyter, and I have the right to wear a mitre in the old rules, so to speak. But I never wore one in my entire life in America. I never even wore a kamilavka too often, the round cylindrical hat. We just weren't into hats, and we're trying to cut back on all that kind of thing. It was like an inflation, so to speak. But a few times I went to Russia, and I was a proto-presbyter because I was a dean of the seminary. It went with the position. There were only three proto-presbyters in the Orthodox Church in America: the dean of St. Vladimir's, the dean of St. Herman's up in Alaska, and the chancellor of the Orthodox Church in America. They were the only three priests who had mitres. But when I went to Russia, they brought me a mitre, and I wore my mitre, you know, in Russia. Someone even took a picture of me and put it on the internet wearing a mitre so everybody could see how I looked with my mitre on. But I think I only did that like three times in my entire life. But in any case, when the mitre is put on, when it's brought to the bishop to be put on, a line is read from Psalm 21, which is the same line that is read at a wedding feast when the crowns are put on the head of the bride and the groom at the wedding. You know, at an Orthodox wedding, there's a point in the service where crowns are placed on the head or held over the heads of the bridegroom and the bride. And they listen to the epistle and the gospel, and they make their procession around the table to show that they're married for all eternity in God, in the kingdom of God, by wearing these crowns on their head. Now, so this line from Psalm 21, it is said by the deacon when the mitre is brought to the bishop and put on his head. And by the way, I just might mention, sometimes in the Russian church, when they bring the mitre out to the bishop, they also bring a comb on the tray, and he will comb his hair down before putting his mitre on to start the service. Now, what does the deacon say? The deacon says, "May a crown be placed upon your head of fine gold. He asked life of you, and you gave it to him, length of days forever and ever. In the psalm, it says this, for thou dost meet him with godly blessings. Thou dost set a crown of fine gold upon his head. He asked life of thee, and thou gavest it to him, length of days forever and ever. And then the psalm begins, in thy strength the king rejoices, O Lord, and in thy help how greatly he exults. Thou hast given him his heart's desire, hast not withheld the request of his lips. Thou dost meet him with goodly blessings. Thou hast set a crown of fine gold upon his head. He asked life of thee, thou gavest it to him, length of days forever and ever. His glory is great through thy help. Splendor and majesty thou dost bestow upon him. We've heard these words so many times already. Yea, thou dost make him most blessed forever. Thou dost make him glad with the joy of your presence. The king trusts in the Lord, and through the steadfast love of the Most High, he shall never be moved. And then you've got the enemies coming again. Your hand will find out all your enemies. Your right hand will find out those who hate you. You will make them a blazing oven when you appear. The Lord will swallow them up in his wrath, and fire will consume them. You will destroy their offspring from the earth and their children from among the sons of men. If they plan evil against you, if they devise mischief, they will not succeed, for you will put them to flight. You will aim at their faces with your bows. Be exalted, O Lord, in thy strength. We will sing and praise thy power. So this crown, this mitre, is put on the head of the bishop. With that line, may you set a crown of fine gold upon his head. He is asking life of you, and you give it to him. So this life is eternal life. It's the unending life. It's the life that nothing can destroy. Death is the final enemy. Death has been destroyed. Life is given. And that crown symbolizes, of course, the kingdom of God. The crown at the wedding says that the holy martyrs receive their crowns from God. And of course, the martyr's crown is what we all want. You know, that it says in the scriptures, of course, for example, you have just lines in the Bible that says, thou hast prepared a crown for those who love you, that the grace of God is given. You have a cross in this life and a crown in the next, you know, the cross and the crown. So this crowning imagery with the martyrs, and it's also in the Apocalypse. You know, the vision of the heavenly liturgy in the book of Revelation, it says very, very clearly that those who are there are crowned. You see, they wear their white robes. We spoke about this earlier. They're seated. They're before the throne of God and before the throne of the Lamb. And then it says that they cast their crowns before the throne of God, singing, blessed and glory and wisdom and thanksgiving and honor and power and might be to our God forever and ever. The angel stood around with the elders who fell on their faces and worshiped God and cast their crowns before him. So they come in wearing crowns and white robes. And that's how martyrs are normally depicted on the icon, wearing white robes and are crowned. So that crowning is connected with Christ, who is the king of God's coming kingdom. And then all who reign with him, if they have died and suffered with him, then they will reign with him. And then they will, of course, be crowned together with him in the kingdom of heaven. And then, of course, the Apocalypse speaks also about the bowls of the incense that are going up and the smoke which is rising like the prayers of the saints to him who sits upon the throne and to the Lamb who is dead and is alive again. And then all the doxological words are addressed to God and the one who sits on the throne. Power, wealth, wisdom, might, honor, glory, and blessing. Blessing and honor and glory and power forever and ever. And then the elders, the presbyters, fall on their faces and they worship. And it says that when the Lamb opened the seventh seal and the white horse came with the white robe, it says a crown was given to him and he went out conquering and to conquer. So you have that symbolism of the crown, and that is what is worn by the bishop during the divine liturgy. Now, again, we will see that there's times like with the omophorion that the crown is taken off. Like when you listen to the gospel, you take off the omophorion, you take off your crown, you hold it, and you listen. In the Eucharistic canon, it's sometimes

an imperial type mitre, it never happened. The mitre was adopted by the bishop with the long hair and the sakkos when they were given civil authority under the Turks. Before that, they had a tonsured hair, and they just wore their monastic veil when they came in, and then they took it off and celebrated the liturgy with their head uncovered. As it says in 1 Corinthians 11, the men are to pray to God with their heads uncovered. So that presents a little bit of a discussion point right there. You know, a lot of times people who argue that a woman in the Eucharistic assembly or in liturgical service should have her head covered, and they will refer to 1 Corinthians 11. But that same 1 Corinthians 11 says that a man should not pray with his head covered. Now, monastic pray with their veil as a sign of humility when they're reading psalms, but even then they take the veil off when they sing to the hymn to the Theotokos. They take it off when they hear the gospel being read and the epistle being read. They take it off when they're serving at the altar and go to Holy Communion. So it's not worn all the time. But in any case, this headgear is part of the Eastern Orthodox tradition, particularly from the time of the Ottoman Empire. And then all of that was brought into Russia during the Nikonian Forum, which caused the schism in the church, when the old believers did not wear that kind of an imperial crown. There was a headgear. Sometimes it was, you know, nicely embroidered and so on, like a monastic headgear that would be a little fancied up. But it was not the imperial crown of the emperor that is now worn by the bishops in the church. Now, when all this is done, there's one more thing that happens with the bishop. One more thing. When he's all vested, he's got everything on, his crosses, his medallions of the Theotokos, he's got his mitre on his head, he's got his omophorion on, he's got everything on. Then what happens is they bring to him two candlesticks. One has two candles on, one has three candles on. They're called in Slavonic trikiri and dikiri. I think in Greek is trikirion, dikirion, I'm not sure. But in any case, these stand for Christ and the Trinity. The one with the two candles stands for Jesus as God and man, perfectly divine, perfectly human, one Christ, and they're merged together in one flame. And then the one with three on stands for the Father, the Son, and the Holy Spirit. One friend of mine once said that Islam developed to get rid of those two candlesticks. Jesus is not God and man, he's only man, and there is no Holy Trinity. But for Eastern Orthodox classical Christians and Orthodox Christians in the West, Jesus is really fully divine and fully human. That's the two candles. And Jesus is one of the Holy Trinity with the Father and the Holy Spirit. That's the three candles. Now, when these candles are brought to the bishop, he takes them in his hands, and the people sing again the song, the encomium to the bishop, ton despotin ki archireia imon, to our master, our great high priest, God grant him many years, God grant him many years to our beloved master. So they sing a kind of a pledge of allegiance and honor to the head of their church under the title Despotis, which means Lord or Master, which, of course, is again, was very emphasized under the time of the Turkish yoke, when the bishops, in fact, were the secular leaders of the people, sat on the throne, had a eagle rug at their feet like the emperor used to have and so on, carried a staff. But here they bring the two candles, and before they begin singing this and pledge an honorary encomium, it's like a hymn of praise to the bishop, not even praise, but it's like an affirmation of his office. The deacon says his final word there. He says, so shall your light so shine before men that they may see your good works and give glory to your Father who is in heaven. Now, we who know the Bible know that's from the Sermon on the Mount. In the Sermon on the Mountain, the fifth chapter of Matthew, you have these words. You are the salt of the earth. If the salt has lost its taste, how shall its saltness be restored? It is no longer good for anything except to be thrown down and trodden underfoot by men. Then it says, you are the light of the world. A city set on a hill cannot be hid, nor do men light a lamp and put it under a bushel, but on a stand, and it gives light to all in the house. So let your light so shine before men that they may see your good works and give glory to your Father who is in heaven. And then they sing Ton Despotin to our master many, many years. Now, again, it should be pretty clear when you hear that line, what's the point? The point is that the bishop is to be a light.

0: to the world, the salt of the earth, just like every Christian is supposed to be. And if every Christian is supposed to be a lamp, a light hidden on a hill, certainly the bishop is. And that's why they have those candles with him. And he blesses in the four directions of the universe, north, south, east, west. He blesses each direction in the church, and the people bow down as he blesses them. Now, it's also very important that the light is to shine before all people, all men, so that they may see his good works, not just his splendid, liturgical presence with his fancy vestments and crowns and crosses and stones and all that, but they're to see his good works, and through his good works are to glorify not him, but God the Father who is in heaven. So it says, let your light so shine before men that they may see your good works and give glory to your Father who makes those works possible, who is working in you and through you. And we will see that as we actually begin the liturgy, the opening line will be, it is time for God, the Lord, to act. It is the time for God to do his work, because the liturgy is the common work of God together with his people. And the bishop is the sacramental presence and image of God and Christ in the community. So the glory is to be given to God. It has to be worship in spirit and in truth given to God. And it's not glory to the bishop, not that they just see your liturgical or human splendor, but that they see your good works. So the bishop has to be a person of good works whose light is shining so that people would glorify God. That is what is said when he blesses in the four directions. Now, that ends the ritual of blessing, except that there is one more act that's done by the bishop and the priest, and sometimes it's done while the third hour is being read or when the church is being incensed. Sometimes this is omitted. Sometimes the hour is done. But at any case, at some point, during the reading of the hour and the incensing of the church by the deacon, or perhaps even once the liturgy begins, after the great litany, when they're singing the antiphons, the servers will, the subdeacon servers, altar boys, whoever they are, will bring to the bishop water, water in a pitcher and a bowl and a towel. And there will be the formal washing of the bishop's hands before the beginning of the divine liturgy. This is done by the priest alone after he's fully vested in the sacristy and he's going to begin to celebrate the liturgy and do what he has to do. The priest also washes his hands. And this hand washing, again, as would be expected, is taken from a psalm. It's taken from the Psalm 26, while the hands are being washed. Now, in the service book of the Orthodox Church in America, 1967 book, this is how it's translated. I wash my hands in innocence and go about your altar, O Lord, singing aloud a song of praise and telling all your wonders. O Lord, I love the beauty of your house and the place where your glory dwells. Do not sweep my soul away with sinners, nor my life with bloodthirsty men, men in whose hands are evil devices and whose right hands are full of bribes. But as for me, I walk in my integrity. Deliver me and have mercy on me. My foot stands on level ground. In the churches, I will bless the Lord. Now, let's just hear how that sounds in the Revised Standard Version of the Bible in translating the Hebrew text. Let's read that same psalm, so we can, the end of that same psalm, so we can see how it sounds. It sounds like this. I wash my hands in innocence and go about your altar, O Lord, singing aloud a song of thanksgiving and tell all your wondrous deeds, your marvelous works, your miraculous works. O Lord, I love the habitation of your house and the place where your glory dwells. Sweep me not away with sinners, nor my life with bloodthirsty men, men in whose hands are evil devices and whose right hands are full of bribes. But as for me, I walk in my integrity. Redeem me and be gracious to me. My foot stands on level ground in the great congregation. In Greek it says, en ekklesias, in the churches, I will bless the Lord. And let's read how it sounds, how the beginning of that psalm is. It begins with these words, vindicate me, O Lord, for I have walked in my integrity. I have trusted in the Lord without wavering. Prove me, O Lord, and try me. Test my heart and my mind, and thy steadfast love is before my eyes, and I walk in faithfulness to you. I do not sit with false men, nor do I consort with dissemblers. I hate the company of evildoers. I will not sit with the wicked. And then it says, I wash my hands in innocence, and so will I compass thine altar, O Lord. Let's just read it here. Take the time to read the same psalm from the Septuagint, the Greek translation of the Hebrew Psalms, and the English translation from the Greek will go like this. This is Lazarus Moore translation. Judge me, O Lord, for I have walked in my innocence. By trusting in the Lord, I shall never grow weak. Prove me, O Lord, and try me. Burn my heart and my mind. For your mercy is before my eyes, and I delight in your truth. I do not sit in frivolous gatherings, nor do I consort with lawbreakers. I hate the company of evildoers. I will not sit with the godless. I will wash my hands among the innocent, and I will encircle your altar, O Lord, that I may hear the voice of praise and tell all your wonders. O Lord, I love the beauty of your house and the sanctuary of the abode of your glory. Destroy not my soul with the wicked and my life with men of blood, in whose hands are iniquities and whose right hand is full of bribes. But I walk in my innocence. Redeem me and have mercy on me. My foot stands on the straight path. I will bless you, O Lord, in the churches. In the churches will I bless the Lord. En ekklesias in Greek, in the churches. Now, we've seen all these themes, haven't we? Prove me, try me, my heart, my mind, you know, my joy, delight in truth. I don't go in gatherings of frivolous people. I don't consort with sinners and lawbreakers. I hate the communities of evildoers. I won't be among the godless, but I will be with the people of God. I will be those who keep the commandments. And the bishop, of course, is even, and the presbyter is the one who leads that community. So he says these words about washing his hands as the hands are washed. And that's a kind of a, again, a liturgical act of washing the hands to show that one must be made clean by the Lord and that the hands must be used for God's purposes and not for evil doing. And sometimes, very often, the bishop or priest will wash their hands and also like wash their face a little bit, push it back, and then they're ready exactly to begin the divine liturgy. So this is the ritual of vesting. You know, we had, how many did we have of the vestments? 1, 2, 3, 4, 5, 6, 7, seven podcasts just on the vesting. But you saw how these same themes appear again and again and again. Christ, the gospel, the victory, the glad tidings, the overcoming of the enemies, the salvation of the people, the purification of the people, the forgiveness of the sins, and all of those powers and strengths and given by God to his people to be a community of prophets and priests and kings to God, because that is what Christ brought, and that is the gospel, that he has graced us, poured his grace upon us, and that he lives with us and he acts with us in the community. And the guarantor and the very image of God's presence, Christ's presence, in the divine liturgy and in the gathered community is the presbyter bishop, the bishop or the presbyter in the midst of the community. And then when that happens, you have the church of God and you are ready to begin worship in spirit and in truth. For Ancient Faith Radio, this is Father Thomas Hopko.
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0: On the Battlefield, Father Joseph Collins and Father Michael Marcantoni. Recovery lessons to combat life's unmanageability. On life's battlefield, when expectations and reality meet, almost nothing goes as planned. Father Joseph and Father Michael confront the inevitable difficulties of life by drawing from the well of practical Orthodox spirituality and the tools developed by addiction recovery.
1: Hello and welcome to On the Battlefield. I am Father Joseph Collins, joined by my dear friend, Father Michael Marcantoni. We have taken a very long hiatus. Both of us have been unbelievably busy, full dance cards, as Father Michael likes to say. But here we are. Father Michael, how are you doing?
2: Doing well. It's great to be back. I think God has been good to both of us, but it has led to a lot of extra things on our plates. And what's cool about that is it's all the kind of stuff when we started this podcast that we would have been dreaming about, the kind of things that we would have been wanting to do. I mean, you have your developments there with your parish. We are here at St. John's, we are nearing the end of our renovations. Like, where the renovations are wrapping up, the round one of iconography is finishing up and going up. Like, this is all the kind of stuff that we're all talking about and hoping when we would chit chat to do one day, and here it is. But it gets busy. And then I gotta tell you, the other thing that's also busy is teenagers. It is now my firm contention, having gone through the various stages of parenting, that teenagers are a far more busy stage of life than even toddler preschool age stuff was by far. Because when they're toddler preschool age, you get to pick whatever's on the schedule and when it happens and when you feel like dealing with it. And you get to pick when it ends. And it's like, I don't mind having an activity from 4 to 4:45 or something like that. Like, you can pick that. And you can decide, I think we're only doing two things this week. Like, whatever. Like, that is entirely within your purview. Yes, you have to get them dressed. You have to brush their teeth. You got to do all that stuff for them. But that's it.
1: But you are teenagers, the supreme ruler.
2: Yes.
1: Yes. Yeah. You dictate everything.
2: It is divide and conquer. We've got a part-time job worth of stuff for each kid. And it's like, okay, we're going over here, going over there. And with the parish, it's like, the teenage stage is definitely a heavier lift, for sure. But it's good. And
1: when they get their driver's licenses, it helps a lot.
2: Are both your oldest driving or just the oldest?
1: They both have their driver's license. The oldest drives everywhere because he has a job to pay for insurance. That's the deal. Like, you pay for your own insurance, you pay for your own gas. Our daughter, on the other hand, has had her license for a while, but is focusing on high school and has lots of friends who drive. So she's chauffeured everywhere she goes. So, I mean,
2: right. Also good. Not bad.
1: It's not bad.
2: Once we've got a driver's license on the house, I think that will help a little bit. But, I will say this. They like being around us. So it's a heavy lift. There's a lot to do, but they also enjoy being with us and doing things. And that's pretty cool. So I'm not complaining, but just saying this is part of what makes us so busy that it takes a while to get back onto the podcast. So let's get into it. When we were prepping up, we were talking about someone that truthfully doesn't get as much of either of our individual time as he should. And I got on a kick doing sermon prep in the recent past on John of the Ladder. And I started reading just the various chapters, started going back over, started putting the individual chapters on audio in the car, because you can find them individually on YouTube while I was driving. And I'm not sure why I haven't done as much listening on John of the Ladder as I ought to. But one of the things that strikes me about him is he's definitely in our wheelhouse. The entirety of his ladder is just, you're going to struggle and here's the roadmap, which is kind of this whole podcast. The prologue of his book starts with talking about this super strict monastery called the prison. And I mean, it's far beyond anything we would even do today as Orthodox Christians anywhere in the world, but it was seen as a benchmark of piety in his day. And even then, he expects a fight. He expects a struggle, and a long and arduous one. There's no theosis in five easy steps. It's like a 30-rung ladder, and most people will not make it halfway up. So this is actually, let's get into it, because actually this is more within our wheelhouse than I think either you or I have given it credit for.
1: Yeah, but 30 rungs, I mean, like we talked about, if you dedicate yourself to conquering each one of the rungs of the ladder and you start when you're 18 years old, and each one takes 2 years, you're going to be 78 by the time you get to the top of that ladder. I mean, that's no insignificant feat. And if any of us think that we can conquer each of them at a clip of 2 years a crack, I think we're kidding ourselves. Some of those rungs, like anger or whatever, may be years in the making of actually ascending that one rung of the ladder.
2: Well, and you're not, and that's presuming that you're really done with it. You know, I mean, you get up to rung 21, and then find you still got the problem back down from rung 6. And this is why it's important to look at the work as a, you know, kind of a roadmap in this dynamic process versus a checklist, because I don't think he views it as a checklist either, because you're not realistically going to make it through this thing like, okay, cool, I'm at 28. I don't have any rungs 1 through 27 problems anymore. Those are all gone. Like, that's not life. That doesn't work like that. And I don't think St. John Climacos believes it works like that either. But you've got to organize your presentation somehow, you know?
1: I mean, like you said, life is dynamic. And every time you think that you've perfected something, that you're going to find that it wasn't. I mean, there's no way to, I mean, you can get closer and closer, but you move forward and you clean out as much as you can from the filth of your soul. And then you get to a point where you just can't proceed anymore because there's still some filth that was left behind, some residual stuff that you couldn't get. And it's just this constant reproving of oneself and attempting to move forward and become more and more like Christ. 1 inch at a time, 1 mile at a time, it doesn't matter because you're moving in that direction. I think that's the real goal, is to be moving forward and to be moving with intention towards repentance and the purification of soul, to be more and more like Jesus Christ, our Lord.
2: Well, like, so the rung that got me, the rung that's kind of hooked me in over and over when I do visit the ladder of divine ascent has been 21, because that's the one where he talks about on cowardice and cowardice and faint-heartedness, and he called it cowardice and an unmanly fear. And it's a short chapter, but it's powerful. And that, like, that when I revisit it, that's always the one I start on first. And interestingly enough, he says there, to your point, you know, he says that just as the stomach is not satisfied in one bout, so cowardice is not conquered in one battle alone or quickly. And that could easily be said for any of the other rungs. You know, I don't think, that's why I'm saying, you know, he doesn't entertain the notion that these things are going to be easily off the table. But what I like about what he does, let's start on that one in particular. What I like what he does is that he takes each of these, different vices, and what he connects them to is not readily obvious. So he makes cowardice a function of pride, which is brilliant. You know, and he says he makes cowardice a function of pride. He says that cowardice is the disposition of a soul that has, you know, grown old with pride, and it's overcome to the extent that we mourn for our sins. And then to add on to that,
1: So mourning is the remedy for cowardice.
2: Yes.
1: Okay.
2: Yeah. Yeah. Not puffing yourself up, not going and doing brave things, not, you know, well, you know, not any of that, not any of the modern pop psychology stuff. The remedy, according to St. John of the Ladder, is weep for your sins. And he would say that it's weep for your sins, because if you're weeping for your sins, that will point you immediately to the one who has the power to address your sins, who has the power to address the failings within your soul. Like, you clearly can't do it, but he can.
1: So faith and cowardice is, or fear and cowardice is a lack of faith in God. Didn't he say that fear is really, oh gosh, how did he put it? That it's the taste of danger in advance, right? It's a rehearsed
2: danger beforehand. Yeah.
1: I just pulled it up. So I'm going to quote it. It says, fear is a danger tasted in advance, a quiver as the heart takes fright before an unnamed calamity. Fear is a loss of faith, or a loss of assurance. You could also translate it.
2: Yeah. Yeah. So it's, but I think that's a little more obvious. I think that makes, like, we can wrap our heads around that pretty easy. But then when you're looking at it in context of, like, okay, this is, it's a lack of faith, in God. But in a way, the pride creeps in because it becomes an excess of faith in you, in yourself, an excess there. Why? Because you're looking and saying, I don't trust God to take care of this. I don't trust Christ to provide for me and my necessities. Well, who's appraising that? I am. You don't trust him according to whose standards? Mine. Who judges whether or not he has provided well for whatever necessity? I do. So who is Christ having to prove himself to me? Christ is having to prove himself to me in my taste. So ultimately, yeah, there's the lack of faith in Christ, but there's the excess of hubris in oneself. And I think that's the other side to it. It's like you do become a worshiper of self, you know, not in an obvious way.
1: Because it can be passivity.
2: Yeah.
1: Because fear can cause inactivity, inaction, right? It doesn't just cause action. It causes inaction. It causes us to not reach out and take risks or whatever. I think fear is probably one of the top three maladies of our current modern culture. Everyone's afraid of something, right? Whether we recognize it or not, we're afraid of something. You're afraid of the presidential choice. You're afraid of losing your job. You're afraid of whatever. There's so much fear. So much. What did you say a long time ago? Future tripping. That's what fear is. It's future tripping. It's completely coming undone based on your own imagination of what the future may or may not bring. And that may or may, it causes action or inaction. And that's hubris, really, at the end of the day, because you, in that moment, you also assume that you have control and that it's yours to take care of. And that sort of hubris causes inappropriate action or inaction in that moment.
2: Well, and I know I'm circling back to this, but that and the idea that I know best.
1: Obvious.
2: Yeah, right. I mean, that's really what it boils down to. It's like, I'm worried that I will not get what I need or what I want, or Christ will not provide how I desire or what have you. But I know best what that needs to look like. I know best how that needs to be answered. And I don't
1: I
2: don't think he's going to do it my way. That's, I mean, for John Climacos, like, that's really where the rubber meets the road. So he says in that step, he says, you know, do not be afraid to go to those places where you, do not be hesitant to go to those places you were afraid at night. And he speaks of prayer kind of this way. He says, and flog your enemies with the name of Jesus, for there is no power more, no weapon more powerful in heaven or on earth. And he's speaking, the context in that paragraph, he's speaking about going to desolate places for prayer at night as kind of an image of what he's talking about. But there's a little throwaway line there that I think is very important. And he says, if you hesitate in this but a little, this passion and infirmity will grow old with you. Like this is, you can't, when it comes to this particular rung, this particular pass, you can't stutter step on it. Like you have to actually like, no, this is, you have to be resolute and decisive. There is a fortitude needed here that I think gets underestimated, because it's not enough to half-heartedly, begrudgingly do X, Y, or Z. This is very much like what St. Paul would say, you know, whatever you do, do to the Lord and not to men. You know,
1: it's odd. It's interesting too, that this in the eyes of the church is a masculine thing. It is something that is heralded as being manly. And, you know, there are even female saints that, who in the hymnology accounted for them, are called manly in courage. Saint Fotini is one of them, where the church says that you are manly in courage. So that there's a fortitude and a daringness in this sort of courage that doesn't come easy to anyone, and that is clearly seen, you know, in a military culture when we go out to war and face our foe and are willing to go out there and give our lives and give everything on the battlefield for what it is that we believe and what it is that we want. And not in a hubristic way, but in a real and genuine way, that we stand for what's right. And I think that's quite interesting. And it's also interesting what you said about you can't stutter step on it. You can't let it live. You have to kill it. You know, there's certain things in our lives that we just have to eliminate. And you see that all over in the Old Testament, right? That there's these illusions of you just have to, it doesn't matter what you want. The Lord calls his people to just eradicate certain things.
2: Yeah, but I mean, like, as I was thinking on this particular step throughout this past week, right? Like, I started looking, because he says, because of that line where he says, if you hesitate even a little bit. And so I started looking at all of these small places where this fits in. And it's actually a lot. Like, there's actually a lot of little things where it's, I mean, even if it's just like getting aggravated because you're afraid that if you allow this disrespect, they're not going to listen to you next time or whatever. Like, I mean, it's like, it actually ends up being a lot of little stuff. It actually ends up being this real minutia that drives a lot of decisions and indecision that's going on. It's like, well, no, this is a profound point. And it affects more than you give it credit for. But I think that's part of the reason why he says, if you hesitate even a little, you know, if you hesitate on the little things with this, you're lost. I mean, well, yeah, because by the time you get to the big crises here, by the time you get to the big moments of faintheartedness on this particular rung, you've already given into it 100 other places. All these little things, like, you don't have a way out because you've already let it so far in and you didn't even realize it. And I think that's what makes a lot of this sneaky. That's what makes this a lot of this difficult, but profound. Like, this is why it's worth talking about. You're like, no, this is something that not only is it deep, but this is something that we're all going to encounter a lot quicker than we realize. So yeah, no, this is, yeah, that's part of what makes it worth talking about, for sure.
1: And it's interesting, like, fear in our culture, how insidious it is. It's everywhere. It's on the TV, everywhere on TV. It's in our politics. It's in It's one of the motivating factors of all advertisement, right? You're going to miss out on something. If you don't have this in your life, your life is going to be less than. And it's really a call to imagination, right? And an inappropriate imagination. Fear musters inappropriate imagination, and it fuels a kind of a disassociation from the truth, if that makes sense. It dissociates us from the truth, because the truth is not necessarily what it is that we're fearing. Like, is it really true that that pair of plug-in slippers that's going to be warm and also massage my feet will make my life so much better that I can't even imagine a life without them? Probably not. So they're trying, you know, so the world is trying to dissociate truth and make it just something that can be fudged, that isn't really all that important. And I remember reading a book where the author was talking about that, and the person who is a liar is interesting because they know the truth and they're opposed to it. The truth teller knows the truth and is aligned with it. And the person who will say whatever needs to be said to get what they want is very dangerous because they don't care about the truth. They're indifferent toward it. And fear, in so many ways, this sort of fear makes us indifferent toward the truth. And that's why it's in many ways so hard to root out. I mean, and even look around at like the political world that we live in and the camps that people are in. Are you really aligned with the truth? Do you really think that your political person, the person that you've aligned yourself with, is a messianic figure? Like, they're really going to change the world in all these ways and life with them is going to be so much better. Really? No. No. So you've kind of dissociated yourself from reality. Now you're out living in this pretend world.
2: Yeah. And my daughter and I were talking about something adjacent to that yesterday. And the fact that, like, in my lifetime, I feel like I have lived through at least half a dozen ends of the world. Like, I mean, it feels like since we've been kids, it feels like the media, society, the world, whoever around us has told us it's all coming crashing down. It's all ending. Everything couldn't be worse. It's all, whatever. The sky is falling.
1: Yeah, the world is ending. Go buy your solar powered generator.
2: Yeah, right.
1: And some canned food to put on the shelf.
2: Even as silly as it sounds 25 years out, but even back when we were teenagers and they're like, Y2K, the year 2000, everything's going to shut down and all the nuclear warheads are going to go off. There has been an announcement of a life-ending catastrophe every couple of years since I've been an adult. And it hasn't happened yet. And of course, at some point, Christ will return and the world will end. But what each of those scenarios does, not so well or so poorly, but what each of them does is it kind of takes you out of like, well, what's actually true? Like, what you're positing is true is you've got these consequences that you think could come to pass in a certain way, but you're selling it as a certainty. And selling it as a certainty, it gets your fear and anxiety up and out and in front and center. And some people will join you in that. But on the other hand, what the actual certainties are, like right now, you've got prayers you could be saying, you've got charity you could be doing, you've got family you could be spending time with, you've got services you could be going to. Like, those things are not on your radar now. But look who becomes the ultimate arbiter for the truth. You do. You're the one who sees everything right, and anyone who doesn't agree with you is down. I mean, our political landscape is run that way, right? Like, we can no longer people no longer associate with family members who don't view politics the way that they do, which is wild.
1: That's how the Bolsheviks took over.
2: Yeah. Well, you know, but it is. But you know what's wild about that? As a society, we have no problem. We have no problem encouraging people to associate with family who differ on who Christ is. It's society. It's socially unpalatable to disaffiliate yourself with family and friends who disagree on Christ, who disagree on the Trinity, who disagree on the Theotokos, who disagree on the importance of the body of Christ, the church, the Eucharist. Right? It is societally unpalatable to break relationships over those things, but it is societally palatable to break those relationships over a political candidate. So what are you really worshiping? Well, politics then is your God. The state is your God. If you are willing, if the most important thing that either raises your hopes or sinks you into despair and over which you would relativize any other relationship is your political alignment, congratulations, the state is your God. I don't care who else you're putting up on your walls. You worship the state. That's paganism. Like that.
1: We go to the church of football Sunday, like, right? I mean, it's all sorts of different things, but it's paganism, for sure.
2: Here's the thing. If the pagan message is the tribal gods are the gods. So guess what? If you're worshiping the tribe, if you're worshiping the tribe politic, that the state is your God, man. And if you think it's the other side doing it, but not my side, you're wrong. Yes, those guys over there need to hear what Father said. No, you need to hear it. Like, it's you. It's always you. You're the Pharisee. Like, and I equally, if you're left or right, either way, the problem is always you. The one who needs repentance is always you. The Pharisee is always you. You know, it's like, yeah. And that danger of worshiping the state, I mean, it comes from both the left and the right. The Bolsheviks were certainly guilty of it, but they're not the only ones. It's like, yeah. You look at the McCarthyism of the 1950s and 60s. I mean, come on, what else do you call that? You know, so it's like we are very adept at not learning the things on this particular rung. But I mean, at the end of that, what does that boil down to? Well, that boils down to a cowardice. It boils down to puerile and unmanly cowardice. Why? Because each of those things within that politic are things that I can control. I can manipulate. I can wrap my head around. I can say, here's the process. Here's how it works. And I can put the people, in position to solve things the way that I think they ought to be solved. Well, congratulations. John of the Ladder would say that's cowardice, because ultimately the one running the show is you. Ultimately, the one you're trusting in is you. So you're a coward. Like that's a big deal in this rung. So like when you go down to that level, like it gets personal. It's like, no, this isn't just, okay, I can feel puffed up and brave. It's like, no. Like, understand how deep this goes in you. And it's worth pointing out as we get further along, it's worth pointing out that the beginning couple of steps, for example, the beginning couple of steps are things like detachment and exile. Like those are like steps 2 and 3 on the ladder of divine ascent are detachment and then exile. Like these are two that I think we don't take seriously as modern Christians. Like we want to be very much in the world and kind of the world, not of the world enough that we can still say we're Christians and everything, but not so otherworldly that we don't get invited to barbecues, right? You don't want to be too weird. Oh, like I'm not saying being weird is a mark of holiness, but once again, are you willing to relativize being recognizably Christian in order to be societally palatable? Well, congratulations. Once again, you're worshiping the state. Exile. Christ talks about exile. He says, he who loves father, mother, sister, brother, or homeland more than me is not worthy of me. You know, and to those who have given up these things, even in this life, they will receive tenfold more in the age to come. Okay. So, I mean, there really is a sense of exile. And you can tell he's talking in that vein, because the Apostle Peter responds to him, you know, Lord, we have left everything to follow you. What will we have? Like, so they get it. They know what he's talking about. Like, no, like, there is no way to be serious about the gospel and not find yourself to some degree, in some way, in a position of exile.
1: Yeah. You know, I was thinking about the detachment step is very interesting, because I think, you know, I'll read the introduction, because I think it'll elucidate the point that I want to make. So it says, I quote, derided, mocked, jeered, you must accept the denial of your will. You must patiently endure opposition, suffer neglect without complaint, put up with violent arrogance. You must be ready for injustice and not grieve when you are slandered. You must not be angered by contempt, and you must show humility when you have been condemned. Happy are those who follow this road and avoid other highways. Theirs is the kingdom of heaven. How in the world, and the point I want to make is the dynamism of the steps that we mentioned earlier. Fear is going to be a part of this step. You're going to have to overcome fear to even attempt to work on detachment, because detachment is detachment from all of the worldly things and detachment to God. But, you know, just briefly, I don't know if we want to talk about this at any more length, but the idea of what happens to the soul on its departure from this life, and the trials that we will endure at the hands of the demons. And they will be looking for their own things in our souls. And, you know, that's why this sort of ladder of divine ascent is so important, that we have to be repenting and mourning our sins, overcoming fear, overcoming attachment, so that on that day of our demise and our judgment, that nothing or as little as possible of the demonic effects are found in us, so they have no claim on us. You know, I mean, that's a really important part of what it is that we're talking about. We have to have this manly fearlessness and detachment in order to be completely and courageously attached to Jesus Christ and to the Holy Trinity.
2: Yeah, and to do so, you know, those aren't intellectual academic categories of like, oh, I say that I have been attached to Jesus Christ and the Holy Trinity. Okay, great. No, it's like, are you doing the things that would indicate that? Because when you're looking throughout the Gospels, when you look at the Scriptures, what you're doing is the truth of what you say. So, you know, that's why Saint John the Baptist would say, like, well, then do the works of repentance. You know, Christ himself says that we're raised when we're on the last day, there will be a resurrection. Those who've done good to the resurrection of life, those who've done evil to the resurrection of judgment. And Peter in his epistle says that at the resurrection, we'll be judged according to what we have done in the flesh. So, I mean, like, there's the truth of the matter lies in what you've done. So it's like you say that you've cleaved unto Christ, but you don't do the things that go with it. Well, then you've taken the Lord's name in vain, very literally. Like, you've taken his name and it's been vain. You've done nothing with it. You just, you know, and it's real interesting, because in one of Christ's renditions of the parable of the talents, there's one of the versions of that parable, right, where he just gives them 1, 3, and 5 talents respectively, and then goes off on a journey and comes back. But there's the other version of that in one of the other Gospels, where he specifically says, go trade with them. So in both parables, trading happens. Like, even in the other one, where it's not explicitly mentioned as an order, they still go do it. They go and they trade. They invest the money, they trade with it, and then they bring the profits back and they give it to him. But in the other one, he says, no, go trade with this. Go risk it. Go trade with it. Because that's what you do when you're, you know, that's what you do when you invest, you risk. So go trade with this, go see what you can make out of it. And in both cases, the one who does not do that is the one who's punished. The one who has the one says, you know, I know that you're a hard man, you know, reaping where you do not sow and gathering where you do not widow. I kept this safe. Take what's yours. Well, I mean, if we call ourselves Christians and we don't do the things that would indicate that, that's where that got. That's what we've done. You know, we've taken this, said, oh, hey, here's what's yours. Take it. I've done nothing. I've risked nothing.
1: It's the passivity and the inaction of fear. I knew you were a hard man, so yeah. I did nothing. So,
2: Right? But look how Christ responds. He says, you know, if you knew that I was a hard man, then you should have invested this. Because it's like, well, if you really thought that I was that hard, you would have done something. Like, you didn't think I was hard enough to actually get off your third point of contact and go do something with this. So clearly, you don't take me that seriously, which is probably the scariest thing you could hear at a moment like that. But I mean, like when I read through the Ladder of Divine Ascent, like this detachment, like you can't be all of the things that would prick the various passions, you know, fear and insecurity and all that. Like you can't get past those without the detachment step. Detachment on the Ladder of Divine Ascent is rung number 2. You realize, like, I think this is one of the reasons why, I think this is probably one of the, you know, now that we're talking about it, I think this is one of the reasons why I don't read this particular work as often as I should. And that is because I get within 10 pages and I'm like, it's going to take, like, I can't do this. Like, it's going to take me the rest of my lifetime to just do the first 15 pages. You know,
1: John himself in the first sentence after that introduction that I read says, I have yet to get beyond step 2 of the ladder myself, if the above passage is any indication.
2: See, there you go. And which means I've got company, which is cool. So maybe after, you know, maybe when I pass and the demons gather to put me to trial, he'll, you know, John will give me a hand. But, you know, it's like, that's the thing. That's the thing. It's like, yeah, if you're really serious about this, you're going to look and say, I don't have this. I don't have this beyond step 1 or 2. Like, but you got to persevere. You have to do it. You have to, you know, because what's interesting, going back to the parable of the talents, that there is an angle there that is not covered in the Gospels. It's not spoken about, but if you're investing, I mean, there's no guarantee that you're going to make the profit you want to make, especially by whenever the master comes back. You know, markets fluctuate even back then, right? So there's the potentiality for failure. There's the potentiality for I am laboring at this, but by the time I'm called to account, I may not be where I thought I was going to be. I think it's heavily implied within the scriptures that there would be mercy for that. I think it's heavily implied that if we are laboring, endeavoring to be good and faithful stewards, and that we don't quite get to where we expected to get, that there could still be serious mercy. Like, I think that's implied. You know, in both of the versions of that parable, there's not a character where that happens. You know, there's either they double their money or they don't do anything. Like it's very binary that way. But you know, there's that. So I think that's probably why John says in his introduction that, you know, I can't get past the beginning of this, but then he proceeds to write 30 more rungs. It's like, yeah, I'm not, you know, I find myself stuck, but we're here to work. We're here to labor. We're here to invest. We're here to, you know, lay this out and head down the road, you know, even if I don't have it all right. And I think that there's, again, I think that's something that he's got. And I think that's the attitude we have to take for it. Because, I mean, if we're afraid, going back to the cowardice, if we're afraid that we can't even do any of this anyway, then we'll just never start. And we'll be like the guy who, you know, takes his coin and wraps it up and buries it and says, take what's yours.
1: In action, right? In the work, in the Ladder of Divine Ascent, that's the thing that John is actually most afraid of. He said, there's the things that fear drives us to do, and then there's the things that fear drives us not to do, the inaction. And that's the one that troubled him the most, is that our irrational fears or our lack of trust in God would cause us to do foolish things or cause us to be frozen and to do nothing, which is exactly what overcame that servant. He was overcome by fear of this harsh master and did nothing. And we see that this fear and this inaction was a damnable offense, really. It really, that's the thing that upset this master, was that the servant did nothing with what he was given. And we have to be cognizant. I mean, I lose sight of this. Maybe it's because of my own shortcomings, but when we're anxious, when we're afraid, we really need to stop and think seriously. Like, what future event is it that I'm afraid of? And why am I afraid of this future event right now? What is it that I want to take control of? What is it that my pride is driving me toward? And how do I subdue this pride? How do I mourn for this pride in an appropriate way, so that I can release the fear and turn it into the gold, into the gain of godly trust, of genuine faith in God to care for me as he does the flowers of the field, the birds of the air, et cetera, et cetera. Right? That really seems to be the kernel of truth that John is trying to, for me, like at this point in my life, this stage of my life, what it is that I can glean for my own edification and change is to stop, look, evaluate, and move that fear towards courageous trust in God.
2: Well, yeah, and it usually doesn't look like the big, like, you know, quit your job, move across the country. Like, it's like, no, it's like, just go downstairs and don't lose your cool because you're afraid of having your authority undermined, kind of thing. I mean, it's like that. I think that's also part of the reason why John, St. John, looks at these various rungs as seriously as he does. Like, no, because it's like, it's in the details, very much so. I think that's maybe a good place for us to lay it. It's like, you know, we're looking at these monumental tracks that we have to lay within the spiritual life laid out for us by the fathers. You know, they can look pretty big, but if we take them seriously, like it's a lot of really small stuff, and it's a bear to do those small things consistently. But on the other hand, because those small opportunities are consistently there, it means it's like it's always available. Like, you could, because like the minute that you fumble one opportunity to deal with your cowardice, or one opportunity to deal with anger or whatever else, well, there'll be another one shortly. Like, it's cool. Don't get too wrapped up in you fumbled one, but like, there's about to be several others. And I think maybe that's why Christ in those parables is so harsh on the servants that do nothing. It's like, there's not just like one big opportunity for you to do something about this. The opportunity is continuous. And if you're not exercising in the spiritual life, it's like it's a continuous rebellion where you're continuously not engaging as you should. And that's a bigger problem. So, yeah, we've talked about it before, but the granule nature of these steps is part of what makes them powerful. And that's why there's so many rungs on the ladder. Because if you really just wanted to make it a shorter ladder or divine ascent, I mean, you could consolidate some of these, right? Like, you could probably put exile and detachment together, for example.

0: on. I got to go check on the end of this iconography and get some things ready. We've got, you know, services tomorrow for Christmas Eve and so forth. But thank you for getting back on and being able to record today. And we got to get this more regular again.
1: Thank you, Father Michael. Thank you all for listening, and be strong out there on the battlefield.
0: God bless you all.
2: 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Father Joseph Collins is the priest at Holy Apostles Greek Orthodox Church in Cheyenne, Wyoming, while Father Michael Marcantoni is an Army veteran who now serves part-time at Saints Constantine and Helen Greek Orthodox Church in Middleton, Ohio. 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
4: Welcome to the Doxicast Remix. My name is Cindy Collins-Smith, and I'll be your host. I'm here again with Father David Subbu to talk about the current box office hit Project Hail Mary, which we saw in the theater a week ago. I personally have not read Andy Weir's novel or his earlier novel, The Martian, though I have now seen film adaptations of both. Before watching Project Hail Mary, I had no familiarity with the story, beyond headlines that a friend was posting on Facebook about Christian parallels. How about you, Father? Did you have any previous connection to the content?
5: No, I really, God bless everybody, by the way. Nice to be on again. But I didn't even know what the movie was about. I just saw so much buzz from

0: so many different perspectives of people saying this is a great movie, this is really good, and I thought, well, this is, I don't normally see this kind of buzz around a movie, and I didn't even know it was connected to The Martian at first, so I wanted to see what the excitement was about. And I normally don't go see movies too much during Great Lent. There's rarely anything edifying anyway, but I figured with a name like Project Hail Mary, we had just celebrated the Annunciation and sang the Akathist hymn. I was doing a lot of hailing of Mary, so I figured might be worth checking out.
1: Yeah, I was seeing the buzz too, and so I was interested. And when you suggested that we go see the film to talk about it on the podcast, I was like, yeah, sure, that sounds great. One thing that I remember as we were watching the film was that I was occasionally thinking, this reminds me a bit of The Martian. But like you, I didn't really have any knowledge that it was connected to The Martian in any way. I was just kind of seeing sort of parallels of this guy kind of lost in space and having to find solutions to his issues, doing a lot of problem solving. So I saw that connection, that parallel, but I didn't know there was a direct parallel. And one thing that struck me about the film was that it was clearly doing hard science fiction, that is, focusing on the science and technology aspects of the problem and using mostly science and technology to solve them. And this makes sense since Andy Weir is the son of a physicist father and an electrical engineer mother, and he himself studied computer science in college, though, according to my source, he did not take a degree. He grew up reading the works of Isaac Asimov and Arthur C. Clarke, which are, you know, clearly in the domain of hard science fiction. So you clearly have an author whose background steers him towards the scientific and technical problem solving that we see in hard science fiction. But thankfully, he also brings a sense of humor to hard science fiction. Now, most of my own background with science fiction is in soft science fiction and space opera, like Robert Heinlein's The Moon is a Harsh Mistress, Star Trek, Dune, Babylon 5, and the like. My history with hard science fiction is comparatively weak. I haven't read Asimov, and I actually disliked Arthur C. Clarke's novelization of 2001, although I do love the movie. And most recently, I read The Three-Body Problem, which gave me a greater appreciation for hard science fiction. But that's really about it. How about you?
0: Yeah, I mean, I've spent most of my time reading fantasy rather than sci-fi. And when I did read sci-fi, preferred ones with more fantastic or horrific elements or more maybe near now approaches than rather like distant futures. Of course, you know that I like Dune and I've read a lot of Dune, and I like those other kind of derivatives like Star Wars that come from it. But I consider these type of works, I call them science fantasy rather than science fiction, because they're really, the science fiction aspect is there, but it's not really as big of a deal as the rest of the kind of the story, the unfolding of the characters and their psychologies and so forth. I did read some classic hard sci-fi when I was younger, mostly though, like in the form of short stories from people like Clarke and Asimov and others. I generally found their novels and their longer works to be a little too cerebral for my taste. Like, I just couldn't get into Foundation. It just didn't do anything for me. But I have always loved science fiction cinema of all sorts, and grew up watching all that kind of stuff, even the old crazy B movies and all those things. But what really kind of shifted me, and this was even, you know, it was like the late 70s, I think, was the Alien movie. And then it's the franchise that follows it, because that really brought in this kind of hard sci-fi with an element of horror, slightly dystopian elements and so forth. So that's been kind of the flavor that I like to go towards. And then also add in, I don't know if it's considered science fiction, but, you know, Mad Max and Road Warrior and all the post-apocalyptic genre is kind of a subset of sci-fi. And that's very much what I tend to gravitate towards, is the more dark and dreary, the better for me. I did see The Martian. I did enjoy that. And as I went into this movie, I was thinking a little bit about The Martian, but I was also thinking a lot about Interstellar, which is a very different feel of a movie, but kind of a similar, we have to go out into space to do this stuff to somehow save mankind somewhere down the road. And a few other movies like that, that did that kind of work. When you're talking about the problem solving through scientific and technical problems, my understanding is that like what we see in the movie is like maybe 10 to 20% of what's in the book. Like there's just so much in the book that gets into like the character has to solve each problem little by little. And in the movie, you get to see that kind of in quick form. Like, I don't know if we ever really figure out how he figures out the translator system. And it never really shows how Rocky understands him back. But I assume that there's something that speaks back to Rocky and Rocky's language for him, which would have been funny to kind of like hear that at some point. Like, what does Rocky hear Rylan Grace saying?
1: Yeah, really. Well, it's kind of an accomplishment of the film, I think, that even if it cut out so much of that problem solving from the book, it still managed to get across to me, at least as a viewer, that this was hard science fiction. This wasn't just the usual stuff that I watch. It was definitely taking the science and technology more seriously and spending a lot more time with it. So I thought that was kind of interesting that it kind of went in that direction.
0: Yeah, I recently heard a commentator say that Project Hail Mary is a kind of an example of a perfect movie. That is to say, it has the perfect blend of elements. And I would tend to agree. It's got the stuff that engages you intellectually and makes you think through things and experience a little bit of that. It also hits you on all the right emotional levels. It also challenges you with the moral conundrums of the characters. And the stakes are high. Obviously, the salvation of the human species and planet Earth, all life on planet Earth, essentially. So, I mean, it has all the good elements. It brought me back to an experience of watching a movie which has lower stakes but high emotional stakes, which was E.T. the Extraterrestrial back in the day, which I still think holds up as a really good example of good cinema, you know, a good movie to go watch. An adventure with unexpected stakes that draws you in emotionally but keeps you engaged intellectually and morally all the way through.
1: You know, my experience with E.T. is kind of unique because I was actually in, I think it was the UK when E.T. came out. I don't think it was Ireland. I think it was the UK. But I didn't hear about the movie until I returned that summer. And by that time, it was like all the buzz. I mean, there was just so much buzz about it from my friends. And so I went in with higher than high expectations. And it didn't grab me as much as I wish it had because the expectations were so high. Like one of my friends, when I said, "So is it good?" he said, "Well, better than Star Wars." And I didn't experience that. So
0: that's, I don't know if I'd go that far, but I can see why somebody might say that. It was definitely with the kind of movie for you young folks listening. There used to be a time when there was no such thing as internet and live streaming and all and downloadable content and all that. And if you wanted to see a movie, you had to go to a place called a movie theater. That was the only place you could see it. And if you wanted to see it more than once, you had to go again and pay the ticket again. And that was the kind of movie that, you know, if it was a summertime blockbuster, you might go see the same movie once or twice again because there was nothing better to do and it was such a good movie.
1: Yeah. Yeah, I saw Star Wars 4 times in the movie theater the year it came out, the summer it came out.
0: Yeah. It was a good use of your money because, you know, you weren't going to see it again for years.
1: Right.
0: I don't remember if it was ever even released on television. I feel like it was like 10 years later, something insane. And then when VCR videotapes were made available, it was like a gift from heaven because you're like, oh, I can finally see this movie again. And I mean, these movies carried the memory of them and the weight of them, in spite of the fact that they were out of circulation for years. People still knew everything. They could talk about the movie. The kids would argue about it, you know, who was the better character, who was this or that, who would win in a fight with who, you know, all that nonsense. And they had the toy line, all the toys and all the other junk that was keeping it alive. So yeah, it was a different experience back then. So I see that there's a little bit of marketing around Project Hail Mary and maybe people will have some toys coming out of this, but it won't be the same. Won't be the same as those wonderful days of the 70s and 80s.
1: Yeah, I can actually go on the internet now and watch interviews with the cast members, which is a very different thing than back in the day. You know, you would get your magazine and you would read the interviews because there was very little chance that you would actually see them on television doing interviews unless you obsessively watched all the talk shows.
0: Yeah. And again, once it was on, that was it.
1: Yeah. Yeah. To speak to what you were saying, it's kind of funny. My mom, when I was 5 years old, forced me to watch The Wizard of Oz.
0: I don't want to see that.
1: There's actually a funny story about it. I thought she was saying The Lizard of Oz.
0: That's great. That's a very different movie.
1: And we had lizards in our backyard, and I didn't want to see a movie about a lizard. So, you know, I didn't want to see the movie, and she sat me down and she literally forced me to watch this movie. And of course, 5 minutes in, I was just enchanted.
0: Oh yeah.
1: Yeah.
0: Do you remember the movie? I think the title was, like SSSS.
1: It sounds maybe familiar.
0: I don't know if it was a made for TV movie, but it was like this terrible cheesy movie in which a guy turns into a lizard. And I saw that when I was like, I don't know, 5 or 6 years old. And it was like one of the scariest things I had ever seen as a kid, because all of a sudden this guy pops his head into the window and he's got a snake face. And you're like, ah, that's terrifying. So that's what I thought of when you said Lizard of Oz. I was like, yeah, I can see why that would be scary to watch.
1: You know, the things that terrify you when you're five. I don't know if you're old enough to have seen, what's her name? The one who did the puppets with Lamb Chop and all of that.
0: Yeah, yeah, yeah. I loved that.
1: Yeah. One night she did something with a mummy, and it wasn't even, you know, like a mummy doing anything, but it was a mummy. And the whole idea of mummies just terrified me. I couldn't even sleep that night. And this was from a kid's show doing a hand puppet mummy. So the things that terrify you at five are a little different than the things that terrify you as an adult.
0: Yep. Wow. Well, we've gone down a wonderful Gen X rabbit hole here. So I hope everyone listening enjoys it. The younger people are going to be like, oh, these people.
1: I'm actually even older. I'm Generation Jones. So, you know, the generation that supposedly doesn't exist, even though we invented punk rock. You know.
0: Well, I wasn't going to call you a boomer, so thank you.
1: Thank you. Thank you for not calling me a boomer. I do not identify as a boomer.
0: No, you're right. It's like that para generation in between the two. Yeah.
1: Yeah. Yeah. So what were your general impressions of the film and of the main characters, who are Ryland Grace, Ava Schratt, and Rocky?
0: Yeah, well, I don't want to throw out any spoilers because it is still a pretty recent film and people might still want to go see this. But I do love that the movie starts and we start in kind of in the dark with the main character. Like, he doesn't know who he is or why he's on this spaceship, which is a great way to start a story. And we have to kind of go through the process of figuring out, why is he here? What has happened? Why is the only one left, and what is he doing there and all that? So I like that. And then it kind of slowly unfolds throughout the whole movie. And I love the use of like the vignettes of stuff that happened before to kind of slowly fill in the gaps of the memory. I love that in storytelling in general and in movies. So I like that. I like that we don't have to spend too much time on establishing the premise. We get this idea that they discover something weird is happening with the planet Venus and the sun, and then suddenly it's a really bad thing, and there's this strange new form of life that seems to feed on the sun and its energy itself, and that's going to be a bad thing because it'll drain the sun of its living essence, like a Skeksis in the movie Labyrinth. But we get enough. You get enough to know, okay, this is bad. It's not only bad in our star system, but it's, in fact, this thing has somehow infected just about every other star in the galaxy, which is never explained, but okay, fine. Suddenly there's this problem that's going to end all life and we have to deal with it. So we have enough to go on. We understand that the stakes are very high, and that's good. And then we get the characters, right? We get this Eva Schratt, this wonder, you know, just bringing a German woman. I don't know if anybody here watches Dark Winds on Amazon. I absolutely love this movie, but this season, the main villain has been this German hit woman. There's nothing more terrifying than a German woman sometimes. And she's so good in that role. But Eva Stradius like took me to that moment, like, oh gosh, this woman's dangerous. Like she wields power and you get that. So she brings that sense of urgency, gravitas, power, authority, so that you understand like there's something going on here that's very, very serious. And that is the necessary counterbalance to Ryan Gosling's Rylan Grace, who's, you know, kind of the charming, foolish rogue figure, you know, rogue scientist who didn't agree with anybody and all that. And then, of course, you get down the road, you get the encounter with Rocky, the space alien who becomes the heart of the film, even though he's essentially a very fancy rock puppet. But he really is the heart of the film and enkindles within Rylan Grace's character the sense of greater purpose and self-sacrifice and relationship that he needs to really drive him to accomplish what he needs to do. And so I think that's just really great filmmaking. It makes you feel invested in these characters who, you know, other than Rylan Grace, are kind of so different from your typical figures that you might want to be connected with. And I just really enjoyed how it was all came together.
1: Yeah. Yeah. In terms of the characters and the plot, one of the things that I think is significant, and, you know, this isn't really a big spoiler because you have to watch how Ryan Gosling does it really in order to get it. But when he wakes up and he doesn't know why he's here and he doesn't really even remember who he is and he doesn't even know that he's a smart person, he really goes into despair. And it's a real palpable despair.
0: He finds the vodka.
1: He finds the vodka, yes, very quickly. And, you know, the idea that Rocky can help regenerate a sense of purpose in him, you know, that's really crucial to the character and for him to accomplish the things that he is meant to accomplish on this mission. And I won't say anything about, you know, how he got there, because I think that is a pretty big spoiler.
0: Can I just say that I've never seen a Ryan Gosling movie that I didn't enjoy. That guy's just like, he's got charisma that's superhuman. He's just so fun to watch and just about everything he does. And just, I enjoy watching his movies. And for those of you who don't know, give yourself the treat of looking for orthodox Ryan Gosling memes.
1: Oh my gosh.
0: It was a thing about 10 years ago in the early days of the interwebs. So there's a whole slew of them where people, the hey girl, Ryan Gosling saying hey girl, and then it would be some great orthodox thing. And so so some of my favorite memes were from that era. But yeah, he's so good. He's just so good in the movie. He has to carry the whole movie essentially as the main human protagonist. And he does it really, really well.
1: Okay, I just saw one of those memes. It's, hey girl, you should come over tonight. I'm throwing a prosphora-making party.
0: Exactly. Who wouldn't want to make prosphora with Ryan Gosling? That sounds awesome.
1: Exactly. You know, Sandra Hüller, who plays Eva Stratt, you know, she said that one of the reasons she wanted to be in this movie was because the people involved in it were so good. And one of those people she mentioned was Ryan Gosling. So obviously she wanted to be in a movie with Ryan Gosling. And this is just 1 year after her film After the Fall was doing so well at the Oscars. And I don't remember if she won the Oscar for her performance, but she was nominated. So it's pretty cool to have somebody of that caliber talking about how cool it was to get a film with Ryan Gosling.
0: Yeah, well, I want to be in a Ryan Gosling movie. I just want to stand there in the background going, hey. that'd be great.
1: Well, you know, last night I was checking out some Ryan Gosling interviews and stuff on YouTube. And there was this one where he was on Jimmy Fallon, and Fallon gave him 19 minutes, which is extraordinary for talk show television.
0: Yeah.
1: But what Gosling did, it was so funny. What he did was he convinced Jimmy Fallon to fill the audience with secondary school teachers.
0: Oh, that's so nice.
1: Which was like his character. His character starts out as a school teacher. And then later on, he brought out his wife, Eva Mendez, for her birthday. And she came out and she was talking about how much she loves school teachers. And so it was pretty cool. You should check it out. It's really a great interview. It's really lots of fun. And, you know, Ryan Gosling, once again, he's just Ryan Gosling. He's so good. Also, he actually had some good quotes in that interview. And I've got one of them right here. In terms of the film itself and the plot line and all of that, he says something that Andy does in his work that's really special. He gives you this opportunity to pivot away from dystopian future narratives that we have been saturated in. The negative outcome has sort of permeated to the point that it feels inevitable. And he sort of creates this beautiful work that says, wait, hold on. Maybe the future is not something to be feared. Rather, let's figure it out. And that opportunity to pivot, to think of it that way, to sort of see a character who turns his fear into curiosity. It's not just about panic. Even though the film is incredibly spectacular and it's like a journey like no other, it's somehow not escapist. It's this reminder of what we're capable of as human beings. And I thought that was really cool and a very articulate way of framing the film.
0: Yeah, absolutely. I heard another commentator say that most movies treat the world as a hostile place or a place filled with hostile beings or people. And the story is one in which you have to overcome an enemy or an adversary. Could be a single alien threat or an entire civilization. But movies like The Martian and Project Hail Mary can allow us to deal with the universe in all of its hostility, a hostile environment, a difficult place to survive, but that the solution is not conflict, but rather problem solving. And the bulk of the book is dedicated to the many creative ways in which Dr. Grace and Rocky have to work cooperatively to solve their mutual problems. And I found that to be such a refreshing change. There's another, by the way, an Easter egg in the movie that I heard about. When we see Dr. Schrott later, when she receives a message from once he has figured it out, it's obviously been like whatever, 10, 15 years later or something like that. And so the bad situation that seemed inevitable and inescapable has begun on Earth.
1: Yeah.
0: And the weather has changed. It's definitely colder. They're dealing with a change in the climate. But there's also signs that the type of societal and civilizational collapse that she anticipated had in fact happened or had begun to happen, and that not everybody was working together on planet Earth. And so she was getting this, and she had been through some stuff herself. They weren't just sitting there and nothing was happening. And apparently she's got a tattoo on her neck or something that has a V with a line through it, which is an Easter egg from the story, apparently, that her character had, the V stands for V, for life. She had been sentenced to life in prison, you know, for whatever, her failure to do, you know, for trying to do something and failing, I guess. But somewhere along the line, she was able to escape and get back to her team. So like she had been through some hard stuff herself in those intervening years that had to do with that conflict. But his success and his mission finally is able to give her and the rest of humanity hope in spite of what happens.
1: Yeah, one thing that struck me actually about the ending was that she's on the boat, which is the boat that we see earlier in the film. She's on the boat, but it's going through, as you said, the planet's a lot colder. So she's going through ice in a place where it had not been ice before, the ocean had not been ice. So we can assume that this is not polar ice cap. This is just somewhere out in the ocean. What struck me about it was that image was reminiscent of the Bong Joon-ho movie, Snowpiercer. I don't know if you've seen that one. I know that.
0: Yeah.
1: Okay. Yeah. It was reminiscent, I thought, of Snowpiercer, but it has a much more hopeful tone at that point because he has succeeded and he has gotten the material back to Earth. And I hope that's not a big spoiler, but you know, we're not all going to die. Okay. So yeah.
0: Some of us will. I mean, that's part of the sadness of the stories. They go up knowing that even under the best circumstances, millions are going to die. And under the most likely circumstances, there's going to be a lot worse than that. And that's clear that it's not going to mean that, you know, magically everything is going to be turned back and nothing bad is going to happen. It's a Hail Mary, you know, it's the last ditch effort, and there will be suffering no matter what. You're just trying to negate the worst possible scenario.
1: Right.
0: Which is why those stakes are so high, and it makes it a much more, you know, engaging movie, because you're like, you don't want it to end horribly.
1: Right, right. By the way, did you get the Snowpiercer vibe at the end when you saw the ship moving through the ice?
0: A little bit, yeah.
1: Yeah, which is, you know, in case people don't know that film, it's a really great science fiction, future post-apocalyptic film in which the world has basically turned to ice. And there's this one train that carries the remnant of humanity on it. And it's just constantly going around and around on this track. But
0: it's on a road to nowhere.
1: It's on a road to nowhere. And what happens, of course, is a real societal collapse on the train. And I won't really spoil that movie. People really should see it. It's one of my favorite science fiction films of the 21st century. And it was my introduction to Bong. I saw that years before I saw Parasite. So that was, I thought, an incredible film, but it's definitely doing sort of the K thing where you have the social strata and, you know, all of that. And that's not really so much present in Project Hail Mary, where you just have all of these people trying to come together to try to solve a problem, regardless of nations, regardless of all of those boundaries. But it all comes down to this Hail Mary effort. So I liked that. One thing that does happen on the ship, by the way, that I thought was really cool is Eva Stratt comes into a karaoke, like right before the spacecraft is supposed to take off.
0: I hear alarms in your background.
1: Yeah, there are alarms in my background. Maybe we're having societal collapse.
0: Lord have mercy.
1: Or maybe it's just something happening like normal. But anyway, Eva Stratt comes into where they're having this party and they're doing karaoke. And she goes up to the mic and sings. And she sings this Harry Styles song, Sign of the Times. What I thought was really cool, Ryan Gosling tells, and she's also told how that happened, because it was not in the script. She was basically, her dressing room was just down the hall from Ryan Gosling's dressing room. And he heard some singing down the hall, and he went to check out where it was coming from. And he ended up at her dressing room, and he was like, you can sing. And she's like, yeah. And he said, you got to sing in the movie. You just got to sing in the movie. And she said, okay, let me think about it. And so she came back a couple days later. She had that song. She had a playlist of goodbye songs. She checked it with her daughter to see if it was cool. And
0: very cool, yeah.
1: Yeah, to see if it was cool. And, you know, she came to them with it. And they said that they cleared the song for copyright within a couple of days because Harry was very helpful. So he was very helpful in getting them the rights to the song. And then she just went out and sang it. And it became part of the core marketing for the film. And Ryan Gosling thinks that it's like the best scene in the movie. So I think that's kind of cool.
0: It is. It's one of my favorite scenes in the movie. It brought me chills and a little bit of tears because it's such a good song, such appropriate song for that moment. Her singing was heavenly. It was such a wonderfully unexpected kind of twist, because her character had been this like super in control, sober presence. And now she was showing this intense vulnerability by singing like that. And it was just like, yeah, this is, again, the stakes.
1: Yeah.
0: Make you really realize what we're fighting for, what we're doing this for, and why it's so important.
1: Yeah. And I liked her backstory comment, you know, about having sung in an Eastern German choir as a girl. And you know, I'm kind of like, yeah, sister, you know, because, you know, my ancestors came from a little further north in the same part of Germany, but that's the old medieval Slavic area of Germany. So, you know. I kind of like having that mixed blood. But anyway, it was just kind of cool to see that. And Ryan Gosling also said of Rocky, creating Rocky, I just love this quote. I thought it was so funny. He said he was quite high maintenance because he came with five puppeteers. They called themselves the Rocketeers, and they were dressed like ninjas.
0: Yeah, well, one of the things that I think I mentioned this to you in the theater was that most of this movie was practical effects. There was very little CGI involved, other than maybe like the big, you know, outer space scenes or something. But for the most part, all those interactions, those characters, all very much practical effects, which gave it definitely a great sense of, you know, grittiness and realism for a movie. I always prefer that when I see that.
1: Yeah, actually, one of the interesting things that happened as a consequence of this in terms of doing the practical effects is that Gosling said he was struggling to interact, you know, do his lines with this puppet. So one of the puppeteers started reading Rocky's lines to him on the set, and they were going to go back in post and put in those lines, but they really liked the interaction. They really liked the way the guy was reading the lines and all of that. So they made him the voice of Rocky.
0: The actual voice of the guy is the voice that you hear.
1: Yeah. Yeah.
0: That's really cool. Yeah. I love how they told the story of how he kind of like cycles through the different voices to finally pick one that he likes. But yeah, that choice of that voice, the way it was just like the perfect voice to create the character and the connection, the human connection that you needed with something that was clearly not human at all.
1: Yeah, silicon-based life.
0: Yeah, it was great.
1: Yeah. Yeah, I think my first interaction, science fiction interaction with silicon-based life was probably the Devil in the Dark episode of original series Star Trek. But there was also one in Next Generation where there was a silicon-based life form. But it's not one of the more enduring life form types that we see in science fiction. So I kind of enjoyed seeing a silicon-based life form. And he looked a little bit like a Pokemon, you know?
0: Yeah, they did a good job of, you know, I mean, this is kind of Andy Weir's thing, right? Like I saw an interview with him explaining where he started with, like, if I'm going to have this species, what kind of planet? What would the life be like on that planet? What would be required for life to develop? And he goes through this whole thing of, like, it has to have this much pressure, these temperatures and things like that. And you get just a little taste of what's involved when you get to the end of the movie and you see Rocky's home planet and how it's like, they created this little habit trail area for Ryland Grace to live in because he would not at all be able to survive in their native habitat because temperatures would have been unbelievable. So that was pretty cool. So they did a really good job of, yeah, making a very alien species come to life in a very good way.
1: Yeah, yeah.
0: And I don't know if you heard this, but NASA now with the astronauts going around the moon right now on the mission, it was either NASA control or one of the astronauts is said in response to the pictures that they were seeing. They said, amaze, amaze, amaze. So they're quoting Rocky as they were doing, you know, their communications from Earth to the spaceship.
1: That's really cool. That's really cool. Well, I know earlier you mentioned the word conflict, and conflict in a literary sense doesn't necessarily mean a conflict between two people. It's basically, the conflict would be whatever is driving the plot, because something has to be resolved in every plot in order for it to actually be a plot. You know, if everything's just fine, you don't really have a story. You don't really have a plot. You might have a meditation, but you don't really have a story. So what are some of the core conflicts in this film and how do these resolve?
0: Right. Well, like most really good movies, the surface conflict is just the premise, right? We have this problem that needs to be solved. But the real conflict is the character's internal struggle to come to terms with their situation and who they are and what they need to do, right? So to me, that's what makes this movie so good, is that it gives you both a really good premise that's a high stakes conflict to solve, but it's the character's journey as they have to kind of come face to face with their own issues that really makes it have substance and not just, okay, here's a guy doing going to work and doing his thing, right?
1: And one thing that I liked also is the internal conflict is present in both characters, in both Ryland Grace and in Rocky, because Rocky wasn't able to, well, Rocky is alone, and he has some thoughts about being alone, and Ryland Grace is alone, and he has some thoughts about being alone. And so they both have this internal conflict, and I'm not going to expand upon what happened that made them alone. But
0: both have to struggle with that kind of like survivor guilt. And then also like, now I'm really got to do this, right? That's all on me.
1: Right.
0: And that they share that kind of struggle together makes it such a beautiful story.
1: And what's kind of nice, though, is that ultimately it's not all on them as individuals. They solve the problem by cooperative problem solving, not individual problem solving. I don't think Ryland Grace would have solved this problem if it had just been him, and Rocky wouldn't have solved the problem if it had just been him. They need each other's skills, and they have different skill sets. So they need each other's skills, they need each other's resources, and so on. And they need each other's companionship to encourage them and to continue to develop this sense of being able to actually resolve this problem.
0: As Caesar said in Planet of the Apes, ape together, strong. In this case, Rocky and Grace together, strong.
1: Brian is going to be so happy when he hears this because he's a big Planet of the Apes fan.
0: I love the new movies. I thought they were so good. I know it's like Andy Serkis plays Caesar in those first like three movies, I think.
1: Yeah.
0: The latest one was like a far distant future one. So it's all the characters have changed.
1: Okay. So I came across a quote a few days ago. Deacon Nicholas Kotar, our friend, reposted a blog post from Damian Walter of the Science Fiction Podcast about the difference between fantasy and myth, using Project Hail Mary and 2001 to represent these two different types of stories. And I actually got into a very long conversation about 2001 there. But here's an excerpt from what Deacon Nicholas posted. What is the difference between fantasy and myth? Fantasy fulfills a psychological need for power, eros, status. A lot of fiction is fantasy, but far from all. Because myth makes a claim that modern culture is very, very uncomfortable with, that makes it very different from fantasy. Fantasy creates a comforting, magical world in which we humans are powerful and special. Myth de-centers the human individual. We are mere mortal playthings in an eternal game of gods, demons, angels, and other entities. And myth claims that it shows higher reality, real reality. Fantasy leaves you feeling warm and fuzzy, special and important. But when that wears off, the fantasy is quickly forgotten, and reality feels nasty to return to. Myth leaves you perplexed, disoriented, and a bit terrified. It leaves you with images and symbols you can't stop thinking about. It transforms your experience of reality and gives it meaning. Fantasy shows you a reality where everything turns out for the best in the end. Myth shows you a reality that is terrifying, unknowable, and sublime. Humanity in Project Hail Mary is trying to save itself. Humanity in 2001 is being driven by forces it cannot comprehend to transcend itself. Ryan Gosling is a hero in a fantasy. Dave Bowman is a mortal in a myth. The astronauts in 2001 are thrown into the void, and then Dave is transported even further. Ryan makes friends in space. Dave has to destroy the only other consciousness within 8 light minutes. As a fantasy, Project Hail Mary is much easier to swallow for many people. 2001 as a myth will still be fascinating us in another 60 years. What's really interesting is which movie is more real. My guess is most people will say Project Hail Mary because of the science. But I think the right answer is 2001 because of the myth. What do you think of that?
0: Will I dream, Dave? Yeah, I mean, I don't know if I agree with half of it. I think that, first of all, I don't agree entirely with his description of myth. I think most of it I agree with, but I don't see it as so stark, I guess. To me, myth is a real story that uses powerful symbolism, but it doesn't necessarily leave me terrified. Sometimes it's transformative, and I think that's the point of it. So I don't think all myth is somehow dehumanizing or decentralizing to humanity. I think it just maybe expands what it means to be human. So I kind of disagree with that general take of it. Then, that being said, with 2001 versus Project Hail Mary, yeah, will people be thinking more about 2001 in 60 years? Yeah, probably, because it's an artsy film that makes you think. Project Hail Mary is a good movie that makes you feel good, of course. Yeah, there's nothing big there. There's nothing wrong with that. But I don't think that means that 2001 is somehow a superior piece of mythic something, something. You know, when I was growing up, I also watched many times on cable TV 2010, which was the sequel that they made to 2001, which was very much an attempt to bring 2001 back to Earth and explain what the heck that movie was supposed to be about.
1: Yeah.
0: And had the great Roy Scheider, you know, not fighting Jaws, but fighting hell and the obelisk and all that. And I actually really enjoyed that movie. I liked that movie a lot because as a kid, I was like, yeah, this is good science fiction. Even though people who love 2001 probably thought of it as like a terrible kind of sellout or something. But I mean, I don't think 2001 is a myth. I think it's a Kubrick film. And we were talking about Kubrick films actually right before we watched the movie and the ones that we like and so forth. And I think Kubrick films are kind of in their own special category that I don't think they rise to the level of myth, but they certainly are something above and beyond your typical fantasies, right? They're very kind of artsy, I guess. I don't know what the right term would be. Postmodern. I don't know.
1: Yeah. One of the things that I said in the conversation about 2001 on Deacon Nicholas's Discord was that, you know, 2001 is an art house film that jumped the median and just became immensely popular. You know, it started packing theaters and then it became an event film. But I think that Arthur C. Clarke may have been trying to create a meaningful myth out of evolution, but I don't think Kubrick is trying to do that. I think Kubrick is just trying to make, you know, a real compelling, interesting film. But I also thought, and this is actually what I directly wrote on Deacon Nicholas's Discord, I said, I think he's positing an overly simplified definition of fantasy, to be honest. Where do we put dark fantasy? Where do we put fantasy that deconstructs happy endings and illustrates human powerlessness? I would agree that 2001 will be remembered long after Project Hail Mary, and this is probably for the same reasons you just mentioned, but I'm really not sure what its myth is. It's a far more atheistic work than Project Hail Mary. It's a fully materialist universe, and the obelisk is not God. We are not the playthings of gods and demons, but presumably of advanced spacefaring races who jumpstart our evolutionary process at different junctures. Also, Project Hail Mary is about human power. No, it's about human weakness, sacrifice, and surrender. It's about brokenness and resurrection. I'm a huge lifelong fan of 2001, but I enjoyed Project Hail Mary. But I don't think these two works cleanly exemplify myth and fantasy as defined here.
0: Yeah, I agree.
1: I also thought it was weird having hard science fiction defined as fantasy, just because it has a sort of happy-ish ending and a sense of humor along the way.
0: Yeah, I mean, you could stretch the definition of fantasy to be all fiction at that point.
1: Yeah, and that's actually what the author of the blog post said. He said that a lot of comments have been, well, maybe all fiction is fantasy, and he then pushed back on that, but I agree with you. If we start defining hard science fiction as fantasy just because it's not whatever he's defining myth as. Yeah, I just don't see that really.
0: Yeah, is there no room for optimism in hard science fiction? Just as you ask, you know, what about dark fantasy or fantasy that isn't optimistic or it isn't feel good? What about the opposite? What about hard science fiction? Can it be optimistic? Why not?
1: Yeah, why not? So what do you see as the main themes in the film?
0: Well, for me walking away, the key was accepting of the difficulties of life, taking up your cross, accepting self-sacrifice for the sake of a higher purpose, being willing to face yourself, your own limitations, and who and what you are willing to die for, what you're willing to do to save others. I think that really brings the heart of the movie to its fore. And that's why I love that the suspicion that I kind of had earlier in the movie gets revealed in a twist later as to how did he end up being on this spaceship. And that really brings it to the fore, and then you realize, okay, yeah, now it all kind of comes together, and now we see why this is such a great character arc for him to be in this story in this way. And, you know, choosing the path of self-sacrifice for the sake of humanity it's a beautiful, you know, he lives up then to his name finally. He starts with the name Grace without any sign of why he should have that name symbolically. But by the end, if grace means a gift, right? You know, he gives his life as a gift for the sake of humanity, but also for the sake of the other species as well.
1: Right.
0: By choosing to take the steps, not only to save humanity, but also to save, was the Iridians was the name of the? Yeah, to save both, which is beautiful. Because again, it's like, if you love those who love you, what credit is that to you, right? But to save a whole species that, you know, he only knows one member of and sacrifices life essentially to do that is a beautiful offering.
1: Yeah. I think the line is save Earth, save Arid.
0: Yeah.
1: Arid being the planet of Rocky. So the film actually does invoke God. It's in the scene where Eva Straat mentions God and Ryland Grace says, so you believe in God? And she says it's better than the alternative.
0: Well, I mean, you know, it does. It's a movie that I think allows, it doesn't like go out of its way to say, of course God doesn't exist. How could you believe that? like certain movies have done recently. It asks the question and then allows the viewer to make their choice, which I appreciate. It doesn't try to say one way or another. There's plenty that happens that would make you question. A lot of things have to fall into place for this mission to succeed, right? And so I think it's definitely, even if you don't have a faith in a personal God, the God of Scripture or something like that, it gives you a sense that, you know, yes, the world can be a hostile place, but there's also something good in the fabric of the universe too, that you can draw on.
1: Yeah. I mean, I liked the fact that the film even mentioned it as a possibility and that this incredibly powerful woman was saying, yes, you know, it's better than the alternative. So I thought that that was kind of an interesting moment in the film. But one of the things that struck me in terms of the themes that you mentioned actually is our last episode was on the Star Trek Next Generation episode, Darmok, which is one of the great episodes of Star Trek. That's the one in which the alien race speaks in metaphors. And one of the things that I love about that episode is that the captain of the alien vessel puts himself into a potentially lethal situation in order to establish communication with the Federation because their languages are mutually unintelligible. And I was thinking a lot about Darmok when we were watching the film, because you have that whole sequence in which, you know, they have to establish communication and it takes some doing. It's not the same exact sort of situation, but the stakes are just as high. In fact, the stakes are higher in Project Hail Mary. In Next Generation, the stakes are essentially that they're on this planet with a monster and they need to work together to solve that problem. And here they need to solve the problem of the universe potentially dying. So you've got a situation with high stakes. Communication is essential. And in the episode, the TNG episode, you know, the captain of the alien vessel, his name is Dathan, does a great bit of sacrifice in order to, well, we've already talked about it in the episode. So he sacrifices his life in order to establish communication with the Federation and work together to solve this common problem, which he actually initiated as a common problem in order to reach out to the Federation. So you have that situation in which you've got that sacrifice taking place. So I found that kind of interesting that you've got those different elements of Darmok at play in this episode, just shortly after a group of us watched Darmok to talk about it on the podcast. So what did you think in terms of the film's invocations of Christian elements?
0: Yes. I'm going to assume that it's not coincidence that like every name in the movie has like Christian resonance to it, but it's clearly not trying to be, you know, some heavy-handed Christian allegory or something like that. The names kind of fit beautifully in the showing of the story. So for example, you know, you have Ryland Grace. You don't really hear his name Ryland, but you know, Ryland, the land where rye grows, where life is born, right? It's kind of like Adam, and the fact that his name is Grace, which means the gift or the offering. He's a character who most of the movie, he's the one receiving grace from others, but by the end, then he can offer his life as a gift for mankind and for the Iridians. So he fulfills his name, right? Which is beautiful. Then you have Dr. Eva Strat, which you know, Eva from Eve, the mother of all living things, right? She is both the villainous Eve, so to speak, in the sense that she's the reason for his expulsion from Earth, but she's also the reason that life can continue on Earth. So she does fulfill her name as the mother of all life. And of course, Rocky is, as you know, the rock, you know, of faith. Christ is the rock of faith. He is, for a rock puppet, a surprisingly Christ-like image of someone who Dr. Ryland Grace can build his ark of salvation upon. Like, his relationship with this rock is the thing that allows him to find salvation for not only himself, but for others. So, I mean, there's so much in just the names to draw these Christian parallels, but without it being super obvious or some kind of heavy-handed allegory, right? It just works. It just happens to work. I don't know how intentional Andy Weir was trying to be. He doesn't seem like he's trying to come off in that way. And I didn't feel like the movie was in any way kind of preaching. It just worked really well in that respect. And I think this is where, actually, when we talk about myth versus fantasy, myth exists, whether you like it or not. And I think Deacon Kotar, I think also Deacon Seraphim Roland has also talked about this in other places. You know, the core myth of even now, still in what we call Western civilization or whatever, is the gospel story, is the self-sacrificing savior and so forth. And that drives the whole understanding of ultimate moral truth and so forth. So this story, even though it's coming from a place which seems like it's postmodern and atheistic or materialistic, still cannot escape the intrinsic myth of its own society, which is, for there to be life, there needs to be sacrifice. Somebody has to lay down their life for someone else for there to be salvation. So it's a powerful story in that respect. It's not rejecting the gospel. It's not trying to preach the gospel in a heavy-handed way, but it's also revealing the kind of the core structure of reality that we experience as Christians, that yes, this is how things get done in the real world. So I liked it.
1: Yeah, you actually went a lot deeper than I did. I was mostly seeing the elements of sacrifice and community, but you phrased the whole thing a lot better than I would. So anything else we'd like to say about Project Hail Mary or related ideas?
0: I would recommend everybody go see this movie. I like this movie. It's so rare nowadays, especially, that you can see a movie that is just, there's really nothing bad to say about it, in my opinion. I think it's just, it's wholesome without being sappy or saccharine. it's positive and optimistic without being naive or sentimental. It's super engaging. It's super entertaining. It has all the good things. It really is kind of like a perfect cinema type of experience. You can take your kids to it and they'll enjoy it. You can go as an adult and you'll enjoy it. It's for the whole family, right? So go out and see it. It's great.
1: And it also has some spectacular cinema. By that, I mean the cinematic element.

Doxacast Remix, conversations at the intersection of faith and fandom. Cindy Collins Smith is a past presenter at Doxacon and the current Doxacon Prime co-chair. 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She is also a parishioner at Holy Protection of the Mother of God Orthodox Church in Falls Church, Virginia. 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

0: 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Father Nicholas is the priest at St. John the Divine Greek Orthodox Church in Jacksonville, and Dr. Roxanne is a licensed clinical psychologist who uses her extensive training in private practice. 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Here now is Father Nicholas and Dr. Roxanne.
1: Well, good evening, everyone, and welcome to Live with the Lowes. My name is Father Nicholas Lowe, and Roxanne tonight is unable to be with us. She's at a prior engagement. So you're kind of stuck with me tonight, but I'm so happy that you've joined us this evening on this Tuesday, March 29th. If you're new to Live with the Lowes, one thing that you should know is that our purpose is that we hope that we can give you some practical tools to help you in your walk of faith. And we do that by merging both faith and psychology together. So if you're looking for some practical steps to grow in your faith, definitely tune in every single Tuesday at 8 p.m. Eastern Time. And this show is a ministry of our church family of St. John the Divine Greek Orthodox Church right here in Jacksonville, Florida. You can find out more about our church by going to our website at stjohnthedivine.com. Before we dive into tonight's so important topic, I want to encourage all of you to stay connected to us through our social media platforms as we share every single week. We're on Facebook, Twitter, Instagram, and YouTube, all under the headings of The Lowes. And you can, that last name is spelled quite uniquely. It's spelled L-O-U-H-S, The Lowes. And you can also join us on our Facebook pages as well. Again, all under The Lowes. And if you're interested in receiving our daily inspirational messages, Roxanne and I began this probably about a year and a half ago. And every single day in your inbox, you're just going to simply receive a little daily word of encouragement to kind of guide you in your walk of faith. 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

0: 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And as we've shared with you in the past, is that we published a book a couple years ago, about a year and a half ago, actually, with Ancient Faith called Renewing You, A Priest, A Psychologist, and A Plan. If you're looking for some renewal in your own walk of faith, please take a look at our book. And hopefully, like so many of the other books that are here at Ancient Faith, this book will serve as a way to kind of just inspire you and guide you in your walk of faith. We also do have it on in an Audible version that you can find at audible.com. It's recorded in our voices. And as you all know, all the proceeds from this book go to outreach ministries that are very important to us, most notably the American Cancer Society, in honor of our dads. So before we begin our show tonight, we do want to welcome and encourage you to call us. You can call us by calling it 1-855-237-2346. That's 1-855-237-2346. You can also email us a question at ask@ancientfaith.com. That's ask@ancientfaith.com. So tonight we're talking about our youth. You know, our youth are the God's gift to all of us, and how we take care of them and raise them is really our gift back to God. And our youth in many ways have so many advantages and opportunities, more so than probably any other generation. They're more connected through social media. There's more opportunities with them through the advancements in technology. But there's also opportunities for them to fall away. We're seeing statistics right now that reflect that close to 60% of our youth leave the church between the ages of 18 to 35. They leave the Christian church, not just unique to the Orthodox, but in general. And we're also seeing issues of cyberbullying and of depression all at all-time highs. And God knows that COVID didn't make things any easier. Not to mention what we're seeing, the plights that are going on throughout the world in Ukraine, the civil unrest that we see even in our own country. And so here to talk about that, we've invited a dear friend of ours, Steve Cristoforo, who's the Director of Youth and Young Adult Ministries for the Greek Orthodox Archdiocese of America. Let me tell you a little bit about our friend. Steve is a graduate of Yale University, Fordham University School of Law, and Holy Cross Greek Orthodox School of Theology. What I love about Steve is he's passionate about sharing the gospel in a clear and accessible way and helping people see Christ at work in their lives, very practical ways of applying their faith. He currently serves as the Director of Youth and Young Adult Ministries for the Greek Archdiocese, and he's someone that has been on a regular participant on our show. Steve, as always, my friend, welcome to Live with the Lowes.
1: It is always so good to be with you. Thanks for having me again, Father.
0: Absolutely, brother. Let's get right to some of these questions that we have. And again, we invite all of you to join us. If you've got a question for Steve, please feel free to do so either by email at ask@ancientfaith.com, or you can call us at 1-855-237-2346. Steve, what I love about you is how important data is for you. So tell us a little bit, why is that an important part of the ministry that work that you lead?
1: Yeah. And I think this is something that more and more people in the church are sort of being open to. You know, we've got like the census that the Assembly of Bishops does every 10 years. I think we're realizing that data grounds us in reality, right? Mm-hmm. We can sometimes be blind to some of the needs on the ground. We can sometimes be blind to some of the things that people are struggling with. And data kind of opens up our eyes to what's actually happening out there and can burst our bubble, right? That number that you even mentioned at the top of the show, that 60% figure, that 60% of young American Christians fall away from the church as they become young adults. You know, I first encountered that in seminary, and that number has really sort of haunted me in my work at the Archdiocese. And there was a lot of pushback when I began talking about that publicly, because there's this sense of like, no, everything is fine. Everything is fine. We're doing okay. But if 60% of young people are falling away, like, clearly there's work to be done, and we can't close our eyes to some of these difficult realities. We've got to open them and repent, you know?
0: Exactly. And I think, you know, what I love about that is that, you know, numbers, as we oftentimes say, numbers symbolize health, or that's one area to reflect the health or the lack thereof. And I think, you know, across the board, and again, we're not talking just specifically about the Orthodox Church, we're talking in general terms, friends, that when 60% of a group, you know, of a segment of a church are leaving, that means that obviously more are leaving than they are staying. And it's deeply concerning. And I think, you know, I'd love to kind of hear more about, you know, when you were talking about how initially people's response were like, well, things are okay, and or that if they were shocked, they kind of were, you know, sometimes I think they may have a very simplistic answer. Well, if you just have your parents come to church and that will be what that'll that'll bring them back to church. But maybe talk a little bit more about just how those numbers really have impacted the way in which that inspired you, and how when you travel around across the country, which you do a lot of, how that's received when you do share it now in your retreats.
1: Yeah. Yeah. I think especially when I share those numbers with parents, when I share those numbers with people, with clergy, with people on the ground level, they kind of nod their heads. Because, you know, you as a parish priest, I think you kind of like, you see that over the course of the lifetime of a community. You saw it growing up in the church as well. I mean, that the fact of the number is that young people struggle with faith. It's not a problem that we can kind of close our eyes to. And so I think, yeah, it just depends on the audience that you're sharing it with. But
0: Well, let me ask you, I mean,
1: problem.
0: Yeah, right. Well, I was going to ask you, I mean, tell us a little bit about the Institute itself that people know, you know, that what we're sharing are just not numbers that we're just kind of creating, that they're numbers that maybe speak specifically about the Institute provided that information.
1: Yeah. So today, this is an opportunity for us to talk about some more fresh data, because even that 60% number is actually out of date, which is interesting. That 60% number comes from Barna. I was listening to their head, David Kinnaman, in a podcast last week. That number's ticked up to 64%. In the decades since they initially released that first data. So again, the challenge that the church is struggling with is real. But today, I want to talk about some fresh data that really focuses on the year 2021. So there's an organization out there called the Springtide Research Institute, and every year they publish what they call the State of Religion and Young People. And so that's the topic of our show today. Mm-hmm. And they published a report for the year 2021, a really important report for 2020, you know, the first year of the pandemic, but follow that up with a report in 2021 to try to, again, to understand the sort of stuff that young people are struggling with. The big theme of their 2020 report was relational authority. A lot of data that really shows how, you know, these programs and stuff don't work. It's really about cultivating relationships with young people. Mm-hmm. And their 2021 report, which we're going to get into today, is really about the uncertainty that a lot of young people are struggling with, the isolation that a lot of young people are struggling with, and how the church is not really doing a great job always of meeting those needs. Mm-hmm. And I think it's something for us to just sort of like be honest about, and then maybe kind of ground ourselves, embrace ourselves, and ask how we can meet some of these needs better down the line.
0: You're listening to Live with the Lows. We're speaking with Steve Christofor, who's the Director of Youth and Young Adult Ministries for the Greek Orthodox Archdiocese. We'd love to hear from you. If you have a question for Steve, you can call at 1-855-237-2346. That's 1-855-237-2346, or email us a question at ask@ancientfaith.com. Steve, is there a way that we can interpret some of the data that we're seeing?
1: Yeah, because the numbers are only as good as what you can do with them.
0: Right.
1: And this is kind of a framework that we've talked about in the past when I've been on the show before. But we have a ministry training course called Effective Christian Ministry, which we launched back in January of 2020. And the kind of the core of the course is an articulation of the five needs in the lives of young people. And I'll say them right now. The first need is to know Christ. That second need is to know oneself. The third need is to belong to the full community of the church. The fourth need is to be empowered with a faith that makes a difference. And the fifth is to be equipped with teachings of the faith. This is not going to be new for people who remember past episodes we've done together, or folks that have taken the course. But I think when we see this data, we can kind of parse this now according to those needs, you'll see that where the church is really struggling, it's struggling to meet some of these needs. It's struggling to help people know Christ, to know themselves, to belong to the full community of the church, to be empowered with a faith that makes a difference, to be equipped with the teachings of the faith. This is kind of our kind of like our vision statement of how we need to proceed to lead more effective ministry. And since we put this course out, literally all of the data that we've been seeing the last couple of years, all of the data that we've been parsing for a decade, just keeps reinforcing, like, this is the way forward. These are the five needs that we need to meet.
0: You know, and as you were talking, I couldn't help but think, you know, to know Christ and to have that initial, that relationship, and how The Bible says, seek me first. Christ says that. He says, seek me first. I think it's so, what I love about this effective Christian ministry, and I'd love to talk more about this, especially for those who may be priests within the Orthodox Church, or for that matter, even outside the Orthodox Church. But I love the fact that it's about effective Christian ministries. I think so often we think that we have this beautiful faith, this beautiful church, this beautiful theology. And it's one thing to have it, but to be able to share it and give it in a way that's applicable in their lives. Because if not, I think sometimes what happens is these make great, little bullet points. But the actual practical tools to apply. How do I get to know Christ? What are the ways that I get to know myself? Because, we hear it, and the church fathers speak extensively about studying yourself, studying what you're thinking, how you're thinking, thinking about what you're thinking about. So I love the fact that we have this ministry, effective Christian ministry. And maybe just talk a little bit about, because I think you and I share this so much alike on this, is the fact of just being applicable and practical. Can you kind of take us into, just some of the ways that knowing Christ, what that would look like, or what some ways that we can do that effectively?
1: Yeah, totally. So effective Christian ministry is really this framework that we offer to meet these five needs with five practices. So even when we talk about knowing Christ, right, I think you kind of astutely raise the point that our ministry tends not to start there. Mm-hmm. Even though Christ tells us, I am the Alpha and the Omega, we tend to start with diversions and games and maybe other mm-hmm. stuff. Mm-hmm. But to know Christ could be as simple as, to be still and know that I am God. I mean, mm-hmm. We did a retreat at your community a couple of years ago. I think it was January 2020, right before everything kind of shut down.
0: Right, right.
1: And we led young people through just kind of 20 minutes of stillness to mm-hmm. learn, to literally walk with them. This is what it means to close your eyes. This is what it means to learn to be still physically, what it learns to sort of center the mind and the attention, and to then walk them through the practice of the Jesus Prayer. Mm-hmm. Right? Because God is going to be known in the silence. And I think we live these lives Absolutely. Full of distractions. So we have to sort of know, the be still and know that I am God. And so sometimes you just have to teach young people by doing it with them, not simply by talking with them. Ministry in particular can be so geared towards the extroverted, towards the big, the loud. But, what about the quiet moments? What about the one-on-one interactions? What about leaving our phones aside? There's ways that we can sort of streamline things and actually open up ourselves to this divine reality rather than just sort of getting the endorphins going.
0: Mm-hmm. You're listening to Live with the Lows. We're speaking with Steve Christopher, the Director of Youth and Young Adult Ministries for the Greek Orthodox Archdiocese. If you have a call, call us at 1-855-237-2346, 1-855-237-2346, or email us a question at ask@ancientfaith.com. This is an email question that just came in. Steve, it's from a church, from Assumption Greek Orthodox Church in Danbury, Connecticut. They're enrolled in the Effective Christian Ministries course, and they actually met for the very first time last night to discuss the very first module. It's so well done, they comment. The question is, we know the saddening statistics that 60% or more of our young people fall away from the church after high school. We are curious if there is a separate statistic on the young people who have attended summer camps and or Ionian Village. These children have the opportunity to truly connect with their faith and understand God's unwavering love for them. We are curious from your research if these children have a greater chance of staying connected to the church.
1: That's a fantastic question, really fantastic question. And I'm glad to hear, I did a retreat in Danbury a couple of years ago. Glad to hear that they're enjoying the course. Mm-hmm. So the short answer is no, unfortunately. We don't have data that's kind of parsed to that level. Mm-hmm. Even that 60% data, that's kind of American Christianity as a whole. The Springtide mm-hmm. Research Institute, this is American Christianity as a whole. There is a lot more room in the Orthodox Church for us to not simply kind of stay up to date on the current American Christianity data, but to do our own sort of deep dives and measure what's going on in our communion. So that's a need, unfortunately. Mm-hmm. I couldn't speak to that data because I don't think it exists anywhere. But what I would say is that I think that when young people have these transformative experiences in a summer camp setting, it's because the five needs that we're articulating here are being met. People sometimes think that summer camp is it's fun and it's this and that, which is true. But summer camp is also sometimes the only time that young people have this opportunity to be alone with God mm-hmm. and know Christ, right?
0: Right
1: summer
0: right.
1: camp is sometimes the only opportunity they have to be kind of open about the things that they're struggling with and come to know themselves. It's sometimes the only time they feel like they're immersed in this large community, not just this youth group that's sort of pushed off to the side. I mean, you know, to be empowered with the faith that makes a difference. They're cleaning up after each other. They're loving each other.
0: Right.
1: And then to be equipped with the teachings of the faith. Like, that's why summer camp works, because it meets these five needs in ways that sometimes our other youth ministries don't.
0: Right. Here's another question, Steve. It says, I'd like to ask or to get your opinion on how we can keep the next generation of children interested in staying with the Orthodox faith, especially with language barriers within the services, and also when families are offered, quote, easier, end quote, and, quote, inclusive options in other faiths to make them feel like they belong. Thank you for all that you do.
1: Yeah, that's a fantastic question as well. And I think that this question even sort of like maybe pivots to this first need, right? And what some of the data out there suggests, because here's the good news, right? We do talk about, you know, this first need to know Christ. But some of this data that Springtide came out with in 2021, 71% of young people identify as religious and 78% of young people identify as spiritual. You know, sometimes I think we start from this position of scarcity and think like, what's it going to take for these young people to stick around? But there's a deep hunger that's out there.
0: Right.
1: And that's why we cast it in the course, as it's an actual need. Like, people have this need to know Christ, and maybe they don't always have voice to sort of articulate this need, right? What does it mean to be spiritual? That can be kind of a vague term. What does it mean to be religious? That can be a vague term. But 71% and 78% of young people self-identify as such. So I think the need is there. The question for us is, are we meeting that need? Are young people seeing Christ at work in our communities? Or, you know, are they seeing gimmicks? Are they seeing, you know, just comfort? Are they seeing kind of this consumeristic thing that's appealing to them and giving them what we think they want, as opposed to an actual experience of the living God?
0: You know, it reminds me of a quote by C.S. Lewis. He said, that humanity is on this journey trying to fill, find ways to fill a hole in their heart that only God can fill. So there is a recognition that there is a hole in the heart. We're just trying to find all the other ways to fill it. And I think what you were saying is just ties right into that, is that there is this need, there is this hole in the heart, and we're trying to find things that to fill it when only Christ can. And obviously how we present that Christ in that situation and in their lives is so powerful and important. I know you mentioned that one of those five needs was to belong to a community, a full community of the church. Can you just kind of expound a little bit on what that looks like?
1: Yeah, what a community looks like, a robust community. Well, I'll say this, for example. I recently attended a church that I have a connection with, and I showed up, and I looked off in the corner, and the Sunday school kids weren't there. They were brought in, like, right before the sermon, and then they left a few minutes after Holy Communion. They were in church for about 15 minutes. It's interesting, right? Like the implicit lesson that he's being told to them is, you don't belong with the full body of the believers. Go off and do your thing with the little kiddies. And that's a lesson that they internalize, right? Because those kids who don't get taken to, like, liturgy as a part of their formation in the church are going to leave the church because they're going to internalize that and take it. Okay, fine. I don't belong in the liturgy, right? A robust Christian community is going to make room for everybody at worship, right? Everybody belongs in the liturgy. This is the fullness of the body. And is also going to cultivate sort of intergenerational rich connections between people. I think sometimes, like, it can be age appropriate and developmentally appropriate at times to have kids sort of work with their peers. But the world is made up of more than peer-to-peer interactions. Families are not made up of people who have the same age, right? Workspaces are not made of people with the same age. The body of Christ is this rich intergenerational reality. And I think a lot of times young people don't experience that because the second graders spend all their time with the second graders, the third with the third graders. So developing that sense of community is this belonging to something bigger than just your narrow demographic slice, but also a sense of, like, vulnerability, right? That we can share, and we're co-sojourners, co-pilgrims who lean on each other and pray together and are honest with each other and vulnerable with each other and there for each other through the difficulties of this life.
0: Yeah, and I love what you're sharing, because I think it's so important that I think for so many young people, it's they have these, you know, these needs, these wants that we were talking about, but also they have extraordinary talents. And, you know, I always tell people that, you know, Christ gets the angriest with the faithful who bury their talents. And so we're called to be active in the house of God, you know, in everything that we do and in trying to get them engaged in utilizing their talents and their gifts. And I think sometimes we kind of wait till they're at a certain age or when it's appropriate, but to get them engaged in service projects, in things that can make a difference in our community and in our world is, I think it's so important because that's what, you know, as Rick Warren says that, you know, we're created on purpose for a purpose. And I think that's so true for us, so dear to the Orthodox theology and making sure that our kids are engaged in that. So I think that I just would add that to that, that I think,
1: yeah,
0: getting their involvement in the community, getting their, letting them use their talents, their abilities for the greater good. You're listening to Live with the Lows. We're speaking with Steve Christoforou of the Greek Orthodox Archdiocese. He is the Director of Youth and Young Adult Ministries. We're so honored that he's here with us this evening. And we're really talking about just really how do we develop effective ministries for our youth? How do we create opportunities for our young people to grow in Christ? And Steve's been speaking to us about a ministry that's very dear and special to him and something that's part of the Greek Orthodox Archdiocese ministry. It's called Effective Christian Ministry, and so he's talking about that with us, but we'd love to hear from you. You can call us at 1-855-237-2346. That's 1-855-237-2346. Steve, going back to these five crucial points that you talk about, these five needs that we had that we're talking about this evening, let's move to that second need, to know yourself, to know oneself. What do you see in the data that underlines this need?
1: Yeah. So this need to know ourself, right, is about that sense of self-discovery, which certainly adolescence is, right? But here's an interesting data point that comes out in Springtide's research. 55% of young people say, I don't feel like I can be my full self in a religious organization, right? There's really this sense that I can't be vulnerable. I can't be raw. I can't sort of bring my full broken self to this community because there's an element of judgment or there's an element of shame there, right? Mm-hmm. And here's another piece that fits in with that. 47% of young people say, I don't think religion, faith, or religious leaders will care about the things I want to talk about or bring up during times of uncertainty. Mm-hmm. So there's this sense of like, I can't be who I am, and the things that I'm interested in are not going to be, there's no room for them here in this community. So when young people are struggling with these questions of identity, the implicit lesson they often learn is to struggle with a sense of identity outside the church rather than inside the church.
0: Mm. Wow. You know, I, as you were sharing that, I couldn't help but think to myself, you know, for a priest that may be listening in or a youth director, I mean, how important it is to allow the ministry itself, our youth ministry programs, to be a place where children and youth and young adults feel like it's a safe base. You know, when we were growing up, we used to play a game tag, you know, and then whenever you would touch a certain place, that would be like the safe base. And in many ways, we're being tagged constantly in this world, tagged with what we should look like, what values and morals we should have, what success looks like, what identity should look like. And yet the church should be the safe base. It should be as we hear about through the church fathers, the hospital that people can come to, that we're all sick, that we all need our own, you know, our own healing to take place. And so what would you kind of share with those, you know, what are some ways that you think practically speaking that if you had a youth minister or a pastor or a priest who's listening, what are some like low hanging fruit that you would kind of maybe share with them on how to make that church be that way, to be a place where you can help someone know themselves?
1: Yeah. I think this is where eliminating some of our anxiety as ministry leaders and eliminating some of our agendas as ministry leaders, because I think sometimes young people can feel that like an adult is only interacting with me because they want something from me, because they want me to sort of attend the program, because they want me to be on the roster, right? As opposed to, this is me, this is Steve, I'm a person, and these adults just love me for who I am, right? Or there's an agenda sometimes that they want me to behave a certain way. They want me to think a certain way, as opposed to just, again, like, this is me. This is Steve. Like, I'm a person. I'm more than just a number. And the adults in my life just love me. And I might disagree with them. And we might sort of like bump heads every now and again. But that's okay, because they're the adults in the room, right? Mm-hmm. And they have the moral certitude and the courage and the lack of anxiety and the lack of agenda to just love me for who I am. and to make this a place where I can sort of be a kid, and kids say dumb things and do dumb things, and that's fine, mm-hmm. right? We're mm-hmm. the adults in the room. We can be bigger than that.
0: Mm-hmm. And don't you think sometimes too, you know, Steve, just when you're, because you travel a lot, you speak to a lot of priests, and, you know, sometimes we only know what we know. And so, you know, sometimes when we've grown up with a certain type of youth ministry program that may have been what we did 20 or 30 years ago, you know, sometimes we try to do the same exact thing now, that in which we kind of haven't really taken into account really where we are as a society and really what our kids are kind of facing. What do you kind of share when you're just kind of giving advice to priests, you know, or to pastors about, you know, this is like step one, you know, when you're trying to develop a youth ministry program, maybe talk a little bit about like, what would you just say or something that you would do like day one, just to kind of, I think just so that they can hear your words of wisdom on that.
1: Yeah. I'll give you a case study. Mm-hmm. So I was talking to a Protestant ministry leader actually recently, who told me that they hired a youth group leader for their particular congregation, and there was no job description or anything. They simply gave this new youth group mm-hmm. leader one rule: you're not allowed to do youth group. Mm. Right? You're my youth director, but you're not allowed to do youth group. And this poor kid in his 20s was perplexed, like, what do I do if I'm the youth group leader and I can't do a youth group? Mm-hmm. But then he realized, I can go to these kids' piano recitals. I can go to their football games. I mm-hmm. can take them out for coffee. I can get to know their parents and get invited over for dinner with the family. And mm-hmm. he recast himself not as like the event coordinator, but as the pastor to this flock, mm-hmm. these group of mm-hmm. kids. And he got to know them all by name and knew what they were doing and became like an actual part of their day-to-day life. And trust developed and love mm-hmm. developed. Mm-hmm. And like, that's where ministry happens, right? It's not about getting the 20 kids in the group. Like, each mm-hmm. of these kids has a name and a story, and they need to be mm-hmm. sort of dealt with tenderness and mercy and kindness.
0: I love that, because I think so often we think number, you know, that it's all about the quantity, and those numbers are actually souls. They're people that God's breath has been breathed inside of them. See, there's a question that we just got in that said, getting our kids to church on a regular basis seems to be a problem for all parents. I have a lot of guilt regarding this. Do you have any suggestions?
1: That's a really great question. And I think it depends. The answer is going to be slightly different depending on the age of the child, mm-hmm. right? As you sort of go younger, there's sort of less agency there, right? You're 5 mm-hmm. years old. I'm not going to leave you at home in the house by mm-hmm. yourself. Mm-hmm. You're going to burn the house down. You're coming to church. But it can be an opportunity. Because you might have actually experienced this too when you were in seminary. Like, seminary was the first time that I spent a lot of time with priest kids, right, with PKs. Mm-hmm. And you hear a lot of their things, and they struggled because they had to be at church because it would be, you know, embarrassing for the priest if the mm-hmm. kids weren't there. And some of those, like, the pressures and this and that. But you talk to some priest kids, and they're like, you know what? It was just kind of like something wrapped up in our identity. This is who we are. We go to mm-hmm. church. And we get to go to church, and it's a joyful mm-hmm. opportunity. Like, when Paul is writing his pastoral letters, you know, he's reminding everybody, like, this is who you are, and then what you do kind of flows from that. Sometimes I think we sort of, like, have this sort of guilt or pressure that we put on kids, you have to, as opposed to, like, we're Christians, and this is what we do in this family, right? Thursday night is meatloaf night in this household, because this is what we do. We like pierogies, because this is who, mm-hmm. who we are. We go to church on Sunday, because this is who we are. To recast that in terms of like our identity, like you're a Christian. We're all these children mm-hmm. of God. Like, we pray together every night. We pray together in the morning. We pray together before meals, and we go to receive our Lord's body and blood every Sunday, because that's who we are and that's what we get to do. Just to sort of like slightly recast that, right? Mm-hmm. To start with that question of identity, like who am I? You're a Christian,
0: right?
1: And you
0: right.
1: belong in your Father's house,
0: right? And how much and how He loves for us to do that. And I think that's. I was giving a sermon recently about, you know, a topic like similar to this in which there were some questions and it kind of became the impetus of me writing the sermon. But I was saying to them, you know, we don't ask our children every day, do they want to go to school? Because we know what's best for them. And they need that education in the same way is that, you know, asking your children, do they want to go to church? Is as a parent, is not a healthy thing to be creating, because most children, the flesh will tell you, you're tired, you want to sleep in, you got school, you have all these demands on you. So and not to mention, you know, the demands of just sporting events and being away and dance and all these other things that the society is already putting on our youth. But I do think I love what you were sharing, Steve, because I think it's so important for us to realize that we do have a responsibility, you know, in helping to keep our youth in the church and engaged in the church. And then the flip side is that the church has to also make sure that the people within the church, I say people like us, leaders in the church, need to also make sure that we're creating programs and ministries and experiences that allow our children to say, wow, I want more of this. I want to grow. I want to learn more about what God's dream is and his plan is for my life. You're listening to Live with the Lows. We are so grateful that you're joining us this evening. We're speaking to our dear friend, Steve Christofor, who's the Director of Youth and Young Adult Ministries for the Greek Orthodox Archdiocese. We're going to take a break. On the other side of this break, friends, we're going to talk to Steve about, truthfully, how do we equip our youth with a faith that can make a difference? So stay right with us here on Live with the Lows.
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0: Well, good evening, everyone, again, and thanks so much for joining us right here on Live with the Lows, a ministry of St. John the Divine Greek Orthodox Church right here in Jacksonville, Florida. We'd love to hear from you. So if you have a question for our speaker tonight, Steve Christofor, the Director of Youth and Young Adult Ministries for the Greek Orthodox Archdiocese of America, you can call us and speak to Steve directly at 1-855-237-2346. That's 1-855-237-2346. You can also email us a question at ask@ancientfaith.com. That's ask@ancientfaith.com. And before we continue on with our conversation with Steve, I did want to just remind all of you, if you're looking for a daily word of encouragement or inspiration, every day we send out a little encouragement from here, from the Lows. 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And all you have to do is simply put in your email address, and every single morning, at I think it's 7 o'clock Eastern time, we send them out. They will be a little message from us that hopefully will just inspire you during the day. And if you're already receiving them, tell your friends, help us to share Christ's light with those that are in our circle of influence. So Steve, getting back to our conversation, let's move to this fourth need that you talk about, these five, we're basically talking about these five needs that our youth have, this fourth need, to be equipped with a faith that makes a difference. Tell me about that.
1: Yeah. And this is something that that really is grounded in community, right? Mm-hmm. When we help young people really understand that they belong to this full community of the church, that they're members of this body, then that leads to, okay, this is what the body actually does, right? We're not just the people who talk the talk, but we're people mm-hmm. who walk the walk. And I think this becomes an opportunity here because according to Springtide's research, and this is a little bit hard for us to bear, 57% of young people report that when the pandemic is over, I expect a lot will be different in mostly disappointing ways. Which is some of that malaise that young people kind of feel. And I think it's a malaise that comes from their struggles with identity. It's a malaise that comes maybe from those struggles to not fully fit in the community of the church. I'll say this as another data point, which we found during in 2021. only 10. So when asked if anybody outside their home reached out during the pandemic, only 10% of young people report that a faith leader did.
0: Oh,
1: right.
0: Gosh.
1: And that's something about that faith that makes a difference, right? That here are these kids who were stuck at home, as we all were during the pandemic, like really struggling, and only 10% report that a faith leader was a person outside of their home who reached out during the pandemic. When they compare that to 64% say that their friends reached out. And if you look at who they turn to when it comes to dealing with difficult questions, only 16% say that they turn to their faith community. But 55% say they turn with their friends. Like those numbers are kind of symmetrical, right? Like young people are going to turn to people that walk the walk because they want to be equipped with a faith that makes a difference. They want to know that they're going to, like, they're aware of the problems that exist out there in the world. This, I think, becomes an interesting opportunity that we have with young people. I was asked about this at this intro-Christian conference that I was at recently. And my thought here was, and I'll share it with you, Father, that in the past, when the church was young, you know, like we had this theology and then we had this like really beautiful anthropology that came out of that, right? Mm-hmm. In the Roman Empire, there was slavery, there was oppression, there was war, there were, you know, all these terrible things. And then suddenly here comes the church saying that every human being is made in the image and likeness of God, right? And how that sort of takes the society and sort of throws it upside down. I have a sense that a lot of young people out there have this kind of sense in their core that other people matter, that you know, when they see oppression in the world, it grieves them. When they see poverty in the world, it grieves them. Mm-hmm. And this becomes one of the tensions that Springtide brings up in their research, that half of young people don't think religious institutions care about the things that matter most to them.
0: Wow.
1: So what if we could use this sort of sensitivity in their hearts as a point of entry? You know, like you're concerned with the poverty that exists in your community. Well, the reason why is because you see Christ in these people. And the reason why is because you take it seriously that in the kingdom there will be no hunger, so it offends something within you when you see hunger in the world. Let's share a taste of God's kingdom with these people, right? You see, when you see oppression in the world, it grieves you because you see something in these people. You see Christ in these people, and you know that in the kingdom there is no oppression. There is freedom, and there is joy, and there is peace. Like, how can we share the peace of God with these people that are feeling afflicted?
0: No, go ahead. No, please, go ahead.
1: This sensitivity that I think a lot of young people have can become an opportunity if we can teach them to direct it in a Christian manner.
0: And also utilizing, again, like we were talking earlier, utilizing their talents and their gifts to do just that, to help in leading that. I think it's so important because, yeah, I mean, you know, we used to say at the seminary, I'm not too sure, I'm sure you've heard this before, but they used to tell us that when you're a priest of a parish, ask yourself if you were to leave that location, if your church was to leave that location with the neighbors and that surrounding your church, would they miss you? And it really kind of speaks to about what our church is. And I think for us as a church, we gather at church so that we can go out and make a difference. And I think clergy and laity alike, we have to remember that we gather to go. See, we actually have a caller that's called in. Welcome to Live with the Lows, caller.
4: Hi.
0: How are you?
4: I'm doing well. I'm very fortunate to have called in at this time because the question that I have for you guys relates to what you guys are talking about. So thank you for this conversation.
0: Sure. Go ahead.
4: So I am a young adult in the church and I'm someone who loves the church. So I feel like I can point this out that in our young adulthood, that time between graduation and the early part of our marriage, you know, we're forming our identities. And a lot of times that's both geographic, going to a new college or going to a new job, you're placed out in a parish outside of your own home. And I think that's where a lot of young people slip through the gaps. But I think also exactly to the points you guys were making, we're also trying to determine what we believe, how we vote, what are we going to do with our time and our money? How are we going to respond to pandemics and wars in Ukraine? Mm-hmm. And I think Orthodoxy is beautiful. It's ancient and it's mysterious. And it's so hard to kind of bridge that gap into what I've been taught as a child or what I see in liturgy to how does this change my life as a child of God, as someone in relationship with Christ? And I brought this up with my home priest, and, you know, now we're in new churches because we've moved around. Mm-hmm. And one kind of pushback I've gotten is, you know, the sermon isn't really the place for us to address things. We aren't trying to offend the congregation, and some of the things that the young people might need to hear aren't relevant to the whole generational crowd. Do you guys have any recommendations to young adults who are trying to figure out how to discuss these topics or learn what the church might have to say about them? Or, you know, likewise, are there things we can be asking the priests or asking the parish leaders to kind of help us bridge that gap?
0: Steve, you want to start us out, and I'll kind of add after that.
1: Yeah, 100%. So I think one of the underlying challenges, and you're raising a really good point here, is that I think we are expecting potentially the church to do too much in a short period of time. Like, there's only so much that could be said in a particular sermon, right? And there's enough to be said in terms of, like, unpacking the gospel and so forth. So the sermon might not necessarily be the appropriate time for talking about this stuff sort of publicly. But, you know, God willing, like, our touch points with the community extend beyond Sunday morning. And there are times when we're gathering for meals, and there are times when we're gathering for prayers at other times and so forth. And there should be opportunities, I think, for us to sort of converse honestly and openly about stuff. And I think it's kind of twofold, right? I think it's like a community, if we really take that third need to heart, and that the community is this real place of sort of belonging, that the fears and the anxieties and the hopes that people raise are going to be respected and treated as valid. You know, if somebody looks up and said, like, here's a thing that I'm struggling with, what do we do with this? Or if here's a thing that I see other people struggling with, what do we do with this? Like, that needs to be taken seriously, number one. So there has to be this sort of like this space of openness, this space of sort of unconditional regard in our communities to handle these questions and these concerns. And there also needs to be modeling on the part of our community. You know, like, our communities should, God willing, be modeling in some way what it means to love our neighbors in the wider world. You know, we can't just talk about loving our neighbors if we're not also collecting money, collecting, you know, offering our time to people in need, like doing something for the larger community. So I think, like, there needs to be, like, these are the two hands, right? Like, the community modeling things for young people so they have kind of a concrete sense of what this means, and the community, God willing, being this place where questions can actually be sort of, like, respected and discussed out in the open. And maybe that third point again is, like, there's multiple touch points during the week. So even if something doesn't work in the context of a sermon, it works in the context of a different service or a lunch or a dinner or whatever it is. Because again, we're a community, right? And community sees each other more than once in a blue moon.
0: Right. I think that's, you know, I love what you were sharing. Does that help you to the caller? I want to make sure that Elizabeth,
4: And I think that's beautiful too. As a young adult, though, I wonder if there are ways we could better engage with the community outside of Sundays, because I think it's so hard not to be known in a parish and to be new. And I think there are often spaces for Bible studies, and they might meet in the mornings or during times when our young people are at work or in college classes, and they're not always young adult ministries or groups or places to turn. So how do we get to that place where the community knows us and where we can kind of learn from them?
0: I think, Steve, you want to share with that? I have some thoughts, but I definitely
1: Go for it.
0: Well, I think that, you know, first of all, Elizabeth, thank you so much for the call. And I think that what you're sharing is so important, and as a parish priest, that's something that I love to hear people, you know, sharing what their needs are. I think there's, I would probably go one step further in the sense that I think that there's a responsibility on the leadership of a church, any church, to know the needs of their congregants and to be able to meet those needs. Now, some of those needs, you know, we can't be all things to all people. But I would encourage you to speak with your parish priest about opportunities for him, for he to come and speak to a group of young adults, and maybe you can help him with this in establishing some sort of a young adult ministry in which you can discuss those topics, and not just those topics, but also your involvement in the parish. I always tell people, involvement will always lead to investment. When people are involved, they will invest. So that may be where I would say, and building off of what Steve had already shared, is is also sharing how you can be a resource for your parish priest and having that ministry. So, you know, maybe going and saying, hey, look, I'd love to help out. I know we don't have something like that now, but I don't mind helping you, but can we go ahead and do that? Because there is a level of ownership that I would say that needs to take place from the leadership of the church in general for a ministry like that. In the Orthodox worship, I think it's so important for you, and I don't know if you were born in the Orthodox Church or you came into it later, but one thing is very clear, at least in my studies and research, if there is ever a church that was the neighborhood church that was engaged in the ministries of the city, it was the Orthodox Church. I mean, The Byzantine Empire, which was the largest empire, by the way, and ran for so many years, was actively engaged. I mean, Hagia Sophia that we speak about in Constantinople, you know, there were hospitals attached to it. They were on the ground ministering to the needs of the people, and their congregants were involved and engaged in it. So it's not something that, as Steve was mentioning, it's so true, is that it's so much part of our theology. It's almost like getting back to our roots. So on your end, I would encourage you to share with the parish priest that you'd like to be of service and of help. I also would, you know, look for ways that you too, kind of studying, like I love how Steve has as one of these points of knowing yourself. So maybe starting to spend some time studying what your gifts are, what your talents, what you can offer the church as an offering to the church, because we need it. As a parish priest, I'd venture to say that I speak on behalf of a lot of our clergy in the church, I would say, and that we want everyone. We want all of the sheep to be involved, including the clergy, to be involved in utilizing our gifts for God's glory. So I would say with those two points, one, speaking with him, but also studying yourself and looking at the gifts that you can offer in addition to what Steve had mentioned. Steve, please feel free to add, brother.
1: Yeah, no, I think that's all great. The only thing that I would also sort of add to keep pushing into that is that we can also be creative about what ministry means. Mm-hmm. I think sometimes one of the barriers to entry is that we kind of think that ministry sort of has to happen in the physical walls of the parish.
0: Right.
1: Whereas, like, especially when it comes to like young adults, young families, whatever it is, like, what if people are opened up our homes to a small group of young adults or a small group of other young families or so forth? And we got together to spend time together and share our lives together and break bread together and maybe pray together at the very end, like maybe read the coming Sunday gospel, right? It doesn't have to be complicated or fancy or whatever.
0: Exactly.
1: But, and it doesn't have to be like a schlep to the parish if it's really hard, because I know a lot of our parishes, like, you know, the logistics of getting there on a weeknight might be hard, but
0: exactly.
1: What if some folks live down the street?
0: Right. Does that help out, Elizabeth?
4: Yeah, that's great. Thank you so much for your time and for your thoughts. We're really grateful for the conversation, for the work that both of you do.
0: Well, thank you so much, Elizabeth, and continued strength on your journey through Great Lent. And thanks for being part of our show tonight. We have another emailer, Steve, that I wanted to share with you, brother, that came in. It says, it's an anonymous emailer. She simply says, I am desperate to reconnect my teenage daughter to the church. We are a small parish, and there aren't many kids in our Sunday school or Goya, and there are hardly any girls her age. She is missing out on so many beautiful, robust ministries that other bigger churches offer. I've even offered to switch churches, but she doesn't want to change. If there is one thing we can do to connect her to church, what do you recommend it to be?
1: Yeah, that's a really good question. I would be very curious as to the offer to sort of switch to a different church with a different community. I'd be very curious what's behind that. So part of me is also kind of craving more information to sort of understand more fully, because I wonder if there is actually sort of an underlying connection to the community that's there in your daughter's heart. Based on some of the stuff that we talked about before, like the stuff about what it is to be sort of involved in, to deeply connected with the fullness of the community. Yes, it is definitely like a loss if a person doesn't have those peer-to-peer relationships. But I wonder if there are some older folks, right? Maybe older teens or women in their younger, like 20s or 30s, like somebody who could sort of take your daughter under her wing and be kind of like a mentor to her. I think this is something that women in the church struggle with in particular, because it's hard to sort of like see women in positions of kind of mentorship or sort of like that kind of authority in the church. We normally think of kind of our priests and our spiritual mm-hmm. fathers and those kinds of lay leaders. But I wonder if the emailer's daughter could benefit from having sort of a deep connection, like a mentor, mentee, big brother, big sister mm-hmm. with either an older teen or somebody in her 20s or 30s or something.
0: There's a follow-up question within the email. It says, from your experience, what is a really, and it kind of goes to what you're talking about right now. That's why I wanted to ask it. So it says, from your experience, what is a really meaningful ministry for teens?
1: A really meaningful ministry for teens. Mm-hmm. I think it depends on the teen, right? I think like we were kind of alluding with summer camp, there's mm-hmm. a lot of sort of meaningful kind of far away experiences. Kid goes away for a week of summer camp. Kid goes away for a week of Crossroad, for example. But there's ways that we can kind of learn from some of those far away ministries, because mm-hmm. it's real conversations, it's real listening, it's real sort of like love and fellowship, mm-hmm. things that unfortunately a lot of teens like lack in their particular communities, right? Recall that that data that we mentioned earlier that 54% say religious communities try to fix my problem instead of just being there for me, mm. right? Think about that again. Only 10% of young people report that a faith leader came to them during the course of the pandemic. That's the sort of things that people are struggling with. This desire to sort of be heard and known. My sense is when it comes to young people in particular, like one of the reasons that they love social media so much is because they get to just sort of like talk. And project into the world and be heard, because there are so many spheres of their lives where they don't feel heard. There's one other bit of data that Springtime reports, that 59% of young people say that even while living with others, they still feel alone. Right? 59% said even while living with others, not living alone, like teenagers, folks in their 20s who have roommates or live with their parents or whatever, 59% of them say that even while living with others, they still feel alone. Still these barriers, right? That we need to tear down, to just listen to them, give them space to be themselves, mm-hmm. so that their hearts can be open to us and we can love them with all of their brokenness and all of their struggles.
0: Steve, we're getting a lot of emails in, so I'm going to kind of go these through quickly. This is a question that came in. It says, is the Greek Archdiocese collaborating with other Orthodox jurisdictions to strengthen the impact of meeting the five needs of the youth?
1: Yeah, so the really cool thing about the Effective Christian Ministry program that we've put together, it started as an online course. We have about 1,000 people who've registered for the online course from all around the world. Basically every jurisdiction here in the United States, as well as ministry leaders in the UK and Canada and Australia. So there's a lot of people out there who are really trying to think about these needs and put them into practice. We've also created a learning community, which pairs parish leadership teams with trained coaches to walk them through a 9-month process to figure out like what this means for the future of their particular community. Mm-hmm. We're in the middle of our first cohort year, September through May. So we're kind of in the final stages of year one. We have Greek parishes from the Greek Archdiocese, Antiochian parishes, OCA parishes. We have a Coptic parish. We have an Armenian parish. We have a couple of parishes in Canada as well as the United States. We actually have an OCA bishop with his youth directors that's part of this. So I think there really is a pan-Orthodox desire to lead more effective ministry. And if anyone out there is interested in sort of joining us, we've got a little coupon code that we'll give out at the end of the show, but there's room mm-hmm. for everybody. This is a church movement.
0: Here's another question. It says, Father Nicholas, I love your comment about kids. We don't ask them to go to school. I often use the same idea to help parents see how important faith and church is. I've tried a couple times to work to begin an Orthodox school with little interest. I've realized that where I believe the work may need to be is with young couples as they baptize their first child, or even in the counseling with engaged couples preparing for marriage. We need to help them develop spiritually and understand that their child's soul should be the priority in raising a child. If parents don't prioritize a child's faith, we can't get the children to church to be able to love them and to teach them. However, I don't know how to approach or do this. What are your thoughts on this idea?
1: Yeah, this is a hard question. Mm-hmm. And just to affirm, right? Like this is not data that's new data that Springtide right. released in 2021. Right. But if you go back to Notre Dame has this kind of landmark study that they did over a decade ago now, their study of youth and religion. If you kind of summarize their findings, the three most key determining factors of whether a young person will remain sort of connected with their faith. The first one is a religious experience. Something that actually sort of shows them that God is real. Mm-hmm. And then the second one is the faith of the parents, right? Like it's just such an important thing. And parents pass along a lot more than their DNA. They pass along their preferences and their habits, right? Parents are formative in the way that they raise their kids. We're at this point in the history of the church here in America where we're having a lot of tough conversations in our communities, and we're realizing that some of the inertia maybe that sustained us in the past, ethnic identity, whatever it might be, doesn't mm-hmm. have the same oomph that it

0: convincing people that we have to do better as a body, which is a huge conversation. But the cohort might be something for you.
1: Steve, there's only a few moments left in the show. Quick question. Where can clergy and parents and ministry workers go from here?
0: Yeah. So, you know, our job definitely is to keep staying on top of the data, keep giving you the resources that you guys need on the ground to do what you need to do. Mm-hmm. But the one big takeaway, I think, from today, hopefully, is that Springtide's data really points to the centrality of relationships over and above everything else, right? Mm. More than programs, more than anything else, there's a disconnect between the church and young people, and that disconnect is relational. It's not just a program or an event that's going to bring people back. So, like, honestly, like a simple sort of homework could be pick 3 young people, pick 5 young people, whatever it is, reach out and reestablish relationship, right? Get to know them, get to know what's going on, listen to them. That's honestly something that we can all do. It's totally free.
1: I love that. Exactly. Yes.
0: Right? Like, seriously. But if there's more that you're looking for, you can look for Effective Christian Ministry. That's available at effectivechristianministry.org. If you're interested in the online course, we've made a special coupon code for listeners of Live with the Lows. 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That coupon code is good through the end of April. And you'll also find a link to the cohort. If your parish wants even deeper help to be paired with a coach to come up with a 1-year ministry plan, effectivechristianministry.org/cohort. So there's lots available, and it can start with something as simple as just like pick a couple of young people and get to know them.
1: I love that. I think that's a task that every single one of us, it's such low-hanging fruit that all of us are called to do. Steve, thank you so much for joining us as always, brother. I love you. I love what you're doing, your ministry. And so, but thanks for taking the time to be with us. We're always so happy to have you on the show. And thanks to all of you for taking the time to join us this evening. We hope that it's been beneficial for you in your own walk of faith and in how we're trying to guide and lead our youth in our church. We also, once again, want to remind you that if you want to receive our daily inspirational messages, go to our website, thelows.com, click on that subscribe button, and simply put in your email address. Thank you to Matushka Trudy for once again producing tonight's show. We love all that she does and all the great people at Ancient Faith. God bless you all. Join us next Tuesday as we speak with Dr. Lisa Liberatore on autism and how we as a church are called to also be aware and look for ways to help and to make a difference in their lives. So don't miss out next Tuesday with Dr. Lisa Liberatore. God bless you all, everyone, and stay strong in your walk of faith.
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0: 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That's 1-855-237-2346. 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
1: Good evening, and welcome back to Orthodoxy Live, your live call-in show about the Orthodox faith, her teachings, and traditions. I'm your host, Father Evan, and we're streaming to you live here on Ancient Faith Radio. I'm glad you're with us. I say welcome back because last week, none of our live programming took place. That was due to a live show host retreat that took place in Jacksonville, Florida, and so almost all of our live show hosts were at that retreat, and so we weren't on air last week, but we're back tonight, and I'm glad you're with us. It is January 19th, 2025, and as we open up the program, we do so with open lines at 855-237-2346, and you're welcome to join into tonight's program with any questions you might have about the Christian faith, and about the Orthodox Church. If you are streaming with us on YouTube or Facebook, you're welcome, of course, to send in your questions via the chat box, and that's being monitored by our producer, and those get passed along to me. And several of you still send in emails, and we're happy to hear from you that way. You can email me at orthodoxylive@ancientfaith.com. If that's too much to remember, you can just try ask@ancientfaith. The reason I give the first email address first is it goes directly to me. The ask at ancient faith is a general inbox for our live show programming. As we get underway, there are a few of you who had sent in questions the last time we were on air, and I was unable to get to them. And so, again, for those of you who want to jump the line, you can always call me at 1-855-237-2346. But this comes in from one of our listeners a couple of weeks ago. Father, I've been a catechumen for a year, and I've switched churches a few times now. I'm desperate to be baptized. Do you have any advice as far as how to keep patient and what I should be studying? Well, for those of you who are unfamiliar with this language, a catechumen is someone who has become serious about their investigation of the Christian faith, and technically speaking, is someone who's been enrolled in the Christian church, prayed over, prayers of exorcism, the renunciation of Satan and the demons and all that accompanies the works of darkness, and the affirmation of faith in Christ with the summation of the Christian faith expressed in the creed. And when someone does that and participates in that liturgical event, that service, which precedes for many places, you will find this service prior to a baptism. If you'd like to look at the text of this service, pretty easy. You can go to goarch.org, goarch.org, and in the main bar, you can search through the chapel and go to liturgical texts, and you'll find the prayer service of the making of a catechumen. If you go to that service, you'll read through the prayers of exorcisms, the affirmation of faith in Christ, the summation of faith by reciting the creed. But to this particular listener who asks this question about, you know, becoming a member of the church through baptism and patience and studying, first I'd say, look, you need to stay in one parish for as long as it takes to be known and to know the community. It is difficult if you've moved to a few different churches. It's going to delay the process of entering into the church. That's not because the church is looking to hold someone at arm's length, not at all. But we have to recall that membership in the church is not simply a journey that we make on an individual basis. It's rather something we do within a relationship with our Lord and Savior and with his body, the church, the community. It's both, right? This is a family. And being part of that family requires us to be known and known to the family members, right? So that's one thing I would say. The second thing is, you know, membership in the church is not something that we need to rush. Doesn't mean that we delay it. You know, today is the day of salvation, and we want to hear that call to repent and believe in the gospel, and we want to act on that. But it isn't as if we need to feel that there is, you know, some, you know, arbitrary time to, you know, or deadline, right? We move through the decision and the journey in a steadfast way without a lot of, you know, erratic movement, right? We want to have stability in our faith and growth. And if we need to press a little bit, that's okay. That's not unusual for people to press a little bit towards entry into the church, but we don't want to rush things because we want to be certain of our commitment and of our relationship with the church. And that takes time. It takes some time to be known. It takes some time to answer what questions we have, to appropriate and incorporate the teachings of the gospel, the teachings of Christ and his church, and to live according to them, right? And we don't want to be like the seed in the parable of the sower that goes into shallow ground or gets choked off by the weeds. We want to be like the seed that's planted in that fertile soil that grows to maturity and produces fruit, right? Now, in terms of what to study, you know, that's a difficult question to answer, you know, from the standpoint of you're never going to come across a comprehensive guide to, you know, entry into the church. You know, the study of, you know, and the understanding of liturgical life takes a lifetime. The study of and the understanding of the dogmatics of the church takes a lifetime. The pastoral wisdom, the ascetical disciplines, the lives of the saints, on and on, right? The sacramental life itself, right? These are things that we, you know, the scriptures, we learn over time. We never fully exhaust any of those things. We never get to a point where we say, well, I understand it all. Now, you may have gaps, right? You may have areas in which you're weaker than others. And so picking an area of study there, obviously taking what classes are available, intro to Christianity classes are available in our parishes, taking them online if they're not available, beginning to read and acquire books, to be part of the life of a community. I think that more than anything is the first and foremost essential piece, right, to entering into the church, is just being part of the life of the church, being part of the community. That's essential, right? That's required. You can't simply, you know, agree to or in your head or your heart say, well, I'm going to become a member and then never attend the services of the church, right? That doesn't really work that way, right? You need to be in attendance. So those are some ideas for you, and I hope they help. All right. For those of you tuning in tonight, again, the number to call is 1-855-237-2346. If you are sending in your questions via YouTube or Facebook, you can do that using the chat box. So this question comes in from Nicholas. Father Evan, my wife Elizabeth and I tune in every week. This is the first week we're tuning in with our son, Micah, born this past week. Please bless and pray for us on this new chapter. Well, God bless you. That's wonderful, Nicholas and Elizabeth. Congratulations on the birth of your new son, Micah. May God bless him. For those of you who have been part of the church, you know that on the day in which our children are born, We invite the priest into the birthing room after the child has been delivered to offer the first day prayers. And after 8 days, if it's possible, we invite the clergy to offer the naming prayers on the eighth day. And then at 40 days, we bring our child for the first time to the church for the blessing of the mother and the father and the family and the child and the bringing of the child into the church for the first time, and the foreshadowing through prayer of the child's rebirth through water and the Spirit in baptism. And this series of prayers and services mark the beginning of the spiritual life of the child within the church, within the body of Christ, within the family, and, you know, continue, if you will, these prayers until the day of our repose, right? When we leave this life on earth and enter into eternal life, right? And the church cares for us throughout this whole process. So, all right, Father, can you briefly talk about Numbers 32:11? So, okay, well, that means I've got to pull that up. Numbers, I don't know that scripture off the top of my head, so let's pull this up. And specifically, is this where Protestants get the age of reason to accept God and be baptized? So the verse, like I said, I'm pulling up the verse. This is how it reads. Surely none of the men who came up from Egypt from 20 years old and above shall see the land of which I swore to Abraham, Isaac, and Jacob, because they have not wholly followed me. You know, I guess all I could say is that would be a stretch, right, if we were going to utilize this text alone. It is not my understanding that this text in particular is taken as the single proof text for the idea that infant baptism is not an acceptable practice of the Christian church. You know, there's too many texts kind of move us into a different way of understanding why infant baptism can occur and should occur before the quote-unquote age of reason. I'm not even really sure if that term makes any sense any longer, in the sense that, you know, if we're speaking about the things of God, you know, I love to sort of question people on this idea. You know, we believe that the God of the universe, who created all things and pre-existed all things and directs all things, became an infant and was born in a manger and held by human hands, and then, you know, learned to walk and to speak and to practice a trade, and then, you know, grew into adulthood and then was arrested and betrayed, right? And betrayed, arrested, and crucified, and then rose from the dead. And in the midst of all that, this God of the universe worked wonders during his time on earth. You know, what about that is reasonable? You know, in what way can we say, well, I get it. Yeah, I get how the Lord of the universe, using my mind and my intellect to understand it, became, you know, a human being. This is beyond reason, you know, or the virgin birth, you know, that the Holy Spirit dwelt inside the womb of a young woman. And so the age of reason, this idea that we understand God through our brain, I've spoken about this recently in the program. It's really problematic because the way that we know God is not through our brain, not through our mind, but through the, if you will, noetic powers of the soul, which are well attested to in Holy Scriptures. For example, I've used this a number of times, St. John the Baptist, while in the womb of his mother, Elizabeth, recognizes Christ, this is not an intellectual exercise. Right? He knows his Lord before he can read or write, before he can speak intelligently using a language, right? Obviously, the prophet Jeremiah speaks of God knowing us while we are in the womb of our mother. And so it is throughout Scripture that those who encounter God, know God, and converse with God through the noetic powers of the soul. You know, it's a reasonable, reason-endowed soul, right? It's not just this gas inside of us. And so similarly, the idea that somehow at some point a human being comes to understand and therefore can reasonably approach faith in God is problematic on many levels. But rather, we can know God despite our intellectual capacity, right? And we can often see that in those who do not have, let's say, the same level of education as us, a greater faith, because they know God through the encounter that occurs between God and the human soul, right? And it is the soul that communicates to the mind, right, the things of God. And, you know, so we can also point to the fact that, you know, there are just so many prototypes and stories within the Scriptures that really speak to the idea that all of the humans on earth can be included in the family of God and should be. And just as circumcision was practiced by Israel on the eighth day and one was included in the household of Israel, so do we, as St. Paul makes the connection, have this new circumcision of the heart through baptism. And we see that, you know, even infants are baptized in the New Testament. So it isn't until later and really, you know, a whole set of historical developments that lead to this idea that we wait till a child is older. It is an erroneous and problematic practice of many people today. And really, it should revert back to the original apostolic practice. So, all right, let's go out to the phones. Again, you're listening to Orthodoxy Live, and let's take a call from Clara. Clara, welcome to the program.
2: Hello, Father Evan.
1: Hi, welcome. Is this your first time calling?
2: It is.
1: Oh, don't tell
2: but
1: me.
2: But I've always wanted to call.
1: You've always wanted to call?
2: I'm just like, I've always wanted to. I'm just nervous with anticipation.
1: Why? Why? It's nothing. It's just you and I talking on the phone. Have you been listening for a while?
2: I think so. I think I've been listening 5 or 6 years.
1: Oh, wow. Well, so tell me a little bit about yourself.
2: Well, I am an Orthodox Christian. I live in Bastrop, Texas.
1: Bastrop? And where the heck is Bastrop, Texas?
2: It's just east of Austin. It's okay. Like, it's where Elon Musk has all of his companies. You may have seen us in the news for that.
1: But we're watch the news, unfortunately, so I don't know.
2: Well,
1: is it sort of a commuter town to Austin, in a sense?
2: Yeah.
1: Okay.
2: Yeah, it is. It's 30 minutes outside of Austin.
1: Where do you attend church?
2: I attend church at St. John the Forerunner in Cedar Park, which is actually on the other side of Austin. There aren't very many churches nearby us, so we have a bit of a community.
1: You and your family?
2: Yes, and there's a couple other families in the town as well who go to
1: St. John.
2: And then there's Greek. There's there's maybe 4 churches in Austin. So
1: yeah.
2: Different people go to different places.
1: Yeah. Well, it's nice to have you on the program.
2: Nice to be here.
1: I have a cousin who I'm very close with. She and I grew up together. We have all these photos from the time we were little till recently she was visiting. She lives outside of Austin in the Hill Country.
2: Oh, yeah?
1: Yeah, operates a guest ranch with her husband, Mike. And,
2: oh, really?
1: Yeah, and so although they're Colorado natives, and so I guess this last summer just really did a number on them, and so they're thinking about selling and pulling up stakes and moving back to Colorado because they just can't handle the heat, you know? You're like, it's just,
2: you know,
1: too hot.
2: It is an adjustment.
1: Yeah. You're not from there originally?
2: Oh, I am. Yeah. No, I there's a lot of people who have moved here, and it is very difficult.
1: Yeah, they have to adjust to that new temperature and context and environment, right?
2: Yeah. Oh, I wish I knew where this ranch was.
1: Yeah, you know, I mean, I right off the top of my head, you know, she was just here and we were visiting all about it, and I can't remember the location off the top of my head. I'm drawing a blank, so let's see if during our conversation it comes to me and I'll share it with you. But
2: I know so many people who would just love to be guests.
1: Yeah, right? Exactly. Well, it's something that they've built up over time, and it's sort of like, you know, family reunions and weddings and, you know, stuff like that. People go and stay for the weekend and stuff. So, well, Claire, what's on your mind?
2: Well, my question is, in certain hymns, when we refer to the Theotokos as champion leader, or I think at one point we say like commander of bodiless powers, I was wondering, is that right?
1: Yeah.
2: I was wondering where that teaching comes from and kind of how that shapes our understanding both of her and of the what would we like the of the armies, I guess, is my question.
1: Yeah. So you're right, the hymn is in Greek teen hypermacho stratego. The champion, you know, general, commander, right? Wow. And in English, to you, the champion leader or general or commander is often the translation. And it's sung during the Agathist services that precede the feast of the Annunciation on March 25th, right? And we have these... Heretismi or salutation. It's really a service that is familiar to the church in the sense that it's an evening compline or act, you know, with these specialized verses that are interspersed that if you will contemplate and pray through the encounter of the Lord God through his archangel with Mary and the eventual decision of Mary to participate in God's plan and then the birth of her son through that, right? Of the Lord Jesus. And, you know, when we understand that decision and then Mary's eventual participation in the life and ministry of Christ and her taking up into heaven and her, if you will, role as a intercessor in the heavenly realm, we start to get a sense that, you know, Mary is not some meek and mild, you know, sort of byproduct of the story of Jesus, but rather she has this integral role, right? And she is, if you will, to a degree fierce when it comes to encountering the adversary, right? You know, if we consider, if you will, in a poetic way, the precursor to Mary, our foreparent Eve. And how did Eve fare when, you know, she confronted, you know, the evil one in the garden? She lost her way. Whereas Mary, when encountering the archangel, sort of takes control of the dialogue. if you read it carefully in Luke, you know, she takes control of the dialogue, and then she assents to God's plan. And we see there a spiritual strength and a spiritual leadership that we can emulate, right? And as she takes her role within the heavenly realm, you know, you may recall when Saint John and his brother James ask to be granted seats of honor when Christ takes his place. Do you remember this?
2: Yeah.
1: Yeah. And he says, you know, no, those spots are reserved, right? But you're going to taste what I, you know, I've tasted, right? In other words, you are going to have to deal with, you know, the cost of discipleship. But, you know, to sit on his right and sit on his left, you know, those places have been reserved. And do you know who they were reserved for?
2: The Theotokos and St. John the Forerunner.
1: Yeah, yeah. And we see that in churches often, as we walk into a church, the icon of that, you know, that enthroned beside the Lord are these two luminary saints, right? John and Mary. And, you know, Mary's full of grace, and John is the greatest of all men, as the scriptures attest for both. And so as she assumes that role, we often, I think, pietistically think of heaven as a place of rest as opposed to a place of work.
2: Mm-hmm.
1: Right? And so when you and I exist in the kingdom of God, we're not sitting and eating. We are in fellowship and we are at work, right? The liturgy continues.
2: Mm-hmm.
1: And we are given by God, you know, a role, and certain people's roles. We don't like this in our modern way of thinking it about, you know, who we are and what we do. Certain people's roles are larger than others. Right?
2: Mm-hmm.
1: You and I were not John the Baptist and forerunner, right? That wasn't our role.
2: No.
1: And we're not the birth giver of God.
2: No.
1: Right? So they have different roles than we do. And they have a different stature. And So as Mary takes her place as a commander, even of heavenly armies and bodiless hosts, right? The bodiless hosts serve God and they come to serve humanity, right?
2: Mm-hmm.
1: Not the other way around. And so Mary, if you will, as a commander, a general in the heavenly realm, operates in that way on behalf of God and for God. You know, mm-hmm. Am I helping?
2: Yeah, I guess I'm wondering, do you know... So I have a couple of questions. It's like, mm-hmm. Where does that, is that kind of as the church has meditated on mm-hmm. the character of Mary yeah. and meditated on what we do know about her mm-hmm. Mm-hmm. in heaven? Because is it right that she's the only person who's really there right now?
1: No, we don't speak of we don't speak of it in that way,
2: mm-hmm.
1: but we do speak of Mary like others, Elijah, you know, mm-hmm. John the beloved, who are taken up by God, right?
2: Mm-hmm.
1: You know,
2: yeah.
1: But you know, yes, it's not only as the church has prayed and reflected upon, but also as the church has experienced her role.
2: Mm-hmm.
1: You know, we can't lose sight of that. You know, we think of, unfortunately, maybe we sometimes think of, you know, the revelation of God, and we sort of want to just codify it all as mm-hmm. opposed to understanding that God has revealed himself in his church, and we understand these things to be apostolic, but not all of them written,
2: mm-hmm.
1: right? But as they are lived out in the church, this is the lived experience of the saints, right? Oh, no. Of the body, right?
2: Mm-hmm. Yeah. Mm-hmm. And so, I mean, there's something that I think what struck me about those hymns is being very humbled by the humility of the Theotokos.
1: Yeah. Yep.
2: And encountering her as this, mm-hmm. you know, emblem and mm-hmm. you know, of humility,
1: yeah,
2: and motherly humility, yeah. And then seeing her not... place in that context, it's mm-hmm. like, what does that mean for how we view angels, how we view their work, if who God would put in charge of them
1: yeah.
2: is his
1: yeah.
2: mother,
1: Well, you know, it's a beautiful question, and I don't know that I'll go directly to what you're asking, but you know, we can erroneously view humility as weakness or as meekness, and there's great strength, right, in humility, and it is more powerful than pride. Mm-hmm. It's more powerful than might, right? Mm-hmm. And it can destroy kingdoms, you know, dark kingdoms of darkness, right? What can humility not undo and defeat, right? And mm-hmm. and we know that in the Lord, right? His humility upon the cross defeated the kingdom of Satan and broke down the bonds of Hades and the gates and ushered humanity into eternal life. Right?
2: Mm-hmm.
1: And
2: yeah.
1: And likewise with her. Now, in terms of, you know, what does that mean for the angelic orders? You know, all those who serve God have humility because you can't approach God without it.
2: Mm-hmm.
1: Now, when we encounter their humility, it might be fierce and terrifying.
2: Mm-hmm.
1: Right? It just... You know, understanding humility as maybe we understand it through a Hallmark card is maybe where the difficulty arises.
2: Mm-hmm.
1: But humility in at the throne of God and then outwardly facing towards humanity or in the world, you know, it's the same thing, but it might be experienced as true, if you will, victory in battle, right? And as she commands those heavenly hosts, right? And what does it mean? You know, again, it is to the place that God, you know, it is speaking to the place that God puts humanity, right? He elevates us. He brings us through his ascension unto the throne of God and places humanity above the heavenly hosts, above principalities, dominions, and thrones, above the cherubim and the archangels. It's a whole different way of viewing humanity.
2: Yeah.
1: Well, Claire, I think you did great.
2: Well, thank you, Father Evan. It's very helpful transitioning from being Protestant to being Orthodox. I feel such the absence of the Theotokos from my life before the church, and
1: yeah.
2: I feel kind of ripped off as a woman that she wasn't there
1: yeah.
2: to see, comprehend the order that God had brought.
1: Right.
2: You know what I'm saying? Like to kind of comprehend yeah. how God orders his kingdom to not yeah. have her there. It's, you kind of see why things felt off kilter.
1: Yeah. It's nice. Right. When we see the fullness, right.
2: Yes.
1: Well, God bless you, Claire. Call again. Tell your family.
2: Thank you, Father.
1: Uh-huh. Bye. Well, let's go back out to the phones, and we'll take a call from Clint. Clint, welcome to the program.
3: Good evening, Father.
1: Good evening. Where are you calling from, Clint?
3: Orlando. I called in a couple weeks ago.
1: Oh, well, welcome back. Nice to have you on the show.
3: Glad that I can call back in again.
1: Yeah. Tell me, what's on your mind tonight?
3: So I'm calling off of an episode you did a bit ago that in it you mentioned how you were talking to a couple and they didn't end up agreeing with joining the Orthodox Church, mm-hmm. but they still said they felt supported by mm-hmm. how you interacted with them. And I was just mm-hmm. wondering how to do that with people we encounter that might not agree with us, but yeah. to still give them a feeling of support and care
1: yeah.
3: while also making sure that we are not decrying our own faith.
1: Yeah. Well, I think the answer may be simpler than people think, and that is really to love them and enter into a relationship with them and not make that conditional. And that doesn't mean agreeing, right? But it does mean loving. You know, my own children, let's say an example of that, I will not depart from them. I will pursue them no matter what. And that doesn't mean that I will agree with them or I'll accept, let's say, decisions that they make if those decisions are counter to the gospel, right? But I will remain in relationship with them. And I think that's what that meant for that couple, was that I didn't make our relationship conditional, you know. And in a sense, like, you know, if you show up to the parish, you know, I had a recent woman show up and I gave her a hug and, you know, we're doing house blessings and she was like, well, I'm not a part of the community, but could I have a house blessing? And I said, sure. And then I went to her house and I did a house blessing and I gave her a hug goodbye. And she stopped me and she said, I've gone to a lot of churches up here. And she says, no one's ever hugged me or come to my home. She goes, I'm not even a member of your church. And I said, well, it doesn't matter. It's not as if I'm going to draw a line and say, I'm not going to serve you and I'm not going to be in your life because you're not a member of my church. Right. And that really struck her, you know, and she said, well, I think you're going to be seeing a little bit more of me. Now, does that mean that this woman will come to agree and accept the gospel as offered by the church? Maybe not. But it does mean that she knows that she's accepted as a human being who is loved by the church, by God, and by the local community and the representative of it, the priest. And, you know, it doesn't mean that when I'm visiting with those people that I'm in relationship with that are standing contrary to the teachings of Christ, that I don't, you know, speak the truth within that situation and share the perspective of the church. But I don't make their acceptance of that, you know, sort of the reason why I'll stay in relationship with them.
3: Mm-hmm. You know? So the relationship isn't conditional. Mm-mm. But that doesn't mean that you
1: are accepting
3: hide or, you know,
1: doesn't mean that at all. And I think, you know, the world would receive our message and did for sure through the centuries when they witnessed our love, you know, and when they do witness our love and understood, wait a minute, their love for us is not conditional. There's not a transaction here, you know, and, that is not in any way antithetical to the ministry and life of Christ. That's exactly how he lived, right? And his presence and his relationship with people was the vehicle by which they were able to repent. You know, it wasn't just something written down. You know, when he goes to Zacchaeus' house, that's what he did. He just established a relationship. And then Zacchaeus, like, changes, you know, he brings salvation to that household or with Photini by the well, you know, the Samaritan woman, you know. It's what he was attempting with Judas, you know, when he brought him into the supper. It's what he attempts with, you know, all of us, right? So it's the example of the prodigal son's father, you know. Now, I'm not perfect at it by any means, and I'm sure you're not either.
3: No, definitely not.
1: But that's the pursuit, right? It's to have the heart of our God who loves humanity, you know, and to try to live in that same way. You know, remember the Good Samaritan, go and do likewise. That's all. And that opens people to a conversation. You know, this one guy once, he said to me, you know, Father, where were you 4 years ago? And I remember saying to him, well, you and I weren't in a relationship. And if I just approached you and told you X, Y, and Z about the gospel, would you have accepted it? And he stopped, he looked at me, and he said, no. I said, so what's different now? And he said, well, I came to trust you and I came to know you. And so I could hear you. I'm like, yeah. Right? That's how this works, you know, completely different. So great question, Clint.
3: No, thank you for the answer and thank you for doing the show.
1: Yeah, you're welcome. Okay. Good night. Talk to you soon. Yep. I think we're going to bring on my dear friends Yota and Vasily, who are calling in, I think for the last time from Ecuador. Panayota and Vasilios, welcome.
4: Hello, Father Evan.
1: You guys are leaving Ecuador and moving to Greece after, how many years were you down there?
4: 11 years.
1: Wow, it's hard to believe you've been down there 11 years, and for the last several years is just over 4 years, right?
4: Yeah, 4 years, 8 months.
1: So almost 5 years of running the Panayota's pantry and ministry. And now it's time for a new chapter, huh?
4: Yes.
5: Father Evan, it's been a blessing for us. It was our dream come true. We're fulfilled, our hearts are filled, and our job is here is done. We feel like, and it's time for us to move on. Yeah,
4: It's been pretty emotional couple of weeks. Thanks, so a lot of tears. And
5: thanks to everybody in church, or everybody who donated to what we did here, and we couldn't have done it without everybody.
4: All
5: helping.
4: The support and the prayers and. Yeah.
1: I watched the goodbye video that was produced. Yeah, and it makes you weep to see all the work and the pictures and the people that were touched and changed by the ministry. Panayota, I'm not a techie person, but if someone wanted to find that, where would they go to watch that farewell video?
4: It's been posted on Panayota's Pantry Facebook, on Instagram, on my account as well. But then Maria said she's going to have it posted on YouTube as well on the church site. I don't know when that will be up, but it should be up soon.
1: So if someone is tuned into our Saint Spirit on YouTube channel, you can watch it there, or if you go to Facebook and you look up Panayias, that's spelled Panagia apostrophe S, Panayias ministry, you can look it up there and watch the video. It's just kind of beyond comprehension that, you know, over a decade in Ecuador and then over 4.5 years serving the rural poor, and now you guys are leaving and heading to northern Greece?
4: Yes.
1: Mm-hmm. Wow.
4: Outside of Thessaloniki, yeah.
1: Uh-huh. So you're going to be living there, God willing. I don't know, someday, somehow, maybe I can come over and visit you guys there.
5: That would be really nice.
1: Yeah, and I know your granddaughter's getting married there next summer.
4: Yep, in August. In August, she's going to get married there. So
1: that's incredible. So the village there, is that where family is?
4: That's where Vasily's brother and sister-in-law and my friends, of course. And there's St. George's Church in the town.
1: Oh, golly. What an incredible thing.
5: That would be Kalika.
1: Yeah, Kalika's getting married there. Amazing.
5: Right.
1: Well, you know, Panayota and Vasily, you know, just thanks for allowing us to be part of the journey that was down there. And over the last almost 5 years, as you called in from time to time, just to check in and share what was going on. And I know listeners contributed to that ministry. And, you know, as it sort of sunsets and reaches its rightful end, you know, it does bring some sadness to our hearts, right, as we think about it. But also it recalls the great joy we've all had to be part of it through, you know, contributing and hearing the stories and praying about the ministry. And, you know, I love you. You know, I'm thankful for you. I always feel like you're still a part of our community, our parish. even though you're thousands of miles away, and now you're going to be even further, but that's okay.
5: We still say our church when we talk about Saint Spirit, and we still say our church. I mean, we'll always be that way, I'm sure.
4: Yeah,
1: I feel that way too. Well, we're close in Christ. But far by distance, you know, by geographical distance, you know.
4: Yes.
1: Well, listen, you guys travel safe when you get settled in Greece. You know, drop me a line. Okay. Love you guys. Thanks for calling and saying farewell to the audience here with Panagias Ministries. God be with you.
5: We love you, Father Evan. We couldn't have done without you. What you do, what you're doing for us, what you did for us, for what you're doing for our church. It's just been really, really great experience down here. It's been just a humble experience.
4: Thank you, Father Evan. We love you.
1: Love you. Καλό ταξίδι. Okay.
5: Ευχαριστώ.
1: Okay. Bye bye, you guys. Well, it's hard to sometimes make these transitions as people kind of move into the next part of their life. But God be with them as they start this new journey. Well, going back out to some questions that came into the YouTube questions. One coming in from John. Father, bless. Can you talk about the factors that are accounting for recent growth of the American Orthodox Church and how you see this trend continuing? Well, you know, look, I think in the end of the day, I appreciate that question. Growth is always a factor of God's movement in the hearts of people. Always. That's the constant. And the Lord God is always drawing people to himself. In the book that I wrote, Reclaim the Great Commission, I try to make that point. You know, God gives the growth. The only thing that we can do as human beings is we can either oppose, you know, impede or cooperate, you know, with what God is doing. So that's the first point I have to make, is that I think God has been and always will draw people to himself, right? That's what Christ himself says, you know, as he dies and offers himself and is raised from the dead, he draws all people to himself, right? And that is who the Lord Jesus is. And the Holy Spirit is moving among people. And, you know, it's always a little bit problematic when we sort of, you know, over quantify, you know, what God is doing. Now, so if God is constantly moving and drawing people to himself, then what is accounting for this surge in participation in the life of the church and interest? Well, as I said, the Holy Spirit has been active and constant in that, but I think people's hearts have changed as, you know, the pandemic wound down. I think it had a profound impact on people as they saw the elements of this world that they trusted in crumble, right? Whether that be their own physical health through the suffering that was brought on by the pandemic, their own job security and wealth, right? The sort of systems, the governmental systems or political systems or others, you know, private corporate systems, right? As those things sort of broke down, or as people began to question them and the things that they had placed their faith in and the things they had made idols of were toppled. And I use that language specifically, you know, having idols toppled. It made a new space, right? For them to consider the prompting of the Holy Spirit, right? I think another factor has been the church's posture in America. You know, more and more it is turning toward and embracing this place that we live in, America. And that might sound odd, but, you know, go back 40, 50 years and that wasn't necessarily the case. You know, these parishes that had been established were really established to care for the immigrant populations that had moved over from Orthodox countries And as Orthodox people landed in this new country, this new world, the church was there to care for them, to bring the sacramental life into this new environment for them. But in a sense, the church was carpetbagging a little bit. You know, my own relatives always kind of viewed their home as still kind of Greece. You know, they were going to go back. And so I think there's a new posture in the United States. The church is positioned, if you will, and to a greater degree towards those around us. I think the third thing that has happened is, you know, ministries like Ancient Faith, ministries like what we see through other online providers, whether it's on YouTube, Instagram, they're, you know, sort of social commentators, Robert Dreher, you know, Jonathan Pageau, Jordan Peterson, books. You know, the proliferation of books and the investigation of what Orthodoxy is, I think that has lent itself to a greater awareness, right? And I think as within, you know, the Christian landscape, as certain Christian communities, you know, and expressions of Christian faith have eroded and degraded, people have looked, you know, for stability, for consistent witness, for deep-rooted belief and tradition in the most positive way of saying that, right? I think, too, you know, this is the last thing I'll say on this, is that, you know, the communities in America have, I think, you know, this conversation about parish health and wellness, which, you know, to some small part, the book that I wrote was trying to sort of capture a sentiment, a wave, a direction, which is a continuum. You know, as parishes have adopted, you know, practices that are healthy as communities, and really those practices are just living the gospel in a more full and authentic way. You know, then when people encounter us, you know, this is what I've experienced. I had countless stories. If you watch Saint Spirit on Service, for example, on YouTube, today's prime example, there are probably over 100 people in the service this morning who are new to Christianity and new to the Orthodox Church. Now, in that long line that just comes forward to receive a blessing during the service, and literally it's in the hundreds, you know, today, for example, there was a young man who has been driving 45, 50 minutes to get to church. And he's probably 17. And today he had a young little girl with him. And as I offered a blessing, I said, "And who's this?" He says, "This is my little sister." Imagine a 17-year-old telling his parents, who are not coming to church, "I'm going to bring my little sister, who's, you know, 6, 7 years old," gets her dressed, gets her up, gets her dressed, puts her in a car, drives 50 minutes one way, brings her to the service, brings her forward for a blessing. I mean, it's unreal. There was another young man in the service who had two of his friends visiting from California who've not been in a church. And, you know, this is new to him. He's been maybe a month and a half or so, and wakes up in the morning and his buddies are in town, you know, from California. And he says to them, you know, "Let's go to church," and brings them to church. And they're, you know, you could see from the look on their face, like they'd never been in a church, never been in a liturgy. So what I'm getting at is that as people are experiencing what is offered in the church and the life that it provides for them, what's the natural thing they'll do? I mean, if you find the pearl of great price, you know, you go and tell somebody about it. And I think that this last part that I'm saying,

I gave him an Orthodox study Bible, and I showed him how to use it. And, you know, so it's this one-on-one, just like in the apostolic times, you know, it's this one-on-one encounter. As we have healthy communities and people come and find what's in the church, you know, they just naturally are going to go out and invite someone to come with them and experience it for themselves. And that one-on-one conversation of drawing friends and family members and younger siblings and visitors that are seeing you in town and putting that, you know, that little seed in front of them, it's only going to grow, right? And as it grows, it becomes exponential. And so I think that's the other part that's happening, is that we're just, you know, if you start to welcome across thousands of churches, you know, if each of those churches warmly welcomes and cultivates, you know, 10 people, right, on average, that's 10,000 people. If those 10,000 people tell, you know, collectively, another 10,000 people, you know, just one more person each, that's 20,000. If those 20,000 tell one, that's another 20,000, that's 40,000, right? And so you see numerically, in a sense, you know, just as it grew in the early centuries, as people encounter the life of the church and they tell one or two people, and those one or two people tell one or two people, that accounts for a large measure of this. You know, now all those factors beforehand, we, as I say in my talks, when I talk about that book, Reclaim the Great Commission, we have to prepare our vineyards to welcome these co-laborers so that when they show up, they not only are welcomed, but they're given a place to belong. You know, it's not enough to just say, hey, we're glad you're here. You know, that'll only last for so long. We have to show them how to use the tools and put them to work in the vineyard. And then as they take their place as co-laborers, right, they only grow greater in their own faith and experience of the life of Christ. So I know I didn't get to all of the YouTube questions tonight. I apologize. We will, of course, as we do in the past, we will keep them. We'll put them in the sort of the hopper and the lineup of questions to answer in upcoming shows. So, well, for Orthodoxy Live, for Ancient Faith Radio, God bless all of you. I'm Father Evan. Good night. And we'll talk to you soon. Bye-bye.

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0: Father Spyridon Bailey is a priest of the Diocese of Great Britain and Western Europe of the Russian Orthodox Church outside of Russia, serving in England and Ireland. On this video podcast, he applies the teaching of the Church Fathers to modern life with reference to the Sunday Gospels. Here now is Father Spyridon.
1: We are bombarded with ideas and images that are intended to confuse us or distract us or convince us that there is no God. The world system of education, media, literacy, culture is corrupted. It presents a distortion of reality in order to blind us to the spiritual nature of our existence. One of the principal weapons in this war on truth, is the theory of evolution. To be able to understand this demonic myth of how we came to exist, we must first understand where it came from. The myth taught to the masses is that Darwin drew his theory as a response to the evidence. This is a lie. As we shall see, evolution is a philosophy that was imposed on the evidence. To understand its origins, we have to go back to the rationalist philosopher Descartes, who at the end of the Renaissance had already created a philosophy that assumed natural causes to all physical phenomena. It was a deliberate attempt to deny divine causes. At the end of the Enlightenment, a philosophy of progress had developed, and by the end of the 1700s, this was united with Descartes' ideas, and across Europe, many philosophers were espousing the concept of evolution, long before Darwin was claiming it to be related to scientific evidence. Darwin's Origin of Species was the product of these philosophies, though few modern biologists understand it or teach it this way. It didn't arise simply from scientific examination, but from a rationalistic desire to explain life in a way that could deny God as creator. Many modern people misinterpret technological advances as a sign of human development. And so this philosophy of inevitable progress has led man into the old heresy of seeking utopia, seeking perfection of man on earth. After the Bolshevik Revolution of 1917, the opposition to Darwinism among Russian scientists was completely crushed by the communists, who saw evolution as an instrument of propaganda in their attack on Christianity. All of us are taught this philosophy throughout our lives. It is a materialistic worldview that is absolutely and completely alien to authentic Christianity. And not just alien, but contradictory, because it is a denial of Christ, a denial of Christian belief. Our faith teaches that man has descended from paradise to immorality, to corruption. We do not believe that any development without God can lead to perfection, and we believe that perfection will only be achieved in the age to come, not in this world. The falsehood of evolution has manifested itself in many heresies, because it treats morality and the standards of the past as stages in the process of progress. Objective, divinely revealed truths are relegated to inferior parts of man's ongoing development. And so we see ecumenism recognizing itself as higher than any one set of doctrines, seeing itself as a further stage of development. And similarly, Globalists see national identity and culture as something to be dissolved into a one-world unity without distinction or category. Christians can't play games with their faith when it comes to evolution. It isn't something to be woven into our worldview or our understanding of reality. Evolution is a philosophy deliberately created to reject God, and so lead others into this rejection. Evolutionary belief is atheism. It is utterly incompatible with the mindset of the Church Fathers. When we read St. Ephrem the Syrian, St. Ambrose, and particularly the commentary on Genesis by St. Basil, we see that a materialistic origin to the world, which today of course masquerades as science, is in opposition to Christ. The Fathers identify different kinds of living creatures at creation, but evolutionists make an unprovable claim that one type can not only change into another type, but that they all have a single common ancestor. Variation and change within types as a response to environment is provable, but in no way does this contradict the teachings of the Fathers. Sadly, many people today are content to be told that such adaption equals evolution. It doesn't. And any honest biologist will admit this. But it isn't just those who are ignorant who have embraced the philosophy. Some modern Christian scholars have tried to present Genesis itself as an allegory, some kind of poetic myth. They make the claim that Genesis has no historical truth. Those who reject this are often portrayed as primitive or even fundamentalist. But St. Basil the Great and St. John Chrysostom are examples of the Church Fathers who specifically warned against this very deception being taught even in their own time. It certainly isn't anything new or modern. Heretics have always claimed that Genesis has no relation to historical truth. The Church Fathers defend the historicity of Genesis, and we must understand that the fall of a real man was corrected by the perfect life, death, and resurrection of a real man. Christ's saving actions redeem us from the cause of death, just as the perfection of paradise to come is the restoration of the paradise lost through Adam's sin. The teachings of the world so often masquerade as something neutral or claim to have scientific objectivity. But in reality, they reach conclusions driven by the philosophies that seek their intended outcome. Perhaps ironically, today the development of genetics and other sciences are leading many scientists to admit that much of the scientific evidence contradicts the philosophy of evolution. Biologists generally believe in evolution, but not because of what their specialism tells them, but in spite of it. But the contradictions are never revealed to the general public, and an allegiance to the myth is a cult-like necessity in order to be accepted and, of course, to be paid. Honest scientists admit that undirected natural causes can never account for the biological complexity that we see around us in the world. Molecular genetics has shown that the combination of natural selection and random genetic mutation are entirely incapable of producing the complexity of life we see in the world. In fact, rather than leading to the process of evolution, molecular geneticists have shown that mutations, on balance, lead to a loss of genetic information at that genetic level. Things do not become more complex. They do not acquire information through the process of mutation. And of course, this entirely supports the Christian belief in the fall and the corruption of the world leading to degeneration. Scientists now know that the human genome was not created by mutation, but in fact, the opposite is true. The human genome is deteriorating because of mutation. This reality is withheld from the general public, who only hear the mantra, trust the science. But we have to ask, which science? Whose science? Evolution is based on faith. Faith that there is no creator God. And it simply doesn't match the evidence of the world. When man rejects God, he doesn't just adopt a neutral stance. History shows he runs to the arms of false gods. Atheism leads man to idols and demons. The theory of evolution and its scientific materialism is now proving inadequate in the face of new scientific research. And so many of Darwin's disciples are now looking to pagan and demonic beliefs for explanations. We see them embracing ideas about multi-dimensions, and of course, the inhabitants of those dimensions. And so it is inevitable that demonic manifestation will only increase. Christians must become aware of the deception they're being taught. Only when the truth of Christ is grounded in our day-to-day existence can we guard ourselves from the whispers of the father of lies. The savagery of communism, the expansion of globalism, have their foundations in the godless ideas of progress and of creating an earthly utopia. Only in our recognition of ourselves as fallen creatures in need of the guidance of the Church Fathers and the counsel of the Holy Spirit in the Church's discernment of the royal path, only in the fullness of the Orthodox life can we walk the narrow way Christ calls us to follow. The devil's lies have led us to an age of spiritual madness. And all of it began with the separation of our existence from our Creator. True repentance requires us to surrender the intellect to the patristic worldview. Too many Christians are so formed by the secular philosophies of the world that they try to combine and conform an atheistic worldview with their Christian faith. But this is self-deception and a clear sign that the person has not fully converted to the Christian faith, that they've not yet fully surrendered their mind to Christ. We can't cling to the false security of our old paradigm if we are to be redeemed and saved. We must examine ourselves. We must identify how we are affected by the deceptions and lies of the world. We must condemn and reject them when we see them in ourselves. The devil has no desire for truth. His philosophies are not just lies, but part of his attack, part of his strategy to steal our souls. Let our hearts be as simple as those of children. Let us recognize that Christ is the truth. May God preserve us from all lies, that we may surrender our whole selves to God's love.
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Welcome to the Spirit of St. Tikhon's, the Ancient Faith radio broadcast from St. Tikhon's Orthodox Theological Seminary in South Canaan, Pennsylvania. Founded in 1938, St. Tikhon's Seminary is where saints have walked. Five of the North American saints sojourned here, including St. Tikhon of Moscow, who founded the monastery and inspired the founding of the seminary, and St. Nikolai of Zhichau, who was the rector here in the 1950s. St. Tikhon's purpose is the spiritual formation and training of the next generation of missionary priests for service in the fields of North America and beyond. The Spirit of St. Tikhon's aims to give you an audible glimpse into the life of the seminary and monastery. We invite you to come and see.

0: Welcome to the Spirit of St. Tikhon's. This is Subdeacon Maximus. Our guest today is Melvin Matai. Melvin, you're a second-year student here at St. Tikhon's. Is that correct?
1: That's right. Good morning, Maximus. It's good to be here with you.
0: And Melvin, you're one of our Malankara students, and you're from Florida. Is that right?
1: That's right. Yeah, I'm one of the five Malankara students who are studying at St. Tikhon's now. I'm a second year, and I'm from South Florida near Miami.
0: And all five, except for Joshua, who's in our class, is in your class, the second year student.
1: That's right. Yeah. I mean, for a while, I believe for a time period of about 3 to 4 years, we didn't have any Malankara students from the United States studying at St. Tikhon's. We actually had students coming and going from India studying at St. Tikhon's and doing the MDiv program here. But after a period of 3 or 4 years, I was blessed to be one of the first to come back from the Diocese of the United States to start this relation with St. Tikhon's again.
0: Nice.
1: So I'm one of the four that's actually in the second year students right now.
0: Wow, very good. Well, Melvin, tell us, you grew up Orthodox. Mm-hmm. What was your, how would you describe your life in Christ? What was it like growing up Orthodox?
1: Right. Before coming to seminary, I always used to say that I was born as an Orthodox Christian.
0: Yeah.
1: But after sitting through a few theology classes with Dr. Harry, I kind of understand now that nobody is born Orthodox.
0: Uh-huh.
1: And that once you're born, you know, the church takes you in through the sacrament of holy baptism and gives you the privilege to be a member in the body of Christ. And that's a huge privilege. So now I don't really say that I was born Orthodox, but I was born into an Orthodox family, and I was born in India, in the southern state of Kerala. And the southern state of Kerala is very important to Christianity, in the history of Christianity, because that's where St. Thomas, the Apostle of Christ, came first and baptized people and made them Christians. So if you look at our lineage, we could probably trace it back to St. Thomas in that sense. But I consider myself very privileged to be a Christian, to know Christ from my childhood, because India, as we know, is a country that has a majority of population that follows the Hindu religion.
0: Yeah.
1: Only 3% of India is Christian. So for me to be born, to have the privilege of to be born into a family that knows Christ, that was Orthodox, is such a huge blessing. And I didn't think of it much when I was a child, but as I grew up, I kept thinking to myself, why God gave me that opportunity? You know, what responsibility was He giving me by having me born in a country that's majority Hindu and being born into a Christian family? It was such a blessing. So growing up, I was, you know, going to church every Sunday, basically, but also being actively involved in like church school and any other organizations. Like, we have something called MGOcism, which is a youth movement. So I was part of all that, you know, growing up as a regular teenager in the church. And I grew up in India until the age of 12, which I was end of sixth grade. And then I came over to the United States when I was, I started seventh grade here, middle school. So as I came to United States, I would say I was still religious, obviously, because my mom and dad forced me to go to church every week.
0: Yeah.
1: But, you know, obviously I didn't understand everything we did, because even growing up in India, you see all the sacraments being done, you see Eucharist, but there's not, you know, there is church school, but you don't really learn much in church school. It's something you do every week just to, you know, just as a part of church.
0: Sure.
1: But as I started growing, you know, I came to the United States and I quickly, I could say, became non-religious, because there was a period of time in my life where I kind of went away from Christ, and, you know, I was happy with everything I was doing in the world, and I was happy just indulging myself in the pleasures of the world, especially in the times where I started going to college and stuff like that. But about second year or third year of college, I started, there were some instances in my life that made me think about what is man's true responsibility on this world. Like, what is the meaning of my life? I think everybody goes through a phase like that. And I feel like it's God's opportunity of giving you an opportunity to be who you truly are called to be. And, you know, God gave me the blessing to rethink my life at that point and to see what I was doing. You know, even though everything was going well in my life, I figured that there was something lacking in my heart. And honestly, I have tried to fill that lack in my heart with pleasures of the world. And there was nothing, you know, it would give me a temporary satisfaction. But other than that, I would wake up the next morning and just be feeling that void in my heart. And there was an instance where one of my uncles was very close to had a hemorrhage in his head, and he passed away all of a sudden. Mm. And that made me think more about the meaning of life. You know, what are we called for? Are we just called to just struggle and work in this world for God knows how long, and then all of a sudden we pass away one day? You know, what does it mean to be a man? What does it mean to be a human being? And I felt that there had to be something more that we had to live for while we were on this world, and it's not just about paying taxes and dying one day.
0: Yeah. Thank God.
1: So yeah, thank God. So that got me into thinking, and that's what made me come close to God again and try to, you know, read the Bible more often, learn the Word of God, and actually participate in church every week because I wanted to, not because my parents were forcing me to. And everything is by the grace of God. Nothing is, you know, nothing was because I wanted to do something. It was God literally bringing me back to the church and giving me an opportunity to partake of the blessing that was there. And I thank him for that.
0: Very nice. Yeah, that's interesting to hear you talk about how you felt like you were born Orthodox, but that, right, on one hand, right, you weren't born Orthodox, you were baptized, but then to hear how you almost had to... You had to claim the faith as your own at one point in time, and you almost had to. Maybe there was, of course, no necessity that you, not that what you describe as falling away, but you know that you, like you said, indulging the pleasures of the world and trying to fill yourself up with all these other things. Right. But it almost sounds like you kind of had to experience that to some degree, so that you could revalue what you had.
1: And even looking back now, you know, like I said, I was born in India, then I came to the United States when I was fairly young. And one, like now looking back, I could see how God was preparing me for where I am today. So even, you know, I grew up with my mother tongue, which is called Malayalam, which is the main language in Kerala. And even though I came to the United States when I was 12, I, you know, still remember the language. I could still read and write and all that stuff. And it helps me in my ministry today. Mm-hmm. When I go to parishes that are majority of adults or older people who still speak the language and who enjoy speaking the language. So even when I give my homilies and stuff, you know, I'm able to include some Malayalam in there. Which will make the people happy also, you know. Yeah. So I could see how God has prepared me for who I am today. And even being growing up in India, I understand the culture of India and how the people of India think. And I understand the different religions that are practiced in India and stuff. So it gives me a greater opportunity today in my ministry to interact with people from you know, my mother country and from in the United States, the second generation Christians, the young adults that we have growing up in our churches today because of my experience with both cultures at a fairly young age. So I thank God for that. You know, yeah. I mean, I never understood any of this until I looked back and saw how God was preparing me for something bigger. And right. It's absolutely by the grace of God, nothing else.
0: Interesting. It's always surprising to look back and see the way that unexpectedly God has prepared you to be exactly where you are.
1: Right. I mean, many times in your life, you feel like God is not there. You're there by yourself and, you know, things are going wrong in your life. But when you look back at it, you understand that God was maybe giving, you know, doing something. Like even when he takes people away from your life, you feel like, oh, I was so close to that person. Why did that happen? But then when you look back, you understand why that happened and the reason behind why God was doing that, because God was always preparing you for better. He wants you to grow. He wants you to become a better person and he wants you to grow closer to him, you know, and that's when you truly feel, start feeling that joy within you and you're able to rejoice in every moment of your life. And like I said, once again, thank God that these things happen in our life. You know, we don't see the meaning of it when it happens, but later on, when we truly struggle and get through it, and when we rely on God to get through it, we truly understand the meaning later on in our life why that happened.
0: Right. What was it like? You said you were 12 when you left India and came to the United States, so you're old enough to remember a lot about India then. What was it like growing up as a Christian in India? Like you said, a minority within the country. What were your experiences like with the rest of the culture and how what was it like there?
1: Right. I mean, like I said, it was a blessing to grow up in Kerala because that's where majority of the Christians in India are. Mm-hmm. So we had a large population of Christians around us. But even when you went to school, you know, you would be going to class with the Hindus, the Muslims, all these different kids, and we didn't see difference in religion. Then, you know, we're all friends. I still have friends who are Hindus and Muslims who I still talk to over like Facebook and stuff back home.
0: Yeah.
1: So we didn't see any difference in that. We all grew up together, and there's this a big idea of ecumenism, you know, seeing everyone as one, you know, everyone is under one God and all that stuff. So even growing up, I didn't really have this huge sense of orthodoxy. I always considered myself a Christian, you know, worshiping Christ and knowing Christ. But the Orthodox Christian part is something that really, even though I was part of the Orthodox Church, it's something that really came into my life later on when I truly understood what the Orthodox faith was. But other than that, you know, growing up in India, growing up in Kerala always brings a smile to my face when I think about it, because it's fond memories that, you know, will carry for the rest of my life. And I honestly do miss Kerala a lot. Yeah. I am one of the people that often likes to visit, go back and visit the home state, even though it's not, most of it has changed, has become very westernized today. It's not as I remember from back in the day. And if you follow the news today, you understand that India is actually becoming more and more patriotic in the sense that it's the government that's in power right now. It's trying to make it a Hindu country. So I feel like going forward, Christians would be facing persecutions. It's very unfortunate to say, but I feel like that's the way that things are going right now. And all we can do is pray for the Christians in India and for their future.
0: So in your experience, reflecting on your experience as a Orthodox Christian in India, like you said, when you go to school and that rightfully so, you have friends across the spectrum, whether Hindu or Muslim or Christian, kind of falling into the necessity there of, like you described, of thinking of the ecumenical idea that everybody's ultimately worshiping the same God, which maybe there's a seed of truth there, but that he's, you know, a different, that there are different gods. Mm-hmm. And how would you think, I'm thinking about my own daughter, you know, growing up in America, as things continue to kind of, everybody's truth is affirmed and everything like that. How do you safeguard against that, pluralistic idea that everything's really ultimately the same? Mm-hmm. Is there a way to do that? Or is it just that everybody has to come to a point where they take ownership of their own faith?
1: Yes, absolutely. I think everyone should take ownership of their faith and have a true understanding of who we are, what our faith is. And when we don't have that foundation of what our faith is, I think that people often fall away from the true faith and then get involved with everything else that's going on around them. You know, people will ask, oh, what's wrong to celebrate a Hindu festival? You know, I don't believe in it, but my friend is doing it, so why not? You know, I could just be a part of the joy and why not celebrate it? But if you truly understand what Christ wants from us, then, you know, if you understand, even going back to Bible, if you understand the history of the Israelites and the things that they went through because of worshiping different gods, you know, even when they thought there was nothing wrong in it, we see what God wants from us also, and we understand what God wants from us and how the responsibility of being a Christian is different from the rest of the world. I always consider that because I don't think that being a Christian is like everyone else. We have a higher responsibility to creation as a whole. And we are called to take care of the world as much as Adam was put in charge of the Garden of Eden. So we should truly have an understanding of what our faith was, even for our kids. You know, this is why it's so important to instill the faith into our kids at a young age, so they know why we do these things. You know, they know we go to church on Sundays and we participate in the sacrament of Holy Eucharist, the liturgy, but why we do these things. And to start off your kids with having a personal relationship to God from such a young age is very important, because knowing the rights and wrongs of this world is not an easy thing. We might think it's an easy thing, but it's not. You know, most of the times, especially in school, there's peer pressure and we get dragged into things that we shouldn't be involved in, even if it's minor things. Yeah. And that can affect our salvation. You know, one thing I have been more considerate of in the past few years is that how everything I think of, how everything I speak, how everything I do accepts my soteriology, ultimately my salvation. And that's one thing I think we need to be considerate of. And as we were talking in Dr. Harry's class last week, saving your soul is very important, because when you save your soul, thousands around you will be saved as a result of that. So more than, you know, evangelism is important, preaching the word is very important, but ultimately we should try to live the gospel and try to save our souls so that people around could see us an example of Jesus Christ and be saved by that. And especially, you know, like you said, your daughter is growing up now, and I think it's very important to instill that faith into her, and not only just to teach them about the faith, but make them understand why we do these things, so they could also have a relationship with Jesus Christ as much as we have with him, or as we are growing in this relationship with Christ.
0: Right. It's a combination then of catechesis on the one hand, also having them in the church, receiving Christ himself in, right, in the Eucharist.
1: And I think St. Ticons is such a blessing in that sense, because everyone sees that participation in the liturgical life. Yeah. Whereas, you know, if you're in a local parish, you might not have an opportunity to go through every single service. But compared, you know, I mean, I consider being at St. Ticons the biggest blessing of my life until right now, because to see how everyone puts church before anything else in their life is absolutely amazing. Mm. And I say this in my local parish when I go back home, you know, you guys should come and visit St. Deacon's, because you see how much we're lacking as Christians. We call ourselves Christians, followers of Christ, but do we truly represent a follower of Christ in this world that's around us? We're often busy with everything we have to do in this world, with work, with school. No matter how old you are, you're always busy with something. And I feel like that's the devil keeping you away from Christ, you know? And to come to St. Deacon's and be truly in the presence of something great where saints have walked, and to see this liturgical life being played out as it should, is such an amazing blessing. And I think for you guys, for your family, it's amazing to be here too. And you will see that formation taking place within your family, God willing, before you leave and graduate and yeah. leave here, you know?
0: Right, yeah. You're right, with the monastery being here, that everything is shaped around the liturgy, that there's no aspect of life that's the center thing right. around which everything else
1: I mean,
0: spins.
1: I can guarantee you yeah. that there will be nobody in the monastery on Sunday saying that I have to take my kids to soccer practice or something, you know, compared to being a liturgy.
0: Very true.
1: So that's amazing
0: yeah.
1: to see that.
0: Right. Well, what got you here to St. Deacon's? What did that call to pursuing, you know, potentially the priesthood look like?
1: So as a Malankara Indian Orthodox Christian, in the United States, we have several options of going to seminary. One is going back to India and participating in one of the two seminaries that's there. Or the other option that is approved by the Synod is that either St. Deacon's or St. Vladimir's. So I always had my mind set on going to school here because I felt like I will be ministering to the youth that are growing up now in this country. And it's important for me to stay relevant with the culture that's in this country. Also, so if I went away to India for 4 years, and I felt like I was just going away from the United States and that culture and basically indulging more in the culture that's in India. So I felt like it would be better for my ministry if I went to school here. So I started looking at St. Deacon's and St. Vladimir's, and most of it was through their websites, you know, studying more about the program and what both had to offer. And from the get-go, I was attracted to St. Deacon's mainly because of the monastery, even before I knew about the services or even before I knew how everything was done here, because I had never visited here. I was attracted to St. Deacon's because of the monastery, and to be honest, because of how secluded St. Deacon's is from the outside world. Mm. I felt like that was needed in my case personally, because I thought that I understood that I required some spiritual discipline in my life. You know, I was a very spontaneous person, so I needed that discipline of prayer life and to have that in my life. So from the get-go, I was attracted to St. Deacon's, and it actually took a few years because I was doing my bachelor's at that time, and then I had to work for a few years because of financial difficulties with the family. So I worked a few years, and then when it got time to do the application, I went and visited my bishop. But my bishop actually wanted me to go to St. Vlad's. So that was against my will, or, you know, what I was praying to come to St. Deacon's, but it seemed like I was going to end up at St. Vlad's. So I filled up the applications and everything, and then actually I got approved to St. Vlad's. And then for some reason, the bishop's mind changed, and he called and he said, "Melvin, if you want to apply to St. Deacon's, you could do that as well." And I took a visit. I like filled out the application and I flew in and I visited Father Dennis, who was the CFO at that time. He was such a loving man. That was the first person I saw at St. Deacon's, and just the interaction with him gave me a sense of what life at St. Deacon's was about. All the love of Christ was manifested in that man, and the impression that he had on me, you know, it told me that this was the right place for me. Mm-hmm. This was the place that God wants me to be in. And like I said, my bishop changing his mind was a way of God just yeah. working and telling me, this is where you're supposed to be. You know, I'm opening this door for you, take it. So I just literally brought my application in, gave to Father Dennis, and he talked to Archbishop Michael. And after a week, you know, I got approval, and then talked to the registrar, Dr. Paul Wytuck, and went on from there.
0: Wow.
1: But yeah, I mean, once again, like I said, we talked about before how when you look back, you understand life. And this honestly was just another instance of that, where God was just like, I'm going to open this door for you, and you're going to just go through or not go through. That's your choice. But I believe I made the right choice in being at St. Deacon's, because this place has helped me to become a better Christian, better Orthodox Christian, and to be a better person in general, to seeing how loving how humble everyone is around here, even the monks, the teachers who have so much knowledge, but they deal with love, they deal with humility, and it's such a great blessing to be here to learn from them and to be inspired by them for the future. God willing, you know, my wish always is that when I leave St. Ticons, I could take at least a percentage of what happens here in my heart with me so that I could give it to the rest of the world and to have that feel of St. Ticons with me all the time.
0: Yeah, that's beautiful. Well, share with us what's something good that God is doing in your life at present here at St. Ticons.
1: He's making me a better Orthodox Christian.
0: Yeah,
1: I mean it's easy to say that, but our faith affects us in every aspect of our life. You know, it's truly precious to see that happening. Like I said, being at St. Ticons to see that liturgical life at work is amazing. You know, you think of church before anything else. And that's not the case in the world. Even as a pastor, I feel like even as a priest in the world, there's so many things that you will be thinking about. You know, if you have a family, your family would be a huge consideration, and your kids, all of that stuff, you know. So being at St. Ticons and seeing the liturgical life at work is amazing. And me, by God's mercy, that he has given me the right to be here, he has given me an opportunity to be formed into what he wants me to become, is an amazing opportunity and such a blessing. So thank God for that, for this time in my life.
0: Yes, thank God. Well, Melvin, thank you very much for coming and taking the time to talk with me, and thank you, listeners, for listening to The Spirit of St. Ticons.
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This is Come and See with Father Philip Hall, turning to and following Christ in the 21st century. Father Philip is parish priest at All Saints of Lincolnshire Orthodox Church in Lincoln, England.

0: In the name of the Father, and of the Son, and of the Holy Spirit, God is one. Amen. Begin by reading Romans chapter 6, verses 18 to 23, then Matthew chapter 8, verses 5 to 13. Absolutely everybody in this world is a slave to someone or something. And it is a question, really, to ask yourself, who is my owner? Who am I giving my life to? Who is the person that I am a slave to? What is the thing that I give my time and energy to as a slave? Some people are enslaved by their parents, their background, their children, their reputations, their academic or other career choices. They're enslaved by bad habits, sinful habits, often sometimes disgusting habits. People are enslaved by their own ambitions, whether they're political or social, even ecclesiastical, whether they're wealth-related, what to do with their reputation. People are enslaved by their culture and social background, or by other people's expectations. All these things, and many more, can become our idols, and we give our lives utterly to them in an enslavement, and become enslaved to them, and we cannot get away from them. They take us over completely. From that point of view, when they become idolatrous, then they are, of course, demonic, and we discover that we have become slaves of Satan. It might be something pretty ordinary. A car, a house, a garden, an education, a career. A family should always be nurturing you. A household should be nurturing and looking after you, not the other way around. Your relationship with people and things must be in balance. But how often do we find that jobs, houses, vehicles, and so on are being nurtured by us, and we have become their slaves? How many people have you met who are owned by their house, or owned by their car, or owned by their career, rather than them owning the house, owning the career, and so on? If you're like that, you are enslaved. And when you're enslaved like that, you are really a slave to Satan. Greed, jealousy, anger, pride, lust, laziness, overworking, lack of prayer, lack of love, not reading scripture, finding better things to do, not receiving the sacraments, and so on, are all of these things are attributes of somebody who is idolatrous and who is enslaved by whatever their idol is. So whereabouts do all these worldly concerns end? They all end in absolute loss. None of them gets through the sieve of entry into the kingdom of heaven. All of them go. You will die, and you will stand before God one day, and in your hands will be the offering of what you have made of your life. All that will remain are the things that are holy, those things that you have offered to God, offered in self-giving, offered in slavery to Christ. And that self-dedication to Christ as a slave of his, you can offer to God, and he'll repay you 100-fold over. But your car, your home, your career, and all sorts of things like that, your bank account, your job, your business, all of those will be gone. And they'll be gone completely. In this way, all of those things die and they disappear. And then you will know the saying, the wages of sin, of idolatry, is death. And then you'll know what weeping and gnashing of teeth is really about. But on the other hand, if you have been a dedicated slave of Christ, the Lord will say to you, come forward, good and faithful servant, and enter into my kingdom. Those are the choices. Your prayers. God bless you. Amen.
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3: Today's epistle reading is from St. Paul's first letter to the Corinthians, chapter 15, verses 12 through 19. Now if Christ is preached that he has been raised from the dead, how do some among you say that there is no resurrection of the dead? But if there is no resurrection of the dead, then Christ is not risen. And if Christ is not risen, then our preaching is empty, and your faith is also empty. Yes, and we are found false witnesses of God, because we have testified of God that he raised up Christ, whom he did not raise up, if in fact the dead do not rise. For if the dead do not rise, then Christ is not risen. And if Christ is not risen, your faith is futile, you are still in your sins. Then also those who have fallen asleep in Christ have perished. If in this life only we have hope in Christ, we are of all men the most pitiable. St. John Chrysostom makes the argument that it is not only the historical validity of the resurrection of Christ that is at stake, but rather something much more important, their faith. He writes, "Logically, Paul would have said here that if Christ had not been raised, historical facts would have been denied. But instead, he says something which is much more relevant and indeed frightening to the Corinthians. For if Christ had not risen from the dead, then Paul's preaching would have been useless and their faith would have no meaning. If Christ did not rise, neither was he slain. And if he was not slain, our sins have not been taken away. If our sins have not been taken away, we are still in them, and our entire faith is meaningless." Later, St. John Chrysostom goes on to explain the importance of the bodily resurrection. He writes, "Even if the soul remains, being infinitely immortal, without the flesh it will not receive those hidden blessings. If the body does not rise again, the soul remains uncrowned with the blessings stored up for it in heaven. In that case, we have nothing to hope for, and our rewards are limited to this life. What could be more wretched than that?" Today's Gospel reading is from St. Matthew, chapter 21, verses 18 through 22. "Now in the morning, as he returned to the city, he was hungry. And seeing a fig tree by the road, he came to it and found nothing on it but leaves, and said to it, 'Let no fruit grow on you ever again.' Immediately the fig tree withered away. And when the disciples saw it, they marveled, saying, 'How did the fig tree wither away so soon?' So Jesus answered and said to them, 'Assuredly I say to you, if you have faith and do not doubt, you will not only do what was done to the fig tree, but also if you say to this mountain, "Be removed and be cast into the sea," it will be done. And whatever things you ask in prayer, believing, you will receive." An anonymous writer from the patristic period explains that today's gospel reading tells us about the relationship between faith and works and how they strengthen one another. And whatever you ask in prayer with faith, you will receive. God gives the grace of faith, but humanity nourishes and strengthens it. Faith then causes one to abstain from evil and to do good works. The more you abstain from evil and follow the good, the stronger you will make your faith. The less you abstain from evil, however, and the more you neglect good works, the weaker your faith will become.
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1: Welcome to the Daily Orthodox Scriptures. I'm Father Alexis, and we are reading through the Scriptures each day of the year using the Orthodox Study Bible. Our readings today will be from Job chapters 21 and 22, Psalm 36, verses 21 through 40, Proverbs chapter 7, verses 25 through 27, and Romans chapter 10. Okay, we are still in the book of Job. His friends don't seem to be helping him. They are pretty much telling him that God punishes the unrighteous, and since he seems to be being punished, he must be unrighteous. That's pretty good logic, actually, unless their original premise is incorrect. Does God punish the ungodly? Job looks at it another way. He notices that many ungodly seem to be doing well. So that's where we are. Let's begin. Job chapters 21 and 22. Then Job answered and said, "Listen carefully to my words, that I may not have this consolation from you. Bear with me and I will speak. Then you will stop laughing at me. What? Is there anyone who does not blame me? Or why should I not be furious? Look at me and be astonished, and put your hand over your mouth. For even when I remember, I..."

the psaltery and harp, and they celebrate the sound of song. They spend their life in their good things and fall asleep in the rest of the grave. Yet such a man says to the Lord, "Depart from me, I do not wish to know your ways." What is a sufficient reason for us to serve him? What benefit is it for us to meet him? For their good things are in their power, for he does not take notice of the works of the ungodly. Nevertheless, the lamp of the ungodly will be put out. Destruction shall come upon them, and the sorrows of wrath will seize them. They are like chaff before the wind, and they are like dust a storm carries away. May his possessions fail to supply his children. God will recompense him, and he will not know it. May his eyes see his own slaughter, and may he not be saved by the Lord. For is his will not in his house with himself, but the number of his months has been apportioned? Is it not the Lord who teaches understanding and knowledge? Does he not judge murders? One shall die in the strength of his simplicity, and wholly at ease and prosperous. His innards are full of stiff fat, and the marrow of his bones is dissipated. Another dies under bitterness of soul, not eating any good thing. They lie down together in the earth, and decay covers them. Thus I know you press me recklessly. You will say, "Where is the house of the ruler? Where is the shelter of the dwelling place of the ungodly?" Ask those who travel the road, and do not overlook their signs. For the evil man makes light of the day of destruction, but they shall be led away in the day of his wrath. Who will tell him his way to his face? Who will recompense him for what he has done? Yet he is brought to the grave, and a vigil is kept over the coffin. The pebbles of the valley have been sweet to him. Every man shall depart after him, as countless have departed before him. How then can you comfort me with empty words, since I have no rest from you? Then Eliphaz the Temanite answered and said, "Is it not the Lord who teaches understanding and knowledge? For what concern is it to the Lord if you were blameless in your works? Or what profit is it to him to make plain your ways? Will he argue with you while you plead your case? Will he enter into judgment with you? Is not your vice plentiful? And are not your sins innumerable? For you have taken pledges from your brethren for no reason and taken away the clothing of the naked. Neither have you given the thirsty water to drink, but have even withheld a morsel from the hungry. You have also admired the personality of some and have transplanted those already settled on earth. You have sent widows away empty and have mistreated orphans. Therefore snares are all around you, and a serious war has troubled you. The light has turned to darkness for you. The water has covered you as you fell asleep. Does not he who dwells on high take notice of all? Does he not humble those who move about with insolence? But you say, 'What does the Mighty One know? Will he judge down into the darkness? A cloud is his hiding place, so he cannot see as he travels through the circle of heaven. Will you keep to the old path which wrongdoers have trod, who were seized before their time and whose foundations were swept away by a flood? Who said, "What will the Lord do to us?" Or, "What will the Almighty bring upon us?" Yet he filled their houses with good things, but the counsel of the ungodly is far from him. The righteous have seen it and laughed, and the innocent mocked them. Surely their substance has perished, and fire will consume what is left. Be strong, therefore. If you endure, then your fruit shall be in good things. Receive utterance from his mouth and lay up his words in your heart. If you return and humble yourself before the Lord, you have caused wrongdoing to be far from your dwelling. Then you will lay up treasure for yourself like a mound on a rock, and you shall be like the gold of Ophir on a rock in the brooks. So the Almighty will be your helper from enemies, and he will restore you as pure as silver purged by fire. For then you will speak freely before the Lord, looking up cheerfully to heaven. When you pray to him, he will

0: hear you, and he will allow you to pay your vows. He will restore righteousness to your dwelling, and there shall be light on your paths. You will say, he behaved arrogantly, but he humbled himself, and he will save him who bows down with his eyes. He will deliver the innocent, and you will save yourself in the purity of your hands.
1: Psalm 36, verses 21 through 40. The sinner borrows, but will not repay. However, the righteous man is compassionate and gives. For those who bless him shall inherit the earth, but those who curse him shall be utterly destroyed. The steps of a man are guided aright by the Lord, and he shall desire his way. When he falls, he shall not be broken to pieces, for the Lord supports him with his hand. I was young, but indeed I grew old. Yet I have not seen the righteous forsaken, nor his seed begging bread. Day in and out, he is merciful and lends, and his seed shall be a blessing. Turn away from evil and do good, and dwell unto ages of ages. For the Lord loves judgment, and he will not abandon his holy ones. They shall be kept forever. But the lawless shall be banished, and the seed of the ungodly shall be utterly destroyed. The righteous shall inherit the earth, and dwell upon it unto ages of ages. The mouth of the righteous shall meditate on wisdom, and his tongue shall speak of judgment. The law of God is in his heart, and his steps shall not be tripped up. The sinner observes the righteous man and seeks to put him to death, but the Lord will not leave him in his hands, nor condemn him when he judges him. Wait on the Lord and keep his way, and he shall exalt you to inherit the earth. You shall see the sinners when they are utterly destroyed. I saw the ungodly greatly exalted and lifting himself up like the cedars of Lebanon. And I passed by, and behold, he was not. And I sought for him, but his place was not found. Keep innocence and behold uprightness, for this is the remnant for the peaceful man. But transgressors shall be utterly destroyed together. The remnants of the ungodly shall be utterly destroyed. Now the salvation of the righteous is from the Lord, and he is their protector in time of affliction. And the Lord shall help them and deliver them, and he shall deliver them from sinners and save them because they hope in him. Proverbs chapter 7, verses 25 through 27. Now therefore, my son, hear me, and hold fast to the words of my mouth. Do not let your heart turn aside to her ways, for she wounded and cast down many, and those whom she slew are innumerable. Her house is the road to Hades, leading down to the chambers of death.
0: Romans chapter 10. Brethren, my heart's desire and prayer to God for Israel is that they may be saved. For I bear them witness that they have a zeal for God, but not according to knowledge. For they, being ignorant of God's righteousness and seeking to establish their own righteousness, have not submitted to the righteousness of God. For Christ is the end of the law for righteousness to everyone who believes. For Moses writes about the righteousness which is of the law, the man who does those things shall live by them. But the righteousness of faith speaks in this way, do not say in your heart, who will ascend into heaven, that is to bring Christ down from above, or who will descend into the abyss, that is to bring Christ up from the dead. But what does it say? The word is near you, in your mouth and in your heart. That is the word of faith which we preach. That if you confess with your mouth the Lord Jesus and believe in your heart that God has raised him from the dead, you will be saved. For with the heart one believes unto righteousness, and with the mouth confession is made unto salvation. For the scripture says, whoever believes on him will not be put to shame. For there is no distinction between Jew and Greek. For the same Lord over all is rich to all who call upon him. For whoever calls on the name of the Lord shall be saved. How then shall they call on him in whom they have not believed? And how shall they believe in him of whom they have not heard? And how shall they hear without a preacher? And how shall they preach unless they are sent? As it is written, how beautiful are the feet of those who preach the gospel of peace, who bring glad tidings of good things. But they have not all obeyed the gospel. For Isaiah says, Lord, who has believed our report? So then faith comes by hearing, and hearing by the word of God. But I say, have they not heard? Yes, indeed. Their sound has gone out to all the earth, and their words to the ends of the world. But I say, did Israel not know? First Moses says, I will provoke you to jealousy by those who are not a nation. I will move you to anger by a foolish nation. But Isaiah is very bold and says, I was found by those who did not seek me. I was made manifest to those who did not ask for me. But to Israel he says, all day long I have stretched out my hands to a disobedient and contrary people. Paul said that if you confess with your mouth the Lord Jesus and believe in your heart that God has raised him from the dead, you will be saved. For with the heart one believes unto righteousness, and with the mouth confession is made unto salvation. For many Protestants, this passage seems to imply that salvation is the simple process of stating verbally that Jesus is Lord and believing that he was raised from the dead. After that, it's done. Bam! Saved. For Orthodox, we understand it a bit differently. Let's look first at the word salvation. What does it mean? What are we saved from? Is it death? Just death? For us, and this is true since the beginning of Christianity, we believe that the fall of the first people damaged us, damaged our souls, and everything else for that matter. One could call the original sin the original damage. Salvation is not so much as making us sinless or our ticket into heaven. For us, salvation is the healing of the damage that was done. This healing, like most healing, is a process that happens. Faith helps us to see that God is a loving Father. And when we see that, we begin to long to be with him, for him to be with us. Our growing relationship with Christ is healing. So it's not just say this and it's over and done with. It's a process of healing that we experience over our lifetime. Our soul is healing. And at the same time, we are growing in faith. We are becoming more and more like Christ. That's the process of salvation. I'm Father Alexis, and remember, Christ is in our midst.
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3: Our saints of the day are the Holy Martyrs Archdeacon Lawrence, Pope Sixtus, and others with them. This saint, who was born in Spain, was the Archdeacon of the Church of Rome, caring for the sacred vessels of the Church and distributing money to the needy. About the year 257, a harsh persecution was raised up against the Christians by Valerian. Pope Sixtus, who was from Athens, was commanded to worship the idols and refused. Before his martyrdom by beheading, he committed to Lawrence all the sacred vessels of the church. When Lawrence was arrested and brought before the prefect, he was questioned concerning the church's treasures. He asked for 3 days' time to prepare them. He then proceeded to gather all the poor and needy, and presented them to the prefect and said, "Behold, the treasures of the church." The prefect became enraged at this, and gave command that Lawrence be racked, then scourged with scorpions, a whip furnished with sharp iron points, then stretched out on a red-hot iron grill. But the courageous athlete of Christ endured without groaning. After he had been burned on one side, he said, "My body is done on one side. Turn me over on the other." And when this had taken place, the martyr said to the tyrants, "My flesh is now well done. You may taste of it." And when he had said this, and had prayed for his slayers in imitation of Christ, he gave up his spirit on August 10, 258. The Saint of the Day can be found in the pages of www.abamoses.com and is a regular feature of Ancient Faith Radio.
2: 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We're glad you're with us for this journey.
4: Welcome. I'm Father Alexis, and we are going to be reading through the Bible together. And I've got some friends that will be helping us. So let's get started.
5: You're not too late to hear episode 408. Hey, Abigail, what's our chapter?
6: John chapter 8.
5: And the verses?
6: Verses 31 through 36.
5: Estupendo! Let's get started.
6: Then Jesus said to the Jews who believed him, "If you abide in my words, you are my disciples indeed, and you shall know the truth, and the truth shall make you free." They answered him, "We are Abraham's descendants and have never been in bondage to anyone. How can you say you will be made free?" Jesus answered him, "Most assuredly I say to you, whoever commits sin is a slave of sin, and a slave does not abide in the house forever, but a son abides forever. Therefore, if the Son makes you free, you shall be free indeed."
5: Thanks, Abigail. Today, Jesus tells another spiritual thing that the people do not understand because they are thinking earthly. He says that by trusting in him, they can be free. He is talking about freedom from sin and death, but they think he's talking about being free from slavery to other people. And they say, "We are not slaves." But Jesus knows that they are slaves, not to other people, but to the wrong things they do and to the wrong ways they think. By trusting in Jesus, he will free them. And he will free us from wrong thinking and wrong acting. Jesus truly sets us free. So thank you, Abigail, for reading today. I'm Father Alexis, and remember, Christ is in our midst.
6: He is and ever shall be.
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7: Of old, the nations of the earth, the entire human race, were variously distributed into provincial, national, and local governments, subject to kingdoms and principalities of many kinds. The consequences of this variety were war and strife, depopulation and captivity, which raged in country and city with unceasing fury. Hence, too, the countless subjects of history, adulteries and rapes of women, hence the woes of Troy and the ancient tragedy so known among peoples. The origins of these may justly be ascribed to the delusion of polytheistic error. But when that instrument of our redemption, the thrice holy body of Christ, which proved itself superior to all satanic fraud and free from evil both in word and deed, was raised at once for the abolition of ancient evils, and in token of his victory over the powers of darkness, the energy of these evil spirits was at once destroyed. The manifold forms of government, the tyrannies and republics, the siege of cities, and devastation of countries caused thereby were now no more, and one God was proclaimed to all mankind. At the same time, one universal power, the Roman Empire, arose and flourished, while the enduring and implacable hatred of nation against nation was now removed. And as the knowledge of one God and one way of religion and salvation, even the doctrine of Christ, was made known to all mankind, so at the selfsame period, the entire dominion of the Roman Empire being vested in a single sovereign, profound peace reigned throughout the world. Thus, by the express appointment of the same God, two roots of blessing, the Roman Empire and the doctrine of Christian piety, sprang up together for the benefit of man. That was Eusebius of Caesarea in the second part of his In Praise of Constantine. I am your host, Professor Cyril Gary Jenkins, and you are listening to Light Through the Past.
8: Light Through the Past, a survey of church history. Dr. Cyril Gary Jenkins examines the course and development of the Orthodox Church, its struggles with heresy, the empire, and relations to other Christian bodies. Here's Dr. Jenkins.
7: Greetings and welcome, everyone. So tonight, or this podcast, since some of you will be listening to this in the morning, we're going to conclude, or I'm going to conclude, my segue here on the Council of Nicaea and its implications. And one of its implications, I think perhaps the most profound, is not, we would say, necessarily something arising out of the Council of Nicaea itself. That is, it's not directly linked to the Council. So why would I then say this? The moving spirit behind the Council, let us say its efficient cause, was the Emperor Constantine. It's one of the reasons we think of him as Saint Constantine. That brought an end to the persecution of the church. And at last he was baptized, even though he did make life uncomfortable for, well, certain heroes of mine, namely Saint Athanasius. And he played footsie and patsy with, well, Eusebius of Nicomedia and Eusebius of Caesarea, men who were clearly on the other side of the question from St. Athanasius. Once Eusebius realized, let us say, how Constantine saw things, it became, I think, apparent to Eusebius, but only over time, what Constantine's reign meant. Now, Eusebius was very classically trained. He was a very good historian, and he used his sources well, and it's thanks to him, very much thanks to him, that we know so much about the ancient church. And what does Constantine mean for Eusebius? Well, we can see here just in what I was reading. Eusebius was, though very much a Greek or Greek speaking, his mind was classic. And classic, by which I mean he understood the implications of, let us say, the thrust of the classical world. What do I mean by this? The classical world, the ancient world, the world of the Greeks, the world of the Romans, constantly had this desire, voiced by its poets, voiced by its historians, voiced in its playwrights, about a coming period of peace, which, of course, we're still waiting for. But what is going on? What is happening? What are we looking at? And what are we saying when we see this So the best way to look at this is to look at the Roman poet Aeneas. Aeneas had been a soldier. Aeneas wrote a number of different bits of poetry, pastoral poetry about life as a farmer. He wrote a number of things, but the thing that he is easily most well remembered for is his book called The Aeneid. And in The Aeneid, picking up on traditions in Rome, and I have no idea how far back these traditions go. They just kind of appear, but they're testified to by more people than just Virgil. So we find them in Livy, right? Who was actually a rather sober-minded historian, was Livy. Livy nonetheless records this tradition, perhaps myth, fable, legend, whatever you like, that Latium was founded, meaning that whole region of Italy from Rome and moving south through Tusculum and on south, right down towards Naples. That was Latium, where the Latin language was spoken. Rome, of course, becomes the foremost city of this. But in Livy, in Virgil, Latium is founded by Aeneas, and thus Virgil's great epic, The Aeneid. And The Aeneid basically tells the story of Aeneas. Well, who was Aeneas? Well, I will tell you this. All of you should just simply stop the recording and go read The Aeneid really quickly. It's not that long, only a few hundred pages, but it's fantastic. And, of course, Virgil is copying Homer in so many ways, but only in some ways, because the story of The Aeneid is very different than what Homer writes in either the Odyssey or the Iliad, because the Iliad really only takes place over 7, maybe 14 days at the most. It's only about, you know, this certain period at the end of the Trojan War. It ends with the burial of Hector. It doesn't end with the fall of Troy. That is assumed right when we get to the Odyssey. So what is happening? What is Virgil doing? Well, Virgil is picking up with Aeneas. And who was Aeneas? Aeneas was a Trojan. And towards the end of the war, when it becomes obvious Troy is going to fall, gods kind of pick up Aeneas, who is, by the way, Aphrodite's son, pick up Aeneas and kind of carry him away so that there'd be some remnant left of Troy to live on. I mean, this is right in Homer. And in the Homeric continuators, that is, these fan fiction guys who kind of pick up Homer and keep writing, this is where we get the Trojan horse. This is where we get Aeneas coming back just in time to see the city fall. And then he carries his dad out on his back, dragging along the household idols. That is not recorded in Virgil. Virgil picks up with Aeneas and the refugees from Troy being cast up and down by the cruel wrath of the gods. And then it tells at length about how they found Latium after wars, right? The famous opening of the Aeneid. Arma viramque cano. I sing of weapons and a man. And both play a lot in this. So why am I dragging you all along this bediversion into Latin and Greek literature? So when Virgil basically talks about Aeneas as the founder of Latium, Aeneas is the daughter of Aphrodite. And when you go and look at Julius Caesar, the great uncle of Augustus Caesar, during whose reign Virgil wrote the Aeneid, Caesar, the great uncle, the house of Caesar, of which Augustus is part, is supposed to have been descended from Venus, who is Aphrodite. So basically, what Virgil is doing is he's linking now the house of Augustus, the house of Caesar, the family, back to the family of Aeneas. This had already, of course, been done. And because of this, basically what he's saying is that Caesar is the culmination of Rome. More importantly, Augustus is the culmination of Rome. That is, Rome has a goal in history. And this is talked about in Book 6 of the Aeneid, to bring justice and to help the oppressed. It's interesting, of course, that Augustine quotes this in an introductory paragraph to the City of God, that even the city of man wants to ape the city of God, right? To bring peace and justice to the afflicted. I say all this because this is exactly what is behind Eusebius's panegyric for Constantine. Providence has set forth that the great Roman Empire should bring an end to all of the wars, and that once peace comes, at the same time that peace comes, so comes our salvation. I mean, even St. Luke says this. It came to pass in those days that there went out a decree from Caesar Augustus. And so providence has ordained that these two come together. But what is more important? Constantine has now brought the strife between the Christian religion and the Roman Empire to the end. Where was God found? God is found in the martyrs, Eusebius says. It's interesting, in earlier iterations of his book, he actually says that God is known by the presence of his bishops. So it's kind of an interesting point, which Eusebius still does say, but he gives it less weight because he basically says the martyrdom was brought and the presence of God is now seen in Constantine. And this becomes a really key thing. And I bring all this up because Constantine and his proactive approaches to the church and his kind of glad handing with the Arians, in some ways, is the birth of what later we come to think of as the Byzantine theocracy. Of course, the emperors that follow Constantine, with a couple exceptions, all reject Arianism. They all reject Arianism. Now, that doesn't stop them, of course, from meddling with the church, which they do. And while at times they are quite happy to voice the independence of the church, most often when the church was not doing what they wanted, that independence stopped. There's this whole doctrine called Symphonia, and there were certainly bishops who wanted to see it, but almost always in the Orthodox Church, Symphonia was on the terms of the emperor. It's because of Constantine that we see other bishops acting in ways, it's just, do they have this prerogative in the church? St. Athanasius certainly said no, as did St. Basil and others. St. Gregory, the theologian, was very upset about bishops giving in to Theodosius on certain things at the Second Ecumenical Council. But all of this is born out of the vision of Eusebius. And I will say this, that this vision by Eusebius is basically picked up by emperor after emperor after emperor, even if they deny the fundamental realities embraced in Eusebius. And how should I lay these out? Well, the simplest way is to, well, I shall read from two other historians. All right, one is Father Leo Donald Davis. In his wonderful book, I mean, it's a really wonderful book, simply entitled The First Seven Ecumenical Councils. It's about 400 pages. It doesn't quite get into all the theology. Like, you have to buy several other books to supplement all of that. But has a bit of history. It's actually pretty good. And so he writes, in the church, the bishops, tracing their credentials to the historic Christ, apostolic tradition, apostolic succession, right? To the historic Christ could exhort, even rebuke rulers on the basis of apostolic tradition and biblical law. The Arians, denying the consubstantiality of the Son, were more inclined to emphasize the fact that while Christ is head of man, God is head of Christ, and that thus, the God-enthroned ruler is superior to the bishops instituted by Christ. For the Arians, the Christian empire was the earthly image of the heavenly kingdom, what I just read to you. Eusebius hailed Constantine as the instrument of the supreme God, raised above men, the earthly counterpart of the cosmic Logos, right? So that's on pages 74 and 75 of Father Davis's book. But he's just some slippery Jesuit, you may say. Okay, all true. Now we'll go to George Hunston Williams. Who is that? He was a historian at Harvard, and Williams wrote on the Anabaptist, among others. He has this very, very big book called The Radical Reformation. It's about 900 pages. I remember the first time I bought it was about 600 pages, but I just kept expanding it. And it is a really, really good book. I mean, it's just, it's one of the best books I've ever read on the Reformation, which, you know, I'm never going to teach again. I probably should do a series on that, but, you know, who's going to listen to an Orthodox to opine about the Reformation? Anyway, from G.H. Williams. The Arianizing view of the divine authority of the Christian emperor, as we've been able to reconstruct it from the meager and disparate remains, is that the emperor is either the imitator or the interpreter of either the Logos or the supreme God, in Arian Christian terms, the Father. The emperor is himself a kind of God coordinate in function with the demigod Christ, and as such, the living law in a monolithic, monotheistic church empire, opposed alike to divisive polytheism and disruptive Nicene Trinitarianism. So this is basically how the Arians were acting and why it is seen that their thought became so cordial to the emperors, Constantius to Valerian. And so in this, it is finally when the supporters of Nicaea, particularly Theodosius the Great, finally puts, as it were, the kibosh on this. And by kibosh, I mean he brings it to an end by another ecumenical council. Ecumenical in the sense that the council itself now has the power of law within the empire. But, right, so we see this term, which we actually see, I think, used first for the Guild of the Dionysian Actors, the suppliants of the god of wine and revelry and debauch, Dionysus. So when we see this term ecumenical, it's a legal term. And Theodosius basically says, you know, this is what now is the law. By the time he said that, basically Saint Athanasius has already triumphed. He's basically bridged the difficulties between what people sometimes call the semi-Arians and the Nicenes, because the Nicenes doggedly held to homoousios, consubstantial, one substance, whereas the semi-Arians are all trying to say, yes, our Lord Jesus Christ, he is God, he is to be worshipped, he's not some lesser God or inferior God. But if we keep saying one substance, we're going to compromise the divine hierarchy of the Trinity. And Athanasius is like, no, we're not going to do that. We're not doing that. Please stop telling us that. All right. And so finally, St. Athanasius, as I said before, when covering St. Athanasius, has this council where all of this is hashed out. And basically, those who were maintaining the three hypostases would basically recognize those who maintained the one substance, as long as the one substance would not say that those who held to the three hypostases were tritheists or Arians. And those who held, right, to the one substance, would recognize those who held to the three hypostases, as long as those who held the three hypostases would not condemn those who held to the one substance as some form of modalism or Sabellianism. Now, let's brush all that away. Athanasius has carried the field. Athanasius has fought doggedly. There are things that Athanasius did he may not have, should not have done, all kind of in the political side, but on the theological side, Athanasius was excellent, right? I mean, he's a saint. He's an ecumenical teacher. But in the Byzantine polity as it unfolds, we constantly see the Eusebian vision insinuating itself back into the polity. And so I'll give you two illustrations. These are two I use in my paper. I could have done many others. They both concern Emperor Constantine. Constantine Justinian. Get your facts straight here, sir. The Emperor Justinian. First, his handling of the Fifth Ecumenical Council, where basically he kidnaps the Pope. And he keeps the Pope more or less under a fairly liberal house arrest, but the Pope is staying in Constantinople. And finally, he gets out of the Pope what he wishes, but the Pope is not happy, Vigilius. Now, after Vigilius, Pope Pelagius, not to be confused with that other Pelagius, the heretic, Pope Pelagius affirms what Justinian taught, right? But that Justinian thought he had the prerogative to basically detain bishops until he got out of them what he wanted. There is no question that Saint Justinian is a saint, that he thought the correct things, and that he, in one sense, led the way in coming to terms, bringing Saint Cyril of Alexandria into conversation with Saint Leo, and coming away with what we have as the Fifth Ecumenical Council. There's no question about this. And so that is one place. The other place is very much the Church of San Vitale, right? So the Church of San Vitale in Ravenna. Ravenna is in Italy. San Vitale is to the south along the coast of Italy, on the eastern coast of Italy, south below Venice. It's about 60 miles, maybe 70 miles from Venice. So if you're going to go see Venice, you should stop and see Ravenna. There's just some very, very good old buildings there. Now, Ravenna had been captured by the Ostrogoths, these Germanic Aryan Germans. And, well, I guess they are German if they're Germanic. Anyway, the Ostrogoths, this Germanic tribe, they were Aryans. They had conquered northern Italy. Belisarius and Aethelstead, at the behest, at the orders of Justinian, defeats them. And this church, the Church of San Vitale, which is named for Saint Vitalis, who is the patron saint of Ravenna, this church is begun in 526. Now, it had always been an Orthodox Catholic church. It's not completed until 546, dedicated by its bishop, Maximin. And of course, it's very famous. You can look these up online. And I encourage you to do so. The whole church has the most beautiful, beautiful, outstanding mosaics. And the most outstanding of the mosaics, which are kind of the marvel of the ancient world, are that of Justinian and his entourage and Theodora, his empress, his Augusta. Now, the interesting thing about them, as you're looking at the altar, they are on either side of the altar. Like they're not the centerpiece of the altar area. The centerpiece is the altar, and above the altar, reigning in the apse, like that half dome that's there, right? In the apse is our Lord. Interestingly enough, our Lord appears beardless, right? I mean, that's how he appears. I'm not sure exactly if that is how he was portrayed at the time. Now, Justinian has a bit of beard, not a lot. And there's all sorts of information about this. I mean, at some point, I might just stop and do a YouTube video or something on this, because it's just magnificent when you look at these mosaics. They're done by separate hands. Some are using glass. Some are using stone, some marble, right? Different things. It's obvious that different workmen are doing different things, because the hand of St. Maximin, the bishop, is clearly very different than the hand of the Emperor Justinian, right? Which is done magnificently well. But this is the point. Why are they in the altar area? There are some fantastic mosaics of scenes from the Old Testament. Melchizedek and Abel, right? Making their offerings. Abraham offering Isaac, and also at the same time in the same mosaic, Abraham entertaining the three strangers, right? The great Rublev painting. Why aren't these there? Because all of these are thought of as types of the Eucharist. Why is the emperor there? So you have things like this. Now, this was this was an important church. It is the church of the bishop. When you look up in the apse, it basically is our Lord. Beside him stand two angels, and on the other side of them, the one on the right of our Lord is Saint Witalis. To the left of our Lord is an ecclesiastic holding the church, and it actually says the Episcopal Church, not that decadent page of every unclean foul bird that inhabits the United States, not that Episcopal Church, meaning the church of the bishop, right? He's holding an image of the church that you're in, looking at this apse, right? So therefore, these are the only images, in a sense, that are higher, liturgically more prominent than Justinian and Theodora. Now, Justinian, as you face the altar, Justinian will be on your left, on what's called the north side, and Theodora on the south side. And of course, their entourage is there. Belisarius is there, right? And on the other side, Belisarius' wife, Antonina. So we have these images, and it's like, wait a second. Why is the emperor here? Where are the saints? Why is the civil government in the sanctuary overseeing the altar of this church that is the cathedral of the seat of Byzantine government in Italy? Because that's what Ravenna was. Well, I think it goes back to Eusebius and Eusebius's vision, which in a sense, even though Eusebius's theology is thrown to the side of the road, this imagery persists. Now, you're not going to find this in other places, right? So if you go to Constantinople, when you go to Constantinople and you go to see Hagia Sophia, you're going to find over the doors images of, well, over one door, there's actually an image again of Justinian, and this time of Constantine. Constantine is holding a replica of the city of Constantinople. Justinian's holding a replica of the Church of Hagia Sophia. They're offering them to Our Lady and, of course, her son, our Lord Jesus Christ. There's another image of the Emperor Leo VI. So in the image with Constantine and Justinian, they're standing and holding an offering. And Leo is bent over in adoration of Christ, right? And so these types of things, they're not in the sanctuary. There's a very famous church right outside of the walls called the Church of Christ in the Fields. It was a monastery from the 13th and early 14th century, built, decorated, and dedicated by a man named Theodore Metachites, who was a civil servant. And Theodore appears in this church, but you only know it because Theodore is over the door coming into the church, but you only see him when you go out. In other words, he's not on the entrance. He's, you know, on the other side of the door. And there he's doing the same thing. He's offering the church to Christ. Now, this church has, of course, the great fresco of the resurrection, but it also has this just wonderful Mosaic of Our Lord Jesus Christ. Again, you can look those up. I'll record something and I'll put it up online. That's all I can do. It's to kind of talk about these things. But that's for another day, maybe over Christmas. I finally got things back together because I lost every single one of my recording when I had a chip break. That was basically the backup of my second half of my Byzantine course. But fortunately, it's actually the one I can do the most quickly of the two sections. The second half will be far quicker. And so therefore, I'm basically set aside my time over Christmas to get all that done. Well, having said that, basically, I hope you all have had a great week and that you all will have a great week. And I pray that all of you will have a wonderful Advent fast, right? A Nativity fast. It is upon us. And I pray God's richest blessings on all of you. And thank you for listening to me ramble here tonight. In the show notes page will be two books. My book on A Perilous Realm. So you can find that in the show notes this time around. A Perilous Realm, Confronting Dragons, Angels, and Saints in the Ordering of the Soul. I do recommend it if I say so myself, but I did write it. And then also will be their Father Deacon Patrick Mitchell's Christ is Truth, Truth as Christ, Why the Ancients Chose Christ, Why We Should Also. I can't tell you how much I really like this book. And there'll be excerpt from it in The Rule of Faith. And so I'm getting ready to come up with the next copy of The Rule of Faith. My paper will be in it that I'm giving down in Miami. There will be other things as well. I'm looking forward very much to all of this, getting all this done, getting it all out in the next few weeks. So again, blessed Nativity Fast to all of you. Again, bumper music will always be by Johann Sebastian Bach. And you have been listening to a listener-supported podcast of Ancient Faith Ministries.
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2: 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Can a place and its creatures sense holiness? Can a single walk across a land bridge change everything? Journey to the windswept shores of Holy Island in the Island and St. Aidan, a beautifully written and illustrated chapter book that brings to life the first meeting between St. Aidan, known as the Apostle of Northumbria, and the Island of Lindisfarne. 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

0: Daily Life at St. John the Compassionate Mission in Toronto, Ontario. Daily we seek to live the simplicity of the gospel and to witness to the unique dignity and infinite value of each person. Through our open doors, we welcome people from all walks of life, awakening and mirroring the beauty that lies at the heart of each person. These are the parables of community. They illustrate the reality that the kingdom of God is among us, often hidden in the noise and busyness of daily life. They are the precious pearls that God gives us when we risk opening our doors to the stranger.
1: John Moschus wrote the famous Spiritual Meadow, a collection of stories of early ascetics. For the first time, these men and women were presented as flowers in the spiritual garden, a garden of the church in the desert. St. John the Compassionate Mission has collected a series of flowers on the very edge of this spiritual meadow, the flowers that Jesus in Luke 14:23 speaks about when he says, "Go out to the highways and hedges and compel people to come in, that my house may be filled." The city in this new desert, inhospitable and formidable, where we find people living on the hedge, who don't fit into any system or category, wild men and women, yet walking humbly the way of holiness, at times even unaware of it themselves. The church gathers such flowers from the hedges and gives glory to God. Today we hear about another flower from the hedge. Carl. Carl is like a rare and beautiful bird. You get to see him every 4 to 6 months, if you're lucky. There is so much peace in his heart that when you meet him, you don't want him to leave. It seems that every time he does come, I am either dealing with a crisis situation somewhere, or I'm doing a service, or I'm late for something. I never get to talk to him for too long, so I know very little about his life. What I do know is that he lives in a subsidized neighborhood and cares deeply for the people living there. I remember one time when he was deeply disturbed by a crime that had happened on the floor where he lived. Not only by the crime, but also by the consequences of a violent death that, somehow, he was sensing. He wrote the name of the person who had died in our prayer book, so we can pray for him in church. Carl is a Catholic and he lives like a hermit, which is why he avoids us. I tried to invite him to different gatherings or groups organized at the mission. He never refused the invitation, but he never came either. He was born in Canada, but then he moved to the United States. He was living there with part of his family. He wasn't married. Until one day when he suddenly felt that he should go back to Canada. When he told his relatives about his desire, they were perplexed, but that did not deter him from his decision. He departed for Canada by foot. He walked. He told me, "You cannot believe how many people from everywhere helped me on the way." When he had no idea how he was going to get any farther, a car would come and another kind person would drive Carl for another stretch of the road. When he finally got to the border, he realized he had no passport. But he ended up on a bus that was crossing to Canada without needing to have his papers checked at the border. We hear all kinds of stories at the mission every day, but Carl speaks the truth. A few years ago, Carl wanted to talk to me. If he does come to the mission, it would be in the morning for the breakfast program around 6 a.m. He was deeply impressed with the life of a particular saint. He confessed he was fond of St. Francis, but he had read about St. Anthony, and his heart was touched. I took Carl inside the chapel to show him the icon of St. Anthony we have there. We talked about the saint. Carl was really moved. He told me again that his favorite saint was St. Francis, but he saw St. Anthony as a force, as a pillar. I know from talking to Carl that he prays. I once asked him to pray for me, and he answered me smiling, "I thought you as a priest are supposed to do that for me." Carl is trying to live a life away from today's technological influences. He gave up his TV set, but he has a passion for soccer, and his favorite team is Liverpool. When the soccer season starts, his heart weakens again, and he gets another TV so he can watch his favorite team play. This is not an easy fight, but he doesn't give up. Carl proves that life is not about being successful, but about the way you live your own failures. Taken from the book Walking Humbly, The Holiness of the Poor by St. John the Compassionate Mission.
0: 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These parables are the precious pearls that God bestows on the church when it risks opening its door to the stranger. We hope that they will inspire you to discover the presence of the kingdom in your own parishes and life. 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
2: 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Father Stephen holds a PhD in Biblical Studies and is an Orthodox priest serving at Archangel Gabriel Orthodox Church in Lafayette, Louisiana.
3: Okay, we'll go ahead and get started. When we get started here in just a moment, we're going to be picking up at the beginning of Leviticus chapter 26. So we are, obviously, if you've turned one page at

talked a lot about the festal cycle, the Sabbath years, the Jubilee year, and now there's sort of a shift in the text. This is another place where the chapter break was put in a pretty logical place when they added it many centuries later, because there's a change of topic. And really, the things we're going to get here in these last couple chapters of Leviticus are sort of summary of things we've already read. There's not going to be a ton of new stuff. There's going to be summary, application, some dire warnings, and then Leviticus will be done. And when we reconvene, we'll be picking up in the book of Numbers. So unless anybody has any leftover comments, questions, or reminiscences about Dick Van Dyke, we'll go ahead and pick up in at the beginning of Leviticus chapter 26, verse 1. Sorry if I just triggered any British people who might be listening to this recording. And as was already pointed out here in person, we have a very interesting translation here right off the bat. Now, you shall not make handcrafted objects for yourselves. Now, that isn't the end of a sentence, to be fair, but yes, that is strange. But then it continues. Neither a carved image nor a pillar shall you rear up for yourselves, nor shall you set up a distinctive stone in your land to worship it. For I am the Lord your God. You shall keep my Sabbaths and reverence my holy things. I am the Lord. So, yeah, a distinctive stone, an indistinct stone you can set up and you can worship. Here's what's going on underneath that, okay? So there are three objects used in pagan worship that this is referring to, okay? And all of those are being lumped together here in the translation for whatever reason, not as items used in pagan worship, but as handcrafted objects. Okay, so the one, the carved image, that's pretty obvious. We're talking about idols, right? It could be carved out of wood, carved out of stone, carved out of whatever, right? So you don't make idols. Idols worked in pagan worship by serving as the body for a god or a spirit, right? The idea being that that was a way to localize the presence of that spirit, that god, that spiritual being in a particular place so that you could do rituals veering from religion to magic, right? Related to it and interact with it. Okay, so we're not going to do that. The second thing is how it says set up a pillar, okay? So what that is referring to is actually sometimes translated pole. It's referring to sometimes the King James had the circumlocution Asherah pole, which in most of the ancient Near literature, it's just called an Asherah, right? Not an Asherah pole. And Asherah is a particular form of the name of a female deity, a goddess, who was in, for example, in the cult of Baal, it was Baal's wife, who was also his sister. But what this was actually, and the reason why you get all these things like pole and pillar and these circumlocutions is this was a giant phallus made out of either wood or stone that was erected as a fertility symbol associated with not just her worship, but also the worship of the gods. So you might be worshiping Baal there. Right. In fact, the ritually that might be considered to be Baal's phallus. Right. But it was referred to with this feminine term that's a version of the goddess's name. So the reason I'm being very clear about that is there's a now famous slash infamous inscription they found in what was the Northern Kingdom of Israel that refers to Yahweh, the God of Israel, Yahweh and his Asherah. So your neighborhood atheist on the internet, so he'll say, see, this proves they thought God had a wife. There's a few problems with this. Number one, maybe some of them did, because we know from reading the rest of the Old Testament that there were a whole lot of pagans living in the Northern Kingdom of Israel. They were mostly pagans, and they were worshiping Yahweh, the God of Israel, alongside a whole bunch of other pagan gods, right? And remember the prophets of Baal with Elijah. So all that stuff got mixed together in the Northern Kingdom. So yeah, maybe. But if you look at that inscription carefully, it actually says Yahweh and his Asherah, which isn't the way the goddess's name is in direct address. So more likely it's someone had constructed one of these poles slash pillars and was using it to worship the God of Israel in a pagan way. The same way like Jeroboam, son of Nebat, sets up the golden calves to worship Yahweh, the God of Israel, but in a pagan way. So these are fertility symbols related to fertility rites, related to shrine prostitution, all of this kind of stuff. So

0: We're not making idols. We're not making those. And so then the third thing is setting up a distinctive stone. Right. And that doesn't mean, oh, I found this rock. It kind of looks like Baal's face or something, so we're going to use it as an idol. We already covered idols. So this has to do with particular sites. So we're used to thinking about when we read quote-unquote mythology, right? We read Greek mythology, and we imagine that all of these stories are taking place in some other god world. Olympus is off somewhere. And that's not how ancient pagans understood things. They understood that the spiritual world sort of overlaps with our world. So places in myth corresponded to places in the actual world. So the Acherusian Lake was a lake that was in Hades. Plato talks about it. All these people talk about it. It's also in southern Italy. It's an actual lake. There are actual caves and things that they believed were entrances into the underworld, into Hades, into Sheol. And so these things all overlapped. Same thing with Mount Olympus. Mount Olympus is not that tall. People had gone up there, and they saw there weren't like 12 people standing around in togas, speaking with British accents. Like, they knew that wasn't literally true, but they understood that this high place, the top of this mountain, this in some sense overlaps with the mountain of the gods. Okay? There are various different birthplaces of Zeus that are actual caves and places that you could go visit. And particularly in the ancient Near East, in Canaanite religion and Phoenician religion, so Israel's neighbors, they would mark the sites of these things. So for example, the very north end of where Israel is, there was a major center of Baal worship around Mount Hermon and Mount Zaphon. And they had places in the story of Baal and his life and the things he did, his exploits, where they said, okay, that story, that event is like, that took place here on this mountain or in this valley or in this cave. And they would mark those places with standing stones. And they had rituals where on their feast, on the pagan feast that commemorated that event, they would take a pilgrimage to that spot, to that stone, and they would anoint it with oil, and they would do rituals there, right, at that place. So that's what this distinctive stone thing is. It's talking about setting up those standing stones as places of pagan worship related to pagan mythology. Now, what's interesting about that is we're going to see when we get into, for example, just Deuteronomy, and then into Joshua, there are going to be a few places where things happen and God tells them to set up stones. But when we get there, we'll see how that's different than the way the pagans did it. Because as usual, God kind of takes those things they're familiar with and then turns them around, right, to communicate something different. But for now, that's why these three things are grouped here. So these are like three different elements of how the pagans worship their gods, right? And God is saying, you're not going to do this. Meaning it's not just about the pagan gods. You're not going to do this to worship him either. You're going to do the other things that have been described in this book so far. So he sort of had the positive. Here's how I want you to worship me. Here's all the sacrifices. Here's the feast days. Here's all the... You're not going to do these things. You're going to do the things I told you before instead. So verse 3. So now starting here, before we get into this whole section, the rest of this chapter, we talked about, there's going to be a parallel to this at the end of the book of Deuteronomy. Way back in Exodus, we talked about the idea of God's covenant and the sort of format that follows, where the person giving the covenant sort of introduces themselves. Here's who I am. Here's what I did for you. We've seen all that not only in Exodus 20 at the beginning of the Ten Commandments, I'm Yahweh who brought you out of Egypt. He said that several times in Leviticus again. He just did it again right here, right? That he is holy. Then there are the commandment, here's what I expect from you. And then after the commandments, and we've had a lot of those here in the book of Leviticus, at the end of that, there's a section that talks about, well, here's the good things that will happen to you if you do what you're supposed to be doing. And then here's the bad things that will happen if you don't do what you're supposed to be doing. In this sort of, in the world of kings and vassals in the ancient Near East, this was generally, here's the good things I'll do for you. Here's the bad things I'll do to you. But so this is the consequences right now. And so that's what we're beginning here. So we're going to get some blessings, then we're going to get some curses, and you're going to see they're in sort of parallel. Here's what will happen if you keep these commandments now that I've given. Here's what will happen if not. If you walk in my ordinances and keep my commandments and do them, Then I will give you rain in its season. The land shall yield its produce, and the trees of the field shall yield their fruit. Your threshing shall last till the time of vintage, and the vintage shall last till the time of sowing. And you shall eat your bread to the full and dwell in your land safely. Okay, so this is, if you're in an agricultural society, this is as good as it gets. Your crops are going to be so bountiful, you won't get a break. Right? Just when you're done with this crop, the next crop's going to be ready. You're just going to have abundance. Everything's going to go well. Now, remember how that ties into the idea of the land. Remember God talking about how those abominations that the people there now, or at least some of them who are going to be enumerated and have committed, are going to cause the land to vomit them out. Like that way we've talked about how it affects the creation. And the reason I'm pointing that out is, notice how it said, this is in the passive, a lot of this. So this isn't like, this is neutral. God's saying, I've made up these rules. If you follow them, I will reward you. If you don't, I will punish you. What he said is, if you do these commandments, you'll find life in them. Things will go well. All of this will happen if you're living the correct way with each other, with God, with the land. And if you're not, a whole bunch of other things will happen. It's consequence, not sort of an arbitrarily imposed. War shall not pass through your land, and I will give peace in the land, and you shall lie down and none will make you afraid, and I will utterly destroy the bad wild animals from the land. Right now, obviously, this is also somewhat exaggerated to make the point. Like, there's going to be no wild animals. Like, really? No birds? I kind of like birds, you know. That's no raccoons, no possums, you know. The idea here is everything's going to be kind of utopian if you were to do this, right? You will chase your enemies, and they shall fall by slaughter before you. 5 of you shall chase 100, and 100 of you shall put 10,000 to flight. Your enemies shall fall by the sword before you. So anybody who comes and attacks, the reason there's going to be no war is anybody who comes to attacks, 5 of you will be able to chase off 100 of them. Again, a little bit of exaggeration, but you get the point. For I will look upon you and make you fruitful and multiply and establish my covenant with you. You shall eat the old harvest of the past 2 years and clear out the old because of the new. You're going to have so much harvested that you're going to have to like throw away a bunch of the old harvest to make room for the new harvest because you won't have time to eat it all before the next one. I will establish my covenant among you and my soul shall not abhor you. I will walk among you and be your God and you shall be my people. I am the Lord your God who brings you out of the land of Egypt that you should not be their servants. I broke the bands of your yoke and made you walk with confidence. Okay, so he returns to again who he is and what he's already done for him, so you can trust what he's saying now is going to happen. We're going to pause here before we get to the other side of this, because notice what isn't here. Does it say anything about here like, I will give you eternal life in heaven? Eternal life in the world to come? So, Torah doesn't promise that for obedience. It just doesn't, right? We talked about in Genesis, God promised that to Abraham based on his faithfulness. But there's nothing here about keeping the commandments. You keep all the commandments of the Torah and you earn eternal life. This is, you keep the commands of the Torah and you won't have famine and you won't be invaded and God will be your God and you'll be his people and during your life here on earth, things will be good. That's not the same thing. And this breaks a lot of folks' theology. A lot of folks in the West, this really breaks their theology. Because one of their basic presuppositions is that if someone kept all the commandments of the Torah, they would earn their way to heaven. They would earn their way to eternal life. And the Torah never says that. That's not ever what it promises people. All of that falls apart. I won't go all the way down that rabbit hole. But this is what St. Paul is talking about. When he talks about, look, there's these promises to Abraham, and there's the commands of the Torah that come later, starting in Exodus. And those are two different things. And so he was talking to people in the church who were saying, no, anyone who becomes a Christian, if they want to receive the promises that God made to Abraham, they have to keep all these later commandments through Moses, even if they're not Jewish, even if they're not descended from the Israelites. And St. Paul is actually reading the Torah and saying, that's not what the Torah says. Torah doesn't say anything about that. Torah talks to Abraham, right? Says he's going to be the father of many nations, that he's going to receive those promises by his faithfulness to God. And then Israel as a nation receives these other commandments about how they're supposed to live in their land, in this world, in this life, with their God. And those are two separate things. So if you're not Israelite, those things don't apply to you. And that has nothing to do with those promises made to Abraham. They're two different things. And so trying to keep all these commandments of the Torah in order to get the promises to Abraham is just a misunderstanding of the Torah. That's what, let's say, Paul's trying to communicate in Romans and Galatians. So he's not speaking badly about the Torah, right? He's saying, look, read it. Right? That's not what it's about. That's not what it's about. What Christ does, right, is related to promises to Abraham. It isn't about him coming and keeping all these commandments to earn heaven for other people. Because you can't earn it, like, at all. And so he says, look, I'm Jewish. I didn't do all those things. I'm a Pharisee, right? But I also believe in Jesus the Messiah because he's how you receive this other. Now, part of faithfulness, if you were an Israelite and you're going to be faithful to God, that's keeping these commandments. But if you're a Syrian, like Naaman, who gets healed, they don't say, okay, you need to keep kosher now. They say, no, you need to worship the God of Israel, and you need to not commit murder and sexual immorality, and you need those things that apply to everybody. But they don't say, you know, you can't wear garments of two different kinds of fabric, Naaman. Good luck at the Syrian garment market. That's a misunderstanding. And there's definitely nothing, one last thing to reiterate, as we've already seen, definitely nothing here about, like, Israelites are saved, quote unquote, and other people aren't. There's nothing about, in fact, there's nothing here about getting saved in Leviticus 26. It's about your life in this world, which is important, but not the only thing that's important, and not always the most important. Now, here's the other side. Now, if you do not obey me, neither do all these ordinances, but your soul disobeys them and despises my judgments, so as not to do all my commandments, but to shudder my covenant, I also will do thus to you. I will bring difficulty upon you, both the itch, the jaundice, the gangrenous eyes, and the withering away of your life. There's a crazy translation. You shall sow your seed in vain, for your enemies shall eat it. Right? Yeah, you'll plant crops, and then your enemies will come and take them and eat them, and you won't get to eat them. So you notice he's just going through it. He's going to invert all of the things from the previous section. I will set my face against you, and you shall fall before your enemies. Those who hate you shall pursue you, and you shall flee when no one pursues you. This is why I don't jog. The wicked flee when no one chases. Then after all this, if you do not obey me, I will increase your punishment seven times more for your sins. Now notice, after all this, if you still don't obey... So what is the purpose of all these things happening? To get you to repent and come back and live the right way. So these bad things start happening and you still refuse to repent. Well, then it's going to get worse. But why is it going to get worse? To try and get you to repent, right? And we'll ratchet it up as much as we need to until you turn around. I will crush your excessive arrogance. I will make your sky like iron and your earth like bronze, meaning no rain, no fertile soil. Your strength shall be spent in vain, for your land shall not yield its produce, nor shall the trees of the land yield their fruit. Then if after this, see, now we got another step, right? If after this you walk contrarywise and are not willing to obey me, I will bring on you seven times more plagues according to your sins. I will also send among you the wild animals of the land, and they will eat you and utterly destroy your cattle, and make you few in number, and your highway shall be desolate. Right? Remember, we'll get rid of all the wild animals. Now the wild animals are all wandering through town. Then if by these things you are not corrected by me, but walk contrary to me, then I also will walk in hostility to you, and I will strike you yet seven times for your sins. I will also strike you with the sword, exacting the vengeance of the covenant, and you will flee for refuge to your cities. I will also send forth death among you, and you shall be delivered into the hands of your enemies. When you are afflicted by want of bread, 10 women shall bake your bread in one oven. They shall dole out your bread by measure, and you shall eat and still be hungry. Right? So there's going to be famine. There's going to be, when it talks about the sword is kind of seen as a spiritual being. This, I think, I don't know if this is the first place we've encountered this in the Torah, but it's going to be all through the Old Testament. It's going to refer to the sword. And even some of our prayers still, we talk about delivering this land from famine, flood, fire, the sword, foreign invasion, and civil war. So the sword isn't foreign invasion or civil war. Those are separate things. The sword is the spirit of sort of violence and bloodshed. So this covers like crime, right? Just violence like in society and culture, violent crime. And this is what the phrase, you know, he who lives by the sword shall die by the sword. That's what that's talking about. That sort of that violence comes back at you, right? When you engage in it. But you say, so things are going to become violent. And that's why it says you're going to flee for refuge. Your city. Things are going to get horrible. If that's what it takes. And notice he keeps saying it's going to be seven times seven being the sort of perfect, the whole. So each time it's sort of escalating. Now, if after all this, you do not obey me, but walk contrary to me, then I also will walk in hostility to you. And I, even I, will chastise you seven times for your sins. And you shall eat the flesh of your sons and daughters. I will make desolate your pillars and will utterly destroy your wooden handcrafted objects. And I will put your carcasses on the carcasses of your idols, and my soul shall abhor you. Again, another step, right? When it's talking about them eating their children, that's referring to famine. This is one of the really horrific things, especially about very early human history. We find evidence of this where famine gets so bad that people start to engage in cannibalism like this. So that's what it's talking about. The famine will get even more extreme than you won't have enough bread and you'll eat a little and still be hungry. Now there's going to be nothing. And it's just going to get worse and worse, you know, and if you won't destroy the idols from the land, I'll destroy them. I will lay your cities waste and bring your holy things to desolation, and I will not smell the odor of your sacrifices, right? So they'll offer sacrifices to God at that point, but he won't accept them because he knows where their hearts are. I will bring your land to desolation, and your enemies who dwell in it shall be astonished at it. I will scatter you among the Gentiles, among the nations, and the sword shall suddenly destroy you. Then your land shall be a desert, and your cities deserts. Then the land shall enjoy its Sabbaths as long as it lies desolate, and you are in your enemy's land. Thus the land shall rest and enjoy its Sabbaths. This is telegraphing what we talked about last time in Jeremiah about the Sabbath years. As long as it lies desolate, it shall rest, for the time it did not rest on your Sabbaths when you dwelt in it. Now, as for those of you remaining in the land, so when all this happens, you notice there's been a shift from if to sort of when, because God, of course, knows this is the direction things are going to go. As for those of you who are remaining in the land, I will send faintness into their heart in the land of their enemies, and the sound of the shaking leaf shall chase them. Then they shall flee as though fleeing from a battle, and shall fall when no one pursues. Brother shall disregard brother as in warfare, though no one is in pursuit, and you will be unable to withstand your enemies. You shall perish among the nations, the Gentiles, and the land of your enemies shall devour you. Now those of you who are left shall be destroyed because of their sins and waste away in their enemies' land. So there you've got the northern kingdom and the southern kingdom predicted. Now here's the really important part. This is our angry Old Testament God, right? Oh, I'm going to smite everybody. But, if they confess their sins and the sins of their fathers, that they transgressed and disregarded me and walked contrary to me, and that I also have walked in hostility to them and destroyed them in the land of their enemies, then their uncircumcised heart will feel ashamed, and they will render satisfaction for their guilt. Okay. That's some important language. What do they have to do to render satisfaction for their guilt? Kill something? Have God punish someone in their place? Confess. Confess what they've done and what their fathers have done. Then I will remember my covenant with Jacob, and my covenant with Isaac, and my covenant with Abraham. I will remember, and I will remember the land, The land also shall be deserted by them, and the land will enjoy its Sabbaths while it lies desolate because of them. Then they must take responsibility for their lawless acts, because they disregarded my judgments and their soul abhorred my ordinances. They have to take responsibility. That's what they have to do. Yet for all that, when they were in the land of their enemies, I did not neglect them, nor treat them with contempt, so as to utterly destroy them and break my covenant with them, for I am the Lord their God. This is part of, you know, do you see how the parable of the prodigal son is really structured around this? It's not going to be when all these things happen to you, it's not going to be because I stopped loving you. It's not going to be because I stopped caring about you. It's going to be because this is apparently what it took to get it through your thick skull for you to repent and come back and try and do this the right way and take responsibility for what you've done. And he's going to take care of them in the sense that he's going to make, that's the whole goal here, not to destroy them utterly, not to wipe them out. Every kid, oh, you hate me. You're right. Like to their parents when their parents discipline them. They can't understand that the parents are doing it because they actually care about them and love them, right? And are trying to get them back on the right path. But I will remember their former covenant when I brought them out of the land of Egypt, out of the house of bondage, in the sight of the nations. To be their God, I am the Lord. These are the judgments, the ordinances, and the laws which the Lord made between himself and the children of Israel on Mount Sinai by the hand of Moses. So you can see how that's kind of a summary statement, right? Like, we've gotten to the end of that sort of covenant structure. And so here's the blessings and the curses. Here it's laid out. But it's important we understand how the blessings work and what the purpose of the curses is from God's perspective. And how it escalates step by step when there's not repentance. And if at any point along that line there were repentance, we go back over to blessings. We can do this. We can go back. Even if it's gone all the way down to the chain to the very end and things have gotten as horrible as they could possibly be, if there's repentance at that point, then we're back.
1: 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Father Stephen's email address is wholecounsel@ancientfaith.com. That's wholecounsel@ancientfaith.com.
2: 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Join Father Lawrence Farley as he offers brief commentary and analysis on topics related to orthodoxy, theology, morality, the Scriptures, and contemporary culture.
3: A Song in the Furnace. I've been reading the book of Daniel for many years since my conversion to Christ in 1970, which also means, a bit unfortunately, that I've been reading commentaries on the book of Daniel for almost as long. The commentaries came in two contrasting flavors, liberal and conservative. The liberal commentaries delighted with a kind of perverse glee to point out all the historical problems and improbabilities found in the text, making the book of Daniel a kind of exhibit one in their case against the reliability of the Bible. Predictably, then, the conservative commentators rushed to write their counter-commentaries like soldiers rushing to the barricades or the front lines to defend the book of Daniel from the liberal onslaught. In all the ensuing shouting and noise of battle, the voice of the book of Daniel itself was lost amid all the scholarly and academic pandemonium. As a good evangelical, of course, I stood on the conservative side. Our side produced volumes like that of E.J. Young's old commentary in 1949, written with such passion and heat that one could almost see the sweat pouring down. And later, in 1979, the wonderfully named Daniel in the Critic's Den by Josh McDowell. Less sweat, but just as much defensiveness. After a while, the book of Daniel felt not so much like a story with 12 chapters to read as a thesis to defend in its historical chapters or a puzzle to solve in its prophetical ones. As I kept reading throughout the years, though, I came to hear another voice, like a child's song heard in snatches against the voices of jackhammers in the street. It was the voice of the book's author itself. I began to catch some of the humor found in the book, almost in spite of myself. Then, once I found it in one place, I began to see it in more places. Scholars still intent on the front-line fight, of course, had the noise of battle in their ears and the sight of enemy guns in their eyes, and so, not surprisingly, they couldn't hear or see anything humorous in the Book of Daniel. But I thought I could. Like light coming through the crack of a door, I thought I began to see things that I hadn't before. My view of the Book of Daniel began to change. I thought perhaps the best thing to do would be to leave the front line, take off my flak jacket, open myself up in complete vulnerability to whatever the author of the Book of Daniel was trying to tell me. I'm glad that I did. The result is A Song in the Furnace, my new commentary on the Book of Daniel, now available from Ancient Faith Publishing. I believe it does justice to the patristic readings of the book's Christology and can take its place on the scholar's bookshelf without being too ashamed to be in such august company. But more importantly, I think that I finally heard what the author of the Book of Daniel was trying to say. It is certainly worth hearing. I hope that you'll buy my book and give it a read. For Ancient Faith Radio, this is Father Lawrence Farley.
2: 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Father Lawrence is the pastor of St. Herman of Alaska Orthodox Church in Langley, British Columbia, and the author of numerous books and articles. 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
4: Christ is risen! Hello, my beloved ones. Oh, I had to start with that cry of joy and of ultimate hope, because there's nothing is there more beautiful, more hope-giving than Christ's resurrection. And the knowledge that one day, because of his love and in his love, these creatures that we are, made by him out of love and for love, one day we will partake of his resurrection and we shall be one with him, one in his eternal life and eternal love. This is the purpose of our lives. This is why God created us. This is why we breathe and why we pray and why we hold on to our faith in him. I need to ask for your forgiveness for taking another break from recording. You know by now that for my own sanity, both mental and spiritual, I do need breaks from time to time. And I needed to focus on Easter, and I needed to focus on how I felt and how I prayed and on the services in our community in the week before Easter and the week after Easter. And now we are, myself and some of the brothers and some of the mothers, in what looks like wild garlic heaven. It's everywhere, absolutely everywhere. We are on the Isle of Egg, spelled E-I-double-G. The Isle of Egg is one of the so-called small isles within the Hebridean Islands. And on every single one of them, there was monastic presence in the first millennium, just like on Mull and on Iona. And whenever we can, financially and in terms of time and in terms of health as well, because they are quite taxing, these pilgrimages, whenever we can, we come on like a week-long, 5 days to a week-long pilgrimages to pray in these sites where the saints lived. The Isle of Egg is known primarily as the place where Saint Donan of Egg and his monastic community lived in the 500s. They were contemporaries with Saint Columba, and they ended up being martyred. In fact, on Easter night, they were killed, all of them together, on Easter night, sometime in the 6th century. There's a story about St. Columba meeting St. Donan, and St. Donan asking St. Columba to be his spiritual father. But St. Columba told him that he cannot be the spiritual father or the guide for a red martyr. He said something along the lines of a white martyr, so a monastic, a normal, simple monastic, cannot be the spiritual guide for a red martyr. So someone who dies for their faith, someone who sheds their blood for their faith. It was a beautiful act of humility on the side of St. Columba, and also a prophecy of him, of his, because a few years later, St. Donan and his community were indeed martyred here on Egg. We've been here for a night. We are camping, so we are sailing basically from one island to another. And then once we get to an island, we camp and we sleep in our tents. We'll be here this night as well. And then we go towards the Isle of Cana, spelled C-A-N-N-A, which is where a women's monastery was founded at the same time in the 500s, so also contemporary with St. Donan and St. Columba. God willing, if the weather allows it, I will try to record something for you from there as well. That monastery is known as the Monastery of the Black Women, because the nuns, the mothers, would have dressed in black back then, probably. Anyway, what do I take away from here? I take away a deep sense of humility. We've just been to the church of St. Donan. It's a ruined church built on the location where their monastery was built in the first millennium. And we sang the Easter Matins, the Easter Canon there, and Christ is Risen, probably for the first time, God knows in how many centuries. And then we prayed, each of us. And the deeper I prayed, the more humbled I felt in my heart for my prayer itself, because it felt a bit, not wrong, it is entirely right to ask for the help and the guidance and the protection of the saints. But I had this deep feeling of lacking everything that they had, because the reality is I do not have their faith. I do not have the faith to live in the conditions in which they lived. I do not have the faith to throw myself entirely at the will of God, in the embrace of God, and allow God to do with my life and with myself whatever He chooses, no matter how painful or you know, against my own expectations and hopes that may be. I do not have that. And I most definitely do not have the faith that would make me a martyr. I'm aware that in the moment, God's grace can make us do things that would be impossible for us otherwise. But right now, as I was standing there praying, I knew that I did not have their faith. And yet, I was praying as if I had been the one persecuted. I had been the one. I was the one living the more difficult life. And there is a drop of truth there that I think affects all of us. There is this hidden belief in us Christians today that somehow we live a more difficult, a more complex life than even the lives of these saints who ended up dying for their faith in Christ. We are quite entitled and spoiled and whiny and reluctant to accept even our own crosses and to move forward carrying our own crosses, let alone take upon ourselves the cross of the world, let alone take upon ourselves the cross of the very people who crucify us. In fact, in many places of the world, nowadays, it is Christians who are the persecuting ones. It is Christians who are crucifying others and making others live a hell of a life. It is Christians who are the ones holding this earthly power and making up the rules according to which the others have to live. And that could not be further away from the faith of these Christians who lived here, who had their necks cut because of their faith, whose heads were bashed against these rocks, God knows where, for their faith, and who died praying for and blessing and asking Christ to save the very people who killed them. It made me think, and it made me understand in a different way those words of Christ. You know, I wonder when I shall come back, when the Son of Man, the Son of God comes back, will there be any faith left? It made me think that yes, institutionally and formally, by self-defining ourselves as Christians, Christ will find faith in the world. But I wonder to what extent this self-identifying faith, this institutional faith of ours, is indeed what Christ himself would call faith. And I am very fearful that, in fact, when he comes, there will be plenty of Christians around, but not one Christian soul, really, to be seen. I'm very fearful that there will be a lot of us around hearing those dreaded words. You've called me Lord, Lord. Truly I say to you, I don't know who you are. It made me reassess my faith. It made me reassess my place. And it reminded me of the deep need for more humility and more patience and more obedience to what faith looked like for these early Christians, who literally had enough faith to give their lives for Christ. Whereas we feel persecuted because, I don't know, we cannot build a church when and how and where we want it, or I don't know what else, what are the modern definitions of persecution we come up with. Anyway, I love you all. I pray for you all. I invite you all to come on pilgrimage to us, to Mal and Iona, and I promise you are not going to sleep in tents, and I promise you are going to be fed and overfed and spoiled by the mothers and the fathers, and we shall pray together and we shall go together to all the holy sites on Mal and Iona and St. Brandon's Island and St. Kenneth's Island, and yeah, we'll just spend time praying and talking and getting to know each other. We, only us, the monks and nuns, come to these crazy sailing camping pilgrimages because they are quite difficult. I would not put you through this. But it's important for us to come here and to be humbled by meeting these saints in their own places, because we are like spiritual bees. We come here, we get the pollen, and then once you come to us, to our monasteries on Mal and Iona, and we go on pilgrimage together, we have things to share with you from places you will probably never get to see, and from saints that have been close to us here in their islands. God bless you. I must show you how beautiful it is everywhere around. I think you can hear the sea birds, and lots of seals, actually. We heard them last night from our tents. That's where they have their own paradise. God bless you, and Christ is risen, my beloved ones. Amen, amen, amen.
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6: John 5:1-15. One Sabbath day, our Lord Jesus Christ went to Jerusalem. Near one of the city gates was a pool called Bethesda. Around this pool, many sick people lay waiting. They were waiting for the water to move. You see, every now and then, an angel would come and make the water move. When that happened, the first person to go into the water was healed. So the sick people waited and watched for their chance. One man who was there had been sick for 38 years. When Jesus saw him, he knew the man had been there a long time. He asked the man, "Do you want to be healed?" The man said, Yes, I do, but I don't have anyone to put me into the pool when the water moves. Every time I see it moving and try to get into it, someone else always gets in first. Then Jesus said, "Get up, pick up your stretcher, and walk." When he said this, the man was healed. He picked up his stretcher and walked. Because it was the Sabbath, when the Jews saw the healed man carrying something, they told him, "It is the Sabbath. It's against the law for you to carry that." He answered, "Oh, the man who healed me told me to do it."
7: "Who healed you?"
6: they asked. But the man did not know who had healed him, for the place was very crowded. Later, Jesus saw the man in the temple and told him, "Look, now you are well. Don't sin anymore. I don't want anything worse to happen to you."
5: Glory to thee, O Lord, glory to thee.
6: Here are some questions about the gospel story. What was the name of the pool near a city gate in Jerusalem? Why were there many sick people there? How long was the man in this gospel sick? Why couldn't he be healed by the water? What did Jesus tell the man to do? Did he do it? Why did the Jews scold the man? The man in this story could have told Jesus, "No, I cannot get up, pick up my stretcher, or walk." Those things were too hard for him to do, but with Jesus' help and healing, he did them. The next time you are asked to do something that seems very hard, ask for help. If you need to do it yourself and are not sure that you can, then pray and ask our Lord Jesus to help you. He will.
5: Let us attend. Sunday's Gospel, told for younger children, is a production of the Antiochian Orthodox Department of Christian Education in partnership with Ancient Faith Radio. 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

The Book of Lamentations was written after the Babylonians had invaded the land, slaughtered the populace, and brought about national extinction. What remained for Jerusalem and Judah? The five poems of the book represent the authentic voice of Israel in exile, a mourner wailing over the judgment of God, desperately seeking an audience with him but finding him hidden and inaccessible. In Prayers in the Dark, Father Lawrence Farley paraphrases the Book of Lamentations and interprets each passage, following it with a meditation on human suffering, not to explain it, but to point a way forward into hope. 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

Good evening, everyone, and welcome to Live with the Lows. We're so grateful that you're joining us tonight as we cover chapter 3 in our brand new book, 6 Hours, 7 Listens, all about how do we deal with loneliness. So stay right with us here on Live with the Lows.

0: Well, welcome everyone to Live with the Lows. So grateful that you're here with us this evening as we are in this journey together, covering the seven statements that Christ makes at the cross over a six-hour time period. And perhaps the one that I think spoke to both Roxanne and I so much during the writing process of this book was this topic that we're going to talk about tonight. But before I do that, as always, we'd love to have you join the conversation. You can call us at 1-855-237-2346. That's 1-855-237-2346. You can also email us a question at ask@ancientfaith.com, or you can send it a message through on our YouTube page, the Ancient Faith YouTube page, actually, or the Lowe's Facebook page. We're broadcasting the show on both of these different platforms. So let's get started. You know, Roxanne, I know we talk about this a lot. We travel a lot about over the last month with regards to our book, doing retreats. And one of the things I think that we hear a lot about that people sometimes just truly feel uncomfortable talking about is the need that, or the feeling of feeling alone or feeling lonely. Let's talk a little bit about why that's such a, why there's such a negative stigma, I think, attached to someone saying, hey, listen, I'm lonely. I need something. I need someone to be around me.
1: I mean, I think the bigger framework that would exist in is the struggle that we all have with really vulnerability.
0: Right.
1: And, you know, most of us are preventing our we're shedding our outer layers, but we're not really sharing our inner layers. And feeling lonely is one of those things that I think is more common than people realize.
0: Absolutely.
1: And while most of us sort of intuitively understand that we need connection and that most of us would choose to have these strong, you know, intimate relationships in our life, too many of us feel alone, mm-hmm. completely alone. Mm-hmm. And other people, even though they're surrounded by people, can still feel completely alone.
0: Right. And I think, you know, as you're talking, I love that, that there's this external layer that doesn't want to show that we need, that we're alone, but this inner layer that really speaks about that. And I remember I was at a retreat recently and was just talking to the people. And I remember as I was speaking to them about this third statement that Jesus makes at the cross, where he says, woman, behold your son, referring to John the theologian, and then looking, and then Christ looking at John saying, now, John, look and recognize your mother. And there's a whole bunch of theological truths into why he said it at that time, as far as just the fact that in the Jewish custom, there needed to be at least two to three women. It's a matriarchal faith tradition, and how those, and how not only in that time it needed to have, you know, obviously Mary, the mother of God, but also Mary Magdalene, Mary, the mother of Cleopas, and others that were there present in order for an adoption, if you will, to take place. But what's extraordinarily interesting is that in his darkest moments, he was protecting her and John in many ways by reminding them of the importance that they need each other. And we felt like a chapter should be all on that because, as you were mentioning, Roxanne, you know, in our lives, we oftentimes do not want to own the fact that we may be experiencing loneliness. Sometimes I remember when my mom, when my dad passed away, I'm sure it's very similar to with when your dad passed away, but I remember my mom saying to me, you know, Nick, sometimes I just feel like I'm an orphan. I'm by myself. You know, yes, you guys are home and you guys come and visit, but I still feel alone. And I think for a lot of people that are not only widows, but even divorcees, but even marriages in which there may be a couple that's, you know, husband and wife that are under the same roof, but can feel alone. They can feel like they're in a room full of people, but feel isolated from one another. So when we talk about loneliness tonight, friends, we're not just talking about someone that may feel alone because they're trying to find that Mr. Right or that Miss Right. That's definitely the case, or a widow or a divorcee. But we're also talking about the person that's in a home or has a surrounded full of people around them that could still experience loneliness.
1: You know, and to feel like we're not alone, we really have to make an emotional connection. Mm-hmm. Meaning, I can recognize what I'm feeling, and I'm willing to share that with you.
0: Right.
1: I'm willing to bring you into that space that you can't see, mm-hmm. and that's not something that I think we're even socialized to do. I mean, even if you look at social media, yes, you know, at times you see people's, you know, catastrophes and their trials and they're right. asking for prayers. But more often than not, you're seeing these just tremendous, you know, highlight reels in people's lives. And that, you know, sort of further exacerbates this idea and this notion right. that everyone is surrounded with not only people, but good things.
0: Right, right.
1: And I think too often, one of the reasons we hide that deeper emotional layer is because we sort of fear being a burden to people. You know, you don't want to share your gray skies for the fear that you're going to, you know, who's going to want to be around me if they hear who I really am. And there's many, many actors, you know, who've been, you know, coined saying things of this notion, but like, you know, my personality, in movies and on TVs, but if you knew the real me, would you still like me?
0: Right. Right.
1: And I think that's something that, that a lot of us could really, contend with. And that I think we do contend with, if you knew what lay beneath, would you still want, you know, to connect with me?
0: Right. Because I think for many of us, you know, just kind of going to what we call today social media is actually very lonely media. I mean, you really have this opportunity where you can go online, you can be in your room looking at everyone else's life. But what studies are showing and reflecting on a number of different statistics, by the way, is how isolating it could be. So this whole social media, you know, network that we talk about that people are on and engaged with. And I, you know, we're by no means against social media. I think there are some benefits. We use obviously social media right now. We're broadcasting on our Facebook page. But I think the big key for us is to recognize that for a lot of people, that is their only outlet with the world. And they utilize that. And what studies are finding is that it's actually isolating us more because, as you were mentioning, we spend that time at home. We watch everyone else's highlight reel. We look at what this husband did for this wife, this vacation that they took, or this child is going to this college, this one's not going to this college. And it creates this unhealthy competition, which further isolates us and creates that loneliness. And I remember reading Robin Williams, the great actor, once said, he goes, you know, it's not the fear of being alone that troubled him so much. And we know that he struggled a great deal with depression. He said it wasn't the struggle of just simply being alone that he struggled with so much. It was about, it was around being around people who made him feel alone.
1: And that, and that's just so, so hard. Mm-hmm. And I think there's sort of these, two parts there, right? I mean, so for someone to make you feel less alone, you have to let people into who you are.
0: Right.
1: Right. And for someone to make you feel less alone, they also have to be willing to respond to what's there, with comfortability and with ease. And I also think there's a struggle there. You know, we tend to not want to connect to what people are, you know, exposing us to. We get uncomfortable, with their sadness, their pain, their anger, their bad day. You know, we know, look on the bright side, you know, we move into what's good here. And, you know, unfortunately, those sort of encouraging, you know, well-intended responses stop that emotional connection right in its place and leave people feeling alone who just opened a window for us to step in. And I think it's interesting that often when two are referred to in the Bible, you know, it's often to support one another. I mean, look at what King Solomon says. He says, two are better than one because they have a good reward for their toil. And he went on to say, because if one falls, they will lift up each other.
0: Yeah, right. I love
1: they will
0: that.
1: Lift up the other.
0: You know, I think back to my time, you know, well, we were at this retreat this past week and we were doing a marriage retreat. I love the way you kind of talked about this in one of the sections that we were in, about just how our thoughts shape that and how our thoughts can shape our behaviors. And I think for a lot of us, you know, loneliness is contagious, so like just like our emotions in general. And that's so important for all of us to realize, is that they call it the emotional contagion in psychology. It's a, we contagious. And you even alluded to that about these mirror neurons that we have, where we can kind of like model what we see in other people, so that when we see someone yawn, we may yawn ourselves, or when we see a little child laughing, we may laugh ourselves. But I think it's so important that in that loneliness, in many ways, it becomes a spiritual battle for us. And what is important for all of us, I think, to address tonight is, what does it look like when that attack is happening? And so I wanted to spend a little bit of time just talking about a little bit about how loneliness impacts us and why Christ was so important. Emphatic about not only just saying mom, but he says, woman, behold your son, and son, behold your mother, referring to John and Mary. But how, I think he was recognizing and he was sharing with all of us just how powerful and impactful loneliness can be in our lives. And yes, there's great opportunities to have awareness during loneliness, during quietness. But the loneliness that we're talking about tonight is aloneness of isolation. And the enemy loves it when we isolate ourselves, when we retreat to ourselves. And so just real quick for everyone to know, is most negative attributes that we can, or not attributes, but most negative emotions that we can experience impact us on a number of levels. They impact us socially, they impact us religiously, they impact us emotionally, and they can impact us professionally. So professionally, they impact us because when we're experiencing a level of loneliness, our productivity as an employee, or just in our, as far as producing of our work, is definitely impacted by that. Because the emotions take up so much space in our mind that we are, tend to focus more on that than on the work that we're doing. So we'll produce, but it will not be at the production that, that we were called to be producing, as Christ tells us in the Bible. But as you know, Roxanne, better than I do, is

0: to draw meaning from it that may make it worse. Uh-huh. We tend to marinate it in ways that affect us in ways that make us lose hope. You know, we don't always process things in our own mind in ways that we would if we were processing it out loud. Mm. You know, just the very notion of saying something out loud to another human being allows us to actually reflect on it as we're saying it. And we move into a different part of our brain that allows us to be more reasonable and more aware, more problem solving, and honestly, you know, more filled with hope. And so it's not just emotionally laden. And when we're thinking about it by ourselves on our own, you know, oftentimes our perceptions are strictly emotionally laden. You know, we're not moving into those other areas of our brain that'll sort of allow us, you know, meaning that helps us crawl out of that. And so it is not just the events that happen to us, but experiencing them in isolation that worsens our outcomes.
1: What do you say to people that, you know, that are hearing us tonight and they're saying, okay, but I don't want to kind of share that loneliness because I don't think people are going to understand what I'm going through. And so they just choose to kind of keep it. So they may be out in public, they may be around people, but maybe struggling inwardly with this feeling of loneliness. And because I think that when we talk about it emotionally too, I think also some people just think that I'm just by myself. That because in that loneliness, I think as we oftentimes talk about, the enemy tends to work the hardest with us, with kind of creating this narrative that in our minds that says, well, maybe no one can understand what I'm going through, or I'm just by myself, or we tend to kind of go into that cave of darkness.
0: I mean, I would say that vulnerability and self-disclosure is contagious.
1: Right.
0: When you bring something to the table that is honest and that is authentic, that is sincere, you know, people want to do the same. People are yearning for that kind of connection. And it's often, you know, that everyone is sort of so careful of what they're actually sharing. They're walking around all these eggshells. There's all these, you know, not artificial connections, but I would say surface level connections that we have in life. But those don't exactly fill us in the same way that a true, you know, self to self interaction would have, where I am exposing you to the authentic version, my authentic being, all the things that I'm simmering in. And that is contagious. It often is an invitation for others to do the same. Mm-hmm. And the beauty that takes place in that moment is just as King Solomon says, you know, we're there to lift each other up.
1: Right.
0: And to be present in that space and to help us feel, yes, less alone in whatever it is that we're carrying.
1: Right. You know, I think as I'm hearing you speak about this, I'm picturing that for a lot of the people, you know, sometimes even just saying that I'm lonely is a sign of not only there's a level of vulnerability, but for a lot of people, you know, vulnerability is seen as weakness, especially in the society and the culture that we live in right now. So when we talk about that, what would we say to people that as they're journeying through this, our show, they're hearing what we're speaking about, but they are scared to actually expose that level of their heart towards someone else?
0: It is scary, right? I mean, who is it that's before me that I'm sharing this with? Mm-hmm. And I do think there's some level of discernment needed when you're, you know, pouring out your heart to somebody. You know, as this person demonstrated, you know, to me that they tend to operate from a place of goodness, from a place of compassion. You know, are they willing to sort of be there to be a good listener? You know, are they quickly moving on to other things? Do they make room for other people, or are they sort of caught up mostly in themselves? I do think we sort of, you know, have to kind of be a bit discerning as to who's in front of us. But too often we have someone like that right in front of us, and we're still wanting to present the highlight reels. Right. And you know, and then on the other side of that, you know, there's this sort of upholding this mask. On the other side of that is, you know, people who just feel they are not valuable enough to occupy space.
1: Right.
0: So I don't want to take up your time. You know, we've all met those people. I don't want to take up your time. You know, I don't want to be a burden.
1: Right.
0: You know, and they're so worried about sort of occupying that space, not realizing that the greatest gift they give is somebody else feeling compassion for them. What a gift that is to be on the receiving end and to offer that compassion. You leave a changed person when you've, you know, listened to and expressed compassion for somebody else's situation.
1: Right. And obviously we're living out our faith. I mean, it's almost depriving someone of actually exercising their faith when we keep our struggles to ourselves. You're listening to Live with the Lows, and Roxanne and I are just talking about chapter 3 of our brand new book, 6 Hours, 7 Lessons, in which we're,

0: reminding all of us of the statement that Christ makes on the cross, where he says, "Woman, behold your son," and looks over at John the theologian and says, "Behold your mother." And in this chapter, we spend a great deal of time talking about this notion of, and really an epidemic that we hear all the time, and that is of loneliness, that we've kind of went from COVID to this new epidemic of loneliness, where people just feel isolated, so that you may be in a room full of people, but may feel by yourself. And we often see that with people that have lost a loved one or experiencing some struggles or strains in their marriage. And so we invite you, you have a question or comment, we'd love to hear from you. You can call us at 1-855-237-2346, 1-855-237-2346. We're on the chat room on Ancient Faith's YouTube page, so feel free to leave a comment. We'd love to hear from you as well there. And also, you know, leave a comment on the Lowe's Facebook page. We'd love to get to those as well. You know, in addition, Roxanne, to it impacting us emotionally, obviously socially, we tend to kind of want to just withdraw ourselves. People that tend to be lonely or struggling with loneliness will just, as you were mentioning earlier, will say, "Well, I don't want to be a burden. I'll just kind of, you know," and they might not even articulate that. In fact, when people are inviting them to, "Let's go out for something, for a lunch or for a dinner," they may just simply say, "No, I just want to be by myself." And
1: yeah, the isolation.
0: The isolation that takes place with that.
1: Such an obstacle.
0: Yeah. And, you know, I think, and then, which, what we don't realize, we think that in some ways that's some sort of an okay reaction to have. What we don't realize is oftentimes that's where the enemy goes, works the hardest. I oftentimes tell people, as you've heard me say many times, is that the devil speaks the loudest when we are the quietest. And it's in those moments of quietness where the enemy speaks. And we see that with Christ. After he's in the wilderness, it's when he is tempted. We see this, throughout scriptures and throughout the lives of the saints, where it was in those quiet moments where those thoughts would be impacting us. In fact, we call this in the Orthodox Church the word logismi, which people like Evagoras of Ponticus, who would mention about this in the 3rd century, talked about logismi, these intrusive thoughts that would impact us. And we talk a lot about this on our show. But I do want to share with you, in addition to it being emotionally and socially, how it impacts us spiritually. Because people that are lonely oftentimes find themselves distant from God. They feel like God is far from them. And they not only feel that way, they will actually at times blame God of why they're in that situation. They'll kind of blame the church, they, in some ways, instead of really helping themselves, they do what the enemy wants them to do, which is to kind of go into that really negative, dark place, that dark cave that we've been talking about. And so what we would encourage all of you is, just because, excuse me, that you feel alone doesn't mean that you are alone. And that recognizing that in those darkest moments that we can experience in our lives, in those loneliest moments, that God hasn't left us. He's right there with us. And part of your opportunity for you in this spiritual walk of faith is saying to yourself that just because I think it doesn't mean it's true. Because the enemy, as he did with Adam and Eve, once they had a sin, they ran and they hid. They were isolated. And Christ says this beautiful statement. He says, I love this statement. It kind of touches my heart every time I say it. Is he basically goes and asks loudly in the Garden of Eden, he says to Adam and Eve, "Where are you? Where are you?" And so reminding us that he's there. We're the ones who have left.
1: Absolutely. And I think, you know, for so many people listening to this who may think, you know, gee, I'm probably, you know, one of a few, I want to mention that roughly at any given time, mm-hmm. 60 million Americans acknowledge loneliness as a major source of their unhappiness.
0: Right.
1: And they feel, those 60 million people feel, that no one in their life really knows them well.
0: Wow.
1: Meaning 60 million Americans are walking around with a smile on their face and a story beneath that smile that they are not putting words on.
0: And how many of them feel like they do not feel like people actually understand what they're going through?
1: Yeah, 60 million.
0: 60 million people. That's extraordinary.
1: Yeah.
0: And I mean, we see the statistics too. I'm just looking at this online, is that, you know, basically one out of every five people are struggling with depression. And there's a lot of reasons for depression, but one of those would be a sense of loneliness. Not the reason, but one of the reasons. It's extraordinary. And, you know, you think about, Roxanne, just how many people, you know, commit suicide in our country. You know, every 11 minutes, someone commits suicide in this country. It's extraordinary. And one of the things that is found so much, whether it be through their letters that they send before they commit suicide, is overwhelmingly it's the sense of loneliness, of just feeling like you're by yourself. I remember talking to some priest before, and this is what we're talking about. It's not just unique to lay people, even clergy experiences tremendously. I was talking to some priests recently, and they were saying, you know, Father, we feel like as a brotherhood that we too feel alone, that at times we don't have anywhere that we can go to. We can't really talk to our spouses about what we may be going through in the church. We may experience a time in which we feel like we're not doing a good job at our church, or maybe not a good parent, a good father. And it just shows the cascade that this epidemic of loneliness does not care who or where it impacts. And if you're not careful, it impacts anyone and everyone in very similar ways, spiritually, relationally, psychologically, purposefully, your professionally. I mean, all these things, how it impacts us. And so that's why we really want to spend today's show really on this topic.
1: Yeah. And so when we think about why we need others, I mean, sometimes we even need people to physically help care for us. I mean,
0: right.
1: How many people in this world are not, you know, feeling just lonely because they haven't exposed themselves emotionally, but they, you know, physically they have no one to rely on if they need something.
0: Right.
1: You know, that breaks my heart too. You know, when we look down the street, you know, the woman who may live by herself,
0: right.
1: You know, when she falls, is there somebody she can call to right. help her get up? I mean, these are the very basic things we don't think about, you know, or someone who's, you know, had an accident, they're now in a wheelchair, you know, is it hard on them to go right. get their groceries? You know, I think so often we're so busy living our lives and getting through our day that we don't notice, you know, the shifts and the changes that people experience in their world that sometimes mean they need physical
0: right,
1: care.
0: Right, right.
1: Not just the emotional words and the encouragement and the guidance and wisdom we may offer, but they sometimes need that physical source of support as well.
0: I remember, I think it was last week that I was speaking at a retreat, and they said, one of the people said, you know, Father, we need to talk about also caregivers, you know, how lonely it is to be a caregiver.
1: Absolutely.
0: So here their responsibility is in taking care of someone, but who's taking care of them? And we all have heard the adage of that oftentimes the caregiver struggles the most and sometimes can get sick and, you know, God forbid, pass before the person they were caring for does, simply because of just the loneliness, the fatigue that they would experience. And I thought, Roxanne, it'd be great, too, to kind of just spend just a few moments of time, because we're talking about loneliness, but also how it impacts us. And one of the ways it impacts us is in a number of ways. Let me just kind of share with you some of them. But I think we can feel lonely when we're fatigued from work, or just not living in balance, when our life is just everywhere. We're everywhere, but really nowhere, you know, and we struggle with just, you know, we hear the adage, you know, of chemical, that when people are struggling with some psychological disorder, that they may have a chemical imbalance. But I would argue that sometimes life imbalance is creating loneliness. When you're just so fatigued, you're everywhere and you're not really getting any of your needs met.
1: Well, and that's interesting, because connection really requires some level of resource as well, right?
0: Right.
1: So the resource to even kind of go with it and know, what do I need in this moment? Mm. And then the willingness to then reach out in that moment, you know, that requires some level of internal resources to even recognize and then take that step to kind of reach out to that person who may be in your midst, who may not realize. And so that's sometimes a level of resources that we don't have when we're completely spent.
0: Right.
1: And our emotions become so negative and so skewed that we then want to isolate more, because that's what the emotion lends
0: right,
1: us to,
0: right,
1: which is
0: right.
1: the opposite of what we actually need, that we don't have the resources to actually help us recognize and relate. We actually start isolating more. So it is such a vicious cycle. And then, you know, where do our thoughts go from there? No one sees me.
0: Right.
1: Right. It's a vicious cycle.
0: Absolutely. I think too, you know, I love what St. Isaac the Syrian says about this. I'd love for you to get your thoughts on this. He says, not all of the passions wage war by means of assault. So when he's talking about these passions are things that we struggle with as people, just whatever the things of the world that we, that would be what the Bible would call our persistent sin. A lot of what we talked about a little bit last week, For there are passions that only, he continues, for there are passions that only cause the soul affliction. And he defines those: listlessness, despondency, like just feeling despondent, and grief do not attack by an assault. Rather, they simply lay a weight that gets heavier each day upon the soul. And I think with a lot of times, Roxanne, people may not even realize that they're experiencing loneliness or depression until they're in the midst of it, or someone diagnoses them with it, because they're, you know, it's a slow drip. It's not something as obvious that you would see as a sin that you would, that you know that if you watch something that you shouldn't have watched, or you lied about something, or you cursed, that are such that you know, if you have an awareness of yourself, would say, well, that's something I should not be doing. But depression is one of those things that it's just a very slow drip, that without realizing it, it's like, as St. Isaac the Syrian is saying, it's this very, very gradual weight that is getting heavier each day on the soul. If it was all heavy at one point, you would recognize it. But it's this slow heaviness that impacts. I thought, wow, what a powerful illustration that is about how in which we do it. Because sometimes we don't even realize that we're depressed.
1: And you're 100% right. We don't realize it. And one of the red flags, I would say, to kind of pay attention to, if you're struggling with depression and loneliness and may not really know it, is that when you're offered to go somewhere, you don't want to. And, you know, all of us were born with an innate desire and need for connection and authentic connections. And so when we are, you know, consistently, and I don't mean, you know, here and there, of course, we all need time to sort of recuperate and renew. But when we consistently and persistently do not want to and are resistant to connection, to getting together with others, I would say that's probably because you're wearing a mask and it feels exhausting. And you're not being vulnerable, you're not opening up, and you're not allowing that true emotional connection to take place.
0: Yes.
1: And so that's a sign, that's a red flag. You could be dealing with loneliness and depression if you're resistant to and really repelled from connection.
0: There's a comment that came in on our on Ancient Faith's YouTube page, and again, we invite you all to share your comments. I love this statement that Travis is sharing. He says, having dealt with an addicting behavior, I have learned that the opposite of addiction is connection with God as well. I struggled the most when my prayer life struggled.
1: Oh, what a beautiful, beautiful juxtaposition there. Mm-hmm. The opposite of addiction is connection. And,
0: right.
1: And how true is that? In connection, we really confront all of our the parts of us that need connecting to, not only from within ourselves, but with another human being.
0: Right.
1: And addiction helps us actually run from those vulnerabilities and all the parts of ourselves we don't want to connect to.
0: Right. I love that. I mean, thank you so much. And thanks to a lot of the people that are sharing comments. Keep them coming. And we're up against the break. The producer's telling us that we have to take a break. So we're going to take a quick break right now. On the other side of this break, we're going to spend specific time giving you practical ways that you can help yourself or someone that you may know that may be struggling with loneliness with some tools that they can apply in their life today. So stay right with us here on Live with the Lows.

0: During his darkest moments on the cross, Jesus uttered seven statements. His words offer us principles to live by, lessons of hope, peace, and comfort. I'm Dr. Roxanne Lowe.
1: And I'm Father Nicholas Lowe.
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0: Well, welcome back to Live with the Lows. So grateful that you're with us this evening. We are talking about this extraordinary third statement that's recorded in the Bible, in which Christ tells his mother, "Woman, behold your son," referring to John the theologian, and to John saying, "Woman," saying to John, "Behold now your mother." And what we've shared in our new book, 6 Hour, 7 Lessons, is really how we believe that Christ was really reminding us of the importance of connection, especially when we're going through the dark seasons of our life. In the darkest moment of his life that we call Good Friday, he wasn't thinking about his own pain, his own suffering. He was reminding all of us of these really seven extraordinary statements and how we, these seven principles were that we are called to live by. And one of them is all about how do we deal when we feel those dark moments and when we can feel, more importantly, feeling alone. And we've spent a great deal of time just sharing the first half of our show. I want to kind of shift a little bit, Roxanne, and talk, you know, just with you and, you know, with all of our listeners as well, is just, you know, what are some ways that we protect ourselves from loneliness? And so I think one of the first areas that I think is so important, friends, is that you have to have a good village. And I think this is so important. You know, what I mean by village is a network of people that you can take the mask off. You know, if you're the only person who knows your secrets, I oftentimes say this, if you're the only person who knows your secrets, be careful because you may be in trouble. That's why we have confession. That's why we have the church as a hospital. It's not a country club. It's a hospital for all of us as we're all sick. And so having that right village where you can connect with people and be able to kind of open up about what you're experiencing. And I think you said it beautifully, Roxanne, not everyone is capable of being in that village for you, but it is finding those right people that can truly feed you in those moments. I mean, I know in our retreat this past weekend, I think it was, or maybe a couple of weeks ago, we were talking about that in our relationships, we are either being fed or being or we're feeding someone. In other words, when I say feeding, I'm talking about either we're being fed by someone emotionally, spiritually, physically, relationally, or we're feeding them. And for many times, one of the reasons why people can experience loneliness, especially in marriage, by the way, is when one of the partners feels like they're always the one who's doing the feeding as opposed to being fed. So it's not always the big things that break up marriages. Sometimes it's the small things where I just feel like I'm the one always doing the work and not really getting anything back. And so I think for us is the importance of finding those right people to have in your life. I know a couple weeks ago when in the Orthodox Church, there was the Sunday of the Paralytic, and I love this particular gospel reading because it shares how these four friends were yearning to bring their friend who was a paralyzed person who had been paralyzed for many, many years, you could tell, who was living on a pallet, basically. And they bring their friend and they just simply know of the power of Christ. And they want to bring their friend who they love so much inside the room where Christ is. And you all know the story. You don't need me to repeat it. But I love the extent by which they did and what they did to help their friend, that when there was no space in the actual room through the front door to get into this house, it did not stop them. Excuse me, battling a little bit of a cold, so forgive me, everyone. But instead of that stopping them, because they could have easily said, "You know what, you know, friend, you know, the room is packed. The front door is packed. There's no way that we can get in." That didn't stop them, but their persistence and that great village that they had, that they wanted to feed their friend.
1: I found myself wanting to know the story of those friendships.
0: Yes.
1: How did they come to be?
0: I mean, they must have been so extraordinary.
1: Right.
0: I mean, and we were saying this, you know, is that, you know, these friends went to the extent where they went onto a roof. And if you've ever been to the Middle East, especially to Jerusalem and the area, the roofs are not like how we have here in the States where they're plywood, or sometimes you see even photos of pictures over there overseas where they're just kind of like, they have just, you know, palm fronds or whatever may be on the roof as their roof. I mean, a lot of these places had clay or very like a mud roof, but that was very, very hard, almost like concrete. So the fact that these men cut a hole in the roof, and then the Bible says that as Jesus saw them, he saw their faith, he healed him. I mean, Christ was so moved by seeing that friendship of those people with their friend that he healed their friend. And I just, you know, I was giving this like as a question to the audience a couple of weeks back, but I was simply saying, you know, do we have some cut the hole in the roof friends? You know, do we have friends that will cut a hole in a roof, not literally, obviously, but cut a hole, you know, to do something so dramatic for us? Because in loneliness, are there people that actually see our loneliness? Are there people that I can actually say, I am feeling lonely and being open about it?
1: Absolutely. Well, we have a phone call coming in from South Texas, so I'm going to go to the phone line.
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2: Hello. Thank you for having me. I sure hope you're cold. You recover from your cold soon.
0: No, thank you so much. Thank you. It's been a couple of weeks now. So it's...
2: Oh, dear. Oh, dear. Bless. I have been an inquirer, I guess is the proper term. Now I'm nervous. just over a year. Thank you. Thank you. Just over a year now. And I first discovered Orthodoxy through Ancient Faith Radio podcast. And I was just astounded at what I began to learn and shocked that I had never been exposed to these things. And I fell in love, of course, like everyone says. I'm middle-aged. I'm single. I live near my family. And I'm calling because I felt like Roxanne was talking to me when I tuned in. I haven't been in from the beginning, but I felt like she, just everything she was saying was describing me. I have a father with Parkinson's. My mother's the caregiver. We're independent business owners. We live in a resort area. I've become more reclusive and isolated. And in this journey, there have been so many beautiful things, and it has sustained me and kept me afloat. And I just can't get enough of it, you know, in a healthy way. I listen every day. I pray every day. It's growing. And I'm always seeking information. Some of it is quite overwhelming, which takes me to the main point of my call. In the isolation and loneliness, I prayed when I discovered Orthodoxy, please, like, I don't even know if there's a church around me. Please show me a way to get to an Orthodox service. And through an appointment I was at, it was just happenstance that the person I was speaking to had been invited to services at an Orthodox church. It was so amazing. Wow. It was so graceful. And so I ended up attending services. The nearest church is about an hour and a half, hour and 45 minutes away from me. Wow. Yeah. And it's a very small place. A wonderful, wonderful priest from Romania, Father Silviu Buntu. And when I first started attending, I felt very comfortable. It was so beautiful. However, the attending congregation was quite small. So that helped me because I don't do well in crowds at all. And when the priest, I guess I attended about two or three services. And it's like everyone says, I felt like I was coming home. It's so, how, you know, what have I done to deserve to find something so beautiful? It was just, you know, rosy, wonderful. And amazing things happened in my own experience. But I also noticed that something answered. And the challenges became quite distressing in my struggle, many tears and confusion. And when the priest returned, that little church filled up quickly. And there was one instance where I was mistakenly stuck and forgotten because there was a lot going on at the church, and I just I felt so alone, and it just, no one did it on purpose, but with my particular sensitivities, it, I cried all the way home. I was so distressed. Anyway, the isolation and the loneliness, being a single woman, I'm very conscientious about walking into a conservative faith, right? And respecting everything I can to be unimposing, but also wanting to connect with people very much so. Because most of the people in my personal circle, I can't, it's very difficult to have these conversations with them. And I need to be strong for my family. And it's Okay. It's just so difficult. Like Roxanne, and you were perfectly explaining. I can't wait to listen again and order the book. So basically, I'm just trying not to spiral when those dark thoughts come, and I do recognize them as an evil attack. I'm like, you're nasty and mean. Leave me, you know, and I pray Jesus. So I'm doing the best I can with what I have learned so far, but it really is a difficult struggle. One, the isolation in regards to your conversation, and two, as an inquirer and walking into services that are, you know, rigorous and very different from what we here in Protestant America are used to.
1: Absolutely.
2: So my thought today, struggling, was I wonder if there's any sort of outreach, like, and I don't know the right word, but it's almost like if you could find a sponsor, like, hi, this is my name, this is my age, I'm not crazy, you know, here's my credentials, I'm an inquirer, would you guide me as I'm having a difficult time returning to services for my experiences? Because I've just been heartbroken since leaving.
0: Let me try to think about what I said.
2: I'd appreciate it.
0: Absolutely. And thank you so much for calling in. We appreciate that. I think a couple things I would share, and you know, I think for a lot of people, especially those that are inquiring, you know, this is such a unique faith. It's, you know, you're talking about a 2,000-year-old, you know, one would argue older faith tradition in Orthodox Christianity. And so one of the beauties of the church is that there are roots, there are, and that the church has dealt with a lot of the things that we deal with as a whole, as a people. And that's, I think, something is even in our worship, where we call the actual worship itself liturgy, which means work of the people. In other words, we are working together. You'll also notice that in the divine liturgy, nothing is about you as an individual as much as it is as a team. And, you know, it's always, let us pray to the Lord for the peace from above and for the salvation of our souls. Everything's in the plural, again, reminding us that we are all in a community. So it's not just about, quote unquote, you individually being saved or you coming to have a relationship with Christ. It's how do we grow into Christ and grow into the people that God wants as a family in that. So the Orthodox Church, you've landed at a church that is all about community. Yes, there is the individual part of that, which we see obviously in the reciting of the creed, which, by the way, back in the day, that was done actually as opposed to I believe in one God. It was we believe in one God, but the church recognized that there needed to be this level of individualism, but as far as, or this individual commitment to Christ. But so you're at a great place. And the thing that I would just encourage you is as best as you are, connecting through shows like this, reaching out to the parish priest of that church, communicating with him. Hey, listen, I really am very much interested in the Orthodox Church. I'm inquiring. Do you have someone that could help shadow me or guide me into this process?
1: Absolutely.
0: Because Orthodoxy is not something that we just kind of, which is so familiar in the West with just being an informational thing that we do with all times with our faith. Just learn. It's not so much information, it's transformation. And that transformation is something that comes over time. It's not, you know, we sometimes joke that Orthodoxy is not a fast food meal. You don't go through Wendy's and get a meal out of it and then be done. It's something that you're constantly growing. It's like a stew that you're just constantly learning. And even me as a priest, I'm still learning. I'm still growing.
1: Absolutely.
0: So utilize those, reach out to the parish priest. There are tons of Orthodox social groups online that are there to really kind of connect this community to those people who do not have.
1: Even the Catechism 101. We actually have Orthodoxy 101.
0: In our church, we do. We have that. And there's other churches that do, but
1: virtually.
0: You can absolutely at our church, saintofthedivine.com is our website. You can find it.
1: Yeah, these versions of connection are so profound and important. And one thing I would caution anyone, you know, the voice of the enemy is division, right? So when we come into a new place and we get a voice speaking in our mind that, you know, we start to feel upset by something or offended by something, and then the fruit of that thought is maybe don't go back, you know, we know that voice is one that we want to capture and not follow, because it's bearing fruit of separating us from the connection, the very connections that God speaks about. And so I definitely would be careful following any thoughts that, that keep us away from the church or from community as a collective.
0: Mm-hmm. Absolutely. And so as we're like, so not only is it important to make sure that we have that right village in our lives that are kind of guiding us, and that are people that we can kind of land our thoughts on and know that those people that we can give them our soul in some ways, that, that they'll be able to nurture us and guide us. But we're also being reminding that we're all broken people. And so not everyone is going to be able to, even people that you love and you care about, may not have the skill set or the tools to help you. So that's why it's very important that for all of you that are, that is to have a relationship with your spiritual father, your parish priest, and to be able to connect with him on these kind of topics of what you're experiencing and what you're feeling, and just having that kind of mirror moment where you can say, hey, wait a minute, this is what I'm feeling. Is this a thought that I need to be having? How do I get through that? And allowing your parish priest to do that. I also think it's important, you know, Roxanne, we talked about this many, many times, is the importance of having people that that truly care for us, you know, that, that we can, you know, I love in the Gospel of John where Jesus shows his friendship and his love for his disciples, and that he knows that on the night before he's going to go to the cross, he gets on his hands and knees and he washes the disciples' feet. And we're going to see this in a lot of churches. They'll do little opportunities for the priest to sometimes wash the altar boy's feet. But the point I'm making is that it shows that he knows what they're about ready to experience. He knows that they're going to experience a time and when he's going to die, they're going to spread, and that, and he's telling them that when Peter says, I don't want you to wash my feet, you're not, I should be washing your feet. And he says, no, I want to show you how you are to serve one another. And I think that we need to have people in our lives that would be willing to, that are truly willing to care for us in ways that that can help us as we're navigating those difficult times. And I think a lot of times we, and we're all guilty of this, I believe, is that we do great sprints, but awful marathons when it comes to like the loss of a of going to a funeral, in which we see someone that may have just lost a loved one. We may say, I'm so sorry for your loss. Mm. But then a week or 2 weeks later, yeah, when they're actually in the midst of their loneliness, yes, at that time,
1: the true loneliness,
0: there's no one around to be there with them. So, you know, I would encourage us that we need to be true caregivers as Christ was, and servants as he was to us, but also making sure that we have people in our life that are actually helping us, guiding us, caring for us in those times. Because if not, that perpetuates that loneliness that you can experience.
1: So we want to be a good friend. And, you know, Solomon actually gives us the definition for what a friend should be when he says two are better than one, right? Because again, we said when one falls, we're there to help each other. But he goes on to say that alone, we are easily overpowered,
0: right?
1: But two together can defend themselves.
0: Right.
1: Again, when it comes to things coming against us, it seems to be that we are always, you know, scripturally being taught to lean on each other and to never forget that sort of collective community of support. So, you know, yes, we need to be walking alongside people who are in their battles, and we need to be having somebody that we can look to our right and our left and know that somebody's walking alongside of us. So as that friend, you know, one of the things I would always say is, please follow up. You know,
0: yes,
1: if you hear about something in someone's life, you know, maybe it was 3 months ago and you remember having that conversation outside church or at some point, you know, please follow up with that person, check on them. How are they doing now?
0: Mm.
1: And I think that the real, you know, issue is, you know, we hear something in the moment, we get so busy with our lives, we don't continue to walk with people. You know, we sit down and then they're continuing to walk by themselves on that journey, which could feel like a marathon. And everyone has dropped off at different points in time along that walk. So, you know, and again, I think there's this sort of balance in friendship of listening versus sharing. I know as an introvert, I struggle with sharing. And I think we have to know how our dispositions feed this. You know, I struggle to make my internal world actually available.
0: Right.
1: I have to go, oh, what's there? What could I share? It's not, you know, automatic. I'd much prefer to sort of listen. You know, and extroverts, you know, the other side may be true. They're making their external, their internal world available, but may forget to sort of have that pause and truly go, oh, wait, what's going on for you?
0: Right.
1: And so I think that, you know, in trying to prevent loneliness, we have to really do this very delicate balance of both listening and sharing.
0: Right.
1: If we want to create a level of connection that prevents us from feeling alone.
0: Right. And that's, and we want to be very clear. That's not saying that to everyone. And because you, I mean, like I said, not everyone has that skill set, but you know, do your due diligence and look and study people and look at who has that, who's been there with you in the dark times, in those difficult times in the past, who are the people that you know that, when they're, you know, not around their family members, that they still conduct themselves in a holy way, in a Christian way. You want to make sure that you're around people that truly walk the talk. And none of us are perfect. We all make mistakes. We all fall short of the glory. But you need to circle yourself around people that in those times, which we will all experience, that I have those right friends that we saw in this story, in the paralytic, that would be willing to go to that extent because of how much they love me and how much they care for me. And I think, you know, Roxanne, we've only got a few minutes left of our show, but I think it's important too, friends, that what we're talking about is not just, you know, pep rally speech or just motivational speech. You need to be involved in the church and be actively involved in the spiritual life of a church, because the church is the home. The church is the family. And I recognize that some of you that may be hearing my voice tonight may have had some difficult circumstances or difficult things that happened within the church and may not trust people even within the church. And you have to recognize that when that is happening, it is where that logis me, that spiritual, those sinful, intrusive thoughts that the enemy is giving us is allowing to kind of run and dictate our lives. And the reality is that if we allow those thoughts to lead us, then it will lead us away from God and away from the church. The beautiful thing as a priest of now almost 19 years now is the church is made up of people. Every one of the people that I know in my church, I love them to death. They're amazing people. I'm honored to serve as their priest. But I will tell you that we're all broken. I mean, we all recognize that. We all know it. So there's a challenge that you need to be around people that you know, and in a church setting that can help you not only grow spiritually, but also where you can utilize your gifts. Because I think loneliness, Roxanne, not only does it keep us just emotionally tied up in our own little web of just ourselves, but it keeps us from fulfilling the purpose that God has for us. Because if we're not moving, then in many ways we're dying emotionally and spiritually. And we were created as beings to produce. And so I would encourage you that to do all that you can to utilize the gifts that God has given you to make a difference in this world, utilizing it through the lens of the church. So get involved in the ministries of the church. Get involved, even if there's not a ministry that doesn't have your skill set involved, maybe talk to the priest and say, hey, would you be interested in us doing this type of a ministry? I think it's so important that we do that.
1: I mean, absolutely. And I want to get to a comment here that came in as well from Facebook. And it said, unfortunately, it's not just loneliness. There's so much trauma associated with depression. So I think this writer is speaking to, you know, some of the loneliness that's associated with the grander, you know, struggle of depression and the trauma that then can also feed depression. And I want to say one word on trauma. You know, oftentimes, you know, one of the most powerful aspects of healing in trauma is being able to experience and talk about what has happened and what has taken place and what we have faced in a situation now in a safe space with someone who's walking with us, who's hearing us, and who's loving us through that. It is the non-re-experiencing of it or living in our heads about it, you know, or staying isolated that can keep us really, really struggling. So, you know, connection is truly powerful healer for so many aspects of our mental health. And we do, you know, listen, it's not easy. It doesn't come naturally for everyone, like I said, to connect in the ways that we all need. But if I could just leave people with a final, you know, just note of like when someone is reaching out, you know, I think so often, you know, one of the reasons we don't want them to deepen what they're saying is that we're so afraid we're not going to know how to help them.
0: Right.
1: We're not going to know how them help them manage their experience around whatever it is that they're going through. And let me just stop everyone right there. If you're trying to take ownership for somebody or manage their experience, you know, that's really not what's necessary.
0: That's not what you need to be doing.
1: It's just all we need to do is to be present, to be a compassionate listener, to try to understand, to try to walk with them, to ask them questions, to help them expound. You know, I can remember giving a talk to a large group of teachers at one point, you know, around mental health and around how to respond to kids. And they're like, whoa, we don't want to ask those questions, because then what do we do when they share? Uh-huh. I'm like, what do you mean? What do you do when they're sharing? That's the good part. Like, you need them to be sharing.
0: Right.
1: So that they're not going off and doing these other things that, you know, can be so, you know, damaging and destructive in their lives. But I think there is this like fear that we have in truly hearing what's going on behind the mask.
0: Right.
1: And so I would say, you know, don't be afraid. Whatever is there, God gives us the tools to respond in love. If we're not so afraid and we just let the Holy Spirit, you know, yield to loving that person and surrendering to being present with that person in that moment in the most simple of ways.
0: Right. And just not allowing the enemy to talk you out of getting the help that that you need. I mean, because we want to give people permission that all of us experience times of just loneliness, depression. Yes, different people may experience it in different ways, but that doesn't change the fact that we can feel that way. And that should give some consolation, because that you're not alone. And we think that so often when we're feeling alone, we actually think that we are alone, and we buy into this lie. And the enemy is just going, great, continue to do that because of what it does to us. So in closing, I mean, I think the challenge that we would have, we could really spend a couple of days simply on this show, is make sure that you have a right group of people that you can truly open up with. And if not, if you feel like you don't have those kind of people in there, I would encourage you to expand in your circle. Your circle may be too small that you've had for too long. Then second of all is make sure that you are around people, not only that, but allow yourself to be in a church setting where you can grow in the hospital, where you can look for opportunities to meet new people. And more importantly, utilize the gifts that God has given you to make a difference. You know, when we're doing something productive, as you know, Roxanne, we've done a lot of shows on why we give, why we are hardwired to give. When we are actually doing good things, when we're doing what God has called us to do, it not only makes us feel good that we're doing what God has yearned for us to do, but it's physiologically healthy. And so I oftentimes share with people, just find what God has given you. Take the energy that you're using to stay alone and utilize it towards something productive. Look at what are the things that people compliment you on? What are the things that you love to do?
1: Yeah, I love that.
0: What are the things that really, when you do this, you're like, this is what I love to do. Well, that's not just you. That's what God has put on the inside of you. So utilize that and be productive with it as part of your purpose on planet Earth. And God willing, through that, through confession with a parish priest, being involved in the parish, having the right people around you, it'll help navigate you through that season of loneliness. And notice that I said the word season. It's a season. It's not always that way. It's just simply the season that you're in, but and remaining close to Christ in that.
1: And say yes to invitations.
0: Oh, absolutely.
1: One of those, just last final thing, I want to make sure that we talk about one of the greatest barriers that we have to overcome, besides, you know, getting so caught up in, you know, our own dispositions or feeling like we're too much or the listening for sharing thing, the barrier of just saying no. I mean, we don't always say yes when it's the best thing that we actually need. We respond to our feeling of not, you know, wanting to really connect when that's actually what we need.
0: Right.
1: And so recognize you may not always feel that you want to connect, but that's often the biggest trailhead sign that says you actually need to connect. Because if it feels like it's going to be hard, you need to take off the mask, be present, be
0: sure,
1: authentic, and derive the connection that God is yearning for you to achieve.
0: That was fun.
1: Yes, it went by really fast.
0: It was. It was really, really nice. And as always, Roxanne, it's always great having you with me to do our show. And we're so grateful that you took the time tonight to listen to us. 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
7: You're listening to From the Amvon with Father John Whiteford, sermons from St. Jonah Orthodox Church in Spring, Texas. Father John is a priest in the Russian Orthodox Church outside of Russia. He's the author of Sola Scriptura, an Orthodox analysis of the cornerstone of Reformation theology, and the general editor of the St. Innocent Liturgical Calendar. Here he is with today's lesson.
8: In the name of the Father, and of the Son, and of the Holy Spirit. Psalm 81 is a psalm that we hear on Holy Saturday, just as we're removing the black vestments that we use throughout Lent, and especially during Holy Week, as we commemorate the betrayal of Christ, his condemnation before the unrighteous judges of Israel, his being beaten, spat upon, his crucifixion, his death, and his burial. And we hear this psalm as the church changes from those black vestments to the white vestments, which represent the light of Christ's resurrection. So this psalm has a very important meaning, and it's a prophecy of the resurrection, which is why it is used at that particular point in the service. It begins, God stood in the congregation of the gods, and in the midst he shall stand out among gods. How long will ye judge unrighteously and accept the person of sinners? Judge for the orphan and the poor man. Do justice to the humble and the pauper. So when we hear about God standing in the congregation of the gods, this is something that causes people to scratch their heads and wonder, what are they talking about? Well, in the Old Testament, there are cases in which people are referred to as gods. The word in Hebrew, El, has the root meaning of mighty or strength. And so that's one reason for that. But also people in many cases have certain dignities that they have because they're representing God, and that's the reason why they're spoken of that way. And judges in particular were spoken of this way. In Deuteronomy chapter 1, we hear Moses speaking to the people. He says, "And I, Moses, charge your judges at that time, saying, hear the causes between your brethren and judge righteously between every man and his brother and the stranger that is with him. Ye shall not respect persons in judgment, but ye shall hear the small as well as the great. Ye shall not be afraid of the face of man, for the judgment is God's, and the cause is too hard for you. Bring it unto me, and I will hear it. And I commanded you at that time all the things which ye should do." So he's saying the judgment is God's, and so these judges had been given this great responsibility and an honor for them to sit in God's place and to apply the law and to do so justly and to not pay attention to who it is that was standing before them in terms of their status, to not favor the rich and not favor the poor, but to be fair, to call it as it actually should be called according to God's law. And also in Exodus chapter 22, we hear the words, "Thou shalt not revile the gods, nor speak ill of the ruler of thy people." And a lot of times translators try to struggle with this particular verse because they're not sure why we would say don't revile the gods. But in Hebrew parallelism, you often have something stated one way and then stated slightly different in the next line. And so parallel with the rulers of the people are the gods that are talked about here. And so what the fathers say is this is talking about the judges. So one is not to revile the judges of the people of Israel, nor the rulers of the people. How long will you judge unrighteously and accept the person of sinners? Judge for the orphan and the poor man. Do justice for the humble and the pauper. Rescue the poor man and the needy. From the hand of the sinner deliver him. They have not known nor understood. They have walked in darkness. Let all the foundations of the earth be shaken. I said, ye are gods, and all of you the sons of the Most High, but like men ye shall die, and like one of the rulers do ye fall. Christ, who is God from all eternity, became man, and he stood in the flesh in the midst of the synagogue of his people. When it talks about the congregation of the gods, in Greek and in Hebrew, the word there is synagogue. And what the fathers say is this is talking about the synagogue of the Jewish leaders, their congregation. And Christ rebuked their judges because they had become corrupt and they didn't judge righteously. They weren't concerned about truth. They were only concerned about their own status. And Christ actually quotes from this psalm when he had an encounter with the leaders of the people of Israel. And this is right on the heels of another miracle that Christ had performed, which we'll be celebrating two Sundays from now, the healing of the man that was blind from birth. And so in John chapter 10, beginning with verse 23, it says, "And Jesus walked into the temple in Solomon's porch. Then came the Jews round about him and said unto him, How long dost thou make us to doubt? If thou be the Christ, tell us plainly. Jesus answered them, I told you, and ye believe not. The works that I do in my Father's name, they bear witness of me, but ye believe not. Because ye are not of my sheep, as I said unto you, my sheep hear my voice, and I know them, and they follow me, and I give unto them eternal life, and they shall never perish, neither shall any man pluck them out of my hand. My Father, which gave them to me, is greater than all, and no man is able to pluck them out of my Father's hand. I and my Father are one. Then the Jews took up stones again to stone him. Jesus answered them, Many good works have I showed you from my Father. For which of these good works do you stone me? The Jews answered him, saying, For a good work we stone thee not, but for blasphemy, and because that thou, being a man, makest thyself God. So for one thing, when Christ said, I and the Father are one, the Jewish leaders knew what he was saying. And sometimes we have people who want to deny that Jesus is divine and dance around verses like this. Well, the Jewish leaders understood exactly what Christ was saying. And Jesus answered them, Is it not written in your law, I said ye are gods? If he called them gods unto whom the word of God came and the scripture cannot be broken, say ye of him whom the Father has sanctified and sent into the world, thou blasphemest, because I said, I am the Son of God. And so when Christ is quoting from this psalm, he's talking to people who knew the psalms backwards and forwards, because that was the hymn book of the Old Testament church, as it is to a large extent still for the New Testament church. And so when he made an allusion to the psalm, they would have immediately known what else the psalm said. And so this was a backhanded way of Christ saying, you are these lawless judges that have been given the dignity to judge God's people, but because you have judged unrighteously, you're going to die like men. You're going to lose that dignity. If I do not the works of my Father, believe me not. But if I do, though ye believe not me, believe the works, that ye may know and believe that the Father is in me and I in him. Therefore they sought again to take him, but he escaped out of their hand. So in this case, Christ escaped out of their hand because his time had not yet come. But when his time did come, he made no attempt to escape. And he allowed himself to be judged by these unrighteous judges. These judges that condemned Christ were corrupt, and they had no concern for justice. They didn't seek the truth. They refused to hear what Christ had taught. They refused to be persuaded by the undeniable miracles that he performed, which were performed in many cases in their presence, and so they were witnesses of these things, and yet they refused to be moved because they were only concerned about their own position, and they didn't want Christ messing things up for them, even though they had undeniable proofs that he was acting on God's behalf and that there was a fulfillment of prophecy that was taking place that they just refused to understand. And so this psalm not only foretold the condemnation of these unjust judges, but also Christ's resurrection. This is the refrain that we hear on Holy Saturday: "Arise, O God, judge the earth, for thou shalt have an inheritance among all the nations." Christ arose in triumph.

from the Amphon, sermons from St. Jonah Orthodox Church in Spring, Texas. Father John Whiteford is the priest at St. Jonah's and the author of Sola Scriptura, published by Conciliar Press. This has been a listener-supported presentation of Ancient Faith Radio.

0: Welcome to the Spirit of St. Tikhon's, the ancient faith radio broadcast from St. Tikhon's Orthodox Theological Seminary in South Canaan, Pennsylvania. Founded in 1938, St. Tikhon's Seminary is where saints have walked. Five of the North American saints sojourned here, including St. Tikhon of Moscow, who founded the monastery and inspired the founding of the seminary, and St. Nikolai of Zichaw, who was the rector here in the 1950s. St. Tikhon's purpose is the spiritual formation and training of the next generation of missionary priests for service in the fields of North America and beyond. The Spirit of St. Tikhon's aims to give you an audible glimpse into the life of the seminary and monastery. We invite you to come and see.
1: Greetings, friends. This is Father John Parker, the Dean of St. Tikhon's Orthodox Theological Seminary. And here at St. Tikhon's, we have the pleasure to meet all kinds of people who come through our doors to visit the seminary and the monastery. And today I'm welcoming a new friend whom I just met today, a priest, Father Methodius, Father J.M. Karaoke from Kenya. It's so good to have you with us, Father.
2: Thank you, Father, for having me here.
1: You've come a long way to visit us at St. Tikhon's.
2: Sure.
1: Tell us a little bit about your faith, Father. You are an Orthodox Christian priest. Were you raised in the church? Did you discover it as an adult? Tell us a little bit about Orthodox Christianity in your life and also in Kenya.
2: Yeah, so thank you, Father. I discovered the Orthodox Church when I was 12 years old. Actually, I was brought up as a Pentecostal child. My parents took me to the full gospel Orthodox Church of Kenya.
1: Oh, my.
2: And I discovered the Orthodox faith. Maybe these days I feel it was not an accident. It was like guided there by God.
1: Yes.
2: But I used to think it was a mistake. Like I found the Orthodox faith like through coincidence or something. Because it happened that one weekend we had this vigil in my former church. Mm-hmm. And it went close to 3 a.m. on Sunday.
1: My goodness.
2: And then I went back home to prepare to go back to church, and I fell asleep. Mm-hmm. Wake up at around 10. There was a public school nearby where I could hear people talk from, like sing.
1: Yes.
2: I felt I would not make the trip to my church.
1: Yes.
2: So I went to this church, which was in the school.
1: My goodness.
2: I had never been there during that time of day at home, so right. I never knew there was church there.
1: Uh-huh.
2: And when I heard them sing differently than the way we were singing at my former church, I went to see and be there on Sunday. Mm. And then after the service, the priest gave me a book to go and read.
1: Mm.
2: And it happened like he was guided because I loved reading.
1: Mm.
2: He gave me the Orthodox Church Family.
1: Mm.
2: And I went home,
1: mm-hmm.
2: read it for the week. And on Sunday, I felt I should return this book.
1: Yes.
2: So I went back to the church.
1: Yes.
2: After the service, I returned the book. And he was again guided. So he gave me another book.
1: Yes.
2: And that was the book that also hooked me. It was about Saint Mary of Egypt.
1: Oh, my.
2: I went and read about it, read about the saint.
1: Yes.
2: And then the following Sunday, I returned the book.
1: Yes.
2: Not knowing that I had been enlisted into the catechetical class.
1: Oh, my.
2: So I received several other books and read through. And in 2 months, I was baptized.
1: At 12 years old?
2: Yeah.
1: Remarkable.
2: So the priest sent me to ask my parents if they would accept me to be baptized. And my dad and mom came for my baptism. I was baptized. And the next Sunday, I was ushered into the altar to become an altar server.
1: Wow.
2: That's how I became Orthodox.
1: What an amazing story.
2: Yeah, sure.
1: And from there, you grew up at

0: some point you went to the university and to the seminary. I recall you telling me. Say a little bit more about your education and how you came to serve as a priest.
1: Yeah, so the priest engaged me a lot during my youth and during my high school schooling. He engaged me a lot in service, and we used to go many places with him during the weekend because I was doing day schooling.
0: Yes.
1: And so I always wanted to go to the seminary. Like I felt I would like to be a priest. Mm. And after high school, I got the grade that would take me in Kenya to the university, but I decided to like co-opt out for a while, join the seminary, and maybe I can go back to for university after seminary. And so I first of all went to the seminary.
0: This is the Archbishop Macarius III Seminary in Nairobi.
1: In Nairobi. And that took me 3 years, and then I got married as I finished the seminary, went back and tried to start my life in the village. Yeah, and that's where we settled with my wife. My wife is, I met my wife, she was in the college, which is near the seminary.
0: Okay.
1: And we met during services, and it's funny how we met, because it actually had not seen her. It's my friend who saw her and told me she had seen some girls, and it's good we talk to them. And that's how I met her.
0: What's her name?
1: Evryn Kariuki.
0: Evryn?
1: Kariuki.
0: Beautiful.
1: Yeah.
0: Beautiful. Do you have a special word in your native language? What's your native language? Or what do you speak in the home?
1: In the home, we speak Kiswahili, because my wife is from a different tribe from me. So we speak the national language, Kiswahili.
0: Kiswahili.
1: Yeah.
0: Do you have, is there a special term, like we say Matushka or Presbytera? Do you use one of those kinds of terms for the wife of the priest?
1: We call them Papadia.
0: Papadia, like from the Serbian tradition.
1: Yeah, we call them Papadia.
0: So you are married and you have some children.
1: Yeah, I'm married, and we have been blessed with 4 kids, three boys and 1 girl. The girl is 10 years. The elder son is 15. And then we have 2 more boys, Pantaleimon and Daniel. They are 6 and 4.
0: Beautiful.
1: Yeah.
0: Very beautiful. Now, Father J.M., you told me that first of all, before we talk a little bit about the orphanage, which is amazing that I began to learn about today, I wish to extend my gratitude to His Eminence Archbishop Makarios, who's been so gracious to me personally and also to our seminary. I mentioned to you when we were meeting a little earlier that a little over a year ago, His Eminence was kind enough to allow me to interview him when for our seminary I was trying to introduce the listeners at Ancient Faith Radio to many different seminaries around the world.
1: Yeah.
0: We spoke with one of the leaders from Guatemala, one of the leaders from Finland, one of the leaders from Romania, one from Lebanon, and also His Eminence, who spoke to us about the seminary and about the church in Kenya. And likewise, he was gracious to join us by Zoom. We have this imperfect but very helpful method to speak with each other across the oceans.
1: Yeah.
0: And he joined into our evangelism class to talk a little bit about the life in Kenya in the Orthodox Church. I'm very grateful to him, and that he gave his blessing for you to come and visit with us here, I know.
1: Yeah, actually, Father, I'm very humbled, and I would like to pass my gratitude to my bishop that I love.
0: Yes.
1: And just in case someone hears me mention my bishop, who is Bishop Makarios of Kenya.
0: Yes.
1: I think and I believe that he's a saint.
0: Yes.
1: Because you can imagine, for those who have come to Kenya, you can imagine what he left in his country in Cyprus, and has been in Kenya ever since 1977 up to today. That's where he calls home.
0: Yes.
1: For those people who have traveled, they know how much he left to come and serve in our country.
0: Yes.
1: And he's a loving man. We adore him, personally adore him. And he's
0: a beautiful word, Father J.M. And for those who are listening, if you scroll back somehow onto the list of our podcast, Spirit of St. Tikhons, you'll find in the summer of 2021, I believe it was, when I had the interview with Archbishop Makarios, and you can hear his personal story, his journey from being a young man in England where he was, I think, studying to be a pianist and a church and a composer of music. How he met, I believe, Saint Sophroni, and who eventually then sent him to study, and then eventually on to his ministry in Kenya, which is really a remarkable story. Today, however, we're here to talk with you, Father Jam, and you have come with the blessing of His Eminence on a visit to the United States to talk about a remarkable orphanage called St. Barnabas Orphanage and School, of which you are the head. Please tell us this amazing story about how it began, and tell us about the life in the orphanage, about the children and the school that you're running there.
1: So thank you, Father, for this question. I'm humbled to be here in the United States to talk about this. And I'm very grateful to my bishop for giving me the blessings to be away and talk about this in America. Mm-hmm. I'm humbled about it. And I usually receive the question from people asking me how I started the orphanage. And I smile inside knowing
0: what... And he's smiling on the outside right now too as I'm looking at him.
1: So I smile knowing that what they think I started, I never did. Mm-hmm. And no man did it. It was done by God in His own ways, using me and using my family, using my wife, and most of the people in the Orthodox Church helped a lot to have it the way it looks now. So this orphanage happened. It is the happening of the mission started in 2007. Mm-hmm. And it so happened after I got married and we stayed a little bit and my wife conceived and I was done with seminary and we settled in a place called South Kinangop near a town called Naivasha. Mm-hmm. And I got this job in a photography shop where I would go around in the neighborhood, take people photographs in their homes and mm-hmm. process it for them.
0: Yes.
1: So I knew a lot of people. And then we used to live in our small house, was a small room. In Kenya, it's common for people starting life, they can live in a 12 by 15 or 12 by 10 or 12 by 10, 10 by 10 room. Mm. And it was basically our bedroom, kitchen, everything was there in that room. Mm. And so we would sit next to the window. Mm-hmm. It was on the second floor of a building. Mm-hmm. We would sit next to the window, usually to have our lunch or meals. Mm-hmm. And one of the days, we were seated there having lunch. Mm-hmm. And I was the one seated against the window so my wife could observe outside as we have our lunch.
0: Yes.
1: And I observed her having problems swallowing the food. It was like she wanted to throw. I asked her why, what is happening. And she pointed outside. So I turned and looked outside and I saw these three boys mm-hmm. eating from the garbage collection point.
0: Mercy.
1: So I was so devastated. I thought, what am I going to do? Mm. She already saw them. She's expectant. She can't eat. And then I recollected that maybe if I have the boys clean, she might feel clean and be able to eat. So I asked her if I can invite the boys to come eat with us.
0: Yes.
1: And she said yes. Mm-hmm. So I went outside, I brought in the boys, I told them I'm not going to harm you. Actually, first of all, I took a picture, which I have even today, just to entice them. Let me take you a picture, mm-hmm. a photograph. So I took the photograph and then I went with them to my house. Mm-hmm. And I asked my wife, okay, clean their hands. And we clean their hands and we serve them the food. Mm-hmm. And as they just were about to finish the meal, I saw my wife was able to eat. Mm. And she completed her meal as well.
0: Mercy.
1: And I was very happy and thought it was over. So I released the boys and they went. But the next day when I came for lunch, I found them in my house. Mm. It was no problem. We ate together.
0: Yes.
1: And the following day, the following month, and they became very close to my wife. Mm-hmm. And I will confess that I felt like somehow offended, not very comfortable with this, and I wanted them out of my house.
0: Goodness.
1: So I talked my wife, I told her that, you see, we are giving food to these children. It is fine because we have the food, but we can't have them stay in the house.
0: Yes.
1: You can't.
0: The house meaning a 10 by 10 room.
1: Yes, you can't bring them to stay here like from morning to lunch and then you stay. Sometimes I would fight them when I come back in the evening, they have not gone. And mm-hmm. you know, these children were staying in the streets. So I asked her what they've been going to, because if they have to come and eat, let them only eat the food and go.
0: Yes.
1: Come for food and go. So she said, but can't you find a place for them to stay? And fine, we agreed I should look for a cheaper place, cheaper than my room.
0: Okay.
1: So I went out, found a place that I hired. It was a bush place, like a small house that was left somewhere in the bush, we just nearby. And the owner accepted to rent this one to me. We rented it. I invited a priest to come and bless the place so that we can renovate it and have the children taken care of there.
0: Yes.
1: And the priest came. We blessed the place. He blessed the place. And then I could not afford like people to work on cleaning and clearing the place. So I talked to boys. I could go entice them, give them sweets and all that. And I asked them, can we do this together? And they accepted to help me. So we took like 3 weeks to clean that place. And then we painted it together. And it was a good place. And I put a small fence around it. And then we agreed with my wife that we would cook for them porridge.
0: Yes.
1: But instead of them coming to the house, we would give them the porridge and some rice at lunchtime.
0: Yes.
1: From that now small house that we rented. And
0: how old were those boys, more or less?
1: Yeah.
0: Little ones or teenagers or?
1: No, very young boys. Like, very young, like 7 years.
0: My goodness.
1: Yeah. So one of them might have been 8 years and the others were younger than him. So then, of course, you remember I told you my wife was expectant.
0: Yes.
1: So at some point she couldn't go there.
0: Right.
1: And I was working in the studio, so I couldn't go cook. So we looked for a girl who would volunteer. She accepted to volunteer, cook for them and like that. And after a short while, people learned what was happening in that small house. And so I started receiving requests. Please, can you have this child sleeping in the streets? And they don't have food. Can you have them come eat there? And somehow I accepted.
0: Yes.
1: And in a short while, I have like 15 to 20 children. And I get more youths that were not working, volunteering to come and teach them and cook for them. And the orphanage happened. And that is it. That's how it started. So I never started the orphanage. No one ever started it. God started it through us. So it's not like we went there and planned how we would start it. And I tell people that I don't have a plan for the orphanage, because even starting it, I had no plan. Even now, just things happen. Like we discussed with Father John here and something happens.
0: Yes.
1: Yeah.
0: God sends what you need the very minute that you need it.
1: Yeah. And then
0: the telling of those boys, it just reminds me for some reason of the three holy youths. Shadrach, Meshach, and Abednego, who were in the fire, you know, when Jesus visited them.
1: Yeah.
0: And you were like, you and your wife together were like Jesus to those children on that day.
1: And I usually feel like they were angels. At that time, I thought they were just bothering me. But these days, when I look at the picture that I took of them, I see like these are angels that were sent to our family so that we could help the children around that place. There was no way I would have taken children to help. I didn't have the money.
0: Yes.
1: Actually, most of the money that I used to help, I collected from people around, business people. I would go collect, like go to a supermarket and ask for maize flour, go to someone and ask for money and all that. And I would use that. The people who are helping these children, the volunteers, I would not give them anything. They would just volunteer their time.
0: Yes.
1: So there was no way I would start this. No sober mind or normal person would like try to start that kind of a work without having any resources.
0: Only someone who is inspired by the Lord and open to serve Him through that amazing means.
1: Yeah, and actually, not only that, I wanted to throw these kids out of my house, but at some point also, I wanted like let us not take on any more children. Let us bring up the ones we have, and when they grow up, we close the whole thing. But it never happened. Every now and then, a child would come that I cannot say no. And I see, okay, they are not having enough food, but we still can share that this one. And I end up having all these children that I have now.
0: You mentioned to me, Father, that there are something like 70 children who are living in the homes of families that you've found. Maybe we would call them like foster families. And but there are 190, 200 children, something like that, or 150 who are living in the orphanage?
1: It is the other way. Like 70 living in the orphanage.
0: Excuse me, right.
1: Yeah, and the others living in informally constituted foster families. Like I would just request a family because I was a photographer. They know me. I've been in this village for over 16, 17 years, and they know me. So they accept to stay with the children. And then we would pick them, or some of them would walk to our to the institution every day and get food, get education. We still have volunteers even today that volunteer to teach. Some of the volunteers, sometimes I have a volunteer from America to come and teach, but most of them are from within the community.
0: The students, I presume, are they learning in Kiswahili, or what? In what language are you teaching?
1: They learn in Kiswahili and English. So some of them, the grown one can speak English, not very well. As you can tell, we have an accent and all that.
0: That's very beautiful. I understand you perfectly.
1: It's not the daily speaking language. Like,
0: What are the age ranges of the children in the orphanage and school?
1: Right now we have 4 to 21.
0: Wow.
1: Yeah, some of them are in high school. Others are in, most of them are in elementary. And the government has changed the curriculum, so we will have elementary, junior high school, and senior high school. It used to be primary school and secondary school.
0: I see.
1: But now we have the like a setup like in America. So they are from 4 to 21.
0: Did you mention that you began this ministry sometime like 2007, did you say?
1: Yeah, yeah.
0: So 7 is 3, 13, 15, 15 years.
1: Yeah.
0: And I have two questions. One question is, if it's 15 years and those boys were 7, then they're 21 or 22 now.
1: Yeah.
0: Are they the oldest ones, or have the first boys, have they grown up and moved out and gotten their education, and are they in the church? Tell us how they, when they come up through the orphanage, what is their relationship, if anything, to the church? And what have you seen? We're right on the edge of the first ones maybe graduating out or something like that.
1: Yeah, the three boys have graduated out of high school, that's secondary school. Two of them are working in the orphanage right now. One is a driver there, and he helps me with administration and management. The other one is doing caretaking, and the one doing caretaking is also helping me with chanting at church.
0: Beautiful.
1: And the one who is driving is also helping me in the altar at the church. So he's my altar server.
0: Beautiful.
1: So we have a different system than the one you have here in America, where we can teach religion in schools.
0: Right.
1: So we have Christian religious education at the orphanage, and children are open to ask if they can be joined, they can join the faith. Currently we have around 120 that are Orthodox, and they commune every Sunday, every time that we have the Divine Liturgy.
0: Yes.
1: And I've seen it's a good way for evangelism.
0: Yes.
1: Like, because they are exposed to the Orthodox faith. They have a priest there always. They have the services. They have the Divine Liturgy. They have the chants. They have the books to read. We have a small library there that they can access the books. I'm trying to bring in more books through friends. So it's a good way to evangelize, like having this institution under the church.
0: Yes,
1: it's a good way to evangelize. These children in the near future will be the doctors. They will be the pilots. They will be the everyone in the community, and we'll have all these people in the faith.
0: Yes.
1: So it's a good way to evangelize.
0: I see, Father JM, the M stands for Methodius. You have such an evangelistic mind, like your patron saint.
1: Well, yes. Thank you.
0: Yes.
1: Thank you.
0: Mercy. Father, tell us another question that I wanted to ask you is, You mentioned, and I know this to be true here at the seminary, I see it in my own ministry and work here, I know that you also see it, God provides, oftentimes you don't even ask him.
1: Yeah.
0: Tell us a miracle story or two about how you, there was no way and God made a way.
1: Yeah, so first of all, when we were in this small house, mm-hmm. and the children became too many, there is this lady who brought some children to be taken care of.
0: Mm-hmm.
1: But then after having a discussion with her, she realized she was in a better position to help the children than actually I was.
0: Mm.
1: Actually, the institution was.
0: Mm.
1: And so she goes like, but Father, why are you still in this small house with all these children?
0: Mm.
1: And I'm like, we cannot afford a better place. And she goes, I have a property nearby.
0: Mm-hmm.
1: There are houses. No one lives there. Mm-hmm. There is land. And how much do you rent this place? I give her the amount. And mm-hmm. she says, well, you give me that amount. Take that property. Rent it at the same amount.
0: Mercy.
1: That I never asked for that. And we moved to a new location.
0: Yes.
1: With the same amount, more houses, more prayer space for the children, mm. more cleaner place.
0: Yes.
1: And then she learned that I was living in this small house. And she goes like, my son moved and we have a house at home which is not far away from here.
0: Yes.
1: Would you mind, how much do you pay your house? And I'm like, give the amount. And she goes, can you come stay in that house that used to belong to my son and for the same amount?
0: Wow.
1: And I said, yeah, why not? So I moved there.
0: Remarkable.
1: And from there, things started happening.
0: Yes.
1: So quickly.
0: Yes.
1: Like how I got ordained before then. How yes. I got ordained.
0: Yes.
1: Someone told my bishop what this lost seminarian is doing.
0: Yes.
1: And the bishop gets my phone number, gives me a call. I'll be passing by on Saturday from a barrio somewhere.
0: Yes.
1: Shall I find you in, I am told you have a mission center. Shall I find you there? And I say, why not, Your Eminence?
0: Mm-hmm.
1: I'll be there waiting for you.
0: Yes.
1: And he comes, greets the people and some children dance for him and all that. And and when he speaks, he says, I'm going to ordain you to take care of this mission.
0: Mm.
1: Just like that. And in 19 days, I was made a deacon.
0: Mercy.
1: After we go to this new location,
0: mm-hmm.
1: I was on Facebook posting the work that I'm doing. And yes. I meet this lady. She was Anna from America.
0: Mm-hmm.
1: And she tells me, I've been following for some time. I feel like I would want to help you, but I don't have the money. But there is this monk who would like to help you.
0: Yes.
1: And he linked me to a monastic here in America.
0: Mm-hmm.
1: And the monk wanted to give us some donation.
0: Yes.
1: But I said to the monk, fine, you give us the donation. We'll just eat it.
0: Mm.
1: I would like, because you are a monk and I understand the monks pray for us.
0: Yes.
1: Get some more money. Come see us so that you can pray even more.
0: Yes.
1: And when the monk came, he was so moved that he decided to dedicate his life to missions in Africa.
0: Yes.
1: And he starts this small organization and starts telling people about the missions in Africa.
0: Mm.
1: And that's how people in America started knowing me.
0: Mm.
1: And then 2018, I started receiving invitations. Can you come tell our parish what you are doing?
0: Yes.
1: And then I went to the bishop. He gives me the letter and the blessings.
0: Yes.
1: And I was in America in 2018. Mm. And then I get some more invitation in America in 2019. I went back again to the bishop, very shaking,
0: mm-hmm.
1: knowing how nervous,
0: yes.
1: knowing how difficult it is to leave the mission. And he goes, why not? He gives me the blessing.
0: Yes.
1: And then I get another invitation to go to Australia. Why not?
0: Mm.
1: Then miracles happened. Mm. And people donated a good amount. And we were able to buy 4 acres of land.
0: Mm.
1: And owing to the fact that land is the only investment that one can make in Kenya.
0: Oh, I see.
1: Land is more expensive in Kenya than in America.
0: Mercy.
1: In some places.
0: Mm.
1: Yeah, when I tell people how much land is sold in the village at my village, they wonder why.
0: Mm.
1: But we don't have large mines. We don't have any like investments like they are in America. So land is very expensive. But people were able to donate money and we purchased land for the orphanage. So now we have land for the orphanage.
0: Beautiful.
1: Just as I thought, like, okay, now we are good. We have our own land and we have the wooden structures there. And actually the land we bought used to be a school, a private school. We bought that.
0: Mm.
1: And then just as I was being excited that we have this land now, somebody from the diaspora calls, writes to me a message, and can we help raise funds to, I have seen you post, I used to post whatever challenges we are going.
0: Yes.
1: And yes, we had the challenge for water and people helped us drill the water. We have a well there.
0: Mm.
1: So we now don't have a problem of water.
0: Beautiful.
1: And just as I was being very excited, now we have water, and then some other people call, like lie to me, and they say, what else can we do?
0: Yes.
1: And I say, fine, we can build a school
0: or
1: dormitories.
0: Yes.
1: And then there is this priest who comes from Texas.
0: Uh-huh.
1: He comes all the way to Kenya, and then he tells people, why don't we help these people and have them build? And we have, if people go to our website, they will see what we have built. They are very nice complex where which houses the 760 children and the classrooms and offices and all that. So
0: remarkable story of God's provisions.
1: Sure, that might not sound like a miracle because it is donors donating. And people are used to seeing donors donating. So it might be just like the sun rising.
0: Hmm.
1: But then you said about a miracle. I'll narrate to you this that looks more like a miracle than a donation.
0: Yes.
1: So when we were building this school structure, there's a road that lands near our mission.
0: Mm-hmm.
1: And then there is a truck carrying an excavator.
0: Hmm.
1: It comes to the gate and stops there, and the men land, come to me and ask us, who is the owner of this place? Can we get some parking for our excavator? Because the hydraulic fluid is getting out and we might have to pay the truck and all that. And we give them parking for their excavator.
0: Right.
1: And then after they are done doing maintenance for the excavator, after 3 days, they ask me, do you have some work we can do for you? I say, we don't have work, but they tell me, but we can see some markings. Do you want that excavated? And I say, yes, but
0: the area had been marked to dig.
1: Uh-huh. Yeah, so the area had been marked, as you say. And I tell them, yes, you can excavate. The engineer had estimated that excavating that would cost us like 4,500 US to 5,000.
0: Yes.
1: So by saying yes, I thought, okay, they might charge cheaper and he will agree to pay them because it is cheaper than he had estimated.
0: Right.
1: So I told them to go ahead. They did this work that was worth that.
0: Mm.
1: And then I go to them, I ask them, so how much do you want?
0: Mm.
1: And they tell me, okay. They had learned that I'm a priest. So they tell me, Father, just give us $30 for lunch and pray for us.
0: Mercy.
1: God have mercy. I was like, no, you're not serious.
0: Uh-huh.
1: And so many other miracles that happened as like we wanted to increase the land.
0: Mm-hmm.
1: The first parcel of land we bought was small and we wanted to increase that. And I went to this family, which was not selling their land. They had it was not up for sale at all.
0: Mm-hmm.
1: And I tell them, we would like to buy your land if you would accept to sell it to us.
0: Yes, yes.
1: And the owner goes like, okay, just go anywhere around. Doesn't have to be the same value, just the same size.
0: Mm-hmm.
1: And we can exchange the land.
0: Find a piece of land the same size, doesn't matter the value, and we'll trade you that land for this land.
1: So that I have seen miracles work.
0: Hmm.
1: Until now, I no longer struggle to think so much about what will come tomorrow. I know the Lord shall provide.
0: Yes.
1: Yeah.
0: Father J.M., it's such a treasure to meet you today and to hear these amazing stories. God has clearly given you many, many gifts, you and your wife both, and the ministry that you have with the orphans in Kenya. It's a joy to get to know you as a brother priest, and I hope that the people who are listening today will be inspired by this beautiful story. So two final questions. They're just technical ones.
1: Yeah.
0: If someone wished to learn about the work that you're doing, what's the website that they should visit? Let's start with that.
1: They can go to our website, which is https orthodoxmissionkenya.org.
0: Orthodoxmissionkenya.org.
1: Yeah.
0: Okay. If someone wished to help in some financial way, is there a link on that website for them to do so?
1: There's a link on that website to do so. There's also the bank address if someone would want to make a bank transfer, but PayPal works best for us.
0: PayPal, perfect.
1: Yeah.
0: So once again, if you wish to learn more about the ministry of Father J.M. Kariuki from Kenya, then you could visit orthodoxmissionkenya.org. And also there's a way on there for someone to write you an email or to reach you.
1: Yeah, sure. Beautiful. There's a way for you to write an email. And also there in the website, you'll find kids that I'm looking for people who can sponsor and stuff like that.
0: Wonderful.
1: Yeah.
0: Father, thank you so much for coming to visit us at St. Tikhon's. You have blessed us by your presence. And I pray that those listening also will be moved in their hearts to help you and those whom you help and serve in Kenya. And thank you for bearing such a beautiful witness to me and to us about the vibrant life of the Orthodox Church in Kenya.
1: Thank you very much, Father, for this time. Thank you.
0: My pleasure.
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0: Healing the Unresolved, Putting the Past in the Past. Father Joshua McCool guides those who have suffered painful experiences and continue to live in shame and isolation as a result of these hardships. Father Joshua is the author of Healing Your Wounded Soul, Growing from Pain to Peace, and also Healing Work, Giving Humanity a Second Chance, both published by Ancient Faith Publishing, and is also a licensed counselor in the state of Pennsylvania. Here he is with today's program.
1: Hello, listeners, and welcome back to another episode of Healing the Unresolved, Putting the Past in the Past. Today, we're going to be discussing when past experiences block us from using the vision of our faith. And what we mean by the vision of our faith is when past experiences prevent us from benefiting from our faith-based worldview. You see, that faith-based worldview, that is the lens through which we understand and perceive all that happens to us in this earthly life. And that helps us navigate our life in this world. Okay. And to demonstrate, I'm just going to read a brief passage from Father Alexander Schmemann's book of Water and the Spirit. And early in the book, he talks about certain benefits that this faith-based world, this faith-based worldview gives us, we have lost largely because of the secularization of the world, and that had even infected many of the faithful. However, there's something else that can operate that actually blocks and prevents us from using this faith-based worldview. And that's really the point of today's podcast. But first, let me read this passage. So Father Alexander Schmemann says, "A Christian of the past knew not only intellectually, but with their entire being, that through baptism, they were placed into a radically new relationship with all aspects of life and with the world itself, that they received, along with their faith, a radically new understanding of life. Baptism for them was the starting point and also the foundation of a Christian philosophy of life, of a permanent sense of direction guiding them firmly throughout their entire existence, supplying answers to all questions and solving all problems." Okay. And so we are given the opportunity to have this Christian worldview upon our baptisms. And so Father Alexander Schmemann goes on to say about, the secularization of our society and then even the secularization of many of the faithful has lost these gifts that our faith gives us to be lost. But the reality is, also, traumatic or painful experiences, unresolved past experiences, can also cause us or block this faith-based worldview that we are given upon our baptisms and that are there to help guide us throughout our life, to help us make sense of life stage transitions and of all the ups and downs and so forth. Okay. And so, using this faith-based worldview, we are called to lead a life that is simple, peaceful, and that we're called to travel lightly. Not just physically travel lightly, obviously. We don't want too many earthly possessions. The more we have, the more we hold on to our life in this world, the more we get attached to our life in this world. But even we are called to travel lightly, of course, spiritually, but emotionally even. It's hard to go through our life in this world with too much emotional baggage, all right? So we're called to live a life that's simple, peaceful, one in which we travel lightly, but also one in which we are grounded in the present moment and that we're not easily reactive. We don't become reactive easily. And we're grateful. We spend a lot of our time in the space of gratitude. Just being in the present moment And just being grateful for what we have and what's in front of us at that given moment. To be content with the life that God has given us. And all of this, you know, leads to us being quite joyful. However, experiences, painful experiences that we never worked through or didn't get closure with, can cause us to go through our life with what I call crossed wires, where the wiring from the past and the present are all tangled together. All right, and this causes misfires, if you will, right? And so basically, to be as concise as I can, where we're always thinking that something is happening that is not happening. And anytime we experience a disproportionate struggle in our life, you know, maybe a time in our life we're like, man, I'm really having a hard time with this, but I feel like I'm having a harder time with this than I should. You know, it's because we often, even on an unconscious level, we believe and think something is happening that is not happening. And that actually lies at the core of probably most of our struggles. We just might not be consciously aware of it. And of course, then we respond to that. Okay. The reality is we're not really responding to what's really happening. I mean, sometimes we are, but often in our moments of struggle, we're responding to what we think is happening or that we fear is happening. All right. And so obviously it would be quite tragic to dismiss the significance of this in the spiritual life. You see, and so this is kind of just another reminder as to why the healing work is essential for our spiritual life, and it's actually part of our ascetical life. Okay, because if we're going through our lives, you know, with these crossed wires, the wiring of the past and present all mixed up, and a lot of the times we think something is happening that's not, and responding accordingly, we can see how that causes problems for the spiritual life. Okay, and so basically, it results in us seeing something as a threat that is not. Okay, and then, you know, we end up, you know, this is heavy baggage. We carry too much. It creates extra work. And, you know, it leads to us never being able to rest because we never feel safe. You see, and that's a problem. And sometimes it can be something as small as thinking somebody meant something that they didn't, right? Or that a certain gesture meant something that it didn't. But then it can also be as big as perceiving a life stage transition as an existential threat, right? Where we kind of get stuck or something happens in our life in which we just can't reach a point of acceptance, all right? Or we just something that we can't just get closure on. All right. And so it often can be seen when we experience emotion tied to an event that should not be there, that is displaced, or even when we're having too much of a certain emotion tied to an event. And of course, this governs our response behaviorally, right? And so when this begins to happen, so anytime you know, we're going through our life and we realize we're having too much of a reaction, we're getting too stuck, or, you know, I'm going through a life stage transition where, or any type of life experience that would be challenging for anybody, but there's something else is going on here. We have to do our investigation, because many of us are very familiar with the struggle where we think to ourselves, what's wrong with me? Why can't I just get over this? I mean, my life could be worse. Or I'm supposed to forgive. Or why can't I just love this person? Or why can't I just receive their nice gestures or their love? Why can't I just be in the present moment with my family and be joyful and grateful? Why am I always ruminating something on the distant horizon? You see, and we could go on and on with examples. You know, why, you know, I read the Gospels, I read the Scripture, I pray, and cognitively I believe everything that my faith teaches. Yet it's very clear from how I'm engaging my life that I am not employing it, that I am not able to apply it successfully. What's going on? And this is where we want to do the investigative work in order to make sure that it's not a past experience that has been unresolved, where the wiring is still active, and that's all tangled up with our wiring from the present, and that's causing us to misfire. And that's causing us to respond to the past instead of the present, which will block us from applying that faith-based worldview that Father Alexander Schmemann wrote about, that really helps us to navigate our life and answer all of life's questions and make sense of all of life's dilemmas. Okay? You know, when the past is blocking us from successfully applying our faith-based worldview, it blocks gratitude. It blocks joy. It blocks our ability to normalize normal life struggles, up and downs, and normal anxiety, and normal depression, and normal sadness, maybe that might come with change. It prevents us from loving others and receiving the love of others. It prevents us from accepting God's plan for us. Okay? And it blocks forgiveness. You know, we can't let go because forgiveness is vulnerability, because I won't be safe. It blocks acceptance of age and life stages, and it blocks surrendering to God's will, because we can't give up control and we have a dread fear of powerlessness. And, you know, all of, you know, so when we've had unresolved past painful experiences, in the end, we have a terrible fear that that we think something is happening that is not happening, as we said earlier. Okay. And, you know, one of the reasons why, you know, our faith-based worldview is getting blocked, and why maybe we have not resolved certain things, is because sometimes we've just gotten so used to playing certain roles in our life that have become obsolete. You know, maybe growing up, we always learn to do people pleasing, or it's to avoid other people getting angry at us, or we could go on and on with, you know, doing too much or over functioning or whatever it might be. And you know, when the present comes around and we have present day challenges, we don't want to let go of those roles. And so suddenly we enter a life stage where we physically can't do those roles anymore. Maybe certain people aren't around anymore for whatever reason. And also our attachment to things, to people, and to stages, you know, this is, can also prevent us from employing that, that faith-based worldview. Okay. And so really just the point of today's podcast is to raise the awareness, and as a reminder of the significance of the healing work, and how if we're not doing it and we have suffered painful experiences in our life, how it can prevent us from using our faith-based worldview. And a lot of us struggle with this but are not conscious of it. So I'm hoping today's podcast can help bring this to conscious awareness. Because I think there's many Orthodox Christians out there that struggle with this. Man, I've attended all the retreats. I pray. I go to the services. I fast. I read the scripture. I believe it with all my heart. And yet, when it comes to everyday life, I struggle to employ it. And some of that, of course, is just due to our fallen nature. And, well, it's just easier to sin sometimes. But often, when we have an unresolved past, that unresolved past gets superimposed on the present, and we start engaging the past through the present. You see? And so that we will never, ever be able to successfully employ to its fullest our faith-based worldview so long as that is going on. Okay? And so we have to do the investigative work. We have to keep that spiritual notebook to say, all right, I have to solve this riddle. I need to solve this mystery. What do I think is going on that maybe really is not going on? You see? And so we start by making a list of the areas of our life that we can see that it's almost like there's some kind of block where somehow our faith-based worldview is just not getting to. We may notice that we're able to successfully employ it in certain areas of our life, but we really struggle to employ it in other areas. And a very helpful question, just to repeat it again, is that question I just said. That's our starting point. What do I think is happening that maybe is not happening? And very often that starts to open doors into our unconscious mind, if you will, that in which we will get answers. You see, that there's a little too much struggle going on here. There's a little too much extra emotion going on here. What is it that cognitively I know it's just this. Maybe somebody did this, somebody said that, or somebody didn't do this, or this change of life is here. So I know that there's some normal emotion, but there's something extra. So what do I feel is going on here? And write it out. We got to put this in writing. If we don't put the healing work in writing, we're going to forget our accomplishments and our insights and all the things we've achieved, and we'll end up just going back over things again, you know, and so we'll be like a ship in the sea without a rudder, kind of just going in circles, all right? So we need the spiritual journal to hold us to this work and to do these investigations. So, you know, hopefully today's episode was just a reminder as to why this is relevant to our spiritual life. It's not secular work. It's not something separate from the spiritual life or the Orthodox Christian life. In fact, it is something essential and imperative for theosis, for deification, you know, to be striving to be like God through grace, okay? A spiritual transfiguration. As many of you have heard me say, we spend our lives on the slope of Mount Tabor, on the ascent of Mount Tabor, trying to reach our own transfiguration, you see? But there's so many different things that can block that process from happening, that can block our own transfiguration. And if we're living in function of the past, if we're listening to the music of the past rather than the present, we are not going to be able to employ that faith-based worldview in that Father Alexander Schmemann so often talked about. Okay, so for next week's episode, we're going to be diving into again to the paradox of self-acceptance. I think we talked about it a little bit in an earlier podcast, but it's such an often asked about question that we need to revisit it in more depth because it keeps coming up. So just a reminder, please, if you haven't already, please post a review for either one of the books on Ancient Faith's website. And if you have any questions about any struggles going on in your life, please feel free to submit a question. All right, have a blessed weekend.
0: Healing the Unresolved. Putting the Past in the Past with Father Joshua McCool. Father Joshua is the Dean of St. George Cathedral in Pittsburgh, Pennsylvania, and a licensed counselor. If you have a question or comment for his program, please reach out to him at askfatherjoshua@ancientfaith.com. That is askfrjoshua@ancientfaith.com. 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
3: Is anyone among you sick? Let him call for the elders of the church and let them pray over him, anointing him with oil in the name of the Lord. And the prayer of faith will save the sick, and the Lord will raise him up. And if he has committed sins, he will be forgiven. This is James chapter 5, verses 14 through 15. And the Orthodox Church, we take these words very much to heart. We take them as a set of instructions, plain, specific apostolic command about what to do when a Christian falls ill. He is to call for the presbyters, that is the priests of the church. Our word in English, by the way, for priest comes from the Greek word presbyter, which means elder. And he is to be anointed with oil. And within this context of anointing with oil, there is a prayer of faith and there is a confession and forgiveness of sins. So the Orthodox Church has been doing this without interruption for 2,000 years. We call it holy unction, or sometimes by its Greek name, the eukalion, which means very simply, the oil of prayer. Hello, beloved. My name is Deacon Seraphim Roland, and this is How to Be an Orthodox Christian. To begin with, I want to say that this is one of those places where some of the traditions I grew up in and the Orthodox Church have some similarities. In a great many evangelical churches, not so much the Baptist world that I came from, but for sure in the more Pentecostal and charismatic world, people still take this fairly seriously. Elders still lay hands on the sick, they anoint with oil, they pray for healing in the name of the Lord. So if you come from that kind of background, what I'm going to describe today may not sound all that foreign or unfamiliar to you. But what you may get from this is two things. One is that you'll see that the Orthodox Church has a more full, more

about Christ in the garden in the cool of the evening, coming and looking for Adam among the trees and calling out to him that first of all pastoral questions, where are you, Adam? And we said the confession is really the slow undoing of that old reflex to hide from God, to hide our sin, to hide our shame, and learning come out from among the trees. But we left the story only sort of half told. Because the man does come out. The very next thing that happens to him is that he is sent out of the garden in exile altogether. And it is what happens to Adam after he goes into exile outside of the gate that actually ties together these two mysteries, which are very closely associated with one another, confession and holy unction. So here's what happens according to a tradition that predates the writing of the New Testament, which Christ and the apostles would certainly have known, and which James seems to have in mind when he mentions this oil of healing. So here's how it goes. Adam is cast out of paradise, and he sits down in the dust outside its gate that's shut behind him, and he begins to weep. This is actually one of the great images of the entire Orthodox spiritual life. The church has given it a very prominent place at the threshold of Great Lent on the last Sunday before the fast begins, the Sunday we call Forgiveness Sunday or Cheese Fair Sunday. The whole worship of the church actually turns to this one scene. We sing this hymn, Adam sat before paradise and lamenting his nakedness, he wept, woe is me, by evil deceit was I persuaded and led astray, and now I am in exile from glory. And in another place we sing, banished from the joys of paradise, Adam sat outside and wept, beating his hands upon his face. He said, I am fallen in thy compassion. Have mercy on me. So Adam's weeping outside the gates of paradise is not despair, it is repentance, the very first repentance in the history of the world. Recall that the word that the church uses for repentance is metanoia. This is the turning of the whole person back towards God. And St. John Climacus called it the fountain of tears after our fall, a kind of second baptism. So here is the first of all such tears, the spring from which the whole fountain will one day flow. The man who hid himself among the trees has finally stopped hiding. He has turned around. He is facing the gate he was driven through and crying towards the very God from which whom he ran. He asks, I am fallen in thy compassion. Have mercy on me. So this primordial weeping of Adam outside of paradise is the image behind which our whole life of repentance, it's the image from which our whole life of repentance flows. The whole human race in the person of one man coming out at last, maybe a little late, from among the trees to repent. But Adam, according to this tradition, does not only weep. He sits outside the gate now, sick, grieving, and longing to be healed. And here, the other mystery comes into view. Because there's this old story that is not does not make its way directly into the New Testament, but that the church carries in her larger memory for a very long time and is woven into her hymns and into some of her icons. It's told, for instance, in an ancient book called The Life of Adam and Eve. It comes to us down again in an apocryphal work called The Gospel of Nicodemus, which includes the account of Christ's descent into Hades, from which much of our paschal hymnography is drawn. And the story goes like this. When Adam has grown old and he lays sick unto death, he remembers paradise that he's lost. And he longs for one thing above all, the oil of mercy, the oil that flowed from the tree of mercy or the tree of life in the midst of the garden, that it might be brought to him and anoint his failing body and give him rest. So he sends his son Seth back to beg to the gate of paradise to beg for it. And at the gate, the Archangel Michael meets Seth and tells him that the oil cannot yet be given. You will not be able to receive it, the angel said, until the last days and times, until the Son of God himself should come down to earth and be baptized in the Jordan. And then, says the angel, when he comes up out of the water, he will anoint with the oil of mercy all those who believe in him. And that oil of mercy shall be for all who are born of water and of the Spirit unto life eternal. And in the end, he himself will bring Adam home again into paradise unto the tree
of life.

0: F. So this story is at the roots of this mystery and of everything else we're going to talk about today. And even if you don't accept the story on historical grounds, again, this is not a text that we included in the canon of scripture. The oil that Adam weeps for, the oil that he could not yet have, the oil that has been, in other words, the redemption that he has to wait for in the coming of Christ, that oil has come now, right? And it is Christ, and it flows from Christ, and it has been present in the church ever since. And so, as with all the mysteries of the church, when the priest dips a little brush or a little wand into the blessed oil and traces the sign of the cross upon your forehead, this is the fulfillment of the deep longing of Adam to be reconciled, not just spiritually, but not just mentally, but to be reconciled in a real spiritual way, which includes the body, into Christ. And it is, of course, no accident that our own prayers over this oil at the service ask God to make it the oil of gladness. For this gladness is that very thing which Adam lost when the gate of that place the church calls the unending gladness and delight was shut behind him. So the church is paradise. The cross is the tree of life. And we have within our paradise the oil of gladness, which brings healing of soul and body. The medicine Adam was told to wait for is now ours, and it is given freely to all who ask. So this idea of the oil of healing is older than the law, older than the prophets, as old as our exile itself. But there are plenty of biblical witnesses to also put in front of you, not just this old story. Beginning again with St. James, is any among you suffering? Let him pray. Is anyone cheerful? Let him sing psalms. Is any among you sick? Let him call for the elders of the church and let them pray over him, anointing him with oil in the name of the Lord. So, as I mentioned, this word translated elders, presbyters, it's the very word from which our English word priest is derived. This will be important for understanding how we do the service. James is not just telling the sick man to gather a few wise old friends around the bed for moral support. He's saying, send for the ordained clergy, the leaders of the people of God. This is a churchly act, a sacramental act from the very beginning. And notice the kind of healing which James promises. It says, the prayer of faith will save the sick and the Lord will raise him up. So this is the healing of the body. And if he has committed sins, he will be forgiven. This is the healing of the soul. So body and soul in one and the same anointing. This is at the very heart of this mystery. And this passage was never treated as a dead letter by the early church. Saint Caesarius of Arles, preaching in the sixth century, spells out the practice in the plainest possible terms. He says, whenever some illness comes upon a man, he should hurry back to the church, let him receive the body and blood of Christ, be anointed by the presbyters with consecrated oil, and ask them and the deacons to pray over him in Christ's name. If he does this, he will receive not only bodily health, but also the forgiveness of his sins. So this is basically the whole process of Holy Unction here, also intimately connected with the reception of the Eucharist from a bishop preaching 1500 years ago. Saint Bede, the great English monk, confirms a century or so later that this is simply the standing custom of the church. He says, we read in the New Testament that the apostles did this sort of thing, and the custom is retained in the church that the priest will anoint a person who is ill and pray for his healing. So Bede says this goes back to the apostles. In fact, before St. James ever wrote his letter, Lord first sent the 12 out during his earthly ministry, St. Mark tells us what they did. He says they cast out many demons and anointed with oil many who were sick and healed them. The Blessed Theophylact notes that of the four evangelists, only Mark records this particular detail, and he ties it directly to the passage in James, and then he tells us what the oil actually means. In addition to being a help in labors, the fuel of light, and the cause of gladness, these are things oil can be used for, oil also means the mercy of God and the grace of the Holy Spirit, for thereby we are freed from labors and receive light, joy, and spiritual gladness. So the oil is not a magic substance. The oil is the mercy of God and the grace of the Holy Spirit made tangible into something you can see and smell and feel pressed into your own skin. Remember, every single one of the holy mysteries is about this idea of a physical communication of the uncreated grace of God that is the life of the Trinity itself. So the thing that I think is very distinctive about the Orthodox understanding of this mystery is that we refuse to separate the healing of the body from the healing of the soul. We are not ghosts driving machines made out of meat. We are rather whole persons, body and soul together. And in us, sin and sickness are tangled together in ways that are hard to separate. Now, I have to be very careful here because this is very easy to get wrong. And if you get this wrong, you will do real harm to real people. The Orthodox Church doesn't teach that every particular sickness is a punishment for some particular sin. Christ himself rejects this very crude arithmetic. When his own disciples looked at the man born blind and said, "Rabbi, who sinned, this man or his parents?" This is in John chapter 9. They are assuming, as people tend to assume, that the illness has to be somebody's fault. And Christ answers them, "Neither this man nor his parents sinned, but that the works of God should be revealed in him." In other words, the blindness is not a verdict, it's not God settling a score, it's so that Christ's glory can be revealed. And yet, the same Lord, just a few chapters earlier in St. John, St. John's Gospel, says to the man that he heals at the pool of Bethesda, after 38 years of paralysis, he says, "See, you've been made well, sin no more, lest a worse thing come upon you." So the relationship between sin and sickness is real, but it is not mechanical. Underneath both of these passages, there is an underlying truth, which is that all sickness, all suffering, all corruption and death entered the world through the fall. And this is the deep root, the disease beneath our diseases. But your particular illness, the thing that you or someone you love is carrying right now, may not be the result of a particular sin. You know, don't think of it as God reaching down to punish you for something. If anyone has ever told you that your cancer or your child's disability or your depression is just a judgment of God from God on your sin, unless they were themselves a saint, they do not have the authority to speak for the Orthodox Church or to speak for Christ in this matter. And I say this because there are some people who were directly told by saints that some malady that they had was the result of a specific sin, and once they repented of that sin, they were healed. But as I've tried to show you, this is not always the case, and we need to be very careful about people who act as though that they have this certainty, this knowledge. So what we do with Holy Unction is to treat the whole wounded person together, body and soul together, without pretending to know exactly where one thing ends and the other begins. We ask God for the healing of body, for the forgiveness of sins, for peace that allows a person to carry with grace even those things which are not going to be cured in this life. And we treat the human being as a single integrated whole, because that is what it means to be a human being. So this is why Holy Unction is bound so closely to confession. Why I've referred to them as kind of two medicines. The forgiveness of sins is built right into the service of unction itself, as we'll see in a few minutes. The great prayer at its very climax is a prayer of absolution. So if you've made a good confession, unction doesn't replace it or repeat it, but the grace of the two mysteries flow together. The oil seals and carries down into the suffering body the same forgiveness that the soul has received. And so the best preparation to make to receive Holy Unction is to go to confession. Now, to really understand what is happening when the priest anoints you with this oil, you have to see the icon that this mystery is built upon, which is one of which is, and this is no accident, this is the very first gospel read at the service of Holy Unction, and it is the parable of the Good Samaritan. So you might remember the story. A man is going down from Jerusalem to Jericho, and he falls among robbers, and they strip him, and they beat him, and they leave him half dead in the ditch. And a priest comes down the road and passes by on the other side. And then a Levite comes and passes by on the other side. And then a Samaritan, the outsider, the despised foreigner, the last man you would expect, comes to where the wounded man is lying. And when he saw him, he had compassion. And note the detail. He went to him and bandaged his wounds, pouring on oil and wine. And he sets the man on his own animal and brings him to an inn and pays out of his own pocket for all of his care. So the fathers of the church read this parable as the story of our salvation. Origen, who I'm not saying is a father of the church, by the way, but he's a very important early church writer, He says, the man who was going down is Adam. Jerusalem is paradise and Jericho is the world. The robbers are hostile powers, that is, the demons. The priest is the law, the Levite is the prophets, and the Samaritan is Christ. The wounds are disobedience. The inn which accepts all who wish to enter is the church. The manager of the stable is the head of the church to whom its care has been entrusted. The fact that the Samaritan promises he will return represents the Savior's second coming. So the wounded man in the ditch is not someone else. He is you. He's me. He's Adam, which is to say, he is the whole human race, beaten and stripped and left half dead by the powers of sin and death. This is the very same Adam whom we met at the beginning of this episode, sitting outside the gate and weeping for the oil of mercy that could not yet be brought to him. And now, here in the in this parable, we see that oil poured at last into his wounds by the hand of one who came down the road to find him. And the good Samaritan who refuses to pass us by, the one who comes down to where we are lying, is Christ himself. St. Augustine makes this very personal. He says, robbers left you half dead on the road, but you have been found lying there by the passing and kindly Samaritan. Wine and oil have been poured on you. You have received the sacrament of the only begotten Son. You have been brought to the inn and you are being cured in the church. You are being cured in the church. St. Ambrose draws out the meaning of these two liquids, oil and wine, the Samaritan pours into the wounds. He says, the physician has many remedies with which he is accustomed to cure. One of his sayings binds up wounds, another treats with oil, another pours in wine. He treats with the forgiveness of sins. He stings with the rebuke of judgment as if with wine. So the oil is soothing, the softening mercy of God poured gently over the wound. The wine is the bracing sting that cleanses it. And the service of Holy Unction itself, in this service, oil and wine are actually mixed together into the lamp before the blessing. So we're taking the Good Samaritan's own medicine and then pouring it into your spiritual and physical wounds. So let me walk through the service itself. It's quite long. It's very rich. It's really beautiful. It's one of my favorites. And most of us probably only see it about once a year. Sometimes it's served during Holy Week. In my parish, we don't do it during Holy Week. We do it the week before. But in any case, let me just kind of walk you through the service. So in its full and proper form, the service of Holy Unction is served by seven priests. Remember, you're supposed to call for the elders, the presbyters of the church, the priests of the church. So there are seven readings from the epistle, seven readings from the gospels. There are seven great prayers and there are seven anointings. And we don't have to guess about this because the service book tells us directly that the number seven is chosen as a symbol of the sevenfold gifts of the Holy Spirit, because it recalls the prophet Elisha who stretched himself over the dead child and prayed, and the child sneezed seven times and opened his eyes. It recalls the sevenfold prayer of the prophet Elijah or Elias, and above it all, it recalls Naaman the Syrian, the great general who was a leper, who at the word of the prophet dipped himself seven times in the waters of the Jordan and came up clean, his flesh restored like the flesh of a little child. So seven is the number of fullness. It's the number of completeness. It's the fullness of the Holy Spirit poured out upon the sick. So that's the ideal. Seven priests. I don't want anyone to hear this and then think this mystery is some rare and elaborate thing that requires half a diocese to assemble before you can have it. Especially in our day and age where there might only be one or two priests where you live. Seven priests is the full and proper form, but the church permits as few as one if more are not available. It is far better, say the Holy Canons, to have the mystery administered by a single priest alone than to let sick Christians be deprived of it altogether. And then it says necessity is not subject to canons and laws. So if you are sick, there's one priest. That's enough. The grace is the same. So let me describe what you'd see, at least in my parish. At the center of the church, there will be a small table set out, and on it, a dish filled with wheat berries. The wheat is there as a sign of new life, of the seed that must die to rise again, of the resurrection itself. And standing up in that wheat will be, or sometimes right before it, will be an empty lamp, like a little glass lampada waiting to be filled with oil. And then seven slender wands or brushes, each wrapped at its tip with cotton wool, or sometimes it'll be a little horsehair brush for these seven anointings. The book of the Holy Gospels lies on the table, and each of the priests holds a lighted candle. Very often they'll light these candles for the gospel readings, and then, or between the great prayers, then extinguish them again so they don't run over. But after the opening psalms, there's a long and beautiful canon of prayer. Then the oil is blessed. The senior priest will pray over it. O Lord, who in thy mercy and bounties healest the disorders of our souls and bodies, sanctify this oil, that it may be effectual for those who shall be anointed therewith unto healing and unto relief from every passion, every malady of the flesh and spirit, and every ill. And in many places, as I mentioned, a little wine is poured into the lamp along with the oil. Again, this is the medicine of the Good Samaritan. There's a second longer prayer asking God to make this oil the oil of gladness. There's that phrase again, the oil of sanctification, a royal robe, an armor of might, the averting of every work of the devil. So all of these things are callbacks to the story of Adam outside the gate, now blessed, but now the oil of gladness is available to us, and it's poured out for the sick man lying before us, who is our own soul. And then come the seven cycles, each one of which, each one with its own reading from the epistle, the apostle, its own reading from the gospel, its own prayer, and then an anointing that usually in the practice in the church that I'm in the OCA, we do all the anointings at the very end. The gospels chosen for each of these readings make the whole service a kind of gallery, a tour of Christ the healer, Christ the good physician. So the first is the Good Samaritan that we've already heard, Christ pouring oil and wine into the wounds of this fallen man, who was us, who was Adam. Then comes Zacchaeus, this little tax collector up the sycamore tree, and the Lord's declaration that the Son of Man came to seek and to save that which was lost. Then the sending out of the 12 with the command, freely you have received, freely give. Then the healing of Peter's mother-in-law, where Christ simply touches the fevered hand and the fever leaves her. Then the parable of the 10 virgins with its warnings to keep our lamps filled with oil and to be ready. Then the Canaanite woman, the foreign mother who will not stop begging the Lord for the healing of her daughter and whose faith Christ marvels at. And then finally, the call of Matthew, the tax collector, whose words and those words that gather up the whole meaning of the service, right? I did not come to call the righteous, but sinners to repentance. And in each of the seven anointings, the priest takes one of these wands, dips it in the holy oil, and anoints the sick person with the sign of the cross on the forehead, on the nostrils, on the cheeks, on the lips, on the breast, and on both sides of the hands. In other words, every gate of the senses, every faculty by which we have both sinned and suffered is now marked with the sign of the cross and the mercy of God. And usually there's a prayer that goes with this. O Holy Father, physician of souls and bodies, who did send thine only begotten Son, our Lord Jesus Christ, who healeth every infirmity and delivereth from death, heal also thy servant, here I'll say your name, from the ills of body and soul which do hinder him, and quicken him by the grace of thy Christ. Now, as I mentioned, in our practice, because we have many hundreds of people who show up for the service, we just do all the anointings together at the end. But in any case, this prayer goes then on then to call upon a whole company of the church's healers, the great saints called the unmercenary healers, literally the silverless ones, the holy physician saints who healed the sick and took no fee, took no silver for it. And the prayer names them one after another, the Saints Cosmas and Damian, Saint Cyrus and John, Saint Pentelemon and Hermolaus, Saint Samson and Diomedes, right? These lists might be a little different in each local church, but the point is these are famous unmercenary healers, that is, physicians who took no fee for their work. So we're calling on these doctor saints, these physician saints, right, to come around the sick bed and say, for thou art the fountain of our healing, O our God. That is, all their healing comes ultimately from Christ. So at the very end of the service, the senior priest takes the open book of the Gospels and lays it open with the text turned downward upon the head of the sick person. And all the priests reach in and hold it there together over their head. Again, you can imagine the logistics of doing this for several hundred people at once. And he prays this prayer, O holy King, I lay not my sinful hand upon the head of him who has come into the iniquities, but thy strong and mighty hand, which is in this thy holy gospel. So he's taking away his own hand, and he's putting in place the hand of Christ himself present in the gospel book. And this gesture is an imitation of the prophet Elisha, who, when the son of the Shunammite woman had died, sent his own staff ahead to be laid upon the face of the child. Now, this doesn't work because of the unfaithfulness of his servant, but the point is, the Gospels are full of these accounts of Christ's healing. Every single page of the Gospel is Christ laying his hand upon our whole sick nature. So the Gospel book is laid upon the head of the sufferer that he might receive that same healing from that same hand. And the prayer ends very unmistakably as a prayer of absolution. It says, speaks to God, who by the hand of thy prophet Nathan didst give remission of his sins and to penitent David and didst accept Manasseh's prayer of contrition. It speaks of the Lord who has commanded that we forgive even unto 70 times 7. And then the Gospel is lifted up off the person's head, given to them to kiss. And the anointing would either happen right after this or right before it, depending on your local practice. So, because the Orthodox Church understands that all of us are sick, if not in body, then most certainly in soul, she doesn't just reserve this mystery only for those of us who are, for instance, lying on our sick bed in the hospital. Although, you know, that's, you know, probably how, where it happens the most, in just like a very small context. But once a year during Holy Week, the church serves a general unction service for the whole congregation. Everyone, old and young, visibly sick and apparently unwell, come forward to be anointed. The service books give us the reasoning for this directly. It is not unfitting, they say, that a healthy man should also partake of the sacrament, since he does not know the day or hour of his own death, and because of the words of St. James, taken in their fullest sense, include those who suffer from spiritual ills, grief, despondency, and the like, as much as those of us who suffer in the body. And this means that every one of us qualifies. Every one of us is in some way wounded. Every one of us has a reason to come forward. And the day itself, that's chosen for this, usually in the Greek tradition, is Holy Wednesday. This is the day the church remembers the sinful woman who anointed Christ with precious myrrh before his burial, the same woman we met in our last episode in the Gallery of Penitence. This is when we sing the famous hymn of Cassiani about her, and we sing Stichera verses in which she runs to the merchant and cries out, "Give me oil of myrrh that I may anoint him who has cleansed me from all my sins." The whole day turns on this image of oil as the vehicle of repentance and the washing away of sins. So it's exactly the right day for the whole congregation of sinners to come forward one by one and be anointed with the oil of healing by the priest. As I mentioned, practice will vary. And also when I say Wednesday and Holy Week, I mean Wednesday and Holy Week, which everything in Holy Week is kind of bumped up a day. So this might be Tuesday night at your parish. In our own parish, we do this on the week before Holy Week, so that because Holy Week is already quite full with many long services. So just to get, as we've been doing with all the mysteries, to get into some practical things. First of all, who is this mystery? Who is the sacrament for? Well, it is for Orthodox Christians. It is for any Orthodox Christian who is ill in body or soul. It is the one who is going to be anointed should prepare where they can by repentance and confession. They should receive Holy Communion kind of in conjunction with the reception of this mystery. If you're an inquirer or a catechumen that's not yet received in the church, this mystery is part of the inheritance that is waiting for you. So for now, you just have to simply hear about it, try to take it in, know that this will be one of the things which will be done for you as part of being in the church. When should you partake of it? Well, whenever you're sick. Please don't just wait until things are dire. If you're seriously ill, if you're facing surgery, if you're in the hospital, if you're homebound, if you're simply worn down by some chronic illness that will not lift, you should call your priest and ask for healing prayers, for anointing, and if it's appropriate, for holy unction. This is something that you can receive again and again throughout your lifetimes. It's not just, it is ordinary medicine for Christians. It is not just some once-in-a-lifetime event held in reserve. This is a very important pastoral ministry of the church. When you get sick, your first call should be to your priest, and then only after that, to your doctor. If you know someone in your parish who is sick, who's maybe dropped out of sight, who's in the hospital, who's shut in at home, you should tell the priest. Don't assume he already knows. So often nowadays, pastors have so many people to look after that you have to help them. You have to help them make sure that nobody falls through the cracks. Now, the oil is not magic. The holy unction is not a guarantee that the tumor will vanish or that the test will come back clean. St. James says the prayer of faith will save the sick and the Lord will raise him up. But the Lord's raising up may take more than one form. usually the thing we're praying for is the healing of the body. Sometimes the body remains sick, but the soul is healed. Sometimes we're given the strength to carry a sickness that is not going to go away with peace that astonishes the people around you and brings them to Christ. And in the end, for every one of us, our healing may come in the form of a holy and peaceful death and the great raising up of the resurrection on the last day. But what this mystery does do with absolute certainty is to place the sick person in the hands of the physician. What the physician then prescribes, well, we trust that to his love because we have seen in the Good Samaritan exactly what his love is like. Now, just as a small practical note, the blessed oil itself is treated with great reverence afterward. It is a holy mystery of the church. So you know, want to be a little careful about how you, you know, what you go and do afterwards. Yeah, I mean, we should live like that all the time. We should be very careful about what we do in conjunction with church, and just all the time as Christians, as holy people, as people who've been set apart for the service of God. But the oil itself, I mean, we don't pour it down the drain or something like that. It is a sacred thing. It has to be consumed in a reverent way. So we just should just keep this in mind as we leave the church and we've still got holy unction on us, that maybe it's good to sort of let the oil dry before we, you know, before we bathe or something like that. All right. So I want to end where we began with the Good Samaritan. This is who comes to us in this mystery. Not just a functionary with a vial of oil who's going through some kind of a magical healing ritual, but it is rather Christ himself who came down from heaven, who sees us lying half dead by the side of the road, and who, unlike the priest and the Levi, unlike the law and the prophets, can heal us. And he comes near and he kneels down in the ditch with us and he pours the oil and the wine onto our wounds and he lifts us up onto his own shoulders and he carries us to his church and he pays for every bit of our healing out of his own treasure house. We said in the last episode that confession is a hospital and not a courtroom. Holy unction is the same hospital with the doors flung wide open to every sick and suffering body in the parish and to every grieving and despondent soul, which is to say, to all of us. The oil that the priest traces on your forehead is the mercy of God made visible, made tangible, pressed right into your skin. It is the oil for which Adam wept on his deathbed. It is the oil he was told he must wait for until the last days and the coming of the Son of God. Well, the very good news I have to share with you is that the Son of God has come. The last days are upon us, and the oil of mercy that the first Adam could not receive is now brought freely to every one of his children who asks for it. The Lord healed the sick by his touch when he walked the roads of Galilee, and he heals you by his touch still, through the hands of his priest, through the oil of his spirit, and through the strong and mighty hand that is his gospel. So for this week, a couple of practical things, beloved. First, pray for the sick people that you know by name, your family, your parish, the people in your life who are suffering. Make sure you add them into that prayer rule that we've been trying to build these last few weeks. Praying for the sick is itself a very part of the ministry which St. James is describing. Second, if you or someone you love are seriously ill, don't wait. Talk to your priest about holy unction. When holy unction, when Holy Week comes around, go to the general unction service which is being offered and allow yourself to be anointed. Prepare yourself properly beforehand. You don't have to be on your deathbed. You only need to be, like most of us are, in need of healing. And if you're a catechumen or you're an inquirer, know that this is one of the things that will be your inheritance, part of your inheritance when you are received into the church. Now, in our next several episodes, we are going to talk about the two great vocations by which a whole human life is consecrated to God. Marriage, which is actually the very first thing the scriptures call a holy mystery, and then the monastic life. But before we can speak rightly about either one of them, we need to speak about what it is we actually are, about the glory of having been created in the image of God as a man and as a woman. So we're going to begin there with the glory of manhood and the glory of womanhood, and then we'll go on to see these two great destinies, how they come to their fulfillment, one in the mystery of marriage and also in another way in the angelic life of the monastery. So until then, my beloved, may God be with you.
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0: At Ancient Faith, we've been working to create an educational resource that is adaptable, comprehensive, and rooted in the very heart of our faith, communion with Christ. We're pleased to introduce our newest curriculum, 1 Year with the Divine Liturgy, now available in our store. 1 Year with the Divine Liturgy is a comprehensive curriculum for Orthodox Christian churches, homes, and schools organized into 29 lessons. 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Through a blend of project-based learning, traditional instruction, and video resources, the program engages diverse learning styles while fostering deeper understanding of and participation in the Divine Liturgy. 1 Year with the Divine Liturgy is now available to view and purchase at store.ancientfaith.com.
1: Welcome to Digital Discernment. I'm your host, Dr. Randa Anderson. Today, we're talking about artificial intelligence and mental health, what AI can do, what it cannot do, the very real risks to vulnerable people, and what it means for us as Christians to use these tools with wisdom and intentionality. My guest is a dear friend and colleague, Susan Zachariah. Susan is a licensed clinical social worker and has been providing mental health care for the veteran population for 13 years. She's currently the program manager of Hines VA Outpatient Substance Use Program. Susan has a passion for advocating for mental health resources within Orthodox parish settings, particularly in ethnic parishes where the stigma of seeking care is prevalent. And I know this firsthand because we work together for Orthodox organizations that have created resources for our Orthodox communities. So now, here's my conversation with Susan on this episode of Digital Discernment. Susan, so happy to have you on the podcast today. We've known each other a long time because we're both therapists in the Chicago area, and we serve together on the board of the Orthodox Christian Association of Medicine, Psychology, and Religion. And so you and I were talking recently about artificial intelligence and mental health care. So, of course, I wanted to bring you on the podcast because I know you have great insights. So let's start with some positives. How do you use AI in your role at a large hospital?
2: Sure. Well, first of all, Randa, it's always good to work with you. I'm very excited to be here, but mostly just to engage in this conversation with you. So thank you for this opportunity. In terms of how AI plays a role in the hospital, so I work at a veterans VA hospital. It's a large federal system, and I work as a manager for, I manage the outpatient substance use clinic. And I see some patients, I don't have a caseload of myself. I provide coverage, I do some group therapy, but my role is mostly to ensure that the programming for our outpatient sud program is efficient, it's effective and efficient. And so I am constantly looking at policies to make sure that we are coming in compliance with directives. I'm looking at effectiveness of the interventions we're using as a clinic, and then also trying to keep up with the literature, which is hard the further I get into my career. And so those are the places where I see in my personal role in the big VA hospital where AI is coming into play. So a couple of things that come to mind right away. Just this last week, we got an update to a directive that I compared with the actual directive that we had. And I put the PDFs into an AI tool that we have at work. And I asked it to compare the differences after I had done a thorough review of them to see if what it picked up aligned with what I picked up, just to see what was missing.
1: Sort of a check your work kind of tool. Yeah.
2: Yes. And that's sort of the approach that I try to take it. At least right now, I hope that I'm able to maintain that in my career as I move forward. Because one of the dangers, which we'll talk about with AI, is that it can be something that we mindlessly depend on, right? And so right now I'm checking my work with it, and I hope to sort of stay on that track. But I can see how many providers, managers, different folks will and myself could just slip into a, oh, I don't need to read these documents. Let me just ask AI to do it for me. And so this is something that I think about in my role every time I do use that. And to be honest, you know, in the healthcare field, AI is just sort of everywhere right now. It's hard to avoid it. It's hard to avoid it in our personal lives. But I know of hospitals that are using AI for documentation. Sometimes it's diction, like you're speaking into it and it will generate a note. You have to sign off on it. So you should be reviewing it. The risk is if you don't review it. But yeah, there are ways that folks are using it to, you know, come up with sort of formulate sort of case conceptualizations as well. And then one of
3: diagnoses
2: the
3: diagnoses too, right?
2: Yes. And that's where that's sort of like a gray area there where I think folks can use it to diagnose. In fact, there was an Atlantic article that just came out 2 days ago that used human experts and sort of put them up against an AI model to come up with sort of like second opinions in the emergency room, and the AI model outperformed the human experts, right? And so as the years go on and as time goes on, as these platforms are being developed, you're really getting more and more refined resources, which can be helpful in such a large system. There's also an app called Open Evidence that healthcare providers with an NPI can access. And that AI tool sort of functions like a ChatGPT, except it only pulls from formal literature, like scientific journal articles. And so you can rely on the source, and it'll also provide the sources for you. So yeah, those are ways that I'm thinking about it in the hospital system, the ways that I'm using it, the ways that I'm seeing it's being fine-tuned as the months go on.
3: So there are ways that professionals can use AI effectively and responsibly in providing care. But let's shift a little bit. How do you perceive the use of AI by your patients that are receiving mental health care?
2: Yeah, so that's sort of the flip side, right? So we can use it in our careers. And in our profession, we're sitting in front of patients that are looking to improve their emotional, mental well-being. And so we might assume that they're not using it because we're used to a clientele that we saw 5 years ago, 3 years ago. But the reality is most people are using AI, right? Most people are using it in some capacity. So the American Psychological Association just came out with a whole bunch of new guidelines and information. And in the past year, they've been releasing sort of results of surveys that they've conducted. And so they actually they released a survey where they looked at 1,200 licensed psychologists and took a look at how those psychologists reported their patients were using AI. And 77% of those psychologists reported that their patients were using AI. Yeah. And I can just imagine as a therapist, like not even thinking about that, like I might be using AI beforehand and afterwards after a session, but I'm not intuitively assuming that their use of AI is impacting what happens in the clinical therapeutic room, right? Yes. And so we know that a good majority of psychologists are reporting that patients are using AI.
3: I can report that as a psychologist myself. Yes. Yeah.
2: Right. And those are just by report, not by the actual numbers of folks that we may not, you know, be aware of. Right. And when they also were able to break it down in terms of how they were using AI, how the patients were using AI.
3: Yeah.
2: We had about 40% use it for self-diagnosis is what the survey found, which
3: no more Dr. Google. Now it's Claude or Dr. ChatGPT, right?
2: Yes. And you make a good point with that because AI is replacing or has replaced traditional search engines, right?
3: Yeah.
2: Folks are not using Google. We don't Google it anymore. We ChatGPT it, right? That verb has changed.
3: It has.
2: And we're trying to keep up with it, right? Mm-hmm. And so, so 40% self-diagnose, 35% use it to help with self-discipline, affirmations or behavioral reminders, which we'll get to in a moment because that's actually one of the benefits of using AI in a therapeutic setting. and about the same percentage, about 33% use it to assist in therapy and treatment. And then 21% say something else. And we can only imagine what that something else is. So I think what this tells us as providers is assume that the person sitting in front of us is using AI, which leads us to a responsibility to ask how it's being used.
3: Mm-hmm. Absolutely. But rather than go down the path from the therapist's perspective, I think I want to focus more on the individual who might be using AI. Mm-hmm. Well, I want to talk about risks and benefits to that. Mm-hmm. Let's start with the risks. Yeah. In what ways can AI potentially be harmful to one's mental well-being if they're seeking emotional support from, say, ChatGPT or something else?
2: And I think this is something that's going to probably come out more and more as time goes on. So there's a few thoughts that I have about risks of using AI to sort of fill the need of improving one's mental well-being. So an extreme example of it, in August of 2025, the New York Times released an article about an adolescent who died by suicide while using ChatGPT in his personal life. What's interesting about that article is it wasn't necessarily that the chat ChatGPT became evil and took over the mindset of this young man, right? What this young man knew to do was to not say anything extremely explicit in the chat, because anything very explicit, the ChatGPT and other AI models can be programmed to just say, hey, call 911, reach out to the crisis center, right? But it cannot read between the lines, right? There's no nuance. It can provide empathy, but there's no clear direction based on the presentation of the person that's suffering. And so I believe the situation in this article was that this young man said to the chat that, hey, I'm writing a story about someone that struggles with this, and sort of started to get ideas as to how to, come up with plans to die by suicide. And then the parents only found out about this later by going through the chat history. And so a risk is if we know that the chat can't read between the lines, and if the person using it has a hard time being able to differentiate that gray area, that's a risk.
3: Yeah.
2: Right?
3: Yeah.
2: I think there are ways to sort of think about that vulnerable population. I would say adolescents we have to be really mindful of how they're using it. Again, it's likely that they can't entirely avoid it, but to incorporate some additional monitoring if you're a parent, and just to be mindful of how we're engaging with AI while we're looking at it, right?
3: I mean, there are some experts, I believe Jonathan Haidt included, who wrote The Anxious Generation. I mean, I think he would say no AI. I think he has said no AI for adolescents.
2: Yes.
3: Because they are vulnerable developmentally, and they can't discern the way a mature adult can.
2: Yes. So the APA actually came out with guidelines as to how to create specific safeguards for certain folks in vulnerable populations. And adolescence is one of those, that category. So what APA says is that they might trust an AI too much and viewing it more like human, even though it is not a human. Other groups that APA recommends increasing safeguards for are folks that struggle with anxiety and OCD, just because it may sort of reinforce that feedback loop, right? And their folks are looking for reassurance. The folks are kind of ruminating on thoughts, and it just feeds back to you what you give it.
3: Right. AI is more than happy to encourage you in your thinking and validate you in your thinking without the proper discernment that, hey, you know, maybe we should challenge that thinking, which is something a human real life therapist will do with people, right?
2: Other populations that we're mindful of is socially isolated folks, folks that may not have support. This could be a really compelling resource to use because it imitates human connection. And then the other, this is the difficult one, is for individuals in low-income communities and rural areas with limited access to traditional care, because it does reduce barriers. It kind of gives you sort of this, you know, illusion of a connection, and sometimes can provide meaningful information as well. And it's a combination of two that can be sort of dangerous if not set up with appropriate safeguards.
3: Right. Right. So backtracking, because I really want to get clarity on this for people. If you were to just rattle off bullet points about how AI as a mental health support could be harmful, what would some of those main points be? You've said illusion of relationship. You've said, you know, sort of fake empathy. Incorrect validation. What else?
2: Yeah. I would also say possibility of misinformation. AI is only as good as the information it has. And a lot of the information, if you ask for sources, are taken from blog posts and Reddit forums and other community forums. And some of those forums are really useful, and others are manufactured. So one thing that I'll say is that I don't know if you've heard of what an SEO is, Randa.
3: So this Seymour. Is like, Search engine optimization is that what you're talking about? Okay, yes.
2: So small business owners will sort of look at this as an opportunity for marketing. And so if you're trying to build up a small business and increase your online presence, they are aware that folks are searching for therapists online, right? And in order to be found online, you have to put content online. And so you and I may search for a provider using ChatGPT or Claude and just say, hey, help me find a therapist in this area of Illinois specializing in anxiety for, you know, adolescents. And as long as a website has those keywords multiple times, and that website is optimized to generate as many words as possible, that will come up, right? As that was true for Google, but it is now also true for these ChatGPT and Claude, other AI sources. And the dangers of that is that it spits that information out to you as if these are facts, when in reality, these are probably the top five searches that those business owners have optimized, right? So if I go in and I created five blog posts that are just repeatedly talking about anxiety in adolescents, then that's probably what's going to come up as number one, not because I'm an effective therapist, but because my website is optimized. And so that is also a marketing strategy that kind of goes into the results that we get, right? That can be sort of masked by this idea of what is useful information.
3: Yeah. So that's a really interesting point about how AI can give misinformation, you know, based on those algorithms, right? Mm-hmm. And it goes back to the need to sometimes find your information from another human being, mm-hmm. right? Like mm-hmm. often people will ask their primary care physician for mm-hmm. a therapist referral, which is a great person to ask because right. he or she knows, you know, others in the community who do great work. Mm-hmm. So just asking AI for something like that it's just not nuanced.
2: It's probably a good place to start, but again, double check that work, right?
3: Yeah. Use it
2: like, hey, doctor so-and-so, have you heard of this person? So yeah, I would add that as another risk of AI is just trusting that information right off the bat. And then also the potential of further socially isolating yourself from people that you can have a more intimate relationship with or do have an intimate relationship. A lot of times folks use AI as sort of their first place to sort of test out thoughts and feelings that are difficult to admit out loud. And so it becomes this sort of confidential, like, or this confidant, right? Right. When that historically has been a privilege that intimate partnerships, friendships can have. And so what happens if we give that to something that's not human, and we deprive ourselves from having that intimacy with other humans. What does that mean about who we become over time?
3: Absolutely. Right? Absolutely. Anything else you want to add about harmful effects? Otherwise, you know, I'd like to hear about some of the optimism. And I do think there is some around using AI in mental health care.
2: Yeah, I think in terms of how it's helpful, I think something to keep in mind is that it is everywhere, so we can't avoid it. And so perhaps a way to approach it is how to best use it, right? And so in terms of using it in therapy sessions, you know, if I'm a patient that's going to see my therapist and I have an appointment every Tuesdays, it could be a very useful tool to use in between sessions to ensure that I'm practicing skills accurately, right? And so if there is a skill that I've learned in session, perhaps this is even something that my therapist and I talk about, you know, how to use AI to practice those skills in between. AI is good with psychoeducational material. It's good with sort of those skills that we can teach. It's good with sort of summarizing progress that we might make. It's good with, depending on how we ask for support in between sessions, we might ask it to, you know, I might ask for a little bit of coaching before I prepare for a session. Like, hey, I have a therapy session on Tuesday. What sort of things should I prioritize in discussing with my provider on Tuesday? Great. So it can help us prepare for those sessions. And so really using it as a support for our lives instead of a crutch for our lives can be helpful.
3: Right. Not the primary treatment, but maybe a bit of adjunct in between.
2: Yeah. Being able to generate our own thoughts, but ask it to help organize our thoughts, you know, perhaps there are ideas that it can generate, but we take a look at those ideas to see how we can further those ideas. Perhaps we can ask it to give us some reflection questions, and then we can actually do the reflecting. Yeah. And so just sort of those guideposts that may kind of help us move in the right direction.
3: Great. So some organization, some practice. Great. Mm-hmm. As patients or consumers, what should the average individual seeking to use AI for emotional support be cautious about?
2: Yeah.
3: I know we touched on a lot of it already, but what else can you add?
2: Yeah, I would. So the APA provides some guidelines. And so there was a few things that sort of stood out to me when thinking about this. To not accept advice at face value, I think is really helpful. If it spits out advice, if it spits out recommendations, you know, test it out, confirm with other people, research, do your own research. Any advice that from AI that points you to harm yourself or others or anything that's living is an indication, it's a red flag, right? Like that should be a clear-cut red flag. And then also not relying on it to make huge life decisions. So those are sort of the things that we can do to stay away from really harmful outcomes. In terms of safely using AI, some sort of tactics or suggestions to improve AI literacy is to be specific in our questioning. And so if there is something that we're specifically trying to work on, like I'd like to improve my running speed, perhaps being able to ask that question with information about where I'd like to be, how much time I have, things that are sort of concrete. So really paying attention as to how our questions are framed, because AI will just kind of go along with our prompt if we provide an assumption to AI, right? Like, I really love strawberries, but I'm trying to eat blueberries more. AI will probably respond with, yes, strawberries are great. Here's, you know, when, you know, strawberries are great, but what if that strawberry was replaced with like candy, you know? So it's just thinking about how those questions are framed, and always remember that AI will validate you. It will reassure you. It will provide sort of this, it will seek to align with whatever your viewpoints are.
3: Which can feel good in the moment.
2: Yes.
3: But what we know in therapy,

0: become the fullest form of whoever he or she is. And that requires an understanding of what it means to be a person. You have to be a person to be able to know that.
1: Right.
0: Right.
1: And newsflash, AI is not actually a person.
0: It's not a person.
1: It can feel very human, but it absolutely is not.
0: It is not human. And so I think the biggest thing that it cannot replace is a therapeutic relationship. And we know from studies time and time again, the importance of the therapeutic relationship on the outcome of a therapeutic episode. And if we know that the relationship between the provider and the patient is that important, then no chatbot, no technology can replace it, because technology, right, it is created by institutions, it's created by people that have motive and different motivations. Yeah. And that's not who's in the room.
1: No, right? No. And the chatbot, the way I think about it, it's just language.
0: Yeah.
1: It's just language. That's all it is. It can be useful language, but it's not relationship. So yeah. Is the use of AI in therapy in particular, is this something we should take a stance on as Christians? I mean, should we be taking some sort of position as Christian providers? What do you think?
0: Yeah, that's a good question, and one that I've had to grapple with as a Christian provider. I think I've gotten to a point, maybe when it first came out, like a couple of years ago, when it first reached the mainstream population, it probably made more sense to have sort of an aversive reaction or a cautionary sort of response to it. And, you know, a couple of years later, it's just so unavoidable, right? Like, it's like saying, don't use the internet. I'm sure there are people out there that can maintain that level of discipline, but in the field that we're in, we can't avoid the use of it. So in terms of a stance that we should take, I was going through Pope Leo's new encyclical on AI. And one of the things that he emphasizes is that AI or scientific, let's start with scientific discoveries like technology, right? Scientific discoveries, he says, are talents entrusted to humanity so that they may bear fruit. And technology has the power to heal, connect, and educate and protect our common home, but it can also divide, exclude, and generate new forms of injustice. So we can say that it's inherently evil or that it is the answer to all of our problems. And either can be true, right? But what the Pope says is that AI is not neutral, right? So Pope Leo emphasizes that AI is not neutral because it takes on the characteristics of those who created it, who devise it. It takes on the characteristics of who finance it and money talks,
1: right?
0: And it takes on the characteristics of who regulates it. Regulation, right. And then the people that use it, you and I, my AI will maybe talk to me differently than it talks to you, right? Mm-hmm. And so therefore it cannot be neutral. And so we have to be made aware that, okay, I'm using this tool that is not neutral and has the potential to do evil things if somebody wants
1: harmful it to. Things, yes.
0: Harmful things. And it can also heal. Right. It can also promote communities if used in the right way. And so I think the stance as Christians should be thinking about our use of it, being a good steward of our resources. It's another resource. Mm-hmm. Money is not inherently evil. It's not inherently good or bad, but it's where we put our money, right? Mm-hmm. What we do with our money. So similarly, I'm starting to think about every time I grab for my chat GPT. Why am I grabbing for it? Is it convenience? What is the risk of repeated convenience, right? What is the long-term effect of this? Could I have used my brain? Could I have actually done that math myself?
1: Right.
0: Right. What does it mean when I don't do it? Right.
1: Right.
0: And so I think it's about seeing this as a resource and being a good steward, a responsible Christian steward of this resource. And that is really hard when it's just in our face all the time.
1: Absolutely. One of the things that grabbed me about the Pope's encyclical is that he actually used the word discernment.

0: 34 times.
1: Yes.
0: Okay. Admittedly, I know it's 34 because I asked Claude to count it for me. And it kind of gets us back to where we go each time on this podcast is we have to develop that discernment, and that comes through our aesthetic practices, our connection to the church, to Christ, to worship, all of it. Mm-hmm. And I love what you said about being a good steward and really stopping to think before you sit down in front of your AI, you know, whatever purpose you're using it
1: right,
0: for.
1: Right.
0: Susan, this has been such a great conversation. Do you have any final words of wisdom for us?
1: Yeah. I think the one thing that I'll wrap us up with is just thinking about the level of responsibility that we have as Christians when using these tools. We have to be mindful and intentional when we interact with AI. And the discipline that we create in using these tools, when using these tools, can really help us become the person that we're intended to be, right? That it's the discipline that will lead us there. It is the intentionality that will lead us there. It is not the tool itself.
0: Right. So if we're confronted with a challenge using AI and we discern the good and right. don't cave to the negative, then we are strengthening ourselves.
1: Right. Yeah. Exactly.
0: Great. Thank you again so much for being here and enlightening us with your experience and knowledge in mental health. I think it's going to be really helpful for people.
1: And thank you so much for having me.
0: What a gift this conversation has been. I want to leave you with the distinction Susan offered near the end of our time together, the difference between feeling better and getting better. AI may relieve distress in the moment, but relief is not healing. Healing is hard work, and it happens in relationship with a skilled clinician, with our community, with Christ, who is the true healer. AI might be useful for some aspects of mental health care, but as the American Psychological Association warns, do not rely on Gen AI chatbots and wellness apps to deliver psychotherapy or psychological treatment. 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
1: Ancient Near Eastern texts such as the Baal cycle portray the pagan god Baal as a rebel, the hero of a revolution, worshipped and glorified for his long string of victories. In The Baal Book, A Biography of the Devil, Father Stephen DeYoung shows that the Hebrew scriptures consciously turn the Baal story on its head, depicting him as a failed and defeated rebel who nonetheless tries to steal the glory that belongs to Almighty God. From these scriptures, the figure of the devil emerged within Jewish and Christian tradition. 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You can find the Baal book at store.ancientfaith.com. That's store.ancientfaith.com.
2: 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You're connected to The Path, offering strength for our journey towards salvation. 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
3: Today's epistle reading is from St. Paul's second letter to the Corinthians, chapter 2, verses 4 through 15. For out of much affliction and anguish of heart I wrote to you, with many tears, not that you should be grieved, but that you might know the love which I have so abundantly for you. But if anyone has caused grief, he has not grieved me, but all of you to some extent, not to be too severe. This punishment which was inflicted by the majority is sufficient for such a man, so that, on the contrary, you ought rather to forgive and comfort him, lest perhaps such a one be swallowed up with too much sorrow. Therefore I urge you to reaffirm your love to him. For to this end I also wrote, that I might put you to the test, whether you are obedient in all things. Now whom you forgive anything, I also forgive. For if indeed I have forgiven anything, I have forgiven that one for your sakes in the presence of Christ, lest Satan should take advantage of us, for we are not ignorant of his devices. Furthermore, when I came to Troas to preach Christ's gospel, and a door was opened to me by the Lord, I had no rest in my spirit, because I did not find Titus my brother, but taking my leave of them, I departed from Macedonia. Now thanks be to God who always leads us in triumph in Christ, and through us diffuses the fragrance of his knowledge in every place. For we are to God the fragrance of Christ among those who are being saved and among those who are perishing. In today's epistle reading, we hear Paul plea with the Corinthian community to restore a former sinner who had now repented. About this, St. John Chrysostom writes, Paul asks the Corinthians not only to lift the censure, but also to restore the man to his former status, for to punish a man without healing him means nothing. Note, too, how Paul keeps the man himself humble, so that he will not become worse as a result of having been forgiven. For although he had both confessed and repented, Paul makes it clear that he obtained forgiveness not so much by his repentance, but by God's free gift. Paul needs to see that the Corinthians are as obedient in restoring the sinner as they had been in punishing him, for the punishment might have proceeded in part from envy and malice, but if they now proceed to restore him in love, that will show their obedience is pure. This is the test of true disciples, if they obey not only when ordered to do something, but on their own as well. Today's Gospel reading is from St. Matthew, chapter 23, verses 13 through 22. But woe to you, scribes and Pharisees, hypocrites, for you shut up the kingdom of heaven against men, for you neither go in yourselves, nor do you allow those who are entering to go in. Woe to you, scribes and Pharisees, hypocrites, for you devour widows' houses, and for a pretense make long prayers. Therefore you will receive greater condemnation. Woe to you, scribes and Pharisees, hypocrites! For you travel land and sea to win one proselyte, and when he is won, you make him twice as much a son of hell as yourselves. Woe to you, blind guides, who say, whoever swears by the temple, it is nothing, but whoever swears by the gold of the temple, he is obliged to perform it. Fools and blind, for which is greater, the gold or the temple that sanctifies the gold? And whoever swears by the altar, it is nothing, but whoever swears by the gift that is on it, he is obliged to perform it. Fools and blind, for which is greater, the gift or the altar that sanctifies the gift? Therefore he who swears by the altar swears by it and by all things on it. He who swears by the temple swears by it and by him who dwells in it. And he who swears by heaven swears by the throne of God and by him who sits on it. In listing all of the charges against them, Jesus called the scribes and the Pharisees hypocrites. St. Hilary of Poitiers writes, "These are the poisoners of truth. They are reluctant to undertake the salvation of others. They bolt shut the kingdom of heaven. In their ambition, they devour widows' houses, and for pretense make long prayers. By this acquaintance with heaven, achieved with those long prayers, they expect they will persevere in the merits of grace quietly, just as a rich person expects to receive the treasure stored up for him. However, they will receive ample judgment and punishment for their particular sins. They will be called to account for their strange and ignorant practices."
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3: By receiving repentant sinners in the midst of our community, even one whom we had called brother or sister, we emulate the mercy and the forgiveness given to us by our Lord Jesus Christ through his death on the cross. 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
1: Welcome to the Daily Orthodox Scriptures. I'm Father Alexis, and we are reading through the Scriptures each day of the year using the Orthodox Study Bible. Our readings today will be from Job chapters 21 and 22, Psalm 36, verses 21 through 40, Proverbs chapter 7, verses 25 through 27, and Romans chapter 10. Okay, we are still in the book of Job. His friends don't seem to be helping him. They are pretty much telling him that God punishes the unrighteous, and since he seems to be being punished, he must be unrighteous. That's pretty good logic, actually, unless their original premise is incorrect. Does God punish the ungodly? Job looks at it another way. He notices that many ungodly seem to be doing well. So that's where we are. Let's begin. Job chapters 21 and 22. Then Job answered and said, "Listen carefully to my words, that I may not have this consolation from you. Bear with me and I will speak. Then you will stop laughing at me. What? Is there anyone who does not blame me? Or why should I not be furious? Look at me and be astonished, and put your hand over your mouth. For even when I remember, I am alarmed, and pains take hold of my flesh. Why do the ungodly live and become old, even in wealth? Their offspring is according to their desire, and their children are before their eyes. Their houses flourish, and they have no cause for fear. Neither is there any affliction from the Lord upon them. Their ox does not miscarry, for it is preserved safe during pregnancy, and does not suffer a mishap. They remain as an unfailing herd, and their children dance, taking up the psaltery and harp, and they celebrate the sound of song. They spend their life in their good things and fall asleep in the rest of the grave. Yet such a man says to the Lord, 'Depart from me, I do not wish to know your ways.' What is a sufficient reason for us to serve him? What benefit is it for us to meet him? For their good things are in their power, for he does not take notice of the works of the ungodly. Nevertheless, the lamp of the ungodly will be put out. Destruction shall come upon them, and the sorrows of wrath will seize them. They are like chaff before the wind, and they are like dust a storm carries away. May his possessions fail to supply his children. God will recompense him, and he will not know it. May his eyes see his own slaughter, and may he not be saved by the Lord. For is his will not in his house with himself? But the number of his months has been apportioned. Is it not the Lord who teaches understanding and knowledge? Does he not judge murders? One shall die in the strength of his simplicity, and wholly at ease and prosperous. His innards are full of stiff fat, and the marrow of his bones is dissipated. Another dies under bitterness of soul, not eating any good thing. They lie down together in the earth, and decay covers them. Thus I know you press me recklessly. You will say, 'Where is the house of the ruler? Where is the shelter of the dwelling place of the ungodly?' Ask those who travel the road, and do not overlook their signs. For the evil man makes light of the day of destruction, but they shall be led away in the day of his wrath. Who will tell him his way to his face? Who will recompense him for what he has done? Yet he is brought to the grave, and a vigil is kept over the coffin. The pebbles of the valley have been sweet to him. Every man shall depart after him, as countless have departed before him. How then can you comfort me with empty words, since I have no rest from you?" Then Eliphaz the Temanite answered and said, "Is it not the Lord who teaches understanding and knowledge? For what concern is it to the Lord if you were blameless in your works? Or what profit is it to him to make plain your ways? Will he argue with you while you plead your case? Will he enter into judgment with you? Is not your vice plentiful? And are not your sins innumerable? For you have taken pledges from your brethren for no reason, and taken away the clothing of the naked. Neither have you given the thirsty water to drink, but have even withheld a morsel from the hungry. You have also admired the personality of some, and have transplanted those already settled on earth. You have sent widows away empty, and have mistreated orphans. Therefore snares are all around you, and a serious war has troubled you. The light has turned to darkness for you. The water has covered you as you fell asleep. Does not he who dwells on high take notice of all? Does he not humble those who move about with insolence? But you say, what does the Mighty One know? Will he judge down into the darkness? A cloud is his hiding place, so he cannot see as he travels through the circle of heaven. Will you keep to the old path which wrongdoers have trod, who were seized before their time and whose foundations were swept away by a flood? Who said, what will the Lord do to us, or what will the Almighty bring upon us? Yet he filled their houses with good things, but the counsel of the ungodly is far from him. The righteous have seen it and laughed, and the innocent mocked them. Surely their substance has perished, and fire will consume what is left. Be strong, therefore. If you endure, then your fruit shall be in good things. Receive utterance from his mouth and lay up his words in your heart. If you return and humble yourself before the Lord, you have caused wrongdoing to be far from your dwelling. Then you will lay up treasure for yourself like a mound on a rock, and you shall be like the gold of Ophir on a rock in the brooks. So the Almighty will be your helper from enemies, and he will restore you as pure as silver purged by fire. For then you will speak freely before the Lord, looking up cheerfully to heaven. When you pray to him, he will hear you, and he will allow you to pay your vows. He will restore righteousness to your dwelling, and there shall be light on your paths. You will say, he behaved arrogantly, but he humbled himself, and he will save him who bows down with his eyes. He will deliver the innocent, and you will save yourself in the purity of your hands. Psalm 36, verses 21 through 40. The sinner borrows, but will not repay. However, the righteous man is compassionate and gives. For those who bless him shall inherit the earth, but those who curse him shall be utterly destroyed. The steps of a man are guided aright by the Lord, and he shall desire his way. When he falls, he shall not be broken to pieces, for the Lord supports him with his hand. I was young, but indeed I grew old. Yet I have not seen the righteous forsaken, nor his seed begging bread. Day in and out he is merciful and lends, and his seed shall be a blessing. Turn away from evil and do good, and dwell unto ages of ages. For the Lord loves judgment, and he will not abandon his holy ones. They shall be kept forever, but the lawless shall be banished, and the seed of the ungodly shall be utterly destroyed. The righteous shall inherit the earth and dwell upon it unto ages of ages. The mouth of the righteous shall meditate on wisdom, and his tongue shall speak of judgment. The law of God is in his heart, and his steps shall not be tripped up. The sinner observes the righteous man and seeks to put him to death, but the Lord will not leave him in his hands, nor condemn him when he judges him. Wait on the Lord and keep his way, and he shall exalt you to inherit the earth. You shall see the sinners when they are utterly destroyed. I saw the ungodly greatly exalted and lifting himself up like the cedars of Lebanon. And I passed by, and behold, he was not. And I sought for him, but his place was not found. Keep innocence and behold uprightness, for this is the remnant for the peaceful man. But transgressors shall be utterly destroyed together.
2: The remnants of the ungodly shall be utterly destroyed. Now the salvation of the righteous is from the Lord, and he is their protector in time of affliction. And the Lord shall help them and deliver them, and he shall deliver them from sinners and save them because they hope in him. Proverbs chapter 7, verses 25 through 27. Now therefore, my son, hear me, and hold fast to the words of my mouth. Do not let your heart turn aside to her ways, for she wounded and cast down many, and those whom she slew are innumerable. Her house is the road to Hades, leading down to the chambers of death. Romans chapter 10. Brethren, my heart's desire and prayer to God for Israel is that they may be saved. For I bear them witness that they have a zeal for God, but not according to knowledge. For they, being ignorant of God's righteousness and seeking to establish their own righteousness, have not submitted to the righteousness of God. For Christ is the end of the law for righteousness to everyone who believes. For Moses writes about the righteousness which is of the law: the man who does those things shall live by them. But the righteousness of faith speaks in this way: do not say in your heart, who will ascend into heaven, that is, to bring Christ down from above, or who will descend into the abyss, that is, to bring Christ up from the dead. But what does it say? The word is near you, in your mouth and in your heart. That is the word of faith which we preach. That if you confess with your mouth the Lord Jesus and believe in your heart that God has raised him from the dead, you will be saved. For with the heart one believes unto righteousness, and with the mouth confession is made unto salvation. For the scripture says, whoever believes on him will not be put to shame. For there is no distinction between Jew and Greek. For the same Lord over all is rich to all who call upon him. For whoever calls on the name of the Lord shall be saved. How then shall they call on him in whom they have not believed? And how shall they believe in him of whom they have not heard? And how shall they hear without a preacher? And how shall they preach unless they are sent? As it is written, how beautiful are the feet of those who preach the gospel of peace, who bring glad tidings of good things. But they have not all obeyed the gospel. For Isaiah says, Lord, who has believed our report? So then faith comes by hearing, and hearing by the word of God. But I say, have they not heard? Yes, indeed. Their sound has gone out to all the earth, and their words to the ends of the world. But I say, did Israel not know? First Moses says, I will provoke you to jealousy by those who are not a nation. I will move you to anger by a foolish nation. But Isaiah is very bold and says, I was found by those who did not seek me. I was made manifest to those who did not ask for me. But to Israel he says, all day long I have stretched out my hands to a disobedient and contrary people. Paul said that if you confess with your mouth the Lord Jesus and believe in your heart that God has raised him from the dead, you will be saved. For with the heart one believes unto righteousness, and with the mouth confession is made unto salvation. For many Protestants, this passage seems to imply that salvation is the simple process of stating verbally that Jesus is Lord and believing that he was raised from the dead. After that, it's done. Bam! Saved. For Orthodox,
1: we understand it a bit differently. Let's look first at the word salvation. What does it mean? What are we saved from? Is it death? Just death? For us, and this is true since the beginning of Christianity, we believe that the fall of the first people damaged us, damaged our souls, and everything else for that matter. One could call the original sin the original damage. Salvation is not so much as making us sinless or our ticket into heaven. For us, salvation is the healing of the damage that was done. This healing, like most healing, is a process that happens. Faith helps us to see that God is a loving Father, and when we see that, we begin to long to be with Him, for Him to be with us. Our growing relationship with Christ is healing. So it's not just say this and it's over and done with. It's a process of healing that we experience over our lifetime. Our soul is healing. And at the same time, we are growing in faith. We are becoming more and more like Christ. That's the process of salvation. I'm Father Alexis, and remember, Christ is in our midst.
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3: Our saints of the day are the Holy Martyrs Archdeacon Lawrence, Pope Sixtus, and others with them. This saint, who was born in Spain, was the archdeacon of the Church of Rome, caring for the sacred vessels of the church and distributing money to the needy. About the year 257, a harsh persecution was raised up against the Christians by Valerian. Pope Sixtus, who was from Athens, was commanded to worship the idols and refused. Before his martyrdom by beheading, he committed to Lawrence all the sacred vessels of the church. When Lawrence was arrested and brought before the prefect, he was questioned concerning the church's treasures. He asked for 3 days' time to prepare them. He then proceeded to gather all the poor and needy, and presented them to the prefect and said, "Behold, the treasures of the church." The prefect became enraged at this, and gave command that Lawrence be racked, then scourged with scorpions, a whip furnished with sharp iron points, then stretched out on a red-hot iron grill. But the courageous athlete of Christ endured without groaning. After he had been burned on one side, he said, "My body is done on one side. Turn me over on the other." And when this had taken place, the martyr said to the tyrants, "My flesh is now well done. You may taste of it." And when he had said this, and had prayed for his slayers in imitation of Christ, he gave up his spirit on August 10, 258. The Saint of the Day can be found in the pages of www.abamoses.com and is a regular feature of Ancient Faith Radio.
0: This is Daily Orthodox Scriptures for Kids with Father Alexis Corey. We're glad you're with us for this journey.
1: Welcome. I'm Father Alexis, and we are going to be reading through the Bible together. And I've got some friends that will be helping us. So let's get started. You're not too late to hear episode 408. Hey, Abigail, what's our chapter?
4: John chapter 8.
1: And the verses?
4: Verses 31 through 36.
1: Estupendo! Let's get started.
4: Then Jesus said to the Jews who believed him, "If you abide in my words, you are my disciples indeed, and you shall know the truth, and the truth shall make you free. They answered him, We are Abraham's descendants and have never been in bondage to anyone. How can you say you will be made free? Jesus answered him, Most assuredly I say to you, whoever commits sin is a slave of sin, and a slave does not abide in the house forever, but a son abides forever. Therefore, if the Son makes you free, you shall be free indeed.
1: Thanks, Abigail. Today, Jesus tells another spiritual thing that the people do not understand because they are thinking earthly. He says that by trusting in Him, they can be free. He is talking about freedom from sin and death, but they think He's talking about being free from slavery to other people. And they say, we are not slaves. But Jesus knows that they are slaves, not to other people, but to the wrong things they do and to the wrong ways they think. By trusting in Jesus, He will free them and He will free us from wrong thinking and wrong acting. Jesus truly sets us free. So thank you, Abigail, for reading today. I'm Father Alexis, and remember, Christ is in our midst.
4: He is and ever shall be.
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5: Orthodox Women in the Healing Ministries was founded in 1992 with the mission of providing support to Orthodox Christian women who work in the medical and healing professions. Each year, it hosts a retreat at the Holy Dormition Monastery in Rives Junction, Michigan. Here is just one of its many retreat lectures.
6: So let us, for this last session, let us remind ourselves about what St. Paul said at the beginning of Romans chapter 12. This is verse 1. I appeal to you, therefore, brethren, by the mercies of God, to present your bodies as a living sacrifice, holy and acceptable to God, which is your spiritual worship. Now, here's verse 2. Do not be conformed to this world, but be transformed by the renewal of your mind, that you may prove what is the will of God, what is good and acceptable and perfect. Now, the word there, mind, is not the word phronema. It's actually the word nous. But he goes on to talk about phronema in the next verse. But first, I want to tell you about what he's working toward here, because in chapters 1 to 11, St. Paul is outlining step by step by step by step how we are saved by Jesus Christ, how everybody needs salvation by Christ, both the pagans and the Jews, how we are saved by Christ, not by the works of the law, and that by that, when we say law of Moses, we don't mean the Ten Commandments, we mean all the rules of ritual, purity, and cleanliness that the Jews used to follow. We're saved by faith in Jesus Christ. We're baptized. That's part of his discussion. And then he reaches this. Now he's winding down and talking, giving us his conclusion. So from chapter 12 through almost the end of the book, which is halfway in chapter 15, he is explaining these things, what it means to live as a Christian. And he's talking about phronema, and he actually uses the word phronema. I will give you one example. This is in Romans 14. So we're skipping forward a couple of verses. And you hear this lesson in church every year at the start of Great Lent, or just before the start of Great Lent, about phronema. As for the man who is weak in faith, welcome him, not for disputes over opinions. One believes he may eat anything, while the weak man eats only vegetables. Let not him who eats despise him who abstains, and not let him who abstains pass judgment on him who eats, for God has welcomed him. Now, that's the reading in church. We hear this to remind us how we're supposed to think about fasting during Lent, not to be judging other people. Can you see that? But after that verse, St. Paul continues. He says, the one regards the day, he regards it for the Lord. And it's the word phronima, the one phronon that day, that is, his attitude toward that day is that it's dedicated to the Lord. Well, he eats for the Lord and gives thanks to God. So there's the word phronima. It's about the way you think about it, okay? And earlier in Romans, St. Paul used the same word to discuss the difference between focusing on the flesh and focusing on the spirit. We talked about that, so that sometimes presented as a dichotomy. So there is a difference between flesh and spirit. Flesh, in this case, is a negative thing because it's the seat of the passions. It's how we're following our carnal desires. So here's St. Paul on that. For those who are according to the flesh have their minds on, phronousin, the things of the flesh. But those who live according to the spirit, they have their minds on the things of the spirit. For the mindset, phronima, of this flesh is death. But the mindset, phronima, of the spirit is life and peace. For the mindset, notice he keeps saying this, phronima of the flesh is hostile toward God. For it does not submit itself to God's law, for it cannot. So his point is that spiritual things can only be understood by people who are spiritual. This is why when you're trying to explain something about what you're doing or how you're living, they often simply cannot understand it because they're worldly, because they're carnal. Don't think that there's some magic way that you're going to be able to explain it. They'll say, oh yeah, I get it. Because they can't, okay? They are carnally minded. So to live as St. Paul and the other apostles advised, that is, in a manner pleasing to the Lord, we have to have this way of thinking, this phronima. Now, everybody has a phronima. So it's a word for your mentality or your attitude. The question is, what is our phronima? What is our mentality as Orthodox Christians? So we know that this is what he's getting at, because right after those verses that we already read, verse 1, he says, present your bodies as a living sacrifice, holy and acceptable to God. And verse 2, he says, do not be conformed, but transformed by the renewal of your mind. In verse 3, he mentions phronima. In other words, how do we do these things? We have to think about the body, to think about the mind. How do we do it? It's by having the right attitude. And this is what he says in verse 3, chapter 12, verse 3. For by the grace given to me, I bid everyone among you not to be high-minded. Hyper, hyperphroni. It's literally hyperphronimos, okay? Concerning himself, don't think you're better than other people. More highly than he ought to think, phronin, but to think in the right-minded manner, sophronin, according to the measure of faith which God has assigned him. So what is he trying to say? Don't think too highly of yourselves. The attitude has to be one of humility. So he's impressing upon people to have the right attitude, therefore the right behavior, and this depends upon our mentality, our attitude. Don't think of yourself too highly, but think prudently. That's the word sophronia. So if you know that word, it's a man's word, and sophronia is a man's name, a woman's name. Sophronia most means prudence, to be prudent, okay, to think prudently, wisely, with an attitude of humility. This is all about your mentality. So what does it mean to be right-minded, sophronin? That we abstain from two extremes. First of all, we tend to intellectualize our faith very much in Western society. This causes us to take extreme positions. So some people would say that a lot of what we do is unnecessary, right? Our behavior does not matter. I'm going to follow my whims. I'm going to do as I please. Fasting is old-fashioned. You know, nothing is really required. We just accept Jesus Christ. Other people take a position of self-satisfaction. God loves me, I'm going to heaven, I'm a good person. There's no hell, or hell is not eternal. There's all kinds of intellectual gymnastics that people engage in, rationalizations or denials that our behavior matters, okay? They reduce their faith to a sort of an abstract intellectual construct. So the first extreme is to act as though our behavior doesn't really matter. The other extreme is to become so rigid about our behavior, to be obsessed with performing every little action very perfectly, so that we become legalists. We become Pharisees, and the Orthodox tend more toward that side. So rather than observing these things or doing these things for the right reason, for which they were intended, to acquire holiness, to sanctify the body, to learn discipline, okay, to transform us into a true icon of God, the person becomes obsessed with doing everything right, okay? So how do we become godlike? How do we become icons of God? First of all, by acquiring humility, without which we cannot be saved. And this is what St. Paul is talking about. By the way, he uses that term, phronima, a lot, and is often in connection with humility. And one of the most famous places where he speaks about the phronima of the Lord is one of the most profound passages in the New Testament. It's the oldest explicit statement of the divinity of Christ. Do you know where that is? Philippians chapter 2. Yes. For he did not consider equality with God something to be grasped, to be clung to, but he emptied himself, taking the form of a servant. But before he quotes this hymn, he says, this is the attitude you should have, which is yours in Christ Jesus. He uses the word phronima several times in the passage leading up to that quote. The word is not in that quote. Okay, but this is what he said. This is what it means to have a Christian phronima, to be like Jesus Christ, to empty yourself, to be humble. So that's very, very important. So the mental component, the right Orthodox phronima, is not simply believing certain things intellectually, but doing things. And as we do them, to think about them properly, to do them for a certain purpose, not to fulfill a quota. Because, you know, this happens sometimes. You read, oh my gosh, the Way of the Pilgrim, how many thousand Jesus prayers, you know, he's keeping these quotas, and that was, don't get distracted by that. That's not what we're supposed to be doing. But we're supposed to do, that's what he was doing. But there's a kind of a sense that we have to have this quota of Jesus prayers, or I have to do so many prostrations, I have to be like Saint so-and-so because he did this. Even the idea of having to receive the sacraments in a certain way, this, if done without the proper reverence, with pride or with a sense of self-satisfaction, without changing us, if we do something begrudgingly, oh, I know I really have to go, I don't really feel like going to church, but I'm going to go to church, out of a sense of obligation or legalism, all of those efforts are worthless. We might as well, like St. Paul said, eat, drink, and be merry, because everything we're doing along those lines, if we do it for the wrong reason, has no spiritual benefit, okay? And in fact, that can actually bring about our downfall. Like sometimes I think, oh my, I wonder about people. There are some super legalistic Orthodox who are convinced that everybody else is going to hell. They're the only true Orthodox, a very tiny group of people, they're the true Orthodox people. And they look down on everybody else, and they judge each other, and they judge everybody's Orthodoxy. And wouldn't it be ironic if they go to hell because of that? They're there, but it's true. It's not a joke, it's true. Because there's a sense that we have to do all these things, and when we do all these things, that's what makes us Orthodox. But that is not correct. Our phronima is the attitude that we take while we are doing these things, because these actions have no value in themselves. This is why I mentioned the Hindu holy man and the Buddhist monks. They do these ascetic disciplines. They can do amazing ascetic things, the yoga and all that sort of a thing. That doesn't make any difference, because it's not sanctifying them, because the mind is not involved in acquiring humility as they do those things, okay? So our phronima is very important, and the evil one will use our attitude to bring us down. He's our enemy, right? So Orthodox Christian practices and behaviors are not rules to be followed. They're not required actions. The purpose of all these things is the sanctification of the body and the transformation of our mind. But if we don't do it with the right attitude, this is what Paul is telling us, it doesn't benefit us. So we don't follow tradition for its own sake. We learn this from the apostles because that is what the Lord taught them. And the Lord was not a legalist, right? He was not rigid. So we have to be careful not to become Pharisees, because the Lord condemned them because they were proud and self-righteous. This is a real danger for the Orthodox. And so we have that extreme. Then we have other extremes. We have people who are like super Orthodox, and we have people who are really trying to be trying to change the church. And there are today many Orthodox clergy, even hierarchs, so-called Orthodox theologians, who are embracing and promoting secular ideas and using Western methods of argumentation, rationalism, to argue that the Orthodox Church needs to change or that it's wrong in its teachings about various things that are very trendy right now. They have drunk the Kool-Aid. Okay, that for those of you, most of you know what that is a reference to, Jim Jones. And then, you know, it's really, they killed themselves. So it tastes good, but it's poison. And this is a serious matter. They have the mind of the world, and it doesn't matter if they're clergy, hierarchs, or theologians. They have all kinds of titles. They're pseudo-Orthodox, they're wolves in sheep's clothing, and they're leading us towards secularism, which is death, because that's the world. Christ says, don't be of the world, but that's secular theology. They should be ignored. So we do not drink the Kool-Aid. I doubt that anybody in this room is attracted to that Kool-Aid, okay? But there's another alternative. The devil's got his own Kool-Aid, and this is the opposite extreme. It's the danger of becoming self-righteous, cultish Orthodox. I feel like I have to dress a certain way, live a certain way, adopt a kind of conservative Orthodox shell, protecting myself, and I'm thinking that if I'm doing all the right things, I'm on the path to salvation. Meanwhile, we don't know it, but the devil is leading us down a different path, path toward our destruction, because we can become full of hypocrisy, conceit, and judgmentalism. We become proud of our Orthodoxy. You see this on the internet a lot, but it's easy to fall into that trap. We look down on others who are not as fastidious as ourselves. Well, so-and-so could have come to the retreat, but instead she chose to go to, I don't know what else. Okay, so there's a kind of judgmental in them. We have to check ourselves constantly. This is so easy to do. So on the one hand, we have those who compromise the faith. They want social approval. They've swallowed the Western secular arguments, but the evil one has traps for us too, who do not accept that argumentation, who do not accept that. Those of us who are fighting for the faith, who are not abandoning the faith, who won't embrace obvious sins, the evil one has his own little traps for us, for those of us who reject secularism. And that is to sort of embrace a kind of reactionary orthodoxy. And as we see what's happening, how the church is being challenged today, we have to be careful not to react to that by going to an opposite extreme, okay? We just have to say, this is what, that's, by the way, that's what the fathers did. When there were theological issues and people took extreme sides, one side and then they took the other side, the fathers were in the middle. Okay, so just because somebody says one thing, and that's how heresy develops, by the way. Okay, so the Arians were saying, Jesus, the Son is not equal to the Father. Okay, that's heresy. So Augustine said, the Son is so equal to the Father, he's emphasizing, he's trying to do the right thing, that the Spirit proceeds from the Father and the Son. And that's also wrong. So we don't try to prove something or take a stand by overemphasizing. This is difficult to do, but we have to maintain this balance in Orthodoxy. We don't distort our faith because we could lose our own salvation. And it's dangerous because it's unrecognized. We're living our Orthodox life, we're doing all the things that we know we're supposed to do, and we kind of become complacent, we sometimes become judgmental of other people, and this is a very dangerous. We might think it's better to be more fastidious, right? Better to be more rigorous. And sometimes we admire people like that. Okay, they seem to fast very strictly, they display some kind of extraordinary devotion or self-discipline. We admire that, and sometimes we see that in the saints, so we want to imitate that, but that doesn't mean we're supposed to be doing that. That's why we're not supposed to be our own spiritual guide. Well, saint so-and-so did this, so I'm going to do that. Do you know that that's how the devil destroys us, okay? Inside and outside. So there's a very great danger. And that's why we have a spiritual father. So the people say, oh, that priest, oh, he's not spiritual enough, he's not strict enough, blah, blah, blah. He's telling me to do this. There's a reason why he's telling you that. And maybe you need to bring yourself down a notch. So we are not supposed to instruct other people. This is something else that we have to be very careful about. Because people become very enthusiastic with the faith, then they want to tell everybody else what to do. You have to be very careful about that. because you are making yourself responsible for that person's soul. I don't think you want that. The priest is responsible. So if you're not sure, okay, don't say, the church says, the father said, da da da da da. Listen, you're not the, you know, the encyclopedia of orthodoxy. Suggest that they talk to the priest or have a, you know, Bible study or at a meeting. Father, can we ask you a question? Father, what do you say about this? But very often, the answer is different depending upon the person. There is no one-size-all-fits-all orthodoxy. That's the truth. And that's the beauty of orthodoxy. That's why you're not supposed to, whatever your friend's spiritual father says to do, or even if it's the same priest, you do that too. No, you don't do that too. Your path, your theology, your spirituality is different. Your situation is different. And so we have to be very careful about sharing with people. First of all, you're never, I hope you know this, you're never supposed to share what you said in confession or what the priest told you. Do you know this? The priest is bound by the secrecy of the confessional, but so are you, okay? Don't ever do that. Don't share with you. Whatever he says, listen, I don't want you to take communion for a while, or you need to do this, don't talk about it. Don't tell other people. That's your business. It's between you and God and your spiritual father. So the saints were not extremists. They were strict toward themselves. They harshly judged their own thoughts. Would that we would do that. They judged their own thoughts and their behavior, but not that of others. That is orthodox phronima. And that's what St. Paul meant when he said, if we judge ourselves, we will not be judged. Did you understand what that means? Because we know we're going to be judged. When people say, oh, this shows that when Jesus says that the righteous won't be judged, doesn't mean that they will pass, they won't be judged, literally. It means that if we have already judged ourselves and recognized our sin and condemned ourselves for our own sin, then we're not going to go to hell. That's what it is. So we're supposed to judge ourselves, not others. So we're to avoid theological compromise. We're to avoid extremes, even well-intentioned ones, because those lead to heresy. But zealotry, legalism, rigidity, complacency, all of these things are easy to fall into, okay? Because listen, I think it's great. You're new to the faith, you want to do things right, ask your priest, ask him what to do. But when we get down to piddly things, like I had somebody say, when there are three people in the icon, like the three hierarchs, do you kiss it three times or one time? Okay? That's a kind, you know.

a special badge you get for being more zealous, and people are well-intentioned. But here, this is something else. Sometimes, including ourselves, we're motivated to show off our knowledge, our piety, and this is very dangerous. We're not supposed to display this. The saints hid their virtues. They didn't go to church to show off. They didn't have arguments in the coffee hour over who put the milk out for the coffee. It's terrible. Did you hear about so-and-so? They ate fish during Lent. They put milk. It's shock. Okay. Orthodoxy is not severity. Orthodoxy is not conservative. We're not better Orthodox because we fast more strictly, make more prostrations. You know, there's a famous story. I can't remember who the saint was. He's a saint in some monastery in Egypt a long time ago. And he was beginning to think very highly of himself. And he asked God to show him who was the most holy person. And God sent him to Cairo or someplace, right? And it was a simple person, like a shoemaker. Okay, and he goes and says, like, what is it that you have? Because he was amazed. This is a person in the world. And he says, it's very simple. I don't think of myself as better than anybody. That was it. And of course, that's humility. So we have to be very careful not to equate orthodoxy with legalism, with rigor, because this can become pride. And it's not uncommon, especially for new Orthodox Christians, to have a sense of anxiety because they are replacing one set of rules in the Protestant world or the Catholic world with what they think is the Orthodox rules, right? I actually had somebody ask me, what doctrines am I required to believe? Because I don't believe this one thing. Okay? We don't have that. We don't say you're required. You are required. That's Catholic. You're required to believe this. We say this is what the church teaches, and this is what you're supposed to accept, but we never say you're required to believe anything. I said, you're not Orthodox. You don't even think about becoming Orthodox until you really change and you understand what it is. So there are, the West has formulas and beliefs and creeds and procedures and, you know, clarifications and definitions for everything. We don't do that, okay? So it leaves us sometimes feeling uncertain, but I think that's good. That's a good thing, because then we're not so sure of ourselves. We don't develop pride that way, okay? So adhering to Orthodox practicism to the letter is legalism, and that distorts the spiritual life, and that's in the Bible. It says the letter kills, but the Spirit gives life, and this is what the fathers used to talk about. So another example, what's happening right now? Because people know about the canons, the holy canons, so they get the letter, they read the canons, and they try to apply it. Lay people are never supposed to apply the canons to themselves or anybody else. Who are you to do this? And first of all, if you don't know the canons and how they are applied and how they've changed, because in the canons of the Orthodox Church are all the canons, including the ones that are not observed anymore, okay? The Catholic Church updates and changes and codifies, but we don't. Everything is there for a reason, but you're not supposed to read it, you're not supposed to apply it, you're not supposed to judge the priest or the bishop or anybody else, because you don't know what's going on in somebody's life. Again, you don't want to be responsible for somebody's soul. You know what a heavy thing that is? That your priest has to answer to God for the souls of all the people he directed? This is a serious thing. So we're not supposed to apply these things, okay? It's good to steer a middle course. I don't mean compromise. I mean avoiding complacency on one side and legalism on the other side. Because being more scrupulous doesn't make you more Orthodox, okay? But a lot of people think it's all about that. So there's no points in heaven for fasting, okay? No prostrations along. Now, so if you didn't fast, so we confess that, but you know, I'm not telling you, if you haven't been keeping the fast, I'm not telling you that's okay. I'm not telling you that you shouldn't confess that. You should confess that because there's a reason for it. But strictly speaking, it's not a sin because fasting is not a virtue. It's supposed to help us, but to acquire virtue. So the fact that you haven't fasted

0: not so much a sin in itself, it's a sign of your spiritual state. And that's why we say this to the priest, okay? So there's no points in heaven for fasting, prostrations, long prayers. That doesn't mean we don't do these things. We have to do them with the right phronima. This is what transforms us. This is what leads to the renewal of our mind. Because without the right attitude, we cannot, these practices have no value. So we need to fast from the TV, from the immorality being promoted, from the harshness, from the lack of love that we see. We need to fast from anger. We need to fast from a desire for possessions. And so many things. So when Paul talks about the renewal of the mind, to be transformed by the renewal of your mind, he is referring to baptism. Our spiritual life begins there, okay? This is where we are renewed. And that life begins and is supposed to be cultivated in this life and continue on to the next life. And we should take care of both the body and the soul, knowing that both of them are dedicated to God. So I heard something really recently, because I kind of struggled with this myself. Okay, I know we're supposed to acquire holiness, but then you find yourself thinking, is this holy? Am I becoming holy? Am I holy enough? Of course, we're never holy enough. But you kind of struggle with, what does that mean? What does that mean? This is very useful. This is something worth writing down. Saint Paisio said, do not try to acquire holiness. Seek to please Christ. That was useful. Don't try to acquire holiness. Because we talk about acquiring holiness, sanctification. So our minds are in this, right? But we're not supposed to even think about that. Seek to please Christ. And the rest will fall into place, right? That's what St. Paisio said. Don't try to acquire holiness. Don't try to achieve holiness. Seek to please Christ. That's what he did. That's how he lived his life. So the Orthodox faith, I mean, has been preserved by ordinary people, keeping the teachings of the apostles, the traditions handed down by the apostles, by maintaining this Orthodox phronima that they practiced all their life. They didn't concern themselves about deep theological mysteries. They didn't get on the internet to answer questions and involved in arguments. So that's more of a guy thing, not so much a girl thing. The Lord said, I thank you, Father, Lord of heaven and earth, that you have hidden these things from the wise and the learned and revealed them to babes. So if your thing is not reading theology and learning all these things, you don't have to do that, okay? We're not here to acquire knowledge, because sometimes increased book learning actually takes us away from God. It introduces doubts into our mind. We think become very special. We become prideful. We become judgmental toward others who aren't living the way we are. So they're not really Orthodox because they don't believe in toll houses. Or they do believe in toll houses, so they're not really Orthodox. I mean, there's always something. Okay, the Orthodox, this is, I think, our biggest fault. We judge each other's orthodoxy. And if we could stop that, we would be much better off, personally, okay? And as a church, because there's a harshness in that judgment, and people sense it when they come to church, okay? So the generations who came before us, they had much more difficult and demanding circumstances. Just think of all the generations that came before us. For a lot of us, they were under Muslim rule. They were under communism. They just suffered from poverty. I mean, we have such an easy life today. I mean, I think about my grandmothers. They would never have imagined a nice place where you can sit in a beautiful room and talk about God. I mean, the life was so harsh, so difficult. They knew nothing. They didn't know anything about the Bible or theology, just what they picked up in church. But their piety was so deep, so profound. They absorbed the theology of the church by living the life. And I'll share a little example for you. Earlier this month, I went to Toronto. We arrived on the 13th, and the next day was the Feast of the Holy Cross. So we were in Toronto with Father Costa's aunt, and Father wasn't feeling well even then. But I said, well, I'll take you to church, Thea, means aunt. And we said, okay. So we're about to get in the car, and she says, wait, I forgot something. It's not her purse, not a comb, nothing. She forgot to cut basil to bring it to the church. She goes to the house, comes out with the scissors. There was this beautiful basil plant by the front door. She butchered it. There's nothing left, nothing left of this plant, okay? I took a picture of it because I'm going to put it in the next newsletter. What this plant looks like. Now, I would have said, oh, it's such a beautiful plant. I like looking at it. It's so beautiful. The Greeks love their basil, you know. But, I mean, she didn't think twice about it. This is what you do. So this person is never not trained as a theologian. She's a simple believer, but she lives a life of piety. And this is what our forefathers, our ancestors of the faith did. They lived in the village, and everything was surrounded by the ecclesiastical year. They heard the bell ring. They went to church. The feast days, everybody went to church. Everybody lived the same kind of life. It was a life of simplicity and piety. And their whole year was centered around the cycle of services and the feasts of the church. And this is now our turn. In some ways, it's much harder for us to achieve because we live in a very distracted world. And everybody around us is not Orthodox. Most people are not. So they had at least that support of others in the village. What, you're not going to church? Of course you should go to church. Just drop your plow and come to church. It's okay at the church. No, seriously, this is what people did. Feed your animals and come to church. It was simple. The church was right there. They didn't get in a car, get dressed up. Oh, my makeup, I can't go to church. I look terrible. I don't have anything to wear. You know, they just went to church. It was simple. And this is what we are missing. So it's our turn. Even though we don't have the same lifestyle, it's our turn to carry the torch. Don't look for somebody else with a certain job or education, a different gender or age. Each of us has to preserve and promote Orthodoxy where we are, in our house. Not by arguing on the internet, not by chastising somebody for not fasting or bringing milk to the coffee hour, for not crossing yourself three times instead of one time, but this, how we preserve and promote Orthodoxy is by offering our body as a living sacrifice and renewing our mind by transforming ourselves, body and soul, by having the right attitude as we do all of these things. So may the Lord give us the inspiration, wisdom, and determination to do this. Amen.
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0: Praying in the Rain, reflections on the inner life from Canada's Pacific Coast. Drawing on the wisdom of both ancient and contemporary church fathers, Father Michael Gillis ponders the struggles, ironies, and disciplines of the spiritual life. Father Michael is the priest at Holy Nativity Antiochian Orthodox Church in Langley, British Columbia. Here he is with today's reflection.
1: Hello, this is Father Michael Gillis, and we're praying in the rain. Today I want to talk a little bit about vainglory. Now, one of the problems with vainglory, according to St. Isaac the Syrian, is that it hands that person over to either fornication or pride. But before we can talk about how vainglory hands one over to either fornication or pride, we need to understand what vainglory is. Nowadays, the word vain means to have a high opinion of oneself. But that's not what it originally meant, nor what it means in the Bible or in the hymnography of the church. This is why many English-speaking Orthodox Christians have no idea what vainglory means. The word vain used to mean, and still sometimes does mean, empty, powerless, or useless. This is what vain means in the Bible when, for example, it speaks of the vain idols. The idols are empty, powerless, and useless. When the Orthodox prayers speak of vain thoughts, they are referring to thoughts that are empty, powerless, or useless. This is why Orthodox prayers often pair vain thoughts with evil imagination. They're not the same thing. Vain thoughts are not necessarily evil. They're just empty, valueless thoughts. But such vain thoughts often lead to evil imagination, as St. Isaac and other church fathers have pointed out. The second part of the word vainglory is glory. Now, glory at its core, and especially in Hebrew, is a word that means weight or value or substance. Not substance in the abstract theological sense, but substance in the overwhelmingly powerful sense of, for example, a semi-tractor trailer fully loaded, moving at 80 miles an hour. We might nowadays use the word mass, but that is so abstract, right? It's much more tangible. Right? You feel glory. Glory overwhelms you. Glory is the weight that overpowers you so that you cannot stand in the presence of an angel, for example. Glory is the worth, the worthiness of God that so overpowers the angels closest to God that the seraphim must cover their faces in order to be in God's presence. Vainglory, then, is to overvalue, to praise, or to give too much importance, or weight, or substance, or worth to something that is unimportant or not very important. So, for example, it is vainglorious of me to give too much attention to my clothes. It's not that what I wear is absolutely unimportant. One should dress appropriately, or at least as appropriately as one can for the weather or the situation. But clothes are much less important than kindness or mercy or faithfulness or generosity. It is much more important that I be kind and generous to others, even if it means that I am not quite appropriately dressed, as we see in the example of St. Martin of Tours, who cut his military cloak in half to cover a cold beggar. But one can be vainglorious about many things. In the headings on spiritual knowledge, chapter 2, section 25, St. Isaac divides vainglory into two levels. There is the level of the body and the level of the soul. When our mind thinks that things of the body are more important or valuable than they really are, vainglory tends to hand us over to fornication, St. Isaac says. Things of the body include attention given to appearance, health, feeling happy, clothes, possessions, status, rank, reputation. And while some of these things are almost completely unimportant, others do have some importance. So, for example, it is relatively important for me to be healthy enough so that I'm not a burden to others. But attention to my health becomes vainglorious when it takes my attention away from love of God and love of neighbor. A good reputation is desirable, but it has no value at all compared to actually being good. The second level of vainglory, according to St. Isaac, is of the soul. Vainglory of the soul hands one over to pride. St. Isaac specifically mentions two areas where vainglory is particularly manifest in the soul. These are excellence of conduct or of knowledge. When I praise myself or enjoy it when others mention my excellent conduct, my piety, the right way I do things, then I have fallen into vainglory. This is true of knowledge also. Even correct knowledge, maybe especially correct knowledge. When I know the right answer, the right teaching, the right practice, then I must be very careful, especially when I know I am right. I am on the precipice of falling into vainglory, which, according to St. Isaac, increases in us the ulcer of pride. Again, it's not that right conduct or correct knowledge are unimportant. It is rather that right conduct and correct knowledge are seldom the most important matters. The most important matters have to do with our relationships, relationship with God and relationship with one another. The most important matters are the virtues, the fruit of the Spirit, love of God and neighbor. When being right, or especially if I know I'm right, if that is more important to me, if it's weightier to me, if it has more value to me than loving and caring for my brother for whom Christ died, then perhaps I have moved into vainglory. And if I'm vainglorious in these matters of the soul, then perhaps I am already suffering from what St. Isaac calls the ulcer of pride. As with so many areas of the spiritual life, vainglory is not a simple matter of black and white. Like almost all spiritual things, discernment is necessary. I am not loving my brother if I don't bathe. But if cleanliness is more important to me than kindness, then I may be suffering from vainglory. Correct orthodox faith and practice are very important. But if I judge others based on what I know to be correct, then even very good and true orthodox piety itself can become a cause of vainglory. I must never forget that the Pharisee whose prayer was rejected fasted and prayed and even tithed. The Pharisee did everything right, as far as he could tell, and he was not justified. The publican, who did very little right, begged for mercy and was justified by God. For Ancient Faith Radio, this is Father Michael Gillis, and we're praying in the rain.
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2: Their cells were in the mountains, like tabernacles, filled with holy bands of men who sang psalms, loved reading, fasted, prayed, rejoiced in the hope of things to come, labored in almsgiving, and preserved love and harmony one with another. And truly, it was possible, as it were, to behold a land set by itself, filled with piety and righteousness. For them there was neither the evildoer, nor the injured, nor the reproaches of the tax gatherer, but instead a multitude of ascetics, and the one purpose of them all was to aim at virtue. That is a description of the monasteries, or I should say the cells, of the outer mountain, the monks who gathered around St. Anthony. And this was from St. Anthony's Life by St. Athanasius the Great. I am your host, Professor Cyril Gary Jenkins, and you are listening to Light Through the Past.
0: Light Through the Past, a survey of church history. Dr. Cyril Gary Jenkins examines the course and development of the Orthodox Church, its struggles with heresy, the empire, and relations to other Christian bodies. Here's Dr. Jenkins.
2: Greetings, everyone. So we start again looking at monasticism. This week I am talking very briefly about St. Pachomius and then moving on to a very brief discussion about the other monasteries of Egypt. And so when we think about monasticism now, we so quickly think of things such as Mount Athos. Some of us may know the monasteries around the United States. There are a number of them. There are more, let us say, hopefully in the works. We have seen a number of monasteries among what are sometimes called the Ephraimite monasteries among the Greeks. And other monasteries and convents, we can think of Mount Athos, of course. We can think of Vlam, Pskov, which is along the Finnish-Russian border, as is Vlam, further to the north. All these different monasteries that are out there, Metaoria. But monasticism begins really in earnest in Egypt. And we have in the writings of the Desert Fathers this looking back, of course, to Elijah, St. John the Baptist, our Lord, and even St. Paul, who ran to the desert, we are told, for 3 years, and then returns preaching. So there's always this aspect of the desert that's there. And if you go and look it up, there is a two-part series, it's on YouTube, called The Last Anchorite. And if you just type that in, Last Anchorite, it will come up. And it's about a Coptic monk named Father Lazarus, an incredibly interesting man. And he had been a university professor, taught literature and philosophy, and he was a Marxist. But then his mother got cancer. And upon her death, he renounced his teaching, he renounced his Marxism, he renounced his atheism, and took off to the desert, became a Coptic Christian, and ended up living out in the desert, out at the two monasteries we know of that belong to St. Anthony. One is called on the inner desert, and one is on the outer desert. Now, I'm sorry, outer mountain and inner mountain. Now, I have to tell you that this region where he is, if he's still there, which I hope he is still there, is an area of immense, immense desolation. And there's a whole range of mountains, actually on either side of the Red Sea. And if you look at these mountains, one of them, I mean, if you just looked it up on Google Maps, Shaib al-Banat, it's the tallest of them. It's not that far from the Red Sea. It is further down the range from where St. Anthony was. Now, St. Anthony's monastery, the inner and the outer mountains, as they were called, if you look at a map of Egypt and you look up to the Nile Delta, Cairo to one side, Alexandria to the other, and you more or less draw a line from Alexandria towards where St. Catherine's Monastery is on the southern Sinai Peninsula, basically you'll run a line almost right across where St. Anthony was. And if you look up images, for instance, of Shaib al-Banat, which is, of course, the highest of the mountains in the range that is there on the eastern side of Egypt, it is a mountain some 77 feet high. That's, you know, it's not one of the Rockies, but considering it comes right up out of the Red Sea, it's fairly impressive. And if you look at it and look at any of the pictures of that region, it is like some image of Mars. There's nothing there. And this is where Antony went. And this is where, just from the passage I read, people came to him. They would have to dig wells. They would have to dig deep. There are wells out there. There are some oases. But, I mean, you're just talking about a place that is so absolutely desolate. And this actually becomes then the pattern, in a way, of all of the other, let us say, anchorite communities, the eremitic communities. And St. Anthony's, in one sense, is the first. And so we see that these monks all gather around him. He later goes on to live himself on kind of the other side of the mountain, the inner mountain, whereas where the monastery was the outer mountain, outer in that it was facing towards the Nile, towards Alexandria. And it's about 150 miles from the delta where this is and where he goes. When we're looking at this and we're looking at Antony, we know a number of the different people from the histories that are written for us, who were there with him, his disciples. And so what we find there, we find, of course, well, Macarius the Egyptian, and Macarius as Antony's disciple. He is the one who basically started the settlement at Sketus. And we find Hilarion among them also, who basically starts monasticism in Palestine. And we find Amatus and Macarius of Pisper. Pisper is what is, this area is actually called. Macarius and Amatus, they're the ones who buried Antony. Ammonus, who becomes his successor. So we find a number of prominent desert fathers who left us sayings, right? And so we'll come back to Macarius the Egyptian, who is born about the year 300. So about the year 330, he leaves his life with Antony. He's 30 years old, and he goes to the region of Sketus. We shall talk about that in a moment. that St. Anthony's was not the only group of monks. And this, of course, is where St. Pachomius comes in. Pachomius, it seems, well, doubtless he may have heard of Anthony. He also hears of Polemon. And early in the 4th century, Polemon was already the head of some ascetics near what we know today as the region of Nag Hammadi. So again, if you look at a map of Egypt and you follow the Nile down, you will find there's a place in the Nile where the Nile takes a loop, right? So the Nile runs from south to north. So as the Nile runs from the south, it takes a loop toward the Red Sea and then back. That loop, probably about 200 and some miles below the delta, that is where Polemon was. And he was at a place called Chenoboskion, modern Skeneset. And Chenoboskion is where he was. And Polemon lived there. He was known for his asceticism, austere fasting, bread and salt. Right? This was his life. And Polemon suffered much because of his austerities. And it would seem that his death comes from the amount of fasting that he did. And the thing is, despite the fact that his austerity seemingly brought on his death, it wasn't an early death, because he actually, even though he was much older than Pachomius, he outlives Pachomius. And when Polemon dies, he's buried next to his disciple, right? Because his disciple essentially starts a group of monasteries not far from where Polemon was after Pachomius had lived for some years by himself. He actually lived in an old, it seems, he lived in an old temple dedicated to the pagan deity Serapis. And he lives there for a while. He converts the old pagan temple, it seems, into a temple for God, because when he leaves, he basically asks another monk to come in and tend the place for him. I don't know what it was, because as far as I know, Pachomius never became a priest, so it wasn't converted into a church, but perhaps what we would think of as an oratory. Now, besides these two sets of monasteries, the inner and the outer mountain, which are not far from each other, you actually can still look on a Google map and actually pick out where these were, along with St. Anthony's Cave, which is on the far side of a mountain, almost overlooking a cliff. And of course, Tebanesis, which was where St. Pachomius's monasteries were. But besides these, there were three other very, very well-known monasteries that we've mentioned before in Light Through the Past, particularly in relationship to the troubles in Egypt revolving around Theophilus and the Tall Brothers, all of which gets embroiled in the life of St. John Chrysostom. And these were the monasteries of Nitria, Sketus, and Kelia. And these monasteries, they're mentioned by Palladius, they're mentioned by Cassian, they're mentioned in the Historia Monachorum of Rufinus, they're mentioned by the historian Sozomen. Now, there's all sorts of questions about what was the exact relation of these monasteries to one another, especially of Nitria and Sketus. And traditionally, people have held that Nitria was on the north side of what is called the Nitrian Valley. And in, you know, these deserts of Nitria and Sketus, and Nitria's, the Valley of Nitria, it lays 60 miles south of Alexandria, south by southwest. And it's a 30-mile-long valley, and it basically is 6 to 10 miles north to south. All right? And so this is the Nitrian Valley. There is a Mount Nitria there. And the Nitrian Monastery was thought to be on the north side of the valley, and Scetus in the south. And now it's been wondered, was this so? Because we're not exactly sure. All right. Because basically what we know from our authors is that it was a long and perilous journey. People got lost. And some people have postulated, well, if they're only like no more than 10 miles apart, how could people get lost? But if you take a look at the lands, it shouldn't surprise you. Anyway, when we look at these places, what do we find? Well, Nitria as a monastery was founded by Saint Amun. Amun, as a young man, was supposed to be married, and he gave in to his family. He wanted to be a monk, but after he got married, he persuaded his wife to lead a life of virginity. And for 18 years, that's how they lived. And they met every night for food and prayer. And then, at the age of 40, Amun leaves his life, leaves his wife, and goes to the inner part of Mount Nitria, sometime around the year 330. And there he stays for about 20 years till his death. We know he dies before Anthony. And by the end of the 300s, there were 5,000 monks at Nitria. And these number and these individuals who were there, right? Individuals who end up becoming bishops, individuals who end up becoming parts of the history of the church. Monks whose words I've read, all right? And I will tell you now, if you go out and buy books on the desert monks, the sayings of the desert fathers, things like that, you will find these people. Paul of the desert, Pambo, was sometimes called Pambo the benevolent or the generous, Serapion the great. And most of what we know about them, or a lot of what we know about them, it comes from Palladius, a man whom we mentioned before, because he was also involved in the whole uproar involving St. John Chrysostom, right? So Nitria, Scetus, Kelia, right? They're all to the south, southwest. Now, here, these monks had no rule. And the monks at St. Anthony's, at the outer mountain, they had no rule. And each was left to follow, as it were, his own inclinations. It was a voluntary community. And the monks lived alone in their cells, which, of course, is where the monastery of Kelia gets its name, right? And we're told at one point, right, that if you go there and you stood kind of in the midst of all of these different cells, which were supposed to be far apart from one another where they didn't see each other, we read that if you went there, you could hear the strains of the music, and it was, as it were, above the world in paradise, right? So this is from the Lazaic history. And they did get together Saturdays and Sundays. And at Nitria, it had a large church. And it was so large, there are actually 8 priests who were attached to the church. And so one of the things about Nitria while they had 8 priests, which I'm sure probably facilitated the communion which was needed for these thousands of monks, only the senior priest, we could call him the elder priest, actually officiated. The other monks, it seems, didn't really say anything. But the other thing was that at Nitria there is, well, very much an emphasis, of course, on praying, on learning the scriptures. And what we find them For instance, Saint Ammonius, it was said that he knew the entirety of the Bible from memory. But we also know that there was a great, for lack of a better term, a diversity of gifts. What we would call in economics, the division of labor, right? So if you know anything about economics, if you know anything about much stuff, you know that there's nobody alive who can make a pencil. That is, who can be the lumberjack who also makes his own food so that he can feed himself and put together his own chainsaw so that he can make it, or else mine and, you know, do other things necessary for the steel, to cut down trees, then to mill the trees, then to mix the paint, then to get the steel for the little aluminum end that holds the rubber on. You still have to get the rubber on. You also have to get the graphite for the interior of the pencil. You have to be able to drill and fill, right? All these things. What am I saying? The division of labor is what has produced the pencil. And in Nitria, there was this vast division of labor. Because one of the things that we find is that people from all walks of life, and it's this kind of notion, why I'm talking about this, the division of labor that happens at Nitria, that Palladius tells us in the Lausiac history, it tells us that men from all fields of life came there. There were carpenters, there were weavers, there were doctors, right? All these men came there. There were bakers, right? Confectioners. There were vintners, right? People who knew how to make wine. And so all of these guys labored at their own peculiar jobs, not in a sense so much, as it were, to create the things that every month there, as though they were, as it were, some big medieval manor. Self-sufficient people living off the grid. And I doubt not that they did these things for each other. But they did these things in order to sell their wares. And there was one monk, particularly among them, named Apollonius. Apparently, he came there very young. He never learned a handcraft. He couldn't read. But he was the one who ended up taking their wares off to Alexandria, trading or selling, and then buying the things that they needed there, right? And so this was the life at Nitria. Now, of course, it's also at Nitria, as we have seen, that the works of Origen were found in their cells. Origen was read by many of the monks there that did read. And we have this also related to us from others. But again, that's a side note. One of the main reasons why monks would need to learn crafts is for the great problem of what is called akidia. Akidia. Akidia, which the monastics identified with the noonday demon, was, let us say, I have experienced akidia. What is akidia? Akidia, noonday demon, is kind of a restless boredom, but not a restless boredom, but a boredom and a restlessness which leads to wandering mind or dallying and negligence of work, and more importantly, of prayer, right? It basically is that demon which says, oh, why do you want to work? Why do you want to do this, right? Get distracted. That's kind of the noonday demon. And work was what was needed to help drive this spirit away. St. John Cassian, in his Institutes, has the remark that a monk who works is attacked by but one devil, but an idler is tormented by countless spirits, right? So akidia, it's kind of a weariness of the heart. It would lead a monk to dislike his cell, dislike his fellow monks, he would weary of his activities, right? And especially of prayer. Now, at Nitria was a bit different. Nitria allowed the use of wine, of course, in moderation. Nitria had guest houses, and guests, it would seem, could stay there for a long time, years even. But if they came, they were obligated to work. They just couldn't show up. Further, there was very, very much attempts at Nitria to enforce discipline. And it is said that there were three palm trees at Nitria. This is an interesting point. Well, what were they for? Well, they were for floggings, because each tree had hung from it a lance, a whip. And so what were they for? Well, one tree was for punishing thieves, and another was for dealing with strangers who ended up breaking the rules of the monastery, and the other was for monks who broke the rules of the monastery. Now, I should note that visitors in general were treated wildly well. And we're told in the Historia Monachorum that when they saw visitors coming, like all the monks would like jockey among themselves to see who could be the most hospitable to them, washing their feet, bringing them bread, things like this. So all of this, when we see what is going on here, the life of the monk was a strange life in that it's, you know, when we look at Nitria, it's kind of hard always to get a grasp on what's going on. Yes, they all lived in separate cells. Yes, they were not supposed to be in a great deal of conversation, but nonetheless, they carried on jobs for which they didn't need to communicate. They entertained guests. They entertained people who needed spiritual advice. So it's not at all how we think of monasticism, right? But this was Nitria. Now, at Kelia, what we find, the land of the cells, was about 600 hermits, right? They lived in all these different little huts, and they were also placed separate apart. There seems to have been a church there. Sozomen, Palladius, they both speak of Macarius as its priest. He was the founder of Kelia. And we read that, you know, different things about the church. Now, Macarius of Alexandria, renowned for his ascetic practices, it's also said that he actually had four different cells. One at Scetus, one in Libya, one in Nitria, and the other in Kelia. He dies about the year 393. He is the Macarius who traveled down to Tebanissus, where he basically showed himself to be this great master of asceticism. And God revealed to Pachomius, you know, this is Macarius of Egypt who has come here, right? And Pachomius is kind of like, thank you very much, Father, for chastening us and showing us our need for humility, right? So this is that Macarius. And so he is the founder of, you know, this basically this collection of hermits, right, where they're supposed to be out of sight and out of mind of one another. They were also many Origenists there, right? We've already talked about this. This is where Evagrius of Pontus eventually comes, who wrote a lot that was very much indebted to Origen. And I will say, for whom people will say that it really is far more Evagrius of Pontus, who lived there in cells, who was far more instrumental in, let us say, Origenizing Origenism than Origen was. But that's kind of a truism in that Origen was not an overly systematic thinker, let us say. And it is, you can look at people's writings at different times of their lives and draw things from them. It's also difficult because the most important book that gives us Origen, let us say his heresies, we only have in what we know is an unfaithful translation. But Evagrius read him in the Greek, and Evagrius knew him, and Evagrius writes on Origen. But that is another story, and I don't know if I'm actually going to tell that one. The last of the monasteries that I want to talk about is Scetus. And Scetus, we get the word skete from it, which is a solitary place. So if you go up to St. Ticon's, there is a place out in the woods. There are two monks who, well, at least two monks at one time inhabited it. There may only be one monk there now. But it was called the skete. And it was a solitary place away from the other monks that lived together in community in the monastery at St. Ticon's. Scetus was founded by St. Macarius the Great. It seems to be the one direct one that he most was involved in. And we have many monks who were named from there, including Palladius. And it was renowned, of course, for the memorization of scripture, for the labor that was used for constant prayer and for the readings. Among the other monks who were there that many of you may have heard of was Paphnutius, but also St. Moses the Black, right? Who dies there. St. Moses the Black was also known as St. Moses the Robber, who repents of his wickedness, becomes a monk, and eventually is killed by brigands. He's older, and he forms the other monks to leave. He knows this is how he shall die, right? So that is St. Moses the Black. There were four churches at Scetus, and there also was not much water. It seems the closest spring was 2 miles away from, well, let us say one part of the community, and the community itself was spread out. We know that some places the monks lived so far removed from the rest of the community that at one place it says one monk was 18 miles away from water. So all of these places, right, so this living in the desert is more kind of a rolling hills and, again, not the rugged terrain where St. Anthony was, the mountainous region. But all of these things, like the life of the desert and the thousands of monks who went there. And, I mean, I just have to tell you, dear listener, I kind of stand in awe as I'm looking at this, I'm looking at my notes, I'm thinking about all of this. And, you know, I'm sitting here in my nicely heated house. It's snowing outside tonight where I am. I look at my own library all around me, a few thousand books, and I think about, you know, all the things that I have. And I think about all of these men, many of whom, right, they never had these things that I have. But in their own minds, they all had things that they gave up. I mean, it's one of the great problems of our world. We have so many things, and the need to live simply. This is what the monks were after. And of course, they still faced problems. It's why they wrote so much about Achidia. Here is something that they still had to fight, because even if you get away from everyone else, you never get away from the demons. They are always after you. What is there to do in the desert? There are very few distractions. You do have the distractions of your memories, of your past life. So what do you have? You have the scriptures, you have prayer, and this is what you work on. And so I kind of rambled here today, but you know, this is basically the life. I hope I've given some illustration of what is happening here. And of course, you have to realize These areas, intensely hot areas. In the wintertime, it's not that cool. Now, I will say this. For St. Anthony and the mountains there, they well could have some cool nights. For instance, where St. Anthony is, he's not that far geographically. I mean, it'll take a long time to get there because you have to walk around one of the arms of the Red Sea. From St. Catherine's, Now, St. Catherine's Monastery is almost 7,000 feet above sea level, and they get snow there. They get snow on St. Catherine's Monastery once in a while, not often, right? But all to say that these areas are so

0: I just marvel about them. Now, next week, we will actually take up a monk who ruled among the monasteries of Egypt and of Palestine. And eventually, he also started a monastery. But he was a very different type of monk, in that though there certainly were very well-educated monks among the monks of Egypt, he kind of was an Oxford PhD who decided, I'm going to throw it all away. I do know individuals who are Princeton PhDs who have done so. And this is St. Basil the Great. St. Basil, who basically decides to take up the life of the monk, though eventually he does become a bishop. And of course, his friend, St. Gregory of Nazianzenu, St. Gregory the Theologian, who basically wanted to live the life of a monk, but then, you know, his father ordains him a priest, and then St. Basil gets him made a bishop. We've talked about that. Anyway, I am now rambling. So with that, I will say once again, thank you all for listening. Thank you all. I've gotten a number of emails of late. Some of you won't hear this episode for a while because one of you wrote me and said, you know, I'm doing this. Thank you for it. You know, he's back on St. John Chrysostom. I don't even remember what episode that was. But anyway, our producer is still Elijah Zamper. And our bumper music is still by Johann Sebastian Bach. 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
2: In the year 410, the Emperor Honorius sent a letter to the cities of Britain to say that the legions would not be coming back. The province that had been Roman for nearly four centuries and which had given so much wealth, treasure, and blood to the empire would now have to look to its own defense. We don't know exactly what the letter said, or even if it was truly addressed to Britain. Some scholars think that the manuscript was corrupted, that Honorius meant to write to Bruchium in Italy, not Britannia across the sea. Seems a little unlikely to me. That would be a crazy misdelivery. But either way, the Roman withdrawal from Britain had begun. It wasn't overnight, but over the course of the 5th century, the soldiers who had manned Hadrian's Wall, who had built the roads and the bathhouses and the temples, began to leave. Britain was on her own. That century has been called the darkest in British history. Archaeology shows us buried villas, abandoned towns, a civilization contracting and collapsing. Into this chaos, there came a new people from across the North Sea. The Angles, the Saxons, and the Jutes. First as mercenaries, and then, of course, as conquerors. The Romano-British population was pushed westward into the hills of Wales, into the moors of Cornwall, and into the distant north beyond the old wall. But one thing survived the collapse, and that is, of course, the church. Christianity had come to Britain under Roman rule. We know that there were British bishops at the Council of Arles in 314, three of them from London, York, and a third city, whose name is a little unclear sometimes. And there are even legends in pre-Roman times of Christianity having come to Britain, as we discussed in our previous episode. Now, we've already met St. Alban, the proto-martyr of Britain who gave his life for the faith during the persecutions of Diocletian.

0: The faith had taken root in British soil, and when the legions departed, it did not depart with them. So in the year 429, nearly two decades after Honorius's letter, a bishop named Germanus crossed the channel from Gaul. There are a lot of wild and interesting legends about Germanus and the early Anglo-Saxon settlers slash raiders who settled in Britain. But today I want to tell you the story as it was remembered by the British church. Germanus came from Auxerre, a city in what is now Burgundy, and he came on a mission, which was to combat a heresy that had sprung up in the British church. That heresy was, of course, Pelagianism, called after a British monk, Pelagius, who had taught that human beings could achieve and actually should achieve salvation through their own moral effort without the need of divine grace. This teaching was not, as a lot of people try to interpret today, kind of like a loosey-goosey, kind of easy grace or you can just earn your way to salvation kind of a heresy. It was actually a hyper-rigorous heresy that was caused by Pelagius's reaction to what he perceived as a doctrine of easy grace in the West at the time. In any case, Pelagius's teaching was condemned on the continent, but it had found fertile ground in Britain, perhaps because it appealed to the Roman sense of self-reliance, perhaps because the island was just isolated enough that it allowed these heterodox ideas to kind of grow. Germanus came, and Germanus conquered, not with swords, of course, but with words and with the true teaching of the Holy Fathers. So St. Germanus debated the Pelagian teachers and was able to defeat them. He visited the shrine of St. Alban and actually brought away, we're told, a relic of the martyr. Some say that he even led the Britons to victory against a raiding party of Saxon and Picts. This is one of my favorite stories, in which he teaches his men to shout Alleluia as their battle cry until the Saxons flee in terror. Now, the point of this story is that British Christianity in the early 5th century was still connected to the wider Christian world. Germanus came from Gaul, from the heart of what remained really of Western Roman civilization, and he found in Britain a church that recognized his authority, his role as bishop, that welcomed his corrections, that understood itself as being part of something larger than the island alone. This will be important later on. Now, within a generation, the Saxon advance would cut Britain off from easy contact with the continent. The British church would develop in not absolute isolation. I think isolation is sometimes overstated, but let's say in relative isolation, until some of the differences in the dating of Easter, in the style of the monastic tonsure, in 100 small matters of practice, things that would be considered quite minor by us today, these would seem to later generations actually like the marks of a separate religion. We'll talk more in a future podcast episode about what we know about the specific practices of the British church and how those things ultimately changed at the Council of Whitby. But the Synod of Whitby is a long way off as far as this podcast is concerned. So for now, what I'm trying to do is to give you a picture of what the British church was like at that pivotal moment at the dawn of the Age of Saints. So in the southeastern corner of Wales, where the River Wye flows down from the mountains to meet the Severn, there lay a small kingdom called Airgeng. It was a land that was kind of caught between worlds. You had Britonic-speaking, but heavily Romanized Christians surrounded by peoples who were none of those things. The old Roman fort town of Ericonium lay within its borders. Its stones were still standing, although the emperor that built them had, if not fallen, at least withdrawn from the island of Britain. And here, in the middle of the 5th century, a boy was born whose name would become synonymous with the beginnings of Welsh Christianity, or at least with the rise of the Welsh Church. And this is a young man by the name of Dubhrig, known in Latin as Dubricius, or sometimes Dubric or Dobroc, depending on the translation. I will try to call him Dubhrig today, although I will just say, there will be a few Welsh saints and places that I will try to say the name of in today's podcast. I'm not a Welsh speaker. And of course, Welsh is a notoriously difficult language for people who didn't grow up there. And so I'm going to do my best and try to do it in a way that's respectful to the Welsh people and language. But please forgive my shortcomings. All right, so the story is told us of Duvrig's birth. Mark him as someone who was set apart by God from the beginning for a miraculous life. His mother, Erðil, was the daughter of King Pabeo, who was the ruler of Erging. And when the king discovered that his unmarried daughter was pregnant, he flew into a rage. He orders her sewn into a sack and thrown into the river Wye. But of course, the river would not take her. She was washed up again alive on the bank. And so then he orders her to be burned on a pyre. But when he returns the next morning to collect her ashes, he finds her sitting there unharmed upon a great stone, holding in her arms a newborn child. The baby reached out to his grandfather, and when his small hand touched the king's face, something miraculous happened. You see, Pabeo had been afflicted for years with a strange and terrible disease in which he foamed unceasingly at the mouth. And it was so bad that two servants could scarcely kind of keep up with wiping it away with towels. It was this affliction that had earned him, by the way, his epithet, Pabeo Klavrog, which means the foaming, the one who foams at the mouth. But at the infant's touch, the sickness leaves him. And in the Vita Dubricii, which is the kind of official published version of his life that was produced in the Middle Ages, it says that Pabeo, who had been at first like a roaring lion, was now changed into a lamb. He welcomed his daughter and grandson back to court. And from that moment, everyone knew that this child was marked by God for great things. Duvrig became a bishop in Erging, probably with his seat at the old Roman town of Erikonium nearby. He founded monasteries at Hentland and at Mochus, both in what is now Herefordshire. And there's a tradition that, a later tradition, that over 2,000 monks lived under his rule. This is a number that's would be quite a difficult number. It's not impossible, but it's a difficult number for some people to believe about this particular point in history. But the point, I think, is the influence of the scale of influence that was remembered by later generations. Duvrig was remembered as a healer, as a wonder worker, as a man whose prayers could deliver the possessed and cure the sick. And the Vita Dubricii tells us of a nobleman named Guithgene, who came to the bishop in desperation. His daughter, Arganedel, had been seized by a demon. She had actually been bound hand and foot. Otherwise, the evil spirit would drive her to throw herself into water or fire, kind of like the story in the gospel. This demon would make her try to bite anyone who came near her. And so Duvrig prays over the girl, and the demon flees. And she devotes then the rest of her life to God and becomes a nun in a convent. So Duvrig was a bishop, he's a wonder worker, and he's not just like an able administrator, he is a holy man. He's a man who has been filled with the power of God and through whom God acts in the world in a time and place where Roman order had kind of fallen away and the world had begun to collapse into chaos and violence. In this time and place, saints like Duvrig stood between the people of God and the darkness. Most importantly, Duvrig was remembered as being this link in the chain, a carrier of the authentic Orthodox Catholic faith into the new age that was dawning. And that is, of course, the great age of what is sometimes called the age of the Irish Church, although as I'm trying to point out in today's podcast, that story really begins in Wales, but the beginning of the British and Irish Age of the Saints. At the southwestern corner of the land that we now call Wales, where the Vale of Glamorgan slopes down to meet the Bristol Channel, there stood a monastery, unlike any other in Britain at that time. It was called Llanuwchllyd Fawr, in English, Llanuwchllyd Major, and which means the Great Church of Uchlid. And the man who founded it would be remembered as one of the greatest teachers that the Britons ever produced. His name was Uchtid, or Iltud in English. And the earliest source that we have for his life describes him simply as being a most learned master of the Britons, the most learned of all the Britons, in the knowledge of the scripture, both the Old Testament and the New Testament, and in every branch of philosophy, poetry and rhetoric, grammar and arithmetic. And he was most sagacious and gifted with the power of foretelling future events. The source that I've just read from there is the Vita Samsonis, which is the life of Saint Samson, who we'll talk about in just a moment. This was written in Brittany around the year 600, and it is the earliest substantial piece of British hagiography, which actually survives to us. The portrait that it paints of Iltud is a man who is combined two things that the age desperately needed: learning and holiness. So who was this Iltud before he became a saint? In the Vita Iltuti, which is his official life, it tells us that he was born in Armorica, in the land that we now call Brittany, on the Celtic coast of France. He was the son of a noble soldier named Bicanus and his wife, Rianguide, and who was a princess, and whose name, by the way, means the modest queen. He was educated in the seven liberal arts, and he became renowned for his eloquence. No one was more eloquent throughout Gaul than Iltud, the soldier, the Vita tells us. The implication here seems to be that his parents had intended him to serve the church, but Iltud had other plans. So upon reaching manhood, Iltud set aside his studies for the military life. And the Vita tells us that he sailed across the sea to visit the court of his cousin, none other than King Arthur, where he was magnificently received. By the way, this association with King Arthur is carried forward into later legends, and in the Welsh triads, Iltud is even one of the three knights responsible for the Holy Grail. And I will just say that there's a lot of interesting connections between St. Iltud and holy sites associated with him, one of which is one of the potential resting places of the historical Arthur. I'm not going to say more about that in this video, but maybe in a future podcast. So Iltud then comes to Britain proper, where he serves Paulinus, who's the king of Glamorgan, and his wife Trinhid, who comes with him. That is Iltud's wife Trinhid comes with him, and Paulinus sees his quality at once. He appoints him to preside over the royal household. He makes him basically chief of his household soldiers, of his bodyguard. And then one day, Iltud leads the royal household on a hunt that takes them across the territory of a man named St. Cadog, who also shows up in some of those Welsh triads, by the way, as one of the other Grail Knights. And as they're hunting, the soldiers grow hungry, and so they send word to the monastery, basically demanding food with harsh words. In other words, threatening, and say, hey, you need to feed us, or we're going to come in and destroy your monastery. We're going to kill you. We're going to take what we want by force. And St. Cadog sends them what they asked for. But then as the household sits down to eat, the earth opens beneath them and swallows them up whole. Now, Iltud alone is spared from this. He had refused to join the unlawful demand. And so he had wandered kind of away, hawking, rather than take part in what was going on. So when he came back, he saw what had happened to his companions, and he was struck to the heart. And he goes at once to Cadog and falls on his knees, asking how he might amend his life. Cadog tells him to set aside his secular dress and to take on the clerical habit, to become a priest, to serve the Creator for the rest of his days. And that night, as Iltud lay by the river with his wife, an angel appears to him and says, "Thou wast formerly a celebrated soldier, munificently treated by many kings, but now I command thee to serve the King of Kings." And so the angel reminded him that his parents had actually dedicated him to clerical studies, to the service of the church, and that he had abandoned his true calling for the spear and the sword. And now he must return to it, which means leaving, sadly, his wife. He must go to a wooded valley in the west where he would find the place of his dwelling. So in the morning, Iltud sends his wife to check on the horses. She goes out in the dawn light, her hair loose and streaming in the wind. And when Iltud sees her, something changes in him. He is grieved at the sight, and he repents that he had ever loved such a thing. I mean, this sounds really, really harsh, but the point is that Iltud had been called by God for something. He'd been set apart by his parents for a certain ministry, And instead, he had gone after kind of worldly pleasures. So then Iltud leaves and he goes to Bishop Duvrig, whose story I've just told you, at Llandaff. And there, Duvrig shaves his beard, cuts his hair, and gives him the monastic tonsure. Iltud takes the clerical habit and goes to the valley that the angel had shown him, a place called Hodnant, which means the fruitful valley. And there he builds himself a cell and then eventually a church in honor of the Holy Trinity. And there, each day, he would wash himself in the cold water before the morning prayers to stave off the passions. There, he labored with his own hands. And there, soon enough, for some reason, scholars begin to flock to him from all directions because they are eager to learn from the most eloquent man in all of Gaul who has now become a monastic. And this is the founding of Clanduit Major, the great church of Iltud, and it would become the most famous school in all of Britain. So the monastery sat, and by the way, this is a long time before the Paris University, before, you know, the so-called, you know, great invention of the university by you know, late medieval scholastics. There's a university right there by the sea in Wales, in a vale that's protected from the worst of the sea winds. And here St. Iltud gathers students from across the Celtic world, from Wales, from Cornwall, from Ireland, and of course from Brittany across the channel. And there he teaches them the scriptures, there he teaches them Latin, there he teaches them also the liberal arts of grammar, rhetoric, dialectic, arithmetic, geometry, music, astronomy, all these things. He actually teaches them and preserves the learning of the ancient classical world. You could say, you know, everyone's heard of this thesis, how the Irish saved civilization. Well, that project actually begins here in Wales. He also teaches them, of course, the arts of living well the monastic life, the hours of prayer, the disciplines of fasting, the rhythm of work and worship that had come to Britain from the deserts of Egypt by way of Gaul. And the list of Iltud's students reads kind of like a who's who of the greatest saints of the age. There is, of course, Samson, who I'll talk about in a moment, who is going to carry the faith into Brittany. There's also Paul Aurelian, who becomes the apostle of Lyon in Brittany. There is Gildas, who writes the only substantial history of Britain during this period, which is, by the way, a very fun, bitter Jeremiad called On the Ruin of Britain, which laments the sins that had brought his people low. And there is, of course, perhaps one of his students was the great, the Dewi Sant himself, David of Wales, the patron saint of Wales, although this connection is maybe less clear in some sources. It's fun to imagine what it would have been like to study at Clanduit Major in those days. In the Vita Samsonis, it gives us a glimpse of young Samson's education. He arrives as a child. He's given to the monastery by his parents in fulfillment of a vow. Iltud receives the boy from his mother's hands and kisses him and then looks up to heaven and speaks a prophecy. A lot of examples of these kinds of prophecies over young children in the lives of the Celtic saints, by the way. And he says, "We give thanks to God who has deigned to give light on earth by this lamp proceeding from our race. Behold the noble chief of us all. Behold him who is to be a high priest to the prophet of many on this side and beyond the sea. Behold the illustrious priest of all the Britons. Behold the most famous church, most famous of all as a founder of the churches since the apostles." So this child, Samson, lives up to this extraordinary welcome. He learns the entire alphabet in a single day, we are told, and within a week, Samson could read and understand the Psalms. But he was also humble. He was willing to take on the lowest of tasks. He learned not only from the books, but also from the example of his master. He watched Iltud pray, watched him serve the poor, watched him govern the unruly community of monks who are there, and to lead them with patience and wisdom. But Iltud was an abbot. He's not a bishop, he's an abbot. So he can teach his students, he can govern his monastery, he can shape souls, but he cannot ordain them for the priesthood, nor obviously consecrate them as bishops. And so that for that need, they still needed the help of their local bishop, which was, of course, Duvrig. So you have these two men working together, the bishop and the abbot, each supplying what the other needs. And Duvrig provides the connection, the link back to the wider church, the apostolic succession, the power to loosen, to bind. Whereas what Iltud provides is the school, right? This great center of learning and training, the daily formation of these young monks into mature servants of God, many of whom go on to become priests and bishops. And this is how their partnership plays out in the life of Saint Samson. So the story of Saint Samson's three ordinations, first to the diaconate, then to the priesthood, then to the episcopate, are a very famous part of his life. So after having been at the school there at Llantwit Major for several years, he's mastered now the scriptures. He's excelled all of his fellow students in learning, and he has also, very importantly, continued to grow in holiness. So now the bishop has decided it's time to ordain him. So he comes to the monastery during Lent, and the community gathers together in the monastery church. As part of the divine liturgy, part of the mass, Samson is brought forward. He's vested. He's wearing just the robes of a monk. And then they vest him as a deacon as they begin to ordain him, and along with two other brothers who were to be ordained priests that day. And what the Vita says is that the ordination proceeds at first of all in the normal stages, as it usually does. He's made a deacon. He's made a servant of the altar, which gives him the authority to assist the liturgy in certain ways and also to preach the gospel. And as Duvrig's hands rested upon Samson's head, something happened. Both Duvrig and Iltud saw it, a white dove descending through an open window of the church and coming to rest upon Samson's head. And the Vita tells us that the dove didn't flutter or flit about as birds often do when they fly into buildings by mistake, but rather it remains perfectly still without the least movement of its wings. And even as the ministers kind of move to and fro around the altar, when Duvrig raised his hand to confirm Samson as a deacon, to put his hands on his head, the dove descended to rest upon his right shoulder. And there it stayed and remained motionless until the entire service was finished. No one else could see it except for those two saints and one other deacon who was holding the chalice, who witnessed this miracle. But the same sign appeared again when Duvrig ordained Samson to the priesthood, and then years later when Samson was consecrated a bishop. On the 22nd day of February, by the way, the Vita tells us the exact date, because that was, of course, the feast of the chair of St. Peter, which is as good a day as any to ordain a new bishop. And years later, when Samson was consecrated a bishop, and by the way, his Vita tells us very specifically that it was on the 22nd day of February, which is the feast of the chair of St. Peter, which is a fitting day for an ordination, if ever there was one. And the dove appeared once more, visible this time now, not to just the clergy, but to all who were present. And this is, by the way, this is all from eyewitness accounts. The author of the Vita of St. Samson gained the information from the deacon who was there, an aged deacon named Enoch, who had seen these things with his own eyes, and also from Samson's mother, Anna. So I wanted to take a pause here now in the middle of this episode to just contemplate a little bit about the church in Britain at the dawn of the Age of Saints, as I've been calling it. I've been thinking a lot lately about what it means for a civilization to collapse and for the faith to survive anyway. We often feel that Christianity needs stability to flourish, right? We need our institutions, we need our seminaries, we need our publishing houses, and so on. And of course, we do need all of those things. I myself work for such institutions. As a deacon, a lot of my service to the church outside of the liturgy requires me to implement organizational and logistical solutions to problems that the church has. The story of 5th century Britain, however, reminds us that the church has actually survived worse than anything we are likely to face, right? The legions left, the cities are emptied, the roads are crumbling, raiders are coming in from the sea, the old order is falling apart. And in the midst of all of that chaos, men like Duvrig built monasteries, they built churches, they taught the scriptures, they ordained new clergy, and they handed on the faith. So when Patrick crosses the sea to bring the gospel to Ireland, a story I will tell in the next episode, he carries with him the faith of Roman Britain. When Irish or continental monks later came to study in Wales, they found schools like Llanthwit Major waiting for them. The famous Irish monasteries of Clonard, Clonmacnoise, of Bangor, these didn't spring up out of nothing. You know, all those places where the Irish were busy saving civilization, right? They were children of this church whose roots were still very much in Jerusalem, and which continued, in fact, to have these legendary associations with the Church of Jerusalem in particular. One of the things that we'll find as we read more hagiography over the course of this podcast, really these first four episodes, I'm just giving high-level overview of history. So don't think, for instance, that this is the whole life of St. Samson or the whole life of St. Ildtud or this whole life of St. Davrog. This is just a high-level overview of when these saints lived in history, because what I really want to do then is stop for a while and spend a lot of time on hagiography before we move on to the Augustinian mission and the Synod of Whitby and all those things. But as I was trying to say, the Welsh Church is going to continue to have this very strong association with the church at Jerusalem. In particular, what we find in a lot of British Welsh hagiographies is that you have mighty gifts, usually holy bells, but it's also sometimes other things like croziers and gospel books being sent to the British bishop saints from the Patriarch of Jerusalem, or sometimes given to them as they were on a pilgrimage to the Holy City. This is important to note because there, I think, has been a tendency in some circles to treat Celtic Christianity as something separate, something hermetically sealed from the rest of the Christian world. Different people have their different motivations for wanting to believe that this is true, but nowadays it mostly comes from those who want to imagine that Celtic Christianity was somehow less harsh, less rigorous, less dogmatic than the faith of the rest of the Christian world, or at least whichever version of Christianity that person is trying to deconstruct or get away from. Well, nothing could be further from the truth. The Celtic saints were great ascetics. There was, as you've seen in some examples today, and where you have examples of asceticism that probably go beyond what most of us would consider to be okay. There was a strong tendency towards rigorism in the British church, as you're going to see in the episodes to come. Even the Pelagian heresy was, I will never stop pointing this out, that the Pelagian heresy was itself a type of sort of hyper-rigorism. The Celtic faith was not some kind of, you know, crypto-Baptist. I remember when I was young, there were these constant, every year around St. Patrick's Day, somebody would publish an article in like the newsletter from my old denomination or online or something like that about how St. Patrick was actually a Baptist and that the faith in the British Isles was originally Baptist, not Catholic or Anglican or anything else. Well, the point is that for a lot of people, the Celtic Church is sort of this, what one friend of mine calls a wax nose. That is, it's something that people make into whatever they want it to be. But if we actually take a look at what survives to us, most of all hagiography, but then also the few little liturgical bits that survive to us and other things from this period, what we see is that the Celtic faith has all the same ritual elements of ancient Christianity. They celebrate the divine liturgy, obviously not under the form that we use today in the Orthodox Church. I'm not saying for a moment that they were celebrating like the divine liturgy of St. John Chrysostom, but it was still the liturgy. And they prayed the Psalms actually very similarly to how we still pray them in the Orthodox Church today. And they preserved also, very interestingly, some of the same Second Temple Jewish/early Christian texts and interpretive traditions, which were so formative in the Christian East. I have so many interesting things to tell you all about this over the course of this year. The difficulties of these centuries did, of course, lead to some of the differences that are going to later cause controversy and schisms, things like the date of Easter, the manner of the monastic tonsure, and so on. I will try to actually, when we get to that, I will try to actually give an explanation, make an argument farther down the line for why those things actually probably did matter more than we think that they matter today. But one interesting point of continuity between British and Irish Christianity, which Orthodox Christians can still appreciate today, I would say was its emphasis on monasticism. In most of the Western Church at this time, the bishops ruled from a cathedral based in a city. But in Celtic lands in those early days, and you already see this happening here at the beginning, like the middle of the 5th century, bishops were usually also abbots of monasteries. And over time, there's kind of a fusion of those roles. The monastery, not the cathedral, especially in Ireland, becomes the center of church life. So you have the holiest of these men and women, not beginning their career as administrators or politicians, but more as peregrini, that is, as pilgrims. We'll see this pattern unfold again and again as we follow the saints of the British Isles. There's a sort of sense almost of restlessness, of wandering, of a willingness to leave home and family and everything for the sake of Christ. This is what the old Irish called peregrinatio, which means pilgrimage, but it also means exile. Right? So pilgrimage and exile, these two ideas are closely related in the Celtic mind. And of course, the first and greatest example of this sort of pattern in British Christianity turns out to have been Saint Samson himself. So Samson, after his ordination, Duvrig appoints him the abbot of a monastery on the island of Caldy, which is a small island off the coast of Pembrokeshire. It's known in Welsh as, I think, as Ynys Byr. Yeah, this was a pretty prestigious appointment. It's the monastery on the island is the daughter house of Llantwit Major. It was a place of great austerity, a place of great holiness. And Samson probably should have been honored by this appointment. Instead, though, he is miserable for various reasons. First of all, the other monks really resent him. Here's this young man, this upstart, elevated so quickly, and he's got his visions and his doves and his obvious holiness. And jealousy among the brotherhood there festers, and community life as a result grows poisonous. So Samson goes to Duvrig and basically asks to be reassigned. So with Duvrig's blessing, he begins to, first thing he does is to seek out his uncle. His uncle is a hermit who lives in a remote cell. And like lots of good bishops and abbots and leaders in the church over the years, Duvrig, the thing that Samson really wants to do is to go live by himself in a cave. So he goes and lives with him there until his uncle dies. And then after that, he begins to travel through the countryside. And what's he doing? Well, he's preaching, he's performing miracles. He's casting out demons. The Vita tells us stories like when he tamed a serpent, the time that he healed the sick, the times that he raised the dead. Samson, this kind of holiness and this kind of miracle working is not something you can really keep a lid on. People began to seek Samson out, and eventually he couldn't hide. And so eventually he receives a vision from God instructing him to leave the island of Britain altogether. So he gathers a company of followers, some monks, some relatives, some fellow pilgrims, and they cross the sea to Cornwall. And they land near a place called Trigg in the northeast of the Cornish Peninsula. Cornwall is it's a peninsula, not an island, but in any case, this is a region that still bears its British name, although the Saxons were pressing ever closer and closer. And Samson found some Christians there, a very small community, that were really just clinging to their faith in a land that was kind of slipping back towards paganism. So an example of this, there was an old monastery there, half ruined, and most of the monks who had lived there kind of scattered or dead. And nearby on a hilltop, there was something from the old religion, a standing stone, ancient even in those times. And there the local people had begun to gather and to worship the old gods again. And so, as it's told in his Vita, Samson came upon the pagans in the middle of their rites. They were worshiping an idol. The text calls it a simulacrum, an image set up beside the standing stone. And they were deep in their ceremonies. They were oblivious to the monks approaching. And Samson comes and he doesn't break the stone. He doesn't call down fire from heaven. He doesn't summon an army of angels with flaming swords. Instead, he just walks right up to the idol, right in the midst of them all, and begins to speak. And he preaches to them of Christ. And he proclaims the gospel, the one true God who had made heaven and earth. And people begin to listen. And finally, someone comes forward, an old man, maybe a druid, maybe a priest of the old religion, whose son had been injured, who had been thrown from a horse recently and lay near death. And he says, "What will your Christian God do for my son?" And Samson prays, and the boy is healed. And the pagans believe. And then Samson does something that would be repeated by missionaries throughout the Middle Ages. He takes the standing stone, and he doesn't destroy it. Instead, he carves upon it a cross, and he claims it for Christ. And this old stone that had witnessed probably centuries of sacrifice to the old gods, to the demons that had enslaved mankind, now bore witness to the faith. Some of those stones still stand in Cornwall today, by the way. This practice, the transformation of old pagan sites of worship into places and objects of worship for the living God, this will be a hallmark of British Christianity. And in fact, I saw one really remarkable example of it that I will tell you about, well, in some other episode. Cornwall turned out to only be a way station for Samson. His true destination still lay across another stretch of sea onto the land that the Britons called Armorica, which later we would call Brittany. So Brittany in the 6th century was being transformed by British emigrants, as the name sort of implies. So you had refugees from the Saxon advance, you had monks seeking solitude, you had warriors looking for land or people to serve, people could pay them. And what happens is people start crossing the channel, first by the hundreds, then by the thousands, and they bring with them their language, their customs, and their faith. And of course, there were already Celts there, Gauls. The Gauls were a Celtic people. And so the land becomes, in effect, a second Britain, Britannia Minor, as it was called at the time, Little Britain. And that's where we get the name Brittany today. So Samson arrives in this world of British exiles and local Gauls, and he quickly rises to prominence. And so he founds a monastery at a place called Dole in the northeast of the Breton Peninsula, and he becomes its abbot bishop. Like I said, a pattern that will play out again and again in Celtic Christianity. And the Vita tells us that Samson traveled to Paris to the court of the Frankish King Childebert to basically plead for a Breton prince named Juduol, who had been unjustly dispossessed by a local tyrant. He succeeds, and then after surviving the queen's attempts to like poison him and, you know, sick a lion on him, all of this stuff is in the Vita. We will tell these stories over the course of this year. And so in gratitude, the king grants him estates and privileges for the founding of monasteries. And Samson becomes the most prominent bishop in Brittany, the founder of a see that would continue to kind of claim primacy over the region for a long time to come. Samson never returned to Wales, but the connection remained. The author of the Vita, his Vita writing in Brittany, perhaps maybe 60 or 70 years after his death, he tells us that he personally traveled to Britain to gather information for this work, that he visited the places where Samson had lived, that he spoke with people who still remembered him, even 60, 70 years on, that he met an elderly deacon named Enoch, who knew the stories of Samson's life and had talked to members of his family. In the pages of the Vita Samsonis, we experience really the living memory of 6th century Britain, British Christianity, and of this wonderful saint, Saint Samson. And we get a sense of what things were like here at the beginning of the age of the saints, that there was this network that began to connect Wales and Cornwall and Brittany, monasteries corresponding with each other, monks traveling back and forth, saints sending each other greetings across the sea. Despite the dwindling protection of Rome, the British church was spreading. This is a missionary church that was sending out tendrils like vines to Ireland and to the continent. Of course, the very interesting thing is that something of this missionary fervor and spirit would be lost by the time of the Augustinian mission, but that is a story for another day. In the meantime, those tendrils grow, the vine of the church prospers, and with the generation of Samson's death, Irish monks trained in schools that had learned from schools that had learned from Iltud would begin their own peregrinatio, carrying the faith not just to Brittany, but to Scotland, to Northumbria, and to the very heart of Frankish Gaul. The Celtic missionary movement that transformed early medieval Europe had its roots in the classrooms of Llantwit Major, in the ordinations performed by Saint Duvrig, and yes, even in the wandering exile, the peregrination, the pilgrimage of Samson across the sea. So we began this episode in the ruins of Roman Britain, in the ruins of a civilization that was collapsing, of a people who were being pushed into the margins of their island, a faith that might have easily been lost and forgotten. And we end it now here on the shores of Brittany, where a Welsh bishop has planted a monastery that will endure for centuries. Meanwhile, across the Irish Sea, another story is unfolding. And in our next episode, we will meet a man who was born into this world, a Romano-Briton, the son and grandson of clergymen raised in the shadow of the old empire. His name is Patricius. We know him simply as Patrick. And his story begins not with a calling, but with a kidnapping. The day that the Irish raiders came. Until then, through the prayers of our holy fathers, Duvrig, Iltud, and Samson, Lord Jesus Christ, our God, have mercy on us and save us. Amen.
1: 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I'm Deacon Seraphim Richard Rowland, and this has been a listener-supported presentation of Ancient Faith Radio.

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2: Healing the unresolved, putting the past in the past. 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Father Joshua is the author of Healing Your Wounded Soul, Growing from Pain to Peace, and also Healing Work, Giving Humanity a Second Chance, both published by Ancient Faith Publishing, and is also a licensed counselor in the state of Pennsylvania. 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
3: Hello, listeners, and welcome back to another episode of Healing the Unresolved, Putting the Past in the Past. Today, we're going to answer a question that was submitted. And the question that was submitted is, how do I handle setbacks in the healing work? Multiple times, they thought they had finished, only then to find out they had more issues to work on. And they very much perceived these experiences as setbacks. You know, for example, they thought they had finished the healing work. They thought they had overcome their earlier painful experiences or experience, and suddenly they found themselves struggling again, or they found themselves engaging in certain behaviors again, or feeling a certain way again, or relating with other people again a certain way. And the submitter of the question was getting discouraged by this, you know, and they went on to ask, am I missing something? You know, and how do I stop from getting discouraged? And it kind of would make the submitter of the question doubt all the previous work that they had done, as though they were working in the wrong direction, you know, as though it had all been in vain or not what they thought. Okay, so this is an excellent question that I really believe probably affects most people who are engaged in the healing work. And so, you know, I'll just start by answering the question by saying these experiences that the submitter of the question is describing as setbacks really are not setbacks at all. You know, these are realizations. You know, we when we see an issue or an area that we need to work on more, or maybe even it's not the relapse of an old behavior or feeling or way of relating, but sometimes even it's a sudden moment of realization that kind of comes from a moment where we were able to kind of zoom out and see the forest from the trees in our life and suddenly realize, wow, I have this issue. You know, I thought I was healed, but, you know, I think there's some attachment issues going on or whatever it might be. These are not setbacks. This does not mean we had been fooling ourselves and all the work we had done up until that point. These are opportunities. Okay, so we want to be able to say, okay, you know, this is like, you know, a moment in which we say that, you know, I realize now, you know, this is it. I realize, you know, I'm doing this, or I realize now that this is actually from that. You know, what does that mean? It means how wonderful that I now realize it. How wonderful that I was able to have enough insight and self-awareness to identify whatever occurred, re-experiencing relating a certain way or feeling a certain way or behaving a certain way. And it means we're normal. And so these are not setbacks. So that's the first step, is reframing these experiences that they are not setbacks, but they are accomplishments and all part of the healing work. Okay, and so we're gonna talk about how to engage these experiences. Okay, and so you know, it also helps to know that we always have a plan. We always have options. So when we're doing the healing work and we suddenly maybe have an interaction or a period of time, you know, where we engage in certain behaviors, we're starting to feel a certain way again, or even we realize something new that indicates, wow, I thought I was healed and now I realize I'm not. There's no need to despair or even feel discouraged. Maybe a little bit of discourage is okay, but we very much want to immediately turn that into motivation, that we employ everything that we learn. And as I said, there's always a plan. There's always options, okay? And just to start, of course, you know, when we are engaged in the healing work, oftentimes, you know, when we have these realizations that either we feel like we quote unquote relapsed in certain ways, which I don't like that word, or even that we thought we were healed and suddenly we now realize we're not. There's a new issue that we see. Sometimes the realization alone is half or most of the battle. So depending on what it is, just knowing it and seeing it for what it is takes away any further desire to participate in it. And so to use an example, maybe there's somebody who thought they were at the tail end of the healing work or that they had mostly healed. And suddenly, maybe through feedback from someone else, they realize, wow, I'm still doing something that other people are noticing, and perhaps to some extent may have caused some other people discomfort in some way. And it's a very humbling moment to realize, man, I thought I had this, but there's still some pain from the past leaking out into the present. And very often, just that awareness of, wow, you know, because if we've been doing the healing work, we tend to be trained now to respond well to noticing areas of work in ourselves, okay? And so chances are, if we see it and we notice it and we become aware of it, that we can fix it, that we can begin to address it. And very often, once somebody makes us aware of what we're doing, it makes it really easy to stop, okay? So if we have some experience in the healing work and we're really intent on resolving past experiences, when somebody gives us feedback or we're able to sit with it, it's a powerful motivator to not want to engage in that behavior anymore, you know? So sometimes just knowing does it, right? But then, of course, there are the times where, you know, we have to talk it through and process it. And then sometimes there is the CBT component, right? Kind of, you know, where we have to uncover the hidden underlying meaning that we are assigning to something, you know, that causes us to keep ruminating or whatever it is. So that one might be applicable, like if we thought we were, you know, we had a therapeutic breakthrough and we feel at peace and life is great and I did it. Well, and then within a few months, we're struggling again a little bit. We might discover that, well, whatever it is we're struggling with, whatever the situation is, maybe it's a little more CBT to uncover the hidden underlying meaning we are assigning to something that causes us to keep ruminating on it, okay? For example, as I've used in past podcasts, like believing something means something negative about us, you see? So if all of a sudden I'm starting to struggle again with a situation, what is it that I think the situation means about me or about my life or about others that's causing me to kind of obsess or ruminate on it and struggle, right? Or is it that I believe it means something negative about me that it doesn't? So sometimes it's just CBT work that we need to go back and do, right? And then sometimes there are changes in behavior that we need to do to kind of reinforce the cognitive part, all right? For example, I have to stop engaging this as though it is something it is not. You know, I have to stop responding to people a certain way. I have to stop engaging this life change or whatever it might be as though it is something that it's not. Okay, I am engaging it as though it's something else. You know, that's the influence from the past. And so we change our behavior. And now I realize what I'm doing here, that how I'm engaging this person or this relationship or someone else's behavior or this life event is not what's motivating me, is not coming from the present, it's from the past. And now I see it for what it is. And so now I have to break those old behavioral patterns, and I'm going to do the opposite. I'm going to change my behavior and engage it for what it is in the present. And then suddenly, when we do that, we then allow ourselves new experiences, and those neural pathways can then get rewritten, right? And so sometimes it lies with behavioral changes. But then, as we've talked about many times, sometimes there is the heavy lifting that needs to be done. And when I kind of talk about the heavy lifting, very often what I'm referring to is EMDR, right? Eye movement desensitization and reprocessing therapy. Okay, I consider that to be like the heavy lifting of the healing work. But just because we do the heavy lifting, as we all know, doesn't mean the work is done. But maybe it means the heaviest part of it is done. Okay, and so the analogy is, many of us in life maybe needed help moving. Maybe it was moving our house or just cleaning out a shed or a basement or something. And there's some big objects in there that we're not going to be able to finish the job until these heavy items are moved out of the way. The only thing is we can't do it ourselves. We need extra help. And so maybe we have some friends come over and they help us, with the heavy lifting. And then once the heavy lifting is done, we're able to say to them, hey, thank you for your help. You helped me with the heavy lifting. You know, you can go now and

That's when EMDR comes in. And it does the heavy lifting. And it integrates those traumatic memories into the past so that we can continue the healing work using CBT or talk therapy and all the other work, okay? And so EMDR is like that friend that comes in to help you with the heavy lifting so that you can do the rest of the work on our own, all right? So I hope that analogy makes sense, right? And so sometimes, of course, it's grief work, you know, where we have to release pockets of pain that have been buried in the unconscious mind. You know, people can go through life for decades with these pockets of pain just under the surface, you know, and they kind of pulsate upwards and make us feel numbed out or depressed, or it makes it hard for us really to experience joy. But then once we detect these pockets of pain and we're able to become aware of them and release them, we can then move on and be free, right? And so sometimes there might be that we have to go back and do some of the grief work. But in all these things, we meet our areas of work with acceptance and with compassion and even curiosity. And I just want to add something very important, actually. I should have put this in earlier, but I just thought of it now. Is that be very careful when we arrive at a place in the healing work and we say to ourselves, I'm healed. We kind of make that declaration to ourselves. I did it. I'm healed. I'm finished. It's all done. I nipped it. And because what that can lead to is denial down the road when, in fact, there's new work to be done. You know, the healing work, like, you know, we often hear in the counseling field, you know, we heal in layers. It's kind of like peeling an onion, you know, where it comes off in layers. Sometimes we think we got all the layers, but there's another one. Or sometimes if we're not practicing, you know, maintenance of all the things we learned, we might have to go back and do some remedial work or something. And but sometimes what can happen is, I wouldn't call it pride, but when we convince ourselves that the healing work is done and I'm healed, when evidence surfaces that we have more work to do, we could start to engage in denial and deny it. And that can actually block the healing work. And so it kind of takes some humility to be able to say, you know, I think I've done as much as I can do now. And maybe for me, this is as good as it gets, and I'll take it. And if there's some work that I need to do down the road, I have all the tools and all the knowledge to know how to resolve it. That's the mindset that we want to be in. And so when these moments happen where we're like, oh man, I thought I nipped this. I thought I resolved this. And here I am feeling this way or acting this way. Or here I am struggling with this life event again. We don't need to worry about it. It's very important that we exercise acceptance and compassion with ourselves and that we approach it with a sense of curiosity. Interesting. You know, to stay calm and peaceful and say to ourselves, interesting, I thought I was done with this, but maybe I'm not. You know, I'm gonna kind of do some investigative work and see what did I miss. But above all, we're gentle with ourselves and merciful with ourselves. And we engage in this work with a sense of curiosity. And so these perceived setbacks are not setbacks at all. They are absolutely opportunities, okay? And I just want to say that, you know, all of these experiences, it's all part of and within our own theosis. You know, the objective of the Orthodox Christian life, you know, striving to be like God through grace, right? It's our own transfiguration, our own, you know, metamorphosis, if you will. You see, this is all part of it. It's a process. And I think, for example, in the Christian life, we would never say, all right, I'm done with my theosis. I'm done with my deification. I mean, who would say that? We would never say that. We all know it's a lifelong process until we leave this world. So maybe the healing work is the same way. And maybe for some people it's not. Maybe for some people, depending on their life experience, they do reach a point where they're done. But maybe...

0: many people do not, and it's a lifelong experience. Well, if we're okay with that, with theosis and deification, it's a lifelong process, why would it be any different with this? After all, the healing work is part of our ascetical life. It very much fits into our Orthodox Christian spiritual life. So I hope that all makes sense. And please, to the submitter of the question, if you have any more questions, please don't hesitate to email me. And I apologize for the lapse over the holidays. Things got very busy. There was some travel and so forth. So today, we will get back on track with having podcasts every Friday. All right. Have a blessed day.
1: Healing the Unresolved. Putting the past in the past with Father Joshua McCool. Father Joshua is the Dean of St. George Cathedral in Pittsburgh, Pennsylvania, and a licensed counselor. 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That is askfrjoshua@ancientfaith.com. 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

0: Digital Discernment with Dr. Randa Anderson, a Bright Spot podcast of the Crossroad Institute. Thoughtful discussions with everyday people who found courageous ways to manage their tech use. We will also share interviews with experts to guide us in our digital discernment. And we'll be taking the conversation one level up to talk about how parish ministries think about digital discernment for their efforts. We hope to discover how our ancient faith can bring clarity and purpose to our modern digital life, for ourselves, our families, our parishes, and the society around us, for the life of the world.
1: Hey everyone, welcome, welcome. My name is Dima Rentel, and I'm the moderator of Digital Discernment. We have with us a very special guest, Dr. Roxanne Lowe. Many of you may already be familiar with Dr. Roxanne. She's the co-host, along with her husband, Father Nicholas, of the popular Ancient Faith radio program, Live with the Lowes. She's also the author of two books, Renewing You and 6 Hours, 7 Lessons. We're talking today with Dr. Roxanne about how social media can impact our mental and spiritual health. We know you're going to appreciate hearing Dr. Roxanne's expert insights as a clinical psychologist who is grounded in the scriptures. So now, here's Dr. Randa with Dr. Roxanne on this episode of Digital Discernment.
2: Welcome to the show, Dr. Roxanne. It's so great to have you here.
3: Oh, so happy to be with you. Thank you for inviting me to be a part of it.
2: Absolutely. Now, Dr. Roxanne, you're a clinical psychologist who's worked with numerous adults, couples, and adolescents throughout your successful career. Today, I'd like to talk to you about how social media is impacting our lives and especially our mental and spiritual health. And I want to clarify up front for everyone that when we talk about social media, we're not just talking about the obvious apps like Facebook, TikTok, and Instagram, but also YouTube, Pinterest, X, and Snapchat. Okay, so studies show that adults are spending almost 2 hours a day on social media, while teens are spending more than double that, 4.8 hours a day. So let's start with why. Why do you think we are so drawn in to social media?
3: Yeah, so, and it's not just teens, right? I mean, we struggle as adults. I mean, I think social media is really designed in such a way that we don't get satiated. You know, there's an endless amount of information, videos, ads. And the interesting thing is it's sort of all tailored toward our specific interests that it's been sort of creating this algorithm around. And then that's all interspersed with like the latest posts of what our friends are doing. And so there's always something that we can kind of be checking in on. I mean, I was just talking to someone the other day and he was, you know, telling me like, I have so much anxiety because I can see that she's responding over here, but she hasn't yet responded to me. And I can see that she's on the app and he's checking every 5 minutes. Why hasn't she responded? And then it occupies him for the next 2 hours because he can't get away from this sort of notion of what is creating and fostering this like addiction to my phone. But he's actually quite anxious because he can see what, you know, someone's responding to that hasn't checked on his post. And then I think the videos are such an issue too. Like that length of time between sort of clicking on something and then the reinforcement we experience is such a quick turnaround that before we can move on, there's like another one in our feed, and that sort of dopamine loop is so, I mean, rapidly firing. And so it really plays on our sort of neural circuitry, and we get conditioned around this very low threshold of rapid firing, you know, stimulation that naturally dulls and inhibits our desire for, I would say, any other source of something interesting, kind of like eating, you know, really pleasurable foods all day really dulls the taste of an apple. And so, and then I think lastly, you know, social media, and I think we can't ignore this, that it really gives us this like tremendous feeling of connection and a sense of belonging to a larger social group, which most of us seek. And I think it feeds our desire to have an impact on our world socially, which we also seek. It helps us gain status, belonging, approval, you know, all of these needs that I think are really healthy if we keep them in check. But unfortunately, like, again, with the way that, it's subconsciously driving those needs for us, we're not always in charge of how that plays out with social media.
2: Right. You have great insight there in sharing sort of the psychological impact of the constant feed of videos or just our feed on something like Instagram or Facebook. You know, there's both a neurological trigger and there's also a psychological one in terms of behavioral reinforcement. You know, if we seek something and we get it, we want more, more, more. Great. What makes social media as a pastime inherently different from traditional pastimes like music or art or sports or even other forms of media, like listening to podcasts or just kicking back and watching TV?
3: Well, I am such a podcast fan. So, other
2: I wonder why.
3: forms, right? I love podcasts. I listen to them, you know, on my walks. And so I think they're just a tremendous, they can be a tremendous source of self-care, replenishment, renewal, curiosity. They can engage our learning. Sports really a beautiful form of self-care, right? Really helps us sort of release cortisol and just helps us feel physically renewed. Art, music, our intellectual self-care, right? Like I think we have all these sort of pockets of parts of ourself that need expression. And so all of those other pastimes sort of inherently speak to that. I think, social media, where it can maybe do that and sort of give us that sort of maybe relationship self-care, that sort of illusion of connection. I think the problem is that it's quite performative, like even television, we're not performing on television. We don't get pulled in the same way to check and see how what we did is being received,
2: It's not
3: approved of.
2: interactive in the way
3: Right,
2: social media
3: right. And
2: is, right?
3: It's although it's pleasurable and it's really rewarding, I don't feel it pulls us in the same way. Kind of like this individual I was talking about, he's not pulled to the TV quite the same way he was pulled to having to check what was happening because it was affecting his status, his worth, the possibility of rejection. Like, wow, we are not getting that from these other pastimes.
2: And there's also something finite about listening to a podcast or watching a television show, right? When it's over, unless you have
3: Right.
2: it on Netflix where there's a continuous feed of, do you want to watch another one? You know,
3: Yeah. And we satiate, right? So, I mean, TV starts to feel the same after a while. I mean, social media presents really different things. The phone itself presents really different things. Like, we'll never satiate. If you get tired of listening to music and making a playlist, you could shift to scrolling through that social media. Then you could shift toward following up with your friend about what you just saw happen that you missed out on. Then you could go to reels and videos and posts. Then you could shop a while and get a new dress for the thing you have coming up. Then you could stream the show. I mean, like,
2: There's so much to do.
3: there's never a reason to put it down. Yes.
2: There's a lot to do, and some of it is very passive, right? That scrolling, and some of it is more active, like creating a YouTube video. So in terms of passive activities on social media or passive interaction, how might those have a negative effect on our mental health in particular?
3: Yeah, so scrolling, I think it can be a harmless pastime, right? I mean, but I think it can also conjure up all sorts of feelings and desires within us. And that's something I think we have to be super mindful of. Like, am I really feeling inspired by the comparison I now find myself in? Or am I feeling completely defeated by that comparison? Like, is this really inspiring me or is this defeating me? And I think, that level of mindfulness as we scroll about, what is vying for my attention? And what effect does that thing that has just vied for my attention, what effect is that having on me? And what am I welcoming into my psyche as a result of what I open and what I like? I mean, I think in more mindful moments, we can be honest with ourselves about whether our feed is something that's bringing us closer to God or distancing us from God. Does what I'm looking at sort of reflect the beauty and goodness of God's creation, or is it actually exploiting somebody? Is it life-giving? Does it help me achieve God's purpose for my life? Like, am I looking at things that are going to propel me forward and things, dimensions that I need? Is it provoking my flesh or sort of cultivating sinful desires within me?
2: These
3: And
2: are
3: what values do I see, right? I mean, I think sometimes we get drawn toward jealousy, self-doubt, anger, judgment. We covet. There's bullying. We get angry, right? we start to worship things that are so far-fetched, like so far away from who we would have been had we not been provoked. And so I think we have to be mindful when we scroll.
2: And I love all of those examples you give of reflection, you know, questions of reflection while we're scrolling. Is this mindful? Is this needful? Is it not? And you know, one of the hallmarks of scrolling is that it becomes mindless, right? And we just let the algorithm feed
3: exactly,
2: us, and it will feed whatever our emotional need might be at the time, or our emotional feeling at that time, right? Like if I'm looking at something that's making me angry, I'm going to get more angry things, right? More angry videos,
3: or exactly,
2: right? And I was going to ask you this question later, but I think you're saying it now. You know, what is discernment when we're talking about social media? And I think that you just laid it all out, right? We discern by considering our values and looking at how what we're interacting with either fits with those values or does not, right? Do you want to say more about that?
3: Yeah, I mean, I think that's really what we're paying attention to. And I mean, so balance, you know, and keeping God at the center of what we're doing. And I think if God is at the center of what I'm scrolling through, of what I'm posting, you know, this feed might look a little different. And a good rule of thumb with that discernment is like, you know, whether people can see the light of Christ in my feed. You know, I can jump on anyone's feed and tell you three or four things about them right away, just from looking at their feed, because it's so personal. It's like what everyone maybe not mention, maybe they don't tell me in therapy, but their feed will tell me. And so it tells me all the fruit that they're going to bear just by like what they are putting themselves around. So, you know, I think that discernment is so necessary because, you know, let's just say you're interested in, you know, getting healthy, right? So you start by, you know, liking posts about health, and then you start to see, you know, more images that sort of conjure up more, hey, get really, you know, rigid about this. Here are some new methods that you could use that are, you know, much more on the edge and much more on the fringe. And here's how to do it really quickly. And then suddenly you're starting to see images that are like, oh, wow, that person looks really good. What did they do? And then before we know it, a common value, like I want to get a little healthier this summer, just set me up to be the most unhealthy that I've been. And I'm following all sorts of tactics that aren't evidence-based, that are, you know, really concerning. And I'm flooded with this feed. And so I think we have to have such discernment. I always tell my kids, like, hey, whatever you get on social media, please cross-check it with a trial, a study, like somebody who did some science on it, because, you know, they claim to be researchers, but are they really? Like, are they really telling you what follows the science?
2: Right.
3: And this is where our kids are getting information. So I think we have to be honest with ourselves as adults, knowing that this is where kids go for information, where we once went to articles or libraries or books or whatever. They are going to social media.
2: Right. And there are other impacts of, say, looking for health information online, even beyond what you're pointing out, that it might be misinformation or extreme information. But also, I think that when you are constantly seeing that type of health content, let's say it's about weight or getting in shape, how does it make you feel about yourself? Right. Like, what if you try that, you know, new exercise and you're still flabby?
3: You know, how do you feel?
2: So there's an impact on, you know, just how we feel about ourselves. So why do you think we really get engaged in the scrolling? You know, when we pick up our phone to just start scrolling, what do you think we might need instead?
3: I mean, gosh, I think so much, right? I mean, it's such a, like I said, our neural circuitry gets so involved. It's the first thing we go to. It's just like, oh, I'm at a red light, you know, pick it up. Am I, you know, at a waiting in line at the grocery store, pick it up. You know, it's, we're so trained that I don't think for a moment we stop and go, is this really what I want and need right now? you know, in this moment. I think we need stillness. You know, I think we need nature. I think we need emotional attunement. Like we need to be seen or heard in that moment. I think we need movement because we're stressed. We need to release it. We need to solve a problem in our head. Like, and I think overall, we need more authentic forms of self-care. And I just don't think that we, you know, why do we stop eating apples? Because desserts came out, you know, it's just, we don't reach for those more authentic need states that our soul is yearning for. And we don't pay attention long enough to even access that. Like it's because it's, we're so trained to go for that very quick thing that will relieve this moment, like boredom. Like, I think we don't want to be bored, you know?
2: And we don't have to be if we have our phone in our pocket, right?
3: That's right.
2: Watch cat video or something.
3: That's right. And I think, you know, emotional wellness is something that we've lost. You know, we're not actually processing how we are doing. We're either ignoring a state of emotion we don't like, or we're simmering unproductively in it in ways that leave us stuck, you know, so we want to get away from that. And we've forgotten that emotions can serve us. Like they point out things where our attention is needed. A problem needs to be solved. You know, an issue that has happened has hit on a deeper value that I need to like figure out what I'm going to do with that. And all of those emotions left unchecked are shifting the will of our spirit, right? They're affecting us and they could be causing urges within us that aren't good. And so sometimes when we reach for our phone, we're reaching for an escape from our life, from our circumstance, for the things that upset us. And I think, you know, when we're confronting our lives and interacting with it in ways that allow our emotions to surface, we're a little more ahead of and in charge of what happens as a result of that. Because we can engage it with a little bit of compassion and curiosity and sort of try to understand ourselves more. But that's what we used to do in boredom. You know, we would right. kind of go within and figure things out, and we just don't do that anymore. So I think we need a little of all of that, you know, when we're reaching for our phone.
2: And I think that, you know, you're talking about wellness and self-care and ultimately mental health, but there's another side too. And that's, what does all of this mean for our spiritual health, right? For our connection with Christ. Can you say something about that as well?
3: Yeah. You know, I think where we connect with Christ, we sort of connect within and then we connect to him. That's sort of how I see, I mean, at least for me, there's this sort of like reflect and then it all goes up in prayer. Like everything that I'm experiencing, I go in and then I go up. And if we're not going in, when am I going up, you know? And here's the other part. The other time I go to Christ is when I go out, like I interact with someone and I'm like, oh my gosh, this devastating circumstance that I've just come across that I can't stop thinking about, that has to go up in prayer too. So if I'm not going in myself and I'm not going out into community and connection, when am I ever prompted to go up? You know,
2: I love the way you're describing that. I think it's really useful. And the imagery going in, internal, mm-hmm. reflection,
3: mm-hmm. Yep.
2: prayer, you know, and then going up, as you said, bringing it to him and going out, reaching out to others and not through the screen.
3: Right.
2: Not through, right? The screen. Not yes. through the screen. I don't know if you've read anything by Jean-Claude Larche, but he talks about the impact of digital media on our prayer life. And what he says is that he calls it the new media, you know, mm-hmm. it causes the impossibility of maintaining inner peace and the destruction of the attention and concentration necessary for prayer.
3: Yes.
2: And yes. I think the way he says it is really spot on.
3: I love that. It does destroy the attention needed for prayer. Very few of us can really say that we can pray for 10 minutes straight without distraction now. We
2: 10 minutes, how about two?
3: Yeah, we don't have that sustained attention that we once had. It is literally changing the way we are like managing our interactions with the world, unfortunately, on a brain level. So that's actually the scary part, because we get accustomed to whatever threshold we are used to for sustained attention. Right. So I really worry about the future generation with these videos. Like, I really worry. They're 30 seconds and they're on to the next. 30 seconds on to the next. I'm like, wow, your attention span is going to be about 30 seconds for anything I actually need you to focus on. It's right. scary.
2: Right. It is a major concern. And actually, I think we will probably cover attention in a podcast at some point, because I do think that needs a deep dive as well. Can you say anything that you see as a real positive to social media use for adults, let's say?
3: Listen,
2: leave teens out of it for now, but for adults.
3: Yeah, I mean, social media, and I was sort of asking my kids this the other day. I'm like, hey, you know, what do you think is the positive? And they're like, you know, mom, we learn so much. You know, I mean, I get so many ideas that I wouldn't have had access to. And, you know, I can share and keep in touch with people that I never would like actually reach out and call. Yeah. You know, my son just is about to go to college, and he's, you know, makes a post about where he's going, and he's hearing from people who live in these regions around where he might be. And he's like, you know, I would never have that without, you know, social. And I know for my own feed, I'm sort of like aware of the algorithm. And so the things that I've liked and that I'm like, wow, I'm hearing more of what I want to hear in this dimension, but that's actually great because I want more on this. And so, you know, I need the inspiration that my social media might give me when I pull it up, like, and I want to see something good. I'm seeing a lot of that. You know, I think I've liked so many groups and so many.
2: It sounds like when you're being intentional.
3: Yes.
2: And not just living at the mercy of whatever Facebook or Instagram thinks you need to see next.
3: That's right. Yeah, or tries to bait you with, right? I always tell my kids, I never open something that may not be in line with you, because that is going to capture and you'll get so much more of that. Like, so the temptation gets worse. So never open something that you just feels like an influencer that came in and is about to like take you somewhere. Because I think those are also the baits. But I do feel like it can give us the good. You know, I don't see quite as much of what people are doing because I've sort of liked so many pages and groups and communities.
2: Yeah, you don't even see your friends anymore. Me either, right?
3: Yes.
2: Remember when Facebook was just about sharing
3: posts
2: with people that, you know,
3: live
2: so much anymore. Yeah.
3: Yeah. So that's, I think that's the good. You know, I just think it has to be in balance because that connection it gives us, but am I actually like going out and having real connection? Am I following up from something like somebody may have posted about a loved one? Am I like following up with a phone call with that person,
2: you know,
3: and actually moving into more the attunement that we need with people outside just interacting on that post?
2: Absolutely. And I've read studies that say that when social media is used to make real world connections outside of social media, then it actually adds to people's sense of health and wellness and connection. It's when it stays contained to the online world that people can sometimes fall into traps. So,
3: yeah. And I think that's so true because, we want to use it to fulfill our goals, not be a goal in and of itself.
2: Exactly.
3: And I think when it's working in that direction, it can be useful.
2: Absolutely. Great. Well, Dr. Roxanne, one of the things that I love about your podcast and your books is that they are very much steeped in the scriptures, as well as the practical living out of our Orthodox faith. What scripture can you offer our audience to contemplate when they reflect on their social media use?
3: I mean, I want to say the scripture that we based renewing you on, which was, do not be conformed to this world, but to be always transformed by the renewing of your mind, so that in testing, you are constantly discerning what is the will of God, you know, what he's wanting for you. And of course, this is St. Paul, Romans 12, too. But, you know, I think we have to always be renewing ourselves and not letting the world transform us, right? That we are constantly seeking what is God's will here for me, so I'm not just taken by this. And I also love, you know, in the Gospel of Matthew, when he, you know, we hear, let our light so shine before others that, you know, people can see our goodness, our good works, and they can give glory to our Father in heaven. And so I think, you know, those two things are really important, that we are renewing, we're constantly discerning of, you know, where is God in this? And then we're making sure that what we post, what we do, what is on our stream, lets our light shine. And it's giving glory to him and not glorifying ourselves.
2: I cannot think of a better way to end this podcast than with those scriptures you just shared. That was absolutely beautiful. And I would encourage all of our listeners, myself included today, to really reflect on those scriptures. That's beautiful. We'll post the exact verses with this podcast so that others can, you know, really take some time with those amazing words that I think are really, really helpful. Dr. Roxanne, it is such a pleasure to be with you today. Thank you so much for all your wisdom that you shared with our audience.
3: Thanks for this podcast, Randa. It is so needed.
2: Thank you. Yes.
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5: Leavening the Lump. I note with no surprise whatsoever the news out of England, which is that the Church of England has decided to bless homosexual partnerships. Two priestesses, the Reverend Catherine Bond and the Reverend Jane Pierce, had their union blessed at St. John the Baptist Church in Felixstowe in eastern England, where both are associate clergy. This came after compromise was struck last February following 5 years of debate about the Church's position on homosexuality and the inevitable apology offered by the Church's failure to welcome homosexuals. The compromise consisted of saying that the Church would bless their partnerships after they had a civil wedding, but that these partnerships, which are of course marriages in all but name, were not marriages because marriage was the union of one man and one woman. In classical Anglican fashion, which has always tried to maintain contradictory views at the same time within the same church by using prevaricating and ambiguous language, the compromise was intended to placate traditionalists while also capitulating to liberals. As might have been expected, it has done neither very well. The Anglican bishops from the so-called Global South now refuse to recognize the leadership of the church's primate Justin Welby as a result of the change, while some homosexual Anglicans have called the compromise insulting, noting that it still leaves unchanged the church's other teaching on marriage and sexuality. That is, of course, just what happens when you try to speak out of both sides of the mouth at the same time. What does this mean for the Orthodox and for the traditionalists generally? I suggest that there is a larger lesson to be learned from the Anglican dust-up, and it is this. The move from traditionalism to secularism always occurs slowly and incrementally. One thinks of the parable of the frog. You can, the story goes, get a frog to sit still in water while you boil it to death if only you turn up the heat slowly enough. People of my ancient vintage who can look back on half a century will remember it well. In the case of the Anglicans, which I observed firsthand and close up, no one started by saying that the church should marry homosexuals. The earlier liberals of a previous generation didn't begin by talking about ordination or sexuality at all. Rather, the opening discussion began by questioning the authority of Scripture. C.S. Lewis, who died way back in 1963, noticed the change of doctrine and warned even then that if the C of E didn't clamp down on those rejecting scriptural authority, he said, the future history of the Church of England is likely to be short. That's from his Modern Theology and Biblical Criticism. Liberals were not censured, but neither were the traditionalists. Live and let live. The C of E was a big tent, able to contain such varieties of opinion. Unity was what mattered most, and, of course, love. Since the liberals continue to use the same buzzwords as the traditionalists, the full extent of their denial of basic Christian truth was not immediately recognized, and the liberals settled in for the long haul. Then came the encounter with the next secular movement, which encroached upon the church's traditional teaching, the notion that women could be clergy. Not deacons, priests, or bishops, oh no, just deaconesses, which were, of course, different than deacons. The church had deaconesses in the past, so what's the problem? So, deaconesses were ordained, and then, surprise, declared to be deacons, but women priests, never. Until, of course, the liberal logic was applied, which had long denied the authority of Scripture, and then there were women priests, but bishops, never. Then came lots of debates and study groups and activists, and all the sound and fury of which led to the inevitable result of having women bishops. Any objective observer could recognize the engine driving all these developments, namely the embrace of secular cultural norms against which the church was now powerless, having rejected the authority of Scripture and tradition, which alone could provide a standard and a bulwark. So, right on time, the next secular movement which contradicted the church's standards and beliefs came down the pike, this time involving homosexuality. This acceptance of homosexuality, which of course included gay marriage, was a part of the secular culture, but not a part of the church's tradition, and so the battle was joined. Again with the debates and the study groups and the activists, and again with the inevitable result of victory for the secularists. Given the church's helplessness before the secular onslaught, no other result was for a moment possible. The sad thing, of course, is that the prevarication and obfuscation. If the church desires to conform to secular norms, it should simply do it, regardless of what its tradition says. What's the sense, I would suggest, of limping between two opinions? Either choose Baal or Yahweh, secularism or tradition. Whether or not one should be liberal or traditional can be debated, but surely all should be able to agree that everybody should, in the debate, should be honest. The lesson, to repeat again, is that the whole process takes place gradually, and that one move inevitably and inexorably leads to the next. It's no use jumping off the roof of a tall building and then saying as you pass each floor, "So far, so good." The time to save yourself is before you reach the edge of the roof and jump off. As Father Tom Hopko once said, if you say A, you have to say B. If you say B, then you have to say C. I'm interested in where you get when you're at LMNOP. If you take a step in a particular direction, you must see the full implication of where you are going. Thus Father Tom. The time for the Church of England to have saved itself was decades ago, when it allowed a liberal rejection of Scripture and tradition to find a place in the Church. One can talk about the thin edge of the wedge or the camel's nose under the tent flap, or you can use Pauline language and talk about how a little leaven of yeast leavens the entire lump of dough. But after you allow the wedge or the camel's nose or the leaven to find a welcome, the eventual and complete capitulation of the church to the world is assured. The leaven will eventually work itself throughout the entire lump until it has changed everything. That's the real lesson to be learned from the recent Anglican dust-up, and possibly from a coming Roman Catholic dust-up as well. And one final observation. In churches which have bishops, like the Orthodox Church, the ones ultimately responsible for holding the line and removing the leaven are the bishops. Parish priests and deacons can only do so much, even if they do post a lot online. There are wolves out there, seeking things which will, if they succeed, make the future history of the Orthodox Church in the West as short as that of the Church of England. Their error must be denounced plainly and forbidden a place among us. In other words, those promoting error must be censured or removed. A beginning has already been made in this in the OCA. Our ecclesiastical history teaches us that part of the censure involves breaking communion with those who embrace error. Erring bishops of other jurisdictions, some of whom may live far from us, may not be a factor in our daily lives, and we may be tempted to ignore them, but they form part of the same lump nonetheless. For Ancient Faith Radio, this is Father Lawrence Farley.
4: That was No Other Foundation with Father Lawrence Farley. Father Lawrence is the pastor of St. Herman of Alaska Orthodox Church in Langley, British Columbia, and the author of numerous books and articles. 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
6: Poised between East and West, between Orthodox and Catholic, Lithuania, the last of Europe's pagan nations, did not forget its ancient tales such as that of the giantess Neringa, Egle, Queen of Serpents, and the Iron Wolf. Rather, They fulfilled and enriched them with legends like the Hill of Crosses and the miracle-working icon of Our Lady of the Gate of the Dawn. In The Wolf and the Cross, Father Andrew Stephen Damick and Deacon Seraphim Richard Rowland take a very personal pilgrimage into a land where history and legend have met and fused, where Orthodox Christians have lived as a minority for nearly seven centuries, their faith founded upon the blood of martyrs and the witness of dozens of saints. 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
8: Today's epistle reading is from St. Paul's second letter to the Corinthians, chapter 2, verses 4 through 15. For out of much affliction and anguish of heart I wrote to you, with many tears, not that you should be grieved, but that you might know the love which I have so abundantly for you. But if anyone has caused grief, he has not grieved me, but all of you to some extent, not to be too severe. This punishment which was inflicted by the majority is sufficient for such a man, so that on the contrary, you ought rather to forgive and comfort him, lest perhaps such a one be swallowed up with too much sorrow. Therefore I urge you to reaffirm your love to him. For to this end I also wrote, that I might put you to the test, whether you are obedient in all things. Now whom you forgive anything, I also forgive. For if indeed I have forgiven anything, I have forgiven that one for your sakes in the presence of Christ, lest Satan should take advantage of us, for we are not ignorant of his devices. Furthermore, when I came to Troas to preach Christ's gospel, and a door was opened to me by the Lord, I had no rest in my spirit, because I did not find Titus my brother. But taking my leave of them, I departed from Macedonia. Now thanks be to God who always leads us in triumph in Christ, and through us diffuses the fragrance of his knowledge in every place. For we are to God the fragrance of Christ, among those who are being saved, and among those who are perishing. In today's epistle reading, we hear Paul plea with the Corinthian community to restore a former sinner who had now repented. About this, St. John Chrysostom writes, Paul asks the Corinthians not only to lift the censure, but also to restore the man to his former status, for to punish a man without healing him means nothing. Note, too, how Paul keeps the man himself humble, so that he will not become worse as a result of having been forgiven. For although he had both confessed and repented, Paul makes it clear that he obtained forgiveness not so much by his repentance, but by God's free gift. Paul needs to see that the Corinthians are as obedient in restoring the sinner as they had been in punishing him, for the punishment might have proceeded in part from envy and malice, but if they now proceed to restore him in love, that will show their obedience is pure. This is the test of true disciples, if they obey not only when ordered to do something, but on their own as well. Today's Gospel reading is from St. Matthew, chapter 23, verses 13 through 22. But woe to you, scribes and Pharisees, hypocrites, for you shut up the kingdom of heaven against men, for you neither go in yourselves, nor do you allow those who are entering to go in. Woe to you, scribes and Pharisees, hypocrites, for you devour widows' houses, and for a pretense make long prayers. Therefore, you will receive greater condemnation. Woe to you, scribes and Pharisees, hypocrites, for you travel land and sea to win one proselyte, and when he is won, you make him twice as much a son of hell as yourselves. Woe to you blind guides who say, whoever swears by the temple, it is nothing, but whoever swears by the gold of the temple, he is obliged to perform it. Fools and blind, for which is greater, the gold or the temple that sanctifies the gold? And whoever swears by the altar, it is nothing, but whoever swears by the gift that is on it, he is obliged to perform it. Fools and blind, for which is greater, the gift or the altar that sanctifies the gift? Therefore he who swears by the altar swears by it and by all things on it. He who swears by the temple swears by it and by him who dwells in it. And he who swears by heaven swears by the throne of God and by him who sits on it. In listing all of the charges against them, Jesus called the scribes and the Pharisees hypocrites. St. Hilary of Poitiers writes, "These are the poisoners of truth. They are reluctant to undertake the salvation of others. They bolt shut the kingdom of heaven. In their ambition, they devour widows' houses, and for pretense make long prayers. By this acquaintance with heaven, achieved with those long prayers, they expect they will persevere in the merits of grace quietly, just as a rich person expects to receive the treasure stored up for him. However, they will receive ample judgment and punishment for their particular sins. They will be called to account for their strange and ignorant practices."
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1: Welcome to the Daily Orthodox Scriptures. I'm Father Alexis, and we are reading through the Scriptures each day of the year using the Orthodox Study Bible. Our readings today will be from Job chapters 21 and 22, Psalm 36, verses 21 through 40, Proverbs chapter 7, verses 25 through 27, and Romans chapter 10. Okay, we are still in the book of Job. His friends don't seem to be helping him. They are pretty much telling him that God punishes the unrighteous, and since he seems to be being punished, he must be unrighteous. That's pretty good logic, actually, unless their original premise is incorrect. Does God punish the ungodly? Job looks at it another way. He notices that many ungodly seem to be doing well. So that's where we are. Let's begin. Job chapters 21 and 22. Then Job answered and said, "Listen carefully to my words, that I may not have this consolation from you. Bear with me and I will speak. Then you will stop laughing at me. What? Is there anyone who does not blame me? Or why should I not be furious? Look at me and be astonished, and put your hand over your mouth. For even when I remember, I am alarmed, and pains take hold of my flesh. Why do the ungodly live and become old, even in wealth? Their offspring is according to their desire, and their children are before their eyes. Their houses flourish, and they have no cause for fear. Neither is there any affliction from the Lord upon them. Their ox does not miscarry, for it is preserved safe during pregnancy, and does not suffer a mishap. They remain as an unfailing herd, and their children dance, taking up the psaltery and harp, and they celebrate the sound of song. They spend their life in their good things and fall asleep in the rest of the grave. Yet such a man says to the Lord, 'Depart from me, I do not wish to know your ways.' What is a sufficient reason for us to serve him? What benefit is it for us to meet him? For their good things are in their power, for he does not take notice of the works of the ungodly. Nevertheless, the lamp of the ungodly will be put out. Destruction shall come upon them, and the sorrows of wrath will seize them. They are like chaff before the wind, and they are like dust a storm carries away. May his possessions fail to supply his children. God will recompense him, and he will not know it. May his eyes see his own slaughter, and may he not be saved by the Lord. For is his will not in his house with himself, but the number of his months has been apportioned? Is it not the Lord who teaches understanding and knowledge? Does he not judge murders? One shall die in the strength of his simplicity, and wholly at ease and prosperous. His innards are full of stiff fat, and the marrow of his bones is dissipated. Another dies under bitterness of soul, not eating any good thing. They lie down together in the earth, and decay covers them. Thus I know you press me recklessly. You will say, 'Where is the house of the ruler? Where is the shelter of the dwelling place of the ungodly?' Ask those who travel the road, and do not overlook their signs. For the evil man makes light of the day of destruction, but they shall be led away in the day of his wrath. Who will tell him his way to his face? Who will recompense him for what he has done? Yet he is brought to the grave, and a vigil is kept over the coffin. The pebbles of the valley have been sweet to him. Every man shall depart after him, as countless have departed before him. How then can you comfort me with empty words, since I have no rest from you?" Then Eliphaz the Temanite answered and said, "Is it not the Lord who teaches understanding and knowledge? For what concern is it to the Lord if you were blameless in your works? Or what profit is it to him to make plain your ways? Will he argue with you while you plead your case? Will he enter into judgment with you? Is not your vice plentiful? And are not your sins innumerable? For you have taken pledges from your brethren for no reason, and taken away the clothing of the naked. Neither have you given the thirsty water to drink, but have even withheld a morsel from the hungry. You have also admired the personality of some, and have transplanted those already settled on earth. You have sent widows away empty, and have mistreated orphans. Therefore snares are all around you, and a serious war has troubled you. The light has turned to darkness for you. The water has covered you as you fell asleep. Does not he who dwells on high take notice of all? Does he not humble those who move about with insolence? But you say, what does the Mighty One know? Will he judge down into the darkness? A cloud is his hiding place, so he cannot see as he travels through the circle of heaven. Will you keep to the old path which wrongdoers have trod, who were seized before their time and whose foundations were swept away by a flood? Who said, what will the Lord do to us, or what will the Almighty bring upon us? Yet he filled their houses with good things, but the counsel of the ungodly is far from him. The righteous have seen it and laughed, and the innocent mocked them. Surely their substance has perished, and fire will consume what is left. Be strong, therefore. If you endure, then your fruit shall be in good things. Receive utterance from his mouth and lay up his words in your heart. If you return and humble yourself before the Lord, you have caused wrongdoing to be far from your dwelling. Then you will lay up treasure for yourself like a mound on a rock, and you shall be like the gold of Ophir on a rock in the brooks. So the Almighty will be your helper from enemies, and he will restore you as pure as silver purged by fire. For then you will speak freely before the Lord, looking up cheerfully to heaven. When you pray to him, he will hear you, and he will allow you to pay your vows. He will restore righteousness to your dwelling, and there shall be light on your paths. You will say, he behaved arrogantly, but he humbled himself, and he will save him who bows down with his eyes. He will deliver the innocent, and you will save yourself in the purity of your hands.
2: Psalm 36, verses 21 through 40. The sinner borrows, but will not repay. However, the righteous man is compassionate and gives. For those who bless him shall inherit the earth, but those who curse him shall be utterly destroyed. The steps of a man are guided aright by the Lord, and he shall desire his way. When he falls, he shall not be broken to pieces, for the Lord supports him with his hand. I was young, but indeed I grew old. Yet I have not seen the righteous forsaken, nor his seed begging bread. Day in and out, he is merciful and lends, and his seed shall be a blessing. Turn away from evil and do good, and dwell unto ages of ages. For the Lord loves judgment, and he will not abandon his holy ones. They shall be kept forever, but the lawless shall be banished, and the seed of the ungodly shall be utterly destroyed. The righteous shall inherit the earth, and dwell upon it unto ages of ages. The mouth of the righteous shall meditate on wisdom, and his tongue shall speak of judgment. The law of God is in his heart, and his steps shall not be tripped up. The sinner observes the righteous man and seeks to put him to death, but the Lord will not leave him in his hands, nor condemn him when he judges him. Wait on the Lord and keep his way, and he shall exalt you to inherit the earth. You shall see the sinners when they are utterly destroyed. I saw the ungodly greatly exalted and lifting himself up like the cedars of Lebanon. And I passed by, and behold, he was not. And I sought for him, but his place was not found. Keep innocence and behold uprightness, for this is the remnant for the peaceful man. But transgressors shall be utterly destroyed together. The remnants of the ungodly shall be utterly destroyed. Now the salvation of the righteous is from the Lord, and he is their protector in time of affliction. And the Lord shall help them and deliver them, and he shall deliver them from sinners and save them because they hope in him. Proverbs chapter 7, verses 25 through 27. Now therefore, my son, hear me, and hold fast to the words of my mouth. Do not let your heart turn aside to her ways, for she wounded and cast down many, and those whom she slew are innumerable. Her house is the road to Hades, leading down to the chambers of death.
1: Romans chapter 10,

Moses writes about the righteousness which is of the law. The man who does those things shall live by them. But the righteousness of faith speaks in this way. Do not say in your heart, who will ascend into heaven, that is to bring Christ down from above, or who will descend into the abyss, that is to bring Christ up from the dead. But what does it say? The word is near you, in your mouth and in your heart. That is the word of faith which we preach. That if you confess with your mouth the Lord Jesus and believe in your heart that God has raised him from the dead, you will be saved. For with the heart one believes unto righteousness, and with the mouth confession is made unto salvation. For the scripture says, whoever believes on him will not be put to shame. For there is no distinction between Jew and Greek. For the same Lord over all is rich to all who call upon him. For whoever calls on the name of the Lord shall be saved. How then shall they call on him in whom they have not believed? And how shall they believe in him of whom they have not heard? And how shall they hear without a preacher? And how shall they preach unless they are sent? As it is written, how beautiful are the feet of those who preach the gospel of peace, who bring glad tidings of good things. But they have not all obeyed the gospel. For Isaiah says, Lord, who has believed our report? So then faith comes by hearing, and hearing by the word of God. But I say, have they not heard? Yes, indeed. Their sound has gone out to all the earth, and their words to the ends of the world. But I say, did Israel not know? First Moses says, I will provoke you to jealousy by those who are not a nation. I will move you to anger by a foolish nation. But Isaiah is very bold and says, I was found by those who did not seek me. I was made manifest to those who did not ask for me. But to Israel he says, all day long I have stretched out my hands to a disobedient and contrary people. Paul said that if you confess with your mouth the Lord Jesus and believe in your heart that God has raised him from the dead, you will be saved. For with the heart one believes unto righteousness, and with the mouth confession is made unto salvation. For many Protestants, this passage seems to imply that salvation is the simple process of stating verbally that Jesus is Lord and believing that he was raised from the dead. After that, it's done. Bam! Saved. For Orthodox, we understand it a bit differently. Let's look first at the word salvation. What does it mean? What are we saved from? Is it death? Just death? For us, and this is true since the beginning of Christianity, we believe that the fall of the first people damaged us, damaged our souls, and everything else for that matter. One could call the original sin the original damage. Salvation is not so much as making us sinless or our ticket into heaven. For us, salvation is the healing of the damage that was done. This healing, like most healing, is a process that happens. Faith helps us to see that God is a loving Father. And when we see that, we begin to long to be with him, for him to be with us. Our growing relationship with Christ is healing. So it's not just say this and it's over and done with. It's a process of healing that we experience over our lifetime. Our soul is healing. And at the same time, we are growing in faith. We are becoming more and more like Christ. That's the process of salvation.

0: I'm Father Alexis, and remember, Christ is in our midst.
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2: Our saints of the day are the Holy Martyrs Archdeacon Lawrence, Pope Sixtus, and others with them. This saint, who was born in Spain, was the Archdeacon of the Church of Rome, caring for the sacred vessels of the Church and distributing money to the needy. About the year 257, a harsh persecution was raised up against the Christians by Valerian. Pope Sixtus, who was from Athens, was commanded to worship the idols and refused. Before his martyrdom by beheading, he committed to Lawrence all the sacred vessels of the Church. When Lawrence was arrested and brought before the prefect, he was questioned concerning the Church's treasures. He asked for 3 days' time to prepare them. He then proceeded to gather all the poor and needy, and presented them to the prefect and said, "Behold, the treasures of the Church." The prefect became enraged at this, and gave command that Lawrence be racked, then scourged with scorpions, a whip furnished with sharp iron points, then stretched out on a red-hot iron grill. But the courageous athlete of Christ endured without groaning. After he had been burned on one side, he said, "My body is done on one side. Turn me over on the other." And when this had taken place, the martyr said to the tyrants, "My flesh is now well done. You may taste of it." And when he had said this, and had prayed for his slayers in imitation of Christ, he gave up his spirit on August 10, 258. The Saint of the Day can be found in the pages of www.abamoses.com and is a regular feature of Ancient Faith Radio.
1: 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We're glad you're with us for this journey.
3: Welcome. I'm Father Alexis, and we are going to be reading through the Bible together. And I've got some friends that will be helping us. So let's get started. You're not too late to hear episode 408. Hey, Abigail, what's our chapter?
4: John chapter 8.
3: And the verses?
4: Verses 31 through 36.
3: Estupendo! Let's get started.
4: Then Jesus said to the Jews who believed him, "If you abide in my words, you are my disciples indeed, and you shall know the truth, and the truth shall make you free." They answered him, "We are Abraham's descendants and have never been in bondage to anyone. How can you say you will be made free?" Jesus answered him, "Most assuredly I say to you, whoever commits sin is a slave of sin, and a slave does not abide in the house forever, but a son abides forever. Therefore, if the Son makes you free, you shall be free indeed."
3: Thanks, Abigail. Today, Jesus tells another spiritual thing that the people do not understand because they are thinking earthly. He says that by trusting in Him, they can be free. He is talking about freedom from sin and death, but they think He's talking about being free from slavery to other people. And they say we are not slaves, but Jesus knows that they are slaves, not to other people, but to the wrong things they do and to the wrong ways they think. By trusting in Jesus, He will free them. And He will free us from wrong thinking and wrong acting. Jesus truly sets us free. So thank you, Abigail, for reading today. I'm Father Alexis, and remember, Christ is in our midst.
4: He is and ever shall be.
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5: Light Through the Past, a survey of church history. Dr. Cyril Gary Jenkins examines the course and development of the Orthodox Church, its struggles with heresy, the empire, and relations to other Christian bodies. Here's Dr. Jenkins.
6: Charles cherished the Church of St. Peter, the Apostle, at Rome above all other holy and sacred places, and heaped its treasury with a vast wealth of gold, silver, and precious stones. He sent great and countless gifts to the popes, and throughout his whole reign, the wish that he had nearest at heart was to reestablish the ancient authority of the city of Rome under his care and by his influence, and to defend and protect the Church of St. Peter, and to beautify and enrich it out of his own store above all other churches. Although he held it in such veneration, he only repaired to Rome to pay his vows and make his supplications four times during the whole 47 years that he reigned. When he made his last journey thither, he had also other ends in view. The Romans had inflicted many injuries upon the Pope, Leo, tearing out his eyes and cutting out his tongue so that he had been compelled to call upon the king for help. Charles accordingly went to Rome and set in order the affairs of the church, which were in great confusion, and passed the whole winter there. It was then that he received the titles of Emperor and Augustus, to which he at first had such an aversion, and that he declared that he would not have set foot in the church that day, the one on which they were conferred, although it was a great feast day, if he could have foreseen the design of the Pope. He bore very patiently with the jealousy which the Roman emperors showed upon his assuming these titles, for they took this step very ill, and by dint of frequent embassies and letters in which he addressed them as brothers, he made their haughtiness yield to his magnanimity, a quality in which he was unquestionably much their superior. That is from the life of Charles the Great, King of the Franks, whom most people still call Charlemagne, by one of his household servants, Einhard. I'm your host, Professor Cyril Gary Jenkins, and you are listening to Light Through the Past. Greetings, everyone, and because of when this shall fall, I wish everyone a blessed nativity that Christ is born. Glorify him. So both this episode and the following episode shall be but abbreviated episodes, simply because of the press that is upon me on a number of fronts. The time to prepare was not quite as sufficient as I would have hoped, given also that I'm editor of two journals that both are coming out this week. Regardless, what do I have to say? Well, we have to talk about the 9th century, because we were talking about St. Photius, and we were talking about the real struggle that went on between Photius and Ignatius and the Byzantine emperors against Nicholas I. And therefore, we need to talk about the Church of Nicholas I and, in a sense, what was going on in the 9th century over in that part of the Christian world. And it all very much revolves around Charles the Great and his heirs. So when Pope Nicholas comes to power, it is Charles' grandsons who have inherited his empire. It's his grandsons who also had torn the empire to pieces. And, of course, they were only the beginning of troubles. And so I read this section today out of The Life of Einhard There are a few other references to Charles' coronation in Rome. And the question is, why did Charles, one of the questions is, there are actually many questions, why did Charles not like what the Pope did? Because apparently this had already been planned. Leo had gone north of the Alps, basically fleeing from the tumult in Rome, a tumult for which he seems to bear some of the blame. But basically, his political enemies there set upon him, tried to cut out his tongue and tried to cut out his eyes. What Einhard says here is not specifically correct, because he escapes, eyes and tongue intact, though probably he was beaten up pretty well, flees north of Rome, comes to Charles's court. And so Charles, in the year 800, then marches south. He actually sends his army on ahead of him. There's a council that is held. He arrives in November. Leo has already been reinstalled as the Bishop of Rome by his troops. And at the end of December, on December 24th, actually, not the very end, on December 24th, there is a council held. Interestingly enough, the ecclesiastic of Charles's court, who takes part and seemingly heads up this council, is not a bishop, but is a monk named Alcuin, A-L-C-U-I-N, Alcuin, Alcuin of York. He was from England. He was an Anglo-Saxon. But Alcuin was a brilliant scholar. And Alcuin gets up and he basically proclaims, and this becomes important, that the apostolic see judges all. It is judged by no one. This quote was from what was called, from a collection of documents. And these documents were called the Symmachian forgeries. Well, what in the world were they? Well, basically, they go back to around the year 500. And in the year 500, after the death of Pope Anastasius II, this is in 498, there are two people who were both elected pope on the same day, a man named Symmachus and a man named Laurentius. And Laurentius is backed by the Byzantine government, a number of sympathizers, a number of senators. They control a particular part of the city. The main part of the city, St. Peter's Basilica, Symmachus controlled. And King Theodoric the Ostrogoth, whom we've talked about before, the same one who murdered Boethius, basically decided he was going to put Symmachus on trial. And Symmachus's partisans produced documents, forgeries, basically saying that the Pope is beyond the reach of temporal rulers and cannot be judged by anyone. And they purport a quote from a synod held in 303, which didn't happen, about Pope Marcellinus, accused of apostasy during Diocletian's persecutions. And the key phrase in it is, prima sedes anemone judicure, meaning the first seat, Rome, is judged by no one. And this is the very thing that Einhard quotes. In other words, he's quoting forgery. He doesn't know this. But the Symmachian forgeries, as any student of history should understand, is just one of a collection, a large collection of forgeries that make their way into the use of the Bishop of Rome. And this becomes a case in spades in the 9th century. But it's interesting that Einhard makes this argument. Right? The first see, prima sede, the first seat, the is judged by no one. Right? So Einhard says this, and basically Leo takes a vow on the gospel that he's innocent of the charges, right? And then the next day, Feast of Nativity, that is when he crowns Charles as emperor. And it is interesting that Charles is crowned emperor, and there was the implementation of what's called the Laws Regia, and in which the people of Rome, and this is contained in another book called the Liber Pontificalis or Liber Pontificalis, the book of the Pope, basically notes that they all got up, and it's in the book of the Pope where Alcuin says this. That's where it's recorded. It's in the book of the Pope. But they all shout out, Augustus, right? Great and powerful imperator, right? And so the question is, and this seems to be why Charles is upset, it is that he is made emperor by the acclamation of the Romans, as opposed to being made emperor by dint of the right of his power and authority. The same reason that his grandfather had been deemed to have power and to be made king by the popes, right? So his grandfather, his father, Pepin the Short, was made king of the Franks by the popes based on the fact that, and this was the phrase of the Pope, he who has the power ought to be king. Meaning, Pepin ought to be the king and not the Merovingian kings who basically had no property, no troops, no power. The last one actually lived in a monastery and therefore, you know, well, Pepin should be the king. And this seems to have been Charles's thought, not that he would be king by the acclamation of the Roman people, but that he'd be king by the power which he possessed. What I read earlier about Charles's love of the Roman Church, because this is rich in irony, all right, on Einhard's part, because he writes the life of Charles about the year 831 or 832. Charles dies in 814. And he makes mention that Charles never used the title, though it's interesting that he crowns his son, Ludwig I, Louis I, or Louis I, if you want to be Francophone. He crowns him co-emperor himself. And because it's quite obvious that for Charles, he, and not the Pope, is the head of the Christian people, because the Pope rules but their souls and has watch over but souls. He has watch over both body and soul. And for Charles, he is the symbol of the united Christian world. Despite whatever those guys over in Constantinople, that, you know, enormous, filthy, rich, very powerful city, might say. So Charles dies in 814, and his son, Louis the Pious, takes over. And basically everything in Louis's reign more or less went along well and smoothly until about the year 823. In 823, his second wife, a girl named Juditha or Judith, gave birth to a son, which Louis the Pious named Charles, Carl, after his father. And one of the things that Louis had already done, he had already crowned his son, his eldest son, Lothar, emperor. And Lothar, as emperor, had not only received this privilege from his father, he had actually gone to Rome, where he was also crowned emperor by the Pope. And in 830 to 33, there is civil war. Lothar, who is now in 830, he was 35, basically breaks out into a war against his father because he had made his son lord over all his lands. But then he tries to give, now, Lothar had a younger brother already, a man named Ludwig the German, Louis the German, who had already been given some regions east of the Rhine, Austria. And these regions have been given to him, but they constituted a very small part. And so in 830, though, really beginning in 823 and shortly thereafter, with the death of the Duke of Aquitaine, which is in southwest France, right just north of the Pyrenees, right up next to the west coast of France, with his death, Louis the Pious, Charles the Great's son, attempts to now give his third son some dominions. This is what brought on the war. And one of the things also that brought on the war was that Louis was strongly given to his father's vision of what Christendom was and who was to be on top. It was not the church. It was to be Louis. And so what comes of this then is that the Pope at that time, a man named Gregory IV, travels north of the Alps and basically goes to settle this dispute. And he stays in the camp of the rebel Lothar. And eventually the war comes to a halt, A, because Lothar is victorious. Louis is captured along with Charles. Now, eventually he's put back on his throne, but he has been humbled. And there's all sorts of, let us say, writing going on at this time. And people basically saying, what is the proper order of the world? Gregory writes about it, the Bishop of Lyon in southern France, Agobard writes about it, and they all basically make the same point. And they are banking off of an older document, which is not at all a forgery, penned by a man named Gelasius at the end of the 5th century, in which Gelasius had made the point that as the soul is greater than the body, so the priest is greater than the prince. And this assertion of temporal authority, this becomes important in thinking about, well, what are the prerogatives of the bishop of Rome? Because who then ultimately has the prerogative within the church? Now, upon Louis the Pious, Louis the First, upon his death, his eldest son, Lothar, decides that he is going to implement his authority over the whole empire. And this brings about yet another war. And really from 841 on. Now in 841, Charles, the youngest son of Louis, Lothar's half-brother, Charles, the son of Louis by Juditha, Judith, has to ally himself with Louis the German, who is also being set upon. And they go to war with their brother, Lothar. And Lothar is soundly defeated. And this brings about two remarkable pieces of history. First, of course, is the battle at Fontenoy, in which Lothar is defeated. We get this from a chronicler named Nithard, N-I-T-H-A-R-D, Nithard's Chronicle. When I used to have two sections, meaning I would teach both early Middle Ages and later Middle Ages, I would make my students read Nithard's Chronicle. It's very interesting. Anyway, because the other thing that is contained in most editions of Nithard's Chronicle, at least the one I used, was what were called the Strasbourg Oaths. Now, this is just kind of an aside, but what were the Strasbourg Oaths? Well, they were oaths basically issued at Strasbourg in which Louis the German swears to Charles of Aquitaine, as he is now known, swears to Charles and Charles's troops that if Lothar would ever come against them, they would have Charles at their back. Charles would come to their aid. And the interesting thing about this is that Charles, and this is in the documents, in the writing, swears this oath to them in the language they understood. That is in a form of very, very old French. And it's the first time we see French come to existence as a language. Charles of Aquitaine, when he swears to Louis the German and Louis's troops, he swears to them in a Germanic dialect, right? And so it's not just that we see the emergence of French or the beginnings of French, but we also see the division between these two peoples, let us say. And so Louis ends up possessing a large section of what becomes modern Western and Southwestern Germany. Charles ends up taking a good part of what is modern France, probably about half of it, not the far north and not the far east, right? And so he possesses this. Now there are lands in between them which are possessed by Lothar, and Lothar's kingdom runs from the North Sea down to the middle of Italy. It's the most diverse piece of property. It's going to be the hardest one to govern. And indeed, Lothar dies in 855, and following his death, it's the beginning of a long, slow process by which these two principalities, the Germans to the east and the French to the west, start picking apart the carcass of his kingdom. And indeed, this is actually, in many ways, part of the origin of the First World, and thus also of the Second World War, right? Now, in the midst of all of this, one of the things that's also going on, and there comes out of the monastery of Corvey, and this is in the Germanic-speaking part of Charles's old kingdom, and the monastery in Corvey, another document, a whole set of forgeries. Not everything in it was forgery. Some was true, right? But an immense amount of forgeries, basically proclaiming the absolute right of the Bishop of Rome within the church itself. Right of jurisdiction, right of appeal, right as teacher, that within the office of the Pope itself, and it's not always clear between the Pope and the person of the Pope, but right, but the Pope himself is what is sometimes termed the epitome, and it's a word variously used, but he's certainly the head, and the epitome, meaning the complete fulfillment of the whole church. And these are called the pseudo-Isidorian decretals. And because they claim to be the product of Saint Isidore of Seville, Saint Isidore de Sevilla. And that Saint Isidore, who's sometimes labeled as one of the Latin continuators, one of the people who transmitted Latin culture to the Middle Ages, a very prominent individual. But Isidore, he's given the These are forgeries which basically claim him as their author or compiler, because he's not the author. In fact, they go through and they start putting words from later popes into earlier popes' mouths. And they were concepts. They certainly had currency at the time, right? It's not that they didn't. They did. And so all of this were basically things used to bolster the authority of the Bishop of Rome. Well, why did they use them? Well, they used them, these were used, A, because people such as the monastery of Corvey basically was looking to find someone to whom they could make appeals over the actions of their bishops against them, but not only over the actions of their bishops against them, but also to basically say that they, as monasteries, belonged to the church, and their property belonged explicitly to God, and therefore could not be taken from them by any baron or count or duke. And so one of the chief things about these forgeries, the pseudo-Isidorian decretals, as they're called, is that they strongly bolster the power of the Bishop of Rome. They strongly advocate for the independence of the church, and particularly the independence of these monasteries, and many times the independence of the monasteries, be directly under Rome and not under their bishops, and under Rome and not under the local nobility. Now, it's interesting, you know, so two different people have very different thoughts on this. Walter Ullmann, in his book, The Growth of Papal Government in the Middle Ages, basically kind of says, well, they really weren't saying anything new. That's true. They weren't saying anything new. And he does admit the popes used them, especially later popes used them. And he admits that Nicholas I will use them. But then he goes out of his way to say, but they weren't really new. What they did do was they basically said, well, here's everything you want to use, kind of in a super secret place. They were kind of crib notes, right? They were that heir's Google. Only, how can I say this? Oh, am I going to cut my tongue out of my mouth? They were less reliable than Google. Oh, no, I've said it. What can I do? Right. That's what it was. They were lies. They were bald-faced lies. We know that some of these things were said by past popes, but some of these past popes were popes who, well, they weren't within living memory, but they would throw back their statements hundreds of years. And so the forgeries were therefore used as justifications, because obviously they realized that there was not justification in the text of the ancient church for what they were claiming for the Pope. And so Ullmann, who was a Catholic, takes a very decidedly different take on this than what you would find in someone such as Carl Morrison, who was, I think Morrison is still alive, an Anglo-Catholic. And Morrison's point was, these were, right, asserting a tradition which they were at the same time destroying. And so this is the problem with these decrees. Like, they're not known as forgeries for centuries. Most people will look at some of the forgeries, such as the donation of Constantine. And there was a whole other group of decrees, another collection called Benedictus Levita, in which Benedictus Levita basically was looking at decrees which were from the imperial court with respect to the church. And, you know, citing the donation of Constantine. So all of these things were there. They were all being used. And it's interesting, of course, that they were all lies. Now, does this mean, therefore, oh, well, see, we don't need to listen to the Pope because he based everything on lies? That's not exactly what it means. I mean, it doesn't look good that the Pope doesn't realize that these things are lies. There's certainly no guidance from the Holy Spirit for hundreds of years about the fact that these are lies. And I would say that the popes also don't make a lot of use of the donation of Constantine. They did not believe they owed Constantine anything with respect to their powers, as we will go forward and see. The donation of Constantine was created about the year 750 to justify, it seems, certain claims by the court of Rome to properties in Italy. So, having said all that, I've actually, well, stretched this out to a full-length episode. But the next episode, I'm going to deal with Nicholas. Nicholas's use of these decrees and Nicholas's expansion of the powers of the Pope as part of the prerequisite for the schism that really, in a sense, begins in the 9th century, right? I had a nice conversation with Bill Tye, Father Joseph Lucas, in which Father Joseph was just quite pointed. Well, of course, the schism didn't start in the 11th century, meaning 1054. In one sense, it started 2 centuries earlier, and it's just another wayside stop to look at as things developed in this schism. But the schism really is, at bottom, about the claims of the papacy. Because the papacy comes to make a virtue in a sense of a necessity. Oh, we tampered with the creed. Since we've tampered with the creed, we've really done something we shouldn't. We have the authority to tamper with the creed. This is the problem. So we will come back to this because it all becomes enmeshed. But anyway, Christ is born. My producer is still Elijah Zabern. Our pumping music is still from Johann Sebastian Bach. And you have been listening to a listener-supported podcast of Ancient Faith Ministries.
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10: You're listening to From the Amvon with Father John Whiteford, sermons from St. Jonah Orthodox Church in Spring, Texas. Father John is a priest in the Russian Orthodox Church outside of Russia. He's the author of Sola Scriptura, an Orthodox analysis of the cornerstone of Reformation theology, and the general editor of the St. Innocent Liturgical Calendar. Here he is with today's lesson.
11: In the name of the Father, and of the Son, and of the Holy Spirit. Psalm 138 or 139, if you're looking at a Protestant Bible, is conveniently 24 verses, and it's 4 sections. We talked about the first 2 sections last Sunday. But the first 2 sections, the very first one, talks about how God knows us. He knows everything, and he knows us as individuals. The second section talks about how God is everywhere, and he's therefore always with us. We can't get away from God. And the third section talks about how God has made us, and he guides us from the very beginning, and even before we have a beginning. For thou hast possessed my reins, O Lord, thou hast holpen me from my mother's womb. And there are some words there that are not obvious because we don't use these commonly. When it talks about thou hast possessed, the idea there is that God's established or raised them up or formed them. But when it talks about reins, when we hear reins, we think about the reins that we guide a horse with. but the word reins refers to your kidneys. And we still have some forms of that word that we still use in contemporary English, although it's not common speech. But when you hear about renal failure, that's not the straps around your horse's bridle breaking. That's when you have a kidney failure. And the kidneys are talked about in the Psalms especially a lot, but you hear about them elsewhere because they were seen by the Israelites as being the seat of the emotions. And if you think about some of the more colorful ways that we talk about being angry, you can maybe see that maybe we still think that way. But they also have a certain sense of our physical strength associated with them. But when we get mad, we kind of feel it not just here, but we sort of feel it down here. And that's why there's this association. And so God, what this is saying is God has formed us. And it says, thou hast hoped, that means thou hast helped me from my mother's womb. That from the very beginning, when no one could see us, before our mothers even knew we were being formed, God was forming us. He was making us into who we would become and guiding us at every step. I will confess thee, for awesomely thou art wondrous, marvelous are thy works, and my soul knows it right well. When it talks about confess, the Hebrew word confess is often translated as praise, because when we confess our sins, we're talking about ourselves, and we're not praising ourselves when we confess our sins. We're admitting our failures. But when we confess to God about himself, we are praising him, because there's nothing bad to say about God. Everything that we confess about God is praise. And it says, for awesomely thou art wondrous and marvelous are thy works. God has established this creation, and the more that we look at creation, the more we should be amazed by it. I mean, if you, no matter how there's things we know now because of science that people at the time that the Psalms were written couldn't know, but when scientists are able to get out a microscope and see that even inside of an atom there's this whole universe that exists there, it's not that we've decided that things are not marvelous, we just discover new levels of the marvelous works of God. And so when it says, my soul knows it right well, we as Christians should have this sense that this is true, that everything that we see, God has established, and that it is wonderful. My bone is not hid from thee, which thou madest in secret, nor my substance in the nethermost parts of the earth. We don't normally see our bones. We know that they're there, we can feel them, but we can't see them. But God can see everything inside of us. He knows every cell that we have in our body. He knows every molecule. And we talked about nor my substance in the nethermost parts of the earth. The imagery there is of a seed. When you plant a seed in the ground, you don't see it what's going on. You just have faith that something is going on, and then eventually you see something sprouting up. And that's the way it is with us as human beings. When we're being formed in the womb, we don't get to see that. Now with ultrasound, we can see some of that. But we don't even still, with modern technology, get to see everything. And yet there's this wondrous creation that's going on that we can't see. And we know that God understands every step of this. He's the creator of all these things. My being, while it was still unformed, thine eyes did see. And in thy book shall all men be written. Day by day they are formed, when as yet there be none of them. God knew us even before we came into physical existence, and his book refers to the record of our lives, both good and bad. God knows everything beforehand, but that doesn't mean that our choices are not real. God simply knows what our choices will be, and he works out everything for our salvation. Even the bad things that happen to us, God allows these things to happen because he desires our salvation. I just read yesterday something from Father John Christiankin, who's not a glorified saint yet, but almost certainly will be, but he made the statement, which I think is something we should really keep in mind, that no matter what horrible things might happen to us, that we should tell ourselves and believe that it's because that's what it takes for us to be saved. God knows what it takes to save us, and he's putting all these things in our life because he desires our salvation. He's not doing it because he hates us. He's not doing this to make us miserable, but like a good physician, a doctor doesn't always make you feel good, but a good doctor will heal you. A good doctor will let you walk away in health, whereas a bad doctor might not want to hurt your feelings, will allow you your disease to go on. But God is not going to do that with us. But to me, exceedingly honorable are thy friends, O Lord. Their principalities are made exceeding strong. I will count them, and they shall be multiplied more than the sand. I woke, and I am still with thee. So who are the friends of God? The friends of God are the saints, and they're said to be exceedingly honorable, which means that they're worthy of being honored, and we should honor them. But we should also want to make them our friends. The saints cannot be numbered. We would like to be numbered among them. We want to make them our friends, and by doing so, we become friends of God. And the fact that they're beyond number, as it's described here, although God would know, is if the fulfillment of God's promise to Abraham that his seed would be more numerous than the sand or the stars in heaven. And then we come to the final section of the psalm where it talks about how God is righteous, and so therefore we have to be righteous as well. We have to align ourselves with God. Surely thou wilt slay the sinners, O God. Ye men of blood, depart from me, for thou wilt say concerning their thoughts that in vain shall they take thy cities. God will deal with sinners in one of two ways. He desires the salvation of everyone, and the way that God would prefer to destroy sinners is by making them his friends, because if they become his friends, they're no longer his enemies, and so he's destroyed his enemies in the way that he would prefer to. But those who reject God throughout their lives will have to face the final judgment, in which they will be punished eternally, and that's how they will be dealt with. And when it talks about they take thy cities in vain, they may seem to prosper for some time, but we have to remind ourselves when we see these things that all their works come to nothing. As for them that hate thee, O Lord, have I not hated them? And because of thine enemies have I not pined away? With perfect hatred have I hated them. They are reckoned enemies with me. And this is kind of shocking to us, because we're told we're supposed to love our enemies, and that's certainly true. So what does this mean? If we're God's friends, then God's friends are going to be our friends, so we're going to love the saints. But we're also not going to be friends with God's enemies. If you think about your own personal life, if you had someone who was trying to become your friend, but he hated all your friends and he loved all the people who hate your guts, you would probably not want to hang around with that person for very long, because you say there's something wrong, that you love the people who hate me and you hate the people who love me, but yet you want to be my friend. I don't think so. What Blessed Theodoret says about this, you probably heard the expression, hate the sin and love the sinner. Well, he doesn't use that exact expression, but that's essentially what he says that this means. He says, I depend on your love, O Lord. I want to love and to hate the same as you. For this reason, I love and honor those clinging to your worship, whereas those hating you, I not only hate, but I continue grieving at them and wasting away. As sinners, I hate them, but as human beings, I pity them. Obliged to mourn for them out of natural fellow feeling, but in turn detesting them for their great wickedness. So when we see sinners, we should hate the sin that we see in them. And we should not want to be chummy with people who are living a life for the devil. But that doesn't mean that we don't love them, because if we have humility, if we think about our own selves, we should see that maybe we were like them at one time, but even if we weren't like them, if it wasn't for the grace of God, we could be worse than them. And so we want to pray for those people and pray that they'll come to repentance. But at the same time, we have to oppose them. We can't be on peaceful and loving terms with people who are opposed to God, but we can love them in the sense of desiring their salvation and their repentance. Prove me, O God, and know my heart. Examine me and know my path, and see if the way of iniquity be in me, and guide me in the way everlasting. This is a prayer I would recommend you pray when you're preparing for confession. And by the way, when you're preparing for confession, it's good for you to write down what you're remembering, because what happens a lot of times is you come up to the confession, if you don't write it down, and then you're thinking, I know there's something I'm supposed to confess, but then you don't remember it. But then you walk away, and then the devil reminds you of what it was you were supposed to confess, and now you're wondering, can you even go to communion because you didn't confess what you were supposed to? Well, you can avoid all that by writing these things down. But when you're preparing for confession, pray these words: Prove me, O God, and know my heart. Examine me and know my path, and see if the way of iniquity be in me, and guide me in the way everlasting. Pray that God will search you, and then he'll show you what it is that you need to confess. The psalm began with the words, O Lord, thou hast proved me, and thou knowest me. Thou knowest my down-sitting and mine uprising. So the psalm begins by saying God already knows us. He's already tested us, but as in the very beginning, when it talks about God testing us, it's not that God needed to learn something. God does these things to show us who we are. And so when we say, prove me, O God, we're asking God to show us what it is that we need to confess. We're not adding any knowledge to God, but like the physician of our souls that God is, we're asking him to do an examination to find the things in us that need to be removed, the maladies that need to be healed, and then to apply his grace and for us to repent of our sins and to receive his forgiveness. And so if you want to be God's friends, you have to love the saints, you have to desire to be like the saints, you have to hate God's enemies. And so if you're constantly engaged in behavior where you're feeding your passions, if you're watching filthy content for entertainment, for example, are you really hating God's enemies when you're feeding yourself with the slop that the enemies of God have put before you? You're not. And so if you really want to be God's friends, you have to make war against the devil and the demons and against everything that the devil is putting in our lives to try to poison our relationship with God. God knows everything about us. We have to be honest with God and with ourselves, because he already knows the truth about who we are and what we have in our hearts. We need to be honest with ourselves and allow him to show us what's in our hearts and allow us to align our hearts with God. Everything that's contrary to God, we need to remove. But also, we need to pray that God will positively guide us and teach us to walk in the way everlasting, which is the life of being a disciple and a friend of Christ, conformed according to his image. Amen.
10: From the Amphon, sermons from St. Jonah Orthodox Church in Spring, Texas. Father John Whiteford is the priest at St. Jonah's and the author of Sola Scriptura, published by Conciliar Press. 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

0: Welcome to the Spirit of St. Tikhon's, the Ancient Faith radio broadcast from St. Tikhon's Orthodox Theological Seminary in South Canaan, Pennsylvania. St. Tikhon's purpose is the spiritual formation and training of the next generation of missionary priests for service in the fields of North America and beyond. The Spirit of St. Tikhon's aims to give you an audio glimpse into the life of the seminary and monastery. We invite you to come and see. Here is your host, Matushka Liz Gavain.
1: Hello, welcome to the Spirit of St. Tikhon's here at St. Tikhon's Seminary in South Canaan, Pennsylvania. I'm Matushka Liz Gavain. Today, I'll be talking with one of our third-year seminarians, Elias Raymit. He is from the OCA, Diocese of the South, and he'll be joining us today to talk about his thesis that he's spent the past year hard at work on. So welcome, and please tell us a little bit about your thesis. What's the topic? What's it about?
2: Yes. Well, thank you for that introduction. So the topic of my thesis, the title is The Authentic Life According to St. Gregory Palamas, with the subtitle An Examination into His Anthropology. And it primarily focuses on, well, title self-explanatory, is an examination into St. Gregory Palamas's anthropology.

0: the junk that you have inside your soul and in your head and in your thoughts and all that.
1: Right.
0: Was slowly revealed, just living in the life of the church. And then when I temporarily joined a monastery as a novice, you know, there was maybe 2 or 3 years into it, I hit a really low point, and it was a trial and a temptation. And by God's grace, ultimately, it was through the writings of St. Gregory Palamas that got me through that particularly hard time at that time.
1: That's amazing.
0: Yeah. And from there, leaving the monastery after about 5 years was a bit of a culture shock going back into the world.
1: Right.
0: Different, you know, because in the monastery, everybody is of one mind. You know, you're all there for the same purpose and goal, right? Mm-hmm. Which is, you know, shutting off the old man and putting on the new, you know,
1: right.
0: Living for each other, you know, and for Christ. But in the world, you know, there's so many different ideas and, not just Christian thought, but, you know, a lot of secular thought and a lot of ideas of who people are supposed to be, what man is supposed to be, what women are supposed to be.
1: Right.
0: Mankind in general, humankind in general.
1: Mm-hmm.
0: And so different ideas of what authenticity is, kind of more of a relative term at that point. It's whatever floats your boat kind of thing.
1: Right.
0: And so it made even this pop out even more when I was, you know, out in the world adjusting back to life like that. And then when I came to St. Ticon's, the opportunity opened up for me to write on this topic.
1: That's just an excellent chance to explore something that has a personal meaning.
0: Right.
1: And also something that can help other people when they, you know, when they have an opportunity to understand it a little bit more.
0: Yeah, that's the hope, in part, but primarily for me too. It's you know, when you write a thesis, it's like a spiritual catharsis in a way.
1: Mm.
0: It was relayed to me by an alumnus before, because it's very similar to prayer when you do it right. You know, it's well, you're approaching it prayerfully, hopefully,
1: mm-hmm.
0: And in that, you know, it's you become familiar and intimate with that topic and that subject material that it
1: right.
0: is in a mysterious way imprinted indelibly into your mind and into your heart, like with anything. And so for me, doing this thesis, as trying as it has been, has been a blessing in many ways and cathartic in a lot of ways for myself.
1: Right. That's great.
0: Yeah.
1: So when you talk about... when you use the word authentic, now that has a special meaning in this context, doesn't it?
0: Well, it's interesting because when I had the text, so this stems directly from a specific text from St. Gregory Palamas. It's his, there's various different translations of the title, but basically it's his letter to Nun Xenia.
1: Okay.
0: And in that, it's a very practical letter. It's a letter of instruction from one monastic to another.
1: Okay.
0: I mean, but what he says in there is not entirely like you know, simply just doesn't write it off as, oh, those are just for monastics. It's, you know, it deals with anthropology.
1: Right.
0: Very, very, very much so. And there's a passage in there where he actually starts with authentic death first and then goes into authentic life. And this is the translation, you know, this is by Palmer and Sherard and Bishop Calesos Ware, all of blessed memory.
1: Mm-hmm.
0: And so that was my context of it. And then when I came here, Father Demetrius Harper, my advisor, it's like, well, we'll take a look at the original Greek, which I can do. Okay. And so I read it and it's interesting. It's the word for there is actually Kyrios with an omega O. Mm. So it's an adverbial form of it, of the word. And it's related to Kyrios, you know, the term for Lord or Sir.
1: Okay.
0: Mm-hmm. And so the broader context of that word Kyrios,
1: mm-hmm.
0: Like Kyrios Zoe, it literally means or can mean more proper or true life. And it's more like, but to the fullest, like to the fullest authority. So there's various connotations with that. And mm-hmm. it's curious that they chose authentic for that. And it can mean the same thing. It just has more of a connotation of genuine. Anyway, so, I mean, nevertheless, though, I mean, it's all about the proper and true way of what life is, what is true life, what is proper life, what is

0: what is proper living, what is proper being.
1: Right.
0: You know, in this way. And it just sums it up itself up very nicely, at least in our modern context or contemporary context of what authenticity is, since I think that's especially now highly challenged of right. what that can mean.
1: Mm-hmm. So with the idea of the person in the anthropology, Orthodox anthropology, mm-hmm. You were mentioning the authentic life of the soul and then authentic death.
0: Mm-hmm.
1: How are those phrases being used in this context?
0: Well, it's how far deep do you want to go? But on the surface level, he puts it simply right there in that text. What is authentic death? Well, first off, you have to have the understanding, at least patristically speaking, that the soul, regardless of whether or not is pursuing Christ, pursuing the triune God, mm-hmm. The Holy Trinity, you know, in the Christian context or not, the soul, physically speaking, is immortal. In the sense that it, when the body dies,
1: mm-hmm.
0: I mean, the soul for a time will be separated from it, but then the soul will remain being.
1: Right.
0: So, but for him, for St. Palamas, and in fact, many of the other fathers before him, that is not what true death is, but rather the real death is that existence, the separation of soul and body, and the soul still in existence, but being completely, totally, and utterly separated from God and his graces.
1: Mm.
0: Whereas the opposite being authentic life is union or unity of one's person, holistically speaking, in union with God.
1: Right, whether the body is alive or has already passed on, as long as the soul is still in communion with God.
0: Right. Well, I mean, because of the fall, you know, mm-hmm. we have a corruption introduced into the world.
1: Mm-hmm.
0: And so naturally, of course, eventually all of us will die,
1: mm-hmm.
0: That physical death. But at least for Palamas and for the other fathers, what's more important is where is your true life? As he says, mm-hmm. even in that same text, it's nothing's worse than just living in mere existence.
1: Mm.
0: So saying, you know, so you could be dead in the soul while you're still physically living, your heart's beating.
1: Good point.
0: But you're just biologically living,
1: mm-hmm.
0: and that's it. That's all there is. So you're not living, in quotes, according to what Palamas and the fathers would think it is, which
1: mm-hmm.
0: is, you know, in God, becoming like God, pursuing Christ, et cetera, as opposed to this authentic death, which is still, you could be living, but you're like a zombie in a way, a spiritual zombie.
1: Right.
0: So if we could put it so bluntly.
1: Right. That's, all those are such great distinctions that are so important. I mean, it makes sense when you say it, but it's something that not everyone may have thought about in exactly that way before.
0: Mm-hmm.
1: So what would you say are some of the key points that stand out that you'd like to emphasize in your thesis?
0: Mm. Well, I think to answer that question, I have to start with the initial vision for it. And so it's in its current iteration, the approach or the method in academia would be called historical theology.
1: Mm-hmm.
0: It's the method where you take pre-existing scholarly research that's already been in existence and perhaps have had landmarks or touchstone marks throughout a particular topic, in this case, Palamite anthropology.
1: Mm-hmm.
0: And it's a surveying, an examination, a synthesis of those texts. Like so-and-so says this, so-and-so thinks this, but then, but with the primary texts at sort of the center. And so it's kind of that synthesis. As opposed to systematic theology, which eventually I would like to do, but it takes considerable more time
1: mm-hmm.
0: and effort, so God willing. And so my hope, or the way I organized it then, was to have a thorough understanding of, it's the ancient patristic understanding of what man is, which is comprised, generally speaking, in three parts
1: mm-hmm.
0: or three aspects. First, you have the Pauline distinction, what St. Paul writes in his epistles. It's, well, you have body and soul.
1: Mm-hmm.
0: But later on in patristic writings, there is what's called the nous. However, for my thesis, it's such a loaded term. It's still not ideal. But in English, it would be nous, but I translate it as intellect.
1: Okay.
0: But again, that's not ideal either. It's just such right. a strange term for English, the English language, because we don't really have anything equivalent to it exactly.
1: Right.
0: So anyway, so it's so it comprises of three chapters, about 20 pages in length each. So the first chapter, it goes from the intellect or the nous, which can be considered as the highest aspect, if you can think of it like that.
1: Mm-hmm.
0: And then the second chapter is on the soul, generally.
1: Right.
0: And then the third is on the body.
1: Okay.
0: But, I mean, these breakdowns are superficial. I mean, they're just for pedagogical understanding and instruction.
1: Okay.
0: Because really what it is the Polemos and actually many other fathers before him, humankind, the human being is an integral whole. It's one entity, right? Comprised of these things, but so like a deified man or a man that has impassibility has reached dispassion in a sense, if God allows it by God's grace and because of Christ, then he himself is quote unquote the spitting image of what man is supposed to be, which is this unified whole where everything works in its proper order.
1: Right.
0: That reflects sort of the proper order of what the cosmos would be in the pre-fallen era. So
1: it's amazing to think about.
0: Mm-hmm.
1: And so these three aspects of the human person that are separated out in order to understand them, but not separated in reality. In reality, they're all...
0: Right. Yeah. But for our instruction, even St. Cyril of Alexandria talks about this with regards to the Christological controversy at his time, you know, that it should be understood as a whole.
1: Mm-hmm.
0: But that we have to break it down for our understanding, for our edification.
1: Right, right.
0: But to know that what is the goal, you know, and that is ultimately... the authentic man, the authentic life, which is union with God, union with Christ, and the restoration of one's being totally from the illnesses, both physical and spiritual.
1: Do you also go into how, I guess, the prescription, as it were, for how to live this authentic life?
0: Yes, and this actually touches on the distinction of methodology earlier. So the goal. My grand vision, which will take considerable more time, would be to go more in depth about this particular topic, but more in sort of our modern idiom.
1: Mm-hmm.
0: So for now, I've contented myself to address with what St. Polemos says in his own words and what other scholars from the past century have elucidated from that.
1: Okay.
0: Yeah. So to answer your question, yes, but... not to the fullest extent that I would like it to be.
1: Excellent. So there's more to think about and consider.
0: Yeah, God willing.
1: As you were working on this, was there anything that surprised you, like any new insights, even though it had been a topic that you'd been thinking about for some time?
0: Yes, quite a few. And this is the challenge, is how to put it all in words and in a succinct way, an understandable way. Well, I think the biggest one for me... Well, I'll just give one example, although there are more others. Well, I would say it was his, what I guess could be termed his, for example, his epistemological view on the soul, which everybody hears, and it's important because it's definitely part of the pedagogy of applying to ethical life the tripartite soul, right? Which, you know, you have the three aspects or the three powers or the three faculties, depending on how you translate that word.
1: Right.
0: Which, you know, kind of goes in some order as, you know, the contemplative or the intelligence faculty, and then you have the appetitive or the desirous faculty, and then you have the intensive or the insensitive, depending on who you talk to, faculty.
1: Mm-hmm.
0: But there's another way he goes about the soul that I found very edifying, and that is... this epistemological approach, which I think is adopted from Aristotle and Nature, but Christianized,
1: right.
0: Is the five powers of the soul, the five faculties of the soul. And granted, you know, that these are just more general terms. I mean, the soul has many facets.
1: Sure.
0: And even St. Paul Amos himself, I mean, he was not systematically approaching any of this. This was all either in defense for the faith against a particular heresy,
1: right,
0: therefore emphasizing certain points and highlights, certain of things, course, aspects. Or it's pastoral, where in his homilies, for example, you know, gives beautiful descriptions, but it's for the sake of the homily and for the people that he's preaching to. But you're like, wait, give me, what's more? You know, like, give me more. Anyway, so it's in one of these homilies, actually, primarily. And so the five powers of the soul, and to see it in this way, at least for me, was very insightful and very helpful to make myself aware of my own spiritual life. And it goes something like this. So starting from the ground up, if I can say such a thing, the soul of man, the first power is sense perception.
1: Okay.
0: So it's the physical senses. So my touch, taste, hear, see, you know, these things. And what is that doing? But it's processing information in my surroundings in the created world, right?
1: Right.
0: The sensible reality. But from that, if we can think of it kind of in 21st century terms, almost like a computer, if I may dare say so.
1: Sure.
0: It's you're interfacing with that, with this information, the sensible information, with other people, with animals, etc. And it's interesting. St. Gregory terms it irrational. This is an irrational power.
1: Mm.
0: Irrational meaning, and I think that the Greek is more telling. It's alogos. So it's the word logos, but with the ah. So alogos, irrational.
1: Right.
0: It's often attributed to horses in modern Greek now, that word. But
1: interesting.
0: It's a rational nature. But then from that is it's processed through what's called the fantastikon, which is imagination.
1: Right.
0: So it's considered a power. And so there's this whole thing, imagination. I'll just keep it general. But basically, it's the imagination takes these bits and pieces from this information of the senses and kind of it interprets the information in a certain way.
1: Interesting.
0: And it's still irrational, so it's still alogos.
1: Mm.
0: And then from there, it deviates two things, it's one power. It's called opinions. So doxa is what the word is for there, and so there's two forms of opinions that can be formulated depending on one thing, which we'll get to in a minute. But one aspect of opinion that is gathered from this imagination is irrational in nature, and then the other one is rational in nature.
1: Mm.
0: So set that aside for a second. The next power is the reasoning faculty, the reasoning power. So our ability to cogitate, to deliberate, you know, and the word primarily there is dhyania, is the Greek word.
1: Okay.
0: And that's kind of important. But dhyania is more, well, in this case, it's both active and passive in nature, but mostly active. But what it does is it interfaces with the imagination. So you have like the imagination and dhyania working together. So this processed information of the senses comes through the imagination, and from the imagination to the reasoning power. And so then it's the dhyana's job to discern or to deliberate the information, to make sense of it.
1: Okay.
0: And then to take action on it in some form of thought, whether that's in a thought, whether that's in a word or in a deed.
1: Right.
0: It could be several things. But what's important about the dhyana is, and this is where it gets kind of hazy, and Paul Amos does not distinguish here, is that the dhyania is informed according to reason. So there's a difference there. So reason, which is logos.
1: Mm-hmm.
0: So so each of us has a logos, which is the image, the potential for us to be actualized in the likeness of Christ and of God.
1: Mm.
0: You know, and this is where deification comes from. But to describe it in this way, it's like you can see kind of like the interacting parts in a sense. Again, not to get cut off in the system of it so much, but for the sake of bettering ourselves in this way.
1: Mm-hmm.
0: And so this logos that we all have is our rational aspect.
1: Mm-hmm.
0: And it's something that we and the angels only have from the rest of creation.
1: Interesting.
0: Yeah. And so from that, that's where the image of God is, like, let us make, like, as in Genesis, what God says, let us make man in our image and likeness.
1: Right.
0: Right. So there's logos, but it gradually, as one becomes more aware of things in terms of like epiphany or revelation, the more rational he becomes, the more of his little logos becomes more like Christ logos, you know?
1: Interesting.
0: And which informs the dhyana, and then it kind of expels out everything else and how you know, live your life or how you approach things in your thinking. Your
1: discernment
0: and everything else, yeah.
1: Interesting.
0: So it's a fascinating process. But anyway, so I learned quite a bit just from that aspect of it.
1: Right, I can imagine. And so then you have synthesized all these historical sources on this topic and kind of put so many of them together. And then something that, from what you were saying, that I was thinking about is, you were saying these things apply to things that we're dealing with in the modern world as well, which is so interesting, because these principles, as long as they're true, can be applied to any time period, any situation. They're always true, but depending on the situation that they're asked to step in, help, analyze, interpret, it'll enlighten the people in the situation, depending on what situation they're in. I'm not sure that made sense.
0: No. I understand what you're getting at, though. I understand. Well, in a way, it is universal, because you're dealing with the human being, right?
1: Right.
0: And that never changes. I mean, we're all the same, whether from pre-New Testament times to now. Mm-hmm. I mean, we're dealing with that same framework. I mean, because that's what we are. We're all human beings.
1: Right.
0: And so what this touches on is sort of how we tick a little bit, you know, so to speak.
1: Right, right.
0: And that understanding. So yeah, so in that way, these principles or these understandings are universal and can be applied at any time, sure. And I guess the challenge, though, is great. So you understand at least how maybe that works or how the system works, but how do you apply it? You know,
1: right.
0: Or how do you understand, you know? So that's always the challenge, especially in new, what do you call it? I don't want to quite call it heresies, but, you know, this difficulties in our day and age, you know, of that challenge our faith in this way, you know, or challenge the truth of man or of woman, you know, or of human being. So I think that's important, and to ground ourselves, not just in patristics for patristics' sake, but because these writings, these men and women all have a revelation of truth with a capital T, which is Christ, right? And is, again, it's something that always goes back and always has to be grounded in that is Christology, Christ incarnate,
1: right.
0: And the four basic principal truths in the Book of Acts, you know, which is the foundation of our church is, you know, Christ crucified, Christ resurrected. The preaching of repentance and the forgiveness and remission of sins.
1: Right.
0: Right. And everything flourishes out from that.
1: Mm-hmm.
0: But it's important too, because, you know, again, the patristic corpus have added substantially a number of details regarding around those principles. And it's grounded in that. And that's what the important thing
1: is.
0: It's grounded in Christ. And there's that common saying about, you know, a good understanding of Christology, a good understanding of the spiritual life in that sense. Makes for good anthropology,
1: right?
0: So that's my approach to it, and what motivated me about it, because, you know, I've it's just what I've experienced outside, you know, in the world is a constant challenge to the faith and to our way of life and to the spiritual life, and what is man's goal, right? And it's not just to indulge in all the pleasures of the world, although, you know, to a degree, in temperance, you know, that's all very good. Nothing's inherently evil in that way.
1: Sure.
0: But it's like, what are we shooting for? What's our goal? You know, what's our purpose?
1: Right. At the very core of things.
0: Yeah. At the end of the day, that's what it's all about. But having said that, a lot of the works I've evaluated in terms of secondary liturgy, this was interesting and came across as I was writing this paper, is the majority of the stuff that's written on St. Gregory Palamas, it's good and important, but on the essence and energies distinction, which is an important aspect, but it's not the end all be all. And he has written quite a bit on anthropology, given the controversies that he was forced to address out of concern for his people.
1: Mm-hmm.
0: But so the thing I noticed in my research too is that a lot of the secondary sources on anthropology, as important as they are, I mean, there's still a lot of work that can be done in not just examining Palamas' anthropology in itself, but also to see sort of the wider scale of anthropology across the fathers. And albeit there's a lot of work still being done right now in the past 10 years about that. There's been a surge of that. But what's interesting is that the majority, not all, but I'd say the majority of the scholars in on St. Palamas, at least in his anthropology, is largely all from Greece.
1: Okay.
0: And it's all these professors and faculty, you know, which is good. I mean, it's good, you know, that's there, but I think it would be also good to have a sort of a scholarly understanding and more of a formation in that sense, if you will, of Palamas here in the country.
1: Right.
0: Kind of. So, I mean, not to say that it's like a cultural thing, but I think it's good to have people over here too, as well, to work on that.
1: Just in the wider church.
0: Yeah, in the wider church. And you know, ultimately, at the end of the day, again, like I said, I mean, everything eventually points to one's salvation, to one's restoration and healing of soul and body. And ultimately, what that is, that's grounded in Christ, grounded in the church, which is, you know, and the revelation of the Holy Spirit in that sense, you know, and the tradition that comes with that, you know, and all of that gears toward our relationship, our union with Christ and with the Holy Trinity.
1: Excellent. Well, thank you so much for sharing and coming to be with us today. Is there any last word that you wanted to add before we wrap up?
0: Well, I would just have to say for those who are listening in, that I highly encourage anybody who's discerning to come and come and see, in Christ's words, St. Tikhon's, if they haven't been before, if they're discerning, just come into seminary in general, either for academia or for priesthood, just to come check it out.
1: Excellent. Can't agree more. That's wonderful. Well, thank you again for joining us today and taking the time to talk about the work you've been doing. Once again, this has been The Spirit of St. Tikhon's with third-year seminarian Elias Raymet and your host, Matushka Liz Gavain. Thank you for joining us.
0: Thank you, Elizabeth.
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0: parables of community come out of the daily life at St. John the Compassionate Mission in Toronto, Ontario. Daily, we seek to live the simplicity of the gospel and to witness to the unique dignity and infinite value of each person. Through our open doors, we welcome people from all walks of life, awakening and mirroring the beauty that lies at the heart of each person. These are the parables of community. They illustrate the reality that the kingdom of God is among us, often hidden in the noise and busyness of daily life. They are the precious pearls that God gives us when we risk opening our doors to the stranger. From the Gospel reading for the second Sunday of Luke, chapter 6, verses 31 to 36. Love your enemies, and do good, and lend, expecting nothing in return. And your reward will be great, and you will be sons of the Most High, for He is kind to the ungrateful and the selfish. Be merciful, even as your Father is merciful. Father Nikolai writes, Jesus' words reflect in us a freedom born from the gratuitousness of love. Freedom comes out of the generosity of the heart. Within the marriage that we celebrated and witnessed in the community today, Michael and Christina are called to live just that. Their love for each other becomes a source of forgiveness for enemies and an abundant gift of hospitality to those who lack communion, gladdening the lonely heart. In marriage, it is no longer one, but two who love the enemy and give without fear of losing or falling into debt. In this way, the mystery of marriage becomes a foretaste of the kingdom, because they already began to taste the fruits promised today, genuine communion with Christ and with one another. By living in this way, the spring of communion between them will never run dry, but will continue to bring them close to each other. Today, they know the goodness of heart and the sincerity of love simply by looking at each other, and they share this with those who are lacking kindness. It is through the sharing of this genuine love, lived and experienced within marriage, that the couple grows in communion. Today, their joy touches the hearts of many. We hear in the first blessing, bless this marriage, and bestow upon them the dew from heaven from above, and all the riches of the earth. Fill their home with wheat, wine, and oil, and with every good thing, so that they may give to those in need. The one who lacks forgiveness is our enemy. His lack hinders communion within us and marginalizes our soul, pushing it to the edge of despair. It is not only the lack of forgiveness that torments the soul, but also the absence of reconciliation and communion with the one who has harmed us. As brothers, we are deprived of the joy of communion experienced within the hearts, as it says in Psalm 133, verse 2, like precious oil poured on the head, running down on the beard, running down on Aaron's beard, down on the fringe of his garments. Consumerism destroys communion. The one who consumes without giving back betrays the genuine openness to communion. He leaves the leftovers for the poor because he cannot share in communion with him. He cannot look at his face. Jesus asks us today to forgive the one who cannot look us in the eyes without deceit, to forgive the one who refuses communion with us, to forgive on a promise that reconciliation and communion are the reward to those who forgive. This is why the mystery of marriage is a foretaste of the kingdom, because in marriage, communion is tasted and experienced and lived when forgiveness becomes the fabric of the couple. Marriage is the promise of today, the kingdom that opens what was once closed in the heart. As we heard in the epistle reading from 2 Corinthians, brethren, you are the temple of the living God. As God said, I will live in them and move among them, and I will be their God, and they shall be my people. Therefore, come out from them and be separate from them, says the Lord, and touch nothing unclean. Then I will welcome you, and I will be a father to you, and you shall be my sons and daughters, says the Lord Almighty. Before the cross and the resurrection, we were our own enemy, my own of my own. And as somebody in the community here was saying on Friday, we could not forgive ourselves. God could forgive us. Maybe we could forgive others as well, but we could not forgive ourselves. because the harm we had done remained without healing. In our brothers and sisters, in our children, in our parents, in our enemies, and in ourselves, we could not make it right. It is through the cross and the resurrection that Christ brings the good news into the places where we have wounded innocence. And in us, he made his forgiveness known and fully manifested. The resurrection brings in us the reality of forgiveness. We are no longer crying alone. Now we are being consoled, comforted. We are forgiven in Christ, and he makes his face shown to us. We now live with the reality of forgiveness in us, and it is precisely because we live in that reality that we feel more deeply the pain caused by lack of communion and reconciliation. Jesus asks us today to forgive the one who does not want to see our face, because he has made his face shown to us. The bridegroom has made his vows known to us. We can hear his voice. We can touch his hand. We are in communion with him, just as he is with the poor. We are no longer the enemy, because we are loved by him. And as his wounds were healed in the resurrection, so were our wounds as well. The man who has forgiven his enemies is the one who has the experience of the risen Lord. Another note from Community Life. E brought to life again the words of a friend. Quote, "The church is feeding ungrateful people," end quote. And the friend used to say that with a touch of humor when he came to eat with us years ago. He meant it to remind us of the work that we do. Now he is very sick, and it is his friend E who takes care of him. Through her, he experiences the forgiveness and care of Christ for him, something he never thought he would feel, something he never believed he was worthy of, for deeply personal reasons. In a way, he's right. Many times we want to see the fruits of the little we do at the mission. Yet most of the time, we struggle even to look people in the eye without fear. Fear that they will disappear the next day, which they often do. Or that they will complain that the bacon wasn't cooked well enough, or that it wasn't halal. Fear that they won't remember our names. Or worse, like what happened on Thursday, fear that they'll fight each other because they don't get along, forgetting that they are inside the church, mistaking us for something else. The gospel tells us today that the offering should be without blemish, without the expectation of a return, only with looking at Christ's face that greets us every day. He is in communion with the humanity within us. We are called to look at the gift and trust the communion that is coming and that is already here, the love that embraces enemies even in a time when brothers are killing each other. Thank you for listening to our Parables of Community, Asceticism of the Open Door. These parables are the precious pearls that God bestows on the church when it risks opening its door to the stranger. We hope that they will inspire you to discover the presence of the kingdom in your own parishes and life. This has been a listener-supported presentation of Ancient Faith Radio.
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2: John 17:1-13. At that time, Jesus lifted up his eyes to heaven and said, "Father, the hour has come. Glorify thy Son, that thy Son may glorify thee, since thou hast given him power over all flesh, to give eternal life to all whom thou hast given him. And this is eternal life, that they know thee, the only true God, and Jesus Christ, whom thou hast sent. I glorified thee on earth, having accomplished the work which you gave me to do. And now, Father, glorify thou me with thine own self, with the glory which I had with thee before the world was. I have manifested thy name to the men whom thou gavest me out of the world. Thine they were, and thou gavest them to me, and they have kept thy word. Now they know that everything that thou hast given me is from thee, for I have given them the words which thou gavest me, and they have received them, and know in truth that I came from thee. And they have believed that thou didst send me. I am praying for them. I am not praying for the world, but for those whom thou hast given me, for they are thine. All mine are thine, and thine are mine, and I am glorified in them. And now I am no more in the world, but they are in the world, and I am coming to thee. Holy Father, keep them in thy name which thou hast given me, that they may be one, even as we are. While I was with them in the world, I kept them in thy name which thou hast given me. I have guarded them, and none of them is lost but the son of perdition, that the scripture might be fulfilled. But now I am coming to thee, and these things I speak in the world, that they may have my joy fulfilled in themselves.
1: Glory to thee, O Lord, glory to thee.
2: Here are some questions about the gospel reading. Jesus says some form of the word glory several times in this gospel. What does that word mean? How would you glorify someone if you wanted to? What does Jesus ask his Father to do for him? How did Jesus glorify the Father on earth according to this gospel? What does Jesus say he did while he was on earth? What do you think he means when he says he made your name known to those whom you gave me? How do you think he made his Father's name known? How do you think this glorifies the Father? What can you do to glorify the Father like Jesus did?
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4: 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Tonight, we're beginning the Gospel of Luke. Stomen kalos, let us stand aright, firmly.

Welcome, dear brothers and sisters, to Search the Scriptures Live, where we interpret the Bible according to the mind and the writings of the early church. I'm Dr. Jeannie Constantinou. This is lesson two in our study of the Gospel of Luke. If you wish to join us tonight, you can do so by calling in with a question or a comment, by calling into the station at 855-237-2346, 855-AF-RADIO, or if you're watching on YouTube, you can submit your questions there in the comments section. I keep saying stomen kalos, and I have a feeling people don't know what that means, because I would say stomen kalos, and then I say stick with us, and I thought people might be thinking that that's what it means. But the phrase stomen kalos is said during the divine liturgy, and this is when the priest says, let us stand aright, let us stand well, let us stand firmly. And then he goes on to say that we may offer the holy oblation in peace, and we say that right after the creed. So after we say what we believe, we say stomen kalos. And this actually has a very old tradition behind it. And the tradition is that when Satan fell from heaven and the one who opposed him, who was in charge of the heavenly armies, was the Archangel Michael, he reportedly said to the rest of the angels, stomen kalos, let us stand firmly, let's be unmovable, let's be unshaking. And in our faith, in our devotion to God, that's why I say stomen kalos. So I thought I'd better explain that to you because I have a feeling people weren't understanding what it means. So we're continuing our study of the Gospel of Luke tonight. But first, let's begin with our prayer. In the name of the Father, and of the Son, and of the Holy Spirit, amen. Illumine our hearts, O Master who loves mankind, with the pure light of thy divine knowledge, and open the eyes of our minds to understand thy gospel teachings. Implant in us also the fear of thy blessed commandments, that trampling down all carnal desires, we may enter upon a spiritual manner of living, both thinking and doing such things that are well-pleasing to thee. For thou art the illumination of our souls and bodies, O Christ our God, and to thee we ascribe glory, together with thy Father who is from everlasting, and thine all-holy and good and life-giving Spirit, always, now, and ever, and unto the ages of ages. Amen. So last week, I see St. Luke, he's behind me. Sorry. I didn't realize I was hiding him. We don't want to be hiding him. He's there behind us. And last week, I gave you a bit of an introduction to Luke's gospel. And we talked about some of the primary themes that we see. What is it that this particular evangelist focuses on? And we're going to begin to see some of those characteristics right here in chapter one. We see an emphasis on the marginalized, the poor, women, sinners, about themes of repentance, forgiveness, and we see the theme of prayer and praise. We see the theme of the Holy Spirit and others, and also wealth and poverty. So